0: The finalization comes despite a formal ceremony being scheduled in Switzerland later this week. Iran's foreign ministry says that meeting is not confirmed. Earlier, the U.S. confirmed details of the deal, and they include that the U.S., Iran, and their allies stop military operations on all fronts, including Lebanon. The U.S. and its regional partners will develop a $300 billion fund for the reconstruction and economic development of Iran. All U.S. sanctions imposed on Iran will be removed, as well as there will be some unfreezing of assets. And the Strait of Hormuz will reopen to all commercial vessels, and the U.S. will end its naval blockade on Iranian ports. Iran also agrees that it won't buy or build nuclear weapons, and both sides have agreed to resolve the disposal of, the disposal of enriched uranium. Let's bring in Mike Hanna, who joins us now live from the White House. Mike, what are you hearing from the Trump administration about this signing?
1: Well, we understand that President Trump wanted to sign this memorandum of understanding to get the conflict over as soon as possible, to get the Strait of Hormuz open. So he decided to sign it now, virtually, rather than wait until an official signing ceremony later in the week. The Iranian president followed suit, so now the agreement is in full force. In other words, if it is according to its terms, the Strait of Hormuz will be open to all shipping without any fees for at least 60 days. The U.S. will begin to lift its naval blockade of the Strait of Hormuz. And most importantly for Iran, perhaps at this stage, the U.S. will waiver the sanctions on the export of Iranian oil. So Iran can start exporting oil with immediate effect once this understanding is in place. I must keep on stressing, though, that this is an understanding. It is not a deal as such at this point. It provides for 60 days in which to negotiate a host of issues and at the same time to have a process of reward and penalty should Iran be compliant or should it not. In other words, for example, sanctions can be lifted through this process as Iranian compliance continues in the eyes of the United States, or as President Trump says, if they behave well. If they behave badly, he says, I could start dropping bombs again. So the situation still very tenuous, but what is now clear is that the memorandum of understanding is now in effect. The conflict is over for a period of time, and all those provisions of the memorandum of understanding will be now go into place. The series of negotiations which will happen over coming weeks will be starting virtually immediately. All of this because, as we understand, President Trump wanted to get this document signed as soon as possible.
0: A very important point that you bring up there, Mike, that this is a memorandum of understanding that begins a negotiation period. It is the beginning of this portion of diplomacy, not the end. But the president is still touting it as a big win. What has the reaction been in Washington?
1: There's been some anger even among Republicans because although they may understand that it's a memorandum of understanding and not a deal, they still see as the framework for these negotiations is giving too much to Iran. In particular, there's resistance against the lifting or the waiver of sanctions on the export of Iranian oil, the immediate lifting or beginning of lifting of the U.S. blockade. There are many hawks in Congress, Republican hawks, who are very anti-Iran, and they wanted greater punishment as they see it. There's also then the group of the Israel supporters, a very powerful Jewish lobby within the United States, who are deeply disturbed by this memorandum of understanding because it came out of the blue to them that Lebanon was included in the memorandum and that impacts on Israeli operations there. And according to the memorandum, those operations have got to cease. So there is opposition within the United States. The administration counters by continuing to explain that this is an understanding. There are many things to be negotiated yet. Do not react to what is not yet a formal deal, which would have to be ratified by the UN Security Council.
0: Al Jazeera's Mike Hanna reporting live for us from the White House. Thank you, Mike. Iranian President Masoud Pezeshkian also signed the Memorandum of Understanding on Wednesday. Al Jazeera's Al-Migdad Al-Ruhaid reports from the capital, Tehran.
2: It's a turning point and a decisive moment between the United States and Iran to end the conflict in the region. And actually, it came after

0: A month of war, intense of diplomatic activity, and a long period of uncertainty that affected every part of daily life here in the region, actually. And now we have this official signing between the United States President Donald Trump and President of the Islamic Republic of Iran, Masoud Pezeshkian, signing an agreement to end the war here in Iran and also in other part of France here in the region, especially the Lebanese France, actually occupied Lebanese France, and the situation on the Strait of Hormuz, reopening the Strait of Hormuz and lifting the naval blockade and stabilizing the region. And now the foreign ministry spokesperson in the last couple of hours, this early morning on Thursday local time, he said that the signing came from the highest authorities between both countries, as because that if there's any violation in the coming days, that will carry a higher cost and greater validity. And now we have finalizing this agreement between the United States and the Iranian for ending the war here in the region. Al-Miqdad Al-Ruhayd, Al-Jazeera, Tehran.
1: Now, the deal also includes Iran not developing or buying a nuclear weapon and the end of the U.S. naval blockade as the Strait of Hormuz reopens. Al Jazeera's diplomatic editor James Bayes reports from Evian-les-Bains in France, where Trump has attended the G7 summit.
2: By his actions, Donald Trump dominates the G7 meetings he attends.
3: I'm the boss.
2: Those actions have led to tensions among the allies, most recently over the war he launched against Iran. The G7 leaders issued a statement welcoming the memorandum of understanding now agreed between Iran and the US. The reason? The economic and political upheaval the war's been causing. At a news conference, Trump declared the deal was a breakthrough.
3: On Sunday, we reached an agreement with Iran that achieves everything we set out to accomplish, everything and much more. Ending the current conflict, reopening the Strait of Hormuz, and preventing Iran from ever obtaining a nuclear weapon. That's what it was all about. That was about 99%. Iran cannot have a nuclear weapon.
2: The text of the new deal does say Iran will not develop or buy a nuclear weapon, but that's something the Islamic Republic has always argued was its position. The other achievement, the end of the blockade of the Strait of Hormuz, well, the closure of this most vital economic lifeline was a direct consequence of Trump's decision to take military action. It was open before the war. The president also revealed for the first time that the risk of economic meltdown with global oil reserves bottoming out was behind his decision to come to a deal now.
3: But what this does is it allows the ships to go. If we keep bombing, those ships won't be going. And you're talking about $500, $600, $700 million a day. It's a lot of money, a lot of money. That's why the world is okay. It's liquid, it's fine. Also, we run out of reserves in about 4 weeks. You know, there are reserves all over the world, and we would really run out, and there'll be a time when you wouldn't be able to get it, and you want to see bedlam?
4: The G7 has now concluded, but the diplomacy is not over. This is just an interim deal, and some of the thorniest questions surrounding Iran's nuclear deal have been left to the 60-day phase that now starts. James Bayes, Al Jazeera, Evian-les-Bains in France.
1: Donald Trump has insisted that he still has a good relationship with Benjamin Netanyahu. Speaking at the G7, the U.S. president described the Israeli prime minister as a good partner. But he also told him to have a, quote, softer touch in Lebanon.
3: If that happened, Israel would have been blown away. And in all fairness to Bibi Netanyahu, who happens to be a good man, gets a little excited sometimes. But he happens to be a very good man. We've had an amazing partnership. He's been an amazing prime minister. We have a little dispute over Lebanon. I say, you can do a little softer touch, Bibi. You don't have to knock down a building every time somebody walks into it that's from Hezbollah. But it's been an amazing partnership. But he will say, we're the big partner, and he's the very small partner, and that's true.
1: Noor O'Day has more from Ramallah in the occupied West Bank.
5: There is anger in Israel that crosses all the political and ideological divides about the memorandum of understanding. Nothing in this memorandum is what Israel was willing to live with, what Israel was seeking out of this war that it convinced the United States to wage on Iran. The memorandum of understanding doesn't include the dismantling of the capacity of Iran to enrich uranium or produce ballistic missile. It doesn't conclusively address Iran's relationship with its allied groups in the region. And most importantly, it does not collapse the Iranian government, which is something that Benjamin Netanyahu, the Israeli prime minister, had promised the Israeli public would be an outcome of this war. And right now, the Israeli prime minister has to balance between not upsetting Donald Trump, who's increasingly frustrated with Benjamin Netanyahu, and also appeasing his partners and Israeli public opinion that refuses any talk of withdrawing from Lebanon, any talk of ending the war in Lebanon. For now, there is talk, chatter about a possible compromise where Israel might scale back the presence of its occupying forces in southern Lebanon, but certainly nothing about a complete withdrawal and nothing about ending all activities. That balancing act will be extremely difficult in the coming days and weeks for Israel. Nuradi Al Jazeera, Ramallah, Palestine.
1: The Israeli military says a Hezbollah drone exploded near a military position in southern Lebanon, injuring 4 soldiers. Israel has continued its offensive in Lebanon despite a ceasefire in the country being part of the proposed U.S.-Iran deal. The two sides are expected to meet for a new round of direct talks in Washington on Monday. Zena Hoda reports from Tyre in southern Lebanon.
6: So much has been destroyed in months of Israeli airstrikes across southern Lebanon. There's still a lot of uncertainty, even though people have started to return to their towns and villages to try to pick up the pieces of their lives. Israel is not happy with the fact that a Lebanon ceasefire has been included in an Iran-U.S. memorandum of understanding. In fact, Israeli attacks continue in some areas in southern Lebanon, especially in the Nabati area. Security sources are telling us that they believe the Israeli army wants to take more ground, occupy more territory, territory that it was not able to take during weeks of fighting, strategic high ground like the Ali Taher Hills. Israeli strikes have also killed 4 people on Tuesday. So people are concerned on whether or not Israel will adhere to the ceasefire this time around. It's not the first time a ceasefire has been declared in Lebanon. But there's also the question of Israel's occupation of southern Lebanon, where dozens of villages are really no-go areas. Civilians cannot return to them, tens of thousands of them. And Israel has really destroyed much of those villages, leveled them to the ground. Now, while there are efforts to freeze this conflict in one way or another, it is far from over. Zena Khoder, Al Jazeera, Tyre, southern Lebanon.
1: Russian President Vladimir Putin has been hosting the Russia-ASEAN Summit in Kazan. All 11 member states of the Association of the Southeast Asian Nations are taking part. Yulia Shapovalova reports from Kazan.
7: We are in Kazan, in the capital of Russia's Republic of Tatarstan. It's hosting the Russia-ASEAN Summit these days, dedicated to the 35th anniversary of relations between Russia and the ASEAN countries. The leaders and heads of delegations are gathering in the city right now, and later on, many are scheduled to meet with Russia's President Vladimir Putin. ASEAN unites 11 countries of Southeast Asia with a total population of over 680 million people. According to estimates of international organizations, the total GDP of the ASEAN countries exceeds $4 trillion, which makes the association one of the largest economies in the world. For Russia, which has gradually been reorienting a big part of its economy to the fast-growing Asian markets, the development of cooperation with the association remains an important priority. These are some developments made in Russia, in Tatarstan in particular, that attract delegates of the ASEAN countries Today, the Russia-ASEAN cooperation covers a wide range of areas, from energy, trade, digital and AI technologies, and education. A strategic partnership plan and joint statements on energy and culture between the Russian Federation and ASEAN for the next 4 years are going to be announced on Thursday, June the 18th. Yulia Shapovalova, Al Jazeera, Kazan, Tatarstan, Russia.
1: A new United Nations report says children paid an unprecedented price in the world's conflicts last year. The report highlights a record number caught up in killings, abductions, and other grave violations. And for the first time in 3 decades, it's government troops, not armed groups, that have been found most responsible. Gabriel Elizondo reports from UN headquarters in New York.
8: For the first time in 30 years since the United Nations has been tracking it, it's now government forces and not armed groups that are the leading cause of death and injury to children during armed conflict. That's really the main headline of the new UN report, because for the past 3 decades, it's always been rebel groups or extremist groups that have been the main cause for children to be killed during conflict. But that has now changed, and it's now government forces, with Israel topping the list with their crimes against children in the occupied Palestinian territories. A senior UN official told me the shift reflects what they call a growing impunity and a deepening disregard for international law by governments around the world. The overall numbers are staggering. More than 38,000 verified grave violations against children last year alone, and a record 24,000 plus children harmed, the most since the UN began counting. The killing of children alone rose over 30%. In Israel and the occupied Palestinian territory, more than 12,000 violations alone, roughly 3 times the next highest. The UN says it's still verifying reports of another 4,500 children killed in Gaza, meaning that figure could climb. Israeli forces remain on the report's blacklist for the 3rd straight year. No action flows automatically from this report, but it still carries a lot of weight. It could feed sanctions, or it could be used as evidence in the International Criminal Court or the International Court of Justice. Gabriel Elizondo, Al Jazeera at the United Nations in New York.
1: The U.S. Federal Reserve has left interest rates unchanged, but a shift in expectations rattled the markets. Officials are warning that inflation could force borrowing costs higher in the months ahead. Patty Culhane has more from Washington, D.C.
9: As you can see, the headquarters for the Federal Reserve still under construction, but that didn't stop the members from meeting, and they announced that they were going to keep interest rates the same, about 3.5 to 3.75%. That impacts what Americans pay for their car loans or for other kinds of loans. That was expected. It was also expected that sometime this year, the Fed was going to cut rates, interest rates, at least once. What was really surprising by this meeting, that's all changed. Almost half the members say they expect to have to raise interest rates this year, some by more than a quarter basis points because of inflation brought on by the war in Iran. Still, when the new Federal Reserve Chairman Kevin Warsh spoke to reporters, he really seemed to downplay that expectation.
10: I reviewed the dot plots, and when I saw the submissions, I noted that all the submissions were coming in with pencils, you know, those kind with the big erasers. That's to say that I think my colleagues around the table, when they submitted their dots, understand the world is changing quite quickly. And they didn't feel bound by them 6 weeks from now or 6 days from now in the event that their circumstances change.
9: And the members are sending the message that this is going to have an effect on the broader economy. They are now saying that they believe inflation at the end of this year will be 3.6%. The goal is 2%. And they say it's going to hurt GDP, the gross domestic product, the output of the U.S. economy, from 2.4%, which they had been predicting, to now 2.2%. Patty Culhane, Al Jazeera, Washington.
11: I'm Andy Richardson with the latest from the World Cup. England hit 4 as Harry Kane steps up against Croatia, the England captain scoring twice in this 4-2 victory. The Democratic Republic of Congo stunned Portugal by securing their first ever World Cup points. and Colombia fans are making themselves at home in Mexico City as they get ready to take on Uzbekistan. Now, it was a repeat of the 2018 World Cup semi-final, but this time a very different outcome as England

0: England beat Croatia 4-2. Harry Kane scored England's first two goals in Dallas. But this was a first half where both teams looked capable of going on to get the win. And just before the interval, Petr Musa equalised for Croatia. And it was 2-2 at half-time. England, though, did find another gear after the break. They wrapped up the win with goals from Jude Bellingham and Marcus Rashford. Well, our reporter Paul Rees was at the match for us in Dallas.
1: England and Croatia began their World Cup campaigns with a classic in Dallas. Harry Kane opened the scoring for the English. Croatia replied. Kane scored again. Croatia had the response. But then Bellingham and Rashford made it 4-2 for the English. They're the only leaders in Group L.
2: What a win. Under Gareth, we lose or draw it. Bring on Rashford, we get a winner. You knows it.
3: These two teams aren't traditional sporting rivals, but the matchup is becoming one with a lot of bite. Croatia beat England in the 2018 semi-final. England were passive in that game. They didn't make that mistake here.
4: When we got our fourth goal, there was a sigh of relief thinking, OK, they can't get another two goals in the time that they've got.
3: The good news for Croatia is that this shouldn't be too much of a damaging defeat. Panama and Ghana to come for them as they try to navigate out of Group L.
5: It kind of hurts that we lost in the end, but nevertheless, it was an amazing match.
3: England have put some of the ghosts of 2018 to rest. There's a long way to go if they're going to end 60 trophyless years, but they put on a show here. Paul Rees, Al Jazeera.
0: Well, in Group K, Portugal versus DR Congo was meant to be all about Cristiano Ronaldo matching Lionel Messi's achievement of playing at a sixth World Cup. Didn't quite work out that way, though. Portugal did take the lead in Houston through João Neves. But here we go with DR Congo hitting back to score their first ever World Cup goal. Juan Wissa with the header. This is his country's first appearance at the tournament in 52 years. Ronaldo did have a couple of chances to score a winner, but he didn't take them. Final score 1-1, a first goal and a first World Cup point for DR Congo. Well, these were the scenes of joy back in DR Congo. The Ebola outbreak had forced the team to cancel a pre-World Cup training camp in their home country. The squad instead spending 3 weeks in Europe to ensure they weren't denied entry into the US for the tournaments.
6: We know when we enter in the pitch, we need to give everything for these supporters, for this country, because a lot of things happen. And yes, we are happy, and we see also here in Houston, we have big supporters, people behind us, and we need to give back.
7: All the games in this World Cup, it's difficult. I think the big teams like us, we just need to respect the other team, but it's like this, you never know.
0: Colombia versus Uzbekistan will complete the opening round of group games. That match is coming up at Mexico's Azteca Stadium. Not surprisingly, it's Colombia fans who look to have the numerical advantage. More than 60,000 are in the city for this one. One of the players they'll be cheering on is Bayern Munich striker Luis Diaz. Alessandro Rampietti has travelled to his hometown in the north of Colombia, where Diaz is already inspiring the next generation of players.
8: Tributes to Luis Diaz are everywhere in Barrancas. For this town in Colombia's arid La Guajira region, he is more than a football star. He's proof that one of their own can make it to the very top. Long before Liverpool and Bayern Munich, Diaz spent his days playing on the dusty pitches of this majority indigenous town, where opportunities remain scarce. His father, Luis Manuel Diaz, coached local youngsters and quickly realized his son was special.
9: He was very skillful, very quick. He loved taking on defenders and always wanted the ball at his feet. That's when I realized Luis could make it as a professional footballer. But I never imagined he would reach the level he's reached today.
8: Today, many of those dusty fields have been replaced by synthetic pitches, funded in part by the local government and the foundation Diaz created. In this dry region, where water is scarce, grass fields are impossible to maintain.
10: Before the murals, trophies and packed stadiums, it was on pitches like this one where Luis Diaz's journey began. Now through his foundation, he's improving facilities across Barrancas and beyond to offer new generations better opportunities than the ones he had.
8: 17-year-old Diego Jimenez is one of them. He proudly shows us the pictures he took with his hero.
9: Of course, he's a role model here in town and everywhere else. For me, he's the best player in Colombia. There aren't many opportunities for young people here, but Luis Diaz is providing them. He's giving them resources and support so they can keep improving.
8: Diaz's success has transformed how Barrancas sees itself. Even after his father was kidnapped by a guerrilla group in 2023, an ordeal that drew international attention, the family chose to stay and invest in the community.
9: What happened to me is in the past. What matters now is that there are children here who dream of becoming the next Luis Diaz. We have to help create more stories like his here.
8: Luis Diaz is now chasing glory on football's biggest stage. But back in Barrancas, his contribution is already being felt. Not in goals scored, but in opportunities created. Alessandro Ampietti, Al Jazeera, Barrancas, Colombia.
0: No rest for Lionel Messi after his heroics against Algeria on Tuesday. Here he is back out on the training pitch with Argentina in Kansas. Messi scored a hat-trick as the reigning champions started their campaign with a 3-0 win. And the World Cup has produced another unlikely social media sensation. Cape Verde's 40-year-old goalkeeper, Vizinha, played a starring role in his team's draw with Spain. His social media following has soared from a few thousand to more than 12 million and counting. You got to hold and give, but do it at the right time. You can be slow or fast, but you must get to the line. And 36 years on from its first release, England legend John Barnes has been performing his iconic World in Motion rap on the London Eye. That was for Italia 90, first time around when England reached the semi-finals. More World Cup news coming up throughout the day here on Al Jazeera.
11: Thanks, Andy. Still to come here on Al Jazeera, we have lots more analysis on the memorandum of understanding signed between the US and Iran. That's ahead on This Is America.
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17: When the Taliban arrived first in Afghanistan, life for the women of Afghanistan stopped completely. It's about their rights, not to go to school, to have a job, nothing. Right now, there is an apartheid going against women. This is my last resort, to throw my scarf on the ground and tell the Taliban that, for God's sakes, do something.
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0: You are watching Al Jazeera. Here's a reminder of our top stories. The presidents of Iran and the U.S. have signed a memorandum of understanding to end the war. Both sides say the interim agreement has gone into effect. It includes the removal of the naval blockade on Iranian ports and the reopening of the Strait of Hormuz for commercial vessels. The agreement also reaffirms Iran's commitment not to develop or to procure nuclear weapons. For more on this, let's cross over to Washington, D.C. for This is America. Here's Neve Barker and Alan Fisher.
1: This is America, and this is the White House, where Donald Trump's memorandum of understanding has already led to a drop in oil prices. I'll be back shortly to look at how it's also impacted other countries involved in the war. But for now, to Neve Barker in our Washington studio.
2: Thank you, Alan. Well, the devil is in the details, and White House officials have publicly laid out the terms for Donald Trump's memorandum of understanding to end the war with Iran. It will halt hostilities for 60 days to allow time for a final agreement to be reached. The Strait of Hormuz will be reopened almost immediately, and the U.S. naval blockade of the strait will be lifted. Iran will never produce nuclear weapons. We'll also include these terms that were being reported by U.S. media earlier in the day.
3: The draft calls for the U.S. to waive sanctions so Tehran can immediately start selling oil on the global market. That happens immediately, one of the few things that does besides opening the Strait of Hormuz. There is also a provision for a $300 billion development fund if Iran holds up its end of the bargain on nuclear negotiations down the line.
2: Well, despite White House officials publicly saying the $300 billion provision is part of the MOU, President Trump says Washington won't be paying anything.
4: No, we're not investing. We're not putting up 10 cents. And people can decide to do that, but that's up to them. I mean, do you want me to say nobody's ever allowed to invest in a country? We are not investing in it, and we do not have a fund. That's a false story that got picked up incorrectly. But we are not investing 10 cents.
2: Here's our chief U.S. correspondent, Alan Fisher, with more from the White House.
1: 106 days of war. And now what we have is a peace of sorts. What there is a memorandum of understanding. 14 points on two pieces of paper, which stops the fighting and lays the framework for future discussions.
4: The biggest thing is they will not have a nuclear weapon. And that's the reason I got in, and that's the reason I agreed to sign.
1: With an official ceremony planned for Friday, the economic choke point of the Strait of Hormuz will reopen. The Iranians claim to have effectively closed it, pushing up oil prices, pushing up economic pressure on countries around the world, including Donald Trump's America. Oil prices are already dropping. But that'll take a while to find its way to consumers, even though Gulf countries will again find their way to eager world markets. The US blockade and Iran will be eased. There'll be 60 days for discussions to reach a final deal to test each other's limits, something the war has already done. The US and its ally use military power to pummel Iran, destroy its navy, cripple its air force. They killed the Supreme Leader, Ali Khamenei. Trump said at one point he would only accept the unconditional surrender of Iran, the submission of the government in Tehran. But Iran struck back at America, at its bases in the region, and at Israel. Before the war, there were calls between the Oval Office and Israel. Benjamin Netanyahu convinced the president that a war would mean a new Iran, a new government, a new Middle East. But there was no uprising, and the same groups are still in control in Tehran. And now, as talks get underway, there's no seat at the negotiating table for Israel. J.D. Vance will lead the American delegation. They have clear goals, important issues to address and resolve, he says. They've tried before, but there have been gaps that have been impossible to close. Details matter, and hanging over the talks, the latest threat from Donald Trump.
4: They're not going to acquire a nuclear weapon. If they do, all hell will rain down on them.
1: A reminder that a short-term deal has ended the war for now. A long-term deal still doesn't exist. Alan Fisher, Al Jazeera, at the White House.
2: Okay, well, we are joined now by Jen Gavito, former Deputy Assistant Secretary for Near Eastern Affairs, and by Errol Cohen, Senior Fellow at the Atlantic Council. A very, very warm welcome to both of you. Good to have you on This Is America. So let's firstly, out of the gates, establish what the heck we're talking about when we mention the phrase memorandum of understanding. President Trump has been all over social media in recent days talking about a finalised peace deal, but now, take a listen, he's saying this.
4: No, it's not final. It's a memorandum of understanding. And if I don't like it, we'll go back to shooting at them, dropping bombs on their head. If I don't like it, if they don't behave, we'll go right back to dropping bombs right smack in the middle of their head.
2: So, if it, the memorandum of understanding, doesn't meet his expectations, he says he'll go back to shooting and dropping bombs. The document, we know, is explicitly a memorandum of understanding. It's not a deal, so an interim framework meant to pave the way for those 60 days of talks, right? Jennifer, as somebody who's familiar with how these things get established, how and why is this memorandum now in place? Explain where we are right now. Set the scene, if you may.
5: Sure. So I think later in the press conference, the president said something along the lines of, we could continue bombing them for 2 days, 2 weeks, for 2 years. I think we're here today because the president has understood that continued military campaign is unlikely to fundamentally change the state of play in these negotiations. And so what we're dealing with, I think, is fundamentally a cutting of losses. So you have this framework agreement that I think is more or less an extension of the ceasefire that has more or less been in place just with the reopening of the Strait of Hormuz. It doesn't get at any of the hard questions. It certainly doesn't address nuclear, and notably, it doesn't address the missile program. It doesn't address the proxies. It doesn't really go after any of the strategic objectives that the president laid out at the beginning of this conflict. And so it is hard to imagine, at the end of this, that we have anything more than the resumption of global commerce. Mm. But I would just note that the president's comment about, you know, if we don't like it, is one of the reasons that there is so much distrust on both sides. And that is, I think, really important to keep in mind as they enter into the second phase.
2: Right, Errol, on that point, it sounds like an ultimatum wrapped up in diplomacy, or the other way around.
6: This is an attempt to seize a defeat from the jaws of victory. Militarily, U.S. performed very well. And I will respectfully disagree with Jennifer. I think that, and with the president, by the way, I think Iran is in a very precarious situation, not just because the military was destroyed, but because its economic life is in a very precarious point, especially on water. I wrote recently a column for Forbes where I'm analyzing the Iranian threats against desalination of the Gulf state and say people who live in glass houses should not throw stones. Iranian water supply is down 75 to 85%, and they should not have messed with that. And also, the Iranian leadership, as fanatical as it may be, has a country to run. If the country doesn't have energy infrastructure, industrial capacity, and its infrastructure is essentially bombed, and it cannot export oil, which could be achieved in 1 or 2 weeks of additional bombing, then how would they run a country? It would take $1 trillion to rebuild it back, and nobody is going to give it to them.
2: So we're at this juncture where both sides at least appear on paper to want to move things forward. Jen, you seem to suggest that this is all about keeping the markets calm while maintaining a kind of hair-trigger military posture. Is that what you mean?
5: Sure. I mean, I do think that we can't keep troops at the levels that we have them indefinitely. And indeed, part of the memorandum suggests that U.S. troops will start to redeploy should things move forward. But I think for the president, there were two priorities. The first was to get global commerce moving again through the reopening of a strait that I think it's important to remember was open 110 days ago when this started. But secondly, to get a renewed commitment on nuclear. That commitment is very vague. It mirrors what the Iranian regime has been saying for years, but it gets back to a degree of stability that allows things essentially to move forward and for the president to focus attention elsewhere. All so right. It is a shaky calm.
6: But they did not rule out entirely that Iran will seize global commons. They'll seize international waters that before this conflict, Iran did not control. And the Strait of Hormuz connects two bodies of international waters.
2: Let's get into that, Ariel, if we may, because I'm keen to focus on what Washington hopes to get out of this. In the short run, we're talking about reduced pressure on energy markets. You've already mentioned that, Jen. Lower inflation concerns here at home. You've got a large map of the Strait of Hormuz over there. Let's get that full frame so our viewers at home can see. So we know that, that there is clearly a huge amount of congestion still here in this highly important waterway. The dots, the arrows that you're looking at, they are oil tankers, the green ones are cargo ships. The US insists that Iran has to open the Strait of Hormuz. But you can see there seems to be an awful lot of hesitancy. Clusters of tankers off the coast of Dubai. Let me take you up here, just south of Bandar Abbas. This is the Iranian coast. This is precisely the area where the Iranians launched their maritime protocol, basically charging vessels who are up for it or

0: have no choice to pay the Iranians money for safe transit through the strait. In theory, we're talking about these protocols no longer being in place and the US naval blockade, which currently occupies about this area, if not a little bit wider, in the Gulf of Oman, in theory, that coming to an end as well. But there's a problem, isn't there? That Iran is still talking about retaining administrative management of the waterway. It's talking about transit security compliance. Jen, I mean, so did the US actually secure free shipping lanes or did it entrench the Iranians' new status quo in the Strait of Hormuz?
1: So I think, first of all, the insurance companies will be the best ones to answer that question, right? I mean, you won't have free transit until the insurance companies are willing to insure the ships that are going through there. The rest of it remains an enormous open question, including because at least one draft of the Memorandum of Understanding seemed to suggest that Iran itself would be responsible for the demining that has to be done before there can be safe transit. So I think that there will be a return to significant levels of transit through the strait, but both for reasons of capacity of Gulf states, given the damage that's been done to infrastructure, but also because of some of these limiting reasons, including security and insurance, it is going to be a considerable amount of time still before we see anything resembling normalcy. Right. And that's even once you clear out the hundreds of vessels that are still essentially stuck.
0: Transit security compliance. I mean, if Donald Trump or the Iranians had called it a toll, a tax or a fee, it would have immediately been blown up, wouldn't it?
2: Well, now we don't know if it's going to be blown up because the president puts, excuse me, lipstick on the pig here. The precedent of taking away the free passage in the global commons is dangerous for the vital American security interests in the Taiwan Straits, in the South China Sea, in the Strait of Malacca, and I would venture to say in the Bosphorus that connects two international bodies of water, just like the Strait of Hormuz, the Black Sea and the Mediterranean, and even Skagerrak in Denmark that was controlled by Denmark until 1802, and they collected tolls till the British Navy showed up and burned them
0: down. Ariel, you make a very interesting point I want to put to you, Jen, because if the US implicitly tolerates Iran monitoring, as it hopes to do, this kind of passage through the Strait of Hormuz, I mean, it sets a weird precedent, doesn't it, as Ariel has suggested. I mean, what does that say to America's reputation as being the custodians of international trade through important bodies of water?
1: This is really problematic. This would be, I think, a devastating development for our Gulf allies. It would be a devastating precedent in a number of global conflicts, not to mention especially when you talk about the South China Sea, the Taiwan Strait. And so, you know, this does, as you note, inherent damage to the reputation of the United States as an international arbiter of the common good. And I think that that probably is a red line of sorts for the Trump administration. I'm also not sure that we're going to see this come into play immediately. If true, that Iran will immediately have access to oil waivers, they stand to, by some accounts that I've seen, achieve $300 billion in revenue from that. Then you're talking about sanctions relief. So do they need to press that button right now? Do they need to deploy that? If they're getting revenue, if they're getting the economic relief that is so critical, that arguably was their top priority in these negotiations, through other means, then maybe the strait becomes something that they hold in their back pocket, able to deploy again when the time is right, when they feel like they are, you know, under pressure. Mm.
2: Jennifer, I would argue that this regime does not always recognize where the red lines are, and balance and poise is not necessarily its distinguishing characteristic. I'm talking about the Iranian regime.
1: Yeah, of course.
2: And they consistently overplay their hand and push and push. And at some point, there may be a pushback, as we heard from the president. Unfortunately, what I would like to see is a little bit more nuance from the president and not a binary bomb, not bomb type of position.
0: What we are seeing pretty clearly, though, is that oil prices have already started to drop off the back of the news of this
2: and
0: memorandum.
2: And that was very important because
0: the market's being naive, though, I'm wondering.
2: But this is absolutely important for President Trump. Because of the midterms. His popularity is what, about 30% approval? The inflation is 4.2 instead of 2.4 before the hostility.

0: the markets are reacting to political news. They're not necessarily reacting yet to an infusion of additional supply into the market.
1: Okay, let's move on and talk specifically about Iran. We've already touched upon Iran already, but I want to play you another clip from Donald Trump where he appears to completely flip his prior narrative on the country. Let's take a listen.
2: You talk about regime change. I never cared about regime change. It's never a part, but I guess you have regime change because you know better than anybody. The first group, they're all dead. The second group, they're dead. A part of the third group is gone. And we're dealing with people that I think are very rational people. I mean, they were nice to deal with. They were strong people, smart people. I think actually they're smarter than the first and second group.
1: So, Jen, I want to put this to you because Iran entered this conflict as an international pariah under a huge amount of military pressure, didn't it? But now they appear to be exiting as negotiating partners. I mean, from a policy standpoint, how did the US allow Tehran to convert this kind of military containment into, I guess, increased diplomatic leverage?
0: So we should be crystal clear that the regime that is in Tehran is every bit as destructive as the regime that it was at the beginning of this conflict, arguably even more so with the IRGC having consolidated control. Their red lines have been largely adhered to, whether it is redevelopment of their missile program, restocking, they're already working on that, projection of their proxies through the region. This is not a trustworthy regime. It is not a trustworthy negotiating partner. That remains true. As far as diplomatic credibility, I think this is going to be a challenge for the United States to navigate because those are factual statements that our Gulf allies know, that our European allies know. And so I think in some ways we are almost on a collision course. I mean, the European Union said yesterday, representatives of Europe said yesterday, that there will be no sanctions relief, for example, by Europe until there are verifiable steps forward. Mm-hmm. That puts the U.S. and Europe fundamentally in different places on this. And the Gulf in all of this remains very exposed, both because of the ability to continue to shut down the strait in the future, whatever they do now, but also because, you know, kind of the Band-Aid is off as far as striking out at the Gulf specifically. And so I do think, again, that this is damaging for the U.S. and will be very difficult for the president to navigate in the weeks ahead as he tries to reassure partners that this is not giving credibility to the regime.
1: Ariel, the MOU reportedly mentions potential sanctions relief and $300 billion in development financing. We've been struggling to understand exactly what that means. Is that the release of frozen assets? Is that something else? Because we know that Vice President Vance has been downplaying the idea of releasing any cash to the Iranians.
3: Until they change their behavior or whatnot. And I think let's start with the nature of the regime. I think a lot of folks may not understand what was the difference between Velayat al-Faqih with Ayatollah Khamenei, the late Ayatollah, running things and being the authority, and a fake Ayatollah now that nobody saw, nobody knows where he is, et cetera, et cetera. I think IRGC is in charge. And the question that I'm asking myself is this IRGC going to implement or try to implement the same ideology that combines the most radical interpretation of Shia Islam, the Islamic Revolution, and the vestiges or the ideology of the Persian Empire that dominates the Middle East. And until we didn't clarify it, it'll be difficult. The Soviet Union, from where I hail, remained a revolutionary anti-status quo power until it became totally bankrupt under Gorbachev.
1: Let me ask you this. What happens when you... what happens to leverage if all of a sudden you turn on the financial taps too soon?
0: You lose it. I mean, I think that's what you're getting at. And to Ariel's point, the president in his press conference today essentially acknowledged that the assets, he said this is Iran's money. This, is, of course, is the same argument that President Obama made as part of the JCPOA negotiations, the unfreezing what became known as the pallets of cash. And so I do think they're even walking away from the suggestion that they will withhold those funds for the time being. When you give them access to funds or to oil revenues up front without any verifiable steps forward, they are able to rebuild the missile program, rebuild the drone program.
3: And rebuild the proxies.
0: And rebuild the proxies.

0: is in what I just said about the Iranian ambition to penetrate and control countries in the Middle East, from Yemen to Lebanon to Syria to Iraq, unless there is a clear understanding that proxies are off the table. If Hezbollah wants to be a political party, tfaddalu, let them be a political party.
1: All right.
0: But the influx of cash from Iran to tilt the balance of power in the Middle East in favor of Tehran needs to stop.
1: Understood. Let's talk Israel, if we may, because they're probably the most uncomfortable stakeholders in this memorandum of understanding, aren't they? And we know that Donald Trump has been especially critical of Benjamin Netanyahu recently. Have a listen.
2: I've had a great relationship with Bibi, but now Bibi has to be more responsible with respect to Lebanon. I didn't like where 2 hours before we're signing the agreement that there was an attack in Lebanon, in Beirut. It wasn't like in the southern side, and you know, it was in Beirut. I did not like that. I let them know that. So now I'm not happy with the way Israel has handled themselves with Lebanon and with Hezbollah. They should have been able to do the job faster. It just goes on forever. And when that happens, it throws a negative light on the big deal, and that's the deal with Iran.
1: Jen, so how does Washington bypass an Israel that's probably feeling quite furious that they've been bypassed by this need to prioritize global energy supplies?
3: I think there should have been a better understanding up front that Israeli national security objectives diverge from U.S. national security objectives, and that's okay. They were too closely linked, and so Benjamin Netanyahu, especially with elections looming, has every incentive to continue to go hard after the Iranian regime. The United States does not share that incentive. It is far better at this point to end a conflict that is unlikely to change the calculations on the ground, and better to get back to getting global commerce moving again. And so this is put them on a collision course. I'm in no way surprised that Prime Minister Netanyahu would continue to try to undermine this agreement. I think we'll continue to see that because it is, no question, very bad for Israel. I think the president is echoing what a lot of Americans, though, feel about not just Lebanon and Hezbollah, but what we've seen over the last couple of years in Gaza as well, and some real question about how these are executed, but more importantly, what U.S. support for these operations looks
1: like. From what we understand of the memorandum of understanding, it talks of a ceasefire across all fronts, including Lebanon. However, reports suggest that that's not conditional in the immediate withdrawal of Israeli troops from southern Lebanon.
0: The Iranians said that they want Israel to withdraw. Israel is not going to withdraw as long as the prior agreements, including UN Security Council resolutions about disarmament of Hezbollah and withdrawal of Hezbollah to the points north of the Litani River, will be met. And the other thing was President Trump, I would suggest, if you asked my opinion, not to push Israel into the corner, because if Israel continues to receive missile fire from Hezbollah into northern Israeli towns that are depopulated because people are bombarded since 2023, Israel may take even more severe measures, not just against Hezbollah in Lebanon, but also against Iran.
1: Where does that leave the Lebanese government? Man, they're caught in the crossfire here, aren't
3: they? This is very disappointing. You, for the first time in decades, have a Lebanese president, a Lebanese government that is willing to take on the very difficult task of Hezbollah. Every time Israel strikes into southern Beirut, South Beirut in particular, that diminishes support for the Lebanese government to take those actions against Hezbollah. And so I do think the threat that Hezbollah poses to Israel is real. And yet, if you look at the long term, this is not something that is going to resolve that more permanently.
0: But the Lebanese government is currently incapable of disarming Hezbollah. And President Trump hinted that he may suggest that the Syrians will do that. And of course, that opens a whole different Pandora's box.
1: Okay, well, look, it's been an absolutely fascinating discussion. The time has flown very, very quickly indeed. It's been a pleasure having you both on This Is America. Jennifer Gavito, former Deputy Assistant Secretary for Near Eastern Affairs, and Ariel Cohen, Senior Fellow at the Atlantic Council. The pleasure was all mine. Thanks so much. Well, handing back to Alan Fisher and Al Jazeera's global headquarters in Doha. That's all.

0: me, Leave Parker. See you all soon.
1: In the next episode of This Is America, we look at the core issues raised by the Memorandum of Understanding and whether or not they can be dealt with in 60 days, or whether Donald Trump's Iran strategy is heading for another US stalemate. That's on Thursday at 18:30 GMT, 2:30 p.m. if you're watching here on the East Coast. In the meantime, from all of the team, thanks for watching and see you soon.
2: President Trump's return to the White House has unleashed one of the most sweeping immigration crackdowns in modern U.S. history.
3: We kind of had, like, everything planned out already here. That just kind of got erased.
2: From courthouse arrests to deportations without due process, Fault Lines investigates the controversial tactics of violating people's rights in the land of the free.
4: There's going to be residual effects from all of this for decades.
2: Crackdown on Al Jazeera.
5: The cloud of nuclear war looms ever present.
6: What if this is the beginning of one of those accidental nuclear wars? What if this is the beginning of the end of life as we know it?
5: From the horrors of recent history to the rising current threat, Apocalypse Maybe discovers the impact nuclear weapons have on humanity.
7: Our failure to keep humanity safe is siphoning down to the individual on the street.
5: This is not a drill on Al Jazeera.
8: 77-year-old Jang In-young lost her husband and with him a sense of companionship. A counselor recommended an artificial intelligence hyodol, which blends the Korean word for doll with the concept of familial duty.
9: I became attached because hyodol calls me grandma and it feels like a grandchild.
8: Its sensors respond to touch, tells users when to take their medicine, and relays health data to carers who can be contacted directly in an emergency. And its features are being customized for other countries in the expectation of a big rise in the global robot elderly care market. Counselors say the doll cannot and should not fully replace human care. The data the dolls collect is routinely deleted, but privacy concerns linger, given one of the latest updates will attempt to acquire user memories in order to forge an even closer bond.

Hello, I'm Riley Carlson, and this is Al Jazeera live from Doha. Here's what's coming up. U.S. President Donald Trump signs a memorandum of understanding to end the war with Iran, which reopens the Strait of Hormuz. The Iranian president also inks the agreement, which lifts international sanctions and unlocks Tehran's frozen assets. The deal includes ending the war in Lebanon and protecting its territorial sovereignty, but Israeli troops are still in the south, also ahead. England begin their FIFA World Cup campaign with a thrilling 4-2 win against Croatia. The U.S. and Iran say a memorandum of understanding to end the war and reopen the Strait of Hormuz is now in effect. President Donald Trump says he signed the agreement while in Versailles after attending the G7 summit in France. Iranian President Masoud Pezeshkian also signed the document on Wednesday. The finalization comes despite a formal ceremony being scheduled in Switzerland later this week. Iran's foreign ministry says that meeting is not confirmed. Earlier, the U.S. confirmed details of the deal, and they include the U.S., Iran, and their allies stopping military operations on all fronts, including Lebanon. The U.S. and regional partners will develop a $300 billion fund for the reconstruction and economic development of Iran. All U.S. sanctions imposed on Iran will be removed, and there will be unfreezing of assets. The Strait of Hormuz will reopen to all commercial vessels, and the U.S. will end its naval blockade on Iranian ports. And Iran agrees that it won't buy or build nuclear weapons. Both sides have also agreed to resolve the disposal of enriched uranium. Let's bring in Mike.

0: McKenna now live from the White House. Mike, it seems to be wide-ranging, but important, as you've been noting throughout the evening, that this is the beginning. What are you hearing from the Trump administration about the signing?
1: Very, very much so. This is a memorandum of understanding. It provides the framework for the negotiations that are supposed to follow in the next 60 days. Now, the Trump administration, or President Trump, decided to sign the memorandum of understanding virtually because he indicated that he wants the conflict to stop immediately. He wants the Strait of Hormuz open immediately, and he doesn't want to wait until a formal signing ceremony at the end of the week for all of this to happen. We do not know what is happening with that ceremony at this stage, whether it will still take place or whether it will mark the beginning of that formal phase of negotiations. But what all of this means is that all those outlines in the 14 points that are designed to kick off immediately will now kick off. The Strait of Hormuz will be opened and no fees will be charged for 60 days. The U.S. will lift its blockade of the Strait, and the Iranians have said that they will begin removing mines in the sea over the next 30 days. In addition, of course, the sanctions against Iranian exports of oil have been waived with immediate effect. This has got a massive economic benefit to Iran. So all of these things will now be in place and will go in as the negotiations continue. The negotiations are going to center, no doubt, on sanctions and Iran's pledge to never develop a nuclear weapon. The two are going to be closely linked, as was very close from that memorandum of understanding, that if there is compliance from the Iranians on the nuclear issue, then sanctions will be lifted as the negotiations continue. There's been some angry reaction among Republicans, even in the U.S. Many believe that they think that Iran has been treated leniently, remembering there are many hawks and anti-Iran hawks in Congress itself. Also, of course, there's the Jewish lobby, who are deeply upset about the fact that Lebanon has been included in this memorandum of understanding. And that is a very important point, because that was something that President Trump says was not going to be the case. And now the memorandum makes very clear that it is.
0: A lot more reaction on this still to come, I'm sure. That's Al Jazeera's Mike Hanna reporting live for us from the White House. Mike, thank you. Iranian President Masoud Pezeshkian also signed the Memorandum of Understanding on Wednesday. Al-Migdad Al-Ruhaid has that part of the story from the Iranian capital.
2: It's a turning point and a decisive moment between the United States and Iran to end the conflict here in the region. And actually, it came after a month of war, intense of diplomatic activity, and a long period of uncertainty that affected every part of daily life here in the region, actually. And now we have this official signing between the United States, President Donald Trump, and President of the Islamic Republic of Iran, Masoud Pezeshkian, signing an agreement to end the war here in Iran and also in other part of fronts here in the region, especially the Lebanese fronts, actually occupied Lebanese fronts, and the situation on the Strait of Hormuz, reopening the Strait of Hormuz and lifting the naval blockade and stabilizing the region. And now the foreign ministry spokesperson in the last couple of hours, this early morning on Thursday local time, he said that the signing came from the highest authorities between both countries, as because that if there's any violation in the coming days, that will carry a higher cost and greater validity. And now we have finalizing this agreement between the United States and the Iranian for ending the war here in the region. Al-Miqdad Al-Ruhaid, Al Jazeera, Tehran.
0: Kenneth Katzman is a senior fellow at the Soufan Center, and he says the 60-day window for further negotiations is not enough to find a solution to the nuclear issue between the U.S. and Iran.
3: Certainly the U.S. focus is going to be the nuclear commitments. That is how Mr. Trump justified the conflict. He has said it accomplished, the MOU accomplishes the U.S. objectives of making sure Iran has no pathway to a nuclear weapon. And the U.S. negotiators are going to try to put that in writing in, you know, terms that can be understood by real technical experts who know about how to make a nuclear weapon. So talking about suspending uranium enrichment, we're talking about stockpiles of highly enriched uranium, other enriched uranium, verification, inspections, et cetera. That is certainly going to be the US focus, and it's probably going to go more than 60 days. Mr. Biden negotiated with Iran, did not reach an accord. Mr. Trump has negotiated, did not reach an accord till now. These negotiations on nuclear issues are very detailed, very exhaustive, and it's probably going to take more time than just 60 days.
0: The deal includes Iran not developing or buying a nuclear weapon and the end of the U.S. naval blockade as the Strait of Hormuz reopens. Al Jazeera's diplomatic editor James Bayes reports from Evian-les-Bains in France, where Trump has attended the G7 summit.
4: By his actions, Donald Trump dominates the G7 meetings he attends.
5: I'm the boss.
4: Those actions have led to tensions among the allies, most recently over the war he launched against Iran. The G7 leaders issued a statement welcoming the memorandum of understanding now agreed between Iran and the US. The reason? The economic and political upheaval the war's been causing. At a news conference, Trump declared the deal was a breakthrough.
5: On Sunday, we reached an agreement with Iran that achieves everything we set out to accomplish, everything and much more. Ending the current conflict, reopening the Strait of Hormuz, and preventing Iran from ever obtaining a nuclear weapon. That's what it was all about. That was about 99%. Iran cannot have a nuclear weapon.
4: The text of the new deal does say Iran will not develop or buy a nuclear weapon, but that's something the Islamic Republic has always argued was its position. The other achievement, the end of the blockade of the Strait of Hormuz, well, the closure of this most vital economic lifeline was a direct consequence of Trump's decision to take military action. It was open before the war. The president also revealed for the first time that the risk of economic meltdown with global oil reserves bottoming out was behind his decision to come to a deal now.
5: But what this does is it allows the ships to go. If we keep bombing, those ships won't be going. And you're talking about $500, $600, $700 million a day. It's a lot of money, a lot of money. That's why the world is okay. It's liquid. It's fine. Also, we run out of reserves in about 4 weeks. You know, there are reserves all over the world, and we would really run out. And there'll be a time when you wouldn't be able to get it. And you want to see bedlam?
6: The G7 has now concluded, but the diplomacy is not over. This is just an interim deal, and some of the thorniest questions surrounding Iran's nuclear deal have been left to the 60-day phase that now starts. James Bayes, Al Jazeera, Evian-les-Bains in France.
0: Israeli forces have continued military operations in Lebanon despite its reported inclusion in that MOU between the U.S. and Iran. The UN says its UNIFIL peacekeepers have reported a sustained Israeli presence across the south.
7: Despite a reduction in the intensity of hostilities in the area of operations, our UNIFIL peacekeepers in southern Lebanon continue to observe extensive IDF military activity. This includes high-density armored movements, large-scale engineering and demolition works, and sustained logistical traffic across the area. Today, 26 violations of Lebanese airspace by the IDF were recorded between midnight and 4 p.m. local time, along with one air attack. In addition, peacekeepers reported a violation of Lebanon's maritime space by two IDF vessels conducting patrol roughly 600 meters off the shores of Nakoura in southern Lebanon, which is also the home base for our peacekeepers.
0: Zena Hoder reports from Tyre in southern Lebanon.
8: So much has been destroyed in months of Israeli airstrikes across southern Lebanon. There's still a lot of uncertainty, even though people have started to return to their towns and villages to try to pick up the pieces of their lives. Israel is not happy with the fact that a Lebanon ceasefire has been included in an Iran-U.S. memorandum of understanding. In fact, Israeli attacks continue in some areas in southern Lebanon, especially in the Nabati area. Security sources are are telling us that they believe the Israeli army wants to take more ground, occupy more territory, territory

0: that it was not able to take during weeks of fighting strategic high ground like the Ali Taher Hills. Israeli strikes have also killed 4 people on Tuesday. So people are concerned on whether or not Israel will adhere to the ceasefire this time around. It's not the first time a ceasefire has been declared in Lebanon. But there's also the question of Israel's occupation of southern Lebanon, where dozens of villages are really no-go areas. Civilians cannot return to them, tens of thousands of them. And Israel has really destroyed much of those villages, leveled them to the ground. Now, while there are efforts to freeze this conflict in one way or another, it is far from over. Zena Khoder, Al Jazeera, Tyre, southern Lebanon.
1: The Israeli offensive has drawn a sharp response from U.S. President Donald Trump in recent days. But he insists he still has a good relationship with Prime Minister Benjamin Netanyahu. In France, he described the Israeli prime minister as a good partner, but he also told him to have a, quote, softer touch in Lebanon.
2: If that happened, Israel would have been blown away. And in all fairness to Bibi Netanyahu, who happens to be a good man, gets a little excited sometimes, but he happens to be a very good man. We've had an amazing partnership. He's been an amazing prime minister. We have a little dispute over Lebanon. I say, you can do a little softer touch, Bibi. You don't have to knock down a building every time somebody walks into it that's from Hezbollah. But it's been an amazing partnership. But he will say, we're the big partner, and he's the very small partner, and that's true.
1: Yossi Meckelberg is a senior consulting fellow of the Middle East North Africa program at Chatham House. He says Israel's involvement in upcoming negotiations with Iran will be dictated by the United States.
3: I think, in a way, President Trump got a bit soft on Netanyahu, because what we hear, there were real kind of disputes between them about how to continue the war. I think the debate will start in Israel. It's also moving quickly towards election time. It's whether they look not only in the last few months, but everyone will look at the last 2.5 years and what has actually Israel achieved by using almost maximum force in so many fronts, without actually a decisive result. The result actually is decided without Israel almost being involved. It's decided that the negotiation and the memorandum of understanding, and then the 60 days of negotiation, we have no idea how much Israel will be involved. Basically, it will be dictated to it by the Trump administration. I think the general mood, and I think it's quite not only among the government officials, but also in opposition, that it was a failure. And the fact that Israel is sidelined, and if you just cast our mind to the beginning of the war, Netanyahu sets relatively clear objectives: regime change, end of the nuclear program, stop the support of proxies, reduce the range of ballistic missiles.
1: Still ahead on Al Jazeera, a first goal and a first point for Democratic Republic of Congo at the World Cup.
4: When the Taliban arrived first in Afghanistan, life for the women of Afghanistan stopped completely. It's about their rights, not to go to school, to have a job, nothing. Right now, there is an apartheid going against women. This is my last resort, to throw my scarf on the ground and tell the Taliban that, for God's sakes, do something.
5: Nanawati, The Last Negotiation, on Al Jazeera.
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7: The army going from door to door here. 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

0: Jazeera. Here's a reminder of our top stories this hour. U.S. President Donald Trump says he signed the Memorandum of Understanding with Iran after attending the G7 summit in France. Iranian President Masoud Pezeshkian also signed on Wednesday. Both sides say the deal is now in effect. The agreement includes the removal of the naval blockade on Iranian ports and the reopening of the Strait of Hormuz for commercial vessels. The Memorandum of Understanding also reaffirms Iran's commitment not to develop or to buy nuclear weapons. Russian President Vladimir Putin has been hosting the Russia-ASEAN Summit in Kazan. All 11 member states of the Association of Southeast Asian Nations are taking part. As Yulia Shapovalova reports from Kazan, Asia's emerging economies are interested in Russia's cheap oil and gas.
1: We are in Kazan, in the capital of Russia's Republic of Tatarstan. It's hosting the Russia-ASEAN summit these days, dedicated to the 35th anniversary of relations between Russia and the ASEAN countries. The leaders and heads of delegations are gathering in the city right now, and later on, many are scheduled to meet with Russia's President Vladimir Putin. ASEAN unites 11 countries of Southeast Asia, with a total population of over 680 million people. According to estimates of international organizations, the total GDP of the ASEAN countries exceeds $4 trillion, which makes the association one of the largest economies in the world. For Russia, which has gradually been reorienting a big part of its economy to the fast-growing Asian markets, the development of cooperation with the association remains an important priority. These are some developments made in Russia, in Tatarstan in particular, that attract delegates of the ASEAN countries. Today, the Russia-ASEAN cooperation covers a wide range of areas, from energy, trade, digital and AI technologies, and education. A strategic partnership plan and joint statements on energy and culture between the Russian Federation and ASEAN for the next 4 years are going to be announced on Thursday, June the 18th. Yulia Shapovalova, Al Jazeera, Kazan, Tatarstan, Russia.
0: A drone strike on a bus heading from Belarus to Russia's Black Sea coast has killed one Belarusian woman and six children. Moscow has accused Ukraine of carrying out the attack. Belarus has called it a terrorist attack and demanded an explanation from Ukraine. Kyiv has denied that it had anything to do with it. 28 members of a children's football team were on board the bus. 16 adults were accompanying them. A new United Nations report says children paid an unprecedented price in the world's conflicts last year. The report highlights a record number caught up in killings, abductions, and other grave violations. And for the first time in three decades, it is government troops and not armed groups that have been found most responsible. Gabriel Elizondo reports from UN headquarters in New York.
2: For the first time in 30 years since the United Nations has been tracking it, it's now government forces and not armed groups that are the leading cause of death and injury to children during armed conflict. That's really the main headline of the new UN report, because for the past three decades, it's always been rebel groups or extremist groups that have been the main cause for children to be killed during conflict. But that has now changed, and it's now government forces, with Israel topping the list with their crimes against children in the occupied Palestinian territories. A senior UN official told me the shift reflects what they call a growing impunity and a deepening disregard for international law by governments around the world. The overall numbers are staggering. More than 38,000 verified grave violations against children last year alone, and a record 24,000 plus children harmed, the most since the UN began counting. The killing of children alone rose over 30%. In Israel and the occupied Palestinian territory, more than 12,000 violations alone, roughly three times the next highest. The UN says it's still verifying reports of another 4,500 children killed in Gaza, meaning that figure could climb. Israeli forces remain on the report's blacklist for the third straight year. No action flows automatically from this report, but it's still carried.

0: carries a lot of weight. It could feed sanctions, or it could be used as evidence in the International Criminal Court or the International Court of Justice. Gabriel Elizondo, Al Jazeera at the United Nations in New York.
1: Health officials in the Democratic Republic of Congo are warning that the Ebola outbreak has not yet reached its peak. The number of confirmed cases in DRC has now risen to 837. Nearly 200 people have died. The security situation in the country's eastern region is hampering containment efforts. And doctors are warning the outbreak has made pregnant women reluctant to seek professional medical help. They're avoiding hospitals out of the fear of being infected or of being quarantined. Some clinics have said that the number of visits from pregnant women has fallen sixfold.
2: I've stopped going to prenatal checkup. I'm waiting for the Ebola outbreak to pass because if someone goes to the hospital and has a fever of 38 or higher, they'll keep you there and tell you to stay under observation. That's why I'm waiting until the disease is no longer widespread before I start going to the hospital again.
1: Israeli settlers have vandalized two mosques in the occupied West Bank. The attacks happened overnight on Tuesday. Settlers targeted two Palestinian-controlled towns north of Ramallah, Mazari al-Nubani and Jaljulia. The Palestinian Ministry of Religious Affairs says dozens of mosques and churches have been burnt or defaced so far this year. Albanians have stepped up their protests against a planned real estate project linked to Donald Trump's son-in-law. They're demanding Prime Minister Edi Rama step down. Rama has defended the proposed luxury resort, which he says will boost tourism. But protesters say it threatens a sensitive stretch of coastline. The area along the Adriatic Sea is home to flamingos and sits on a major migratory corridor. Dubbed the Flamingo Revolution, the rallies are now into their third week. Some UK parliamentary by-elections can be rather dull affairs. Important for aspiring members of parliament, but otherwise with limited impact on the wider political scene. But Thursday's vote in the Northwest England constituency of Makerfield is different. It's being seen as a potential turning point in the race to be Britain's next prime minister. Jonah Hull is there ahead of the election.
3: There can surely be few, perhaps Prime Minister Keir Starmer among them, who seriously thought his olive branch offer to Andy Burnham would be positively received. On Wednesday, Starmer said he would offer Burnham a senior cabinet position if he wins the by-election here in Makerfield, in the hope that he plays, quote, a big role in government and implicitly, of course, therefore avoiding a leadership contest. Well, no such luck. Senior sources close to Burnham say he doesn't want to be part of Starmer's government. He doesn't want to be tainted by its failings. His key strength, they believe, is that he is not associated with this government. He wants a big job. The problem for Starmer is that the job he wants is Prime Minister. But first, Burnham must become a Member of Parliament by winning the by-election here in Makerfield. The opinion polls say he will, and in a speech to his supporters on the eve of the vote, he urged them to work for a result that he said would change British politics. The Prime Minister, meanwhile, remains defiant, promising he won't walk away from the job and vowing he'll fight any leadership challenge. Well, ahead of a historic by-election here in Makerfield on Thursday, this is my report.
4: It's an unremarkable place, the constituency of Makerfield, a blend of terraced houses and small shops, shuttered businesses and faded grandeur, much like many towns in England's working-class north. And for a brief time, the epicentre of British politics, where the front-runners among 14 parties in Thursday's vote to elect a new Member of Parliament are the governing Labour Party and the right-wing anti-immigrant Reform UK.
5: Hope is in the air.
4: It could make Manchester's Labour Mayor Andy Burnham an MP, so he can go on to challenge an unpopular Prime Minister. Or a Reform win may confirm its place as Britain's most threatening insurgent political force.
3: The scene is set, then, in this small, ordinary place for a political earthquake, the biggest by-election, some say, since the Second World War, that could help decide this country's future.
4: It all takes place in an atmosphere of economic gloom and mistrust.
6: People are angry about the deprivation that's going on. People are just, they're standing still all the time, and the money that they have, is just going nowhere. You know, they're not buying anything. They're just angry with everything, especially with the MPs, because the MPs don't seem to be doing anything for them.
4: Most here have voted Labour for decades without question as the party of the working class. The Makerfield area today, though, has plenty of questions. Who now represents the interests of the working class, and who cares enough to do anything about the issues they face?
7: Well, I say I was a Labour voter all my life. I was brought up to be a Labour voter with my mum and dad. But that was working class Labour. But no, it's not like that. They're basically the same, like for their own ends. Way I see it, anyway.
8: The politicians are in it
7: for their
8: own ends. The
7: politicians, yeah, for their own ends.
4: In a field beside a primary school, a rat-infested, occasionally self-igniting, illegal rubbish dump. To local residents, a metaphor for political inaction and the mess of British politics today.
9: Would you like to live with something like that on your doorstep? They wouldn't, would they? Something would be done about it. I just think the world's in a mess. The country's in a mess.
8: And do you think politicians are able to fix that mess?
9: No, I don't.
4: Disenchantment with politics means Makerfield isn't brimming with optimism over its by-election, nor the promise of change, either locally or in the country as a whole. Jonah Hull, Al Jazeera, Ashton in Makerfield, Northern England.
1: France says it will ban cell phones in high schools starting September 1st. President Emmanuel Macron has urged French teens to read more books and look at their phones less. The country is also considering a social media ban for minors under 15 years. Several countries have been taking steps or have expressed support for restricting social media for children under a certain age. It was a repeat of the 2018 World Cup semi-final, but this time there was a very different outcome as England beat Croatia 4-2. Harry Kane scored England's first two goals in Dallas, but it was a first half where both teams looked capable of winning. Just before the interval, Petr Musa equalized for Croatia, and it was 2-2 at the half. England found another gear, though, after the break and wrapped up the win with goals from Jude Bellingham and Marcus Rashford. Our reporter Paul Rees was at the match in Dallas.
10: England and Croatia began their World Cup campaigns with a classic in Dallas. Harry Kane opened the scoring for the English. Croatia replied. Kane scored again. Croatia had the response. But then Bellingham and Rashford made it 4-2 for the English. They're the only leaders in Group A.
11: What a win. Under Gareth, we lose or draw it. Bring on Rashford, we get a winner. You knows it.
12: These two teams aren't traditional sporting rivals, but the matchup is becoming one with a lot of bite. Croatia beat England in the 2018 semi-final. England were passive in that game. They didn't make that mistake here.
13: When we got our fourth goal, there was a sigh of relief thinking, OK, they can't get another two goals in the time that they've got.
12: The good news for Croatia is that this shouldn't be too much of a damaging defeat. Panama and Ghana to come for them as they try to navigate out of Group L.
14: It kind of hurts that we lost in the end, but nevertheless, it was an amazing match.
12: England have put some of the ghosts of 2018 to rest. There's a long way to go if they're going to end 60 trophyless years, but they put on a show here. Paul Rees, Al Jazeera.
1: In Group K, Portugal versus DR Congo was meant to be all about Cristiano Ronaldo, matching Lionel Messi's achievement of playing at a sixth World Cup. But it didn't quite work out that way. Portugal did take the lead in Houston, but DR Congo hit back to score their first ever World Cup goal. Ronaldo did have a couple of chances to score a winner, but didn't quite manage to capitalize them. The final score was 1-1, a first goal and a first World Cup point for DR Congo. And these were some of the scenes of joy back in DR Congo. The Ebola outbreak forced the team to cancel a pre-World Cup training camp at home. The squad instead spent 3 weeks in Europe to ensure that they weren't denied entry to the U.S.
15: We know when we enter in the pitch, we need to give everything for this supporters for this country, because a lot of things happen, and yes, we are happy, and we see also here in Houston we have a big supporters, people behind us, and we need to give back.
16: All the games in this World Cup, it's difficult. I think the big teams like us, we just need to respect the other team. But it's like this. You never know.
1: And there is plenty more World Cup coverage over on our website at aljazeera.com. The news continues right here after Making Peace.

It was 15th of August, 2021, when the Taliban announced the government change. Next of the 1 week, every place was silent. There is no one in the street. There is no one in the school. When the girls want to go to schools, they announce that there is no place for education for girls.

Women cannot go to street. Women cannot go to shopping. Women cannot do play. Women cannot go to school. Women cannot go to university. Women cannot be independent. They cannot do it. My life is going on, but I am not that much alive. I am alive, but I just breathing. Not more.

Born, raised and educated in Afghanistan, Mahbuba Seraj actively runs a shelter for women facing domestic violence and for internally displaced families. Mahbuba Seraj has received many international awards for her tireless and unwavering commitment to the rights of Afghan women and girls and her work with them. Thank you for your important work.

Thank you for giving me a chance to raise my voice again, because it was really, really becoming very, very, nobody was hearing it for quite a while. But now, by doing what you're doing, you have given me my voice back. And I can talk again, and I can be the voices of the voiceless women of Afghanistan. Please, stay strong. Stay yourselves, and don't forget us. Let's together make a fantastic world for whatever is worth. Thanks a lot.

0: So the more they hear me, the more I talk, the more they all know about me. And that by itself is a good protection. But the only thing is that, of course, I have to be very careful on how I continue talking and what I say. When the Taliban arrived first in Afghanistan, life for the women of Afghanistan stopped completely. And the edicts started to come.
1: And anytime when I talk about something like this, you know, a lot of the people that are against me in Afghanistan, they say, well, there she is, I'm talking for the Taliban. It's not that I'm talking for the Taliban.
0: They come out as laws. And those laws, that they are mainly, only for the women. And it's just, it's about their rights not to go to school, to have a job, to go to the doctors alone or for a picnic, for example, nothing. Every single one of these is taking the right of the Afghan woman away. Right now, there is an apartheid going against women.
2: United Nations human rights chief has accused the Taliban of serious violations. Michelle Bachelet says there are credible reports.
0: If I am alive, I will not allow that. So I decided to stay with my sisters in Kabul.
3: فقط 35 سالم بود و او کار به حد اندازه مهم امرای مایکروسافت داشت امرای یک تنخواه تا قلاده بلند.
0: I have a shelter for the abused women of Afghanistan, and they are at the same time in my house. A group of six of them, I brought it here in my house, because they were the young ones that they stayed in that shelter for a very long time.
3: He was a successful businessman, but his new dream was to bring books and education to children.
0: I believe in being next to them. I believe in being their voices.
3: With books on his back, the yak, with books on his back.
0: I have to teach them things. I have to be with them. I have to teach them about life. I have to teach them about possibilities of what it is, you know, learning, being, laughter, cooking, sewing, something.
4: I like monkey. Uh-huh. Monkey. I like monkey. میگم مام تو مام خوش دارم شدیدا تو خوش داشتی.
5: I just want to be a judge. All of my dreams, all of my goals, day by day, per year, I write all of them in my notebook. But now, my classmates from my school, all of them, more than 40 girls, are without any education now. They are hopeless, they are jobless. Some of them got married, and I hear from them that because there is no big change in our life, there is no education, we have to get married. I want to do something for the people, for society, for myself, for my country. But now, it's something like impossible.

0: The only way that I know how to solve this whole is to talk to each other, a dialogue. We need a dialogue with the Taliban. Because people don't make peace with their friends. People make peace with their enemies.
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0: every negotiation in the world. It's been failure after failure after failure so far. But then again, that's the way diplomacy is. Continuous talking and discussing. We were invited in Norway to go with the Taliban to have a dialogue, to talk about the situation of Afghanistan. It was a big group of Taliban, and we talked about the problems, what is going on, what we can do. We even came up with a roadmap. We told them about how we feel, what we need, what it should be done, what the country needs. And we gave the roadmap to the Taliban, and that roadmap had everything.
1: ټګر باندې راټولو ترڅو افغانستان له څلوېخ کاله جګړې ورسته د آبادی او د سوکالی او د یووالي او د بیا رغونې په لور ګامونه واخلي.
0: Yes, they were listening. I should say that they really were listening. We give them a paper, we ask them what we wanted, they took it, they were very, very cordial about it. But once I arrived back in Kabul, the whole thing disappeared. It was like, this never happened, never. To be talking to a force that does not really believe in my existence, it is very difficult. None of these things have anything to do with Islam. So Afghan women don't have a voice anymore. Muhammad wants this. The prophet that we love so much? No, that's not what it is. Islam is not this kind of a religion. But somehow, these people, they are interpreting it in a way that they want to, and that is to take away the rights of all of the women to live, you know, like a human beings.

0: manos, fundó la Organización para la Investigación en Paz y Solidaridad. 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
1: I want you to know that my voice also is becoming one of the almost the last voices you're going to hear about the Afghan woman, truly. The young generation of Afghanistan, they're all suffering. And I honestly cannot look at it anymore. I want to do something about it. And for the life of me, I don't know what to do. And the international laws, why they're not effective in this world, really? That is the question that has been going around in the world today. It is. Anyways, thank you so much. Thank you for your time.
2: What I find in my experience in conflict is the more you disagree with players, the closer you need to get to them. And the international community says, well, we're not going to deal with the Taliban. So, of course, women in Afghanistan

0: The international community needs to engage even more with the Taliban in order to help the women who are left behind.
1: In order to convince the international community now to look at the situation, what I really want to do is to introduce a new ideology. Let's mix the view of the Eastern culture and Islamic culture in them and see how we can do that. Because the way they are treating the Afghan people is not the right way to do it. It was written and it was dictated and it was based on a whole ideology of the West. So let's mix it and talk about it like that. But from both point of views, otherwise it will not work. My question at this point is that, is there any way that we can get to the Taliban and make them come at the table and talk about the situation of women?
2: Tenemos por un lado la Corte Penal Internacional, donde existe un procedimiento por lesa humanidad y otro por crímenes de guerra. 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
1: It makes sense, it really does. But what I want to say is that in the world in which we are living today, all of these things cannot be implemented. You guys, you lawyers, you judges, you people of knowledge, please see what you can get from the Sharia that will be useful. The only thing that at this point really needs to be worked is education. I cannot accept for the world to take steps so backwards.

0: There are a lot of women in this world who are doing this. And I am sure that they all feel the loneliness of their position and of their fight. It's an extremely lonely place.
1: امروز دستم بودم که متاسفانه پیام آمد که دروز باد نشست از در مادرید و امروز قبل از نشست محبوب سراج مادر طالبی یا زن طالبی یا دختر طالب هر کسی که است که امروز مکتب دروی همه دخترها بسته کدن و زنها را بیکار ساختن ما را ماجر ساختن ما ای که امروز دو نیم سال است در خود اسپانیا در مادرید هستم هنوز نتونستم کار پیدا.
0: There are still some women that they do give themselves the right to think that I am an enemy of the Afghan woman in Afghanistan. But the main thing is because of what I believe. My belief is to negotiate. And negotiation is something that they think it shouldn't happen.
2: It takes great courage to find a way to engage with the Taliban, especially as a woman. If you're a woman in Afghanistan, some people will feel it's important to talk to the Taliban, others will feel that it shouldn't happen. People will have different thoughts, different positions, but we don't want to undermine, isolate, ridicule, and humiliate people who are doing things that maybe can transform the conditions.

0: of where I am and what I can do. I don't have my whole life ahead of me. I'm going to be in 2 months 78 years old. So what am I supposed to do? I didn't do what I wanted to do. I did not become the voice of the women of Afghanistan. The women of Afghanistan are not defeated. Because I have never seen a bunch of women that they are so resilient. And the whole camaraderie of being with the girls, being with their sisters together, and me as their mother. Of course, they are on my mind all the time that if I'm not around and when I'm not around, what is going to be happening to them? I've talked to them, I've begged them, I've had meetings with them. Why don't they talk to me? Why can't we have a conversation again? But they don't want to do that. They have absolutely no interest in reality to what is really happening to the women of Afghanistan.
1: They are blind in front of us. I don't know why. The main question that always make me sad is that why we in this situation, and also every single day, I just repeated with myself that one day, one person will help us.
0: Now I don't know what is going to be happening, but I am planning to do an awati, which is something that I was really planning to do. I'm planning to do this maybe somewhere and get the message to the Taliban that we are absolutely desperate, and for them not to do that and give the women of Afghanistan a chance. So we'll see.

Nanawati is one of the oldest traditions in Afghanistan. Anytime when there was a problem amongst the men and the women of the tribe, then an elder woman of the tribe would come forward. And she would throw her scarf on the ground for you to listen to what we have to say. So this is my last resort, to throw my scarf on the ground and tell the Taliban that, for God's sakes, do something. از چهار سال زیادتر است که چهار سال و چیزی که زن افغانستان به میخالتی که از بدون 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

0: Elephants are known as gentle giants. But some of our actions over the past decades have made them less than gentle. We cannot talk to them, but we can understand them. Sri Lankans love elephants. We can actually be an example to the whole world of how we can coexist.
1: Making peace, what the elephant knows on Al Jazeera.
2: Investigating the use and abuse of power across the globe on Al Jazeera.

0: Hello, I'm Riley Carlson, and this is the News Hour live from Doha. Coming up in the next 60 minutes.
1: Did you sign the MOU?
0: U.S. President Donald Trump signs a memorandum of understanding to end the war with Iran, which reopens the Strait of Hormuz. The Iranian president also inks the interim agreement, which lifts international sanctions and unlocks Tehran's frozen assets. The deal includes ending the war in Lebanon and protecting its territorial sovereignty, but Israeli troops are still in the south. And at the World Cup, Harry Kane scores twice for England as they make a winning start against Croatia. The U.S. and Iran say a memorandum of understanding to end the war and reopen the Strait of Hormuz is now in effect. President Donald Trump says he signed the agreement while in Versailles after attending the G7 summit in France. Iranian President Masoud Pezeshkian also signed the document on Wednesday. The finalization comes despite a formal ceremony being scheduled in Switzerland later this week. Iran's foreign ministry says that meeting is not confirmed. Natasha Butler has more from outside the Palace of Versailles.
2: The U.S. president signed the deal after a dinner with the French President Emmanuel Macron and his wife, Brigitte. Emmanuel Macron had invited Donald Trump here to the Palace of Versailles, he said, to celebrate 250 years since the U.S. independence. However, there is no doubt that Macron had another aim with his invitation. He wanted to make sure that Donald Trump would stay in France for the duration of the G7 summit that has just wrapped up in Evian-les-Bains near the French Alps. Donald Trump doesn't really like necessarily these sort of international gatherings, and Emmanuel Macron was worried that he might try and skip the G7 or just leave early. So that is why he gave him this invitation here to Versailles, because he knew that Donald Trump couldn't resist. This used to be the home of Louis XVI, France's most famous king, who had a soft spot for opulence and gold, just like the US president. Natasha Butler, Al Jazeera, Versailles.
0: Earlier, the U.S. confirmed details of the deal, and they include that the U.S., Iran, and their allies stop military operations on all fronts, including Lebanon. The U.S. and regional partners will develop a multi-billion-dollar fund for reconstruction and economic development in Iran. All U.S. sanctions imposed on Iran

0: will be removed and there will be unfreezing of assets. The Strait of Hormuz will reopen to all commercial vessels, and the U.S. will end its naval blockade on Iranian ports. Iran agrees it won't build or buy nuclear weapons, and both sides have agreed to resolve the disposal of enriched uranium. Al Jazeera's Mike Hanna reports from the White House on reaction from inside the U.S.
1: President Trump decided to sign the Memorandum of Understanding digitally because it is indicated that he wanted the conflict to end as soon as possible. He wanted the Strait of Hormuz to open as soon as possible, and he did not want to wait until a formal signing ceremony later in the week. So now it has clicked into gear, and with immediate effect, the U.S. will begin lifting their blockade of the Strait. The Iranians will allow shipping through the Strait without any tolls for the first 60 days. And very importantly for Iran, there will be an immediate waiver on the export of Iranian oil. So all of these are the immediate consequences of the implementation of this understanding. And it must be made very clear, it's an understanding. It will be, it's a framework for a negotiation over the next 60 days, which hopefully will lead to a lasting peace agreement, a lasting deal. There's been some hostile reaction in the United States to the Memorandum of Understanding. Even Republicans in Congress, particularly the Iranian hawks, have argued that the U.S. is being too lenient on Iran. There's also the case of the Jewish lobby, very influential in the United States, which is deeply upset that Lebanon is included in this Memorandum of Understanding. President Trump in the past had indicated that it would not be. So a hostile reaction, but nonetheless, the U.S. officials pointing out that this is an understanding. It is not a deal. It will be better to wait for the deal to be completed after weeks of negotiation before the proper reaction can be delivered. Mike Hanna, Al Jazeera at the White House.
0: Iranian President Masoud Pezeshkian also signed the Memorandum of Understanding on Wednesday. Al-Migdad Al-Ruhaid reports from Tehran.
2: It's a turning point and a decisive moment between the United States and Iran to end the conflict here in the region. And actually, it came after a month of war, intense of diplomatic activity, and a long period of uncertainty that affected every part of daily life here in the region, actually. And now we have this official signing between the United States, President Donald Trump, and President of the Islamic Republic of Iran, Masoud Pezeshkian, signing an agreement to end the war here in Iran and also in other part of France here in the region, especially the Lebanese France, actually occupied Lebanese France, and the situation on the Strait of Hormuz, reopening the Strait of Hormuz and lifting the naval blockade and stabilizing the region. And now the foreign ministry spokesperson in the last couple of hours, this early morning on Thursday local time, he said that the signing came from the highest authorities between both countries, as because that if there's any violation in the coming days, that will carry a higher cost and greater validity. And now we have finalizing this agreement between the United States and the Iranian for ending the war here in the region. Al-Miqdad Al-Ruhaid, Al Jazeera, Tehran.
0: Kenneth Katzman is a senior fellow at the Soufan Center, and he says the 60-day window for further negotiations is not enough to find a solution to the nuclear issue between the U.S. and Iran.
3: Certainly, the U.S. focus is going to be the nuclear commitments. That is how Mr. Trump justified the conflict. He has said it accomplished, the MOU accomplishes the U.S. objectives of making sure Iran has no pathway to a nuclear weapon. And the U.S. negotiators are going to try to put that in writing in, you know, terms that can be understood by real technical experts who know about how to make a nuclear weapon. So talking about suspending uranium enrichment, we're talking about stockpiles of highly enriched uranium, other enriched uranium, verification, inspections, etc. That is certainly going to be the U.S. focus. and it's probably going to go more than 60 days. Mr. Biden negotiated with Iran, did not reach an accord. Mr. Trump has negotiated, did not reach an accord till now. These negotiations on nuclear issues are very detailed, very exhaustive, and it's probably going to take more time than just 60 days.
0: Israeli forces have continued military operations in Lebanon, despite its reported inclusion in that MOU between the U.S. and Iran. The U.N. says its UNIFIL peacekeepers have reported a sustained Israeli presence across the south.
4: Despite a reduction in the intensity of hostilities in the area of operations, our UNIFIL peacekeepers in southern Lebanon continue to observe extensive IDF military activity. This includes high-density armored movements, large-scale engineering and demolition works, and sustained logistical traffic across the area. Today, 26 violations of Lebanese airspace by the IDF were recorded between midnight and 4 p.m. local time, along with one air attack. In addition, peacekeepers reported a violation of Lebanon's maritime space by two IDF vessels conducting patrol roughly 600 meters off the shores of Nakoura in southern Lebanon, which is also the home base for our peacekeepers.
0: Dana Hoda reports from Tyre in southern Lebanon.
5: So much has been destroyed in months of Israeli airstrikes across southern Lebanon. There's still a lot of uncertainty, even though people have started to return to their towns and villages to try to pick up the pieces of their lives. Israel is not happy with the fact that a Lebanon ceasefire has been included in an Iran-U.S. memorandum of understanding. In fact, Israeli attacks continue in some areas in southern Lebanon, especially in the Nabati area. Security sources are telling us that they believe the Israeli army wants to take more ground, occupy more territory, territory that it was not able to take during weeks of fighting, strategic high ground like the Ali Tahir Hills. Israeli strikes have also killed four people on Tuesday. So people are concerned on whether or not Israel will adhere to the ceasefire this time around. It's not the first time a ceasefire has been declared in Lebanon. But there's also the question of Israel's occupation of southern Lebanon, where dozens of villages are really no-go areas. Civilians cannot return to them, tens of thousands of them. And Israel has really destroyed much of those villages, leveled them to the ground. Now, while there are efforts to freeze this conflict in one way or another, it is far from over. Zena Khader, Al Jazeera, Tyre, southern Lebanon.
0: Lebanese and Israeli officials are expected to meet for a new round of direct talks in Washington on Monday. Hezbollah's secretary general says the talks should be limited to mutual security and that the main demand should be restoring its sovereignty after Israel's invasion.
6: The ceiling for negotiations with the Israeli enemy is mutual security. Any proposal under the banner of disarmament will not pass, as this is an Israeli recipe for taking everything and wrecking the country. Everything linked to organizing Lebanon's domestic situation, whether it be the issues of weapons, economy, national security or defense, must be completely outside the negotiations. This is something we discuss internally. Therefore, any negotiation, the main demand must be the restoration of Lebanon's sovereignty.
0: Rami Khoury is a distinguished fellow at the American University of Beirut. He says withdrawal of Israeli forces from parts of Lebanon as and when it happens will be symbolic.
7: It depends on what the negotiators do in the next 60 days, and it's going to take more than 60 days. You're talking about 4 or 5 months probably to work out all the details. And you have to work out other regional and global dynamics that would allow the Israelis and the Iranians and Hezbollah and the Lebanese, everybody to calm down and work out a way that they can all live together with their total rights guaranteed. So it's going to take a while. But my guess is that the Israelis will at some point very soon stop attacking militarily. They will pull out symbolically of a few areas here and there in South Lebanon, and they will claim, as they always have, that they have to defend themselves in South Lebanon, everywhere else where they feel they're being attacked. This is going to go on for some time until the United States, which is the only power that can force Israel to change its policy, until the United States forces Israel. That hasn't happened yet. But we've had intriguing signs now that Trump is continuing to speak in this bellicose, threatening language. We'll bomb them again. We'll bomb the hell out of them. But he's taking practical steps that are more conciliatory, more rational, more strategic, more legal based. He's doing things that are unusual for him in that respect. But he's doing both now. You got the wild bombast and you got the cautious political step by step forward because he understands that the Iranians are serious and able people. He has never faced, the Israelis and the Americans have never faced anything like they faced in Iran and Hezbollah and Ansarullah and the 90% of people in the Arab and Islamic world who support them. This is a situation that has been building up for years and years and years and finally erupted, mainly because of the excessive militaristic zeal of the Zionists and the Israelis who convinced Trump to do this. It's fascinating how everybody is focusing on Trump and what's he going to do, but it's Israel that really instigated this war, and Trump went along with it. He realizes it was a mistake. He's trying to get the hell out of there, and I believe that the U.S. ultimately will triumph in this, and Israel will be contained in some way, but it's not going to happen.
0: The Israeli offensive has drawn a sharp response from the U.S. president in recent days. But Donald Trump insists that he still has a good relationship with Benjamin Netanyahu. In France, he described the Israeli prime minister as a good partner, but he also told him to have a, quote, softer touch in Lebanon.
8: If that happened, Israel would have been blown away. And in all fairness to Bibi Netanyahu, who happens to be a good man, gets a little excited sometimes. But he happens to be a very good man. We've had an amazing partnership. He's been an amazing prime minister. We have a little dispute over Lebanon. I say, you can do a little softer touch, Bibi. You don't have to knock down a building every time somebody walks into it that's from Hezbollah. But it's been an amazing partnership. But he will say, we're the big partner, and he's the very small partner, and that's true.
0: Noor O'Day has more from Ramallah in the occupied West Bank.
9: There is anger in Israel that crosses all the political and ideological divides about the memorandum of understanding. Nothing in this memorandum is what Israel was willing to live with, what Israel was seeking out of this war that it convinced the United States to wage on Iran. The memorandum of understanding doesn't include the dismantling of the capacity of Iran to enrich uranium or produce ballistic missile. It doesn't conclusively address Iran's relationship with its allied groups in the region. And most importantly, it does not collapse the Iranian government, which is something that Benjamin Netanyahu, the Israeli prime minister, had promised the Israeli public would be an outcome of this war. And right now, the Israeli prime minister has to balance between not upsetting Donald Trump, who's increasingly frustrated with Benjamin Netanyahu, and also appeasing his partners and Israeli public opinion that refuses any talk of withdrawing from Lebanon, any talk of ending the war in Lebanon. For now, there is talk, chatter about a possible compromise where Israel might scale back the presence of its occupying forces in southern Lebanon, but certainly nothing about a complete withdrawal and nothing about ending all activities. That balancing act will be extremely difficult in the coming days and weeks for Israel. Noor Adi Al Jazeera, Ramallah, Palestine.
0: Yossi Meckelberg is a senior consulting fellow of the Middle East North Africa program at Chatham House. He says Israel's involvement in upcoming negotiations with Iran will be dictated by the United States.
10: I think, in a way, President Trump got a bit soft on Netanyahu because what we hear, there were real kind of disputes between them about how to continue the war. I think the debate will start in Israel. It's also moving quickly towards election time. It's whether they look not only in the last few months, but everyone will look at the last 2.5 years and what has actually Israel achieved by using almost maximum force in so many fronts without actually a decisive result. The result actually is decided without Israel almost being involved. It's decided that the negotiation and the memorandum of understanding, and then the 60 days of negotiation. We have no idea how much Israel will be involved. Basically, it will be dictated to it by the Trump administration. I think the general mood, and I think it's correct not only among the government officials, but also in opposition, that it was a failure. And the fact that Israel is sidelined, and if you just cast our mind then to the beginning of the war, Netanyahu sets relatively clear objectives, regime change, end of the nuclear program, stop the support of proxies, reduce the range of ballistic missiles.
0: A new United Nations report says children paid an unprecedented price in the world's conflicts last year. The report highlights a record number caught up in killings, abductions, and other grave violations. And for the first time in three decades, it is government troops, not armed groups, that have been found the most responsible. Gabriel Elizondo reports from UN headquarters in New York.
11: For the first time in 30 years since the United Nations has been tracking it, it's now government forces and not armed groups that are the leading cause of death and injury to children during armed conflict. That's really the main headline of the new UN report, because for the past three decades, it's always been rebel groups or extremist groups that have been the main cause for children to be killed during conflict. But that has now changed, and it's now government forces, with Israel topping the list with their crimes against children in the occupied Palestinian territories. A senior UN official told me the shift reflects what they call a growing impunity and a deepening disregard for international law by governments around the world. The overall numbers are staggering. More than 38,000 verified grave violations against children last year alone, and a record 24,000 plus children harmed, the most since the UN began counting. The killing of children alone rose over 30%. In Israel and the occupied Palestinian territory, more than 12,000 violations alone, roughly three times the next highest. The UN says it's still verifying reports of another 4,500 children killed in Gaza, meaning that figure could climb. Israeli forces remain on the report's blacklist for the third straight year. No action flows automatically from this report, but it still carries a lot of weight. It could feed sanctions, or it could be used as evidence in the International Criminal Court or the International Court of Justice. Gabriel Elizondo, Al Jazeera at the United Nations in New York.
0: Health officials in the Democratic Republic of Congo are warning that the Ebola outbreak has not yet reached its peak. The number of confirmed cases in DRC has now risen to 837. Nearly 200 people have died. The security situation in the country's eastern region is hampering containment efforts. And doctors are warning that the outbreak has made pregnant women reluctant to seek professional medical help. They're avoiding hospitals out of fear of becoming infected or quarantined. Some clinics have said the number of visits from pregnant women has fallen sixfold.
12: I've stopped going to prenatal checkup. I'm waiting for the Ebola outbreak to pass, because if someone goes to the hospital and has a fever of 38 or higher, they'll keep you there and tell you to stay under observation. That's why I'm waiting until the disease is no longer widespread before I start going to the hospital again.
0: Some UK parliamentary by-elections can be rather dull affairs. They're important for inspiring members of parliament, but otherwise they have pretty limited impact on the wider political scene. But Thursday's vote in the Northwest England constituency of Makerfield is very different. It's being seen as a potential turning point in the race to be Britain's next prime minister. Jonah Hull is in Makerfield ahead of the election.
13: There can surely be few, perhaps Prime Minister Keir Starmer among them, who seriously thought his olive branch offer to Andy Burnham would be positively received. On Wednesday, Starmer said he would offer Burnham a senior cabinet position if he wins the by-election here in Makerfield, in the hope that he plays, quote, a big role in government, and implicitly, of course, therefore avoiding a leadership contest. Well, no such luck. Senior sources close to Burnham say he doesn't want to be part of Starmer's government. He doesn't want to be tainted by its failings. His key strength, they believe, is that he is not associated with this government. He wants a big job. The problem for Starmer is that the job he wants is prime minister. But first, Burnham must become a member of parliament by winning the by-election here in Makerfield. The opinion polls say he will. And in a speech to his supporters on the eve of the vote, he urged them to work for a result that he said would change British politics. The Prime Minister, meanwhile, remains defiant, promising he won't walk away from the job and vowing he'll fight any leadership challenge. Well, ahead of a historic by-election here in Makerfield on Thursday, this is my report.
14: It's an unremarkable place, the constituency of Makerfield, a blend of terraced houses and small shops, shuttered businesses and faded grandeur, much like many towns in England's working-class north. And for a brief time, the epicentre of British politics, where the front-runners among 14 parties in Thursday's vote to elect a new Member of Parliament are the governing Labour Party and the right-wing anti-immigrant Reform UK.
15: Hope is in the air.
14: It could make Manchester's Labour Mayor Andy Burnham an MP, so he can go on to challenge an unpopular Prime Minister. Or a Reform win may confirm its place as Britain's most threatening insurgent political force.
13: The scene is set then in this small, ordinary place for a political earthquake, the biggest by-election, some say, since the Second World War, that could help decide this country's future.
14: It all takes place in an atmosphere of economic gloom and mistrust.
16: People are angry about the deprivation that's going on. People are just, they're standing still all the time, and the money that they have is just going nowhere. You know, they're not buying anything. They're just angry with everything, especially with the MPs, because the MPs don't seem to be doing anything for them.
14: Most here have voted Labour for decades without question as the party of the working class. The Makerfield area today, though, has plenty of questions. Who now represents the interests of the working class, and who cares enough to do anything about the issues they face?
17: Well, I say I was a Labour voter all my life. I was brought up to be a Labour voter with my mum and dad. But that was working class Labour. But no, it's not like that. They're basically the same, out for their own ends. Way I see it, anyway.
13: The politicians are in it
17: for their
13: own ends. Politicians,
17: yeah, for their own ends.
14: In a field beside a primary school, a rat-infested, occasionally self-igniting, illegal rubbish dump. To local residents, a metaphor for political inaction and the mess of British politics today.
18: Would you like to live with something like that on your doorstep? They wouldn't, would they? Something would be done about it. I just think the world's in a mess. The country's in a mess.
13: And do you think politicians are able to fix that mess?
18: No, I don't.
14: Disenchantment with politics means Makerfield isn't brimming with optimism over its by-election, nor the promise of change, either locally or in the country as a whole. Jonah Hull, Al Jazeera, Ashton in Makerfield, Northern England.
0: The U.S. Federal Reserve has left interest rates unchanged, but in a shift in expectations that has rattled the markets. Officials are warning that inflation could force borrowing costs higher in the months ahead. Patty Culhane has more from Washington, D.C.
19: As you can see, the headquarters for the Federal Reserve still under construction, but that didn't stop the members from meeting, and they announced that they were going to keep interest rates the same, about 3.5 to 3.75%. That impacts what Americans pay for their car loans or for other kinds of loans. That was expected. It was also expected that sometime this year, the Fed was going to cut rates, interest rates, at least once. What was really surprising by this meeting, that's all changed. Almost half the members say they expect to have to raise interest rates this year, some by more than a quarter basis points because of inflation brought on by the war in Iran. Still, when the new Federal Reserve Chairman, Kevin Warsh, spoke to reporters, he really seemed to downplay that expectation.
20: I reviewed the dot plots, and when I saw the submissions, I noted that all the submissions were coming in with pencils, you know, those kinds with the big erasers. That's to say that I think my colleagues around the table, when they submitted their dots, understand the world is changing quite quickly. and they didn't feel bound by them 6 weeks from now or 6 days from now in the event that their circumstances change.
19: And the members are sending the message that this is going to have an effect on the broader economy. They are now saying that they believe inflation at the end of this year will be 3.6%. The goal is 2%. And they say it's going to hurt GDP, the gross domestic product, the output of the U.S. economy, from 2.4%, which they had been predicting, to now 2.2%. Patty Culhane, Al Jazeera, Washington.
0: A U.S. federal judge has dismissed the Justice Department's criminal indictment of a Turkish state-run bank, Halkbank. The case has been an irritant in the relationship between the two NATO allies since 2019. Halkbank was charged during Donald Trump's first term with helping Iran evade U.S. sanctions. The bank reached a settlement with the U.S. administration in March. Under the agreement, Halkbank is barred from entering transactions that benefit Iran. Sinem Kosoglu has more from Istanbul.
1: For years, the Halkbank case cast a shadow over the relations between Turkey and the United States. One of the biggest state lenders, Halkbank, was accused of evading Iran's sanctions, allegations that Turkey totally dismissed. But beyond the legal arguments, the biggest concern was lying around the uncertainty that surrounds the case. Because if Halkbank was convicted, it could have been exposed to financial penalties, it could have been banned from international markets, which could have been a big blow for the Turkish financial system and the banking system. Finally, a U.S. Court decided to dismiss the Halkbank indictment after a settlement between Halkbank and the U.S. Justice Department. Of course, the timing is seen as noteworthy because it coincides with a memorandum of understanding between Tehran and the Washington that aims to avoid all those tensions in the region, in the Middle East, to avoid a bigger regional conflict. It seems for the Turkish side, the most sensitive political page is not a chapter close, and both sides seem to be putting all disputes away, especially for the United States before the November midterm elections, and looking for more cooperation in the Middle East and the broader region. Sinem Kösoğlu, Al Jazeera, Istanbul.
0: Still ahead here on Al Jazeera. Fears of hidden mines from the civil war resurface as floodwaters recede in Syria. We report on a dangerous cleanup operation.
21: Frank assessments.
22: The Board of Peace was not put in place to bring peace to the world, to liberate the Palestinian people. None of those things exist in all the literature that was put forward about the Board of Peace.
21: Informed opinions.
23: Don't you think that North Korea has proven that if you do have nuclear weapons, that the United States won't mess with you?
24: Absolutely. We see that demonstrated in North Korea and negatively in the case of Libya with Gaddafi, who was ousted after abandoning his nuclear program.
21: Inside story on Al Jazeera.
25: From the air, you can get a real sense of how arid this landscape actually is.
26: Everyone we've seen so far is arriving on foot. Here now, there is only human suffering.
27: Protesters here say that they feel their voices are still not heard, and the government still doesn't understand why they're coming out and protesting.
28: They're trying to drive a wedge into Russian lines. There's Russian positions on two sides of the units based here.

0: Hello again, you're watching Al Jazeera. Here's a reminder of our top stories. U.S. President Donald Trump says he signed the Memorandum of Understanding with Iran after attending the G7 summit in France. Iranian President Masoud Pezeshkian also signed the document on Wednesday. Both sides say the deal is now in effect. The agreement includes the removal of the naval blockade on Iranian ports and the reopening of the Strait of Hormuz for commercial vessels. The Memorandum of Understanding also reaffirms Iran's commitment not to develop or to buy nuclear weapons. Al Jazeera's diplomatic editor James Bayes reports from Evian-les-Bains in France, where Trump attended a G7 summit before signing the deal.
1: By his actions, Donald Trump dominates the G7 meetings he attends. Those actions have led to tensions among the allies, most recently over the war he launched against Iran. The G7 leaders issued a statement welcoming the memorandum

0: of understanding now agreed between Iran and the US. The reason? The economic and political upheaval the war's been causing. At a news conference, Trump declared the deal was a breakthrough.
1: On Sunday, we reached an agreement with Iran that achieves everything we set out to accomplish, everything and much more. Ending the current conflict, reopening the Strait of Hormuz, and preventing Iran from ever obtaining a nuclear weapon. That's what it was all about. That was about 99%. Iran cannot have a nuclear weapon.
0: The text of the new deal does say Iran will not develop or buy a nuclear weapon, but that's something the Islamic Republic has always argued was its position. The other achievement, the end of the blockade of the Strait of Hormuz, well, the closure of this most vital economic lifeline was a direct consequence of Trump's decision to take military action. It was open before the war. The president also revealed for the first time that the risk of economic meltdown with global oil reserves bottoming out was behind his decision to come to a deal now.
1: But what this does is it allows the ships to go. If we keep bombing, those ships won't be going. And you're talking about $500, $600, $700 million a day. It's a lot of money. A lot of money. That's why the world is okay. It's liquid. It's fine. Also, we run out of reserves in about 4 weeks. You know, there are reserves all over the world, and we would really run out. And there'll be a time when you wouldn't be able to get it. And you want to see bedlam?
2: The G7 has now concluded, but the diplomacy is not over. This is just an interim deal, and some of the thorniest questions surrounding Iran's nuclear deal have been left to the 60-day phase that now starts. James Bay's Al Jazeera, Evian Labin in France.
3: Some of the world's most powerful leaders meet at the G7 summit every year. Here's Perry Wilton to explain what the Group of Seven actually is.
4: What is the G7? Why was it the G8, but not anymore? What about the G20? And why are there so many Gs? Let's dive into it. The G7 is short for the Group of Seven. That's Canada, the US, UK, Japan, Italy, Germany, and France. The first meeting of the seven happened in 1975. You can see it here. They were among some of the world's biggest economies at the time. Russia joined the group in 1997, making the G7 the G8. You can see that here. This is Russia's Boris Yeltsin, here's Tony Blair, and here is Bill Clinton, photographed all together a year later in 1998. But Russia was excluded from the group after it annexed Crimea from Ukraine in 2014. Without Russia, the group has been called the G7 ever since. Now, Russia is part of another group called the G20. It's made up of other major economies like Brazil, India, and China. Now, G7 leaders meet once a year, and they do that to discuss global issues. They also invite other world leaders to join the summit. For example, this year, leaders from Qatar were invited, UAE, and Egypt as well. They were all in attendance to discuss the Strait of Hormuz. President Volodymyr Zelensky was also there to discuss the war in Ukraine. Another example is Kenya, which the G7 sees as a valuable partner in Africa. Every year, the G7 tries to issue a joint declaration, but they're not legally binding. So, has the G7 achieved anything tangible? Well, some credit the summit in the year 2000 with playing a pivotal role in supporting the Global Fund. It's been used to fight AIDS, tuberculosis, and malaria. The initiative is believed to have also saved tens of millions of lives. The G7 is also recognized as playing a pivotal role in supporting the Paris Agreement to lower carbon emissions. But is it still effective? For some, it's a lot of money to be spending on what seems to be a photo opportunity. But for others, the meetings are seen as a chance to shift the needle on issues which affect millions.
3: While the G7 nations were discussing sanctions against Moscow, Russian President Vladimir Putin was hosting the Russian ASEAN summit in Kazan. All 11 member states of the Association of Southeast Asian Nations are taking part. As Yulia Shapovalova reports from Kazan, Asia's emerging economies are interested in Russia's cheap oil and gas.
5: We are in Kazan, in the capital of Russia's Republic of Tatarstan. It's hosting the

0: ASEAN summit these days, dedicated to the 35th anniversary of relations between Russia and the ASEAN countries. The leaders and heads of delegations are gathering in the city right now, and later on many are scheduled to meet with Russia's President Vladimir Putin. ASEAN unites 11 countries of Southeast Asia with a total population of over 680 million people. According to estimates of international organizations, the total GDP of the ASEAN countries exceeds $4 trillion, which makes the association one of the largest economies in the world. For Russia, which has gradually been reorienting a big part of its economy to the fast-growing Asian markets, the development of cooperation with the association remains an important priority. These are some developments made in Russia, in Tatarstan in particular, that attract delegates of the ASEAN countries. Today, the Russia-ASEAN cooperation covers a wide range of areas, from energy, trade, digital and AI technologies, and education. A strategic partnership plan and joint statements on energy and culture between the Russian Federation and ASEAN for the next 4 years are going to be announced on Thursday, June the 18th. Yulia Shapovalova, Al Jazeera, Kazan, Tatarstan, Russia.
1: A drone strike on a bus heading from Belarus to Russia's Black Sea coast has killed one Belarusian woman and 6 children. Moscow has accused Ukraine of carrying out the attack. Belarus called it a terrorist attack and demanded an explanation from Ukraine. Kyiv has denied that it had anything to do with it. 28 members of a children's football team were on board the bus. 16 adults were accompanying them. Demonstrators in Mongolia have blocked copper exports from a major Rio Tinto mine. They partially cut off the supply of a mineral vital to China's renewable energy ambition. The protest group, the Radical Reform Movement, temporarily halted traffic on a road used to transport concentrate from the giant copper gold mine. The protesters are asking for a larger share of mining revenue for the local communities. Young people in Indonesia are holding protests in the capital. They're demanding measures to curb the rising cost of living. Indonesia's currency slid to record lows against the U.S. dollar in recent weeks. Jessica Washington reports from Jakarta.
2: On the streets of central Jakarta, hundreds of university students gathered to protest against what they say is the government's mismanagement of the economy.
3: Indonesia's economy growth exists only on paper. At the dinner table, people are struggling because the prices of basic goods and fuel keeps rising. Electricity is becoming less reliable. Job opportunities are shrinking while taxes continue to increase for low and middle-income earners.
2: Student protests have also been held in other major cities around the broader theme of concerns about the economy and some of the government's policies, including its free meal program, which aims to deliver a free daily lunch to millions of children and pregnant women. But the program, which has a budget of $15 billion this year, has been marred recently by allegations of corruption and incidents of mass food poisonings. In June, meanwhile, Indonesia's currency, the rupiah, slid to a record low, in part because of market pressures created by the Iran war.
4: Even before the conflict, the rupiah was losing value, which economists have attributed to concerns about fiscal credibility and excessive government spending.
2: That's resulted in some staple food items, including soybeans, becoming more expensive.
5: A low salary is still not enough to cover daily living expenses. In Jakarta, living costs can reach between $300 and $450 per month. If the salary is below that, what can we really do?
2: In June, Indonesian state firm Pertamina raised some fuel prices by more than 30%, marking its first increase since the Iran war began, a major point of discontent for the student protesters. The price of subsidized fuel, however, remains unchanged. The budget for energy subsidies, aimed at keeping electricity, fuel and gas affordable for low-income households, has grown by billions of dollars this year because of the impact of the war. This week, some student protesters were invited to meet Vice President Gibran Rakabuming Raka.
6: I'm happy that students are being critical, evaluating the situation and offering their advice and perspectives.
2: The government says it's listening to public opinion, including the student protests. It says that the increase in fuel prices is the result of global factors and stressed that its policies, like the free meal program, are for people's benefit. Jessica Washington, Al Jazeera, Jakarta.
1: The Euphrates River has flooded eastern Syria for the first time in more than 30 years, forcing thousands of people to flee Deir ez-Zor. And as the waters recede, they're exposing explosive remnants of 14 years of war. Emma Boateng reports.
7: ...14 years of war buried Syria's ground with mines and unexploded bombs in Deir ez-Zor. The land is still soaked from last month's river flood, and the soil keeps shifting. People speak of two fears, the visible water and the hidden mines. When the Euphrates flooded Deir ez-Zor last month, it moved more than just people. The water unearthed remnants of the war and brought old dangers back to the surface. Thousands of families were forcibly displaced by the flood. As the water recedes, farmers and cleanup crews return. According to UN agencies, Deir ez-Zor is the most heavily contaminated part of Syria, with roughly a quarter of all the country's unexploded ordnance. Along this bank, teams have returned to lands they previously cleared because of the recent floods.
8: The flooding in this area has been very challenging for our teams. Challenging in such that ground that may have been cleared before is now not cleared and needs to be re-cleared due to the movement of UXO items.
7: According to the UN, children make up nearly a third of those killed by explosives in Syria since the fall of the former government. Farmers and shepherds account for most of the recent deaths. The danger continues beyond the river. After the farmland, the Syrian desert, known as the Badia, remains littered with wartime explosives that were never cleared. For years, government forces, opposition factions, and ISIL fought across this belt. It's believed the last ISIL cells hide here, planting more mines on roads to bases, oil fields, and other areas. Flood water and seasonal rain wash some mines into the tracks where shepherds still move their flocks. In remote areas, civilians often try to disable the mines themselves. Abu Hamza volunteers, following in the steps of his late brother.
9: This region urgently needs greater demining efforts. Thousands of landmines remain scattered across the area. My brother Abu Dabak cleared thousands of mines before being killed by one. My parents were also killed in a landmine explosion near our village, Muhkan.
7: Without proper clearance equipment, some shepherds improvise. They lift mines along grazing routes and leave them on a barrel or rock, visible and still dangerous. In this desert, it isn't only people who die. Anything that walks here can trigger the war left in the ground. For the people of Deir ez-Zor, each new storm or flood threatens to spread old explosives into new places. Recovery itself has become a minefield. Amma Boateng, Al Jazeera.
1: And still to come here on Al Jazeera, Andy has the latest from the World Cup.
10: Thank you, Riley. It's been a breakthrough day for the Democratic Republic of Congo. They secured their first World Cup points for straight Cristiano Ronaldo and his Portugal team.
11: The latest news.
12: A student march was supposed to go towards the presidential palace down Santiago's main artery, but the police are out here in force.
11: With detailed coverage.
13: The government has said it wants to close all camps by the end of the year, but many towns are more rubble than buildings, and most of those who are left in the camps are women and children, elderly couples.
11: From around the world.
14: Beyond the security issue, this is also becoming a humanitarian story with families and children caught in the middle.
15: We are in a period where we have the worst leaders imaginable in many countries. 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
16: I'm Varsha Gandikota Nellutla. My guest this week on Reframe is Dr. Naledi Pandor, one of the longest serving members of South Africa's post-apartheid government.
15: You know, people are afraid of debating ideas. 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

0: It was a repeat of the 2018 World Cup semi-final, but this time a very different outcome as England beat Croatia 4-2. Harry Kane scored England's first two goals in Dallas. It's a first half where both teams looked capable of winning, and just before the interval, Petar Musa equalised for Croatia, and it was 2-2. Well, England found another gear after the break and wrapped up the win with goals from Jude Bellingham and Marcus Rashford. England manager Thomas Tuchel later revealing what he'd said to his players at half-time.
1: I told them that my perception of them and of the last 17 days will not change of this result, no matter what the result is. But I want them to do it their way, our way. I want them to be brave, courageous, intense, and on the front foot, and do it together, and just go for it, and try to take it, and be active.
0: Well, our reporter Paul Rees was at the match for us in Dallas.
2: England and Croatia began their World Cup campaigns with a classic in Dallas. Harry Kane opened the scoring for the English. Croatia replied. Kane scored again. Croatia had the response. But then Bellingham and Rashford made it 4-2 for the English. They're the only leaders in Group L.
3: What a win. Under Gareth, we lose or draw it. Bring on Rashford, we get a winner. You know it.
4: These two teams aren't traditional sporting rivals, but the matchup is becoming one with a lot of bite. Croatia beat England in the 2018 semi-final. England were passive in that game. They didn't make that mistake here.
5: When we got our fourth goal, there was a sigh of relief thinking, OK, they can't get another two goals in the time that they've got.
4: The good news for Croatia is that this shouldn't be too much of a damaging defeat. Panama and Ghana to come for them as they try to navigate out of Group L.
6: It kind of hurts that we lost in the end, but nevertheless, it was an amazing match.
4: England have put some of the ghosts of 2018 to rest. There's a long way to go if they're going to end 60 trophyless years, but they put on a show here. Al Jazeera.
0: Well, a goal in added time gave Ghana victory in the other game in that group. Caleb Jurenki with the decisive touch coming up against Panama in Toronto. For Panama, it's a fourth straight defeat now in World Cup matches. The 1-0 win gives Ghana a big chance of progressing into the knockout rounds, something they haven't done since reaching the quarterfinals in 2010. Our reporter Ian Wood watching this one.
7: Well, it was a hard-fought match between these two underdogs of their group. Ghana and Panama kept each other tied throughout the whole match, but there was no shortage of excitement in this stadium as fans from both Ghana and Panama coming here to Toronto cheered on their teams. It was tied right up until the end of the match when Ghana finally got that much-needed goal for them to clinch the game. It was still a momentous occasion for both teams. Panama kept their head high, an upsetting defeat. But still, there's pride amongst all fans here in Toronto as they celebrate the FIFA World Cup together.
8: This is just an amazing experience, truly a once-in-a-lifetime experience, and I just had to be here for the day. I love the energy. I'm so proud that we came out to show up and show out. It's exciting, honestly.
7: There's no shortage of World Cup excitement here in Toronto, even as bad weather has cancelled some of the fan experiences around the city. Though tonight, not even the rain could dampen the excitement of the cheering fans of Ghana and Panama. Ian Wood, Al Jazeera, Toronto.
9: Panama is better.
0: Well, Group L looking good for Ghana right now. The top two will move into the last 32. A third place finish, though, could also be enough to progress. In Group K, Portugal v DR Congo is meant to be all about Cristiano Ronaldo matching Lionel Messi's achievements of playing at a sixth World Cup. Didn't quite work out that way, though. Portugal did take the lead in Houston through João Neves. But DR Congo hitting back to score their first ever World Cup goal. Joan Wissa with the header. This is his country's first appearance at the tournament in 52 years. Ronaldo did have a couple of chances to score a winner, but he didn't take them. Final score 1-1, a first goal and a first World Cup point for DR Congo. These were the scenes of joy back in Africa. The Ebola outbreak forced the team to cancel a pre-World Cup training.

0: training camp in their home country. The squad instead had to spend 3 weeks in Europe to ensure they weren't denied entry into the US for the tournament. Colombia versus Uzbekistan completes the opening round of group games. That match is underway at Mexico's Azteca Stadium, where tens of thousands of Colombia fans have gathered to support their team. One of the players they'll be cheering on is Bayern Munich striker Luis Diaz. Alessandro Rampietti travelled to his hometown in the north of Colombia, where Diaz is already inspiring the next generation of players.
1: Tributes to Luis Diaz are everywhere in Barrancas. For this town in Colombia's arid La Guajira region, he is more than a football star. He's proof that one of their own can make it to the very top. Long before Liverpool and Bayern Munich, Diaz spent his days playing on the dusty pitches of this majority indigenous town, where opportunities remain scarce. His father, Luis Manuel Diaz, coached local youngsters and quickly realized his son was special.
2: He was very skillful, very quick. He loved taking on defenders and always wanted the ball at his feet. That's when I realized Luis could make it as a professional footballer. But I never imagined he would reach the level he's reached today.
1: Today, many of those dusty fields have been replaced by synthetic pitches, funded in part by the local government and the foundation Diaz created. In this dry region where water is scarce, grass fields are impossible to maintain.
3: Before the murals, trophies and packed stadiums, it was on pitches like this one.

0: es un referente aquí en el pueblo.
1: Of course, he's a role model here in town and everywhere else. For me, he's the best player in Colombia. There aren't many opportunities for young people here, but Luis Diaz is providing them. He's giving them resources and support so they can keep improving.
2: Diaz's success has transformed how Barrancas sees itself. Even after his father was kidnapped by a guerrilla group in 2023, an ordeal that drew international attention, the family chose to stay and invest in the community.
3: What happened to me is in the past. What matters now is that there are children here who dream of becoming the next Luis Diaz. We have to help create more stories like his here.
2: Luis Diaz is now chasing glory on football's biggest stage. But back in Barrancas, his contribution is already being felt. Not in goals scored, but in opportunities created. Alessandro Ampietti, Al Jazeera, Barrancas, Colombia.
4: There's been no rest for Lionel Messi after his heroics against Algeria on Tuesday. Here he is back out on the training pitch with Argentina in Kansas. Messi scored a hat-trick as the reigning champions started their campaign with a 3-0 win. Cape Verde's 40-year-old goalkeeper Vizinha has become an unlikely social media sensation. He, of course, played a big role in his team's draw with Spain. And his social media following has since soared from a few thousand to more than 12 million and counting. You got to hold and give, but do it at the right time. You can be slow or fast, but you must get to the line. And 36 years on from its first release, England legend John Barnes has been performing his iconic World in Motion rap on Top of the London Eye. First came out for Italia 90. When England reached the semi-finals. There will be plenty more world coverage throughout the day, but let's go back to some news headlines at the top of the hour.
5: To prevent migrants reaching its shores, the EU is financing Tunisia to control its borders.
6: More than 100 million euros of EU funding.
5: Arrivals from Tunisia have fallen by 80%, but at what cost? People in Power investigates the brutal tactics used.
7: But without us, it would be even worse.
5: And meets those caught in the crossfire of a political battle over migration. Trapped in Tunisia, on Al Jazeera.
8: In India, cricket is the number one sport, yet it's long been a man's game while women's cricket struggled.
9: No one knows that women's cricket exists.
8: But that's all changed with a World Cup win and a glitzy new league worth over $100 million. 101 East, the rise of India's women cricketers on Al Jazeera.
10: On that, he set himself a very
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15: We're facing a future that we don't understand. We can't predict fully.
16: Everyone here is stressed. Nobody knows what will happen. I need to stay positive.
17: I realized that I need to do more with my life.
18: I was like, you know what? I don't like myself. I want to change who I am. I want to be trustworthy. I want to be responsible.
19: People keep getting inspired through the stories of others.
20: Bringing the communities to consciously agree to put the past behind and move forward. Because all what we need is being able to move forward.
21: And that isn't just a matter of science. That's a matter of what do you think about your fellow human beings?
22: Because that is a matter of democracy.

I'm Aleen Saeed. This is Al Jazeera live from Doha. Coming up on the program, U.S. President Donald Trump signs a memorandum of understanding to end the war with Iran, which reopens the Strait of Hormuz. The Iranian president also inks the interim agreement, which lifts international sanctions and unblocks Tehran's frozen assets. The deal includes ending the war in Lebanon and protecting its territorial sovereignty. Israeli troops are still in the south. Also ahead, a UN report finds government troops

0: are leading killers and abusers of children during conflict, and Israel tops that list. And in the FIFA World Cup, war-torn Democratic Republic of Congo makes history, scoring their first goal and earning their first point. The US and Iran say a memorandum of understanding to end the war and reopen the Strait of Hormuz is now in effect. President Donald Trump says he signed the agreement while in Versailles after attending the G7 summit in France. Iranian President Masoud Pezeshkian also signed the document on Wednesday. The finalization comes despite a formal ceremony being scheduled in Switzerland later this week. Iran's foreign ministry says that meeting is not confirmed. Natasha Butler has more from outside the Palace of Versailles.
1: The US president signed the deal after a dinner with the French president Emmanuel Macron and his wife Brigitte. Emmanuel Macron had invited Donald Trump here to the Palace of Versailles, he said, to celebrate 250 years since the US independence. However, there is no doubt that Macron had another aim with his invitation. He wanted to make sure that Donald Trump would stay in France for the duration of the G7 summit that has just wrapped up in Evian-les-Bains near the French Alps. Donald Trump doesn't really like necessarily these sort of international gatherings, and Emmanuel Macron was worried that he might try and skip the G7 or just leave early. So that is why he gave him this invitation here to Versailles, because he knew that Donald Trump couldn't resist. This used to be the home of Louis XVI, France's most famous king, who had a soft spot for opulence and gold, just like the US president. Natasha Butler, Al Jazeera, Versailles.
0: Well, earlier, the US confirmed details of the deal, which include that the US, Iran and their allies would stop military operations on all fronts, including Lebanon. The US and regional partners will develop a $300 billion fund for the reconstruction and economic development of Iran. All US sanctions imposed on Iran will be removed, as well as the unfreezing of assets. The Strait of Hormuz will reopen to all commercial vessels, and the US will end its naval blockade on Iranian ports. And Iran agrees it won't build or buy nuclear weapons. Both sides have also agreed to resolve the disposal of enriched uranium. Al Jazeera's Mike Hanna reports from the White House with reaction from the US.
2: President Trump decided to sign the memorandum of understanding digitally because it is indicated that he wanted the conflict to end as soon as possible. He wanted the Strait of Hormuz to open as soon as possible, and he did not want to wait until a formal signing ceremony later in the week. So now it has clicked into gear, and with immediate effect, the US will begin lifting their blockade of the Strait. The Iranians will allow shipping through the Strait without any tolls for the first 60 days. And very importantly for Iran, there will be an immediate waiver on the export of Iranian oil. So all of these are the immediate consequences of the implementation of this understanding. And it must be made very clear, it's an understanding. It will be, it's a framework for a negotiation over the next 60 days, which hopefully will lead to a lasting peace agreement, a lasting deal. There's been some hostile reaction in the United States to the memorandum of understanding. Even Republicans in Congress, particularly the Iranian hawks, have argued that the US is being too lenient on Iran. There's also the case of the Jewish lobby, very influential in the United States, which is deeply upset that Lebanon is included in this memorandum of understanding. President Trump in the past had indicated that it would not be. So a hostile reaction, but nonetheless, the US officials pointing out that this is an understanding, it is not a deal. It will be better to wait for the deal to be completed after weeks of negotiation before the proper reaction can be delivered. Mike Hanna, Al Jazeera at the White House.
0: The Iranian president, Masoud Pezeshkian, also signed the Memorandum of Understanding on Wednesday. Al-Mehdad Al-Rahayd reports from the capital, Tehran.
3: It's a turning point and a decisive moment between the United States and Iran to end the conflict here in the region. And actually, it came after a month of war, intense of diplomatic activity, and a long period of uncertainty that affected every part of daily life here in the region, actually. And now we have this official signing between the United States President Donald Trump and President of the Islamic Republic of Iran, Masoud Pezeshkian, signing an agreement to end the war here in Iran and also in other part of fronts here in the region, especially the Lebanese fronts, actually occupied Lebanese fronts, and the situation on the Strait of Hormuz, reopening the Strait of Hormuz and lifting the naval blockade and stabilizing the region. And now the foreign ministry spokesperson in the last couple of hours, this early morning on Thursday local time, he said that the signing came from the highest authorities between both countries, as because that if there's any violation in the coming days, that will carry a higher cost and greater validity. And now we have a finalizing this agreement between the United States and the Iranian for ending the war here in the region. Al-Miqdad Al-Ruhayd, Al Jazeera, Tehran.
0: Well, the deal includes Iran not developing or buying a nuclear weapon and the end of the U.S. naval blockade on the Strait of Hormuz, which will reopen. Al Jazeera's diplomatic editor James Bayes reports from Evian Leben in France, where Trump attended the G7 summit before signing the deal.
4: By his actions, Donald Trump dominates the G7 meetings he attends.
5: I'm the boss.
4: Those actions have led to tensions among the allies, most recently over the war he launched against Iran. The G7 leaders issued a statement welcoming the Memorandum of Understanding now agreed between Iran and the US. The reason? The economic and political upheaval the war's been causing. At a news conference, Trump declared the deal was a breakthrough.
5: On Sunday, we reached an agreement with Iran that achieves everything we set out to accomplish, everything and much more. Ending the current conflict, reopening the Strait of Hormuz, and preventing Iran from ever obtaining a nuclear weapon. That's what it was all about. That was about 99%. Iran cannot have a nuclear weapon.
4: The text of the new deal does say Iran will not develop or buy a nuclear weapon, but that's something the Islamic Republic has always argued was its position. The other achievement, the end of the blockade of the Strait of Hormuz, well, the closure of this most vital economic lifeline was a direct consequence of Trump's decision to take military action. It was open before the war. The president also revealed for the first time that the risk of economic meltdown with global oil reserves bottoming out was behind his decision to come to a deal now.
5: But what this does is it allows the ships to go. If we keep bombing, those ships won't be going. And you're talking about $500, $600, $700 million a day. It's a lot of money, a lot of money. That's why the world is okay. It's liquid. It's fine. Also, we run out of reserves in about 4 weeks. You know, there are reserves all over the world, and we would really run out. And there'll be a time when you wouldn't be able to get it. And you want to see bedlam?
6: The G7 has now concluded, but the diplomacy is not over. This is just an interim deal, and some of the thorniest questions surrounding Iran's nuclear deal have been left to the 60-day phase that now starts. James Bayes, Al Jazeera, Evian Laban in France.
0: Kenneth Gassman is a senior fellow at the Soufan Center. He says that the 60-day window for further negotiations is not enough to find a solution to the nuclear issue between the U.S. and Iran.
7: Certainly, the U.S. focus is going to be the nuclear commitments. That is how Mr. Trump justified the conflict. He has said it accomplished, the MOU accomplishes the U.S. objectives of making sure Iran has no pathway to a nuclear weapon. And the U.S. negotiators are going to try to put that in writing, in, you know, terms that can be understood by real technical experts who know about how to make a nuclear weapon. So talking about suspending uranium enrichment, we're talking about stockpiles of highly enriched uranium, other enriched uranium, verification, inspections, et cetera. That is certainly going to be the U.S. focus, and it's probably going to go more than 60 days. Mr. Biden negotiated with Iran, did not reach an accord. Mr. Trump has negotiated, did not reach an accord till now. These negotiations on nuclear issues are very detailed, very exhaustive, and it's probably going to take more time than just 60 days.
0: Israeli forces have continued military operations in Lebanon despite its reported inclusion in the MOU between the US and Iran. The UN says its UNIFIL peacekeepers have reported a sustained Israeli presence across the south.
8: Despite a reduction in the intensity of hostilities in the area of operations, our UNIFIL peacekeepers in southern Lebanon continue to observe extensive IDF military activity. This includes high-density armored movements, large-scale engineering and demolition works, and sustained logistical traffic across the area. Today, 26 violations of Lebanese airspace by the IDF were recorded between midnight and 4 p.m. local time, along with one air attack. In addition, peacekeepers reported a violation of Lebanon's maritime space by two IDF vessels conducting patrol roughly 600 meters off the shores of Nakoura in southern Lebanon, which is also the home base for our peacekeepers.
0: Zeyna Khoda reports from Tyre in southern Lebanon.
9: So much has been destroyed in months of Israeli airstrikes across southern Lebanon. There's still a lot of uncertainty, even though people have started to return to their towns and villages to try to pick up the pieces of their lives. Israel is not happy with the fact that a Lebanon ceasefire has been included in an Iran-U.S. memorandum of understanding. In fact, Israeli attacks continue in some areas in southern Lebanon, especially in the Nabati area. Security sources are telling us that they believe the Israeli army wants to take more ground, occupy more territory, territory that it was not able to take during weeks of fighting, strategic high ground like the Ali Taher Hills. Israeli strikes have also killed four people on Tuesday. So people are concerned on whether or not Israel will adhere to the ceasefire this time around. It's not the first time a ceasefire has been declared in Lebanon. But there's also the question of Israel's occupation of southern Lebanon, where dozens of villages are really no-go areas. Civilians cannot return to them, tens of thousands of them. And Israel has really destroyed much of those villages, leveled them to the ground. Now, while there are efforts to freeze this conflict in one way or another, it is far from over. Zeyna Khoder, Al Jazeera, Tyre, southern Lebanon.
0: The Israeli offensive has drawn a sharp response from the U.S. president in recent days. Donald Trump insists he still has a good relationship with Benjamin Netanyahu. In France, he described the Israeli prime minister as a good partner, but he also told him to have a, quote, softer touch in Lebanon.
5: If that happened, Israel would have been blown away. And in all fairness to Bibi Netanyahu, who happens to be a good man, gets a little excited sometimes. But he happens to be a very good man. We've had an amazing partnership. He's been an amazing prime minister. We have a little dispute over Lebanon. I say, you can do a little softer touch, Bibi. You don't have to knock down a building every time somebody walks into it that's from Hezbollah. But it's been an amazing partnership. But he will say, we're the big partner, and he's the very small partner, and that's true.
0: Lebanese and Israeli officials are expected to meet for a new round of direct talks in Washington on Monday. Hezbollah's Secretary General says the talks should be limited to mutual security and that the main demand should be restoring its sovereignty after Israel's invasion.
10: The ceiling for negotiations with the Israeli enemy is mutual security. Any proposal under the banner of disarmament will not pass, as this is an Israeli recipe for taking everything and wrecking the country. Everything linked to organizing Lebanon's domestic situation, whether it be the issues of weapons, economy, national security or defense, must be completely outside the negotiations. This is something we discuss internally. Therefore, any negotiation, the main demand must be the restoration of Lebanon's sovereignty.
0: While the G7 nations were discussing sanctions against Moscow, Russian President Vladimir Putin has been hosting the Russian ASEAN summit in Kazan. As Yulia Shapovalova reports from Kazan, Asia's emerging economies are interested in Russia's cheap oil and gas.
11: We are in Kazan, in the capital of Russia's Republic of Tatarstan. It's hosting the Russia-ASEAN summit these days, dedicated to the 35th anniversary of relations between Russia and the ASEAN countries. The leaders and heads of delegations are gathering in the city right now, and later on, many are scheduled to meet with Russia's President Vladimir Putin. ASEAN unites 11 countries of Southeast Asia, with a total population of over 680 million people. According to estimates of international organizations, the total GDP of the ASEAN countries exceeds $4 trillion, which makes the association one of the largest economies in the world. For Russia, which has gradually been reorienting a big part of its economy to the fast-growing Asian markets, the development of cooperation with the association remains an important priority. These are some developments made in Russia, in Tatarstan in particular, that attract delegates of the ASEAN countries. Today, the Russia-ASEAN cooperation covers a wide range of areas, from energy, trade, digital and AI technologies, and education. A strategic partnership plan and joint statements on energy and culture between the Russian Federation and ASEAN for the next 4 years are going to be announced on Thursday, June the 18th. Yulia Shapovalova, Al Jazeera, Kazan, Tatarstan, Russia.
0: A drone strike on a bus heading from Belarus to Russia's Black Sea coast has killed one Belarusian woman and 6 children. Moscow has accused Ukraine of carrying out the attack. Belarus has called it a terrorist attack and demanded an explanation from Ukraine. Kyiv has denied that it had anything to do with it. 28 members of a children's football team were on board the bus. 16 adults were accompanying them. A new United Nations report says children have paid an unprecedented price in the world's conflicts last year. The report highlights a record number caught up in the killings, abductions and other grave violations. And for the first time in 3 decades, it's government troops, not armed groups, found most responsible. Gabriel Elizondo reports from UN headquarters in New York.
12: For the first time in 30 years since the United Nations has been tracking it, it's now government forces and not armed groups that are the leading cause of death and injury to children during armed conflict. That's really the main headline of the new UN report, because for the past 3 decades, it's always been rebel groups or extremist groups that have been the main cause for children to be killed during conflict. But that has now changed, and it's now government forces, with Israel topping the list with their crimes against children in the occupied Palestinian territories. A senior UN official told me the shift reflects what they call a growing impunity and a deepening disregard for international law by governments around the world. The overall numbers are staggering. More than 38,000 verified grave violations against children last year alone, and a record 24,000 plus children harmed, the most since the UN began counting. The killing of children alone rose over 30%. In Israel and the occupied Palestinian territory, more than 12,000 violations alone, roughly 3 times the next highest. The UN says it's still verifying reports of another 4,500 children killed in Gaza, meaning that figure could climb. Israeli forces remain on the report's blacklist for the 3rd straight year. No action flows automatically from this report, but it still carries a lot of weight. It could feed sanctions, or it could be used as evidence in the International Criminal Court or the International Court of Justice. Gabriel Elizondo, Al Jazeera at the United Nations in New York.
0: Health officials in the Democratic Republic of Congo are warning that the Ebola outbreak has not yet reached its peak. The number of confirmed cases in the DRC has now risen to 837. Nearly 200 people have died. The security situation in the country's eastern region is hampering containment efforts. Albanians have stepped up their protests against a planned real estate project linked to Donald Trump's son-in-law. They're demanding Prime Minister Edi Rama steps down. Rama has defended the proposed luxury resort, which he says will boost tourism. But protesters say it threatens a sensitive stretch of coastline. The area along the Adriatic Sea is home to flamingos and sits on a major migratory corridor. Dubbed the Flamingo Revolution, the rallies are now into their third week. Some UK parliamentary by-elections can be rather dull affairs, important for aspiring members of parliament, but otherwise with limited impact of the wider political scene. But Thursday's vote in the North West England constituency of Macclesfield is very different. It's being seen as a potential turning point in the race to be Britain's next prime minister. Jonah Hull is in Macclesfield ahead of the election.
13: There can surely be few, perhaps, Prime Minister Keir Starmer among them, who seriously thought his olive branch offer to Andy Burnham would be positively received. On Wednesday, Starmer said he would offer Burnham a senior cabinet position if he wins the by-election here in Macclesfield, in the hope that he plays, quote, a big role in government and implicitly, of course, therefore avoiding a leadership contest. Well, no such luck. Senior sources close to Burnham say he doesn't want to be part of Starmer's government. He doesn't want to be tainted by its failings. His key strength, they believe, is that he is not associated with this government. He wants a big job. The problem for Starmer is that the job he wants is Prime Minister. But first, Burnham must become a Member of Parliament by winning the by-election here in Macclesfield. The opinion polls say he will. And in a speech to his supporters on the eve of the vote, he urged them to work for a result that he said would change British politics. The Prime Minister, meanwhile, remains defiant, promising he won't walk away from the job and vowing he'll fight any leadership challenge. Well, ahead of a historic by-election here in Macclesfield on Thursday, this is my report.
14: It's an unremarkable place, the constituency of Macclesfield, a blend of terraced houses and small shops, shuttered businesses and faded grandeur, much like many towns in England's working-class north. And for a brief time, the epicentre of British politics, where the front-runners among 14 parties in Thursday's vote to elect a new Member of Parliament are the governing Labour Party and the right-wing anti-immigrant Reform UK.
15: Hope is in the air.
14: It could make Manchester's Labour Mayor Andy Burnham an MP, so he can go on to challenge an unpopular Prime Minister. Or a Reform win may confirm its place as Britain's most threatening insurgent political force.
13: The scene is set, then, in this small, ordinary place for a political earthquake, the biggest by-election, some say, since the Second World War, that could help decide this country's future.
14: It all takes place in an atmosphere of economic gloom and mistrust.
16: People are angry about the deprivation that's going on. People are just, they're standing still all the time, and the money that they have, it's just going nowhere. You know, they're not buying anything. They're just angry with everything, especially with the MPs, because the MPs don't seem to be doing anything for them.
14: Most here have voted Labour for decades without question as the party of the working class. The Macclesfield area today, though, has plenty of questions. Who now represents the interests of the working class, and who cares enough to do anything about the issues they face?
17: Well, I say I was a Labour voter all my life. I was brought up to be a Labour voter with my mum and dad. But that was working class Labour. But no, it's not like that. They're basically the same, like for their own ends. The way I see it, anyway.
13: The politicians are in it
17: the politicians, yeah, for their own ends.
14: In a field beside a primary school, a rat-infested, occasionally self-igniting, illegal rubbish dump. To local residents, a metaphor for political inaction and the mess of British politics today.
18: Would you like to live with something like that on your doorstep? They wouldn't, would they? Something would be done about it. I just think the world's in a mess. The country's in a mess.
13: And do you think politicians are able to fix that mess?
18: No, I don't.
14: Disenchantment with politics means Macclesfield isn't brimming with optimism over its by-election, nor the promise of change, either locally or in the country as a whole. Jonah Hull, Al Jazeera, Ashton in Macclesfield, Northern England.
0: The Euphrates River has flooded eastern Syria for the first time in more than 30 years, forcing thousands to flee Deir ez-Zor. And as the waters recede, they're exposing explosive remnants of 40 years of war. Anna Boateng reports.
19: ...14 years of war buried Syria's ground with mines and unexploded bombs in Deir ez-Zor. The land is still soaked from last month's river flood, and the soil keeps shifting. People speak of two fears, the visible water and the hidden mines. When the Euphrates flooded Deir ez-Zor last month, it moved more than just people. The water unearthed remnants of the war and brought old dangers back to the surface. Thousands of families were forcibly displaced by the flood. As the water recedes, farmers and cleanup crews return. According to UN agencies, Deir ez-Zor is the most heavily contaminated part of Syria, with roughly a quarter of all the country's unexploded ordnance. Along this bank, teams have returned to lands they previously cleared because of the recent floods.
20: The flooding in this area has been very challenging for our teams. Challenging in such that ground that may have been cleared before is now not cleared and needs to be re-cleared due to the movement of UXO items.
19: According to the UN, children make up nearly a third of those killed by explosives in Syria since the fall of the former government. Farmers and shepherds account for most of the recent deaths. The danger continues beyond the river. After the farmland, the Syrian desert, known as the Badia, remains littered with wartime explosives that were never cleared. For years, government forces, opposition factions and ISIL fought across this belt. It's believed the last ISIL cells hide here, planting more mines on roads to bases, oil fields and other areas. Flood water and seasonal rain wash some mines into the tracks where shepherds still move their flocks. In remote areas, civilians often try to disable the mines themselves. Abu Hamza volunteers, following in the steps of his late brother.
21: This region urgently needs greater demining efforts. Thousands of landmines remain scattered across the area. My brother, Abu Dabak, cleared thousands of mines before being killed by one. My parents were also killed in a landmine explosion near our village, Muhkan.
19: Without proper clearance equipment, some shepherds improvise. They lift mines along grazing routes and leave them on a barrel or rock, visible and still dangerous. In this desert, it isn't only people who die. Anything that walks here can trigger the war left in the ground. For the people of Deir ez-Zor, each new storm or flood threatens to spread old explosives into new places. Recovery itself has become a minefield. Amma Boateng, Al Jazeera.
0: Still ahead on Al Jazeera, lots more analysis on the memorandum of understanding between the US and Iran. That's on This Is America.
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27: In this world, some children grow up surrounded by family, while others grow up learning how to live without one. 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Across 15 countries, Hands for Charity stands beside orphans, offering support that truly changes lives. Sponsor an orphan today and become part of their future.

0: You're watching Al Jazeera. Mind of our top stories this hour. U.S. President Donald Trump says he signed the Memorandum of Understanding with Iran after attending the G7 summit in France. Iranian President Masoud Pezeshkian also signed the document on Wednesday. Both sides say the deal is now in effect. The agreement includes a removal of the naval blockade on Iranian ports and the reopening of the Strait of Hormuz for commercial vessels. The Memorandum of Understanding also reaffirms Iran's commitment to not develop or procure nuclear weapons. Okay, it's time to cross over to Washington, D.C. for This Is America. Here's Neve Barker and Alan Fisher.
1: This is America, and this is the White House, where Donald Trump's memorandum of understanding has already led to a drop in oil prices. I'll be back shortly to look at how it's also impacted other countries involved in the war. But for now, to Neve Barker in our Washington studio.
2: Thank you, Alan. Well, the devil is in the details, and White House officials have publicly laid out the terms for Donald Trump's memorandum of understanding to end the war with Iran. It will halt hostilities for 60 days to allow time for a final agreement to be reached. The Strait of Hormuz will be reopened almost immediately, and the U.S. naval blockade of the strait will be lifted. Iran will never produce nuclear weapons. We'll also include these terms that were being reported by U.S. media earlier in the day.
3: The draft calls for the U.S. to waive sanctions so Tehran can immediately start selling oil on the global market. That happens immediately, one of the few things that does besides opening the Strait of Hormuz. There is also a provision for a $300 billion development fund if Iran holds up its end of the bargain on nuclear negotiations down the line.
2: Well, despite White House officials publicly saying the $300 billion provision is part of the MOU, President Trump says Washington won't be paying anything.
4: No, we're not investing. We're not putting up 10 cents. And people can decide to do that, but that's up to them. I mean, do you want me to say nobody's ever allowed to invest in a country? We are not investing in it, and we do not have a fund. That's a false story that got picked up incorrectly. But we are not investing 10 cents.
2: Here's our chief U.S. correspondent, Alan Fisher, with more from the White House.
1: 106 days of war. And now what we have is a peace of sorts. What there is a memorandum of understanding, 14 points on two pieces of paper, which stops the fighting and lays the framework for future discussions.
4: The biggest thing is they will not have a nuclear weapon. And that's the reason I got in, and that's the reason I agreed to sign.
1: With an official ceremony planned for Friday, the economic choke point of the Strait of Hormuz will reopen. The Iranians claim to have effectively closed it, pushing up oil prices, pushing up economic pressure on countries around the world, including Donald Trump's America. Oil prices are already dropping. But that'll take a while to find its way to consumers, even though Gulf countries will again find their way to eager world markets. The US blockade and Iran will be eased. There'll be 60 days for discussions to reach a final deal to test each other's limits, something the war has already done. The US and its ally use military power to pummel Iran, destroy its navy, cripple its air force. They killed the Supreme Leader, Ali Khamenei. Trump said at one point he would only accept the unconditional surrender of Iran, the submission of the government in Tehran. But Iran struck back at America, at its bases in the region, and at Israel. Before the war, there were calls between the Oval Office and Israel. Benjamin Netanyahu convinced the president that a war would mean a new Iran, a new government, a new Middle East. But there was no uprising, and the same groups are still in control in Tehran. And now, as talks get underway, there's no seat at the negotiating table for Israel. J.D. Vance will lead the American delegation. They have clear goals, important issues to address and resolve, he says. They've tried before, but there have been gaps that have been impossible to close. Details matter. And hanging over the talks, the latest threat from Donald Trump.
4: They're not going to acquire a nuclear weapon. If they do, all hell will rain down on them.
1: A reminder that a short-term deal has ended the war for now. A long-term deal still doesn't exist. Alan Fisher, Al Jazeera, at the White House.
2: OK, well, we are joined now by Jen Gavito, former Deputy Assistant Secretary for Near Eastern Affairs, and by Errol Cohen, Senior Fellow at the Atlantic Council. A very, very warm welcome to both of you. Good to have you on This Is America. So let's firstly, out of the gates, establish what the heck we're talking about when we mention the phrase memorandum of understanding. President Trump has been all over social media in recent days talking about a finalised peace deal, but now, take a listen, he's saying this.
4: No, it's not final. It's a memorandum of understanding. And if I don't like it, we'll go back to shooting at them, dropping bombs on their head. If I don't like it, if they don't behave, we'll go right back to dropping bombs right smack in the middle of their head.
2: So, if it, the memorandum of understanding, doesn't meet his expectations, he says he'll go back to shooting and dropping bombs. The document, we know, is explicitly a memorandum of understanding. It's not a deal, so an interim framework meant to pave the way for those 60 days of talks, right? Jennifer, as somebody who's familiar with how these things get established, how and why is this memorandum now in place? Explain where we are right now. Set the scene, if you may.
5: Sure. So I think later in the press conference, the president said something along the lines of, we could continue bombing them for 2 days, 2 weeks, for 2 years. I think we're here today because the president has understood that continued military campaign is unlikely to fundamentally change the state of play in these negotiations. And so what we're dealing with, I think, is fundamentally a cutting of losses. So you have this framework agreement that I think is more or less an extension of the ceasefire that has more or less been in place just with the reopening of the Strait of Hormuz. It doesn't get at any of the hard questions. It certainly doesn't address nuclear, and notably, it doesn't address the missile program. It doesn't address the proxies. It doesn't really go after any of the strategic objectives that the president laid out at the beginning of this conflict. And so it is hard to imagine, at the end of this, that we have anything more than the resumption of global commerce. But I would just note that the president's comment about, you know, if we don't like it, is one of the reasons that there is so much distrust on both sides. And that is, I think, really important to keep in mind as they enter into the second phase.
2: Right, Errol, on that point, it sounds like an ultimatum wrapped up in diplomacy, or the other way around.
6: This is an attempt to seize a defeat from the jaws of victory. Militarily, U.S. performed very well. And I will respectfully disagree with Jennifer. I think that, and with the president, by the way, I think Iran is in a very precarious situation, not just because the military was destroyed, but because its economic life is in a very precarious point, especially on water. I wrote recently a column for Forbes where I'm analyzing the Iranian threats against desalination of the Gulf state and say people who live in glass houses should not throw stones. Iranian water supply is down 75 to 85%, and they should not have messed with that. And also, the Iranian leadership, as fanatical as it may be, has a country to run. If the country doesn't have energy infrastructure, industrial capacity, and its infrastructure is essentially bombed, and it cannot export oil, which could be achieved in 1 or 2 weeks of additional bombing, then how would they run a country? It would take $1 trillion to rebuild it back, and nobody is going to give it to them.
2: So we're at this juncture where both sides at least appear on paper to want to move things forward. Jen, you seem to suggest that this is all about keeping the markets calm while maintaining a kind of hair-trigger military posture. Is that what you mean?
5: Sure. I mean, I do think that we can't keep troops at the levels that we have them indefinitely. And indeed, part of the memorandum suggests that U.S. troops will start to redeploy should things move forward. But I think for the president, there were two priorities. The first was to get global commerce moving again through the reopening of a strait that I think it's important to remember was open 110 days ago when this started. But secondly, to get a renewed commitment on nuclear. That commitment is very vague. It mirrors what the Iranian regime has been saying. saying for years. But it gets back to a degree of stability that allows things essentially to move forward and for the president to focus attention elsewhere. All so right. it is a shaky
6: but,
5: calm.
6: But they did not rule out entirely that Iran will seize global commons. They'll seize international waters that before this conflict, Iran did not control. And the Strait of Hormuz connects two bodies of international waters.
2: Let's get into that, Ariel, if we may, because I'm keen to focus on what Washington hopes to get out of this. In the short run, we're talking about reduced pressure on energy markets. You've already mentioned that, Jen. Lower inflation concerns here at home. You've got a large map of the Strait of Hormuz over there. Let's get that full frame so our viewers at home can see. So we know that that there is clearly a huge amount of congestion still here in this highly important waterway. The dots, the arrows that you're looking at, they are oil tankers, the green ones are cargo ships. The US insists that Iran has to open the Strait of Hormuz, but you can see there seems to be an awful lot of hesitancy. Clusters of tankers off the coast of Dubai. Let me take you up here, just south of Bandar Abbas. This is the Iranian coast. This is precisely the area where the Iranians launched their maritime protocol, basically charging vessels who are up for it or have no choice to pay the Iranians money for safe transit through the strait. In theory, we're talking about these protocols no longer being in place and the US naval blockade, which currently occupies about this area, if not a little bit wider, in the Gulf of Oman, in theory, that coming to an end as well. But there's a problem, isn't there? That Iran is still talking about retaining administrative management of the waterway. It's talking about transit security compliance. Jen, I mean, so did the US actually secure free shipping lanes or did it entrench the Iranians' new status quo in the Strait of Hormuz?
5: So I think, first of all, the insurance companies will be the best ones to answer that question, right? I mean, you won't have free transit until the insurance companies are willing to insure the ships that are going through there. The rest of it remains an enormous open question, including because at least one draft of the memorandum of understanding seemed to suggest that Iran itself would be responsible for the demining that has to be done before there can be safe transit. So I think that there will be a return to significant levels of transit through the strait, but both for reasons of capacity of Gulf states, given the damage that's been done to infrastructure, but also because of some of these limiting reasons, including security and insurance, it is going to be a considerable amount of time still before we see anything resembling normalcy. Right. And that's even once you clear out the hundreds of vessels that are still essentially stuck.
2: Transit security compliance. I mean, if Donald Trump or the Iranians had called it a toll, a tax or a fee, it would have immediately been blown up, wouldn't it?
6: Well, now we don't know if it's going to be blown up because the president puts, excuse me, lipstick on the pig here. The precedent of taking away the free passage in the global commons is dangerous for the vital American security interests in the Taiwan Straits, in the South China Sea, in the Strait of Malacca, and I would venture to say in the Bosphorus that connects two international bodies of water, just like the Strait of Hormuz, the Black Sea and the Mediterranean, and even Skagerrak in Denmark that was controlled by Denmark until 1802, and they collected tolls till the British Navy showed up and burned them
2: down. Ariel, you make a very interesting point I want to put to you, Jen, because if the US implicitly tolerates Iran monitoring, as it hopes to do, this kind of passage through the Strait of Hormuz, I mean, it sets a weird precedent, doesn't it, as Ariel has suggested. I mean, what does that say to America's reputation as being the custodians of international trade through important bodies of water?
5: This is really problematic. This would be, I think, a devastating development for our Gulf allies. It would be a devastating precedent in a number of global conflicts, not to mention especially when you talk about the South China Sea, the Taiwan Strait. And so, you know, this does, as you note, inherent damage to the reputation of the United States as an international arbiter of the common good. And I think that that probably is a red line of sorts for the Trump administration. I'm also not sure that we're going to see this come into play immediately. If true, that Iran will immediately have access to oil waivers they stand to, by some accounts that I've seen, achieve $300 billion in revenue from that. Then you're talking about sanctions relief. So do they need to press that button right now? Do they need to deploy that? If they're getting revenue, if they're getting the economic relief that is so critical, that arguably was their top priority in these negotiations, through other means, then maybe the Strait becomes something that they hold in their back pocket, able to deploy again when the time is right, when they feel like they are, you know, under pressure. Mm.
6: Jennifer, I would argue that this regime does not always recognize where the red lines are, and balance and poise is not necessarily its distinguishing characteristic. I'm talking about the Iranian regime.
5: Yeah, of course.
6: And they consistently overplay their hand and push and push. And at some point, there may be a pushback, as we heard from the president. Unfortunately, what I would like to see is a little bit more nuance from the president and not a binary bomb, not bomb type of position.
2: What we are seeing pretty clearly, though, is that oil prices have already started to drop off the back of the news of this
6: memorandum
2: of understanding.
6: And that was very important because
2: of the midterms.
6: Do you think
2: the market's being naive, though, I'm wondering?
6: But this is absolutely important for President Trump. Because of the midterms. His popularity is what, about 30% approval? The inflation is 4.2 instead of 2.4 before the hostilities started. He needs very quickly to play it back to the point where Republicans are not going to lose the Senate, and the outcome on the House is pretty much looks like today. They're going to lose the House.
5: This feels a bit like irrational exuberance, though, in that the Strategic Petroleum Reserve is near record lows in the United States. Mm. Again, the on-ramp to getting production levels back up to what they were, getting transit back to normal. The markets are reacting to political news. They're not necessarily reacting yet to an infusion of additional supply into the market.
2: Okay, let's move on and talk specifically about Iran. We've already touched upon Iran already, but I want to play you another clip from Donald Trump where he appears to completely flip his prior narrative on the country. Let's take a listen.
4: You talk about regime change. I never cared about regime change. It's never a part, but I guess you have regime change because you know better than anybody. The first group, they're all dead. The second group, they're dead. A part of the third group is gone. And we're dealing with people that I think are very rational people. I mean, they were nice to deal with. They were strong people, smart people. I think actually they're smarter than the first and second group.
2: So, Jen, I want to put this to you because Iran entered this conflict as an international pariah under a huge amount of military pressure, didn't it? But now they appear to be exiting as negotiating partners. I mean, from a policy standpoint, how did the US allow Tehran to convert this kind of military containment into, I guess, increased diplomatic leverage?
5: So we should be crystal clear that the regime that is in Tehran is every bit as destructive as the regime that it was at the beginning of this conflict, arguably even more so with the IRGC having consolidated control. Their red lines have been largely adhered to, whether it is redevelopment of their missile program, restocking, they're already working on that, projection of their proxies through the region. This is not a trustworthy regime. It is not a trustworthy negotiating partner. That remains true. As far as diplomatic credibility, I think this is going to be a challenge for the United States to navigate because those are factual statements that our Gulf allies know, that our European allies know. And so I think in some ways,

0: The European Union said yesterday, representatives of Europe said yesterday, that there will be no sanctions relief, for example, by Europe until there are verifiable steps forward. Mm-hmm. That puts the U.S. and Europe fundamentally in different places on this. And the Gulf in all of this remains very exposed, both because of the ability to continue to shut down the Strait in the future, mm-hmm. whatever they do now, but also because, you know, kind of the Band-Aid is off as far as striking out at the Gulf specifically. And so I do think, again, that this is damaging for the U.S. and will be very difficult for the president to navigate in the weeks ahead as he tries to reassure partners that this is not giving credibility to the regime.
1: Ariel, the MOU reportedly mentions potential sanctions relief and $300 billion in development financing. We've been struggling to understand exactly what that means. Is that the release of frozen assets? Is that something else? Because we know that Vice President Vance has been downplaying the idea of releasing any cash to the Iranians.
2: Until they change their behavior or whatnot. And I think let's start with the nature of the regime. I think a lot of folks may not understand what was the difference between Velayat al-Faqih with Ayatollah Khamenei, the late Ayatollah, running things and being the authority, and a fake Ayatollah now that nobody saw. Nobody knows where he is, et cetera, et cetera. I think IRGC is in charge. And the question that I'm asking myself is this IRGC going to implement or try to implement the same ideology that combines the most radical interpretation of Shia Islam, the Islamic Revolution, and the vestiges or the ideology of the Persian Empire that dominates the Middle East? Mm-hmm. And until we didn't clarify it, it'll be difficult. The Soviet Union, from where I hail, remained a revolutionary anti-status quo power until it became totally bankrupt under Gorbachev.
1: Let me ask you this. What happens when you... what happens to leverage if all of a sudden you turn on the financial taps too soon?
0: You lose it. I mean, I think that's what you're getting at. And to Ariel's point, the president in his press conference today essentially acknowledged that the assets, he said this is Iran's money. This, is, of course, is the same argument that President Obama made as part of the JCPOA negotiations, the unfreezing what became known as the pallets of cash. And so I do think they're even walking away from the suggestion that they will withhold those funds for the time being. When you give them access to funds or to oil revenues up front without any verifiable steps forward, they are able to rebuild the missile program, rebuild the drone program.
2: And rebuild the proxies.
0: And rebuild the proxies,
2: what I just said about the Iranian ambition to penetrate and control countries in the Middle East, from Yemen to Lebanon to Syria to Iraq, unless there is a clear understanding that proxies are off the table. If Hezbollah wants to be a political party, tfaddalu, let them be a political party.
1: All right.
2: But the influx of cash from Iran to tilt the balance of power in the Middle East in favor of Tehran needs to stop.
1: Understood. Let's talk Israel, if we may, because they're probably the most uncomfortable stakeholders in this memorandum of understanding, aren't they? And we know that Donald Trump has been especially critical of Benjamin Netanyahu recently. Have a listen.
3: I've had a great relationship with Bibi, but now Bibi has to be more responsible with respect to Lebanon. I didn't like where 2 hours before we're signing the agreement that there was an attack in Lebanon, in Beirut. It wasn't like in the southern side, and you know, it was in Beirut. I did not like that. I let them know that. So now I'm not happy with the way Israel has handled themselves with Lebanon and with Hezbollah. They should have been able to do the job faster. It just goes on forever. And when that happens, it throws a negative light on the big deal, and that's the deal with Iran.
1: Jen, so how does Washington bypass an Israel that's probably feeling quite furious that they've been bypassed by this need to prioritize global energy supplies?
0: I think there should have been a better understanding up front that Israeli national security objectives diverge from U.S. national security objectives, and that's okay. They were too closely linked, and so Benjamin Netanyahu, especially with elections looming, has every incentive to continue to go hard after the Iranian regime. The United States

0: does not share that incentive. It is far better at this point to end a conflict that is unlikely to change the calculations on the ground, and better to get back to getting global commerce moving again. And so this is put them on a collision course. I'm in no way surprised that Prime Minister Netanyahu would continue to try to undermine this agreement. I think we'll continue to see that because it is, no question, very bad for Israel. I think the president is echoing what a lot of Americans, though, feel about not just Lebanon and Hezbollah, but what we've seen over the last couple of years in Gaza as well, and some real question about how these are executed, but more importantly, what U.S. support for these operations looks like.
1: From what we understand of the memorandum of understanding, it talks of a ceasefire across all fronts, including Lebanon. However, reports suggest that that's not conditional in the immediate withdrawal of Israeli troops from southern Lebanon.
2: The Iranians said that they want Israel to withdraw. Israel is not going to withdraw as long as the prior agreements, including UN Security Council resolutions about disarmament of Hezbollah and withdrawal of Hezbollah to the points north of the Litani River, will be met. And the other thing was President Trump, I would suggest, if you asked my opinion, not to push Israel into the corner, because if Israel continues to receive missile fire from Hezbollah into northern Israeli towns that are depopulated because people are bombarded since 2023, Israel may take even more severe measures, not just against Hezbollah in Lebanon, but also against Iran.
1: Where does that leave the Lebanese government? I mean, they're caught in the crossfire here, aren't
0: they? This is very disappointing. You, for the first time in decades, have a Lebanese president, a Lebanese government that is willing to take on the very difficult task of Hezbollah. Every time Israel strikes into southern Beirut, South Beirut in particular, that diminishes support for the Lebanese government to take those actions against Hezbollah. And so I do think the threat that Hezbollah poses to Israel is real. And yet, if you look at the long term, this is not something that is going to resolve that more permanently.
2: But the Lebanese government is currently incapable of disarming Hezbollah. And President Trump hinted that he may suggest that the Syrians will do that. And of course, that opens a whole different Pandora's box.
1: Okay, well, look, it's been an absolutely fascinating discussion. The time has flown very, very quickly indeed. It's been a pleasure having you both on This Is America. Jennifer Gavito, former Deputy Assistant Secretary for Near Eastern Affairs, and Ariel Cohen, Senior Fellow at the Atlantic Council. The pleasure was all mine. Thanks so much. Well, handing back to Alan Fisher and Al Jazeera's global headquarters in Doha. That's all for me, Neve Barker. See you all soon.
3: In the next episode of This Is America, we look at the core issues raised by the Memorandum of Understanding and whether or not they can be dealt with in 60 days, or whether Donald Trump's Iran strategy is heading for another US stalemate. That's on Thursday at 18:30 GMT, 2:30 PM if you're watching here on the East Coast. In the meantime, from all of the team, thanks for watching and see you soon.
4: The biggest FIFA World Cup in history is underway. 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
5: Frank Assessments.
6: The Board of Peace was not put in place to bring peace to the world, to liberate the Palestinian people. None of those things exist in all the literature that was put forward about the Board of Peace.
5: Informed opinions.
7: Don't you think that North Korea has proven that if you do have nuclear weapons, that the United States won't mess with you?
8: Absolutely. We see that demonstrated in North Korea and negatively in the case of Libya with Gaddafi, who was ousted after abandoning his nuclear program.
5: Inside Story on Al Jazeera.

0: I'm Aline Saeed. This is Al Jazeera live from Doha, coming up on the programme.
1: U.S.
0: President Donald Trump signs a memorandum of understanding to end the war with Iran, reopening the Strait of Hormuz. The Iranian president also inks the interim agreement, which lifts international sanctions and unlocks Tehran's frozen assets. It also declares an end to fighting in Lebanon, but Israeli troops remain in the south and attacks continued on Wednesday. And at the World Cup, Harry Kane scores twice for England as they make a winning start against Croatia.

0: The US and Iran say a memorandum of understanding to end the war and reopen the Strait of Hormuz is now in effect. President Donald Trump says he signed the agreement while in Versailles after attending the G7 summit in France. The Iranian President Masoud Pezeshkian also signed the document on Wednesday. Finalization comes despite a formal ceremony being scheduled in Switzerland later this week. Iran's foreign ministry says that meeting is not confirmed. Natasha Butler has more from outside the Palace of Versailles.
1: The US president signed the deal after a dinner with the French president Emmanuel Macron and his wife Brigitte. Emmanuel Macron had invited Donald Trump here to the Palace of Versailles, he said, to celebrate 250 years since the US independence. However, there is no doubt that Macron had another aim with his invitation. He wanted to make sure that Donald Trump would stay in France for the duration of the G7 summit that has just wrapped up in Evian-les-Bains near the French Alps. Donald Trump doesn't really like necessarily these sort of international gatherings, and Emmanuel Macron was worried that he might try and skip the G7 or just leave early. So that is why he gave him this invitation here to Versailles, because he knew that Donald Trump couldn't resist. This used to be the home of Louis XVI, France's most famous king, who had a soft spot for opulence and gold, just like the US president. Natasha Butler, Al Jazeera, Versailles.
0: Earlier, the US confirmed details of the deal, which include the US, Iran and their allies stopping military operations on all fronts, including Lebanon. The US and regional partners will develop a $300 billion fund for the reconstruction and economic development of Iran. All US sanctions imposed on Iran will be removed, as well as the unfreezing of assets. The Strait of Hormuz will reopen to all commercial vessels, and the US will end its naval blockade on Iranian ports. And that Iran agrees it won't build or buy nuclear weapons. Both sides have also agreed to resolve the disposal of enriched uranium. Al Jazeera's Mike Hanna has more from the White House with a reaction from the US.
2: President Trump decided to sign the memorandum of understanding digitally because it is indicated that he wanted the conflict to end as soon as possible. He wanted the Strait of Hormuz to open as soon as possible, and he did not want to wait until a formal signing ceremony later in the week. So now it has clicked into gear, and with immediate effect, the US will begin lifting their blockade of the Strait. The Iranians will allow shipping through the Strait without any tolls for the first 60 days. And very importantly for Iran, there will be an immediate waiver on the export of Iranian oil. So all of these are the immediate consequences of the implementation of this understanding. And it must be made very clear, it's an understanding. It will be, it's a framework for a negotiation over the next 60 days, which hopefully will lead to a lasting peace agreement, a lasting deal. There's been some hostile reaction in the United States to the memorandum of understanding. Even Republicans in Congress, particularly the Iranian hawks, have argued that the US is being too lenient on Iran. There's also the case of the Jewish lobby, very influential in the United States, which is deeply upset that Lebanon is included in this memorandum of understanding. President Trump in the past had indicated that it would not be. So a hostile reaction, but nonetheless, the US officials pointing out that this is an understanding. It is not a deal. It will be better to wait for the deal to be completed after weeks of negotiation before the proper reaction can be delivered. Mike Hanna, Al Jazeera at the White House.
0: Iranian President Masoud Pezeshkian also signed the Memorandum of Understanding on Wednesday. Al-Migdad Al-Rahaid has more from the capital, Tehran.
3: It's a turning point and a decisive moment between the United States and Iran to end the conflict here in the region. And actually, it came after a month of war, intense of diplomatic activity, and a long period of uncertainty that affected every part of daily life here in the region, actually. And now we have this official signing between the United States President Donald Trump and President of the Islamic Republic of Iran, Masoud Pezeshkian, signing an agreement to end the war here in Iran and also in other part of France here in the region, especially the Lebanese France, actually occupied Lebanese France, and the situation on the Strait of Hormuz, reopening the Strait of Hormuz and lifting the naval blockade and stabilizing the region. And now the foreign ministry spokesperson in the last couple of hours this early morning on Thursday local time, he said that the signing came from the highest authorities between both countries, because that if there's any violation in the coming days, that will carry a higher cost and greater validity. And now we have finalizing this agreement between the United States and the Iranian for ending the war here in the region. Al-Miqdad al-Ruhid, Al-Jazeera, Tehran.
0: Well, before signing the deal, President Trump met with leaders at the G7 summit in France. Al Jazeera's diplomatic editor, James Bayes, reports from Evian Leban.
4: By his actions, Donald Trump dominates the G7 meetings he attends. Those actions have led to tensions among the allies, most recently over the war he launched against Iran. The G7 leaders issued a statement welcoming the memorandum of understanding now agreed between Iran and the US. The reason? The economic and political upheaval the war's been causing. At a news conference, Trump declared the deal was a breakthrough.
5: On Sunday, we reached an agreement with Iran that achieves everything we set out to accomplish, everything and much more. Ending the current conflict, reopening the Strait of Hormuz, and preventing Iran from ever obtaining a nuclear weapon. That's what it was all about. That was about 99%. Iran cannot have a nuclear weapon.
4: The text of the new deal does say Iran will not develop or buy a nuclear weapon, but that's something the Islamic Republic has always argued was its position. The other achievement, the end of the blockade of the Strait of Hormuz, well, the closure of this most vital economic lifeline was a direct consequence of Trump's decision to take military action. It was open before the war. The president also revealed for the first time that the risk of economic meltdown with global oil reserves bottoming out was behind his decision to come to a deal now.
5: But what this does is it allows the ships to go. If we keep bombing, those ships won't be going. And you're talking about $500, $600, $700 million a day. It's a lot of money. A lot of money. That's why the world is okay. It's liquid. It's fine. Also, we run out of reserves in about 4 weeks. You know, there are reserves all over the world, and we would really run out. And there'll be a time when you wouldn't be able to get it, and you want to see bedlam?
6: The G7 has now concluded, but the diplomacy is not over. This is just an interim deal, and some of the thorniest questions surrounding Iran's nuclear deal have been left to the 60-day phase that now starts. James Bayes, Al Jazeera, Evian Laban in France.
0: Israeli forces have continued military operations in Lebanon despite its reported inclusion in the MOU between the US and Iran. There were more attacks on southern Lebanon on Wednesday, and the UN says that its UNIFIL peacekeepers have reported a sustained Israeli presence there.
7: Despite a reduction in the intensity of hostilities in the area of operations, our UNIFIL peacekeepers in southern Lebanon continue to observe extensive IDF military activity. This includes high-density armored movements, large-scale engineering and demolition works, and sustained logistical traffic across the area. Today, 26 violations of Lebanese airspace by the IDF were recorded between midnight and 4 p.m. local time, along with one air attack. In addition, peacekeepers reported a violation of Lebanon's maritime space by two IDF vessels conducting patrol roughly 600 meters off the shores of Nakoura in southern Lebanon, which is also the home base for our peacekeepers.
0: Zainab Khoda reports now from Tyre in southern Lebanon.
8: So much has been destroyed in months of Israeli airstrikes across southern Lebanon. There's still a lot of uncertainty, even though people have started to return to their towns and villages to try to pick up the pieces of their lives. Israel is not happy with the fact that a Lebanon ceasefire has been included in an Iran-U.S. memorandum of understanding. In fact, Israeli attacks continue in some areas in southern Lebanon, especially in the Nabati area. Security sources are telling us that they believe the Israeli army wants to take more ground, occupy more territory, territory that it was not able to take during weeks of fighting, strategic high ground like the Ali Taher Hills. Israeli strikes have also killed 4 people on Tuesday. So people are concerned on whether or not Israel will adhere to the ceasefire this time around. It's not the first time a ceasefire has been declared in Lebanon. But there's also the question of Israel's occupation of southern Lebanon, where dozens of villages are really no-go areas. Civilians cannot return to them, tens of thousands of them. And Israel has really destroyed much of those villages, leveled them to the ground. Now, while there are efforts to freeze this conflict in one way or another, it is far from over. Zena Khoder, Al Jazeera, Tyre, southern Lebanon.
0: Russia has come under a wave of overnight attacks. A drone strike killed 1 person and injured 2 others in Rostov. Separately, thick plumes of smoke were seen rising from Moscow's southeastern Kapotniya district. This is the latest footage from the Russian capital. The city's mayor says all at least 42 drones were downed overnight. A drone strike on a bus heading from Belarus to Russia's Black Sea coast has killed 1 Belarusian woman and 6 children. Moscow has accused Ukraine of carrying out the attack. Belarus has called it a terrorist attack and demanded an explanation from Ukraine. Kyiv has denied it had anything to do with it. 28 members of a children's football team were on board the bus. 16 adults were accompanying them. Russian President Vladimir Putin has been hosting the Russian ASEAN summit. All 11 member states of the Association of Southeast Asian Nations are taking part. As Yulia Shapovalova reports from Kazan, Southeast Asia's emerging economies are interested in Russia's cheap oil and gas.
9: We are in Kazan, in the capital of Russia's Republic of Tatarstan. It's hosting the Russia ASEAN summit these days, dedicated to the 35th anniversary of relations between Russia and the ASEAN countries. The leaders and heads of delegations are gathering in the city right now, and later on, many are scheduled to meet with Russia's President Vladimir Putin. ASEAN unites 11 countries of Southeast Asia with a total population of over 680 million people. According to estimates of international organizations, the total GDP of the ASEAN countries exceeds $4 trillion, which makes the association one of the largest economies in the world. For Russia, which has gradually been reorienting a big part of its economy to the fast-growing Asian markets, the development of cooperation with the association remains an important priority. These are some developments made in Russia, in Tatarstan in particular, that track delegates of the ASEAN countries. Today, the Russia-ASEAN cooperation covers a wide range of areas, from energy, trade, digital and AI technologies, and education. A strategic partnership plan and joint statements on energy and culture between the Russian Federation and ASEAN for the next 4 years are going to be announced on Thursday, June the 18th. Yulia Shapovalova, Al Jazeera, Kazan, Tatarstan, Russia.
0: The U.S. Federal Reserve has left interest rates unchanged, but a shift in expectations has rattled markets. Officials are warning that inflation could force borrowing costs higher in the months ahead. Patty Colhane has more from Washington, D.C.
10: As you can see, the headquarters for the Federal Reserve still under construction, but that didn't stop the members from meeting. and they announced that they were going to keep interest rates the same, about 3.5 to 3.75%. That impacts what Americans pay for their car loans or for other kinds of loans. That was expected. It was also expected that sometime this year, the Fed was going to cut rates, interest rates, at least once. What was really surprising by this meeting that's all changed. Almost half the members say they expect to have to raise interest rates this year, some by more than a quarter basis points because of inflation brought on by the war in Iran. Still, when the new Federal Reserve Chairman Kevin Warsh spoke to reporters, he really seemed to downplay that expectation.
11: I reviewed the dot plots, and when I saw the submissions, I noted that all the submissions were coming in with pencils, you know, those kinds with the big erasers. That's to say that I think my colleagues around the table, when they submitted their dots, understand the world is changing quite quickly. And they didn't feel bound by them 6 weeks from now or 6 days from now, and if, in the event that their circumstances change.
10: And the members are sending the message that this is going to have an effect on the broader economy. They are now saying that they believe inflation at the end of this year will be 3.6%. The goal is 2%. And they say it's going to hurt GDP, the gross domestic product, the output of the U.S. economy, from 2.4%, which they had been predicting, to now 2.2%. Patty Culhane, Al Jazeera, Washington.
0: Albanians have stepped up their protests against a planned real estate project linked to Donald Trump's son-in-law. They are demanding that Prime Minister Edi Rama steps down. Rama has defended the proposed luxury resort, which he says will boost tourism. Protesters say it threatens a sensitive stretch of coastline. The area along the Adriatic Sea is home to flamingos and sits on a major migratory corridor. Dubbed the Flamingo Revolution, the rallies are now into their third week. Still ahead on Al Jazeera. A UN report finds government troops are leading killers and abusers of children during conflict, and Israeli troops top that list.
12: War photography is a harrowing job, particularly when war comes to your own country. As Israel and the US launched their 2026 assault on Iran, a photojournalist documents everyday life in extraordinary circumstances. Tehran War Diary, a witness documentary on Al Jazeera.
13: President Trump's return to the White House has unleashed one of the most sweeping immigration crackdowns in modern U.S. history.
14: We kind of had, like, everything planned out already here. That just kind of got erased.
13: From courthouse arrests to deportations without due process, Fault Lines investigates the controversial tactics of violating people's rights in the land of the free.
15: There's going to be residual effects from all of this for decades.
13: Crackdown on Al Jazeera.

0: Welcome back. You're watching Al Jazeera. Mind if our top stories this hour. U.S. President Donald Trump says he's signed the Memorandum of Understanding with Iran after attending the G7 summit in France. Iranian President Masoud Pezeshkian also signed the document on Wednesday. Both sides say the deal is now in effect. Well, the agreement includes the removal of the naval blockade on Iranian ports and the reopening of the Strait of Hormuz for commercial vessels. The MOI also reaffirms Iran's commitment to not develop or procure nuclear weapons. Health officials in the Democratic Republic of Congo are warning that the Ebola outbreak has not yet reached its peak. The number of confirmed cases in the DRC has now risen to 837. Nearly 200 people have died. The security situation in the country's eastern region is hampering containment efforts. And the doctors are warning that the outbreak has made pregnant women reluctant to seek professional medical help. They're avoiding hospitals out of fear of being infected or quarantined. Some clinics have said the number of visits from pregnant women has fallen sixfold.
1: I've stopped going to prenatal checkup. I'm waiting for the Ebola outbreak to pass because if someone goes to the hospital and has a fever of 38 or higher, they'll keep you there and tell you to stay under observation. That's why I'm waiting until the disease is no longer widespread before I start going to the hospital again.
0: A new United Nations report says children have paid an unprecedented price in the world's conflicts last year. The report highlights a record number have been caught up in killings, abductions and other grave violations. And for the first time in three decades, it's government troops, not armed groups, found most responsible. Gabriel Elizondo reports from UN headquarters in New York.
2: For the first time in 30 years since the United Nations has been tracking it, it's now government forces and not armed groups that are the leading cause of death and injury to children during armed conflict. That's really the main headline of the new UN report, because for the past three decades, it's always been rebel groups or extremist groups that have been the main cause for children to be killed during conflict. But that has now changed, and it's now government forces, with Israel topping the list with their crimes against children in the occupied Palestinian territories. A senior UN official told me the shift reflects what they call a growing impunity and a deepening disregard for international law by governments around the world. The overall numbers are staggering. More than 38,000 verified grave violations against children last year alone, and a record 24,000 plus children harmed, the most since the UN began counting. The killing of children alone rose over 30%. In Israel and the occupied Palestinian territory, more than 12,000 violations alone, roughly three times the next highest. The UN says it's still verifying reports of another 4,500 children killed in Gaza, meaning that figure could climb. Israeli forces remain on the report's blacklist for the third straight year. No action flows automatically from this report, but it still carries a lot of weight. It could feed sanctions, or it could be used as evidence in the International Criminal Court or the International Court of Justice. Gabriel Elizondo, Al Jazeera at the United Nations in New York.
0: Thursday's vote in the Northwest England constituency of Makerfield is being seen as a potential turning point in the race to be Britain's next prime minister. Jonah Hull is in Makerfield ahead of that election.
3: There can surely be few, perhaps Prime Minister Keir Starmer among them, who seriously thought his olive branch offer to Andy Burnham would be positively received. On Wednesday, Starmer said he would offer Burnham a senior cabinet position if he wins the by-election here in Makerfield, in the hope that he plays, quote, a big role in government and implicitly, of course, therefore avoiding a leadership contest. Well, no such luck. Senior sources close to Burnham say he doesn't want to be part of Starmer's government. He doesn't want to be tainted by its failings. His key strength, they believe, is that he is not associated with this government. He wants a big job. The problem for Starmer is that the job he wants is Prime Minister. But first, Burnham must become a Member of Parliament by winning the by-election here in Makerfield. The opinion polls say he will, And in a speech to his supporters on the eve of the vote, he urged them to work for a result that he said would change British politics. The Prime Minister, meanwhile, remains defiant, promising he won't walk away from the job and vowing he'll fight any leadership challenge. Well, ahead of a historic by-election here in Makerfield on Thursday, this is my report.
4: It's an unremarkable place, the constituency of Makerfield, a blend of terraced houses and small shops, shuttered businesses and faded grandeur, much like many towns in England's working-class north. And for a brief time, the epicentre of British politics, where the front-runners among 14 parties in Thursday's vote to elect a new Member of Parliament are the governing Labour Party and the right-wing anti-immigrant Reform UK.
5: Hope is in the air.
4: It could make Manchester's Labour Mayor Andy Burnham an MP, so he can go on to challenge an unpopular Prime Minister. Or a Reform win may confirm its place as Britain's most threatening insurgent political force.
3: The scene is set, then, in this small, ordinary place for a political earthquake, the biggest by-election, some say, since the Second World War, that could help decide this country's future.
4: It all takes place in an atmosphere of economic gloom and mistrust.
6: People are angry about the deprivation that's going on. People are just, they're standing still all the time, and the money that they have, it's just going nowhere. You know, they're not buying anything. They're just angry with everything, especially with the MPs, because the MPs don't seem to be doing anything for them.
4: Most here have voted Labour for decades without question as the party of the working class. The Makerfield area today, though, has plenty of questions. Who now represents the interests of the working class, and who cares enough to do anything about the issues they face?
7: Well, I say I was a Labour voter all my life. I was brought up to be a Labour voter with my dad. But that was working class Labour. But no, it's not like that. They're basically the same, for their own ends. The way I see it, anyway.
3: The politicians are in it
7: the politicians,
3: for their own ends.
7: Yeah, for their own ends.
4: In a field beside a primary school, a rat-infested, occasionally self-igniting, illegal rubbish dump. To local residents, a metaphor for political inaction and the mess of British politics today.
8: Would you like to live with something like that on your doorstep? They wouldn't, would they? Something would be done about it. I just think the world's in a mess. The country's in a mess.
3: And do you think politicians are able to fix that mess?
8: No, I don't.
4: Disenchantment with politics means Makerfield isn't brimming with optimism over its by-election, nor the promise of change, either locally or in the country as a whole. Jonah Hull, Al Jazeera, Ashton in Makerfield, Northern England.
0: It was a repeat of the 2018 World Cup semi-final, but this time there was a very different outcome as England beat Croatia 4-2. Harry Kane scored England's first two goals in Dallas, but it was a first half where both teams looked capable of winning. Just before the interval, Croatia equalised and it was 2-2 at half-time. England found another gear after the break and wrapped up the win with goals from Jude Bellingham and Marcus Rashford. England manager Thomas Tuchel later revealed what he said to his players at half-time.
9: I told them that my perception of them and of the last 17 days will not change of this result, no matter what the result is. But I want them to do it their way, our way. I want them to be brave, courageous, intense and on the front foot and do it together and just go for it and try to take it and be active.
0: Our reporter Paul Rees was at the match for us in Dallas.
10: England and Croatia began their World Cup campaigns with a classic in Dallas. Harry Kane opened the scoring for the English. Croatia replied. Kane scored again. Croatia had the response. But then Bellingham and Rashford made it 4-2 for the English. They're the only leaders in Group L.
11: What a win. Under Gareth, we lose or draw it. Bring on Rashford, we get a winner. You knows it.
12: These two teams aren't traditional sporting rivals, but the matchup is becoming one with a lot of bite. Croatia beat England in the 2018 semi-final. England were passive in that game. They didn't make that mistake here.
13: When we got our fourth goal, there was a sigh of relief thinking, OK, they can't get another two goals in the time that they've got.
12: The good news for Croatia is that this shouldn't be too much of a damaging defeat. Panama and Ghana to come for them as they try to navigate out of Group L.
14: Woo!
15: It kind of hurts that we lost in the end, but nevertheless, it was an amazing match.
12: England have put some of the ghosts of 2018 to rest. There's a long way to go if they're going to end 60 trophyless years, but they put on a show here. All Greece, Al Jazeera,
0: a goal in added time gave Ghana a victory in the other game in that group. For Panama, it's a fourth straight defeat in World Cup matches. The 1-0 win gives Ghana a big chance of progressing into the knockout round, something they haven't done since reaching the quarterfinals in 2010. Our reporter Ian Wood was watching that one.
16: Well, it was a hard-fought match between these two underdogs of their group. Ghana and Panama kept each other tied throughout the whole match, but there was no shortage of excitement in this stadium as fans from both Ghana and Panama coming here to Toronto cheered on their teams. It was tied right up until the end of the match when Ghana finally got that much-needed goal for them to clinch the game. It was still a momentous occasion for both teams. Panama kept their head high, an upsetting defeat. But still, there's pride amongst all fans here in Toronto as they celebrate the FIFA World Cup together.
17: This is just an amazing experience, truly a once-in-a-lifetime experience, and I just had to be here for the day. I love the energy. I'm so proud that we came out to show up and show out. It's exciting, honestly.
16: There's no shortage of World Cup excitement here in Toronto, even as bad weather has cancelled some of the fan experiences around the city. Though tonight, not even the rain could dampen the excitement of the cheering fans of Ghana and Panama. Ian Wood, Al Jazeera, Toronto.
18: Panama is better.
0: And in Group K, Portugal versus DR Congo was meant to be all about Cristiano Ronaldo, matching Lionel Messi's achievement of playing at a sixth World Cup. But it didn't quite work out that way. Portugal did take the lead in Houston, but DR Congo hit back to score their first ever World Cup goal. This was the country's first appearance at the tournament in 52 years. Ronaldo did have a couple of chances to score a winner, but he didn't take them. The final score was 1-1. And these were the scenes of joy back home in Africa. The Ebola outbreak has forced the team to cancel a pre-World Cup training camp in their home country. The squad instead spent 3 weeks in Europe to ensure they weren't denied entry into the United States. That's it from me, Marlene Said. News continues here on Al Jazeera. Reframe is next.

0: You've been the target of threats and intimidation, and the case at the International Court of Justice has come at great personal cost to you.
1: There's a gentleman who's a blogger, and he always, the most evil anti-Semite is Naledi Pandor. And I don't hate anyone, even those who oppressed us, who put my father in prison, my grandfather, I don't hate them. So, you know, it won't stop one, because the things that we believe in are correct.
0: The US-Israel assault on Iran has rocked the global order, igniting an unprecedented geopolitical crisis. In this episode of Reframe, we ask, can the Global South challenge US dominance and unite to build a world order grounded in justice and international law? I'm Varsha Gandikota Nellutla. I lead the Progressive International, and I also serve as Executive Secretary for the Hague Group, a forum for governments coordinating legal and diplomatic action for Palestine. Joining me today is Dr. Naledi Pandor, one of the longest-serving members of South Africa's post-apartheid government. As Foreign Minister, Dr. Pandor played a pivotal role in taking Israel to the International Court of Justice on the charge of genocide. Now, she's chair of the Board of Trustees of the Nelson Mandela Foundation. Dr. Pandor, we're meeting in an unprecedented moment. President Donald Trump and Prime Minister Benjamin Netanyahu unleashed what they call Operation Epic Fury at the end of February on Iran, plunging not just the region, but the entire world into catastrophe. But at the same time, President Trump's calls for support to his allies, especially in Europe, have been met with often lukewarm responses and in some cases, outright resistance. As you watch the situation unfold, what does that tell you about where power actually sits right now in the international order?
1: Well, unfortunately, I think a lot of power resides in those who have military might. And this is a real tragedy for the world. But I think the naming of this war against Iran sounded a bit like a sort of Superman comic. And that just gives you an indication of the lack of maturity of some of the leaders that we have today. So I think the world is in its most insecure, unstable space at the moment. I think unilateral action has become a very popular device, particularly of the United States of America. But I think in the midst of the dark clouds, as you indicated, there are signs of hope, some sense of resistance. The response of Iran was not to cow down. The response of Europe was not to immediately join in. And many leaders in different parts of the world expressed their horror and called for an end to hostility.
0: Let's bring it closer to home. South Africa is navigating a genuinely difficult position right now, seeking to mend strained relations with Washington while also seeking to stay in support of its traditional ally, Iran. How do you see South Africa's foreign policy orientation?
1: Well, you know, South Africa has always believed in the notion that we should be friends throughout the world. We don't seek to be an enemy to anyone. Our interest is to develop our country, to address our problems of poverty, of inequality, and inadequate economic growth. But we're very clear that we struggled for far too long to become a people who are bullied by anyone. And so we will resist being told what to do. We had enough of being under the thumb of an oppressor. So we're clear that we have a foreign policy that is non-aligned. It doesn't mean we don't believe in anything. And often it's hazardous terrain. So for example, we've always objected to the blockade of Cuba. We believe it's unjust. It's without merit in international law, and we've been steadfast friends to Cuba without particularly seeking a specific benefit. It is correct that we should hold that position.
0: BRICS has been divided on this issue. Brazil, China, Russia very swiftly condemned the military attack on Iran, while India appears to have taken the other side, even though it's faltering at the moment. But it chairs the bloc's presidency in this year. And as foreign minister, you oversaw the expansion of the BRICS, perhaps to a cost of ideological coherence, but crucially, you also inducted Iran as its member. So I know that BRICS is not the non-aligned movement of the 1970s, which had at its core a kind of anti-colonial sentiment. But are you still surprised when you see that in this critical juncture, as a fellow member is attacked, BRICS is mostly seen as missing in action?
1: It was never established as a political entity. So I'm not surprised that individual members have different perspectives on a range of issues of diplomacy. But I believe on so many issues, BRICS is working together. But they haven't sought to be popular or to put what they're doing, you know, in the public domain. They're working away quietly, developing processes, policies, institutions, because when you go out and you are too visible to the whole world, you begin to be attacked. We've seen this. So I think subtlety is important, and the fact that they continue to talk about the use of own currency for international payments, for example, developing systems for improving development finance institutions, strengthening the BRICS bank. I think the recent trade tariff measures that came into place have created an increased unity where BRICS members are now seeing that actually we should be working together, not just as BRICS, but in the broader international institutions, because we're not certain that rules will always, you know, be followed.
0: But inside these BRICS meetings, or perhaps even in other multilateral rooms, do you see a kind of Bandung spirit, which is named after the historic meeting that happened in Bandung, that brought the Asian and African oppressed colonized peoples of the world to build something common? Do you see that being a sparks of that anywhere in these rooms?
1: Certainly, I think there's beginning to be that kind of conversation, because the more you face attack, the more you have to look at defense. And defense comes in collaboration. That's why the BRICS countries have military exercises and defend their existence, you know, quite vocally, because they realize that if you build a relationship of strong bonds, then you will, I think, eventually be able to withstand any you know, hostile action against you. But I think it's a growing realization.
0: You, as foreign minister, led the historic genocide convention case against Israel at the International Court of Justice, a case now backed by nearly two dozen countries. I was an observer in the courtroom in the Peace Palace in The Hague when your legal team took the case for its first trial. And I remember very clearly that right afterwards, Prime Minister Netanyahu called for a press conference to say just one thing: no one will stop us, not The Hague, no one. 2 years in, as you look at what's unfolded, what do you make of Netanyahu's declaration? How do you see how the case has progressed?
1: Well, the onslaught of genocide against the people of Palestine has continued. The seizing of their land has continued. So Mr. Netanyahu has kept to his word, and the people of Palestine have been failed by large parts of the international community. I continue to be hopeful that we will all realize that all persons are deserving of self-determination and sovereignty. But to have it, we need to pay attention to those who perpetrate harm against people. And I think the fact that the Prime Minister of Israel does not fear international law or international institutions needs to really cause us all to sit up and take action. And we have to, as the world community, act in concert with the freedom-loving people of Palestine and help them to achieve the goals that they desire and which every human being should be able to enjoy. So I think we need to build on the activism we've seen in the last 3 years and encourage civil society to mount a very strong action toward ensuring that Palestinians achieve freedom.
0: Let me push back on that a little bit, because I think we've seen global protests on streets across cities, across the world, in every continent for Palestine. So the people of the world, in many ways, have felt this outrage at the injustice that's ongoing, at the genocide, and asked their governments to stop it. But unlike, I might say, a difference between the 70s and the 80s to now, we don't have the leaders in our governments that are actually taking this forward, reflecting the will of the people. Part of this I would attribute to a rise of right-wing nationalism, that the nationalisms that we had, primarily in Asia and Africa, through colonial movements, were also fundamentally internationalist. Where do we go from here to building that kind of leadership in each of our own societies?
1: We're in the 21st century, and these challenges have existed for many years. Now, we're no longer in the 60s and 70s. Where we'd had the nonviolent movement led by Martin Luther King, the civil rights developments in the United States of America, Mahatma Gandhi and his nonviolent movement, the uprisings and protests in South Africa. We're living in a very different world. I think the decades of Islamophobia have had a devastating effect on human rights and attitudes toward the interests of others. In addition, what we really lack is leadership. We are in a period where we have the worst leaders imaginable in many countries throughout the world, and this is what's really horrifying. I wish we could have more women leaders who have strength and principle. One of the last in Europe was Angela Merkel, who attempted to stand up when Syrian refugees were coming into Europe, but wasn't always supported by those around her. But she had the courage, you know, to speak up and say it's correct to assist those who seek refuge from conflict. Now, let me come back to the matter of the global protests. It's true that young people and adults and, you know, many others have stood up, have been on the streets. But in order to execute a struggle, you need a campaign. For South Africa, we had a very firm campaign on international solidarity, which meant boycott, disinvest, sanction. Quite clear, there was a hook, Free Mandela. Mm-hmm. We don't have a Free Baguti campaign.
0: I completely agree, but I would argue that campaigns need organization. And you had the African National Congress, the ANC, that acted as the fulcrum for all of this energy into converting it into a popular force. But nonetheless, let's go back to something you said earlier about punishment, that anyone that stands up to the powerful forces is punished. Dr. Pandu, you've faced a lot of this. You've been the target of threats and intimidation, and the case at the International Court of Justice has come at great personal cost to you. Can you tell us about this?
1: Well, you should read the, I think it's called The Telegraph, and see what they wrote about me. I was astounded when someone sent me an article that says the professor who invited me to the Palestine Institute at Cambridge University must keep me out because I'm a vile woman. And this is said by persons who've been written to by individuals from South Africa who are part of the Zionist movement. And one of the persons quoted in the Telegraph is a lord who I assume is in the House of Lords. I don't know. But I haven't spoken to any of them. They don't know me. But I'm a vile woman. And this is, it's consistent. I get this almost every month. There's a gentleman who's a blogger, and he always, the most evil anti-Semite is Naledi Pandor. And I don't hate anyone, really. Even those who oppressed us, who put my father in prison, my grandfather, I don't hate them. So to be called an anti-Semite just proves that, you know, people are afraid of debating ideas. So I'm just astounded at, you know, some of the reaction by people I regard as intelligent, and some of whom did participate in the oppressive apartheid system. They should know better. So, you know, it won't stop one because the things that we believe in are correct. I couldn't have argued that South Africans who are oppressed should be free. And then I see another oppressed person and I don't act in the same way. It's just, it's crazy.
0: These threats, they're not just against you or individual members of the cabinet, which, of course, we've seen reported in the news, but it's against South Africa and they're institutional.
1: Indeed.
0: And right now we're seeing these allegations of white genocide claims being put forth by Washington. Do you think it's a consequence of your case at the International Court of Justice?
1: I think so, yes. I think that, you know, propaganda is being marshaled. We've seen this under apartheid. They're brilliant, you know, at propaganda. And they can use the media so effectively. So there is a wide range of propaganda that is being marshaled against South Africa and its policies. The fact that the government seeks to achieve transformation that would ensure that those who are formerly oppressed become part of the broader economy of our country, people who have benefited from being very wealthy, extremely wealthy, don't want to see that change. And so they'll accuse you of stealing their property when they own, you know, more than

0: It would have been wonderful if it was a country from the West, because it would have convinced all of us that the West believes in the ideals that they espouse to us through various NGOs and through meetings they hold with us, you know, lecturing us about the practice of democracy. But we beat them to it this time. You know, countries standing up for the right thing is the direction in which the world needs to go.
1: You know, you've spoke about being lectured in halls about hypocrisy, which is, I think, a sentiment that a lot of Global South governments feel. But let's look at what's happening today. The United States and Israel bombed Iran when it was at the negotiating table. We know now that Iran had agreed not to stockpile nuclear material and to degrade its current stockpile, conditions that it had never accepted before, and then it was bombed. So as a result, you actually now have two nuclear states attacking a non-nuclear state without any provocation. So let me ask you directly, if you're Iran, does this not increase your appetite for a nuclear deterrent as the only guarantee of security? And in fact, isn't every country asking itself, why shouldn't I get a nuke?
0: Well, I hope we don't go that route, because non-proliferation is very important. It's something our country supports very strongly. President Mandela and our leaders were part of support for us getting rid of the nuclear weapon that apartheid South Africa had developed with the support of apartheid Israel. So I would really be horrified if we suddenly have a nuclear race, and I hope we don't go there. But I do think we need to have respect for negotiations and for diplomacy. If your intention is deception, you are destroying a very important tool of diplomacy, negotiation. And Iran has always said it has never had the intention of developing a nuclear weapon. And I think all of us want to have the right to advance research and innovation. And no one should tell us in what areas we should do that.
1: I want to put forth this scenario for you. The United States has pulled back all of its funding, primarily through USAID, which it used to fund HIV/AIDS programs across Africa, which in many ways crippled domestic biotechnology, domestic healthcare industry, because it was NGOized to such a large degree. Do you see this, I mean, despite the tragic short-term circumstances and consequences, in the long term, does it create an opening for a pan-African sovereignty, a pan-African healthcare industry that's no longer at the beck and call of Bill Gates or whoever's calling the shots in Washington?
0: Well, it was Steve Biko who said, black man, you're on your own. I think it's a real tragedy that the United States of America is now exposing the world to increased infection and to a real reversal in gains we'd made, both in diagnostics and treatment. So I hope scientists will continue the work. The world has to realize that it can cooperate, that various countries can work together. You just have to stand up and develop new approaches, new partnerships, new friends, while continuing your discussion with your old friend who's changed a tenor, because, you know, occupation of office is tenuous. There will be a change. And so you can't kind of retreat.
1: Is it a change of tenor, or would you say it's a mask off or an extension of an existing dynamic?
0: I think there are signs with the mayor of New York and other electoral races in the United States of America, that a new ethos is beginning to emerge. And in fact, some of the protests that Americans have generated themselves, such as No King protests, indicate that people are aware that there's a threat to democracy, and that if we don't stand up, we actually, as ordinary citizens, are the losers. The trade unions have become a little stronger. They've realized that they'd become comfortable. They were rather administrative and bureaucratic and weren't alert to the fact that the rights which have been hard won can be lost speedily, and you can be dismissed without notice, without benefit. You're now seeing a pushback. So sometimes, you know, when you're authoritarian, you actually are giving

0: life to a progressive revolutionary spirit, and it may not be what you anticipated. And let's hope we do see Pan-African growth on the African continent as a result of the current policies.
1: You come from a family of anti-apartheid activists. Your father and grandfather were tried by then apartheid regime. You went into exile as a child. And you grew up being told, exactly in these circumstances that you've described, that there is a struggle, but that one day we will win and we will be free. And the anti-apartheid movement did just that, building an international coalition and a campaign of unprecedented, I would say, global dimensions. And you now chair the Nelson Mandela Foundation, Mandela, who loudly said, our freedom is incomplete without the freedom of Palestinians. Where do you see the spirit of Mandela today?
0: In so many things. The legacy lives. The close association between the support for Palestine in South Africa, and of course the foundation's role in that. The work the foundation is doing to encourage interfaith dialogue, because there's been an abuse of various denominations and an attempt to lock them into a notion of being Zionist and Christian. The foundation is working with a range of faith groups to encourage them to dialogue about what is happening in the world today and how we understand the plight of Palestinian people. And I think this is very, very critical work. So Mr. Mandela lives in the promotion of his legacy of attention to social justice, of encouragement of dialogue, of seeking to get people to test themselves intellectually on how they view the world, how they interact with it, and what they do in order to make a difference. So we've built our programs around his call that the world needs people who make good trouble. And we encourage people to consider making good trouble.
1: On that note, Dr. Pandor, it's been a pleasure having you. Thank you so much for joining us on Al Jazeera Reframe.

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1: I'm Varsha Gandikota Nalutla. 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
0: Unilateral sanctions imposed by the US and the European Union have killed 38 million people in the global south. This is the defining element of warfare in the modern world economy.
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I'm Aline Saeed. This is Al Jazeera live from Doha, coming up on the program. U.S. President Donald Trump signs a memorandum of understanding to end the war with Iran, which reopens the Strait of Hormuz. The Iranian president also inks the interim agreement, which lifts international sanctions and unlocks Tehran's frozen assets. It also declares an end to fighting in Lebanon. Israeli troops remain in the south and attacks have continued on Wednesday. A wave of drone strikes target Moscow. Several neighborhoods are attacked, including one where an oil refinery is located. And in the FIFA World Cup, conflict-battered Democratic Republic of Congo makes history, scoring their first goal and earning their first point.

0: The US and Iran say a memorandum of understanding to end the war and reopen the Strait of Hormuz is now in effect. President Donald Trump says he signed the agreement while in Versailles after attending the G7 summit in France. The Iranian President Masoud Pezeshkian also signed the document on Wednesday. The finalization comes despite a formal ceremony being scheduled in Switzerland later this week. Iran's foreign ministry says that meeting is not confirmed. Natasha Butler has more from outside the Palace of Versailles.
1: The US president signed the deal after a dinner with the French President Emmanuel Macron and his wife, Brigitte. Emmanuel Macron had invited Donald Trump here to the Palace of Versailles, he said, to celebrate 250 years since the US independence. However, there is no doubt that Macron had another aim with his invitation. He wanted to make sure that Donald Trump would stay in France for the duration of the G7 summit that has just wrapped up in Evian-les-Bains near the French Alps. Donald Trump doesn't really like necessarily these sort of international gatherings, and Emmanuel Macron was worried that he might try and skip the G7 or just leave early. So that is why he gave him this invitation here to Versailles, because he knew that Donald Trump couldn't resist. This used to be the home of Louis XVI, France's most famous king, who had a soft spot for opulence and gold, just like the US president. Natasha Butler, Al Jazeera, Versailles.
0: Earlier, the US confirmed details of the deal, which includes the US, Iran and their allies stopping military operations on all fronts, including Lebanon. The US and regional partners will develop a $300 billion fund for the reconstruction and economic development of Iran. All US sanctions imposed on Iran will be removed, as well as the unfreezing of assets. The Strait of Hormuz will reopen to all commercial vessels, and the US will end its naval blockade on Iranian ports. And Iran agrees it won't build or buy nuclear weapons. Both sides have also agreed to resolve the disposal of enriched uranium. Al Jazeera's Mike Hanna reports from the White House with reaction from the States.
2: President Trump decided to sign the Memorandum of Understanding digitally because it is indicated that he wanted the conflict to end as soon as possible. He wanted the Strait of Hormuz to open as soon as possible, and he did not want to wait until a formal signing ceremony later in the week. So now it has clicked into gear, and with immediate effect, the US will begin lifting their blockade of the Strait. The Iranians will allow shipping through the Strait without any tolls for the first 60 days. And very importantly for Iran, there will be an immediate waiver on the export of Iranian oil. So all of these are the immediate consequences of the implementation of this understanding. And it must be made very clear, it's an understanding. It will be, it's a framework for a negotiation over the next 60 days, which hopefully will lead to a lasting peace agreement, a lasting deal. There's been some hostile reaction in the United States to the Memorandum of Understanding. Even Republicans in Congress, particularly the Iranian hawks, have argued that the US is being too lenient on Iran. There's also the case of the Jewish lobby, very influential in the United States, which is deeply upset that Lebanon is included in the

0: memorandum of understanding, President Trump in the past had indicated that it would not be. So a hostile reaction, but nonetheless, the US officials pointing out that this is an understanding, it is not a deal. It will be better to wait for the deal to be completed after weeks of negotiation before the proper reaction can be delivered. Mike Hanna, Al Jazeera at the White House.
1: Iranian President Masoud Pezeshkian also signed the Memorandum of Understanding on Wednesday. Al-Migdad Al-Rahaid reports from the capital, Tehran.
2: It's a turning point and a decisive moment between the United States and Iran to end the conflict here in the region. And actually, it came after a month of war, intense of diplomatic activity, and a long period of uncertainty that affected every part of daily life here in the region, actually. And now we have this official signing between the United States, President Donald Trump, and President of the Islamic Republic of Iran, Masoud Pezeshkian, signing an agreement to end the war here in Iran and also in other part of France here in the region, especially the Lebanese France, actually occupied Lebanese France, and the situation on the Strait of Hormuz, reopening the Strait of Hormuz and lifting the naval blockade and stabilizing the region. And now the foreign ministry spokesperson in the last couple of hours, this early morning on Thursday local time, he said that the signing came from the highest authorities between both countries, as because that if there's any violation in the coming days, that will carry a higher cost and greater validity. And now we have finalizing this agreement between the United States and the Iranian for ending the war here in the region. Al-Miqdad Al-Ruhaid, Al Jazeera, Tehran.
1: Before signing the deal, President Trump met with leaders at the G7 summit in France. Al Jazeera's diplomatic editor James Bayes reports from Evian Le Bain.
3: By his actions, Donald Trump dominates the G7 meetings he attends. Those actions have led to tensions among the allies, most recently over the war he launched against Iran. The G7 leaders issued a statement welcoming the memorandum of understanding now agreed between Iran and the US. The reason? The economic and political upheaval the war's been causing. At a news conference, Trump declared the deal was a breakthrough.
4: On Sunday, we reached an agreement with Iran that achieves everything we set out to accomplish, everything and much more. Ending the current conflict, reopening the Strait of Hormuz, and preventing Iran from ever obtaining a nuclear weapon. That's what it was all about. That was about 99%. Iran cannot have a nuclear weapon.
3: The text of the new deal does say Iran will not develop or buy a nuclear weapon, but that's something the Islamic Republic has always argued was its position. The other achievement, the end of the blockade of the Strait of Hormuz, well, the closure of this most vital economic lifeline was a direct consequence of Trump's decision to take military action. It was open before the war. The president also revealed for the first time that the risk of economic meltdown with global oil reserves bottoming out was behind his decision to come to a deal now.
4: But what this does is it allows the ships to go. If we keep bombing, those ships won't be going. And you're talking about $500, $600, $700 million a day. It's a lot of money. A lot of money. That's why the world is okay. It's liquid. It's fine. Also, we run out of reserves in about 4 weeks. You know, there are reserves all over the world, and we would really run out. And there'll be a time when you wouldn't be able to get it. And you want to see bedlam?
5: The G7 has now concluded, but the diplomacy is not over. This is just an interim deal, and some of the thorniest questions surrounding Iran's nuclear deal have been left to the 60-day phase that now starts. James Bayes, Al Jazeera, Evian Le Bain in France.
1: Kenneth Katzman is a senior fellow at the Soufan Centre. He says the 60-day window for further negotiations is not enough to find a solution to the nuclear issue between the US and Iran.
6: Certainly the US focus is going to be the nuclear commitments. That is how Mr. Trump justified the conflict. He has said it accomplished, the MOU accomplishes the U.S. objectives of making sure Iran has no pathway to a nuclear weapon. And the U.S. negotiators are going to try to put that in writing in, you know, terms that can be understood by real technical experts who know about how to make a nuclear weapon. So talking about suspending uranium enrichment, we're talking about stockpiles of highly enriched uranium, other enriched uranium, verification, inspections, et cetera. That is certainly going to be the U.S. focus, and it's probably going to go more than 60 days. Mr. Biden negotiated with Iran, did not reach an accord. Mr. Trump has negotiated, did not reach an accord till now. These negotiations on nuclear issues are very detailed, very exhaustive, and it's probably going to take more time than just 60 days.
1: Israeli forces have continued military operations in Lebanon. That's despite its reported inclusion in the MOU between the U.S. and Iran. There were more attacks on southern Lebanon on Wednesday, and the UN says its UNIFIL peacekeepers have reported a sustained Israeli presence there.
7: Despite a reduction in the intensity of hostilities in the area of operations, our UNIFIL peacekeepers in southern Lebanon continue to observe extensive IDF military activity. This includes high-density armored movements, large-scale engineering and demolition works, and sustained logistical traffic across the area. Today, 26 violations of Lebanese airspace by the IDF were recorded between midnight and 4 p.m. local time, along with one air attack. In addition, peacekeepers reported a violation of Lebanon's maritime space by two IDF vessels conducting patrol roughly 600 meters off the shores of Nakoura in southern Lebanon, which is also the home base for our peacekeepers.
1: Zeina Khodr reports from Tyre in southern Lebanon.
8: So much has been destroyed in months of Israeli airstrikes across southern Lebanon. There's still a lot of uncertainty, even though people have started to return to their towns and villages to try to pick up the pieces of their lives. Israel is not happy with the fact that a Lebanon ceasefire has been included in an Iran-U.S. memorandum of understanding. In fact, Israeli attacks continue in some areas in southern Lebanon, especially in the Nabati area. Security sources are telling us that they believe the Israeli army wants to take more ground, occupy more territory, territory that it was not able to take during weeks of fighting, strategic high ground like the Ali Taher Hills. Israeli strikes have also killed four people on Tuesday. So people are concerned on whether or not Israel will adhere to the ceasefire this time around. It's not the first time a ceasefire has been declared in Lebanon. But there's also the question of Israel's occupation of southern Lebanon, where dozens of villages are really no-go areas. Civilians cannot return to them, tens of thousands of them. And Israel has really destroyed much of those villages, leveled them to the ground. Now, while there are efforts to freeze this conflict in one way or another, it is far from over. Zeina Khodr, Al Jazeera, Tyre, southern Lebanon.
1: Russia has come under a wave of overnight attacks. A drone strike killed one person and injured two others in Rostov. Separately, thick plumes of smoke were seen rising from southeastern Moscow. The Moscow oil refinery is located in the area. This is the latest footage from the Russian capital. The city's mayor says at least 42 drones were downed overnight. After years of uncertainty, formal negotiations for Ukraine to join the European Union are set to begin. The election of a new government in Hungary has lifted a major roadblock that for years has prevented the process from starting. Audrey McAlpin reports from Kyiv.
9: For Yuri, Ukraine's EU bid is about more than politics. He remembers the moment his father was shot in 2014. When people took to the streets during the Maidan protests.
10: It hurts, yes, very much, because you look at the distance and realize that he did it consciously. He understood what would happen to him if he defended the defenseless.
11: It was here, in this square, in Kyiv, that Ukraine started its journey towards the European Union.
9: The demonstrations erupted after pro-Russian President Viktor Yanukovych abandoned an agreement that would have brought Ukraine closer to membership in the bloc. His government ordered a brutal crackdown on protesters. At least 107 people were killed. Now, as the first accession negotiations begin, Yuri considers how his father would feel.
10: Satisfaction. Of course, simply meeting and talking doesn't mean we've been admitted, but our responsibility is to carry out the hopes that were placed in us.
11: Now that goal feels closer than ever. And the people we spoke with said they've been waiting over a decade for this.
12: I think it's good. I remember 2014, even 2004. Ever since Ukraine got independence, we've been hoping for it.
13: It's an opportunity to develop both for the country and for the people.
9: Support for joining the EU, at least in metropolitan areas like the capital, is high. But not everyone is convinced membership would improve daily life. The process would require major reforms that could fundamentally change the way the country operates.
14: I came back from Europe, I lived there, and for me, Ukraine, in terms of society, in terms of comfort of life, everything is really better here for most people.
9: But for Yuri, there's no hesitation.
10: If we can ensure that the deaths were not in vain, with the help of the international community, it will be an achievement for the entire civilized world.
9: For some, membership is about financial stability. For others, security. For Yuri, it's about fulfilling a promise made here in this square more than a decade ago. Audrey McAlpine, Al Jazeera, Kyiv.
1: Still ahead on Al Jazeera, a UN report finds government troops are leading killers and abusers of children during conflict, and Israel tops that list.
15: Frank assessments.
16: The Board of Peace was not put in place to bring peace to the world, to liberate the Palestinian people. None of those things exist in all the literature that was put forward about the Board of Peace.
15: Informed opinions.
17: Don't you think that North Korea has proven that if you do have nuclear weapons, that the United States won't mess with you?
18: Absolutely. We see that demonstrated in North Korea and negatively in the case of Libya with Gaddafi, who was ousted after abandoning his nuclear program.
15: Inside Story on Al Jazeera.
19: We're looking at the war in Iran from multiple angles.
20: In the first hour, it was over.
19: What the White House is saying changes by the day. What are journalists to make of it?
21: The Listening Post cuts through the noise and makes sense of the media.
5: This is a man who feels vindicated by the voters. He plans to change America, but it's not clear if all his plans will survive legal challenges.
22: High-profile briefing here in the halls of Congress. This was to inform 100 senators behind closed doors about the military operation in Venezuela.
5: The last country facing US tariffs is China. But for the moment, what was described by one US financial newspaper as the dumbest trade war in history appears to be on hold.

0: You're watching Al Jazeera. Mind if our top stories this hour. The US President Donald Trump says he signed the Memorandum of Understanding with Iran after attending the G7 summit in France. Iranian President Masoud Pezeshkian also signed the document on Wednesday. Both sides say the deal is now in effect. The agreement includes a removal of the naval blockade on Iranian ports and the reopening of the Strait of Hormuz for commercial vessels. The Memorandum of Understanding also reaffirms Iran's commitment to not develop or procure nuclear weapons. Russian President Vladimir Putin has been hosting the Russian ASEAN summit. All 11 member states of the Association of Southeast Asian Nations are taking part. As Yulia Shapovalova reports from Kazan, Southeast Asia's emerging economies are interested in Russia's cheap oil and gas.
1: We are in Kazan, in the capital of Russia's Republic of Tatarstan. It's hosting the Russia-ASEAN summit these days, dedicated to the 35th anniversary of relations between Russia and the ASEAN countries. The leaders and heads of delegations are gathering in the city right now, and later on, many are scheduled to meet with Russia's President Vladimir Putin. ASEAN unites 11 countries of Southeast Asia, with a total population of over 680 million people. According to estimates of international organizations, the total GDP of the ASEAN countries exceeds $4 trillion, which makes the association one of the largest economies in the world. For Russia, which has gradually been reorienting a big part of its economy to the fast-growing Asian markets, the development of cooperation with the association remains an important priority. These are some developments made in Russia, in Tatarstan in particular, that attract delegates of the ASEAN countries. Today, the Russia-ASEAN cooperation covers a wide range of areas, from energy, trade, digital and AI technologies, and education. A strategic partnership plan and joint statements on energy and culture between the Russian Federation and ASEAN for the next 4 years are going to be announced on Thursday, June the 18th. Yulia Shapovalova, Al Jazeera, Kazan, Tatarstan, Russia.
0: Health officials in the Democratic Republic of Congo are warning that the Ebola outbreak has not yet reached its peak. The number of confirmed cases in DRC has now risen to 837. Nearly 200 people have died. The security situation in the country's eastern region is hampering containment efforts. And doctors are warning the outbreak has made pregnant women reluctant to seek professional medical help, avoiding hospitals out of fear of being infected or quarantined. Some clinics have said the number of visits from pregnant women has fallen sixfold. Albanians have stepped up their protests against a planned real estate project linked to Donald Trump's son-in-law. They are demanding that the Prime Minister, Edi Rama, steps down. Rama has defended the proposed luxury resort, which he says will boost tourism. But protesters say it threatens a sensitive stretch of coastline. The area along the Adriatic Sea is home to flamingos and sits on a major migratory corridor. Dubbed the Flamingo Revolution, the rallies are now into their third week. A new United Nations report says children have paid an unprecedented price in the world's conflicts last year. The report highlights that a record number caught up in the killings, abductions and other grave violations. And for the first time in 3 decades, it's government troops, not armed groups, found most responsible. Gabriel Elizondo reports from UN headquarters in New York.
2: For the first time in 30 years since the United Nations has been tracking it, it's now government forces and not armed groups that are the leading cause of death and injury to children during armed conflict. That's really the main headline of the new UN report, because for the past 3 decades, it's always been rebel groups or extremist groups that have been the main cause for children to be killed during conflict. But that has now changed, and it's now government forces, with Israel topping the list with their crimes against children in the occupied Palestinian territories. A senior UN official told me the shift reflects what they call a growing impunity and a deepening disregard for international law by governments around the world. The overall numbers are staggering. More than 38,000 verified grave violations against children last year alone, and a record 24,000 plus children harmed, the most since the UN began counting. The killing of children alone rose over 30%. In Israel and the occupied Palestinian territory, more than 12,000 violations alone, roughly three times the next highest. The UN says it's still verifying reports of another 4,500 children killed in Gaza, meaning that figure could climb. Israeli forces remain on the report's blacklist for the third straight year. No action flows automatically from this report, but it still carries a lot of weight. It could feed sanctions, or it could be used as evidence in the International Criminal Court or the International Court of Justice. Gabriel Elizondo, Al Jazeera at the United Nations in New York.
0: The first round of World Cup group fixtures is now complete as Colombia beat Uzbekistan. It was a historic night for Uzbekistan as they made their World Cup debut. The Colombia star forward Luis Diaz helped Colombia to victory. He scored their second as they won 3-1. It was a repeat of the 2018 World Cup semi-final, but this time there was a very different outcome as England beat Croatia 4-2. Harry Kane scored England's first two goals in Dallas, but it was a first half where both teams looked capable of winning. Just before the interval, Croatia equalised and it was 2-2 at half-time. England found another gear after the break and wrapped up the win with goals from Jude Bellingham and Marcus Rashford. England manager Thomas Tuchel later revealed what he said to his players at half-time.
3: I told them that my perception of them and of the last 17 days will not change of this result, no matter what the result is. But I want them to do it their way, our way. I want them to be brave, courageous, intense, and on the front foot, and do it together, and just go for it, and try to take it, and be active.
0: Our reporter Paul Rees was at that match for us in Dallas.
4: England and Croatia began their World Cup campaigns with a classic in Dallas. Harry Kane opened the scoring for the English. Croatia replied. Kane scored again. Croatia had the response. But then Bellingham and Rashford made it 4-2 for the English. And they're the only leaders in Group L.
5: What a win. Under Gareth, we lose or draw it. Bring on Rashford, we get a winner. You know it.
6: These two teams aren't traditional sporting rivals, but the matchup is becoming one with a lot of bite. Croatia beat England in the 2018 semi-final. England were passive in that game. They didn't make that mistake here.
7: When we got our fourth goal, there was a sigh of relief thinking, OK, they can't get another two goals in the time that they've got.
6: The good news for Croatia is that this shouldn't be too much of a damaging defeat. Panama and Ghana to come for them as they try to navigate out of Group L. Woo!
8: It kind of hurts that we lost in the end, but nevertheless, it was an amazing match.
6: England have put some of the ghosts of 2018 to rest. There's a long way to go if they're going to end 60 trophyless years, but they put on a show here. Paul Rees, Al Jazeera.
0: A goal in added time gave Ghana victory in the other game in that group. For Panama, it's a fourth straight defeat in World Cup matches. The 1-0 win gives Ghana a big chance of progressing into the knockout round, something they haven't done since reaching the quarterfinals in 2010. And in Portugal, in Group K, Portugal versus DR Congo was meant to be all about Cristiano Ronaldo matching Lionel Messi's achievement of playing at a sixth World Cup. But it didn't quite work out that way. Portugal did take the lead in Houston, but DR Congo hit back to score their first ever World Cup goal. This was the country's first appearance at the tournament in 52 years. Ronaldo did have a couple of chances to score a winner, but he didn't take them. Final score 1-1, a first goal and a first World Cup point for DR Congo. Well, these were the scenes of joy back in Africa. The Ebola outbreak forced a team to cancel a pre-World Cup training camp in their home country. The squad instead spent 3 weeks in Europe to ensure they weren't denied entry into the United States. That's it from me, Marlene Saeed. The news continues here on Al Jazeera After Inside Story next.
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9: Reporting from the action.
11: These drone incursions can no longer be seen as isolated incidents.
9: Understanding the reality.
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9: With the latest global news and insightful documentaries, Al Jazeera's teams across the world bring you closer to the heart of the story.
13: Will Ukraine become an EU member? Kyiv has just started formal talks to join the bloc. It comes after Moscow declined an offer of direct talks to end the war. So, would membership protect Ukraine? And what would it mean for Europe? This is Inside Story.

0: Hello and welcome to the programme. I'm Imran Khan. Ukraine's bid to join the European Union has received a boost this week. Accession negotiations have finally kicked off. Ukraine is hoping that it will provide it with some security guarantees as the war with Russia drags on. Moscow has long objected to Kyiv strengthening its ties with the West, and now Ukraine will have to fulfil the EU's requirements before it can be accepted as a member. And that will include reforms on a host of issues, including tackling corruption. But what are the risks of integrating a country at war into the bloc? And how will Russia respond? We'll discuss that with our guests in a moment. But first, this report from Michael Apple.
1: Kyiv is heralding it as a Rubicon moment and says there's no going back. Ukraine is now officially in negotiations to join the European Union. It will now have to commit to a host of political, economic, and judicial reforms that align it with the rules of the 27-member bloc. It's taken more than 4 years to get to this point. Ukraine applied for membership just 4 days into Russia's invasion in February 2022. Kyiv has been fighting Russia, while also battling against the perception that corruption in the country is pervasive. Failure to address this would make its EU bid a non-starter. A recent survey by a local think tank found Ukrainians themselves consider corruption as more of a threat than Russia's invasion. But Kyiv has made some progress, and Brussels says it's satisfied with the pace of reforms.
2: No country has ever achieved such progress on its accession path while fighting the most brutal Russian atrocities on its territory.
1: For years, Hungary's Prime Minister Viktor Orbán blocked Ukraine's EU aspirations. But in April, his government lost the elections, and the new leadership in Budapest is welcoming Kyiv's application. Others, like Germany, have sought to grant Ukraine associate EU member status, allowing it to participate in summits without granting it voting rights. The Ukrainian president has rejected that plan. He wants full membership and warns there's likely more stalling tactics to come from the Kremlin.
3: Russia will find a way how to block Ukraine's way to EU. They don't want to see us successful.
1: Moscow insists Kyiv wants to use the bloc as an anti-Russian military alliance, following its failed bid to convince Washington and others it should join NATO.
4: The EU is building all of its security structures against the Russian Federation. Ukraine's accession to the EU will be exploited by those who want to militarize it.
1: European leaders will meet in Brussels on Thursday to discuss Ukraine's EU membership bid. While there's momentum, Kyiv has a long path to walk, beset with bureaucratic barriers and potential hurdles that may imperil the entire process. Mike Lappel, Al Jazeera, for Inside Story.
0: Now, let's bring in our guest. Peter Zelmayev is Executive Director at the Eurasia Democracy Initiative. He joins us from Kyiv. Theresa Fallon is the Director at the Centre for Russia, Europe, Asia Studies. She joins us from Brussels. And Alexander Brateski is an independent journalist and political analyst. He joins us from Moscow. A warm welcome to each of you. I'd like to begin with Peter in Kyiv first. Vladimir Putin has been very clear. Ukraine is Russian territory. At the very least, it's within Russia's sphere of influence. So by going for EU membership, are you playing with fire and effectively destroying any chance of a negotiated settlement to the full-scale invasion?
5: I'm just not sure how much worse, our situation will be.

0: And of course, Putin went into this war under a variety of pretenses and excuses. And one of them was Ukraine's imminent, as he claimed, membership in NATO. And for a while, we heard from Russian government officials that they were okay with the EU membership. Right now, lately, we've been hearing that that's also off the table. It seems that there's simply no amount of concessions Ukraine can give to Putin short of some completely ceding its sovereignty to Moscow to placate them. They'll continue inventing reasons. They see now that as long as Donald Trump is in office, NATO is off the table. So now they have to find another excuse. And all of a sudden, of course, that is EU membership, because Ukraine is now engaged in serious talks, and the first cluster of conditions is being considered. And so, of course, they are in search of new excuses to make to continue their war. So let's not fall victim to a sort of a Stockholm syndrome here and try to placate the aggressor. No amount of pleading will do, because Putin remains adamant about controlling all of Ukraine.
1: Alexander, Russia has absolutely no right to have this kind of say over a sovereign nation. What do you make of that argument?
2: Well, yes, of course. I mean, joining the EU or not joining the EU is, of course, that's the Ukrainian ability and Ukrainian desire. And I would agree with my counterpart that, yes, before, the Russia did not say anything about the EU membership, even on this early negotiation started with Ukraine over the war in the early term, when Russia was not against the Ukraine joining EU. But, you know, in Russia, you actually heard Foreign Minister Lavrov saying that Ukraine can destroy the Union from itself, right? So within. So that means Russia does not have very much articulated position on now. But I see, you know, I mean, but reasonable people in Russia believe that actually that EU membership for Ukraine is a long shot. And, you know, it, of course, it all of this will be done after the war. And the war is still prolonged. The conflict is still going on. So we don't see the EU membership for Ukraine in foreseeable future. Although Moldova, another country which is actually also on the table, can become EU member more sooner, because it doesn't have a border with Russia. Yes, it has this Russian population there, but it's more or less not in a conflict with Russia. And so with Moldova, it seems to be more faster. Although we know with Turkey example, joining EU is a long process, even for the peaceful country.
1: Teresa, what are the pitfalls here of a country at war trying to join the EU?
3: Well, that's a very good question. And I think that there's always been a feeling here in Brussels that they need to give the Ukrainian people hope. And by offering possible EU membership was something to keep them motivated, not to be demoralized. And so I think that that has been always key. Now, Ukraine has a large population and it's a big country, so it would be far more difficult to absorb than, say, the smaller country, as the previous speaker mentioned, Moldova. But Moldova for many years now has been making the reforms, the tough reforms necessary to become an EU member state. I think they've closed 16 chapters already to meet European requirements. So they have a good chance of getting in if the will remains within the EU to extend membership. So Chancellor Merz of Germany, understanding this difficult situation that Ukraine is facing, has offered a kind of a halfway house to the Ukrainians, suggesting that they would have a seat, maybe even a non-voting seat, though, but they would be present in the institutions, present for the discussions. They would have access to the single market of the EU, which would be very important. And they would also have other funds available to them. So I think that Zelensky, who immediately rejected this, maybe should rethink it, because let's face it, it's going to be very difficult. Ukraine is still at war. It will need massive funds to rebuild. And I think at least they would be on a track to EU membership. Now, behind closed doors, politicians might be saying different things than they say publicly about Ukraine. So I think that we really need to work, you know, that the Europeans need to put

0: their money where their mouth is. And I would suggest that the recent G7 summit showed a great level of solidarity. Even, you know, everyone had low expectations. Maybe that's the key. But Donald Trump coming into Evian, France for the G summit, just celebrated his 80th birthday, got a memorandum of understanding about Iran. The Strait of Hormuz looks like it might be opening again. And so he was on a high. And so they were able to manage a joint statement. And they also pledged more support for Ukraine, which is something that Trump administration was reluctant to do earlier. So this positive momentum. Zelensky was also attending the G7 the entire time, not just in meetings, but will also be at the dinner at Versailles today. And so I think that Zelensky, if he's able to keep good relations with Trump, and you know, he was showing the disaster, the destruction of these ancient 1,000-year-old ancient church and monastery, that, you know, I think he won Trump's ear, and that's a really positive development.
1: Peter, what Teresa is talking about is this kind of associate membership, which has never been done before in the history of the EU. It's a golden opportunity. So why is Kyiv turning it down? Why did Zelensky turn it down, do you think?
2: Well, of course, he's taking out a maximalist position. He, I think, is so personally invested in this project of nation building. And he, I think, deservedly also and justifiably believes that Ukrainians have earned their right to be a member of the European family with their blood. And no one has paid quite the same sacrifice to do that. But we are seeing that at the same time that the political will to accept Ukraine right now is just simply not there. I think it's an important signal, that sort of offer for Ukraine, and of course the continued promise of future financial assistance. We're talking $90 billion that was unblocked after Viktor Orban of Hungary lost his election. That is not petty cash. That is very significant. And of course, joint production of weaponry, drones, technology, maybe licensing deal, producing jointly with the Europeans, the Patriot missiles that Ukraine so badly needs. This is all very important. Mm. But let's not get our hopes up regarding any membership soon. This may not happen for years, maybe a decade. And of course, in 5 years or 10 years, we'll be talking about a totally different set of players, both in Ukraine and in the European countries. And God only knows what happens then.
1: I want to go to Alexander now. Teresa mentioned the G7 there. The G7 is actually, this particular meeting, as Teresa pointed out, has been very crucial because you've got Europe now really backing Ukraine. Ukraine's made tactical advantages on the battlefield. It's now trying to press that into diplomatic advantage. Russia seemed a bit lonely. It wasn't there, obviously, but it doesn't seem to have many cards. What do you think of that?
3: Well, Russian cards are probably somewhere else. You know, you see the situation in the Middle East, and it looks like for President Putin, this feeder is also very important. And but we'll also see, yes, Mr. Trump actually listens more to the Europeans into their position on Ukraine. But however, you know that Mr. Trump, we all know that Mr. Trump's position is very moody when he talk about Iranian talks and, you know, this or that. We don't know what's going to happen with Iran, and are they going to really sign the peace accord which will satisfy both sides. Getting back to Ukraine, yes, Russian situation, yes, it's difficult, I have to admit it, with all those drones coming over on the refineries and people are angry over gas prices, right? But with the, you know, civilian casualties on both sides are heavy, and the people on both sides are demanding justice from their presidents. So of course, we know that, of course, the war started not by Ukraine. But however, when you had civilian casualties, people actually in every country would actually say, we need to continue this war, we need to continue this war. And I just want to mention also another important factor that Mr. Lukashenko, very close Putin ally, although maintains sort of independency in some sorts, he said this war is not winnable militarily, and political solution needs to be done. So this guy is not a stupid. He's smart, and he's actually thinking of that. Maybe he's telling to Mr. Putin, yes, there will be in the fall, there will be a time for serious negotiations with the Ukrainians, Americans, and the Europeans. So we, I think now both sides on summer needs to, are planning to take advantages

0: as more as they can while the summer allows them to continue fighting.
1: Teresa, Alexander makes a very good point. Donald Trump has flip-flopped between Ukraine and Putin. He's very proud of his relationship with Vladimir Putin. But is there a chance here that Europe could go it alone and push for a peace deal with Russia without any kind of American involvement? Or is American involvement absolutely crucial?
2: Well, it's interesting. At the G7, Zelensky proposed, or I'm sorry, when he made the phone call to wish Trump a happy birthday on his 80th birthday, he suggested that Trump host a Putin-Zelensky meeting in Washington, D.C. And that's what Zelensky really wants, to have a direct talks, which Russia does not want to have at all. So I think that maybe if he can warm Trump up to this over the course of the G7, that would be really beneficial, because that's really what's needed. The Europeans, there's mixed messaging on that. Some feel that this would just muddy the waters further. Others feel that, you know, Europe really needs a seat at the table. But I think that if there could be direct talks between Zelensky and Putin, that would be really a big break of this impasse, because Putin has really not wanted to do that. That would recognize Zelensky as the leader of Ukraine, which he doesn't want to recognize. So if Trump can actually help that along, that would be a huge win for Zelensky, I would say. And it's very unclear. Putin's position has been maximalist from the very beginning. And Trump has a lot on his plate right now. He has a lot of issues. And I think that it's becoming more apparent to him, the Russia-China convergence of interests. He's tried the reverse Kissinger or reverse Nixon with Putin, trying to pull him closer to the U.S., and that really has not worked at all. So I think that Trump might have, depending who he's spoken to last and what his advisors are telling him, I think that this might be a big change for him. The biggest loser in all of this, of the war in Iran, could be Putin, because it shows that Russia doesn't really have much influence in the region any longer. It traditionally did. We even saw the recent vote in Armenia, usually, you know, under Russian influence, has voted away from Russia. The Russian candidates did not win. The positive candidates towards Russia did not win. Pashinyan, the leader of Armenia, was returned to office, and he's looking more westward. So this war in Ukraine has really kind of been a huge loss for Russia. They have seen Sweden, Finland join NATO. They've seen, you know, a loss of
1: I'm going to stop you there, because there's a lot of points that you've just made that I want to pick up with our other guest, Peter. One of the points I want to bring up with you is you've got Vladimir Putin and then you've got Donald Trump, who have this relationship that kind of goes back and forth. Is it time for Ukraine just to really put its, you know, all its eggs with the European basket and just get Europe to try and push forward for a peace deal? America doesn't seem to be kind of getting there for you.
3: Well, you know, it keeps bringing me back to the point that I think Henry Kissinger once made, that, you know, when he needs to call Washington, he knows the number to dial. He calls the White House. When he needs to call Europe, who does he call? Even though since then, of course, Europe has united into this confederation of the European Union, it's still not a country. And we see how fractious politics of Europe have been. To return to my point about the eventual EU membership, when 5 years from now, 10 years from now, once again, who knows what will happen? Will there be any more Brexits, Frexits? Will there be a Frexit? Will there be other countries leaving? You know, of course, resurgence of right-wing populist parties. So this is to say that we would be standing on very shaky ground if we cast our lot exclusively with the Europeans. Once again, Europeans and their ability to make weapons, sophisticated weapons, and the political will to increase their military budgets to the requisite level is still not there. You know, we need Patriot missiles, as I have alluded to a few minutes ago. Europe does not have the capability to do that. They need a license from the United States. So I wish we could sort of decouple like that, and there's been a little bit of that, at least on the rhetorical level. But I can only hope and pray that this transatlantic unity holds, because Europe and America need each other, and Ukraine needs both.

0: Asian nations, right? Where also a divide between, all those nations as far as we see the Russian ally Vietnam is not really supportive of the Kremlin policy. Of course, it was damaging. However, you have realistic people within the Kremlin who are saying, well, not on the Kremlin, but let's say those who are advising the Kremlin, who are saying this, there should be a negotiations, there should be even, Russia drops a bomb on Ukraine, I'm sorry. And I'm quoting this from Vasily Kashin, who is a very respected scientist, a respected political scholar, who just recently wrote a story in a magazine called The Russia's Foreign Affairs, The Russian Global Politics, where he suggests that the talks should be done and soon. And this prolonging the conflict is actually good, bad for Russia economy and political sphere. So we have different people saying different things now. So there is a bit of dissent within the political system as far as the conflict is concerned. And we see that.
1: But Alexander, is that dissent being listened to by Putin? It doesn't sound like it is.
0: Well, no president can actually admit his mistakes or failures. I mean, George Bush did not admit. I'm not comparing the situation in Iraq here with Ukraine, but yes, it's only after the war is finished, every war president is facing the opposition, not the opposition, but let's say people who will say questions, who will address to him, and who will say, okay, you've done this, but here's the situation in our country. The situation in our country is not good, and you are the commander-in-chief. And even people who were supportive of Putin because of the war are now saying that, see the situation in Russia is going bad economically, and people feel it with the gasoline prices and so on. And Russia is a very divided nation. It's not a monolith nation. It has republics. It has different regions. Still has different opinions, right? So yes, we will see that in let's say we will see it in the fall. I mean, the elections will not show us anything, but the problem is like there will be a showing of sort of like discontent or dis dis a bit of disarray within the system, right? After the summer, I think the fall is always very important to calculate and to see.
1: I'm going to come to you in just a moment, Peter. I'm going to ask the same question to both you and to Teresa. I'm going to start with Teresa first. Is there a danger here that Ukraine is just hiding behind EU membership, EU protection, and like Sergei Lavrov, the Russian foreign minister, says, it's just going to drag Europe into a war?
2: Well, of course, that's what everyone is deeply concerned about, even a NATO war we saw with the actions recently of a drone in Romania. So there's caution, but I think that there would be no EU membership until Ukraine war was finished, however long that would take. But I think Putin is trying, he's pulling everything out of the basket that he can possibly do. And I agree that he's a bit desperate. We see, how long can the war go on? It's 5 years now. It's longer than World War I. And even Russian elites, I mean, they don't have access to the internet. They can't use ATMs anymore. Things are very unpredictable. Cost of food, cost of energy. People are having fatigue. And there are some concerns that there would be a mass conscription within Russia, and that would really turn the public against this. But I don't know how long Putin can continue this. The figures are about 35,000 men a month, either killed or injured.
1: Teresa,
2: from
1: we're running out of time there. We're running out of time there, and I want to go back to Peter. Peter, it's the same question. Are you just about to drag Europe into war by hiding behind Europe?
3: Well, I think that, Europe is already at war, let's face it, right? It will be prosecuted along hybrid lines, NATO still holds, yes, with problems, etc. Russia is wary of attacking Europe outright, but we've seen drones flying over Poland and Romania. We've seen assassinations throughout Europe. We've seen a snafu regarding the, Russian tankers near the shores of Great Britain. So I think Europe needs to wake up and realize that Russia is already very much actively at war with it.
1: Final thought coming from Alexander. Alexander, from everything that you've seen, do you think that, Ukraine and the EU are going to forge this path despite what Russia thinks?
0: They will, but they will take a long time. And I can tell you something really quickly. if the

0: more reasonable, let's say more politically reasonable people are coming over, let's say after a few years in Russia, even there is the realistic people, there will be more okay with Ukraine, with European Union than in NATO. And if Ukraine in some kind of union for them, it's actually better than Ukraine is independently alone, although it is, of course, will be an independent country by itself. I mean, in the union, it will have certain restraints. And actually, it's much more better for those people who will see it realistically. But NATO, of course, is a different question.
1: Teresa, very, very quickly, because we are running out of time. Is NATO a red line, or do you think that's going to happen in the future for Ukraine?
2: I think that's kind of fallen off the table right now. Russia traditionally uses frozen conflicts to prevent countries from joining NATO, and that might be one of their strategies towards Ukraine. But I would suggest at this point, there are so many unpredictable aspects. They just hope that this war in Ukraine will end quickly, and I
1: Right.
2: don't expect to see Ukraine membership talked about at this stage.
1: I want to thank all our guests, Peter Zamoyev, Teresa Fallon, and Alexander Braterski. And thank you too for watching. You can see the program again anytime by visiting our website, aljazeera.com. And for further discussion, go to our Facebook page. 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And you can also join the conversation on X. Our handle is @AJInsideStory. That's it for me, Imran Khan, and the team here. Al Jazeera's coverage continues in just a moment. Stay tuned.

0: President Trump's return to the White House has unleashed one of the most sweeping immigration crackdowns in modern U.S. history.
1: We kind of had, like, everything planned out already here. That just kind of got erased.
0: From courthouse arrests to deportations without due process, Fault Lines investigates the controversial tactics of violating people's rights in the land of the free.
2: There's going to be residual effects from all of this for decades.
0: Crackdown on Al Jazeera.
3: In India, cricket is the number one sport, yet it's long been a man's game while women's cricket struggled.
4: No one knows that women's cricket exists.
3: But that's all changed with a World Cup win and a glitzy new league worth over $100 million. 101 East, the rise of India's women cricketers on Al Jazeera.
5: The biggest FIFA World Cup in history is underway. Fans across the globe are following every moment as 48 nations chase football's ultimate prize. With reporters in Mexico, Canada, the United States and beyond, Al Jazeera brings you the stories, the atmosphere and the biggest developments as they happen. Follow the World Cup on Al Jazeera.

0: I'm Marlene Saeed. This is Al Jazeera live from Doha. Coming up on the program, U.S. President Donald Trump signs a hard copy of a memorandum of understanding to end the war with Iran, reopening the Strait of Hormuz. Separately, the Iranian president inks the interim agreement, which allows Tehran to sell its oil and unlocks frozen assets. It also declares an end to fighting in Lebanon, but Israeli troops remain in the south and attacks have continued on Wednesday. Hundreds of drones target Moscow. Several neighborhoods are hit, including one where an oil refinery is located. The U.S. and Iran say a memorandum of understanding to end the war and reopen the Strait of Hormuz is now in effect. President Trump signed a copy of the agreement at the Palace of Versailles after attending the G7 summit in France. Iranian President Masoud Pezeshkian also signed the document remotely on Wednesday. The finalization comes despite a formal ceremony being scheduled in Switzerland later this week. Iran's foreign ministry says that meeting is not confirmed. Natasha Butler has been following all the latest developments from outside the Palace of Versailles.
1: The US president signed the deal after a dinner with the French president Emmanuel Macron and his wife Brigitte. Emmanuel Macron had invited Donald Trump here to the Palace of Versailles, he said, to celebrate 250 years since the US independence. However, there is no doubt that Macron had another aim with his invitation. He wanted to make sure that Donald Trump would stay in France for the duration of the G7 summit that has just wrapped up in Evian-les-Bains near the French Alps. Donald Trump doesn't really like necessarily these sort of international gatherings, and Emmanuel Macron was worried that he might try and skip the G7 or just leave early. So that is why he gave him this invitation here to Versailles, because he knew that Donald Trump couldn't resist. This used to be the home of Louis XVI, France's most famous king, who had a soft spot for opulence and gold, just like the US president. Natasha Butler, Al Jazeera, Versailles.
0: Well, Washington has confirmed details of the deal. They include the US, Iran and their allies stopping military operations on all fronts, including Lebanon. The U.S. and regional partners will develop a $300 billion fund for the reconstruction and economic development of Iran. All U.S. sanctions imposed in Iran will be removed, as well as the unfreezing of assets. The Strait of Hormuz will reopen to all commercial vessels, and the U.S. will end its naval blockade on Iranian ports. And Iran agrees it won't build or buy nuclear weapons. Both sides have also agreed to resolve the disposal of enriched uranium. Mike Hanna reports now from the White House on reaction from the U.S.
2: President Trump decided to sign the memorandum of understanding digitally because it is indicated that he wanted the conflict to end as soon as possible. He wanted the Strait of Hormuz to open as soon as possible, and he did not want to wait until a formal signing ceremony later in the week. So now it has clicked into gear, and with immediate effect, the U.S. will begin lifting their blockade of the strait. The Iranians will allow shipping through the strait without any tolls for the first 60 days. And very importantly for Iran, there will be an immediate waiver on the export of Iranian oil. So all of these are the immediate consequences of the implementation of this understanding, and it must be made very clear it's an understanding. It will be it's a framework for a negotiation over the next 60 days, which hopefully will lead to a lasting peace agreement, a lasting deal. There's been some hostile reaction in the United States to the memorandum of understanding. Even Republicans in Congress, particularly the Iranian hawks, have argued that the U.S. is being too lenient on Iran. There's also the case of the Jewish lobby, very influential in the United States, which is deeply upset that Lebanon is included in this memorandum of understanding. President Trump in the past had indicated that it would not be. So a hostile reaction, but nonetheless, the U.S. officials pointing out that this is an understanding. It is not a deal. it will be better to wait for the deal to be completed after weeks of negotiation before the proper reaction can be delivered. Mike Hanna, Al Jazeera at the White House.
0: Well, Tahir Asadi joins us now live from Bandar Abbas, which is Iran's largest port city located on the Strait of Hormuz. Good to see you, Tahir. So the signing of that MOU means the Strait of Hormuz is now technically open for business. So what is the situation there like?
3: Yes, indeed. Theoretically speaking, according to what was signed between the U.S. President Donald Trump and the Iranian counterpart Masoud Pezeshkian, the Strait of Hormuz is going to be open, but still we know that there are going to be some procedures to be taken, some processes are required, particularly after a relatively lengthy period of the closure of the Strait of Hormuz. But there are a couple of points in that regard. First and foremost, this is the change of tone and rhetoric when it comes to the Iranian side, specifically after the signing of the Memorandum of Understanding. Now it's not similar to the previous rhetoric and the previous statements that we were hearing prior to this Memorandum of Understanding. Previously, they were saying that the Strait is open just to the friendly countries, and any coordination should be any transiting through this strategically significant choke point should be coordinated with the Iranian side, with IRGC in particular. Now they're saying that there is a new procedure and there are going to be coordinations with the Omani side to carry out that. Also, we know that the Iranian side is also putting emphasis on its sovereign right pertaining to the Strait of Hormuz, very much similar to before, but still right now, Mohammad Bagher Ghalibaf, Iranian chief negotiator and the Speaker of the Parliament, came out to say that it's not going to be violating the international and maritime laws and regulations, and Iran is going to carry out its sovereign right with respect to all these rights and to make sure that the Strait is going to be reopened as soon as possible. Also, we've got another controversial issue, which is related to the charges. We know that previously Iran said that there are going to be something like transit charges when it comes to the Strait of Hormuz. Right now, they're saying that there are going to be service charges. What these services are is something that looks at this stage a little bit vague. And also, we know that what we are hearing is that over the next 60 days, there are going to be no charges, as we are receiving from different sources from the Iranian side in that regard. All in all, we know that this is a new chapter. This is a critically significant chapter, specifically seeing the recent developments over the past month. And maybe it's going to usher in further developments, further openings in this already intricate ties between Iran and the United States, as the two sides are already engaged in the next step of their negotiations in order to finalize a final deal in that regard.
0: Yeah, as you say, Tahir, the details likely to get clearer in the coming days. I mean, the MOU also states the U.S. is required to lift its naval blockade on Iranian ports. Do we know how quickly Iran is likely to get its oil shipments out? And how significant is that for the country economically?
3: Iran wants it very quickly, and Iranian sources, some including Press TV, came out to say that part of Iranian ships and vessels have been able to go through this naval blockade. That means, practically speaking, part of this blockade has been lifted. Also, we heard from Iranian sources that this is one important part and parcel of the deal to remove this blockade upon Iranian ships and vessels and oil tankers. But also, we know that this is not limited to that. We know that Iranians are talking about lifting of primary and secondary sanctions and lifting of sanctions related to the oil exports of the country, another important aspect. Meanwhile, they're also talking about the release of the frozen assets, again, economically very much important. And on that, I have to remind you, we are dealing with an extremely deteriorated economic situation caused by years of international sanctions on the country. And now with that opening, things would be changing in a very, I would say, short amount of time. For example, about the frozen assets, we know that About $100 billion to $120 billion of Iranian assets are said to be frozen in international accounts. And with those, let's say, frozen assets being released, that could be actually resulting in a very significant change economically, and last but not least, politically, because Iranians are trying to sell it as a victory when it comes to the public mood here in Iran.
0: Toad Asadi there with the very latest from Bandar.

0: Bass, good to talk to you. As we mentioned, the deal will see the lifting of that US naval blockade of the Strait of Hormuz and affirms Iran will not develop or buy a nuclear weapon. Al Jazeera's diplomatic editor James Bayes reports from Evian Le Bain in France, where Trump attended the G7 summit before signing the deal.
1: By his actions, Donald Trump dominates the G7 meetings he attends.
2: I'm the boss.
1: Those actions have led to tensions among the allies, most recently over the war he launched against Iran. The G7 leaders issued a statement welcoming the memorandum of understanding now agreed between Iran and the US. The reason? The economic and political upheaval the war's been causing. At a news conference, Trump declared the deal was a breakthrough.
2: On Sunday, we reached an agreement with Iran that achieves everything we set out to accomplish, everything and much more. Ending the current conflict, reopening the Strait of Hormuz, and preventing Iran from ever obtaining a nuclear weapon. That's what it was all about. That was about 99%. Iran cannot have a nuclear weapon.
1: The text of the new deal does say Iran will not develop or buy a nuclear weapon, but that's something the Islamic Republic has always argued was its position. The other achievement, the end of the blockade of the Strait of Hormuz, well, the closure of this most vital economic lifeline was a direct consequence of Trump's decision to take military action. It was open before the war. The president also revealed for the first time that the risk of economic meltdown with global oil reserves bottoming out was behind his decision to come to a deal now.
2: But what this does is it allows the ships to go. If we keep bombing, those ships won't be going. And you're talking about $500, $600, $700 million a day. It's a lot of money. A lot of money. That's why the world is okay. It's liquid. It's fine. Also, we run out of reserves in about 4 weeks. You know, there are reserves all over the world, and we would really run out. And there'll be a time when you wouldn't be able to get it. And you want to see bedlam?
3: The G7 has now concluded, but the diplomacy is not over. This is just an interim deal, and some of the thorniest questions surrounding Iran's nuclear deal have been left to the 60-day phase that now starts. James Bayes, Al Jazeera, Evian Le Bain in France.
0: Israeli military operations have continued in Lebanon despite the signing of the MOU by the US and Iran. The UN says its UNIFIL peacekeepers have reported a sustained Israeli presence across the south.
4: Despite a reduction in the intensity of hostilities in the area of operations, our UNIFIL peacekeepers in southern Lebanon continue to observe extensive IDF military activity. This includes high-density armored movements, large-scale engineering and demolition works, and sustained logistical traffic across the area. Today, 26 violations of Lebanese airspace by the IDF were recorded between midnight and 4 p.m. local time, along with one air attack. In addition, peacekeepers reported a violation of Lebanon's maritime space by two IDF vessels conducting patrol roughly 600 meters off the shores of Nakoura in southern Lebanon, which is also the home base for our peacekeepers.
0: Russia has come under a significant wave of overnight attacks, shooting down at least 550 drones. That's according to the Defense Ministry. A drone strike killed one person and injured two others in Rostov. In a separate attack, thick plumes of smoke were seen rising from Moscow's southeastern district after a drone was shot down. The Moscow oil refinery is located in the area. Buildings across the city were also targeted. After years of uncertainty, formal negotiations for Ukraine to join the EU are set to begin. The country's former president, Viktor Yanukovych, chose a path away from the EU, a move that sparked the violent Maidan protests in 2014. But the election of a new government in Hungary has lifted a major roadblock that for years has prevented the process from starting. Audrey McAlpin reports from Kyiv.
5: For Yuri, Ukraine's EU bid is about more than politics. He remembers the moment his father was shot in 2014, when people took to the streets during the Maidan protests.
6: No.
7: It hurts, yes, very much, because you look at the distance and realize that he did it consciously. He understood what would happen to him if he defended the defenseless.
0: It was here, in this square in Kyiv, that Ukraine started its journey towards the European Union.
5: The demonstrations erupted after pro-Russian President Viktor Yanukovych abandoned an agreement that would have brought Ukraine closer to membership in the bloc. His government ordered a brutal crackdown on protesters. At least 107 people were killed. Now, as the first accession negotiations begin, Yuri considers how his father would feel.
7: Satisfaction. Of course, simply meeting and talking doesn't mean we've been admitted, but our responsibility is to carry out the hopes that were placed in us.
0: Now that goal feels closer than ever. And the people we spoke with said they've been waiting over a decade for this.
8: I think it's good. I remember 2014, even 2004. Ever since Ukraine got independence, we've been hoping for it.
9: It's an opportunity to develop both for the country and for the people.
5: Support for joining the EU, at least in metropolitan areas like the capital, is high. But not everyone is convinced membership would improve daily life. The process would require major reforms that could fundamentally change the way the country operates.
10: I came back from Europe, I lived there, and for me, Ukraine, in terms of society, in terms of comfort of life, everything is really better here for most people.
5: But for Yuri, there's no hesitation.
7: If we can ensure that the deaths were not in vain, with the help of the international community, it will be an achievement for the entire civilized world.
5: For some, membership is about financial stability. For others, security. For Yuri, it's about fulfilling a promise made here in this square more than a decade ago. Audrey McAlpine, Al Jazeera, Kyiv.
0: Still ahead on Al Jazeera, a UN report finds government troops are leading killers and abusers of children during conflict, and Israel tops that list.
11: Prevent migrants reaching its shores. The EU is financing Tunisia to control its borders.
12: More than 100 million euros of EU funding.
11: Arrivals from Tunisia have fallen by 80%, but at what cost? People in Power investigates the brutal tactics used.
13: But without us, it would be even worse.
11: And meets those caught in the crossfire of a political battle over migration. Trapped in Tunisia, on Al Jazeera.

0: You're watching Al Jazeera. Reminder for our top stories this hour. The US and Iran say a memorandum of understanding to end the war is now in effect. President Donald Trump signed a copy of the agreement at the Palace of Versailles after attending the G7 summit in France. Iranian President Masoud Pezeshkian also signed the document on Wednesday. Under the 14-point deal, the U.S. will immediately begin the removal of its naval blockade on Iranian ports and will fully end it within 30 days. The Strait of Hormuz will reopen to all commercial vessels. Iran has agreed it won't build or buy nuclear weapons. Both sides have also agreed to resolve the disposal of enriched uranium issue. A new United Nations report says children paid an unprecedented price in the world's conflicts last year. The report highlights a record number caught up in the killings, abductions and other grave violations. And for the first time in three decades, it's government troops, not armed groups, found most responsible. Gabriel Alexander reports from UN headquarters in New York.
1: For the first time in 30 years since the United Nations has been tracking it, it's now government forces and not armed groups that are the leading cause of death and injury to children during armed conflict. That's really the main headline of the new UN report, because for the past three decades, it's always been rebel groups or extremist groups that have been the main cause for children to be killed during conflict. But that has now changed, and it's now government forces, with Israel topping the list with their crimes against children in the occupied Palestinian territories. A senior UN official told me the shift reflects what they call a growing impunity and a deepening disregard for international law by governments around the world. The overall numbers are staggering. More than 38,000 verified grave violations against children last year alone, and a record 24,000 plus children harmed, the most since the UN began counting. The killing of children alone rose over 30%. In Israel and the occupied Palestinian territory, more than 12,000 violations alone, roughly three times the next highest. The UN says it's still verifying reports of another 4,500 children killed in Gaza, meaning that figure could climb. Israeli forces remain on the report's blacklist for the third straight year. No action flows automatically from this report, but it still carries a lot of weight. It could feed sanctions, or it could be used as evidence in the International Criminal Court or the International Court of Justice. Gabriel Elizondo, Al Jazeera at the United Nations in New York.
0: Voters are heading to the polls in the highly anticipated by-election in Makerfield in the United Kingdom. More than 30 polling stations across the Greater Manchester constituency are now open, with 14 names on the ballot. The result is expected on Friday. Some UK parliamentary by-elections can be rather dull affairs, important for aspiring members of parliament, but otherwise with limited impact on the wider political scene. Thursday's vote in Makerfield is different. It's being seen as a potential turning point in the race to be Britain's next prime minister. Jonah Hull is in Makerfield ahead of the election.
2: There can surely be few, perhaps Prime Minister Keir Starmer among them, who seriously thought his olive branch offer to Andy Burnham would be positively received. On Wednesday, Starmer said he would offer Burnham a senior cabinet position if he wins the by-election here in Makerfield, in the hope that he plays, quote, a big role in government and implicitly, of course, therefore avoiding a leadership contest. Well, no such luck. Senior sources close to Burnham say he doesn't want to be part of Starmer's government. He doesn't want to be tainted by its failings. His key strength, they believe, is that he is not associated with this government. He wants a big job. The problem for Starmer is that the job he wants is Prime Minister. But first, Burnham must become a Member of Parliament by winning the by-election here in Makerfield. The opinion polls say he will, and in a speech to his supporters on the eve of the vote, he urged them to work for a result that he said would change British politics. The Prime Minister, meanwhile, remains defiant, promising he won't walk away from the job and vowing he'll fight any leadership challenge. Well, ahead of a historic by-election here in Makerfield on Thursday, this is my report. It's an unremarkable place, the constituency of Makerfield, a blend of terraced houses and small shops, shuttered businesses and faded grandeur, much like many towns in England's working-class north. And for a brief time, the epicentre of British politics, where the front-runners among 14 parties in Thursday's vote to elect a new Member of Parliament are the governing Labour Party and the right-wing anti-immigrant Reform UK.
3: Hope is in the air.
2: It could make Manchester's Labour Mayor Andy Burnham an MP, so he can go on to challenge an unpopular Prime Minister. Or a Reform win may confirm its place as Britain's most threatening insurgent political force. The scene is set, then, in this small, ordinary place for a political earthquake, the biggest by-election, some say, since the Second World War, that could help decide this country's future. It all takes place in an atmosphere of economic gloom and mistrust.
4: People are angry about the deprivation that's going on. People are just, they're standing still all the time, and the money that they have is just going nowhere. You know, they're not buying anything. They're just angry with everything, especially with the MPs, because the MPs don't seem to be doing anything for them.
2: Most here have voted Labour for decades without question as the party of the working class. The Makerfield area today, though, has plenty of questions. Who now represents the interests of the working class, and who cares enough to do anything about the issues they face?
5: Well, I say I was a Labour voter all my life. I was brought up to be a Labour voter with my mum and dad. But that was working class Labour. But now it's not like that. They're basically the same, like for their own ends. Way I see it, anyway.
3: The politicians are in it for their own ends.
5: The politicians, yeah, for their own ends.
2: In a field beside a primary school, a rat-infested, occasionally self-igniting, illegal rubbish dump. To local residents, a metaphor for political inaction and the mess of British politics today.
6: Would you like to live with something like that on your doorstep? They wouldn't, would they? Something would be done about it. I just think the world's in a mess. The country's in a mess.
3: And do you think politicians are able to fix that mess?
6: No, I don't.
2: Disenchantment with politics means Makerfield isn't brimming with optimism over its by-election, nor the promise of change, either locally or in the country as a whole. Jonah Hull, Al Jazeera, Ashton in Makerfield, Northern England.
0: The first round of World Cup group fixtures is now complete as Colombia beat Uzbekistan. It was a historic night for Uzbekistan as they made their World Cup debut. The Colombia's star forward, Luis Diaz, helped Colombia to victory. He scored their second as they won 3-1. It was a repeat of the 2018 World Cup semi-final, but this time there was a very different outcome as England beat Croatia 4-2. Harry Kane scored England's first two goals in Dallas, but it was a first half where both teams looked capable of winning. Just before the interval, Croatia equalised and it was 2-2 at half-time. England found another gear after the break and wrapped up the win with goals from Jude Bellingham and Marcus Rashford. England manager Thomas Tuchel later revealed what he said to his players at half-time. Our reporter Paul Rees was at the match for us in Dallas.
7: England and Croatia began their World Cup campaigns with a classic in Dallas. Harry Kane opened the scoring for the English. Croatia replied. Kane scored again. Croatia had the response. But then Bellingham and Rashford made it 4-2 for the English. They're the only leaders in Group L.
8: What a win. Under Gareth, we lose or draw it. Bring on Rashford, we get a winner. You knows it.
9: These two teams aren't traditional sporting rivals, but the matchup is becoming one with a lot of bite. Croatia beat England in the 2018 semi-final. England were passive in that game. They didn't make that mistake here.
10: When we got our fourth goal, there was a sigh of relief thinking, OK, they can't get another two goals in the time that they've got.
9: The good news for Croatia is that this shouldn't be too much of a damaging defeat. Panama and Ghana to come for them as they try to navigate out of Group L.
11: Woo! It kind of hurts that we lost in the end, but Nevertheless, it was an amazing match.
9: England have put some of the ghosts of 2018 to rest. There's a long way to go if they're going to end 60 trophyless years, but they put on a show here. All Greece, Al Jazeera,
0: a goal in added time gave Ghana victory in the other game in that group. Caleb Jurenki with the decisive touch against Panama in Toronto. For Panama, it's a fourth straight defeat in World Cup matches. The 1-0 win gives Ghana a big chance of progressing into the knockout rounds, something they haven't done since reaching the quarterfinals in 2010. Our reporter Ian Wood was watching this one.
12: Well, it was a hard-fought match between these two underdogs of their group. Ghana and Panama kept each other tied throughout the whole match, but there was no shortage of excitement in this stadium as fans from both Ghana and Panama coming here to try

0: Toronto cheered on their teams. It was tied right up until the end of the match when Ghana finally got that much-needed goal for them to clinch the game. It was still a momentous occasion for both teams. Panama kept their head high, an upsetting defeat. But still, there's pride amongst all fans here in Toronto as they celebrate the FIFA World Cup together.
1: This is just an amazing experience, truly a once-in-a-lifetime experience, and I just had to be here for the day.
2: I love the energy. I'm so proud that we came out to show up and show out. It's exciting, honestly.
0: There's no shortage of World Cup excitement here in Toronto, even as bad weather has canceled some of the fan experiences around the city. Though tonight, not even the rain could dampen the excitement of the cheering fans of Ghana and Panama. Ian Wood, Al Jazeera, Toronto.
3: Panama is better.
4: In Group K, Portugal versus DR Congo was meant to be all about Cristiano Ronaldo matching Lionel Messi's achievement of playing at a sixth World Cup. But it didn't quite work out that way. Portugal did take the lead in Houston through João Neves. The DR Congo hit back to score their first ever World Cup goal. Joan Wissa with the header. This was his country's first appearance at the tournament in 52 years. Ronaldo did have a couple of chances to score a winner, but he didn't take them. The final score, 1-1. The first goal and first World Cup point for DR Congo. OK, that's it from me, Marlene Saeed. Don't forget, lots more information, all our stories on our website, aljazeera.com. The news continues after Iran, Israel and the bomb next.

0: Vienna, July 2015. The US, UK, France, China, Russia, Germany, and Iran signed a nuclear deal. The Joint Comprehensive Plan of Action, the JCPOA agreement. It was supposed to curb the Iranian nuclear program in exchange for sanctions relief by the UN Security Council. Nearly 3 years later, Israeli Prime Minister Benjamin Netanyahu unveiled what he claimed was a hidden Iranian nuclear archive. Thousands of documents seized in Tehran in a covert Mossad operation. Iran had consistently denied that it was developing nuclear weapons. But Israel presented the cache as proof Iran had lied about the scale and ambition of its nuclear activity. Supporters of the nuclear deal said the archive showed why Iran had to be inspected and restricted. Opponents said it proved Iran could never be trusted. 8 days later, Donald Trump made this announcement.
1: I am announcing today that the United States will withdraw from the Iran nuclear deal.
0: But what would this withdrawal mean? Would it further isolate Iran? Or worse, set the Middle East on the path to war?

0: ce qui était grave, c'est que en sortant de l'accord, les Iraniens n'avaient plus aucun intérêt à finalement retenir leurs actions dans la région, que ce soit au Liban, en Irak et en Syrie. 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
1: So Netanyahu, in a way, is responsible to this phenomenon. Some professionals on nuclear proliferation call him the father of the Iranian bomb because of his role in convincing Trump to go out of it and enable Iran to close the gap.
2: Si dans les années qui viennent, l'Iran obtient une bombe atomique, on pourrait évidemment tout crédit en viendrait au Premier ministre Netanyahu et au président Trump.
3: The Iranian authorities felt betrayed and resumed their uranium enrichment program. Most Iranian nuclear scientists had attended the same university. The Imam Hussein military

0: Academy. The Iran Revolutionary Guard Corps, the IRGC, holds its annual parades in the Academy's central square, including choreography depicting the destruction of Israel. Starting in the mid-2000s, Iran saw a wave of attacks on nuclear scientists.
1: Killing the scientist was under the guidelines of we killed key nuclear scientists, the most brilliant ones, those who are in charge of weaponization. We will kill them.
0: Several of the scientists were killed in their cars by gunshots or small bombs attached to their doors.
2: C'est impossible de mener les opérations qu'ils ont menées ces dernières années sans avoir complètement infiltré les services iraniens. Pourquoi en Iran ils réussissent après à infiltrer à ce niveau le régime? Pour une raison très simple, parce que ce régime est détesté.
0: Over the years, Israel has recruited a network of agents and informers throughout Iran. And Mossad used this network to strike at its nuclear mastermind, Mohsen Fakhrizadeh.
1: Mohsen Fakhrizadeh was the top nuclear scientist of Iran.
3: Dr. Fakhrizadeh. مبناش یه دانشمند جهادگر مبارز و جنگنده بود.
0: There's almost no video of Fakhrizadeh. This was a rare public appearance at the opening of a hospital.
4: خب در مراسم آیین بلندگی قطب درمان مصدومین پرکوری هستی در خدمت شما هستیم.
5: What made him successful is that he had the combination of both leadership skills, but also scientific and technical knowledge. But he was also able to talk to the supreme leader and explain to him what should or should not be done, and was trusted by him.
1: The CIA, but also the French and the British and the Germans, all of the intelligence services were after him, but above all Israel, the Mossad. He was shadowed for many, many, many years. They knew the daily routine and the weekly routine of Fakhrizadeh.
6: Il y a même un agent du Mossad qui a ironisé en disant on dormait avec Mohsen Fakhrizadeh, on se levait avec lui, on pouvait même sentir l'odeur de son après-rasage. Les autorités iraniennes savaient qu'il était menacé par Israël, qu'il y avait une cible sur son front.
0: The head of the nuclear program, depicted in these graphics with his wife, always traveled under armed escort. It was impossible for a team of killers to get close to him. But Mossad found a weak link. Mohsen Fakhrizadeh always drove his own car when the couple returned from their holiday home.
6: Il part de sa maison de campagne pour aller à Téhéran. À ses côtés, il y a sa femme.
1: His guard, they warned him, you are not careful enough. The plan was very, very clever. Maybe the first killing in modern history, which it was activated by artificial intelligence and robotics.
0: A few minutes before arriving at their destination, none of the guards noticed a vehicle parked at the side of the road. Inside the van was a one-ton robotic machine gun, which had been transported in sections from Israel. It was hidden under sandbags and building equipment and covered by a tarpaulin.
6: Cette mitrailleuse, elle est déclenchée à 2000 km de là, en Israël, au moment où Mohsen Fakhrizadeh passe avec sa van.
0: The robot fired several bursts, 15 times. The data transmission delay from Tel Aviv was 1.6 seconds, so the shots were adjusted in real time by artificial intelligence.
6: Et sa femme n'est pas tuée. Il n'y a que lui qui est tué.
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0: Some observers saw this assassination as a new humiliation for the Iranian leadership.
1: Israel didn't take responsibility, but a lot of foreign reports suggest it was Israel with the assassinating of the Fakhrizadeh.
5: Everyone guesses that it's probably Israel, but they do not know it for sure, and then they do not have the legitimacy to, you know, to react because we have not done anything. Why are they reacting?
0: This shadow war between Israel and Iran went on for more than 20 years and involved the most experienced Israeli intelligence officers. But it led the Israeli government to neglect the threat on its southwestern border, Hamas, which controlled the Gaza Strip. On the 7th of October 2023, Hamas and other armed groups crossed the Gaza border and advanced around 30 kilometers into southern Israel. The attack left an estimated 1,195 people dead, while 251 Israelis and other nationalities were taken hostage. It also led to a rethink of Israeli military strategy in the region.
5: This horrific attack has changed Israel, because for many years now, Israel has thought that if we keep things stable and relatively calm, it will be okay. And then October 7th has wakened everyone up here and said, we cannot allow these kinds of threats to build up, to be able to risk us in such a way.
2: Les Israéliens, le 7 octobre, en fait, ils prennent une décision finalement assez simple et logique de leur point de vue, c'est de dire qu'on doit en finir avec cet axe de la résistance, que c'est plus possible, qu'il faut les anéantir. 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
6: Ils ont tout focalisé sur construire des remparts autour de l'Iran, de construire ce fameux axe Téhéran, Beyrouth, Damas, qu'ils avaient réussi. Et puis tout s'écroule.
0: The Israeli military began a series of unprecedented attacks on the Gaza Strip, aimed ultimately at destroying Hamas. The result has been the killing of more than 72,000 Palestinians, more than half of them women and children, and has led to genocide proceedings against Israel at the International Criminal Court in The Hague. Almost a year later, on the 1st of September 2024, hundreds of pages used by members of Hezbollah in Lebanon exploded, injuring nearly 3,000 people. This was followed by intense bombing. Israel destroyed much of Hezbollah's munitions and killed many senior commanders, including its leader, Hassan Nasrallah. Hezbollah was at the center of the so-called Axis of Resistance, but was on the verge of collapse. This paved the way for the fall of the Syrian president, Bashar al-Assad, in December of 2024. His regime gave way to a coalition of militias, and Israel seized the opportunity to bomb what was left of the Syrian military.
5: All of the Syrian air defense capabilities have been hit by Israel following this, the fall of the Assad regime, which sort of opened the way to fly east to Tehran without Iran getting early warning about it. Because if the Syrian radars would have seen Israeli airplanes taking off, they would have alerted Iran. Once that was removed, the Israeli aircrafts could go basically all the way to Iran undetected.
0: Benjamin Netanyahu's longtime ambition to attack Iran was close to becoming reality. Across the Atlantic, his closest ally had been re-elected to the White House. Netanyahu traveled to Washington on the 7th of April 2025, hoping Donald Trump would give him the go-ahead to attack Tehran.
7: Thank you very much. It's an honor to have a very, very special person. I would say that I'm by far the best president that Israel has ever even thought of seeing.
8: But whatever happens, we have to make sure that Iran does not have nuclear weapons. That's the end of my speech.
0: But Netanyahu soon discovered that Trump had other ideas.
7: Having direct talks with... Wait. We're having direct talks with Iran. And they've started. It'll go on Saturday. We have a very big meeting, and we'll see what can happen. And I think everybody agrees that doing a deal would be preferable.
0: To everyone's surprise, the American president gave Iran 60 days to sign a new agreement. Air defense asset, we are not going to relent. Negotiations began in the Gulf state of Oman. The American and Iranian delegations met behind closed palace doors, but in separate rooms. The US and Iran do not have official diplomatic relations, so the Omani foreign minister shuttled between them with proposals. And counter-proposals. All with the intention of renegotiating an agreement similar to the one that the American president himself had torn up.
3: Alors, essayer de comprendre les motivations du président Trump, ça relève d'une science psychologique que je ne possède pas. 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
1: With Americans and neighbors and our capacity, and we know the time, we can destroy an impressive percentage of the ballistic missiles and drones, almost all the drones and some 85% of the ballistic missiles.
2: Despite Israel's defensive efforts, here in Tel Aviv, around 50 Iranian missiles hit Israeli territory. Israel suffered 28 dead, including 27 civilians. The Iranians lost over 1,000 dead, between 200 and 300 of them civilians.
3: Tonight I wish to speak to you, the proud people of Iran. We're in the midst of one of the greatest military operations in history, Operation Rising Lion. The objective of Israel's military operation is to remove both the nuclear threat and the ballistic missile threat to Israel.
2: Arak, Parchin, Natanz, Isfahan. With its dominance over Iranian airspace, the Israeli Air Force was able to strike many of the country's nuclear facilities, except one, Fordo.
4: La centrale de Fordo, qui est une des centrales où l'Iran enrichit son uranium, l'Iran l'a construit de manière à se protéger de 99,9% des bombes existantes.
5: Only the U.S. bunker buster bombs have the capability of reaching such a facility and destroying it. The bunker busters were designed specifically for the North Korean and Iranian nuclear weapons programs because we knew they were taking place underground.
2: The bunker buster was developed in 2009 when U.S. intelligence discovered the existence of Fordo. It's the most powerful non-nuclear weapon in the U.S. arsenal and can pierce up to 20 meters of reinforced concrete before exploding. Because of its size and weight, it can only be deployed by the American B-2 stealth bomber. On the 21st of June 2025, Donald Trump launched Operation Midnight Hammer. Seven B-2s took off from the United States to fly halfway around the world to hit Fordo.
6: Thank you very much. I can report to the world that the strikes were a spectacular military success. Iran's key nuclear enrichment facilities have been completely and totally obliterated. Iran, the bully of the Middle East, must now make peace. Thank you.
7: See, Iran's nuclear program is not over. We have not erased it from the face of the earth. We've hit it significantly, but it's there. The enriched uranium is still there. And potentially there are centrifuges that are left in certain places.
2: Before the war in June 2025, Iran had around 440 kilograms of uranium enriched to 60%. If enriched further, this was enough raw material for several nuclear weapons. After the 2025 Israeli and American strikes, no one knew quite how much had been destroyed or where the remaining stock had been moved to.
1: Iranians are already building the next generation of installations, buried 708 meters underneath the rock, which means that no weapon can achieve it.
0: روزی که آمریکایی آمدن بمبارون کردن، رژیم صهیونیست اومده بمبارون کرده، چون با بمباران دانشمند هسته‌ای ما رو میگیرن. ممکنه مراکز هسته‌ای ما رو هم نابود بکنن ولی علم و فناوری رو از ما نمیتونن بگیرن

0: Then, on the 28th of February 2026, even as negotiations continued in Geneva, the United States and Israel attacked Iran again. Supreme Leader Ayatollah Ali Khamenei was killed. Iran responded with missile strikes on Israel and what it said were U.S. military targets across the whole of the Gulf. Early in the fighting, Iran closed the Strait of Hormuz and effectively blocked oil and gas shipments to the rest of the world. Fuel prices soared. After 38 days, a ceasefire was announced in Islamabad on the 8th of April 2026. But that fragile ceasefire was challenged more than once, with Iran and the United States finally agreeing an interim peace deal on the 15th of June. The 2015 JCPOA agreement once seemed to hold the promise of lasting peace in the Middle East. But the conflict that has become all-out war in 2026 makes one thing crystal clear. Without a comprehensive agreement signed by Israel, Iran, and the United States, uncontrolled nuclear proliferation in the Middle East poses a grave danger to the region, if not the entire world.
1: On Counting the Cost, testing its limits. For decades, the G7 helped shape the global economy. But now, the group of seven wealthy nations is more divided than it has been in years and faces competition from major economies in Asia and beyond. So does the G7 still wield the influence it once did? Counting the Cost on Al Jazeera.
2: In every story, truth is priority. Facts emerge in fragments. Events change in an instant. Every image is reviewed. Every detail examined. Because accuracy is everything. Beyond the headlines, providing context, insight, and meaning. Seeking balance in every narrative we cover. Al Jazeera. 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
1: The biggest FIFA World Cup in history is underway. Fans across the globe are following every moment as 48 nations chase football's ultimate prize. With reporters in Mexico, Canada, the United States and beyond, Al Jazeera brings you the stories, the atmosphere and the biggest developments as they happen. Follow the World Cup on Al Jazeera.

0: Hello, I'm Anna Burns-Francis. This is the NewsHour live from Doha, coming up in the next 60 minutes. The US and Iran sign an initial agreement to end the war. It'll open the Strait of Hormuz and allow Tehran to sell its oil. Russia shoots down more than 150 Ukrainian drones over Moscow. Flights at all the city's major airports are suspended. Also this hour...
1: Kidnapping for ransom is one of the fastest growing criminal economies in Nigeria. I am Ahmed Idris in my degree Northeast Nigeria. I'll be telling you about how kidnapping for ransom is keeping Boko Haram and other armed groups alive in the country.
0: And the first round of World Cup group stage games is complete, and Colombia have beaten tournament debutants Uzbekistan. A long-awaited agreement between the US and Iran is now in effect. A 14-point memorandum of understanding begins 60

0: days of negotiations between Washington and Tehran to achieve a final deal. US President Donald Trump signed a copy of the agreement at the Palace of Versailles after attending the G7 summit in France. He said oil reserves could have run out without the agreement.
1: What this does is it allows the ships to go. If we keep bombing, those ships won't be going. And you're talking about $500, $600, $700 million a day. It's a lot of money, a lot of money. That's why the world is okay. It's liquid, it's fine. Also, we run out of reserves in about 4 weeks. You know, there are reserves all over the world, and we would really run out.
0: Iran's President Masoud Pezeshkian also signed the document remotely on Wednesday. Tehran is set to gain major financial relief. Under the agreement, the US will begin the removal of its naval blockade on Iranian ports, and it will fully end within 30 days. The Strait of Hormuz will reopen to all commercial vessels, and Iran can immediately begin selling oil. The Memorandum of Understanding is a non-binding framework for negotiations over the next 60 days, and nothing is final. Right, we have correspondents joining us from Beirut, Ramallah in the occupied West Bank, Bandar Abbas in Iran, and Zurich in Switzerland, where a meeting between US, Iranian and other officials is set to happen later on Friday. Let's start there and bring in Al Jazeera's Osama bin Javed. Osama, the deal has been signed electronically and in person. Is there any more ceremony before it's down to business?
2: Well, that is the big question that many people are asking here, that if there is room for another ceremony. Donald Trump gave himself what he wanted. He sat there in Versailles at the dinner table at the palace and made an event out of this deal already. He signed the document, the Iranian president has signed the document, and now we're waiting to see what will happen about this meeting on Friday. According to some reports in the US media, there's indications that they don't see a point in doing a ceremony anymore. From some aspects of Iran, it is going to be important for all of the leaders, including some of the signatories, to come and begin the negotiations as they are to take place within a 60-day period extendable by mutual agreement. So we're looking at this deal, and as you laid out the nuts and bolts of it, it was extraordinary to see Donald Trump talk about how it would be unfair for Iran not to have a ballistic missiles program, the world would have reeled under not having oil and gas and would have run out of supplies in a matter of days. So the world is watching this and looking at, well, what was the justification of that war and how much ground has the U.S. Had to cede to Iran? But it appears, according to the Swiss, the last communication we've had with them, the foreign ministry says it is all set for a meeting in Bergenstock's mountain resort.
0: All right, then. A mountain resort, the scene for these talks to start. The clock obviously ticking, though. 59 and a half days to go. What do you think, or what is being talked about as the most important points to hammer out to head towards a final agreement?
2: Well, I think the most important point is, from the Iranian perspective, going to be sanctions release and unfreezing of those funds. They have been announced, but what will be the mechanism? How will Iran access those funds? Will they be transferred to Iran, or will Iran be able to use them indirectly? From the U.S. perspective, it has to be guarantees about the nuclear issue. The Iranians have not been able to enrich any further uranium since 2025, since the first strikes happened, but they're not willing to let go of any of the enriched uranium from their country. How will it be diluted? Will the IAEA be allowed in again? Will the U.S. be okay with the IAEA going in without its version of its inspector? So a lot needs to be hammered out. Remember, it took about 2 years to figure out a deal which was reached in 2015 under the Barack Obama administration. President Trump has been very critical of that deal. He does not believe that Iran should be getting any access to funds or have any say in the nuclear program. Iranians insisting they need a civilian nuclear deal. So a lot needs to be done. 60 days on the face of it might not be enough, but as the 14 points say, it is extendable if both sides agree.
0: All right, Osama bin Javed joining us live from Zurich in Switzerland. Thank you. Let's go now to Toheed Asadi, who joins us from Bandar Abbas, Iran's largest port city, and it's located on the Strait of Hormuz. Let the oil flow, said Donald Trump. So has there been a noticeable uptick in traffic through the strait, Toheed?
3: Not officially, but we have to keep in mind that we are not talking about an easy situation when it comes to here at the Strait of Hormuz in the vicinity of which we have been located. The thing is that prior to the initiation of the war, we've got an estimated number of between 100 to 130 ships and vessels transiting through this geostrategically significant choke point, and half of that, almost half of that, was belonging to the oil tankers transiting the energy from this important, in terms of energy, geographical position. But also we know that Iran has said to agree to open the Strait of Hormuz. We know that alongside that, we have to keep into consideration that we are dealing with hundreds of ships and vessels stranded in both sides of the strait following the closure of that. And right now, we are witnessing a lot of change here, even though not practically yet. But when it comes to actually the rhetoric, we see a huge shift. Previously, Iran said that any passage through Strait of Hormuz should be coordinated with the Iranian side. But right now, they're saying that they're working on new mechanisms with the Omani side to reopen the strait. It's going to take some time, it goes without saying, but it seems from the rhetoric that Iranians are quite steadfast to reopen the Strait of Hormuz, even though they are talking about things like transit charges or very recently service charges when it comes to the passage through the Strait of Hormuz.
0: Tohid, Tehran has agreed to allow transit in the strait with no charge in this memorandum between the Persian Gulf and the Sea of Oman, but only for 60 days. Will it want that clause dropped eventually? Our apologies. We appear to have lost our connection to Tohid Asadi, who was in Bandar Abbas on the Strait of Hormuz. Let's bring in Nida Ibrahim, who's been following developments out of Israel. She's in Ramallah in the occupied West Bank. Nida, the memorandum has been signed. What is the feeling from Israeli leadership? Do they believe Donald Trump's musings that he's done a good deal?
4: Well, already before the memorandum of understanding was signed, the Israelis were saying it wasn't a good deal to begin with. But now what they're saying is that the actual memorandum of understanding is worse than the leaks they have been seeing. Now, there's a feeling in Israel that they've been kept on the sidelines on purpose so they don't sabotage this agreement, this initial agreement. But now they believe that Netanyahu has failed to maneuver the situation and that the current deal as it stands fails to address Israel's most strategic element, which is Iran's nuclear program. They believe that Iran will have a way to maneuver, to lie, to deceive, to postpone while it's working on its nuclear project. This is the understanding of the Israelis. At least this is the fear that's being sounded by many officials, not just in the government, but also those in the opposition, saying that this deal might be beneficial for the Americans, but it does not take into consideration Israel's problems in the region. Now, not mentioning the region, we're not just talking about Iran, which the Israelis have been portraying and deeming as an existential threat, but we are talking also about Lebanon, because the deal itself talks about the stop of war on all fronts. This is something that has been worrying and concerning Israelis, but they also fear that not only do they have to limit their military assault, but that they have to withdraw from places in southern Lebanon that they have pushed deeper into since this war started. Even before this escalation in late February and the large-scale war, we were talking about a presence, an Israeli occupation on lands in southern Lebanon that has been expanding and expanding since the war started. But now they fear that this would a deal would force the Israelis to be withdrawing and to be forced to go out of the places they have occupied in southern Lebanon. We've been taking a deep dive into what Israelis are saying in Israeli media regarding this memorandum of understanding, and we prepared this segment for you.
5: Unfortunately, Iran has held onto its nuclear capabilities because of our own strategic miscalculations, and that is a serious danger. This deal has left us in a very bad position. Israel's strategic goal was solely to halt the nuclear program, and within that framework, we have squandered opportunities that won't come around again for a generation or two.
6: Prime Minister Netanyahu needs to tell Trump, enough, I'm bound to defend Israelis, and withdrawing from Lebanon right now poses an existential threat to Israel. Duty demands that we strike Lebanon everywhere, around the clock, with maximum force and with no proportionality.
0: All right, Nida, there are now 60 days of meetings to negotiate final terms, which at the moment do, of course, include an end to the war on all fronts and naming Lebanon. Will Israel be lobbying to have that clause changed or removed from any final agreement?
4: Well, not only will Israel try to lobby to stay in southern Lebanon, citing security reasons, saying that Hezbollah has not been disarmed. There are reports of a potential meeting between Netanyahu and the Lebanese president Joseph Aoun. But also Israel will be looking and potentially trying to sabotage this memorandum of understanding. Already they've been saying it's a fragile one, it's just a 60-day framework, but they will not be stopping their efforts, which we've been seeing already, even before the signing and the announcement of the memorandum of understanding, that Israel has hit Beirut's southern suburb, saying that they found a Hezbollah agent, and that's why they were trying to strike in Beirut's southern suburb. Of course, that has been contested and has been talked about heavily by Trump, rebuking Israel, saying it's continuing to sabotage the deal. So this is the idea and the framework of how Israelis are intending to work. Of course, publicly, you don't see Israeli officials like Netanyahu criticizing the deal, but behind closed doors, of course, they're going to be lobbying to try and maintain a presence in southern Lebanon, as well as try and sabotage the deal one way or another. This is a very sensitive issue in Israel, particularly now as we are heading towards elections and every official wants to show defiance. And even after the news came out about the potential signing of the agreement a few days ago, Netanyahu came out, of course, after 20 hours. That took a lot of time, but he was telling the Israelis that he's the only prime minister who will be able to stop Iran from developing a nuclear project, a nuclear weapon. So all of that we are saying and we are seeing within the context of the Israeli elections, where every official is trying to show that he's the better one to lead Israel in the next phase.
0: Nida Ibrahim joining us from Ramallah in the occupied West Bank. Thank you. Let's get the view from Lebanon, where Zana Khoda is live for us in Beirut. Zana, Israel's made its feelings on the memorandum quite clear, but what have Lebanese officials and Hezbollah had to say?
7: Well, Hezbollah feels very much empowered. It is calling this memorandum of understanding a victory. Also very defiant, setting out how it sees a final settlement to this conflict. Yesterday, we heard from Hezbollah Secretary General Naim Assem say Israel will leave southern Lebanon. He also reiterated Hezbollah's red lines. There will be no disarmament. This is an issue that will be discussed internally, not imposed on Hezbollah. And we also heard him say no to pilot zones. Now, pilot zones is something that was agreed between the Lebanese government and the Israeli government during face-to-face talks in Washington. Lebanon is engaged in direct negotiations with Israel, something that Hezbollah rejects. Those pilot zones involves the gradual handover of territory in southern Lebanon to the Lebanese army, which will have exclusive control of this area, so no Hezbollah presence. What we heard from Naim Assem say is that the Lebanese army will be deployed south of the Litani River, but he makes no mention of a Hezbollah pullout. So really Hezbollah showing that it believes it has the upper hand, more leverage with Iran. And in the past 24 hours, the Israeli army has acknowledged that one soldier has been killed, another seriously wounded, and many others injured in Hezbollah attacks. So Hezbollah also making clear that it doesn't intend to allow Israel to keep striking Lebanon without responding.
0: So, Zaina, then, given all of that and the movements you talk about with the Lebanese army and Hezbollah's position, will any of it make any difference to the citizens who are being displaced and are now trying to return to their homes?
7: Yes, people have been returning to towns and villages to find really entire neighborhoods reduced to rubble. There's a sense of relief that the wide-scale Israeli bombing campaign, that intense bombardment, has stopped. Yes, there are still hostilities in some areas, especially in the Nabatei area. The Israeli army attempting to take more ground, to occupy more territory. Hezbollah responding. People are concerned because most of them do not trust Israel. They feel that, you know, this war could erupt at any time. But right now, many of them are just so tired that a lot of them were not, you know, didn't have proper shelters. A lot of them were either sleeping in their cars or in tents or at relatives. So they prefer to go back, even if it is just for a limited time. This war really has been very costly for them. They've lost loved ones. I mean, now they have the chance, for example, to bury their loved ones in villages. In the past few weeks, they have been forced to temporarily bury them in other villages. So, yes, a sense of relief, but they're still concerned.
0: Dana Horner joining us live from Beirut. Thank you. Joining us now is Mostafa Khosheshim, a professor at the University of Applied Sciences in Tehran. He joins us from there. Mostafa, what is in this memorandum, then, do you think, that will propel Israel to commit to it, other than some words on paper? My apologies. It appears our connection with Mr. Khosheshim is not as stable as we'd hoped. We'll see if we can return to him in just a moment. Meanwhile. Russia has come under a significant wave of overnight attacks, shooting down at least 550 drones, according to the Defence Ministry. A drone strike killed one person and injured two others in Rostov. In a separate attack, thick plumes of smoke were seen rising from Moscow's southeastern Kapotnia district after a drone was shot down. The Moscow oil refinery is located in the area, and buildings across the city were also targeted. We're going to go to Audrey McAlpine in Kyiv in just a moment, but first we head to Yulia Shapovalova, who joins us from the southwestern Russian city of Kazan. Yulia, these were wide-ranging attacks by Ukraine. What was hit?
8: Yeah, it was indeed a major drone attack on Russia last night and early Thursday morning. An overwhelming number of drones, 555 drones in particular, over at least 20 Russian regions and territories were destroyed. A refinery was hit in the Rostov region. One person was killed there. And yes, you're absolutely right. More than 190 drones were destroyed over Moscow alone, and some of them in indeed hit one and the one and only refinery in the Kapotnia district of Moscow. It's a strategically important enterprise, a very big one. It provides a multi-million population of the Russian capital with around 40% of petrol and other oil products. Witnesses now say it's still burning heavily, while according to authorities, services are taking measures to put out fires and eliminate the consequences. The territory of the nearby Sadovod market was also hit by drone debris. A fire is reported there too. Traffic restrictions. Traffic actually has been restricted on several streets and major roads in the southeast of Moscow. And in the town of Zhukovsky, a UAV hit a residential building. No casualties have been reported there. And several towns in the Moscow region were also attacked, and a woman was injured there. All the Moscow airports have been suspended. And earlier today, Moscow's Sheremetyevo Airport was even evacuated. So, once again, it was quite a significant drone attack overnight.
0: Yeah, Yulia, has President Putin had anything to say recently about Ukraine's assaults and, in particular, its drone warfare?
8: Well, he hasn't commented on these latest attacks yet, but obviously he and his officials always condemn the attacks, especially when innocent people die. Just yesterday, according to the Russian media, a bus with Belarusian football team was hit by a Ukrainian drone. It happened in the border, in the Russian border, Bryansk region. One person died and several people are in critical condition. But Putin did comment on attacks on oil infrastructure not so long ago at the St. Petersburg Economic Forum. According to him, no doubt the attacks on Russia's oil refineries caused significant damage to Russia and its industries. But Russia is now less dependent on oil and gas revenues. And I mean, despite all the damage, Russia's economy continues to stay strong, and Russia is ready to continue retaliate all the drone attacks from Ukraine.
0: All right, Yulia Shapovalova joining us from the city of Kazan. Thank you. Let's bring in Audrey McAlpine, who is live for us now in Kyiv. Audrey, Ukraine's also been under attack by Russian missiles, according to local authorities. What was the damage?
9: Yeah, a combination of drones and missiles overnight, according to Ukraine's Air Force. Nine locations across Ukraine were hit, including in the north in Sumy. A 56-year-old man was killed after a residential building was hit by a drone. Also, a nearby petrol station damaged, fires erupting there. Also, in the city of Poltava, businesses and residential buildings, as well as in the south, in the Dnipropetrovsk region, an energy facility was hit that caused outages across that region. Overall, some 239 drones were launched into Ukraine overnight, as well as seven ballistic missiles. Ukraine says, Anna, that it was able to intercept the majority of them, but it's important to note we're seeing this is a fairly sustained number. Anywhere in Ukraine between 200 and 700 drones we've seen can be launched by Russia into Ukraine. And likewise, as we just heard, Ukraine launching similar attacks. These drones that Ukraine launches, though, for example, it costs around $50,000. And while we don't have the full number that may have been launched, we can figure anywhere from, you know, $2 to $3 million that inflict scalable damage from Ukraine into Russia in the case of this oil facility outside of Moscow, just really underscoring the use of drone warfare and the outscaled damage that it has.
0: Audrey, Ukraine, meanwhile, is still pursuing diplomatic paths. Has President Zelensky made any progress there?
9: Well, we've just finished up Zelensky's visit at the G7 summit, where he met with U.S. President Donald Trump. The real takeaway from that meeting was their discussion about Patriot interceptor missiles, these PAC-2 and PAC-3, which Ukraine desperately needs. It's really its only way of intercepting Russian ballistic threats across the country. Now, President Zelensky was essentially asking President Trump for the blueprint of these Patriot air defense missiles. There is some discussion and hopes that they could be produced in Poland, possibly in Ukraine. President Zelensky arguing that Ukraine has the capability because of its defense industry to help produce these. And we've seen because of the war in Iran, for example, there's a shortage of these vital Patriot interceptor missiles. The U.S. saying it's only able to make 750 of them this year. And that's pretty much what it used within the first week of its war in Iran. But there's two separate avenues really here. So there's the peace avenue that it's exploring with the United States, but also ongoing talks with joining the European Union. This week, the first batch of things that it must fulfill, opening up, which is a big thing for Ukraine and Ukrainians here. We explored that topic in our piece.
10: For Yuri, Ukraine's EU bid is about more than politics. He remembers the moment his father was shot in 2014, when people took to the streets during the Maidan protests.
11: It hurts, yes, very much, because you look at the distance and realize that he did it consciously. He understood what would happen to him if he defended the defenseless.
9: It was here, in this square in Kyiv, that Ukraine started its journey towards the European Union.
10: The demonstrations erupted after pro-Russian President Viktor Yanukovych abandoned an agreement that would have brought Ukraine closer to membership in the bloc. His government ordered a brutal crackdown on protesters. At least 107 people were killed. Now, as the first accession negotiations begin, Yuri considers how his father would feel.
11: Satisfaction. Of course, simply meeting and talking doesn't mean we've been admitted, but our responsibility is to carry out the hopes that were placed in us.
9: Now that goal feels closer than ever. And the people we spoke with said they've been waiting over a decade for this.
12: I think it's good. I remember 2014, even 2004. Ever since Ukraine got independence, we've been hoping for it.
13: It's an opportunity to develop both for the country and for the people.
10: Support for joining the EU, at least in metropolitan areas like the capital, is high. But not everyone is convinced membership would improve daily life. The process would require major reforms that could fundamentally change the way the country operates.
14: I came back from Europe, I lived there, and for me, Ukraine, in terms of society, in terms of comfort of life, everything is really better here for most people.
10: But for Yuri, there's no hesitation.
11: If we can ensure that the deaths were not in vain, with the help of the international community, it will be an achievement for the entire civilized world.
10: For some, membership is about financial stability. For others, security. For Yuri, it's about fulfilling a promise made here in this square more than a decade ago. Audrey McAlpine, Al Jazeera, Kyiv.
0: Nigeria continues to grapple with mass kidnappings and violent raids. Last week, officials confirmed that a kidnapped retired general of the Nigerian army had died in captivity. His abduction, along with tens of thousands of other Nigerians, underlines the desperate security situation. Armed groups, including Boko Haram and bandits, demand hundreds of millions of dollars in ransom payments every year to fund and expand their operations. Ahmed Idris reports from Maiduguri, where 360 villagers were recently released from captivity.
15: In Nigeria's north, kidnapping has become more than a security crisis. It is now a criminal economy, organized, mobile, and difficult to stop. Most victims are ordinary people, farmers, travelers, students, and villagers abducted from highways, homes, schools, and remote communities. Hassan Yeti is waiting for the news of his kidnapped brother, whose child he looks after now.
16: This is not something beyond what the federal government can do. I don't know what to go and explain to that little six-year-old girl.
15: From the forests of the northwest to the insurgent hideouts in the northeast, abduction has become a weapon of fear and a business of survival for armed groups.
17: Kidnapping here thrives on logistics. Armed groups need informants to identify targets, motorcycles, fuel, and mobile phones to keep their networks running. And unless those supply chains are broken, military operations alone may not be enough.
15: The military says hundreds of people abducted by Boko Haram in Borno State were recently released from captivity, but hundreds more are still being held there and across Nigeria. Mass abductions and ransom demands have pushed governments and civilians alike into desperate negotiations.
18: The money being paid to them is always emboldening them. They have been, you know, buying equipment.
15: The Nigerian government has ordered a military crackdown.
19: Go after all those bandits, all those terrorists, all those insurgents. We must not allow them to continue to kill our personnel or kill innocent Nigerians.
15: But for families waiting for news of their loved ones, official promises offer little comfort. For many Nigerians, the question is no longer whether the state can rescue victims after they are taken, but whether it can prevent the next kidnapping before it happens. Ahmed Idris, Al Jazeera, Maiduguri, Nigeria.
0: Still ahead on the NewsHour, a grim new record. The United Nations finds government soldiers are responsible for more grave violations against children than conflict and armed groups. We'll have the details in a moment. And Qatar fans come out in force in Vancouver to show their support ahead of the game against Canada.
20: President Trump's return to the White House has unleashed one of the most sweeping immigration crackdowns in modern U.S. history.
21: We kind of had, like, everything planned out already here that just kind of got erased.
20: From courthouse arrests to deportations without due process, Fault Lines investigates the controversial tactics of violating people's rights in the land of the free.
1: There's going to be residual effects from all of this for decades.
20: Crackdown on Al Jazeera.
21: When disasters strike without warning, families fleeing their homes need help immediately. While other charities raise funds, the WOC Fund can respond right away. How? We've already invested your donation before the disaster. So wherever you are, whatever you're doing, your profits are already working to save precious lives. Invest in your hereafter.

0: You're watching Al Jazeera, a reminder of our top stories this hour. The US and Iran say a memorandum of understanding to end the war is now in effect. US President Donald Trump signed a copy of the agreement at the Palace of Versailles after attending the G7 summit in France. Iranian President Masoud Pezeshkian also signed the document on Wednesday. Under the 14-point deal, the US will immediately begin the removal of its naval blockade on Iranian ports and will fully end it within 30 days. The Strait of Hormuz will reopen to all commercial vessels. Iran has agreed that it will not build or buy nuclear weapons. Both sides have also agreed to resolve the disposal of enriched uranium. Right, let's get more on the MOU signed by the US and Iran. Washington has confirmed details of the deal. They include the US, Iran and their allies stopping military operations on all fronts, including Lebanon. The US and regional partners will develop a $300 billion fund for the reconstruction and economic development of Iran. All US sanctions imposed on Iran will be removed, as well as the unfreezing of assets. The Strait of Hormuz is to reopen to all commercial vessels, and the US will end its naval blockade on Iranian ports, as we mentioned. And Iran agrees it will not build or buy nuclear weapons. Both sides have also agreed, as we mentioned, to resolve the disposal of the enriched uranium. To discuss the deal further, we're joined now by Lieutenant General Sir Simon Male, a retired British Army officer and former Middle East advisor for the UK Ministry of Defence. He joins us now from London. General, thanks for your time. Iran seems to have got a pretty good deal, don't you think?
1: I think that's the that's the big worry, Anna, that Iran has got a very good deal I would say it's almost a reward for appalling behaviour across the region for several decades. But it's certainly got more than I think most of us might have expected at the outset of the campaign against Iran, and certainly more than we might have hoped when we looked back to what was going on the streets of Iranian towns back in January, among many of the young and disaffected population of Iran. So we're into a very interesting time in the next 30 to 60 days as the provisions of the MOU are seen to be actioned or not actioned. There's plenty of scope for problems along the way.
0: There is plenty of scope, and I'm sure many people are worried to see about how far this actually goes in terms of the 60 days in a final agreement. At the outset of what we do know on those 14 points, is there any place you can see where Iran has lost out?
1: Well, certainly in terms of the long-term nuclear program, people may criticise the MOU on the basis it took us no further forward than the JCPOA that Barack Obama had signed some time ago. But the reality is, of course, that there's been the kinetic air campaign from the Israelis and the United States has definitely severely degraded that, physically degraded it. Not so we don't need to depend as much on Iranian goodwill there. So you have that. Iran remains very vulnerable to any resumption of hostilities, so that's a plus, I suppose. There have undoubtedly been changes within Iran as the regime has had to adjust to, I suppose, buy off a certain amount of that internal economic dissent. And in many ways, of course, what we have always wanted is for Iran to behave like a responsible, you know, major power in the region. So the next several weeks will be an indication of whether this regime is capable. The IRGC regime, which fundamentally is now, is capable of behaving like a responsible regional neighbour.
0: General, the problem is, as many critics of the situation have pointed out, the things that you're referring to were not issues pre-war or, some of them, pre-Donald Trump ripping up the last nuclear agreement. Was there a point at which Donald Trump could have actually got more out of this deal, either in negotiations or without starting the war?
1: Probably not without starting the war, to be honest with you. I think the regime, you might have said, was internally under pressure, but it wasn't externally under pressure.

0: There's been, as I say, obviously a change of regime up to a point, just in terms of who now is individually running the country, but a new level of leadership, so younger generation, maybe a more hardline generation. And Iran has definitely had its own weaknesses heavily exposed. Air Force has gone, Navy's gone, the command and control, drone-making facilities, ballistic, etc. There's been an awful lot of damage done by the kinetic actions of the Israelis and particularly the Americans. So we are in a different place. And, of course, a lot of commentary is often through the prism of whether you like or don't like Donald Trump. But once again, other people who have huge interests, like the Gulf states, Qatar, of course, well among them, and Israel, do not appear to have been engaged by the Americans in this memorandum of understanding, and just having it sold to them. So I'd be interested to see what the reaction is from the leadership in the Gulf. I know Donald Trump was with the Emir of Qatar the other day.
1: Yeah, we only have time for one more, so I just want to ask you, looking forward then, do you think a 60-day timeline for a final agreement is in any way realistic?
0: Yes, in the sense that we all know what it ought to come out as if people are acting in good faith. I mean, there will be confidence-building measures, the opening of the Strait of Hormuz, the release, I suppose, of certain funding or the lifting of certain sanctions. It'll be interesting to see if Hezbollah stop attacking Israel, because they were used to incite Israel to respond, which allowed Iran to claim that the ceasefire was breaking. So there are a number of indicators across this, but it will be fragile, because an awful lot of people will not necessarily want this MOU or even the long-term agreement to succeed. So it will really depend on strong leadership at the top and controlling stray volts that could be portrayed as breaking the spirit or even the letter of the MOU.
1: Lieutenant General Sir Simon Mayall joining us from London. Thank you.
0: Thank you.
1: A new United Nations report says children paid an unprecedented price in the world's conflicts last year. The report highlights a record number caught up in killings, abductions and other grave violations. And for the first time in three decades, it's government troops, not armed groups, found to be most responsible. Gabriel Elizondo reports from the UN headquarters in New York.
2: For the first time in 30 years since the United Nations has been tracking it, it's now government forces and not armed groups that are the leading cause of death and injury to children during armed conflict. That's really the main headline of the new UN report, because for the past three decades, it's always been rebel groups or extremist groups that have been the main cause for children to be killed during conflict. But that has now changed, and it's now government forces, with Israel topping the list with their crimes against children in the occupied Palestinian territories. A senior UN official told me the shift reflects what they call a growing impunity and a deepening disregard for international law by governments around the world. The overall numbers are staggering. More than 38,000 verified grave violations against children last year alone, and a record 24,000 plus children harmed, the most since the UN began counting. The killing of children alone rose over 30%. In Israel and the occupied Palestinian territory, more than 12,000 violations alone, roughly three times the next highest. The UN says it's still verifying reports of another 4,500 children killed in Gaza, meaning that figure could climb. Israeli forces remain on the report's blacklist for the third straight year. No action flows automatically from this report, but it still carries a lot of weight. It could feed sanctions, or it could be used as evidence in the International Criminal Court or the International Court of Justice. Gabriel Elizondo, Al Jazeera at the United Nations in New York.
1: Health workers dealing with an Ebola outbreak in Democratic Republic of Congo don't have enough staff to identify suspected cases or enough ambulances to transport them. The number of confirmed Ebola cases in DRC is at 837. Nearly 200 people have died. The security situation in the country's eastern region is also hampering containment efforts. More than 70,000 people have been displaced and are living in siege-like conditions in a camp in Ituri province, the epicentre of the outbreak. The The Red Cross says it could take up to a year to contain the deadly virus. And doctors are warning the outbreak has made pregnant women reluctant to seek medical help. They're avoiding hospitals out of fear of being infected or quarantined. Some clinics have said the number of visits from pregnant women has fallen sixfold.
3: I've stopped going to prenatal checkup. I'm waiting for the Ebola outbreak to pass because if someone goes to the hospital and has a fever of 38 or higher, they'll keep you there and tell you to stay under observation. That's why I'm waiting until the disease is no longer widespread before I start going to the hospital again.
1: The US Federal Reserve's left interest rates unchanged, but a shift in expectations has rattled markets. Officials are warning that inflation could force borrowing costs higher in the months ahead. Paddy Culhane has more from Washington, D.C.
4: As you can see, the headquarters for the Federal Reserve still under construction, but that didn't stop the members from meeting, and they announced that they were going to keep interest rates the same, about 3.5 to 3.75%. That impacts what Americans pay for their car loans or for other kinds of loans. That was expected. It was also expected that sometime this year, the Fed was going to cut rates, interest rates, at least once. What was really surprising by this meeting that's all changed. Almost half the members say they expect to have to raise interest rates this year, some by more than a quarter basis points because of inflation brought on by the war in Iran. Still, when the new Federal Reserve Chairman Kevin Warsh spoke to reporters, he really seemed to downplay that expectation.
5: I reviewed the dot plots, and when I saw the submissions, I noted that all the submissions were coming in with pencils, you know, those kinds with the big erasers. That's to say that I think my colleagues around the table, when they submitted their dots, understand the world is changing quite quickly. And they didn't feel bound by them 6 weeks from now or 6 days from now in the event that their circumstances change.
4: And the members are sending the message that this is going to have an effect on the broader economy. They are now saying that they believe inflation at the end of this year will be 3.6%. The goal is 2%. And they say it's going to hurt GDP, the gross domestic product, the output of the U.S. economy, from 2.4%, which they had been predicting, to now 2.2%. Paddy Culhane, Al Jazeera, Washington.
1: Albanians have stepped up their protests against a planned real estate project linked to Donald Trump's son-in-law, Jared Kushner. They're now demanding Prime Minister Edi Rama steps down. Rama's defending the proposed luxury resort, which he says will boost tourism, but protesters say it threatens a sensitive stretch of coastline. The area along the Adriatic Sea is home to flamingos and sits on a major migratory corridor. Dubbed the Flamingo Revolution, the rallies are now into their third week. Still ahead on Al Jazeera, Farah will have all the latest action from the World Cup.
6: Yes, Anna, the first round of World Cup group games, stage games, is complete. And there was some late drama in Toronto as Ghana struck late to beat Panama and seal all 3 points.

0: Is the U.S.-Israeli war on Iran dragging the world to an economic meltdown? Join me, Steve Clemens, every week where I'll bring you the latest analysis on the global fallout of this conflict. Pull apart fact from fiction and get to the bottom line.
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0: Hello, I'm Farah Ismail. All 48 teams have now played their first round of World Cup group fixtures, and Colombia have started with victory against tournament newcomers Uzbekistan. Ghana scored deep into added time to beat Panama as they look to reach the knockouts for the first time since 2010. And fans in DR Congo are celebrating after their side defied the odds to earn a 1-1 draw against Portugal. But we start with Colombia as they closed off their first round of World Cup group fixtures with victory against Uzbekistan. The South Americans opened their account in some style. Daniel Minot made it 1-0 in the first half. It was a historic night for World Cup debutants Uzbekistan, and this was the moment they scored their first ever goal to make it 1-1. But Colombia star forward Luis Diaz restored the lead just 5 minutes later. Hamilton Campos's header deep into extra time completed the 3-1 win.
1: It was a very special moment for me. Stepping onto the pitch, memories from the past came flooding back. All the work and struggle it took to get here. And now I'm living out my childhood dream of playing in the World Cup with my country.
0: In the other Group K match, Cristiano Ronaldo's Portugal were stunned as they were held to a 1-1 draw against DR Congo. Yoann Wissa with the goal for the African side, marking their return after a 52-year absence with their first World Cup goal. These were the scenes of joy back in DR Congo. The Ebola outbreak forced the team to cancel a pre-World Cup training camp in their home country. The squad instead spent 3 weeks in Europe to ensure they weren't denied entry into the U.S. for the tournament. Colombia sit at the top of Group K ahead of their match against DR Congo on Tuesday. Portugal will look to get back on track when they face Uzbekistan next. Harry Kane has become England's joint record World Cup goal scorer as his side beat Croatia 4-2. He went level with Gary Lineker on 10 goals when he headed his side's second goal in the first half. England added two more goals in the second half. Later, Kane revealed head coach Thomas Tuchel's halftime team talk.
2: He kind of just said, what's the worst that can happen? We lose a match, first group game, we get on with it, we move on. Let's just go and show kind of the world who we can be. And I think we've done exactly that second half. The performance, both with and without the ball, was at the highest level.
0: Our reporter Paul Rees was at the match for us from Dallas.
3: England and Croatia began their World Cup campaigns with a classic in Dallas. Harry Kane opened the scoring for the English. Croatia replied. Kane scored again. Croatia had the response. But then Bellingham and Rashford made it 4-2 for the English. They're the only leaders in Group L.
4: What a win. Under Gareth, we lose or draw it. Bring on Rashford, we get a winner. You knows it.
5: These two teams aren't traditional sporting rivals, but the matchup is becoming one with a lot of bite. Croatia beat England in the 2018 semi-final. England were passive in that game. They didn't make that mistake here.
6: When we got our fourth goal, there was a sigh of relief thinking, OK, they can't get another two goals in the time that they've got.
5: The good news for Croatia is that this shouldn't be too much of a damaging defeat. Panama and Ghana to come for them as they try to navigate out of Group L. Woo!
7: It kind of hurts that we lost in the end, but nevertheless, it was an amazing match.
5: England have put some of the ghosts of 2018 to rest. There's a long way to go if they're going to end 60 trophyless years, but they put on a show here. Paul Rees, Al Jazeera.
0: In Group L's other game, a goal in added time gave Ghana a 1-0 victory against Panama. Caleb Yerenki with the decisive touch in Toronto. An important 3 goals for Ghana ahead of their game against England. The top two will move into the last 32. A third place finish may also be enough to progress. Our reporter Ian Wood was watching from Toronto.
8: Well, it was a hard-fought match between these two underdogs of their group. Ghana and Panama kept each other tied throughout the whole match, but there was no shortage of excitement in this stadium as fans from both Ghana and Panama coming here to Toronto cheered on their teams. It was tied right up until the end of the match when Ghana finally got that much-needed

0: tonight, not even the rain could dampen the excitement of the cheering fans of Ghana and Panama. Ian Wood, Al Jazeera, Toronto.
1: Panama is better.
2: There are four more matches to look forward to later on Thursday. In Group A, Mexico and South Korea go head-to-head, both aiming to make it two wins from two, while Czech Republic and South Africa are both looking for their first points. And in Group B, it's Switzerland versus Bosnia-Herzegovina, and co-hosts Canada take on Qatar. Well, the good news for Canada is that their captain, Alphonso Davies, is fit and available to play after recovering from injury. It's not clear if he'll start, though. Let's head to Vancouver now, where David Mercer has more build-up to the game.
3: We're in Vancouver, where the Qatar national team is having their first training camp in Canada. They're preparing to take on the Canadian national team at BC Place Stadium, hoping to secure a win and get one step closer to advancing to the next round.
4: This is Qatar's second appearance at the World Cup. The first was when they hosted the tournament in 2022. This time around, they're led by head coach Julen Lopetegui, who's managed clubs like Real Madrid, Sevilla, and West Ham United.
5: The world pressure is not in our mind, When you follow one dream, you never are under pressure. You are with a big ambition, big excitement, because we achieved one thing that never happened in the history of Qatar, was to stay here. And we won this, and it's our right to be able to enjoy this, being the more competitive possible. For me, this is the way that we have to think.
4: The team surprised many with their 1-1 draw against heavily favored Switzerland in their opening match.
6: It's actually different than the other World Cup. It was the first time, a lot of pressure. Maybe we don't have the experience, but now we are here. We have the experience. We are ready.
4: And while Canada is the favorite going into the match, they'll be feeling a lot of pressure playing in front of a home crowd, so it's really anybody's game.
7: We know that given our group being so tight right now, that every moment and every point matters, and we're focused on that. We're not trying to be overly magnanimous. We're just focused on the match and about Qatar and what they're good at and what we want to try to limit from them and how we want the game to look.
4: After their match against Canada, Qatar will be taking on Bosnia and Herzegovina just a few hours south of here in Seattle. David Mercer, Al Jazeera, Vancouver.
2: Mexico will look to make it back-to-back wins on home soil after beating South Africa in Mexico City. They now face South Korea in Guadalajara. Their coach was willing to accept players being nervous on opening day, but not now.
8: I talked to them, congratulated them, and simply told them that the World Cup has now started, but I can no longer allow a player to suddenly be unable to make a 3 or 4 meter pass, not like what happened that day, or to execute a move that he specifically trained for.
2: 16 years ago, it was South Africa that was hosting the World Cup. It was the first and still the only time the tournament has been staged in Africa. We went to the FNB Stadium in Johannesburg to meet a fan who was there at the opening match in 2010.
9: My name is Adam Tombeni. My love for football started in 1989, and I've never ever turned back. Football is like a religion. I love it so much that even my family says you love football more than us. Football keeps me going. You know, when you're sad, sometimes football brings you to a space where you can say, okay, life goes on. South Africa brought a different vibe to the World Cup, and it showed the world that South Africa and Africa can do it. When the world was looking at South Africa, I was part of that. I was sitting right here. You know, the Mexicans, the Spanish people, we were walking and laughing. Even different types of fans, we came together as one. The moment when Shabalala had the ball and was rushing to those poles, and as he entered the box, he took that ball and caressed the Jabalani ball and hit it with passion, and the whole nation went, Yebo-a-la-la! That is a moment that always lives in my heart. Everybody was one nation. And that is what Mandela spoke about, Utata.

0: that soccer and sports brings people together. That is what the World Cup did for South Africa. Sitting right here, right now, I just feel that, oh my God, can they bring it back to South Africa again?
1: And before we go, Qatar fans were out in force in Vancouver. Dressed in the national team colors, hundreds of supporters marched through downtown Vancouver ahead of Thursday's game. Qatar has faced Canada just once before in an international match. And no rest for Lionel Messi after his heroics against Algeria on Tuesday. He was back out on the training pitch with Argentina in Kansas. Messi scored a hat trick as the reigning champions started their campaign with a 3-0 win. We'll have more World Cup coverage throughout the day. The latest news headlines are coming up.
2: On counting the costs, testing its limits. For decades, the G7 helped shape the global economy. But now, the group of seven wealthy nations is more divided than it has been in years and faces competition from major economies in Asia and beyond. So does the G7 still wield the influence it once did? Counting the cost on Al Jazeera.
3: Yemen is considered by many to be the cradle of civilization. It is the home of ancient kingdoms like Sabah, whose legendary monuments and artifacts are now being systematically looted and smuggled out of the country. While the world admires ancient Yemeni treasures in places like London, Paris, and New York auction houses, few are asking how they got there.
4: There is a mafia that's smuggling Yemeni artifacts through illegal routes.
3: Years of war have turned Yemen's archaeological sites into targets.
5: But here in old Sana'a, its history is still standing. For more than 2,500 years, these towers have survived wars, empires, and the passing of time.
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0: I'm Anna Burns-Francis. This is Al Jazeera live from Doha. Coming up on the program, the US and Iran sign an initial agreement to end the war. Both sides now have 60 days to agree to the final terms of the deal. A large-scale drone attack launched by Ukraine on Russia. A major oil refinery in Moscow is targeted. Also this hour,
1: kidnapping for ransom is one of the fastest growing criminal economies in Nigeria. I am Ahmed Idris in my degree Northeast Nigeria. I'll be telling you about how kidnapping for ransom is keeping Boko Haram and other armed groups alive in the country.
0: And fear of Ebola keeps pregnant women away from hospitals in Democratic Republic of Congo. A long-awaited agreement between the United States and Iran is now in effect. The 14-point Memorandum of Understanding begins 60 days of negotiations between Washington and Tehran to achieve a final deal. US President Donald Trump signed a copy of the agreement at the Palace of Versailles after attending the G7 summit in France. He says oil reserves could have run out without the agreement.
2: What this does is it allows the ships to go. If we keep bombing, those ships won't be going. And you're talking about $500, $600, $700 million a day. It's a lot of money, a lot of money. That's why the world is okay. It's liquid, it's fine. Also, we run out of reserves in about 4 weeks. You know, there are reserves all over the world, and we would really run out.
0: Iran's President Masoud Pezeshkian also signed the document.

0: remotely on Wednesday. Tehran is set to gain major financial relief. Under the agreement, the US will begin the removal of its naval blockade on Iranian ports, and it'll fully end it within 30 days. The Strait of Hormuz will reopen to all commercial vessels, and Iran can immediately begin selling oil. The Memorandum of Understanding is a non-binding framework for negotiations over the next 60 days, and nothing is final. We have correspondents joining us from Beirut, Ramallah, Bandar Abbas in Iran and Zurich in Switzerland, where a meeting between US, Iranian and other officials is set to happen later Friday. Let's begin there and bring in Al Jazeera's Osama bin Javed. Osama, the UN's nuclear watchdog has come out and said it welcomes the agreement. What role are they expected to play here?
1: Well, this is a crucial agreement between Iran and the United States where they are agreed that Iran is not going to have a nuclear weapon and Iran is not going to enrich any uranium. We now have to wait and see what is the duration of that agreement. Is it going to be 10 years or 15 years that Iran is going to stop enriching uranium? In order for it to be verified, there's only one agency in the world that can do it, is the International Atomic Energy Agency. And you've heard in the last few minutes from its chief, Rafael Grossi, talking about how the international body is welcoming the deal. Iran is a signatory to the NPT. Iran has been complying with the IAEA's request in the past, but since these attacks in 2025, it stopped compliance. It accused the IAEA of not doing enough. It said that it was a flagrant disregard of international norms that its nuclear plants came under attack. So now the IAEA is going to play this crucial role of guaranteeing whatever is agreed upon. Again, this is a memorandum of understanding that we are going to see going into negotiations into the next 60 days. It is going to be a lot of work because these intricacies have to be hammered out that are acceptable to both sides and are verifiable by an international body like the IAEA as well. And you've also, in the last hour, been hearing from the International Energy Agency, its chief, talking about how if the Strait of Hormuz remained closed beyond June, the world economy would have gone into a red zone, something that we've been hearing in the last few months from various economies, including Qatar, which has now stopped its gas export. So it is a sigh of relief for all fronts. People are welcoming this. The U.S. president has signed it. The Iranian president has signed it. All eyes are now on Switzerland, where this meeting or the beginning of this dialogue is going to start in the town of Bergenstock in near Zurich, where these leaders are going to come. There have been advanced parties that have come from Pakistan, from Qatar, the sides that have paved the way for this agreement. And now once this begins, we'll have to wait and see at what level does it continue and how quickly can they find results, because as the memorandum stipulates, it is extendable beyond that 60-day deadline.
0: Thank you very much. That's Osama bin Javed joining us from Zurich. We go now to Tohid Asadi, who joins us live from Bandar Abbas, Iran's largest port city located on the Strait of Hormuz. Tohid, the International Energy Agency, as just referred to by Osama there, says the strait must be open without any conditions. Will Iran still be looking to impose some kind of security permit or fee?
2: Well, actually, from what I can say, a few hours after announcement of the deal being signed by the U.S. President Donald Trump and his Iranian counterpart, Masoud Pezeshkian, right at this point, we are expecting the opening of the Strait of Hormuz, but it goes without saying that it's not going to happen in a blink of an eye, because it's going to take some time, some processes, some actually procedures to be taken to make sure that the safety and the security of this passage when it comes to this geostrategically significant choke point is guaranteed. But from the rhetoric and from the statements that we are hearing from the Iranian side based on the memorandum of understanding that was signed, it is clear that Iran has got this seriousness. They are steadfast to reopen it. But as you can see, and I'm going to step aside so that Hamid can kindly show us some of these ships and vessels in the vicinity of the Bandar Abbas, located in the southern areas, they are still locked. And to that, you can add hundreds of other ships and vessels and oil tankers stranded in the Strait of Hormuz in the territories previously closed. And we have to keep in mind that we're talking about daily

0: estimate number of 100 to 130 vessels on a daily basis transiting prior to the initiation of the war. Right now, in addition to this change of rhetoric, we've got the clear statement of commitment from the Iranian side to return the traffic to the time before the war. But speaking of the rights, Iran is saying that it's putting emphasis indeed on its sovereign right over the strait, and also they're saying that the situation, legally speaking, is not going to get back to the time prior to the war. And also, Iranian Speaker of the Parliament, who is responsible for the negotiations between Iran and the United States, says Iran is going to reopen it, but it's not going to violate any maritime laws and regulations in that regard. And also, the controlling authority is going to be coordinated. The procedures to transit through the Strait of Hormuz is going to be coordinated with the Omani side in that regard. Obviously, we see, and again, another change in that regard. Previously, Iranians were saying that any transiting should be coordinated with the green light of the IRGC. Right now, it seems that they are very much serious to reopen it, but it's going to take some time to make sure that the passage is quite safe. And also, one important point in that regard is the charges that Iran was talking about. Previously, they were saying that they are planning to impose some tariffs, some transit charges. Right now, they're saying that it's going to be, quote unquote, service charges. What these services are is something that we don't know much about. But also, and also, we know that for a limited period of 60 days, Iran has, it seems, no plan to charge the ships and vessels to transit this, through the strait.
1: Thank you, Tohid Asadi, joining us live from Bandar Abbas. Let's go to Nida Ibrahim, who's following developments out of Israel from Ramallah in the occupied West Bank. Nida, reports are emerging that Israel's more than just unhappy with this agreement. What more can you tell us?
2: Well, many in Israel consider this a strategic failure, a strategic setback, and many are blaming Netanyahu for failing to maneuver the situation and get the Israelis at least involved, not just in the deal when it comes to Iran, but also when it comes to Lebanon. We have to remember that Israel has been talking about Iran for decades. Mainly Netanyahu built a career around that, saying that Iran is an existential threat. And for them, when they were getting the results and the leaks of the memorandum of understanding, they were saying that it does not meet the Israeli goals. It does not tackle Iran's nuclear program, gives a lot of space for Iran to maneuver, to delay, to deflect, and to work on rebuilding its nuclear program, according to the Israelis. But now, after the deal has been published, or at least more information we're getting about what this deal is, the Israelis were saying it's even worse than the leaks themselves. They believe that they were kept on the sidelines on purpose, fearing that they would sabotage the deal. And indeed, they tried several times with Netanyahu, launching an attack against Beirut's southern suburb, knowing that Iran had threatened it would retaliate if Israel hits Beirut. But at the same time, this has been met with a lot of criticism by Trump, some rare remarks that we hear for the first time of him criticizing Netanyahu, criticizing Israel. And that's why many in Israel, specifically that we're talking about an election year, are trying to distance themselves from the prime minister while talking about the failure of achieving the goals that he had set out at the beginning of the U.S.-Israeli assault on Iran. So in general, there is massive frustration inside Israel, and we've been monitoring that on Israeli media. Let's watch together.
3: Unfortunately, Iran has held onto its nuclear capabilities because of our own strategic miscalculations, and that is a serious danger. This deal has left us in a very bad position. Israel's strategic goal was solely to halt the nuclear program, and within that framework, we have squandered opportunities that won't come around again for a generation or two.
4: Prime Minister Netanyahu needs to tell Trump, enough, I'm bound to defend Israelis, and withdrawing from Lebanon right now poses an existential threat to Israel. Duty demands that we strike Lebanon everywhere, around the clock, with maximum force and with no proportionality.
1: All right, let's go to Zeina Khoda, who joins us live from the Lebanese capital, Beirut.

0: China, Israel will not commit to this agreement. It says it's not bound by it, and it's now reportedly having stubborn conversations with the US about it. On the ground, have the hostilities eased any?
1: Well, there's been a reduction in violence. We're no longer seeing an intense Israeli bombing campaign across southern Lebanon. There have been Israeli drone strike over the past few days in areas very close to where Israeli troops are positioned in southern Lebanon, and there have been casualties. But Hezbollah has been responding to these strikes and artillery shelling in a clear message that it is not going to accept a one-sided ceasefire and that it will respond. In fact, the Israeli army is acknowledging that it lost a soldier, another seriously wounded, and up to 10 others injured in two separate Hezbollah attacks, one involving an explosive drone and another an explosive blast. So Hezbollah making it clear it's not going to accept the situation that it accepted for 15 months after the last war in 2024, when Israel was carrying out near daily attacks and it did not respond. Hezbollah remains very much defiant. It feels very much empowered by this deal. It believes that Iran has given it leverage. It is telling Israel that the only thing on the table is mutual security. It's not ready to give anything more than that. And it is telling the Lebanese government as well it's not going to accept disarmament, and it's not going to accept the pilot zones that the Lebanese government agreed to with the Israeli government in talks in Washington. Those pilot zones involves the handover of territory from the Israeli army to the Lebanese army, and that Hezbollah will not be in that area. So Hezbollah feeling very empowered. The Lebanese government in a difficult position because it has held a number of rounds of talks with the Israelis and it has not achieved any tangible progress.
0: Sana Khoda joining us live from Beirut. Thank you. Let's bring in Mostafa Khoshesham, a professor at the University of Applied Sciences in Tehran. He's joining us from there. Mostafa, what is it in this memorandum that Iran thinks will make Israel actually commit to it, given what Israel is saying, other than some words that are written on paper at this stage?
2: Hello, Anna, and thanks for having me. Well, that's the main point. As a matter of fact, the Israelis have been violating the provisions and the contents of this MOU. Iran has been warning the United States, actually, a few days ago, when the two sides were exchanging texts through mediators, the talks stalled for the sake of Lebanon. And then the Israelis bombed Zahia, and Iranian missiles went on launchers and ready to be fired. A range of Iranian officials started threatening that they will attack Israel. And then it was then that Donald Trump sent a message and retreated from his earlier position, saying that he will do his best in order to contain and constrain the Israelis, and he vowed to stop Israeli attacks on Lebanon. Now, if it doesn't happen, then there won't be any MOU, any deal, since the Iranians have made it clear, even last night, top Iranian officials have been saying that if violation of the terms of the ceasefire, including the Israeli attacks on Lebanon, continue, they will retaliate and they will strike Israel. So it now depends on how the United States is going to control the Israeli attacks, though it's completely understandable how difficult it is for the Israeli regime to agree and to acknowledge that it is being ruled by Iran from 2,000 kilometers away. It's the Iranians now that are dictating the terms and the new order in the Middle East on the Israelis. It has already caused cracks and gaps in the Israeli cabinet, in the Israeli society, in the political community in there, and it will definitely cause a fall of Netanyahu cabinet. So it's perceivable that the Israelis will show their teeth and will do their best in order to, disturb the ceasefire agreement. Now, everything depends on Donald Trump and how loyal he is to his words and the text that he signed.
0: Okay. Are you suggesting, though, that Iran is playing a much longer game in hoping that Israel commits to this.

0: agreement either by US force or Israeli threat, because Israel has not moved an inch out of the territory it is occupying in Lebanon. It has committed to staying in Lebanon, and in fact it's made one of the largest advances that it has in years. So far, nothing Iran has threatened or asked the US to do or committed to doing has made any difference to Israel's agreement or promise to commit to this deal.
1: Well, I don't think Iranians will wait for quite long. As a matter of fact, top Iranian officials, the head of the negotiating team and parliament speaker, Mohammad Bagher Palibaf, as well as the Iranian foreign ministry spokesman, as well as top military brass in here, Khatam base, they have all warned that they will lose patience and they will strike Israel. And one of the probability or possibilities could be that if Donald Trump doesn't harness the Israelis, Iranians will strike Israel while Donald Trump will stand there and do nothing. As a matter of fact, if you just take a look at the context, the provisions of this MOU, you will understand the need that Donald Trump feels for a ceasefire and for a final deal in order to keep Strait of Hormuz open. So it's I believe, as many circles in Israel have been saying, it's completely perceivable that Donald Trump would let him stand alone in such a war. So that has made the situation somehow shaky and unstable, because we don't know about the possible Trump reaction, and it depends now on Donald Trump.
0: All right.
1: So what's for sure here is that Iran will take action, and it won't take long.
0: Mostafa Khosheshian, professor at the University of Applied Sciences in Tehran, thank you. Still ahead on Al Jazeera. We report from Ukraine on a Russian attack on the city of Sumy that's killed one person.
2: President Trump's return to the White House has unleashed one of the most sweeping immigration crackdowns in modern U.S. history.
3: We kind of had, like, everything planned out already here. That just kind of got erased.
2: From courthouse arrests to deportations without due process, Fault Lines investigates the controversial tactics of violating people's rights in the land of the free.
4: There's going to be residual effects from all of this for decades.
2: Crackdown on Al Jazeera.

0: You're watching Al Jazeera, a reminder of our top stories this hour. The US and Iran say a memorandum of understanding to end the war is now in effect. US President Donald Trump signed a copy of the agreement at the Palace of Versailles after attending the G7 summit in France. Iranian President Masoud Pezeshkian also signed the document on Wednesday. Under the 14-point deal, the US will immediately begin the removal of its naval blockade on Iranian ports and will fully end it within 30 days. The Strait of Hormuz will reopen to all commercial vessels. And Iran has agreed that it will not build or buy nuclear weapons. Both sides have also agreed to resolve the disposal of enriched uranium. Russia has come under a significant wave of overnight attacks, shooting down at least 550 drones, according to the Defence Ministry. A drone strike killed one person and injured two others in Rostov. In a separate attack, thick plumes of smoke were seen rising from Moscow's southeastern Kapotnia district after a drone was shot down. The Moscow oil refinery was targeted, and buildings across the city were also damaged. Ukraine's president, Volodymyr Zelensky, confirmed the refinery was hit. Posting on X, he said, "Last night, our long-range capabilities once again reached the Moscow region. The Moscow oil refinery was struck for the second time in a week. Targets in the Rostov region and in the temporarily occupied territories of Ukraine were also hit. This is an entirely justified response to Russian strikes on our cities and communities." Meanwhile, in Ukraine, a drone attack on the city of Sumy has killed one person. Sumy sits near the Russian border in the country's northeast. Emergency workers responded to incidents across several parts of the city following a series of strikes. For more on this, we're going to go to Yulia Shapovalova first. She's in the Russian city of Kazan. Yulia, these were wide-ranging attacks by Ukraine. Can you tell us more?
1: Yes, as you mentioned, reportedly 555 drones over at least 20 Russian regions and territories were destroyed last night, and there are casualties too. One person was killed in the Rostov region. There are several injured in the Rostov and Moscow region, and also in a separate attack late Wednesday evening, a bus with children's Belarusian football team was targeted, and one grown-up person was killed in that incident, and several teenagers are injured. And also 194 drones were destroyed over Moscow early in the morning today, and some of those drones hit Moscow's oil refinery in the Kapotnia district in the southeast of Moscow. It is a big deal, as it's a strategically important plant which provides Moscow with 40% of petrol and other oil products. The Kapotnia refinery was also attacked on May the 17th, and according to sources, the plant suspended operations after that. So there had been other attempts to attack it ever since. Now the damage is still to be assessed, but witnesses say it's still burning while services are taking measures to put out the fire. The territory of the nearby market, it's a very, very big market there, was also hit by drone debris. A fire is reported there too, so traffic is restricted on several streets and major roads in the southeast of Moscow. And also in the Moscow region, in the town of Zhukovsky, a UAV hit a residential building, and several other towns in the Moscow region were attacked too last night. All the Moscow airports have been suspended, so thousands of passengers have been stranded in and around Moscow and throughout Russia once again.
0: Yulia Shapovalova joining us. Thank you. Let's bring in Al Jazeera's Audrey McAlpine, who joins us from Kyiv. Audrey, Ukraine's also been under attack, but some relief, it sounds like, is on the way from Europe.
2: That's correct, Anna. A new package announced from Sweden alongside Norway and Canada of a $100 million contribution to Ukraine's Pearl program. This is essentially its requirements list. It's something that's been introduced since the Trump administration took power in the United States, where essentially European partners can contribute to a fund that allows Ukraine to buy weapons, for example, from the United States, sort of arming Ukraine, this peace through strength mentality, that by strengthening Ukraine, it will push Russia to the negotiating table. But getting back also to these strikes, we heard from Ukraine's president, who essentially has said that this is a fully justified response. These attacks on this oil refinery, oil facility, rather, near Moscow, as well as another in Russia, one of two. A few things worth noting is that this particular facility, it's just 15 kilometers from the Kremlin. As Julia noted, it accounts for about 50% of diesel, petrol and diesel that feeds Moscow. So certainly an important target there for Ukraine. And it's an example of sustained long-range strikes by Ukraine on important both oil facilities in Russia as well as military capabilities as well. I spoke with one Ukrainian official who is involved with these long-range strikes this week, who said that Ukraine is really focusing, for example, on these capabilities that target these military facilities. For example, they might find one factory that makes one particular switch that is found in all Russian drones or all Russian missiles, and their job is to locate those and to target them with these long-range drones.

0: drones. Now, this whole strategy, Ukraine claims, is in an attempt to bring Russia to the negotiating table. It hopes that after this summer campaign, after months of such strikes, that it could push Russia to this negotiating table, according to Ukrainian officials, as soon as this fall.
1: Audrey McAlpine joining us live from Kyiv. Thank you. Nigeria continues to grapple with mass kidnappings and violent raids. Last week, officials confirmed that a kidnapped retired general of the Nigerian army had died in captivity. His abduction, along with tens of thousands of other Nigerians, underlines the desperate security situation. Armed groups, including Boko Haram and bandits, demand hundreds of millions of dollars in ransom payments every year to fund and expand their operations. Ahmed Idris reports from Maiduguri, where recently 360 villagers were released from captivity.
2: In Nigeria's north, kidnapping has become more than a security crisis. It is now a criminal economy, organized, mobile, and difficult to stop. Most victims are ordinary people, farmers, travelers, students, and villagers abducted from highways, homes, schools, and remote communities. Hassan Yeti is waiting for the news of his kidnapped brother, whose child he looks after now.
3: This is not something beyond what the federal government can do. I don't know what to go and explain to that little six-year-old girl.
2: From the forests of the northwest to the insurgent hideouts in the northeast, abduction has become a weapon of fear and a business of survival for armed groups.
4: Kidnapping here thrives on logistics. Armed groups need informants to identify targets, motorcycles, fuel, and mobile phones to keep their networks running. And unless those supply chains are broken, military operations alone may not be enough.
2: The military says hundreds of people abducted by Boko Haram in Borno State were recently released from captivity, but hundreds more are still being held there and across Nigeria. Mass abductions and ransom demands have pushed governments and civilians alike into desperate negotiations.
5: The money being paid to them is always emboldening them. They have been, you know, buying equipment.
2: The Nigerian government has ordered a military crackdown.
6: Go after all those bandits, all those terrorists, all those insurgents. We must not allow them continue to kill our personnel or kill innocent Nigerians.
2: But for families waiting for news of their loved ones, official promises offer little comfort. For many Nigerians, the question is no longer whether the state can rescue victims after they are taken, but whether it can prevent the next kidnapping before it happens. Ahmed Idris, Al Jazeera, Maiduguri, Nigeria.
1: Health workers dealing with an Ebola outbreak in Democratic Republic of Congo don't have enough staff to identify suspected cases or enough ambulances to transport them, according to Africa's top disease control agency. A month into the virus being identified, the number of confirmed Ebola cases in DRC is 837. Nearly 200 people have died. And doctors are warning the outbreaks made pregnant women reluctant to seek professional medical help. They're avoiding hospitals out of fear of being infected or quarantined. Some clinics have said the number of visits from pregnant women has fallen sixfold. The US Federal Reserve's left interest rates unchanged, but a shift in expectations has rattled markets. Officials are warning inflation could force borrowing costs higher. Paddy Culhane has more from Washington, D.C.
7: As you can see, the headquarters for the Federal Reserve still under construction, but that didn't stop the members from meeting, and they announced that they were going to keep interest rates the same, about 3.5 to 3.75%. That impacts what Americans pay for their car loans or for other kinds of loans. That was expected. It was also expected that sometime this year, the Fed was going to cut rates, interest rates, at least once. What was really surprising by this meeting, that's all changed. Almost half the members say they expect to have to raise interest rates this year, some by more than a quarter basis points because of inflation brought on by the war in Iran. Still, when the new Federal Reserve Chairman Kevin Warsh spoke to reporters, he really seemed to downplay that expectation.
8: I reviewed the dot plots, and when I saw the submissions, I noted that all the submissions were coming in with pencils, you know, those kinds with the big erasers. That's to say that I think my colleagues around the table, when they submitted their dots, understand the world is changing quite quickly. and they didn't feel bound by them 6 weeks from now or 6 days from now in the event that their circumstances change.
7: And the members are sending the message that this is going to have an effect on the broader economy. They are now saying that they believe inflation at the end of this year will be 3.6%. The goal is 2%. And they say it's going to hurt GDP, the gross domestic product, the output of the U.S. economy, from 2.4%, which they had been predicting, to now 2.2%. Patty Culhane, Al Jazeera, Washington.
1: That's it from me, Anna Burns-Francis. The news will continue here on Al Jazeera after Fault Lines next.

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3: Yo lo único que quería era sacarla y llevármela. Pero pues no se puede.
4: Across the United States, federal agents are sweeping up immigrants in an aggressive crackdown that's already defining Donald Trump's return to the White House.
5: Let her go, she's pregnant! Let her go, she's pregnant!
6: We're going to keep President Trump's promise to American people. He was given the mandate to do this, number one issue, secure the border and deal with the illegal alien crime in this country, and that's exactly what we're doing.
4: The administration's tactics, like transferring immigrants to prisons in other countries without a court hearing, are raising serious concerns about a lack of due process.
7: You can end up in El Salvador, in Africa, like some sort of war-torn country.
4: Federal agents are also targeting courthouses and arresting people who show up for their immigration hearings.
8: Guys, make a hole, let's go!
9: Quotas are coming down from Washington saying we need 3,000 people a day. And the easiest low-hanging fruit for ICE are folks who are showing up for their court hearings.
4: ICE, or Immigration and Customs Enforcement, is at the center of the campaign. Under Trump, it's become the highest-funded federal law enforcement agency in the history of the country.
10: Their agents are masked. They're clearly trying to hide their identities. They're really terrorizing communities. People afraid to go to work, to send their kids to school.
11: Are you going after the worst of the worst, or are you now arresting anyone who is here?
12: We're doing the worst of the worst, always first. And I think it's great government.
4: The White House has repeatedly claimed that it's targeting serious offenders, but most of the people detained have never been convicted of a crime.
3: Gente que trabaja, hace sus taxas, todo eso, porque gente que anda bien, porque tienen que deportarnos, echarlos, es lo que no entiendo yo.
4: Joanny Sanchez first met her husband, Franco Caraballo, while protesting the Maduro government in Venezuela.
1: A mí me secuestraron, a él también, a él lo golpearon varias veces porque no estábamos de acuerdo con la política de él.
4: In June 2023, they made the difficult decision to leave their three-year-old daughter with family and make the dangerous trek to the United States, crossing through seven countries.
1: Sentía el cuerpo muy débil, tenía mucha hambre. 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
4: When they arrived in the U.S., they presented themselves to immigration officials and filed for asylum. They began a life together in Dallas, Texas, where Franco worked as a barber and construction worker.
7: A cute, romantic young couple who are just fighting together to survive. A very difficult, not just economic situation, but political situation in their home country.
4: In early February, 2 weeks after Donald Trump's inauguration, Franco had a routine check-in with immigration agents.
0: Me tomaron foto a mis tatuajes, y después me devolvió, y ahí fue donde me pusieron las esposas. 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
0: Trajo una hoja y me dijo que yo estaba en averiguación por mis tatuajes, porque me relacionaron con la pandilla del Tren de Aragua.
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1: Franco and his family thought he would be deported back to Venezuela. But when he was put on a plane in March, that's not where he was taken.
5: There were nearly 200 Tren de Aragua members who were sent to El Salvador this weekend.
0: La verdad, yo no sabía que me iban a llevar a El Salvador. No tenía noción de eso.
1: The administration announced it was using an old wartime law called the Alien Enemies Act to send more than 200 Venezuelan men to a notorious prison in El Salvador. It has only been used 3 times in the history of the country and was one of several attempts by the administration to push the limits of the law.
6: The Alien Enemies Act requires that the United States be under invasion by a foreign nation, not a group, but a nation. Tren de Aragua is not a nation. Is flagrantly a violation of the Constitution and everything that we know.
7: You have the right to have a hearing and to have a judge involved to determine what's going on and whether you have the government has the ability to detain you.
0: Incluso ahí las manos no se me estaban reventando porque las esposas me las pusieron demasiado apretadas. 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
1: He spent the next 4 months in the Terrorism Confinement Center, or CECOT, cut off from the outside world.
0: Ahí no teníamos derecho a nada, absolutamente a nada. Ni abogado, ni a teléfono, absolutamente a nada.
1: A Department of Homeland Security document confirmed that Franco had no criminal history. Reviews by several news organizations found that most of the men sent to El Salvador also had no criminal record.
7: Each one of those men deserves to be brought back to the United States to have their day in court and to have a chance to contest the allegations against them, which are largely like made up allegations.
6: Having a tattoo doesn't mean that you're in a gang at all, especially because there's no gang in Venezuela where tattoos indicate any sort of affiliation.
4: Do you think that they know that he's not an actual gang member?
6: I think that they do know that he's not a gang member. And they don't care.
0: Todo lo que viví para mí, eso fue como una película de terror. Eso fue algo horrible. 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
6: I don't know how this is legal. It like kind of directly violates our principles on cruel and unusual punishment.
4: Why do you think the White House is doing this?
6: Discouraging people from coming and encouraging people to leave.
4: Y llegaste ahí pensando, aquí llegamos, estamos ganando dinero, tenemos donde vivir y tal.
3: Vamos a meter nuestros papeles para traer a nuestra bebé, vamos a hacer las cosas bien, vamos a comprar nuestra casita, vamos a comprar nuestro carro. O sea, tantos sueños, tantos planes que... Estaba cumpliendo con la ley, pero yo creo que por cumplir con la ley está donde está.
8: No one's proud of you today.
1: While Franco was languishing in El Salvador, the crackdown across the U.S. was intensifying.
8: Ice out of LA! Ice out of LA!
1: In workplaces, on the streets, and in immigrant neighborhoods. In June, ICE raids on businesses in Los Angeles sparked a wave of protests.
9: They're starting to hit members of the crowd with batons.

0: charging them.
1: The administration responded by sending in thousands of troops to shut them down.
2: Peaceful protest!
1: Under Trump, immigration arrests have more than doubled in most of the country, according to the Deportation Data Project. At least 180,000 people were deported by ICE in the first 7 months of Trump's presidency.
3: These protests have been going on in Los Angeles for the last 3 days when ICE raided several sites in the city, including a Home Depot and a clothing factory. And as you can see, people are angry. They're telling us that the government is targeting hardworking folks, not criminals.
4: Everything that America is supposed to stand for is not this. It is not okay to prey upon people who don't have a voice to begin with.
5: I mean, this country is going to fall apart. I know so many warehouses that hire undocumented folks who are just trying to get a job. They're being paid under minimum wage. And all of a sudden, those are going to disappear because you're deporting the workforce.
6: So I joined ICE because I thought they were focusing on real security threats, drug trafficking issues.
1: Adam Boyd was an attorney with ICE who resigned in protest in June. Our interview was his first time speaking on camera about the agency.
3: What changed under the Trump administration, specifically regarding ICE?
6: There were a lot of meetings going on with Stephen Miller and ICE and DHS leadership about getting the numbers up, arrests per day. And I remember reading in the news 3,000 arrests per day.
3: We want to get as many people and fill quotas, whether those people are criminals or not.
6: Yes, mass deportations, and anyone who stayed here past a visa or falls out of status, well, now they're criminals. For me, it felt less like enforcing the priorities and the real concerns in our country and saying, well, everyone is a threat now. Let's just pad the stats and get as many people out as we can. I couldn't stomach it, and this was not something I wanted to be a part of.
7: My dad has been really quiet. He hasn't really talked to anybody. I guess he's been kind of distant from us, you know?
8: Que pues nosotros nunca hemos estado tanto tiempo separados de ella. La casa se siente sola. Antes era pura felicidad con ella. Y ahorita pues no. Extrañamos esos días.
1: Carmen Herrera was born in Mexico, but has lived in the United States most of her life, raising 6 daughters in Texas.
9: Hey, you guys, so we're doing an activity tonight. We're gonna do pickles with takis and...
7: My mom's really outgoing. She's really energetic, exciting. She's fun, funny.
3: Do you miss her?
7: Yeah.
9: Hey, guys, we're gonna make chicken pasta.
10: It's what anyone would expect, that mom is the center of their world. She's the life of the party. These girls look up to her.
1: Carmen is undocumented, but there are several ways she could get legal status.
10: She's married to a U.S. citizen, so she has that as an avenue. She suffered gang threats and extortion, so she has that as an avenue for asylum protection. She's also the victim of domestic violence from a previous relationship, which makes her eligible for a crime victim's visa. So she's someone who has Plan A, Plan B, Plan C.
1: In May, Eduardo went with Carmen for her immigration hearing. She became a target of a tactic the Trump administration has been aggressively pursuing, asking immigration judges to dismiss cases.
10: The purpose of the dismissals is so that ICE can summarily deport these people because the judge no longer has jurisdiction. They're applying something called expedited removal to people, which is a fast-track deportation without due process.
8: Y ya cuando le tocó ella hablar con el juez, pues sí, le desestimaron el caso. 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
11: ¿Es su esposa? 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
0: Un momento difícil, ¿no?
1: Sí, volver a recordar esto. 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
2: Along with Carmen, another mother who was being detained at the courthouse was struggling to stand up. Her young son tried to help. Carmen spoke to us from inside a detention center.
3: Oh, man, that was just one of my worst moments. I couldn't breathe in there. I felt like I was getting sick. It was just a whole nightmare.
0: What kinds of things were going through your mind at that moment?
3: Everything, my girl, my husband, especially my girls. My girls were the first thing on my mind, knowing that I wasn't going to come home to them that day.
2: Video of Carmen's arrest went viral.
4: Well, I was laying on the bed and we were just watching it, and we just started like all tearing up as we were watching it, saying how like, I can't believe this is happening.
0: Did you understand why she was being detained and treated like that?
4: Yeah.
0: Why?
4: Because she's an immigrant.
5: Why would they go after people who are not breaking the rules, they're showing up for their court proceedings, they're hiring lawyers, they're doing everything, they're married to a U.S. citizen who's standing right there by her side. Why on earth would we do this to people like that?
6: I would say the scale of it is a new policy. We didn't see ICE officers ready to go day in, day out at immigration court to take people away. There doesn't seem to be logic with this, except for we want more arrests every day.
3: I don't think that deserves to have been treated like that, because I'm not a criminal. I'm not an animal to be treated like that. I'm a human being. You know, they want to teach us a lesson and say, hey, you know, you want America, this is America.
2: As Carmen's detention played out in Texas, Joanny was still waiting for news from El Salvador. Franco had been gone for months, held incommunicado inside a prison with a record of abuse.
7: A él le deben estar pasando mil cosas por la cabeza. 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
2: The move to send Franco and more than 200 other Venezuelan men to El Salvador was repeatedly challenged in federal courts. In June, a judge ruled that the men deserve the right to challenge the government's claims. But the following month, the Trump administration released them in a prisoner swap and sent them back to Venezuela.
8: O sea, ya había perdido las esperanzas de salir de ese lugar con todas las cosas que nos decían, que ustedes no sirven para nada, nosotros no íbamos a morir ahí. 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
2: Even though he was relieved to be free, Franco said he was having nightmares about his time in the prison.
8: Si hacías bulla, te sacaban hacia afuera y te hincaban a frente de la cerda y te empezaban a dar golpes con el rolo, se ponían las esposas en las manos y te daban por las costillas, te pisaban, a mí me pisaron los pies, los dedos, incluso se me pusieron negros, casi perdía,
2: Franco's testimony is similar to that.

0: Homeland Security toured the facility.
1: But know that this facility is one of the tools in our toolkit that we will use if you commit crimes against the American people.
0: A handful of Republican members of Congress also went. Representative Riley Moore of West Virginia posted photos, writing, "I leave now even more determined to support President Trump's efforts to secure our homeland." We caught up with the congressman outside a meeting in the House of Representatives.
2: Congressman, why do you support sending people who haven't been charged with crimes to a terrorist prison in El Salvador?
3: You know what my name is?
2: I do know Representative Moore.
3: Okay.
2: Yes, and also, I mean, you haven't answered my question. I mean, do you believe in due process?
3: Due process? They do get due process.
2: No, they actually haven't. They did not get their day in court at all, sir.
4: It really is shameful, I think, for a member of the U.S. Congress to go to a prison that is notorious for torture and abuse and to stand there with your thumbs up like you're at Disney World. That is just, it's embarrassing.
0: ICE did not respond to multiple interview requests or to our detailed list of questions about Franco and Carmen's cases.
5: I'm Kristi Noem, the United States Secretary of Homeland Security. Thank you, President Donald J. Trump, for securing our border, for deporting criminal illegal immigrants.
6: I think the goal of the Trump administration is power. And when you scare people and have them believe that they are under threat of an invasion of criminals and drug traffickers, and you're going to fix it for them, that makes you more powerful. And so I think that that is the lie that the American public has been sold. And it doesn't seem to matter to them that good people are being harmed in the process, even if we right the wrongs. There's going to be residual effects from all of this for years or decades.
7: Yo nunca había escuchado, o sea, que en Estados Unidos se, o sea, agarraban la gente y la metían presa, la desaparecían, la llevaban de un lugar a otro. Y eso que hicieron con nosotros, eso fue como un secuestro.
8: I find it troubling for Venezuelans fleeing mistreatment in their home country. They come to the United States, a beacon of hope and prosperity, only to find themselves in a worse position than they were going to be in Venezuela.
9: El dolor que nosotros hemos pasado como familiares de ellos, su familia y todo eso, sus hijos, ¿entiende? 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
11: 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Sufre uno bastante.
0: It's been almost 6 weeks since Carmen was arrested at her courthouse hearing. To get out of detention, she has dropped her appeal and accepted her deportation to Mexico. The family is going to live with her there and leave the U.S. behind.
12: Our future, it, like, changed a lot because we kind of had, like, everything planned out already here. And I guess that just kind of got erased. So I don't know what I'm going to do now. I had, like, set a goal for myself to figure that out, but...
10: What were you going to figure out this summer?
12: What I wanted to, like, be growing up.
10: Do you think you're going to be able to achieve your same dreams in Mexico? No? Why not?
12: I guess we just don't have, like, the right resources, the right requirement, like, the right stuff over there than you have here.
11: Se nos fue la vida, nos destruyeron todo. 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

0: U.S.-Israeli 12-day war on Iran was hailed by Donald Trump as one of the greatest moments in history.
1: Israel should not claim that they targeted only nuclear scientists.
0: Falk Lyons examines the human cost.
1: They killed our two-month-old grandson.
0: And the motives behind the attacks.
2: So this is about government change, and it's not about... Well, there you have it.
0: Target Tehran on Al Jazeera.
3: Investigative journalism.
4: The army are going from door to door here. They're trying to find out if these houses hold any more captives.
3: Award-winning programming from international filmmakers.
5: You can see the lives that people lived. Shoes, books, remnants of a TV.
3: Programs designed to inform, motivate, and inspire you.
6: In the midst of the dark clouds, there are signs of hope, some sense of resistance.
3: On Al Jazeera.
7: In India, cricket is the number one sport, yet it's long been a man's game while women's cricket struggled.
8: No one knows that women's cricket exists.
7: But that's all changed with a World Cup win and a glitzy new league worth over $100 million. 101 East, the rise of India's women cricketers on Al Jazeera.
9: For some people, the social media videos are the only way of knowing if the loved ones they've left behind are alive or have been killed.
10: I was looking at the videos and I saw him. I went into a state of shock.
9: We're in the district of Al Doha in Old Omdurman, the latest district to be recaptured by the Sudanese army from the paramilitary rapid support forces. The most reliable way to get from here to the border and beyond is on pickup trucks like these to avoid detection by authorities. Those who have been reported missing are those who have relatives who successfully escaped. There are entire families who lost each other as they tried to get away from their villages in Jazeera with no one managing to reach safety.

0: Hello, I'm Sarah Khaira. Thank you very much for joining us. This is Al Jazeera live from Doha. Coming up on the news programme, the US and Iran sign an initial agreement to end the war. Both sides now have 60 days to agree the terms of a final deal. A large-scale drone attack launched by Ukraine on Russia. A major oil refinery in Moscow is targeted. Also this hour.
1: Kidnapping for ransom is one of the fastest-growing criminal economies in Nigeria. I am Ahmed Idris in my degree Northeast Nigeria. I'll be telling you about how kidnapping for ransom is keeping Boko Haram and other armed groups alive in the country.
0: And the first round of World Cup group stage games is complete and Colombia have beaten tournament debutants Uzbekistan. Now, a long-awaited agreement between the US and Iran is now in effect. The 14-point Memorandum of Understanding began 60 days of negotiations between Washington and Tehran to achieve a final deal. President Donald Trump signed a copy of the agreement at the Palace of Versailles after attending the G7 summit in France. Now, he said all reserves could have run out without that agreement.
2: What this does is it allows the ships to go. If we keep bombing, those ships won't be going. And you're talking about $500, $600, $700 million a day. It's a lot of money, a lot of money. That's why the world is okay. It's liquid. It's fine. Also, we run out of reserves in about 4 weeks. You know, there are reserves all over the world, and we would really run out.
0: Now, Iran's President Masoud Pezeshkian also signed that document remotely, though, on Wednesday. Tehran is set to gain major financial relief. Under the agreement, the U.S. will begin the removal of its naval blockade on Iranian ports, and it will fully end it within 30 days. The Strait of Hormuz will reopen to all commercial vessels, and Iran can immediately begin selling oil. Now, this memorandum of understanding is a non-binding framework for negotiations over the next 60 days, and that means that nothing is final. Now, the International Atomic Energy Agency has welcomed this deal between Washington and Tehran, saying that it will now allow technical work to begin. Osama bin Javid has more details for us from Zurich. That's where the next stage of talks are expected to take place.
3: This is a crucial agreement between Iran and the United States, where they are agreed that Iran is not going to have a nuclear weapon and Iran is not going to enrich any uranium. We now have to wait and see what is the duration of that agreement. Is it going to be 10 years or 15 years that Iran is going to stop enriching uranium? In order for it to be verified, there's only one agency in the world that can do it, is the International Atomic Energy Agency. And you've heard in the last few minutes from its chief, Rafael Grossi, talking about how the international body is welcoming the deal. Iran is a signatory to the NPT. Iran has been complying with the IAEA's request in the past, but since these attacks in 2025, it stopped compliance. It accused the IAEA of not doing enough. It said that it was a flagrant disregard of international norms that its nuclear plants came under attack. So now the IAEA is going to play this crucial role of guaranteeing whatever is agreed upon. Again, this is a memorandum of understanding that we are going to see going into negotiations into the next 60 days. It is going to be a lot of work because these intricacies have to be hammered out that are acceptable to both sides and are verifiable by an international body like the IAEA as well.
0: All right, Otawhid Asadi joins us live now from Bandar Abbas. That's Iran's largest port city, and it's on the Strait of Hormuz. Tawhid, you're there. Do we know if the Hormuz Strait has fully reopened? And at the very least, if a mechanism has been put in place to make it happen without any charges?
4: Well, theoretically, it is supposed to be open, Sarah, but the thing is that we're dealing with a very, I would say, complicated situation when it comes to the reopening of this strait. A couple of hours after the announcement of the Memorandum of Understanding signed by the U.S. President Donald Trump and the Iranian President Masoud Pezeshkian, we are expecting the reopening of the Strait of Hormuz, but it goes without saying that we're not expecting it to be open in a blink of an eye because of the safety safety measures that now Iran has to make sure about in order for the ships and vessels and oil tankers to transit through this geostrategically significant choke point. Right at this moment, we are in the southern coast of Iranian city of Bandar Abbas, as you mentioned, and I'm going to step aside so that Hamid can show us some of these ships and vessels actually belonging to the Iranian side, but we know that deeper when we go to the strait, there are hundreds of ships and vessels and oil tankers stranded at the Strait of Hormuz. And also, we have to keep in mind that the daily estimated number prior to the initiation of the war was something between 100 to 130 vessels, and part of that, I would say roughly half of them, were responsible for transiting the energy through the Strait of Hormuz. Right now, Iran's rhetoric has been shifted in a very clear way. They are seeming to show that they are quite steadfast to reopen it, but still there are some points, technical points, about the safety, and also something important and interesting in that regard is the fees and charges that Iran was talking about previously, talking about the transit fees previously, now talking about service fees in that regard. And also they're saying that they are working on mechanisms coordinated with the Omani side to open the strait.
0: Okay, thank you very much for that update. Tawheed Asadi there, live for us on the Strait of Hormuz. Now, Nida Ibrahim is following developments from Ramallah in occupied West Bank on what's happening in Israel.
5: Many in Israel consider this a strategic failure, a strategic setback, and many are blaming Netanyahu for failing to maneuver the situation and get the Israelis at least involved, not just in the deal when it comes to Iran, but also when it comes to Lebanon. We have to remember that Israel has been talking about Iran for decades. Mainly Netanyahu built a career around that, saying that Iran is an existential threat. And for them, when they were getting the results and the leaks of the memorandum of understanding, they were saying that it does not meet the Israeli goals, it does not tackle Iran's nuclear program, gives a lot of space for Iran to maneuver, to delay, to deflect, and to work on rebuilding its nuclear program, according to the Israelis. But now, after the deal has been published, or at least more information, we're

0: getting about what this deal is. The Israelis were saying it's even worse than the leaks themselves. They believe that they were kept on the sidelines on purpose, fearing that they would sabotage the deal. And indeed, they tried several times with Netanyahu launching an attack against Beirut's southern suburb, knowing that Iran had threatened it would retaliate if Israel hits Beirut. But at the same time, this has been met with a lot of criticism by Trump, some rare remarks that we hear for the first time of him criticizing Netanyahu, criticizing Israel. And that's why many in Israel, specifically that we're talking about an election year, are trying to distance themselves from the prime minister while talking about the failure of achieving the goals that he had set out at the beginning of the U.S.-Israeli assault on Iran. So in general, there is massive frustration inside Israel, and we've been monitoring that on Israeli media. Let's watch together.
1: Unfortunately, Iran has held onto its nuclear capabilities because of our own strategic miscalculations, and that is a serious danger. This deal has left us in a very bad position. Israel's strategic goal was solely to halt the nuclear program, and within that framework, we have squandered opportunities that won't come around again for a generation or two.
2: Prime Minister Netanyahu needs to tell Trump, enough, I'm bound to defend Israelis, and withdrawing from Lebanon right now poses an existential threat to Israel. Duty demands that we strike Lebanon everywhere, around the clock, with maximum force and with no proportionality.
3: Right, well, Zeina Khodar has more for us from the Lebanese capital, Beirut.
4: There's been a reduction in violence. We are no longer seeing an intense Israeli bombing campaign across southern Lebanon. There have been Israeli drone strike over the past few days in areas very close to where Israeli troops are positioned in southern Lebanon, and there have been casualties. But Hezbollah has been responding to these strikes and artillery shelling in a clear message that it is not going to accept a one-sided ceasefire and that it will respond. In fact, the Israeli army is acknowledging that it lost a soldier, another seriously wounded, and up to 10 others injured in two separate Hezbollah attacks, one involving an explosive drone and another an explosive blast. So Hezbollah making it clear it's not going to accept the situation that it accepted for 15 months after the last war in 2024, when Israel was carrying out near daily attacks and it did not respond. Hezbollah remains very much defiant. It feels very much empowered by this deal. It believes that Iran has given it leverage. It is telling Israel that the only thing on the table is mutual security. It's not ready to give anything more than that. And it is telling the Lebanese government as well, it's not going to accept disarmament, and it's not going to accept the pilot zones that the Lebanese government agreed to with the Israeli government in talks in Washington. Those pilot zones involves the handover of territory from the Israeli army to the Lebanese army, and that Hezbollah has not, it will not be in that area.
3: All right, let's speak to Mustafa Khoshesm, a professor at the University of Applied Sciences in Tehran, joining us live from there. Thank you very much for speaking to Al Jazeera. Now, in this agreement, in paragraph one, Lebanon is mentioned 3 times. It's the first thing you see ahead of sanctions relief, the Hormuz, even the nuclear file. So what does that say to you, do you think?
5: Hello, Sarah, and thanks for having me. This shows that Lebanon security is as important as Iran security to Tehran. As a matter of fact, it shows that Iran will never leave alone its allies in the region. But deep down, it has also a wider meaning. It means that from now on, Iran is going to impose a new regional order, considering that the Strait of Hormuz is under Iran's control and management, as well as Bab el-Mandab and Lebanon and elsewhere. These are interwoven parts of the resistance front, and this means that Iran is very much resistant, and it's very important to Iran that it keeps this chain safe and secure in order to impose a regional security order that is completely new. And that's why the Israelis are feeling confused, and they think they are trapped, because that will impose diktats on Israel

0: and the United States in the future. So it's of strategic importance, of regional and geopolitical importance, when Iran says that the Israelis should hold fire and retreat to borders.
1: Now, why is Iran so invested in a country that is a sovereign country that's not related to it? Does it feel it owes Hezbollah anything, given that Hezbollah came to its aid somewhat with these drones that it's been sending and missiles to Israel?
0: Well, if the Lebanese government could do anything, yeah, definitely Iran would not go to that end, and it would suffice to helping Lebanon. But unfortunately, the Lebanese government is too weak. The question is not why Iran is helping them. The question is why are the other Muslim countries, Arab countries, are so reluctant, and they keep mum about the genocide in southern Lebanon. They don't speak of it. They don't take any kind of action. They don't condemn Israel, impose sanctions, do something at the UN. They don't do anything. There is an oppressed community, no matter it's in Gaza, no matter it's in Yemen, in anywhere in the world, including Lebanon. When there is an oppressed nation demanding help from Iran, Iran will rush, and it won't stop just for the sake of the enemies to demolish them.
1: Okay, now Iran and the US are on the same page here when it comes to Lebanon's sovereignty and ending the fighting there. But surely it's not worth the paper it's written on if neither Israel or Hezbollah are part of this agreement.
0: It's worth for not only Iran, but the Muslim world. It's worth a lot for Hezbollah and the Lebanese nation. But if the Israelis refrain from, compliance with the provisions of this, MOU, then there won't be an MOU, or at least Iran will retaliate, will strike Israel. This has been made clear to the American president already, that we are very much distrustful of the United States' compliance with the provisions of this MOU. The first one is peace in Lebanon and retreat of the Israeli army. Now, if they continue to do so, then Tehran will retaliate. Then we will be faced with a couple of options by Israel and the United States. Either the Israelis will continue, and then Tehran will strike them, and the United States will rush to their help and aid, and war will be resumed, or, as perceived by many in Israel and in the U.S., the American president will leave them alone. Probably he will help them with defense, but would do nothing to offend in offensive attacks against Iran.
1: Right.
0: We need to wait and see which road is ahead and what is the option of the U.S. president and Netanyahu. I believe both are a dead end for the Israelis.
1: All right, thanks very much, Lieutenant General Mustafa Khoshaim, a professor at the University of Applied Sciences in Tehran, joining us live from there. Thank you very much. Right, let's now go to Lieutenant General Sir Simon Mayall, a retired British Army officer and former Middle East advisor for the UK Ministry of Defence, joining me now from London. Thank you very much, General Simon, for speaking to us here. Now, what's your initial thoughts?
2: Morning.
1: Good morning. What's your initial thoughts reading this agreement?
2: I would say scepticism. There's a lot in it. Remembering how far this goes back, whether it's the 7th of October, 23, all the way through to the 28th of February this year. At the heart of it are problems that have faced the region for ages. It's Iran's malign influence across the region. It's clearly the nuclear file, the ballistic missile program, and, of course, at a very important, I wouldn't say new element, but one that's been highlighted, is the Strait of Hormuz. We've got a sort of 30 and 60-day reference points, where we see how far the MOU can stick.
1: Right.
2: Your previous correspondent was talking about, will we see the Strait of Hormuz opened? Will inspectors be able to go in? Will Hezbollah stop firing? Will Israel? There are many reference points which we'll very quickly get an idea about the confidence building.
1: Does that
2: measures.
1: Mean you don't think the 60-day timeline is a realistic one to get a final deal?
2: I think it is a realistic one. I just think that's 2 months out. I know, having been watching the whole nuclear file debate with Iran for decades, how complex this can be about capability and technology and reserves and handing stuff over or putting it out of use. There's a lot in there. It's been gone round the boy many times. The JCPOA had it as well. But we will see if the hardline Iranian government are prepared to be acting in good faith. In the meantime, we'll see what's happening in the Strait of Hormuz, and we'll see another flashpoints across the Middle East, including the Bab al-Mandab with the Houthis, Gaza, occupied territories, Lebanon. So there's many a slip twixt cup and lip, as they say.
1: Yes, so many elements involved. Because of timing here, my last question to you is, a priority in the agreement has been to return to business as usual on the Hormuz Strait. Now, given the huge negative impact its closure has had globally, what sort of mechanism do you think there should be to ensure that there is free passage without returning to war?
2: Well, it's really a restatement of the freedom of navigation. Those are international waters, and they should be free for passage. Any idea that Oman, or particularly Iran, should have a say over it or be charging any toll must be completely abolished. And if we end up anywhere near that at the end of 30 days, then the MOU will have failed already.
1: All right, thank you very much for speaking to us there. Lieutenant General Sir Simon Mayall, a retired British Army officer, speaking to us from London. Now, still ahead on Al Jazeera, there was some late drama in Toronto as Ghana struck late to beat Panama and seal all 3 points.
3: The latest news.
4: The new ceasefire proposal reshapes the security landscape in the south. It calls for the creation of so-called pilot zones where the Lebanese army will take control of the territory.
3: With detailed coverage.
5: As you can see, this is the building that was targeted by Israeli airstrikes.
3: From the heart of the story.
6: Iran is condemning the American attacks and saying that if the American attacks continue, there are going to be more and more responses.
7: On counting the cost, testing its limits. For decades, the G7 helped shape the global economy. But now, the group of seven wealthy nations is more divided than it has been in years and faces competition from major economies in Asia and beyond. So does the G7 still wield the influence it once did? Counting the cost on Al Jazeera.
8: Frank assessments.
9: The Board of Peace was not put in place to bring peace to the world, to liberate the Palestinian people. None of those things exist in all the literature that was put forward about the Board of Peace.
8: Informed opinions.
10: Don't you think that North Korea has proven that if you do have nuclear weapons, that the United States won't mess with you?
11: Absolutely. We see that demonstrated in North Korea and negatively in the case of Libya with Gaddafi, who was ousted after abandoning his nuclear program.
8: Inside story on Al Jazeera.

0: All right, you're watching Al Jazeera, a reminder of our top stories this hour. The US and Iran say a memorandum of understanding to end the war is now in effect. President Donald Trump signed a copy of the agreement at the Palace of Versailles after attending the G7 summit in France. Iranian President Masoud Pezeshkian also signed the document on Wednesday. Under the 14-point deal, the U.S. will immediately begin the removal of its naval blockade on Iranian ports and will fully end it within 30 days. The Strait of Hormuz will reopen to all commercial vessels. Iran has agreed that it will not build or buy nuclear weapons. Both sides have also agreed to resolve the disposal of enriched uranium. Now, Russia has come under a significant wave of overnight attacks, shooting down at least 550 drones. That's according to the Defense Ministry. A drone strike killed one person and injured two others in Rostov. In a separate attack, thick plumes of smoke were seen rising from Moscow's southeastern Kapotnia district. That's after a drone was shot down. The Moscow oil refinery was targeted and buildings across the city were damaged. Now, Ukraine's President Volodymyr Zelensky confirmed the refinery was hit by posting on X. He said last night, our long-range capabilities once again reached the Moscow region. The Moscow oil refinery was struck for the second time in a week. Targets in the Rostov region and in the temporary occupied territories of Ukraine were also hit. He says this is an entirely justified response to Russian attacks on our cities and communities. Meanwhile, in Ukraine, a drone attack on the city of Sumy has killed one person. Sumy sits near the Russian border in the country's northeast. Emergency workers responded to incidents across several parts of the city following a series of strikes. Well, Yulia Shapovalova is in the Russian city of Kazan. Yulia, these seem to be a very wide range of attacks here by Ukraine. What was hit exactly?
1: Absolutely right. Over 20 Russian regions, well, actually more than 20 Russian regions were hit by Ukrainian drones last night, and 194 drones were destroyed over Moscow alone. And some of those drones hit Moscow's oil refinery in the Kapotnia district, as you said, in the southeast of Moscow. And of course, it's a strategically important plant which provides Moscow with 40%, at least 40% of petrol and other oil products. The Kapotnia refinery was first attacked on May the 17th, and according to sources, the plant suspended operations after that, and there had been other attempts to attack it. So right now, they are trying to assess the damage, but we understand that the plant is still burning while services are taking measures to put out the fire. And also the territory of the nearby Sadovod market was also hit by drone debris, and a fire is reported there too. Traffic is suspended on several streets in major roads in the southeast of Moscow and in the Moscow region. According to the governor, at least 16 people were injured.
0: All right. And Yulia, has Russia's president commented at all on Ukraine's drone warfare?
1: Well, the Russian president is right now here in Kazan, where we are. This is the Kazan Expo, and he is hosting ASEAN leaders here who have gathered together for the Russia-ASEAN summit to mark the 35th anniversary of Russia-ASEAN relations. He hasn't commented on these latest attacks yet, but obviously he and his officials regularly condemn the attacks, especially when innocent people die. Just yesterday, in a separate incident, according to the Russian media, a bus with Belarusian children's football team was hit by Ukrainian drones, and one grown-up person died, and several teenagers are now injured. The incident happened in the Russian border region of Bryansk. But Putin did comment on attacks on oil refineries and oil infrastructure not so long ago, saying that no doubt they do cause significant damage to Russia's oil infrastructure, but Russia is now less dependent on oil and gas revenues, so it means that Russian economy is strong and Russia will continue to retaliate.
0: All right, thanks very much, Yulia Shapovalova, speaking to us there. Let's now go to Audrey McAlpine live for us in Kyiv. Audrey, what has Zelensky been saying about these latest attacks?
2: Well, Ukrainian President Volodymyr Zelensky has described these attacks as both retaliation and strategy. Earlier, posting on X, saying it was a fully justified response to Russian attacks on Ukrainian cities, and that the targeting of these certain facilities like oil exports and arms factories is stuff that basically fuels Russia's war strategy against Ukraine. And also, just moments ago, in a private WhatsApp group chat to journalists, we heard from the Ukrainian president in a voice note saying that these latest attacks on Russia were in response to the attack earlier this week that damaged Ukraine's Pechersk Lavra, a UNESCO World Heritage Site here in the capital, calling these attacks, these retaliatory attacks, both strong and fair. It's really, this is an example of how until there is renewed efforts for diplomacy, that Ukraine is hoping to Moscow to pay the price, if you will, to understand the price of the war.
0: All right. Thank you very much for that update. Oh, right. Actually, Audrey, before we go, I have another question for you, because we do know that Zelensky has been at the G7 summit, and it seems that he made gains in those talks that he had.
2: The goal for Zelensky at the G7 summit was certainly to keep Ukraine at the top, or at least involved in the conversation. We saw that he was involved in this first meeting on Tuesday morning, as well as off on the side. He met with President Trump sort of knee to knee, very reminiscent of this previous meeting last year in the Vatican, as well as a phone call that followed the G7 summit between the Ukrainian president, U.S. President Donald Trump, and French President Macron. Now, Trump basically said that they were very good talks and that both sides wanted to end the war. They just simply didn't know how.
0: Okay, thanks very much, Audrey McAlpine there from Kyiv. The first round of World Cup group games is now complete. Colombia beat Uzbekistan, who were making their World Cup debut. Colombia's star forward, Luis Diaz, scored to help them to a 3-1 victory in Mexico City. In the other Group K match, Cristiano Ronaldo's Portugal was stunned as they were held to a 1-1 draw against DR Congo. The African side marking their return after a 52-year absence with their first World Cup goal. Harry Kane has become England's joint record World Cup goalscorer. The England captain got two as they beat Croatia 4-2. And in Group L's other game, a goal in added time gave Ghana a 1-0 victory against Panama. Caleb Yerenki with the decisive touch in Toronto. All right, news continues here after Counting the Cost. Stay with us.
3: Head-to-head returns from Conway Hall in London, where I will be challenging former Pentagon official David DeRoche on whether the war with Iran has been a decisive success or a costly failure. And I'll ask Maximilian Krah, MP for Germany's far-right AfD, if his party's rhetoric on immigration, Islam, German identity poses a threat to liberal democracy. Join us for Head-to-Head on Al Jazeera.

0: Hello, I'm Tom McRae. This is Counting the Cost on Al Jazeera, your look at the world of business and economics. Testing its limits, the group of seven wealthy nations is more divided than it has been in years. From trade to security, rifts have emerged between what have traditionally been close allies. Can they still find common ground? For decades, it helped shape the global economy. The G7 faces competition from major economies in Asia and beyond. Does the group still wield the influence it once did, or is the balance of power shifting elsewhere? Well, for nearly half a century, the G7 has helped shape the global order. But today's world looks very different from the one it was created to lead. Economic influence is becoming more dispersed. New centres of power are emerging. Trade tensions are rising. Decades-long alliances are under strain. And questions are growing about whether the institutions that shaped the post-World War II order are still fit for purpose. This week, its leaders meet for their annual summit in the French lakeside resort of Evian. But can the G7 still set the agenda or merely react to a world it no longer leads? Fintan Monaghan reports.
1: Leaders of some of the world's largest economies are meeting in the place where it all began. The first G6 summit happened in France in 1975. Now, more than half a century later, what is now the G7 gathers to face new challenges in a changing world. Host French President Emmanuel Macron says he's confident that the group can still make a difference.
2: We must succeed in finding consensus to move forward on less contentious issues and create the elements of cooperation that make this G7 worthwhile. And I think that on major crises, as well as on issues of partnership or rebalancing of the macroeconomic model, this G7 should enable progress.
1: Core items on the agenda include confronting the economic challenge of China. Beijing produces far more goods than it consumes and is flooding Western markets. Europe is particularly concerned. The EU ran a trade deficit with China of more than $350 billion in 2025. China also dominates the production of rare earth minerals. These key inputs are used in many high-tech products, from batteries to fighter jets. G7 nations are determined to build alternative supply chains. Members will also be pushing for consensus on global security challenges. European powers want a united front against Russia and its war on Ukraine, while the US administration wants support for its strategy on Iran. But much has changed over the years. In the year 2000, this is how the economies of the G7 nations stacked up. The US has always been the largest in the group. But this is what they look like today. The US has become even more economically dominant. The G7 is also less united than it was in the past. Last year, US President Donald Trump imposed sweeping tariffs on rivals and allies alike. Tough negotiations over trade deals followed, as Trump sought to fulfill his election promise of putting America first. There's also been disagreement over the war in Iran, with Trump accusing allies of not providing sufficient support. G7 powers are seeking unity in the face of global economic and security challenges. But to have a meaningful impact, they may first have to overcome their own divisions. Fintan Monaghan, Al Jazeera, for Counting the Cost.
0: So who is part of the G7? The group is made up of the United States, the UK, France, Germany, Italy, Japan and Canada. The European Union is also represented. It first met in 1975 as the G6, with Canada joining the following year. The meeting brought together the major economies that were outside the communist bloc. Its aim was to coordinate action on global economic challenges. It became the G8 in 1996 when Russia joined the club, but went back to seven members after Russia's annexation of Crimea in 2014. The combined GDP of the G7 is more than $50 trillion. That's around 44% of the global economy, but it represents less than 10% of the world's population. Well, for more on this, let's bring in our guest now. From Milan is Fabrizio Pagani. He is a partner at Vitali, a business consultancy firm, a former senior advisor to the Italian Prime Minister, and he also served as Italy's G20 representative. In Kuala Lumpur is Fa Kim Beng. He is the director of the Institute of International and ASEAN Studies at the International Islamic University of Malaysia. And in Brussels is Guntram Wolf. He is an economist and senior fellow at Bruegel, a European think tank specialising in geoeconomics. Thank you so much for joining us here today on Counting the Cost. We really do appreciate your time. Fabrizio, if I can begin with you, the G7 was started more than 50 years ago. That is a world that clearly no longer exists. Do you believe that it is still fit for purpose, or has it just become a talk fest that's really lost the power and influence that it once had?
3: Well, from an economic point of view, of course, the aggregate GDP of the G7 is not the one it was vis-a-vis the global, you know, the global economy, but it's still quite relevant in many areas. I would say that, for example, if you look at the financial sector, the major capital markets, the most liquid, the most dynamic capital markets are still in G7 countries. Of course, the United States first, but also Europe, Japan. If you look at the currencies, the G7 currencies are still the reserve currencies of the world, by almost 100%. And also in technology, there is still a lot of technology innovation, and probably the most advanced one in G7 country. So I think there is still a very very important economic weight carried by the G7.
0: Okay, Guntram, can we bring you in here? I just want to talk about the influence that the G7 still maintains. Where do you think its power lies in 2026?
4: Well, I mean, the economic, technological and financial importance of the G7 is still very significant. Now, the crucial question whether or not the G7 actually carries its weight is about whether it's united or not. I mean, if it is not united, then, of course, its influence in the world is relatively limited. If it is united, there will be still repercussions for the rest of the world that are significant. And let me just give you one very concrete example. I mean, the one big issue that is being discussed in Evian at the G7 meeting is exactly the rebalancing of the global economy. And I think both the United States as well as the European Union, and by the way, also many emerging markets, do feel that there is a significant imbalance in the global economy and that Chinese manufacturing has grown too much and that the exports of advanced manufacturing goods from China have really become a major issue for the global economy. And so where we do not agree yet between Europe and the United States is how to best approach this. But the analysis that there is an issue, I think, is shared on both sides. And so now the question for me is, will they agree on some sort of a joined up strategy vis-a-vis China? If the G7 does, it will have some implications. It will give some leverage to help rebalance the global economy.
0: And we'll get into that a little later in this program. Farkin Beng, if I can bring you in, from an Indo-Pacific point of view, how is the G7... viewed there? That is it still setting the rules of the global economic agenda, or is it being led now by the Chinese and other major players in the South?
5: Well, insofar as Indo-Pacific or Asia-Pacific are concerned, the role of Japan in G7 is actually significant in the sense that it's the only Asian country that is actually in the club. But then having said so, China has also become the largest economic power in the world in terms of purchasing price parity. And as a result of which, you now have China urging G7 to play by the rules. In other words, to be pro-trade, to be pro-international law. So you have sort of something amounting to a paradox in a context in which China is not part of G7, but mm-hmm. China appeals to G7 to be more rational or more commonsensical in terms of its approach to world affairs.
0: That's obviously very self-serving to China as well by doing that. Before we move on to a few other issues, Fabrizio, I want to talk about one thing that the G7 has been united on. It really threw everything it could after Russia invaded Ukraine: sanctions, frozen assets, financial isolation. Yet Russia is still fighting today. What does that tell us about the limits of the economic pressure it can exert as a tool to influence?
3: It can tell us that sanctions have limits on what they can achieve. They can constrain, but they cannot compel. One point perhaps I would stress is that Russia prepared a long time before the invasion in order to be insulated from the global economy and so to shield its economy from sanctions which were quite foreseeable. So I think the Russian case is quite peculiar, and Russia has done indeed a good job to keep the economy running, notwithstanding the sanctions. However, the Russian economy is definitely in a worse shape today than it was before the war.
0: Okay, well, when the G7 was established, its members included all the largest economies outside the communist bloc. But today, major powers are emerging in Asia that are outside the group. As we mentioned, China is the world's second largest economy. It's often been critical of the G7, and the group's summits often frame Beijing as a rival or a competitor rather than a partner. India has also emerged as one of the world's leading economies. It's frequently been invited to attend the G7 as a guest, but has never been offered membership. Others like South Korea and Indonesia are also growing in economic clout, further evidence that Asia may deserve a greater say in global economic decision-making. Okay, Farkin Beng, China, the world's largest economy when it comes to purchasing power. It leads in advanced manufacturing, clean energy, digital technology. Can the G7 really discuss the future of the global economy without China at this point? Or does China's absence really highlight the limits of the G7 right now?
5: If I'm not mistaken, China at one stage was invited to be part of G7, but China politely declined. And there are two reasons why China declined to be a part of G7. One is because as and when you become one of the G7 members, you have to comply to the obligations of the OECD, say the Pledge Against Corruption. And you also have to make

0: your capital exchange convertible according to the free market, both of which are not completely aligned with what China wants to do across the world, or perhaps China cannot do them. But then, having said so, the weight of Chinese economy has grown tremendously. Even if China is not growing significantly, if at all, it also has a drag effect on the rest of the world economy. Or if China overproduces, such as giving rise to the problem of surplus capacity, that also leads to the problems that are confronting G7, if not the rest of the world right now.
1: Right. Guntram, as we've talked about, China produces far more than it consumes, and there's great concern that it's been flooding Western markets. The EU ran a trade deficit with China of more than $350 billion in 2025. How worried is Europe about the expansion of China right now?
2: Yeah, I mean, I think the general tendency is that the worry has increased a lot in Europe in the last years, and I think it is important that we have a serious debate and get this right. I mean, the Trump recipe, I think, has been rightly criticized by the rest of the world as not being conducive to rebalancing the global economy, being measures that are really quite arbitrary and, frankly speaking, not playing by the rules. So I don't think the Trump way is the right one. And this is the big disagreement between Europe and the United States. I think fundamentally the Europeans do not think that bilateral trade restrictions vis-à-vis China will help solve the macroeconomic problem that is at the base of the Chinese imbalances. So what we have to have is we have to have a serious debate about macroeconomic rebalancing, and that includes, in particular, the issue of the exchange rate of China. The renminbi is, according to IMF estimates, undervalued by something like 20%, and that is a major issue. And by the way, if China appreciated by 20%, also its share in the global economy measured in US dollars would be much, much bigger than what the numbers actually at the moment suggest. So we have to address the macroeconomic imbalance, the undervaluation of the Chinese renminbi, and we cannot deal with this with sort of arbitrary flouting of global trading rules, because that doesn't really achieve the goal. It might build some leverage, but it doesn't achieve the goal of really rebalancing the global economy.
1: Okay, Fabrizio, what do you think needs to change here? Because many argue that the G7 needs fundamental reform, maybe bring in new members, broaden its scope. Others say that that's just going to dilute it beyond being useful, that you'll never find consensus anywhere. What does it need to stay relevant?
3: I think, you know, in the past, we tried to widen the G7. There was the so-called Heiligenkreuz process in 2007, 2008. But then the primary forum for international economic cooperation became the G20 after the great financial crisis in 2009, 2010. So I think, you know, each forum has his own scope and his own function. I think the G7 could stay as it is, as the forum in which the advanced economy coordinate their policies, but we would need a G20 which really works, because that's the G20 where we can discuss the global imbalances we were referring to before. And I one issue which has been pointed out by Guntram is indeed is the unity of the G7. The G7 must be united in order also to bring the G7 position and standing into broader multilateral fora.
1: Okay, well, this is the perfect time to move on to some of the divisions within the G7 and the issues that they raise. The Canadian Prime Minister spoke ahead of the summit, reiterating his vision of a shift away from a world dominated by superpowers. Let's take a listen.
4: We talk in terms of variable geometry. So different partnerships with different groups of countries for different issues. Sometimes it's for outcomes, like the Coalition of the Willing, peace in Ukraine, sustainable peace in Ukraine. Often it is in bilateral relations, building up what we call strategic capabilities.
1: Okay, Guntram, I want to bring you back in on this. What do you make of Carney's comments there? He appealed to leaders of what he's calling middle powers to unite and find their collective strength, the likes of Canada and Italy. Is that the smart play here? And how difficult is that?
2: Yeah, Mark Carney's call for middle powers to unite dates back to the Davos speech. I think it's a very, very important a strategy at a moment at which the US, United States is increasingly looking inward, cannot be relied upon as an independent, reliable partner. And at a moment where China also pursues, really, frankly speaking, a nationalist economic strategy that is painful for the rest of the world. And so I think the European Union, Canada, many so-called middle powers actually do increasingly think about collaboration. The European Union certainly has done that in the area of trade, where there are trade agreements being forged with India, with Mercosur, with many other parts of the world. And I think the key idea is to preserve, I would say, a core of multilateralism based on rules and not just based on pure power politics. And I think that would be the aim. Now, is it going to be easy to achieve that? No, not at all. Do I think that the approach to do variable geometry is the right one? Yes, I do think so. I think for different issues, there will be different coalitions of the willing. But overall, it's far from perfect. And what the global economy actually would like to see, and what we would like to see for really a global rebalancing, is some sort of a global coalition. And that was originally the G20, but I think the divisions are just too big within the G20 to really provide that kind of guidance. So the middle power option is certainly something we should pursue, certainly as Europeans, right, and Canadians.
1: We obviously know that Donald Trump has upended many of his relationships with some of America's closest allies. You look at the divisions within the G7, the US tariffs, the war on Iran, NATO potentially taking over Greenland, to name just a few. Farkan Beng, when the G7 can't really agree internally, and when you see these rifts grow wider, does it then have any credibility? Does it lose some of its credibility when trying to speak to the rest of the world?
0: In terms of the credibility of the United States, it has definitely been significantly damaged, not only in the Atlantic or has affected the transatlantic relationship, but within the context of Indo-Pacific, many countries in this part of the world, in Indo-Pacific, East Asia, Asia-Pacific, regardless of what you may call it, do doubt if you have someone who has that ability to lead the world in a very credible manner in the White House. And we will not be able to find out, not until the results of the midterm congressional elections in November this year.
1: Fabrizio, the US, Donald Trump, we saw, went to Beijing not that long ago, obviously pursuing his own bilateral track with Beijing. I mean, if Washington cuts a deal with China directly, does that undermine the G7? What room is left for it to maneuver?
3: I think this discussion on global imbalances remains relevant, because even if the US and China find some sort of understanding and there is a sort of accommodation between the two largest economies, we have seen that the global imbalances remain. Even if it's a bit of rebalancing between U.S. and China, between Washington and Beijing, we've seen that Chinese exports still are surging across the global economy. This is also due to a realignment of trade and investment. So, for example, we see surge of trade goods coming from Southeast Asia or other parts of other emerging economies, thanks to not only but also thanks to Chinese investment. So it's on.

0: of avail what we see in terms of rebalancing. I think we need a serious discussion on rebalancing as the one we had for a couple of years within the G20 with a, you know, with a peer review process, a mutual assessment process, and so on.
1: Guntram, you're obviously listening in there. Do you believe that that is the way forward, that that's what needs to happen right now?

0: the global powers hadn't discussed this in the past, and what is the contribution of these kind of discussions to actual outcomes. I still firmly believe in the fact that it's much better if the major powers talk to each other than if they don't, because that's a condition for peace. It's a condition for more cooperation. But let's face it, it's not easy to do this kind of macroeconomic adjustment on all sides. I mean, it's not easy for the United States to get its fiscal imbalances in check. It's not easy for China to change its growth strategy. I mean, these are very, very long-term and difficult processes. But I think both sides have to learn that if something is not sustainable long-term, it's gonna collapse at some point. And then the disruptive cost is gonna be much bigger. And so I would certainly urge also Chinese policymakers to seriously consider what it means if they dominate global manufacturing and destroy manufacturing in much of the rest of the world, and what kind of political instability will emerge in the rest of the world, and what are the implications of that also for the prosperity of China.
1: Okay.
0: And so in that sense, I really think we have to adjust. And again, I think also the United States has a big adjustment to do.
1: Okay.
0: And I really hope that in the midterms, there will be more reasonable people being voted into Congress to give some checks and balances to this president.
1: Fucking Bing, I want to bring you in on one thing that we heard there. The pressure on China to take a look at its production, its manufacturing, and making sure it doesn't completely dominate the globe. Is there any desire from Beijing to do that?
2: I don't see any desire from Beijing to do that, because not unlike most economies in the world, China's economy and also the economies of places such as Southeast Asia are predominantly dominated by small and medium enterprises, or even micro, small and medium enterprises. And if China were to try to put out a policy that rein in their productive capability, then a lot of these companies will be affected. In China first. Now, even as I'm speaking right now, there are many micro, small, and medium industries in China that cannot compete among themselves, that are flirting to Southeast Asia, if not the rest of the world, leading to what economies might call the surplus capacity problem. And that is an issue to be addressed, but I don't see China taking any significant action that can prevent the cascade of that negative externalities.
1: Okay, we'll have to leave it there. Unfortunately, we are out of time. Fabrizio Pagani, former senior advisor to the Italian Prime Minister and to the Minister of Economy and Finance, served as Italy's G20 representative. Fakim Beng, political economist and director of the Institute of International and ASEAN Studies at the International Islamic University of Malaysia. And Guntram Wolf, an economist and senior fellow at Bruegel, a European think tank specialising in geoeconomics. Thank you so much for your time and your insight here on Counting the Costs today. We really do appreciate it. And that is it for our show. You can get in touch with us on X at @TomMcRae_NZ. Do use the hashtag AJCTC when you do, or you can drop us an email. countingthecost@aljazeera.net is our address. But there's more for you online at aljazeera.com/CTC. That'll take you straight to our page, which has individual reports, links, and entire episodes for you to catch up on. Well, that's it for this edition of Counting the Cost. I'm Tom McRae, and from the whole team, thanks for joining us. Stay tuned for our next show, where we explore whether BRICS, the Global South, and other emerging blocs are reshaping the balance of economic power. The news on Al Jazeera is next.
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0: so universal.
1: What Israelis are allowed to see of this war, that is being tightly controlled.
0: You know that you're not getting the full picture. 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
3: Thousands of farms have been submerged, the crops destroyed. Where we are right now is a protected marine wildlife reserve, and the area being considered for the power plant is here.

0: Hello, I'm Anna Burns-Francis. This is the NewsHour live from Doha. Coming up in the next 60 minutes. An initial agreement to end the US-Iran war is in effect after both sides signed it separately. Now they have 60 days to agree on the terms of a final deal. Russian air defences shoot down nearly 1,000 drones launched by Ukraine in one of its largest attacks on the country. The US Defence Secretary lashes out at NATO members in Brussels and announces a review of its forces in Europe. Also ahead.
1: Kidnapping for ransom is one of the fastest growing criminal economies in Nigeria. I am Ahmed Idris in my degree Northeast Nigeria. I'll be telling you about how kidnapping for ransom is keeping Boko Haram and other armed groups alive in the country.
0: In the first round of the World Cup group stage games, a complete Colombia beating tournament debutants Uzbekistan.

0: A long-awaited agreement between the United States and Iran is now in effect. The 14-point Memorandum of Understanding begins 60 days of negotiations between Washington and Tehran to achieve a final deal. US President Donald Trump signed a copy of the agreement at the Palace of Versailles after attending the G7 summit in France. He says oil reserves could have run out without the agreement.
1: What this does is it allows the ships to go. If we keep bombing, those ships won't be going. And you're talking about $500, $600, $700 million a day. It's a lot of money, a lot of money. That's why the world is okay. It's liquid. It's fine. Also, we run out of reserves in about 4 weeks. You know, there are reserves all over the world, and we would really run out.
0: Iran's president, Masoud Pezeshkian, also signed the document remotely on Wednesday. Tehran is set to gain major financial relief from the deal. Under the agreement, the US will begin the removal of its naval blockade on Iranian ports and will fully end it within 30 days. The Strait of Hormuz will reopen to all commercial vessels and Iran can immediately begin selling oil. The Memorandum of Understanding is a non-binding framework for negotiations over the next 60 days and nothing is final. We've just heard from US Defence Secretary Pete Hegseth. He's warning of repercussions if Iran fails to uphold its terms.
2: The president has pointed out that we will be prepared to recommence. If underneath the timeline of these talks, Iran does not do what it says it's going to do, which is give up nuclear weapons, give up nuclear ambitions, give away their nuclear material, close nuclear facilities, then the War Department is here and prepared to restart if we need to. We'd prefer not to, but we are prepared and postured to.
0: All right, we have correspondents joining us from Bandar Abbas near the Strait of Hormuz and in Lucerne, Switzerland, where a meeting between US, Iranian and other officials is set to happen later Friday. Let's start there and bring in Al Jazeera's Osama bin Javed. Osama, you are aware this next round of talks, or the first round of talks, rather, is going to be held. The Strait of Hormuz is obviously of importance, but Pete Hegseth already warning that if Iran doesn't comply with the agreement, the US will reimpose the blockade. Where does this leave things before everyone's even got round the table?
3: Well, I think that is the big question on the trust that remains lacking between these two sides. As you mentioned, we are here in Bürgenstock, the resort where this is all going to take place. The banner here says that it's going to be the Lake Lucerne conference, according to the Swiss. The Swiss Foreign Ministry has just told Al Jazeera that they are waiting for all the delegates to arrive, and this is going to be well underway, as was decided. Strait of Hormuz, again, one of the key issues that needs to be resolved. Obviously, it has, in the Memorandum of Understanding, there is this opening of Strait of Hormuz and the ending of the US blockade. But again, there's a lot that needs to be hammered out before all of that happens. We're seeing tanker traffic. Millions of barrels of oil have already started passing through it as some Gulf ships have started going through the Strait of Hormuz. But it will remain to be seen on what happens during that 60-day period. Apparently, in this period, Iran is not going to charge any tolls, but there has been some understanding that there is going to be some Iranian-Omani agreement so that the ships passing through will be asked to pay for something. There is Gulf agreement on something which is not permanent, but it is used for demining the strait or to be used to help rebuild the Iranian infrastructure that has been destroyed. So let's just give you a quick recap of where we are. On my right, you can see the Palace Hotel. That's where these delegation will be arriving. We now know that the Qataris, the Pakistanis, they're doing the final checks in place. You can see as this is the entryway where they're going to be passing through. If I can ask my cameraman to come closer, you can actually see the security checks that are already in place, and it is going to be getting stricter by the hour. We've spoken to some delegates who've arrived here. They're not giving us any details about the size and the scale of the delegation, but we believe that from previous understandings, it's going to be the US Vice President meeting the Iranian top negotiator, Bakr Ghalibaf, and we're expecting the Pakistani Prime Minister, Foreign Minister, delegates from the Qatari delegation. Again, all of this that we've been hearing from various sources in those camps, so we're still waiting for an official announcement. So it appears that the wheels are in motion. The stage is set. The Swiss have rolled out the carpet, and now they need to sit together to try and thrash out these differences which led to the war and can avoid one in the future.
0: Thank you so much. Osama bin Javed joining us live from Lucerne in Switzerland. Let's go to Tohid Asadi, who joins us now live from Bandar Abbas, Iran's largest port city, which is located on the Strait of Hormuz. Tohid, the International Energy Agency says the strait must be open without any conditions. So will Iran be looking to impose some kind of security fee that I think Osama just referred to?
4: Well, actually, at this time, we know that the country is quite serious to reopen the Strait of Hormuz following the hours after the signing of the Memorandum of Understanding by the U.S. President Donald Trump and Iranian President Masoud Pezeshkian. But we have to keep in mind that it's not something to be expected to take place in the blink of an eye. It's going to take some time because previously we know that prior to the initiation of the war, we've got around 100 to 130 ships and vessels transiting through the Strait of Hormuz. And after that, we've got hundreds of ships and vessels being stranded. And I'm going to step aside so that Hamid can kindly show us where we are in the city of Bandar Abbas, in the vicinity of the Strait of Hormuz. As you can see, there are a lot of ships and vessels. These are belonging to the Iranian side, but still, we know that in the strait, there are many more waiting for the confirmation to transit through the Strait of Hormuz. The change here in Iran has changed, and it's that of a rhetoric based on facilitating, and also there is a clear statement of commitment to actually reopen the strait. However, we know that Iranians are talking about the transit fees or transit charges in that regard previously. Now they are talking about service fees. And on that, we know that for this period of 30 to 60 days, there is, it seems, no plan to charge the ships. However, they are saying that there is a new regime, a new management, a new level of authority to be practiced over the Strait of Hormuz. They're saying that there are going to be charges for these services. Whatever these services are is something that we don't know much about. Also, we know that they're saying it's going to be coordinated with the Omani side. And also, Iranians from time to time, specifically the Speaker of the Parliament, Mohammad Bagher Ghalibaf, are saying that the situation at the Strait of Hormuz, legally speaking, is not going to return to the time prior to initiation of the war. However, Ghalibaf came out to clearly say that what Iran is going to do, the courses of action taken in that regard, are not going to be violating the international laws and regulations when it comes to maritime operations.
0: All right, let's bring Osama bin Javed back in for us, because Osama, the UN's nuclear watchdog, is welcoming this agreement. What do we know about what their participation in this might involve?
3: Well, you've got the agreement that has been signed on Sunday by the vice president and on just yesterday by the U.S. president and his Iranian counterpart. So there is welcoming statements from all across the board, and the International Atomic Energy is included in that. It is crucial because that is the UN body which is going to determine whether whatever the terms that are agreed upon are being abided by. It is the only body in place which can verify those claims, which will be made, obviously, in the course of time by Iran, as it whatever it agrees upon, it is going to implement. And those implementations are going to be that it is not going to enrich any uranium for what the Americans wanted for a two-decade period. The Iranians said they may be a decade, so they're going to meet somewhere in the middle. They're also going to try and dilute the enriched uranium into a much milder form, which can't be weapons grade. And the Iranians are insisting that they need to have a civil nuclear program. They're not going to build a weapon, but they want to have a civilian nuclear program for which they're going to ask for help. So all of those issues are going to be discussed here in Bürgenstock as this commemoration begins. But again, it says that it's going to be a 60-day period, but that 60-day period is just going to be the beginning, because if you remember, the last time it took for the JCPOA about 2 years to get down to the nitty-gritty of every single detail, every single crossing of the T and dot dotting of the I. So it will take time, but it apparently has now the will and the backing of the regional powers, of the mediators that are involved, and most importantly, the Iranians and the Americans who really want to get this done, albeit under the sound of threats that if Iran does not comply, they're going to have to use force again.
0: Yeah, it's quite clearly going to be a broad effort from a number of parties. Tohid, Germany is preparing two ships for a possible military mission now to the Strait of Hormuz to assist with minesweeping. But how is that likely to be perceived by Iran?
4: Well, on that matter, we just contacted the Ministry of Foreign Affairs of Iran. The spokesperson of whom, Ismail Baghaei, came out to tell us that, quote-unquote, as has been stated through the negotiations, the reopening of the Strait of Hormuz is explicitly the responsibility of the Iranian side under the Memorandum of Understanding signed between the two sides. He continued to tell us that there is absolutely no need for any intervention by outsiders. Any such intervention, according to him, would simply complicate the situation. This is the clear message that Iran is trying to communicate when it comes to this regard, while we heard previously from the spokesperson again putting emphasis that the process of the reopening of the strait is going to be a sole responsibility for the Iranian side, and it's going to be a mechanism within a coordinated way, actually, with the Omani side. But also, we have to keep in mind that we are dealing with a very, I would say, intricate situation in which there are different actors and factors are at work. Iranians are closely working to reopen the strait, but also they are closely following to see whether or not the United States is going to be actually fulfilling the commitments based on the Memorandum of Understanding. And also, we know that discussions are revolving around about the potentiality of a next visit, about which, again, a diplomatic source told Al Jazeera that at this time, no decision has been made for

0: for the Iranian side to go to Switzerland, but still it is under consideration for the next couple of days, whether or not they can sit down there to start another round of negotiation to touch upon other issues, not just the Strait of Hormuz, but also the naval blockade by the Americans and also the frozen assets of the country. We're talking about more than $100 billion frozen related to the Iranian assets across the globe in the different international accounts. Also, we know that Iranians are very much interested in the sanctions related to the oil export to be removed and the primary and secondary sanctions in that regard. There are a lot of potentially sticking points, and whether or not the two sides can follow up the trajectory of diplomacy to resolve them all is something that we have to keep waiting.
1: Osama bin Javed joining us from Lucerne in Switzerland, and Tohid Asadi at Bandar Abbas, Iran's largest port city located on the Strait of Hormuz. Thank you both. Well, Nida Ibrahim has been following developments from Ramallah and the occupied West Bank on what's happening in Israel.
2: Many in Israel consider this a strategic failure, a strategic setback, and many are blaming Netanyahu for failing to maneuver the situation and get the Israelis at least involved, not just in the deal when it comes to Iran, but also when it comes to Lebanon. We have to remember that Israel has been talking about Iran for decades. Mainly Netanyahu built a career around that, saying that Iran is an existential threat. And for them, when they were getting the results and the leaks of the memorandum of understanding, they were saying that it does not meet the Israeli goals, it does not tackle Iran's nuclear program, gives a lot of space for Iran to maneuver, to delay, to deflect, and to work on rebuilding its nuclear program, according to the Israelis. But now, after the deal has been published, or at least more information we're getting about what this deal is, the Israelis were saying it's even worse than the leaks themselves. They believe that they were kept on the sidelines on purpose, fearing that they would sabotage the deal. And indeed, they tried several times with Netanyahu launching an attack against Beirut's southern suburb, knowing that Iran had threatened it would retaliate if Israel hits Beirut. But at the same time, this has been met with a lot of criticism by Trump, some rare remarks that we hear for the first time of him criticizing Netanyahu, criticizing Israel. And that's why many in Israel, specifically that we're talking about an election year, are trying to distance themselves from the prime minister while talking about the failure of achieving the goals that he had set out at the beginning of the U.S.-Israeli assault on Iran. So in general, there is massive frustration inside Israel, and we've been monitoring that on Israeli media. Let's watch together.
3: Unfortunately, Iran has held onto its nuclear capabilities because of our own strategic miscalculations, and that is a serious danger. This deal has left us in a very bad position. Israel's strategic goal was solely to halt the nuclear program, and within that framework, we have squandered opportunities that won't come around again for a generation or two.
4: Prime Minister Netanyahu needs to tell Trump, enough, I'm bound to defend Israelis, and withdrawing from Lebanon right now poses an existential threat to Israel. Duty demands that we strike Lebanon everywhere, around the clock, with maximum force and with no proportionality.
1: As part of the years-long U.S. sanctions on Iran, billions of dollars of its assets are being held overseas. Tehran wants them released under its new agreement with Washington. The frozen assets are funds or financial holdings that can't be used because of sanctions or other restrictions. In Iran's case, the funds are mainly oil revenues and foreign currency reserves held in banks abroad. Estimates put the total at more than $100 billion. Much of it is held in countries that have purchased Iranian oil, including Iraq, China, Japan, India, South Korea and Luxembourg. The US first imposed sanctions on Iran in 1979 after protesters seized its embassy in Tehran. They were later expanded to cover Iran's nuclear and missile programs. And in 2023, the US issued a waiver that allowed a $6 billion to be transferred from South Korea to Qatar as part of a prisoner swap deal. Iran could only use the money for approved humanitarian purchases. Right, to discuss all of this and the deal further, let's bring in our guest. Joining us from Tehran is Mostafa Khoshesham, a professor at the University of Applied Sciences. And with me in the studio today is Associate Professor of Government

0: at Georgetown University in Qatar, Paul Musgrave. Thank you both, gentlemen. Paul, I'll start with you. Frozen assets and sanctions lifted. The devil is in the detail, though. What will Iran be looking for in order to get that money guaranteed to them at the end of this 60-day period?
1: Iran is going to be looking for a lot from the United States and from other countries that have sanctioned Iran in cooperation with the United States. As you mentioned, this is an incredibly tangled web. There are some funds that have been frozen. There's also questions about sanctions that can be lifted. Vice President J.D. Vance have said that some of this will be dependent upon the performance, upon whether or not Iran actually lives up to what they're looking for. But on the Iranian side, you have to be looking both to the legal and to the political realities, especially in Washington. There's a U.S. law that requires Congress to have review over any nuclear deal with Iran, which would also touch on sanctions authority and the ability of the president to lift these sanctions, these frozen assets as well, under some dimensions. And the mood on Capitol Hill, if you read news reports, apparently is very, very grim, very angry about this deal, especially on the Republican side. On the other hand, there's also going to be questions about whether or not President Trump is really going to be willing to lift these sanctions, given that he's already taking a lot of criticism from conservatives in the United States and, of course, from Israelis, given that this is money that will go to a regime that until last week he was describing as a great threat, a great adversary. But if the president is very much committed to doing a deal, I think that the Iranian government is going to insist on this, and President Trump might simply have to find a way to bear that political cost and use his authorities to release these.
0: OK. Mustafa, when we spoke on a previous occasion, you said you thought a final deal might be 1,000 light years away, but there are now just 60 days to get this deal done. What is the rush for Iran? Is there a concern that, as Paul said, the US is under pressure and Iran is going to get the best deal it can if it keeps that pressure up?
2: Hello, Anna. Thanks for having me. Well, you know, if you just take a look at the deal, as many have been saying across the globe, like in your report in Israel, in the United States, it's almost everything about the United States, obligations. Iran is not going to give anything. Like, it will have its enrichment at low levels. Of course, the Iranian stockpile will be just diluted, not disposed and demolished completely, not to be given to the United States or anyone else. And Iran will just commit to not pursue any military nuclear program. And this has been the case ever since Iran started its nuclear program. It has always been saying that. I mean, Iran was under monitoring before, under the monitoring of the IAEA before Donald Trump attacked Iran last year alongside Israel. So the rest is about removing all types of sanctions, UN Security Council resolutions, IAEA resolutions, U.S. primary, secondary sanctions, unfreezing Iran's locked assets, releasing them. And so it has two meanings. Either Donald Trump has grown sober by this catastrophic defeat, or he's just playing. And Iranians are now having mixed feelings because they're proud that they have imposed such a defeat on the United States, Donald Trump, as the provisions of the MOU says. And, you know, but at the same time, they are distrustful of the United States when it goes into implementation, because we have had a long history of deals with the United States, the last one being the JCPOA, where the U.S. has defied its obligations and commitments. So Iranians are very much watchful of how the U.S. Treats everything. And by the way, it's not $100 billion. Actually, Iran has worked out ways to bypass the frozen assets and to bypass the U.S. rules, for banking rules that allegedly froze $100 billion. But in practice, as you could see in the MOU, it's no more than $24 billion. Iran has worked out banking and SWIFT and swap mechanisms with different countries in order to release 3/4 of his assets already.
0: Okay.
2: So we are talking about just $24 billion.
0: All right. Sorry we can't go back to banking details at this point. I do want to make sure with the time we have left, Paul, we talk about the impact of this war wider than just the debate between the US and Iran. There was a lot of discussion, everybody saying the strait has to be opened, we have to get it opened. Already now, though, since this MOU, the IEA is saying this crisis will cause formation of a new global energy map. How damaging has this war been to Iran's neighbours?
1: Well, this war has really upset a lot of the predictions and a lot of the assumptions that countries in and around the Arabian Gulf have relied upon. From Israel to Oman, a lot of fundamental axioms from the reliability or even the stability of the United States and its presence here to the simple fact that hydrocarbons, helium, fertilizer, many other things that were presumed to be able to transit with the protection of the U.S. Navy have not been transiting. Someone said that the vase has been broken, the Strait of Hormuz has been closed. That is going to be a lever that Tehran will be able to at least threaten to use in the future. In anticipation of that, we're seeing infrastructure projects being built, new pipelines across Saudi Arabia, deepening and expansion of infrastructure facilities at Fujairah in the UAE on the ocean side, and of course Syria emerging as a new pass-through. All of this is transformational because it reduces the importance of the Strait of Hormuz, and yet you're also seeing around the world both demand destruction as countries accelerate their green energy transition, not for environmental reasons, but purely for security reasons, against the immense volatility that we are seeing in oil markets. And then also, as you begin to see other producers react to the possibility of increasing their production, and one of those producers, of course, is Iran, where the releasing of sanctions could actually lead to Iran making as much as $60 billion a year from oil sales that won't be tapped by anything like OPEC. And that really will have a major effect on countries that have not gone farther down the diversification route economically.
0: Okay, Mustafa, just quickly before we go then, to that point, one example, Saudi's Aramco says it's now looking at storage facilities being based around the world. Iran's neighbours do not trust it. Can Iran repair those relationships and rebuild trust?
2: Well, it's quite a long time Iran's been saying that the trans-regional states, especially the United States, should leave the region alone, and the countries in the region could work out their problems. Now, you could see in this MOU that Iran has made a major breakthrough in this regard, because when it comes to Strait of Hormuz, the MOU says that Iran should work out ways with Oman while exchanging views with the littoral states. That there is no mention of the United States or anyone else. This was the policy, even under President Raisi and Amir Abdullayan, the martyred foreign minister, actually, several years ago. He offered regional states, Saudi Arabia and all others, as well as Iraq, to work out an eight-member country of the littoral states of the Persian Gulf to have security arrangements by each other away from the meddling of the United States. Now, you could see in this MOU that Iran has imposed its will, and it's very much important. I believe if the U.S. leaves the region, then there will be a good chance for all the countries to come closer to work out security arrangements. It's not just about Iran or the Persian Gulf. The future from now on will be a different future, not just because of Iran, the war with Iran, but the whole world is on a transition of power from the Western civilization to the East. And during this decade of the 20s, you are seeing the U.S. and the Western countries' resistance against this transition of power. So you could see challenges of wars like in Ukraine, like Iran, maybe in coming years in China. And this means that in future, the new world order will be worked out by regional coalitions and international coalitions, especially the ones in the East, like BRICS, like the Shanghai Organization, and so on and so forth. Because those that come out victorious from these wars, like Iran, like Russia, to this point.
0: Okay, thank you so much, Mustafa. I'm sorry, we have to end it there. Mustafa Khosheshim joining us from Tehran, and Paul Musgrave joining us in the studio in Doha. Ukraine has targeted Russia with a massive wave of attacks, with Russia's defense ministry saying close to 1,000 drones were shot down across the country. 4 long-range cruise missiles were also intercepted. In Moscow, a major oil refinery was hit for the second time this week, and 17 people were injured in a single drone strike. Ferdi Akar reports.
3: It is one of the largest Ukrainian drone attacks on Russia's capital yet. Moscow's mayor says close to 200 Ukrainian drones targeting the city have been shot down, but several have made it through. Moscow's largest oil refinery in the Kapotnia district appeared to take several hits. An explosion at one of the silos sent its lid flying into the air. Residential buildings have been hit too. Ukraine's president, Volodymyr Zelensky, has praised his military, calling the strikes a just response to Russian attacks. Oil refineries in Russia's Rostov region have also been targeted. Energy facilities have been under constant threat, with Kyiv hoping to incapacitate a major driver of Russia's economy. The attacks come as President Vladimir Putin begins a 3-day Russia-ASEAN summit in the southwestern city of Kazan. Moscow is hoping to expand its energy market in Southeast Asia. With the battlefield in Ukraine largely frozen, both sides have been trading strikes, hoping to ramp up pressure for any potential peace talks. And on Wednesday, G7 leaders meeting in France pledged continued support for Ukraine and pressure on Russia. Kyiv has invested heavily in long-range drones capable of striking far from its borders. Ukraine has said it wants Russians in Moscow and elsewhere to feel the consequences of war at home. Ferdi Akar, Al Jazeera.
0: Still ahead this news hour. A grim new record. The UN finds government soldiers are responsible for more grave violations against children in conflict than armed groups. We'll have the details in a moment. And Qatar fans come out in force in Vancouver to show their support ahead of the match against Canada.
4: To prevent migrants reaching its shores, the EU is financing Tunisia to control its borders.
5: More than 100 million euros of EU funding.
4: Arrivals from Tunisia have fallen by 80%, but at what cost? People in Power investigates the brutal tactics used.
6: But without us, it would be even worse.
4: And meets those caught in the crossfire of a political battle over migration. Trapped in Tunisia, on Al Jazeera.

0: You're watching Al Jazeera, a reminder of our top stories this hour. The US and Iran say a memorandum of understanding to end the war is now in effect. President Donald Trump signed a copy of the agreement at the Palace of Versailles after attending the G7 summit in France. Iranian President Masoud Pezeshkian also signed the document on Wednesday. Under the 14-point deal, the United States will immediately begin the removal of its naval blockade on Iranian ports and will fully end it within 30 days. The Strait of Hormuz will reopen to all commercial vessels. Russia says it's intercepted close to 1,000 Ukrainian drones across the country. In Moscow, a major oil refinery was hit for the second time this week. At least 17 people were also injured in a drone strike on the capital. All right, we're going to discuss more about this MOU now, signed by the US and Iran. Washington has confirmed details of the deal, including the US, Iran and their allies stopping military operations on all fronts, including Lebanon. The US and regional partners developing a $300 billion fund for the reconstruction and economic development of Iran. All US sanctions imposed on Iran will be removed, as well as the unfreezing of assets. And the Strait of Hormuz will reopen to all commercial vessels. The US will end its naval blockade on Iranian ports. And Iran agrees it will not build or buy nuclear weapons. Both sides have also agreed to resolve the disposal of enriched uranium. Joining us now is Lieutenant General Sir Simon Mayle, a retired British Army officer and former Middle East advisor for the UK Ministry of Defence. He joins us now from London. General, thanks for your time. Can we pick up on that last point about discussing enriched uranium further? The agreement actually says the two will, for now, maintain the status quo. In effect, I'm wondering what actually has been achieved with regards to the status of Iran's nuclear program at this point.
1: Well, Anna, it has taken a major hit. The Israeli strikes and Israeli-American strikes last year in June, and then, of course, since the 28th of February this year, have buried a lot of it, have destroyed a lot of centrifuges, have taken out quite a lot of production facilities that go with it. There's been an assassination program, as you know, by Mossad. So there has been a general degradation of it. But it remains, as it always has done, a potential capacity that the Iranians have always used as part of their negotiation on all sorts of other deals. And it remains very much at the heart of certainly what the Israelis and the Americans were hoping to achieve by the war on the 28th of February and now by this memorandum of understanding.
0: Yes.
1: So there have been setbacks, but the elements of it remain very much up for grabs.
0: Yeah. So isn't that a problem?
1: It is a problem. It is a problem. It's a hugely complex problem. If in and around it, you have the whole issue to do with, obviously, the Strait of Hormuz, the unlocking of sanctions, the remove of the blockade, an assumption that Hezbollah and Israel will abide by the terms of the MOU. There are so many working parts within this MOU. But you can get some early on, I suspect, confidence-building measures, which everybody is looking for, which show good faith, which will be to do with the Strait of Hormuz and maybe even putting inspectors back in to assess what Iran actually does have left of its potential nuclear capacity.
0: Yeah, I guess in terms of, though, concrete achievements, nothing has been achieved that markedly shifts Iran's position on nuclear, or even after some degradation, hasn't necessarily nuked its capacity to rebuild that in actual achievements. There hasn't been a lot of change for where the world sits with the threat from Iran.
1: Well, the great cry about a threat is always it's a mixture of intent and capability. The capability has certainly been degraded, and the whole idea of the MOU is to degrade it further in terms of a nuclear weapon. The intent, one suspects, from the very hardcore Iranian IRGC-led government now remains very, very opaque, as it always has been for decades since the Islamic Revolution. And so we will see where we are at the end of 60 days. But there are all sorts of other elements, as you've discussed earlier with other correspondents and interviewees, that have the capacity to knock this off track much earlier than the 60 days.
0: One of those obviously being the situation in Lebanon with Israel's invasion there. What can the US do? We understand Israel's holding stubborn negotiations, being reported in Israeli media, with the US. So what can the US do to make Israel comply with its part of the agreement?
1: Well, they have a huge influence, obviously, and leverage over the Israelis in terms of economic support and weaponry, etc. But by exercising that, of course, you will have a big political backlash both within Israel, probably within America. Domestic American politics are a very, very important part of the prism through which this MOU is looked at. So putting pressure on Israel when there's not lifting pressure on Iran and Hezbollah is not a good look for an American president, particularly coming up to the midterms.
0: No, the issue is... Oh, sorry. I'm so sorry. I've just been told I've run out of time. Lieutenant General Simon Mayle, thank you very much for your time.
1: Thank you, Anna.
0: US Defence Secretary Pete Hegseth has announced a six-month review of American forces in Europe. He criticised NATO allies for not taking more responsibility for their own security and failing to provide US forces access to bases during the Iran war.
2: And it's not going to cut it anymore. And so we're doubling down on our effort to make NATO what it always was supposed to be, a balanced alliance with Europe in the lead for its own defense, NATO 3.0. And to make that a reality, I'm announcing today a six-month Department of War review that will examine America's force posture and basing in Europe. Up to 6 months, could be less. Let's call it the NATO 3.0 review.
0: Natasha Butler is live for us from Paris now. Natasha, the Defence Secretary had some strong words. What impression did he leave NATO members with about continued US participation in the alliance?
3: Well, look, there's no doubt that the US Defence Secretary Pete Hegseth is in a combative mood as he goes into this Defence Minister's meeting. In NATO, saying that his NATO allies are free riding on the back of the United States, that they have an unhealthy dependency, he said, on the US. He says that they need to do more, they need to up their military spending. That is something that we have heard repeatedly from the US President Donald Trump throughout his presidency. It's one of the reasons that there were moments in which it was thought that President Trump might even pull the US out of NATO. Well, Pete Hegseth has gone on to say that what the US is going to do is roll out this six-month review of the US's military capabilities in Europe. Now, he's not explicitly saying that that means that the US would look at reducing the number of troops that it has in Europe, but nevertheless, it is going to be a concern to NATO allies. We know that the head of NATO, Mark Rutte, has already said that the US is reducing some of its emergency and crisis military capabilities. And look, European allies are saying we do want to be more sovereign. They have said, particularly over the last few years since the war in Ukraine, they've said they want to build up their military capacity, become more sovereign, do more, up their spending. However, they have said realistically it takes time. It could take many years indeed. And in the meantime, they are going to be concerned because, as I said, there is a war on their doorstep and they don't want to be left vulnerable if the US turns its back.
0: Natasha Butler joining us live from Paris. Thank you. Nigeria continues to grapple with mass kidnappings and violent raids. Last week, officials confirmed that a kidnapped retired general of the Nigerian army had died in captivity. His abduction, along with tens of thousands of other Nigerians, underlines the desperate security situation. Armed groups, including Boko Haram and bandits, demand hundreds of millions of dollars in ransom payments every year to fund and expand their operations. Ahmed Idris reports from Maiduguri, where 360 villagers were recently released from captivity.
4: In Nigeria's north, kidnapping has become more than a security crisis. It is now a criminal economy, organized, mobile, and difficult to stop. Most victims are ordinary people, farmers, travelers, students, and villagers abducted from highways, homes, schools, and remote communities. Hassan Yeti is waiting for the news of his kidnapped brother, whose child he looks after now.
5: This is not something beyond what the federal government can do. I don't know what to call and explain to that little six-year-old girl.
4: From the forests of the northwest to the insurgent hideouts in the northeast, abduction has become a weapon of fear and a business of survival for armed groups.
6: Kidnapping here thrives on logistics. Armed groups need informants to identify targets, motorcycles, fuel, and mobile phones to keep their networks running. And unless those supply chains are broken, military operations alone may not be enough.
4: The military says hundreds of people abducted by Boko Haram in Borno State were recently released from captivity, but hundreds more are still being held there and across Nigeria. Mass abductions and ransom demands have pushed governments and civilians alike into desperate negotiations.
7: The money being paid to them is always emboldening them. They have been, you know, buying equipment.
4: The Nigerian government has ordered a military crackdown.
8: Go after all those bandits, all those terrorists, all those insurgents. We must not allow them continue to kill our personnel or kill innocent Nigerians.
4: But for families waiting for news of their loved ones, official promises offer little comfort. For many Nigerians, the question is no longer whether the state can rescue victims after they are taken, but whether it can prevent the next kidnapping before it happens. Ahmed Idris, Al Jazeera, Maiduguri, Nigeria.
0: A new United Nations report says children paid an unprecedented price.

0: deaths in the world's conflicts last year. The report highlights a record number caught up in killings, abductions and other grave violations. And for the first time in three decades, it's government troops, not armed groups, found to be most responsible. Gabriel Elizondo reports from UN headquarters in New York.
1: For the first time in 30 years since the United Nations has been tracking it, it's now government forces and not armed groups that are the leading cause of death and injury to children during armed conflict. That's really the main headline of the new UN report, because for the past three decades, it's always been rebel groups or extremist groups that have been the main cause for children to be killed during conflict. But that has now changed, and it's now government forces, with Israel topping the list with their crimes against children in the occupied Palestinian territories. A senior UN official told me the shift reflects what they call a growing impunity and a deepening disregard for international law by governments around the world. The overall numbers are staggering. More than 38,000 verified grave violations against children last year alone, and a record 24,000 plus children harmed, the most since the UN began counting. The killing of children alone rose over 30%. In Israel and the occupied Palestinian territory, more than 12,000 violations alone, roughly three times the next highest. The UN says it's still verifying reports of another 4,500 children killed in Gaza, meaning that figure could climb. Israeli forces remain on the report's blacklist for the third straight year. No action flows automatically from this report, but it still carries a lot of weight. It could feed sanctions, or it could be used as evidence in the International Criminal Court or the International Court of Justice. Gabriel Elizondo, Al Jazeera at the United Nations in New York.
0: Still ahead on Al Jazeera, Farah has the latest from the World Cup.
2: Yes, Anna, the first round of World Cup group stage games is complete. And there was some late drama in Toronto as Ghana struck late to beat Panama and seal all 3 points.
3: In India, cricket is the number one sport, yet it's long been a man's game while women's cricket struggled.
4: No one knows that women's cricket exists.
3: But that's all changed with a World Cup win and a glitzy new league worth over $100 million. 101 East, the rise of India's women cricketers on Al Jazeera.
5: I'm alive.
6: I'm alive.
5: Know that one
7: documentaries
5: day,
7: that open your eyes.
5: I must die.
6: I must die.
7: On Al Jazeera.
8: The biggest FIFA World Cup in history is underway. Fans across the globe are following every moment as 48 nations chase football's ultimate prize. With reporters in Mexico, Canada, the United States and beyond, Al Jazeera brings you the stories, the atmosphere and the biggest developments as they happen. Follow the World Cup on Al Jazeera.

0: Hello, I'm Farah Ismail. All 48 teams have now played their first round of World Cup group matches, and Colombia have started with victory against tournament newcomers Uzbekistan. Ghana scored deep into added time to beat Panama as they look to reach the knockouts for the first time since 2010. And we meet the South Africa fan with fond memories of his country hosting the World Cup 16 years ago. But we start with Colombia as they closed off the first round of World Cup group games with victory against Uzbekistan. The South Americans opened their account in some style. Daniel Munoz made it 1-0 in the first half. It was an historic night for World Cup debutants Uzbekistan, and this was the moment they scored their first ever goal to make it 1-1. But Colombia's star forward Luis Diaz restored the lead just 5 minutes later. Hamilton Campos's header deep into added time, completing the 3-1 win.
1: It was a very special moment for me. Stepping onto the pitch, memories from the past came flooding back. All the work and struggle it took to get here. And now I'm living out my childhood dream of playing in the World Cup with my country.
0: In the other group K match, Cristiano Ronaldo's Portugal were stunned as they were held to a 1-1 draw against DR Congo. Yoann Wissa with the goal for the African side, marking their return after a 52-year absence with their first World Cup goal. These were the scenes back in DR Congo. The Ebola outbreak forced the team to cancel a pre-World Cup training camp in their home country. Squad instead spent 3 weeks in Europe to ensure they weren't denied entry into the U.S. for the tournament. Colombia sit at the top of Group K ahead of their match against DR Congo on Tuesday. Portugal will look to get back on track when they face Uzbekistan next. Harry Kane has become England's joint record World Cup goal scorer as his side beat Croatia 4-2. He went level with Gary Lineker on 10 goals when he headed in his and his side's second goal in the first half. England added two more goals in the second half. Later, Kane revealed head coach Thomas Tuchel's halftime team talk.
2: You kind of just said, what's the worst that can happen? We lose a match, first group game, we get on with it, we move on. Let's just go and show kind of the world who we can be. And I think we've done exactly that second half. The performance, both with and without the ball, was at the highest level.
0: Our reporter Paul Rees was at the match in Dallas.
3: England and Croatia began their World Cup campaigns with a classic in Dallas. Harry Kane opened the scoring for the English. Croatia replied. Kane scored again. Croatia had the response. But then Bellingham and Rashford made it 4-2 for the English. They're the only leaders in Group L.
4: What a win. Under Gareth, we lose or draw it. Bring on Rashford, we get a winner. You know it.
5: These two teams aren't traditional sporting rivals, but the matchup is becoming one with a lot of bite. Croatia beat England in the 2018 semi-final. England were passive in that game. They didn't make that mistake here.
6: When we got our fourth goal, there was a sigh of relief thinking, OK, they can't get another two goals in the time that they've got.
5: The good news for Croatia is that this shouldn't be too much of a damaging defeat. Panama and Ghana to come for them as they try to navigate out of Group L.
7: It kind of hurts that we lost in the end, but nevertheless, it was an amazing match.
5: England have put some of the ghosts of 2018 to rest. There's a long way to go if they're going to end 60 trophyless years, but they put on a show here. All Greece, Al Jazeera,
0: in Group L's other game, a goal in added time gave Ghana a 1-0 victory against Panama. Caleb Urinki with the decisive touch in Toronto. Fans in Ghana's capital, Accra, delighted by the late scenes. The Black Stars put themselves in a strong position to qualify for the next round. The top two will move into the last 32, but a third-place finish may also be enough to progress. It was an important 3 points for Ghana ahead of their game against England.
8: It's going to be different for sure. I'm looking forward to the challenge. I think everyone in the Ghana team is looking forward to it, and we want to prove a point. So I thought I'm just going to leave that message out there.
0: There are four more matches to look forward to later on Thursday. In Group A, Mexico and South Korea go head-to-head, both aiming to make it two wins from two, while Czech Republic and South Africa are both looking for their first points. And in Group B, it's Switzerland versus Bosnia-Herzegovina, and co-host Canada take on Qatar. Well, the good news for Canada is that their captain, Alphonso Davies, is fit and available to play after recovering from injury. Let's head to Vancouver now, where David Mercer has more build-up to the game.
9: We're in Vancouver, where the Qatar national team is having their first training camp in Canada. They're preparing to take on the Canadian national team at BC Place Stadium, hoping to secure a win and get one step closer to advancing to the next round. This is Qatar's second appearance at the World Cup. The first was when they hosted the tournament in 2022. This time around, they're led by head coach Julen Lopetegui, who's managed clubs like Real Madrid, Sevilla, and West Ham United.

0: had the experience, but now we are here. We have the experience. We are ready.
1: And while Canada is the favorite going into the match, they'll be feeling a lot of pressure playing in front of a home crowd, so it's really anybody's game.
2: We know that given our group being so tight right now, that every moment and every point matters, and we're focused on that. We're not trying to be overly magnanimous. We're just focused on the match and about Qatar and what they're good at and what we want to try to limit from them and how we want the game to look.
1: After their match against Canada, Qatar will be taking on Bosnia and Herzegovina just a few hours south of here in Seattle. David Mercer, Al Jazeera, Vancouver.
3: Mexico will look to make it back-to-back wins on home soil. After beating South Africa in Mexico City, they now face South Korea in Guadalajara. Their coach was willing to accept players being nervous on opening day, but not now.
4: I talked to them, congratulated them, and simply told them that the World Cup has now started, but I can no longer allow a player to suddenly be unable to make a 3 or 4 metre pass, not like what happened that day, or to execute a move that he specifically trained for.
3: 16 years ago, it was South Africa that was hosting the World Cup. It was the first and still the only time the tournament has been staged in Africa. We went to the FNB Stadium in Johannesburg to meet a fan who was there at the opening match in 2010.
5: Yeah, boy, shaba, la, la, yeah.
6: My name is Adam Tombeni. My love for football started in 1989. And I've never ever turned back. Football is like a religion. I love it so much that even my family says you love football more than us. Football keeps me going. You know when you're sad sometimes, football brings you to a space where you can say, okay, life goes on. South Africa brought a different vibe to the World Cup, and it showed the world that South Africa and Africa can do it. When the world was looking at South Africa, I was part of that. I was sitting right here. You know, the Mexicans, the Spanish people, we were walking and laughing. Even different types of fans, we came together as one. The moment when Shabalala had the ball and was rushing to those poles, and as he entered the box, he took that ball and caressed the Jabulani ball and hit it with passion. And the whole nation went, yeah, boy, la, la! That is a moment that always lives in my heart. Everybody was one nation. And that is what Mandela spoke about, Utata, that soccer and sports brings people together. That is what the World Cup did for South Africa. Sitting right here, right now, I just feel that, oh my God, can they bring it back to South Africa again?
3: And before we go, Qatar fans were out in force in Vancouver. Dressed in the national team colors, hundreds of supporters marched through downtown Vancouver ahead of Thursday's game. Qatar has faced Canada just once before in an international match. And World Cup fever has hit a nail salon in Miami. They're offering to paint national flags on supporters' nails. The service has been popular, with the most sought-after flags being Argentina, Brazil, and Portugal. We'll have more World Cup coverage throughout the day. The latest news headlines are coming up. 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
7: Head-to-head returns from Conway Hall in London, where I will be challenging former Pentagon official David DeRoche on whether the war with Iran has been a decisive success or a costly failure. 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
9: What if this is the beginning of one of those accidental nuclear wars? What if this is the beginning of the end of life as we know it?
8: From the horrors of recent history to the rising current threat, Apocalypse Maybe discovers the impact nuclear weapons have on humanity.
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0: Hello, I'm Sarah Khairat, and it's good to have you with us. This is Al Jazeera Live from Doha. Coming up on the programme, an initial agreement to end the US-Iran war is in effect after both sides sign it separately. They now have 60 days to agree on the terms of a final deal. Russian air defences shoot down nearly 1,000 drones that were launched by Ukraine in one of its largest attacks on the country. The US Defense Secretary lashes out at NATO members in Brussels and announces a review of its forces in Europe, also ahead.
1: Kidnapping for ransom is one of the fastest growing criminal economies in Nigeria. I am Ahmed Idris in my degree Northeast Nigeria. I'll be telling you about how kidnapping for ransom is keeping Boko Haram and other armed groups alive in the country.
0: A long-awaited agreement between the US and Iran is now in effect. The 14-point Memorandum of Understanding begins 60 days of negotiations between Washington and Tehran to achieve a final deal. Now, President Donald Trump signed a copy of the agreement at the Palace of Versailles after attending the G7 summit in France. He said oil reserves could have run out if an agreement hadn't been made. Now, Iran's President Masoud Pezeshkian also signed that document remotely on Wednesday, and Tehran is set to gain major financial relief. Now, under this agreement, the US will start removing its naval blockade on Iran's ports, and it will fully end it within 30 days. The Strait of Hormuz will reopen to all commercial vessels and Iran can immediately begin selling its oil. But nothing is final. US Defense Secretary Pete Hegseth has told Iran Washington will resume its attacks if Tehran doesn't fulfill its commitments.
2: The president has pointed out that we will be prepared to recommence if, underneath the timeline of these talks, Iran does not do what it says it's going to do, which is give up nuclear weapons, give up nuclear ambitions, give away their nuclear material, close nuclear facilities, then the War Department is here and prepared to restart if we need to. We'd prefer not to, but we are prepared and postured to.
0: Osama bin Javed is in Lucerne with the latest developments on the diplomatic front. That's ahead of a possible US-Iran meeting there on Friday.
3: We are here in Bürgenstock, the resort where this is all going to take place. The banner here says that it's going to be the Lake Lucerne conference, according to the Swiss. The Swiss Foreign Ministry has just told Al Jazeera that they are waiting for all the delegates to arrive, and this is going to be well underway, as was decided. Strait of Hormuz, again, one of the key issues that needs to be resolved. Obviously, it has, in the Memorandum of Understanding, there is this opening of Strait of Hormuz and the end of the U.S. blockade. But again, there's a lot that needs to be hammered out before all of that happens. We're seeing tanker traffic. Millions of barrels of oil have already started passing through it as some Gulf ships have started going through the Strait of Hormuz. But it will remain to be seen on what happens during that 60-day period. Apparently, in this period, Iran is not going to charge any tolls, but there has been some understanding that there is going to be some Iranian-Omani agreement so that the ships passing through will be asked to pay for something. There is Gulf agreement on something which is not permanent, but it is used for demining the strait or to be used to help rebuild the Iranian infrastructure that has been destroyed. So let's just give you a quick recap of where we are. On my right, you can see the Palace Hotel. That's where these delegation will be arriving. We now know that the Qataris, the Pakistanis, they're doing the final checks in place. You can see as this is the entryway where they're going to be passing through. If I can ask my cameraman to come closer, you can actually see the security checks that are already in place, and it is going to be getting stricter by the hour. We've spoken to some delegates who've arrived here. They're not giving us any details about the size and the scale of the delegation, but we believe that from previous understandings, it's going to be the U.S. Vice President meeting the Iranian top negotiator, Bakr Ghalibaf, and we're expecting the Pakistani Prime Minister, Foreign Minister, delegates from the Qatari delegation. Again, all of this that we've been hearing from various sources in those camps, so we're still waiting for an official announcement. So it appears that the wheels are in motion. The stage is set. The Swiss have rolled out the carpet, and now they need to sit together to try and thrash out these differences which led to the war and can avoid one in the future.
0: All right, well, that was Osama bin Javid in Lucerne, where, as we were saying there, the US and Iranian officials could meet later, potentially on Friday. Let's now go to Tawhid Asadi, live for us in Bandar Abbas. That's Iran's largest port city. Tawhid, you're on the Strait of Hormuz there. Has it opened up yet, as expected, and is it charges-free?
4: Well, actually, following the hours after the announcement of the Memorandum of Understanding being signed by the U.S. President Donald Trump and his Iranian counterpart, Masoud Pezeshkian, we are expecting the reopening of the Strait of Hormuz, as it has been several times stated by the Iranian officials. The mood here, the rhetoric here, is that of a serious approach to reopen it. But still, we know that it's not going to happen all of a sudden in a blink of an eye. And Iranians are saying that there are some procedures needed, and it's going to be a gradual reopening of the strait. But as at the time we are speaking, we know that hundreds of ships and vessels are stranded in the Strait of Hormuz. And I'm going to step aside so that Hamid can show us some of them. These are ships and vessels quite close to the Iranian border territories, most of them Iranians, but still we know that moving on further towards the straits, there are more and more and more ships and vessels and oil tankers. And I have to remind you that prior to the initiation of the war, we've got around 100 to 130 ships and vessels, almost roughly, I would say, half of them belonging to oil-related shipment, transiting through this transiting through this geostrategically significant choke point. And it's going to take some time to process the procedures related to the Strait of Hormuz. Iran is saying that it's going to be coordinated with the Omani side. Also, they are talking about fees and charges. Previously, they referred to that as transit charges or transit fees. Now they are talking about actually service fees. What these services are is something that we don't know at this point, but still we know that Iranians are not going to, according to what hear from sources, they are not going to put any charges for this limited 60 or 30 to 60 periods of actually negotiations. And since then, we are following to see how these shipping transiting is going to take place.
0: All right, and Tawhid, we're getting information from earlier that two German ships are on their way to the Red Sea for a possible minesweeping mission at the Strait. How is that going to be perceived by Iran? It is a Western country after all.
4: Well, Sarah, we just contacted the Ministry of Foreign Affairs on the matter, and the spokesperson for the Ministry of Foreign Affairs, Ismail Baghaei, told Al Jazeera in that regard that, as has been stated through the negotiations, the reopening of the strait is explicitly responsibility of the Iranian side. He continued to say that there is absolutely no need for any intervention by outsiders. Any such intervention would simply, according to him, complicate the situation. And this is quite in line with other statements that we are hearing from the Iranian side. They are saying that a new regime, a new authority, a new level of management is going to be practiced over the Strait of Hormuz. It's going to be coordinated with the Iranian side and Omani side. And they are saying, while they're trying their best to return the traffic situation to the time prior to the war, they're also simultaneously saying that the legal situation is not going to get back to the time before war started. And at the same time, Mohammed Bagher Ghalibaf, the Speaker of the Parliament, earlier said that actually when it comes to these procedures, Iran is not going to violate any international law or regulation pertaining to the freedom of maritime operations.
0: All right, thank you very much, Tawhid Asadi, there from the Strait of Hormuz, Iran's largest port. Now let's go to Nedat Ibrahim, Nedat is following the latest developments out of Israel from Ramallah in occupied West Bank. Nedat, this memorandum of understanding, in the first paragraph, Lebanon is mentioned three times. And yet, we've earlier heard from the Israeli military, it seems, highlighting its expansion even further in Lebanon.
5: Yes, indeed. They have just published a map of where the Israeli army is positioned and operating. These were the Israeli army's terms, the areas that they're operating in southern Lebanon. These areas include the Beaufort Castle and its surrounding, which is a place that the Israelis have pushed deeper into and occupied the castle in late May, publishing pictures and showing their flags on the castle. And that was during what we know to be as the fragile ceasefire that Israel has understood to mean that they can still operate in southern Lebanon, that Israel still indeed tried to break several times by hitting targets in Beirut's southern suburb. This is yet another example of how Israel is trying to de-link the two fronts, despite the deal saying that the war would stop on all fronts, despite the American president basically rebuking Netanyahu and saying he should not have struck Beirut's southern suburb. This also comes as a way that the Israelis are trying to calm down their audience domestically by showing that they are still operating in southern Lebanon and that they are still negotiating, according to certain reports by officials close to Netanyahu, telling Israeli media that they are still holding tough negotiations with the Americans to ensure that their troops are staying in southern Lebanon.
0: Right. And Nedat, going back to this memorandum of understanding, before it was revealed, apparently Israel had requested to see it and it wasn't allowed to. Now that it has the details, what's the view from Israel on this?
5: Well, in the beginning, when Israel started knowing about the details of the memorandum of understanding, ministers inside Israel were saying that they were not on purpose, they were not given the draft of the memorandum of understanding because the Americans had feared, reportedly, that the Israelis would publish these details, launch a media campaign that could instigate tensions and derail the talks for the deal. But now that they've seen the elements, they say it's much worse than the leaks that they've read before. For the Israelis, they say it might meet the U.S. strategic goals in the region, but the memorandum of understanding, according to the Israelis, fails to address their own strategic interests in the region, namely and particularly when we talk about the Iranian nuclear program. For Israelis, this is something that they've been lobbying for decades, talking about Iran as an existential threat. And for them, the current deal with the aspect of Lebanon and the stop of war on all fronts is something that is seen very negatively.
0: All right. Thank you very much. That's the view from what's happening in Israel from Nedat Ibrahim in occupied West Bank. Now, as part of the years-long U.S. sanctions on Iran, billions of dollars of its assets are being held overseas. Tehran wants them released under its new agreement with Washington. The frozen assets are funds or financial holdings that can't be used because of sanctions or other restrictions. In Iran's case, the funds are mainly oil revenues and foreign currency reserves held in banks abroad. Estimates put the total at more than $100 billion. Much of it is held in countries that have bought Iranian oil, including Iraq, China, Japan, India, South Korea and Luxembourg. The U.S. first imposed sanctions on Iran in 1979, after protesters seized its embassy in Tehran. They were later expanded to cover Iran's nuclear and missile programs. And in 2023, the U.S. issued a waiver that allowed $6 billion to be transferred from South Korea to Qatar as part of a prisoner swap deal. Iran could only use the money for approved humanitarian purchases. Well, Mustafa Rocheshm is a professor at the University of Applied Sciences in Tehran, and he says Iranians are very wary of the U.S. fulfilling its commitments under the agreement.
6: It's almost everything about the United States, obligations. Iran is not going to give anything, like it will have its enrichment. At low levels, of course, the Iranian stockpile will be just diluted. not disposed and demolished completely, not to be given to the United States or anyone else. And Iran will just commit to not pursue any military nuclear program. And this has been the case ever since Iran started its nuclear program. It has always been saying that. I mean, Iran was under monitoring before, under the monitoring of the IAEA before Donald Trump attacked Iran last year alongside Israel. So the rest is about removing all types of sanctions, UN Security Council resolutions, IAEA resolutions, U.S. primary, secondary sanctions, unfreezing Iran's locked assets, releasing them. And so it has two meanings. Either Donald Trump has grown sober by this catastrophic defeat, or he's just playing. And Iranians are now having mixed feelings because they're proud that they have imposed such a defeat on the United States, Donald Trump, as the provisions of the MOU says. And, you know, but at the same time, they are distrustful of the United States when it goes into implementation, because we have had a long history of deals with the United States, the last one being the JCPOA, where the U.S. has defied its obligations and commitments. So Iranians are very much watchful of how the U.S. Treats everything.
0: Ukraine has targeted Russia with a massive wave of attacks, with Russia's defense ministry saying that close to 1,000 drones were shot down across the country. Four long-range cruise missiles were also intercepted. And in Moscow, a major oil refinery was hit for the second time this week, with 17 people injured in a single drone strike. Ferdi Okar reports.
7: It is one of the largest Ukrainian drone attacks on Russia's capital yet. Moscow's mayor says close to 200 Ukrainian drones targeting the city have been shot down, but several have made it through. Moscow's largest oil refinery in the Kaputnya district appeared to take several hits. An explosion at one of the silos sent its lid flying into the air. Residential buildings have been hit too. Ukraine's president, Volodymyr Zelensky, has praised his military, calling the strikes a just response to Russian attacks. Oil refineries in Russia's Rostov region have also been targeted. Energy facilities have been under constant threat, with Kyiv hoping to incapacitate a major driver of Russia's economy. The attacks come as President Vladimir Putin begins a three-day Russia-ASEAN summit in the southwestern city of Kazan. Moscow is hoping to expand its energy market in Southeast Asia. With the battlefield in Ukraine largely frozen, both sides have been trading strikes, hoping to ramp up pressure for any potential peace talks. And on Wednesday, G7 leaders meeting in France pledged continued support for Ukraine and pressure on Russia. Kyiv has invested heavily in long-range drones capable of striking far from its borders. Ukraine has said it wants Russians in Moscow and elsewhere to feel the consequences of war at home. Ferdi Akar, Al Jazeera.
0: All right, still ahead on Al Jazeera. The South African football superfan who's taken his love of the beautiful game to a whole new level.
8: Frank assessments.
9: The Board of Peace was not put in place to bring peace to the world, to liberate the Palestinian people. None of those things exist in

0: All the literature that was put forward about the border peace.
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3: 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We see that demonstrated in North Korea and negatively in the case of Libya with Gaddafi, who was ousted after abandoning his nuclear program.
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5: When the sun rises over the sea and the waves dance in the morning light, let the sun warmth guide your way. 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

0: You're watching Al Jazeera. A reminder of our top stories this hour. The US and Iran say a memorandum of understanding to end the war is now in effect. President Donald Trump signed a copy of the agreement at the Palace of Versailles after attending the G7 summit in France. Iranian President Masoud Pezeshkian also signed the document on Wednesday. Under the 14-point deal, the US will immediately begin the removal of its naval blockade on Iranian ports and will fully end it within 30 days. The Strait of Hormuz will reopen to all commercial vessels. And Russia says it's intercepted close to 1,000 Ukrainian drones across the country. In Moscow, a major oil refinery was hit for the second time this week. At least 17 people were also injured in a drone strike on the capital. Defense Secretary Pete Hegseth has announced a six-month review of US forces in Europe. He criticized NATO allies for not taking more responsibility for their own security and for failing to provide his forces access to bases during the Iran war.
1: And it's not going to cut it anymore. And so we're doubling down on our effort to make NATO what it always was supposed to be, a balanced alliance with Europe in the lead for its own defense, NATO 3.0. And to make that a reality, I'm announcing today a six-month Department of War review that will examine America's force posture and basing in Europe. Up to 6 months, could be less. Let's call it the NATO 3.0 review.
0: Natasha Butler is in Paris and has more on those comments.
2: There's no doubt that the US Defense Secretary Pete Hegseth is in a combative mood as he goes into this defense ministers' meeting. In NATO, saying that his NATO allies are free riding on the back of the United States, that they have an unhealthy dependency, he said, on the US. He says that they need to do more, they need to up their military spending. That is something that we have heard repeatedly from the US President Donald Trump throughout his presidency. It's one of the reasons that there were moments in which it was thought that President Trump might even pull the US out of NATO. Well, Pete Hegseth's gone on to say that what the US is going to do is roll out this six-month review of the US's military capabilities in Europe. Now, he's not explicitly saying that that means that the US would look at reducing the number of troops that it has in Europe, but nevertheless, it is going to be a concern to NATO allies. We know that the head of NATO, Mark Rutte, has already said that the US is reducing some of its emergency and crisis military capabilities. And look, European allies are saying we do want to be more sovereign. They have said, particularly over the last few years since the war in Ukraine, they've said they want to build up their military capacity, become more sovereign, do more, up their spending. However, they have said realistically it takes time. It could take many years indeed. And in the meantime, they are going to be concerned because, as I said, there is a war on their doorstep and they don't want to be left vulnerable if the US turns its back.
0: Nigeria continues to struggle with mass kidnappings. Armed groups, including Boko Haram and bandits, demand hundreds of millions of dollars in ransom payments every year to fund and expand their operations. Ahmed Idris has sent us this report from Maiduguri, where 360 villagers were released recently from captivity.
3: In Nigeria's north, kidnapping has become more than a security crisis. It is now a criminal economy, organized, mobile, and difficult to stop. Most victims are ordinary people, farmers, travelers, students, and villagers abducted from highways, homes, schools, and remote communities. Hassan Yeti is waiting for the news of his kidnapped brother, whose child he looks after now.
4: This is not something beyond what the federal government can do. I don't know what to go and explain to that little six-year-old girl.
3: From the forests of the northwest to the insurgent hideouts in the northeast, abduction has become a weapon of fear and a business of survival for armed groups.
5: Kidnapping here thrives on logistics. Armed groups need informants to identify targets, motorcycles, fuel, and mobile phones to keep their networks running. And unless those supply chains are broken, military operations alone may not be enough.
3: The military says hundreds of people abducted by Boko Haram in Borno State were recently released from captivity. but hundreds more are still being held there and across Nigeria. Mass abductions and ransom demands have pushed governments and civilians alike into desperate negotiations.
6: The money being paid to them is always emboldening them. They have been, you know, buying equipment.
3: The Nigerian government has ordered a military crackdown.
7: Go after all those bandits, all those terrorists, all those insurgents. We must not allow them continue to kill our personnel or kill innocent Nigerians.
3: But for families waiting for news of their loved ones, official promises offer little comfort. For many Nigerians, the question is no longer whether the state can rescue victims after they are taken, but whether it can prevent the next kidnapping before it happens. Ahmed Idris, Al Jazeera, Maiduguri, Nigeria.
0: The first round of World Cup group games is now complete. Colombia beat Uzbekistan, who are making their World Cup debut. Colombia's star forward, Luis Diaz, scored to help them to a 3-1 victory in Mexico City. In the other Group K match, Cristiano Ronaldo's Portugal was stunned as they were held to a 1-1 draw against DR Congo. The African side marking their return after a 52-year absence with their first World Cup goal. Harry Kane has become England's joint record World Cup goalscorer. The England captain got two as they beat Croatia 4-2. And in Group L's other game, a goal in added time gave Ghana a 1-0 victory against Panama. Caleb Yerenki with the decision touch in Toronto. Now, 16 years ago, it was South Africa that was hosting the World Cup, and it was the first and still the only time the tournament has been staged in Africa. We went to the FNB Stadium in Johannesburg to meet a fan who was there at the opening match back in 2010.
8: Yeah, boy, shabalala, yeah!
9: My name is Adam Tombeni. My love for football started in 1989, and I've never ever turned back. Football. It's like a religion. I love it so much that even my family says you love football more than us. Football keeps me going. You know when you're sad sometimes, football brings you to a space where you can say, okay, life goes on. South Africa brought a different vibe to the World Cup, and it showed the world that South Africa and Africa can do it. When the world was looking at South Africa, I was part of that. I was sitting right here. You know, the Mexicans, the Spanish people, we were walking and laughing. Even different types of fans, we came together as one. The moment when Shabalala had the ball and was rushing to those poles, and as he entered the box, he took that ball and caressed the Jabulani ball and hit it with passion, and the whole nation went, yeah, boy, la, la! That is a moment that always lives in my heart. Everybody was one nation. And that is what Mandela spoke about, Utata, that soccer and sports brings people together. That is what the World Cup did for South Africa. Sitting right here, right now, I just feel that, oh my God, can they bring it back to South Africa again?
0: All right, that's it from me, Sarah Khaira. To find more information on the World Cup, that's on our website, aljazeera.com. The news does continue here, though, after Inside Story on Al Jazeera.
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14: Will Ukraine become an EU member? Kyiv has just started formal talks to join the bloc. It comes after Moscow declined an offer of direct talks to end the war. So, would membership protect Ukraine? And what would it mean for Europe? This is Inside Story.

0: Hello and welcome to the programme. I'm Imran Khan. Ukraine's bid to join the European Union has received a boost this week. Accession negotiations have finally kicked off. Ukraine is hoping that it will provide it with some security guarantees as the war with Russia drags on. Moscow has long objected to Kyiv strengthening its ties with the West, and now Ukraine will have to fulfil the EU's requirements before it can be accepted as a member. And that will include reforms on a host of issues, including tackling corruption. But what are the risks of integrating a country at war into the bloc? And how will Russia respond? We'll discuss that with our guests in a moment. But first, this report from Michael Apple.
1: Kyiv is heralding it as a Rubicon moment and says there's no going back. Ukraine is now officially in negotiations to join the European Union. It will now have to commit to a host of political, economic, and judicial reforms that align it with the rules of the 27-member bloc. It's taken more than 4 years to get to this point. Ukraine applied for membership just 4 days into Russia's invasion in February 2022. Kyiv has been fighting Russia, while also battling against the perception that corruption in the country is pervasive. Failure to address this would make its EU bid a non-starter. A recent survey by a local think tank found Ukrainians themselves consider corruption as more of a threat than Russia's invasion. But Kyiv has made some progress, and Brussels says it's satisfied with the pace of reforms.
2: No country has ever achieved such progress on its accession path while fighting the most brutal Russian atrocities on its territory.
1: For years, Hungary's Prime Minister Viktor Orbán blocked Ukraine's EU aspirations. But in April, his government lost the elections, and the new leadership in Budapest is welcoming Kyiv's application. Others, like Germany, have sought to grant Ukraine associate EU member status, allowing it to participate in summits without granting it voting rights. The Ukrainian president has rejected that plan. He wants full membership and warns there's likely more stalling tactics to come from the Kremlin.
3: Russia will find a way how to block Ukraine's way to EU. They don't want to see us successful.
1: Moscow insists Kyiv wants to use the bloc as an anti-Russian military alliance, following its failed bid to convince Washington and others it should join NATO.
4: The EU is building all of its security structures against the Russian Federation. Ukraine's accession to the EU will be exploited by those who want to militarize it.
1: European leaders will meet in Brussels on Thursday to discuss Ukraine's EU membership bid. While there's momentum, Kyiv has a long path to walk, beset with bureaucratic barriers and potential hurdles that may imperil the entire process. Mike Lappel, Al Jazeera, for Inside Story.
0: Now let's bring in our guest. Peter Zelmayev is Executive Director at the Eurasia Democracy Initiative. He joins us from Kyiv. Teresa Fallon is the Director at the Centre for Russia, Europe, Asia Studies. She joins us from Brussels. And Alexander Brateski is an independent journalist and political analyst. He joins us from Moscow. A warm welcome to each of you. I'd like to begin with Peter in Kyiv first. Vladimir Putin has been very clear. Ukraine is Russian territory. At the very least, it's within Russia's sphere of influence. So by going for EU membership, are you playing with fire and effectively destroying any chance of a negotiated settlement to the full-scale invasion?
5: I'm just not sure how much worse, our situation will be. And, of course, Putin went into this war under a variety of pretenses and excuses, and one of them was Ukraine's imminent, as he claimed, membership in NATO. And for a while, we heard from Russian government officials that they were okay with the EU membership. Right now, lately, we've been hearing that that's also off the table. It seems that there's simply no amount of concessions Ukraine can give to Putin short of some completely ceding its sovereignty to Moscow to placate them. They'll continue inventing reasons. They see now that as long as Donald Trump is in office, NATO is off the table. So now they have to find another excuse. And all of a sudden, of course, that is EU membership, because Ukraine is now engaged in serious talks, and the first cluster of conditions is being considered. And so, of course, they are in search of new excuses to make to continue their war. So let's not fall victim to a sort of a Stockholm syndrome here and try to placate the aggressor. No amount of pleading right. will do, because Putin remains adamant about controlling all of Ukraine.
0: Alexander, Russia has absolutely no right to have this kind of say over a sovereign nation. What do you make of that argument?
6: Well, yes, of course. I mean, joining the EU or not joining the EU is, of course, that's the Ukrainian ability and Ukrainian desire. And I would agree with my counterpart that, yes, before, the Russia did not say anything about the EU membership. Even on this early negotiations started with Ukraine over the war in the early term, when Russia was not against the Ukraine joining EU. But, you know, in Russia, you actually heard Foreign Minister Lavrov saying that Ukraine can destroy the Union from itself, right? So within. So that means Russia does not have very much articulated position on now. But I see, you know, I mean, but reasonable people in Russia believe that actually that EU membership for Ukraine is a long shot. And, you know, it, of course, it all this will be done after the war, and the war is still prolonged, the conflict is still going on, so we don't see the UN membership for Ukraine in foreseeable future, although Moldova, another country which is actually also on the table, can become EU member more sooner, because it doesn't have a border with Russia. Yes, it has this Russian population there, but it's more or less not in a conflict with Russia. And so with Moldova, is actually, it seems to be more faster. Although we know with Turkey example, joining EU is a long process, even for the peaceful country.
0: Teresa, what are the pitfalls here of a country at war trying to join the EU?
7: Well, that's a very good question. And I think that there's always been a feeling here in Brussels that they need to give the Ukrainian people hope. And by offering possible EU membership was something to keep them motivated, not to be demoralized. And so I think that that has been always key. Now, Ukraine has a large population and it's a big country, so it would be far more difficult to absorb than, say, the smaller country, as the previous speaker mentioned, Moldova. But Moldova, for many years now, has been making the reforms, the tough reforms necessary to become an EU member state. I think they've closed 16 chapters already to meet European requirements. So they have a good chance of getting in if the will remains within the EU to extend membership. So Chancellor Merz of Germany, understanding this difficult situation that Ukraine is facing, has offered a kind of a halfway house to the Ukrainians, suggesting that they would have a seat, maybe even a non-voting seat, though, but they would be present in the institutions, present for the discussions. They would have access to the single market of the EU, which would be very important, and they would also have other funds available to them. So I think that Zelensky, who immediately rejected this, maybe should rethink it, because let's face it, it's going to be very difficult. Ukraine is still at war. It will need massive funds to rebuild. And I think at least they would be on a track to EU membership. Now, behind closed doors, politicians might be saying different things than they say publicly about Ukraine. So I think that we really need to work, you know, that the Europeans need to put their money where their mouth is. Mm. And I would suggest that the recent G7 summit showed a great level of solidarity. Even, you know, everyone had low expectations. Maybe that's the key. But Donald Trump coming into Evian. France, for the G summit, just celebrated his 80th birthday, got a memorandum of understanding about Iran. The Strait of Hormuz looks like it might be opening again. And so he was on a high. And so they were able to manage a joint statement. And they also pledged more support for Ukraine, which is something that Trump administration was reluctant to do earlier. So this positive momentum. Zelensky was also attending the G7 the entire time, not just in meetings, but will also be at the dinner at Versailles today. And so I think that Zelensky, if he's able to keep good relations with Trump, and you know, he was showing the disaster, the destruction of these ancient 1,000-year-old ancient church and monastery, that, you know, I think he won Trump's ear, and that's a really positive development.
0: Peter, what Teresa is talking about is this kind of associate membership, which has never been done before in the history of the EU. It's a golden opportunity. So why is Kyiv turning it down? Why did Zelensky turn it down, do you think?
5: Well, of course, he's taking out a maximalist position. He, I think, is so personally invested in this project of nation building. And he, I think, deservedly also and justifiably believes that Ukrainians have earned their right to be a member of the European family with their blood. And no one has paid quite the same sacrifice to do that. But we are seeing that at the same time that the political will to accept Ukraine right now is just simply not there. I think it's an important signal, that sort of offer for Ukraine, and of course, the continued promise of future financial assistance. We're talking $90 billion that was unblocked after Viktor Orban of Hungary lost his election. That is not petty cash. That is very significant. And of course, joint production of weaponry, drones, technology, maybe licensing deal, producing jointly with the Europeans, the Patriot missiles that Ukraine so badly needs. This is all very important. Mm. But let's not get our hopes up regarding any membership soon. This may not happen for years, maybe a decade. And of course, in 5 years or 10 years, we'll be talking about a totally different set of players, both in Ukraine and in the European countries. And God only knows what happens then.
0: I want to go to Alexander now. Teresa mentioned the G7 there. The G7 is actually, this particular meeting, as Teresa pointed out, has been very crucial because you've got Europe now really backing Ukraine. Ukraine's made tactical advantages on the battlefield. It's now trying to press that into diplomatic advantage. Russia seemed a bit lonely. It wasn't there, obviously, but it doesn't seem to have many cards. What do you think of that?
6: Well, Russian cards are probably somewhere else. You know, you see the situation in the Middle East, and looks like for President Putin, this feeder is also very important. And but we also see, yes, Mr. Trump actually listens more to the Europeans into their position on Ukraine. But however, you know that Mr. Trump, we all know that Mr. Trump's position is very moody when he talk about the Iranian talks and, you know, this or that. We don't know what's going to happen with Iran, and are they going to really sign the peace accord which will satisfy both sides. Getting back to Ukraine, yes, Russian situation, yes, it's difficult, I have to admit it, with all those drones coming over on the refineries and people are angry over gas prices, right? But with the, you know, civilian casualties on both sides are heavy. And the people on both sides are demanding justice from their presidents. Of course, we know that, of course, the war was started not by Ukraine. But however, when you had civilian casualties, people actually in every country would actually say, we need to continue this war. We need to continue this war. And I just want to mention also another important factor that Mr. Lukashenko, very close Putin ally, although maintains sort of independency in some sorts, he said this war is not winnable militarily, and political solution needs to be done. So this guy is not a stupid. He's smart, and he's actually thinking that maybe he's telling to Mr. Putin, yes, there will be in the fall, there will be a time for serious negotiations with the Ukrainians, Americans, and the Europeans. So I think now both sides on summer are planning to take advantages as more as they can, while the summer allows them to continue fighting.
0: Teresa, Alexander makes a very good point. Donald Trump has flip-flopped between Ukraine and Putin. He's very proud of his relationship with Vladimir Putin. But is there a chance here that Europe could go it alone and push for a peace deal with Russia without any kind of American involvement? Or is American involvement absolutely crucial?
7: Well, it's interesting. At the G7, Zelensky proposed, or I'm sorry, when he made the phone call to wish Trump a happy birthday on his 80th birthday, he suggested that Trump host a Putin-Zelensky meeting in Washington, D.C. And that's what Zelensky really wants, to have a direct talks, which Russia does not want to have at all. So I think that maybe if he can warm Trump up to this over the course of the G7, that would be really beneficial, because that's really what's needed. The Europeans, there's mixed messaging on that. Some feel that this would just muddy the waters further. Others feel that, you know, Europe really needs a seat at the table. But I think that if there could be direct talks between Zelensky and Putin, that would be really a big break of this impasse, because Putin has really not wanted to do that. That would recognize Zelensky as the leader of Ukraine, which he doesn't want to recognize. So if Trump can actually help that along, that would be a huge win for Zelensky, I would say. And it's very unclear. Putin's position has been maximalist from the very beginning. And Trump has a lot on his plate right now. He has a lot of issues. And I think that it's becoming more apparent to him, the Russia-China convergence of interests. He's tried the reverse Kissinger or reverse Nixon with Putin, trying to pull him closer to the U.S., and that really has not worked at all. So I think that Trump might have, depending who he's spoken to last and what his advisors are telling him, I think that this might be a big change for him. The biggest loser in all of this, of the war in Iran, could be Putin, because it shows that Russia doesn't really have much influence in the region any longer. It traditionally did. We even saw the recent vote in Armenia. Right. Usually, you know, under Russian influence, has voted away from Russia. The Russian candidates did not win. The positive candidates towards Russia did not win. Pashinyan, the leader of Armenia, was returned to office, and he's looking more westward. So this war in Ukraine has really kind of been a huge loss for Russia. They have seen Sweden, Finland join NATO. They've seen, you know, a loss of
0: I'm going to stop you there, because there is a lot of points that you've just made that I want to pick up with our other guest, Peter. One of the points I want to bring up with you is you've got Vladimir Putin and then you've got Donald Trump, who have this relationship that kind of goes back and forth. Is it time for Ukraine just to really put its, you know, all its eggs with the European basket and just get Europe to try and push forward for a peace deal? America doesn't seem to be kind of getting there for you.
5: Well, you know, it keeps bringing me back to the point that I think Henry Kissinger once made, that, you know, when he needs to call Washington, he knows the number to dial. He calls the White House. When he needs to call Europe, who does he call? Even though since then, of course, Europe has united into this confederation of the European Union, it's still not a country. And we see how fractious politics of Europe have been. To return to my point about the eventual EU membership, when 5 years from now, 10 years from now, once again, who knows what will happen? Will there be any more Brexits, Frexits? Will there be a Frexit? Will there be other countries leaving? You know, of course, resurgence of right-wing populist parties. So this is to say that we would be standing on very shaky ground if we cast our lot exclusively with the Europeans. Once again, Europeans and their ability to make weapons, sophisticated weapons, and the political will to increase their military budgets to the requisite level is still not there. You know, we need Patriot missiles, as I have alluded to just a few minutes ago. Europe does not have the capability to do that. They need a license from the United States. So I wish we could sort of decouple like that, and there's been a little bit of that, at least on the rhetorical level. But I can only hope and pray that this transatlantic unity holds, because Europe and America need each other, and Ukraine needs both.
0: Peter, has this been damaging for Russia's standing within, let's call it, the sphere of influence in Eastern Europe? Viktor Orban has gone. That was a staunch ally. People are looking at Russia now and thinking, well, you know, as you said, Lukashenko is talking about the fact that this needs to be a settled peace. Has Russia's image in the region, with its own allies, been damaged?
6: Well, you see, President Putin is now hosting the summit of the Asian nations, right? Where also a divide between, you know, all those nations as far as we see the Russian ally Vietnam is not really supportive of the Kremlin policy. Of course, it was damaging. However, you have realistic people within the Kremlin who are saying, well, not on the Kremlin, but let's say those who are advising the Kremlin, who are saying this: there should be negotiations, there should be even, you know, Russia drops a bomb on Ukraine, I'm sorry. And I'm quoting this from Vasily Kashin, who is a very respected scientist, a respected political scholar, who just recently wrote a story in a magazine called The Russia's Foreign Affairs, The Russian Global Politics, where he suggests that talks should be done and soon. And this prolonging the conflict is actually bad for Russia economy and political sphere. So we have different people saying different things now. So there is a bit of dissent within the political system as far as the conflict is concerned. And we see that.
0: But Alexander, is that dissent being listened to by Putin? It doesn't sound like it is.
6: Well, you know, no president can actually admit his mistakes or failures. I mean, George Bush did not admit. I'm not comparing the situation in Iraq with Ukraine, but yes, it's only after the war is finished, every war president is facing the opposition, not the opposition, but let's say people who will say questions, who will address to him, and who will say, okay, you've done this, but here's the situation in our country. The situation in our country is not good.
0: Right.
6: And you are the commander-in-chief. And even people who were supportive of Putin because of the war are now saying that, see the situation in Russia is going bad economically, and people feel it with the gasoline prices and so on. And Russia is a very divided nation. It's
0: right.
6: Not a monolith nation. It has republics. It has different regions. It still has different opinions, right? So, yes, we will see that in the fall. I mean, the elections will not show us anything, but the problem is like there will be a showing of sort of like discontent or a bit of disarray within the system, right?
0: Right.
6: After the summer, I think the fall is always very important to calculate and to see.
0: I'm going to come to you in just a moment, Peter. I'm going to ask the same question to both you and to Teresa. I'm going to start with Teresa first. Is there a danger here that Ukraine is just hiding behind EU membership, EU protection, and like Sergei Lavrov, the Russian foreign minister, says, it's just going to drag Europe into a war?
7: Well, of course, that's what everyone is deeply concerned about, even a NATO war we saw with the actions recently of a drone in Romania. So there's caution, but I think that there would be no EU membership until Ukraine war was finished, however long that would take. But I think Putin is trying, he's pulling everything out of the basket that he can possibly do. And I agree that he's a bit desperate. We see, how long can the war go on? It's 5 years now. It's longer than World War I. And even Russian elites, I mean, they don't have access to the internet. They can't use ATMs anymore. Things are very unpredictable. Cost of food, cost of energy. People are having fatigue. And there are some concerns that there would be a mass conscription within
0: right.
7: Russia, and that would really turn the public against this.

0: about to drag Europe into war by hiding behind Europe?
1: Well, I think that, you know, Europe is already at war, let's face it, right? It will be prosecuted along hybrid lines, you know. NATO still holds, yes, with problems, etc. Russia is wary of attacking Europe outright. But we've seen drones flying over Poland and Romania. We've seen assassinations throughout Europe. We've seen a snafu regarding the, you know, Russian tankers near the shores of Great Britain. So I think Europe needs to wake up and realize that Russia is already very much actively at war with it.
0: Final thought coming from Alexander. Alexander, from everything that you've seen, do you think that, you know, Ukraine and the EU are going to forge this path despite what Russia thinks?
2: They will, but they will take a long time. And I can tell you something really quickly. If the more reasonable, let's say, more politically reasonable people are coming over, let's say, after a few years in Russia, even the realistic people, there will be more okay with Ukraine, with European Union than in NATO. And if Ukraine in some kind of union for them, it's actually better than Ukraine is independently alone, although it is, of course, will be an independent country by itself. I mean, in the union, it will have certain restraints. And actually, it's much more better for those people who will see it realistically. But NATO, of course, is a different question.
0: Teresa, very, very quickly, because we are running out of time, is NATO a red line, or do you think that's going to happen in the future for Ukraine?
3: I think that's kind of fallen off the table right now. Russia traditionally uses frozen conflicts to prevent countries from joining NATO, and that might be one of their strategies towards Ukraine. But I would suggest at this point, there are so many unpredictable aspects. They just hope that this war in Ukraine will end quickly. And I don't expect to see Ukraine membership talked about at this stage.
0: I want to thank all our guests, Peter Zalmayev, Teresa Fallon and Alexander Braterski. And thank you too for watching. You can see the programme again anytime by visiting our website, aljazeera.com. And for further discussion, go to our Facebook page. 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And you can also join the conversation on X. Our handle is @AJInsideStory. That's it for me, Imran Khan, and the team here. Al Jazeera's coverage continues in just a moment. Stay tuned.

0: War photography is a harrowing job, particularly when war comes to your own country. As Israel and the US launch their 2026 assault on Iran, a photojournalist documents everyday life in extraordinary circumstances. Tehran War Diary, a witness documentary on Al Jazeera.
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0: 73,000 homes were either damaged or completely destroyed. 100 people plus were killed.
1: Police had managed to hold these protesters at this intersection. There is a bus park nearby ready to take people away if they're arrested, and officers have their handcuffs ready. They are prepared.

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1: New York City is huge. It is chaotic. 8.5 million people live here. Its economy is bigger than most countries, and decisions made here ripple around the world.
2: Everywhere you look, a scene of complete and utter devastation.

0: I'm Sarah Khairat. It's great to have you with us. This is the NewsHour live from Doha. Coming up in the next 60 minutes, an initial agreement to end the US-Iran war is signed by both sides. A 60-day window now open so the final details can be thrashed out. The agreement reopens the Strait of Hormuz. Germany's Navy prepares for a possible mine-clearing operation. Nearly 1,000 drones are intercepted over Russia as Ukraine launches one of its largest attacks so far. Also ahead.
1: Kidnapping for ransom is one of the fastest growing criminal economies in Nigeria. I am Ahmed Idris in Maiduguri, Northeast Nigeria. I'll be telling you about how kidnapping for ransom is keeping Boko Haram and other armed groups alive in the country.
0: And the first round of World Cup group stage games is complete, and Colombia have beaten tournament debutants Uzbekistan. A long-awaited agreement between the US and Iran is now in effect. The 14-point Memorandum of Understanding will begin 60 days of negotiations between Washington and Tehran to achieve a final deal. President Donald Trump signed a copy of the agreement at the Palace of Versailles. That's after attending the G7 summit in France. Now, he said all reserves could have run out if an agreement hadn't been made. And Iran's president, Masoud Pezeshkian, also signed that document. Remotely, though, on Wednesday, Tehran is set to gain major financial relief. Now, under this agreement, the US will start removing its naval blockade on Iran's ports, and it will fully end it within 30 days. The Strait of Hormuz will reopen to all commercial vessels, and Iran can immediately begin selling its oil. But, of course, nothing is final. U.S. Defense Secretary Pete Hegseth has told Iran Washington will resume its attacks if Tehran doesn't fulfill its commitments.
2: The president has pointed out that we will be prepared to recommence if, underneath the timeline of these talks, Iran does not do what it says it's going to do, which is give up nuclear weapons, give up nuclear ambitions, give away their nuclear material, close nuclear facilities. Then the War Department is here and prepared to restart if we need to. We'd prefer not to, but we are prepared and postured to.
0: Our correspondent Osama bin Javed is in Bergenstock in Switzerland with the latest developments on the diplomatic front, of course, ahead of a possible US-Iran meeting there on Friday.
3: We are here in Bergenstock, the resort where this is all going to take place. The banner here says that it's going to be the Lake Lucerne conference, according to the Swiss. The Swiss Foreign Ministry has just told Al Jazeera that they are waiting for all the delegates to arrive, and this is going to be well underway, as was decided. Strait of Hormuz, again, one of the key issues that needs to be resolved. Obviously, it has, in the Memorandum of Understanding, there is this opening of Strait of Hormuz and the end of the U.S. blockade. But again, there's a lot that needs to be hammered out before all of that happens. We're seeing tanker traffic. Millions of barrels of oil have already started passing through it as some Gulf ships have started going through the Strait of Hormuz. But it will remain to be seen on what happens during that 60-day period. Apparently, in this period, Iran is not going to charge any tolls, but there has been some understanding that there is going to be some Iranian-Omani agreement so that the ships passing through will be asked to pay for something. There is Gulf agreement on something which is not permanent, but it is used for demining the strait or to be used to help rebuild Iranians, the Iranian infrastructure that has been destroyed. So let's just give you a quick recap of where we are. On my right, you can see the Palace Hotel. That's where these delegations will be arriving. We now know that the Qataris, the Pakistanis, they're doing the final checks in place. You can see as this is the entryway where they're going to be passing through. If I can ask my cameraman to come closer, you can actually see the security checks that are already in place, and it is going to be getting stricter by the hour. We've spoken to some delegates who've arrived here. They're not giving us any details about the size and the scale of the delegation, but we believe that from previous understandings, it's going to be the U.S. Vice President meeting the Iranian top negotiator, Bakr Ghalibaf, and we're expecting the Pakistani Prime Prime Minister, Foreign Minister, delegates from the Qatari delegation. Again, all of this that we've been hearing from various sources in those camps, so we're still waiting for an official announcement. So it appears that the wheels are in motion. The stage is set. The Swiss have rolled out the carpet, and now they need to sit together to try and thrash out these differences which led to the war and can avoid one in the future.
0: All right, our chief US correspondent Alan Fisher is live for us at the White House. Alan, how is the signing of this agreement being received where you are politically in the US?
4: If you're a big fan of Donald Trump, then you think that this is a great deal. That's perhaps best summed up by Tim Scott, who is one of his most loyal allies in the Senate and a senior senator as far as the Republicans are concerned. He said this is a major victory for American security and global stability. There are others who are fans of Donald Trump who say this is just the start of a process, and that process could well lead to a major victory over Iran, particularly when it comes to their nuclear program, and they could get guarantees that haven't been written down for some considerable time. So they're very supportive, but there are still a lot of people in the Republican Party who used to be supporters of Donald Trump who are deeply concerned by what they're seeing when they read the details of the Memorandum of Understanding. Just let me give you one example. Nikki Haley, who of course was Donald Trump's UN ambassador during his first term, she doesn't quite understand the deal. She says she doesn't understand why Iran will be given so much money to allow them to rebuild what the United States destroyed in the first place. And then there are others, Republicans I've spoken to in the last hour, who are saying that this deal hasn't freed Republicans from talking about the war, that this is going to drag on and on. And as long as there is a financial implication, then they're going to have to try and explain that to voters. And as they pointed out, the midterm elections are getting closer every day, and they don't like the idea of having to campaign by justifying Donald Trump's war when he was the man who said there would be no more foreign wars. There are supporters too of Israel here who say that simply because Israel is not a signer to the Memorandum of Understanding, they're not constrained by the terms. And so there is every possibility they may take action in Lebanon. And that will put Donald Trump then in a difficult position to decide whether or not he supports Iran or whether he backs Israel in what they are doing in Lebanon. And there are political aspects to that as well. But perhaps the best sum up of all was one Republican who said to me, Donald Trump did what he had to do because this war was hitting America's economy. And he took action to stop that. And that proves that Donald Trump is an American first president.
0: All right. Thank you very much, Alan Fisher, speaking to us there from the White House. Now, Germany says it has deployed two ships to the Red Sea for a possible minesweeping mission on the Strait of Hormuz. The country's defense minister says approval is needed first from Iran and Oman for such an operation to take place. Tawhid Asadi has more details on that for us from Bandar Abbas. That's Iran's largest port city.
5: We just contacted the Ministry of Foreign Affairs on the matter, and the spokesperson for the Ministry of Foreign Affairs, Ismail Baghaei, told Al Jazeera in that regard that, as has been stated through the negotiations, the reopening of the strait is explicitly the responsibility of the Iranian side. He continued to say that there is absolutely no need for any intervention by outsiders. Any such intervention would simply, according to him, complicate the situation. And this is quite in line with other statements that we are hearing from the Iranian side. They are saying that a new regime, a new authority, a new level of management is going to be practiced over the Strait of Hormuz. It's going to be coordinated with the Iranian side and Omani side. And they are saying while they're trying their best to return the traffic situation to the time prior to the war, they're also simultaneously saying that the legal situation is not going to get back to the time before war started. And at the same time, Mohammed Baqir Ghalibaf, the Speaker of the Parliament, earlier said that actually when it comes to these procedures, Iran is not going to violate any international law or regulation pertaining to the freedom of maritime operations.
0: Israeli military has just released a map showing the areas where its troops are currently operating in southern Lebanon. Nada Ibrahim is following the latest developments from Ramallah in occupied West Bank.
6: They have just published a map of where the Israeli army is positioned and operating. These were the Israeli army's terms, the areas that they're operating in southern Lebanon. These areas include the Beaufort Castle and its surrounding, which is a place that the Israelis have pushed deeper into and occupied the castle in late May, publishing pictures and showing their flags on the castle. And that was during what we know to be as the fragile ceasefire that Israel has understood to mean that they can still operate in southern Lebanon, that Israel still indeed tried to break several times by hitting targets in Beirut's southern suburb. This is yet another example of how Israel is trying to de-link the two fronts, despite the deal saying that the war would stop on all fronts, despite the American president basically rebuking Netanyahu and saying he should not have struck Beirut's southern suburb. This also comes as a way that the Israelis are trying to calm down their audience domestically by showing that they are still operating in southern Lebanon and that they are still negotiating, according to certain reports by officials close to Netanyahu, telling Israeli media that they are still holding tough negotiations with the Americans to ensure that their troops are staying in southern Lebanon.
0: Hezbollah chief Naim Qassem says the memorandum of understanding between the U.S. and Iran is a big victory. The deal includes Lebanon as part of the ceasefire, but Israel's military continues to occupy parts of southern Lebanon. Zina Khoda reports from the capital, Beirut.
7: This is what Israel's intense bombing campaign did to southern Lebanon. That's now stopped. The violence has not, despite the U.S.-Iran deal that included a ceasefire here. Israeli forces are trying to infiltrate deeper into Lebanese territory. Hezbollah has targeted them, killing and wounding soldiers. The group has made clear it won't hold fire after the last truce in 2024, when Hezbollah refrained from responding to near daily Israeli strikes. Israel controls territory in Lebanon along the border, and it is under pressure by the U.S. not to sabotage the deal. But Israel was not a party to the agreement and has said it won't withdraw. Hezbollah believes it will. It has called the U.S.-Iran deal a great victory.
8: The ceiling for negotiations with the Israeli enemy is mutual security. There is no other option. Any proposal under the banner of disarmament will not pass. This is something we discuss internally. In any negotiation, the main demand must be the restoration of Lebanon's sovereignty.
7: Lebanon's government has made the same demand as it engages in U.S.-sponsored negotiations with Israel. It is preparing for a new round of talks, but previous rounds failed to achieve a full ceasefire and an Israeli withdrawal.
9: Today, the national interest requires an end to military adventurism, support for state institutions, and the handover of Hezbollah's weapons to the state.
7: Iran's push for a Lebanon ceasefire and its demands for Israeli withdrawal have put the government in a difficult position, especially after it outlawed Hezbollah's military activities. Hezbollah believes that tying the Lebanon front to regional negotiations guarantees its survival in Lebanon.
10: Hezbollah has rejected direct negotiations between Lebanon and Israel as they are pushing to disarm it. It is also rejecting the so-called pilot zones that the government agreed to as part of those U.S.-sponsored talks. The zones call on Hezbollah to pull out from the south.
7: All the while, the people who are returning to their homes in southern Lebanon are making use of the lull in fighting. It's allowing them, at the least, to bring their dead back home. Zena Khoder, Al Jazeera, Beirut.
0: All right, well, joining me now here in the studio is Rashid Al-Mohannadi, Vice President at the Center for International Policy Research. Thank you very much for coming and joining us here at Al Jazeera. I want to ask you about this agreement, this memorandum of understanding. Qatar seems to have played a big role, it seems, in getting it over the line. How so within the negotiations?
11: So it's important to highlight the Pakistani role during the war, because Qatar and other Gulf states could not attempt to do any diplomatic role because the Gulf states were being attacked by Iran. Mm. So Pakistan's role in being the mediator during the hot part of the war was critical in reaching this stage through the first Islamabad meeting and then continuing to negotiate even when the agreement seems to fall apart. Later on, Qatar jumped in support of Pakistan's mediation role. And Qatar brings a lot of experience when it comes to mediation. Qatar has been a key mediating state for the last 30, 40 years. And I think this regional coalition of mediators, it being Pakistan, Turkey, Saudi, in addition to Qatar, helped in bringing us to the situation we are now, which is not a final agreement. It is still, and I have to emphasize, it's still an MOU. But the MOU does three things. One, it stops the war. Two, it opens up the straits because, you know, the global economy has suffered tremendously because of this. It's not only energy, fertilizer, which affects food security, but also in addition to some secondary products like helium. And a third thing, it creates the right conditions for not just the U.S. and Iran to negotiate, but also Iran to engage with its regional neighborhood. You know, the region does have grievances around Iran. These grievances were not addressed in the first agreement during the JCPOA. And I think the current conditions the MOU create actually provides us with this environment where the regional actors can negotiate with Iran. And this is an opportunity for us to create a new regional reality.
0: So it's created the right conditions, it seems, to move forward. You just mentioned about the effects of the closure of the Strait of Hormuz on the global economy. And, of course, it has been damaging for neighbouring countries as well. We're talking about the GCC, of course. I mean, oil and gas is its bread and butter. How has it been affected?
11: Well, tremendously. Most GCC states, the majority of their GDP is associated with oil and gas industry. Even though if we look at the trends for the last 20 years, the percentage of its contribution to GDP has went down, especially in countries like Qatar and the UAE through diversification. But they still hold a big chunk of our GDP. And the closure of the strait, but most importantly, the attacks on the facilities in the Gulf, will have a structural effect on oil and gas dynamics for the coming, we're expecting at least half a decade.
0: Now, the MOU stipulates that the US and its partners can invest in rebuilding and a development plan for Iran, all at the tune of at least $300 billion. Is Qatar involved in that at all?
11: Well, I think all of the parties that participated in us reaching this MOU are involved somewhat. The idea of the investment fund is, well, the region is the least economically connected in the globe, the Middle East. The GCC is, of course, the outlier through our connectivity. But a region as a whole, the economic connectivity is almost not there. And I think the idea of potentially having some sort of investment/development fund, would create in the region the economic interdependence it needs to make sure that a future conflict does not happen. This is what happened with Europe. Europe, after World War II, through the Marshall Plan, was able to create this level of economic interdependence that raised the cost of any conflict and which led, slowly until we reached the current security architecture of Europe, which turned out to be NATO, the EU, in addition to other multilateral organizations.
0: Right.
11: The region doesn't have that. And I think this is not something new. The Gulf states have always believed that having economic interdependence with different regional countries is important for peace. Because
0: and can strengthen that unity in the region.
11: Of course.
0: Right. Now, the U.S. Secretary of Defense, Pete Hegseth, we did hear from him a few hours ago, and he says that this accord came from a U.S. position of strength. Do you agree with that?
11: Well, looking at what happened in this war, I think nobody has won. Of course, Iran has suffered the most because most of the strikes happened there. Iran doesn't have a capable air defense, so all of the attacks reach their target. On the other side, the Gulf, because we've invested in our military modernization, we're able to blunt the majority of Iranian strikes. But if we take a really honest and strategic view, nobody has come out of this war stronger. The global economy will be affected, the regional economy will be affected. And I think the focus now should not be on who came out stronger.
0: Right.
11: It's how can we rebuild stronger.
0: Right, that's a really interesting point there, Mr. Mohannadi. Now, how fast do you think this region, the GCC, can recover from the effects of this war? And also, do you believe that it's brought together the GCC in any way?
11: So the GCC, most Gulf countries have quite robust economies and have built in the guardrails and contingencies to face, you know, such a crisis. I used to work in the oil and gas industry, and I remember even a decade ago, we were discussing about the chances of the closure of the Strait of Hormuz, right, which back then we thought was
0: It was impossible.
11: Now it came out as a possibility. So we've planned for this. This is not something new. Also on the defense side, when Gulf states were spending a lot on defense, they were criticized for overspending on defense. When the war happened, we realized that the Gulf states actually planned for the worst case scenario. So I think the Gulf states do have the economic vitality to recover quite quickly. What I'm worried about is the rest of the region. The rest of the region being the Arab states, Iran, Lebanon. And I think not just a regional approach, but a regional plus-plus-plus approach, and the plus-plus-plus meaning the Europeans and you know, the advanced economies of Asia's, to try to stabilize these countries economically is a necessity now. Because if these countries destabilize, what history teaches us, weak countries export instability. So even though the Gulf states are prosperous, safe, and developed, if we do not make sure our neighborhood is prosperous, safe, and developed, the instability will, you know, find its way back to us.
0: All right. Thank you very much for your thoughts, Rashid Al-Mohannadi, Vice President at the Center for International Policy Research here in Qatar. Thank you very much.
11: Thank you for having me.
0: Now, plenty more ahead on the News Hour, including the US Defense Secretary lashes out at NATO members in Brussels and announces a review of its forces in Europe. And there's late drama at the World Cup as Ghana beat Panama and to seal all 3 points. All right, well, Ukraine has targeted Russia with a massive wave of attacks, with Russia's defense ministry saying close to 1,000 drones were shot down across the country. 4 long-range cruise missiles were also intercepted. In Moscow, a major oil refinery was hit for the second time this week, and 17 people were injured in a single drone strike. Ferdia Carr reports.
12: It is one of the largest Ukrainian drone attacks on Russia's capital yet. Moscow's mayor says close to 200 Ukrainian drones targeting the city have been shot down, but several have made it through. Moscow's largest oil refinery in the Kapotnia district appeared to take several hits. An explosion at one of the silos sent its lid flying into the air. Residential buildings have been hit too. Ukraine's president, Volodymyr Zelensky, has praised his military, calling the strikes a just response to Russian attacks. Oil refineries in Russia's Rostov region have also been targeted. Energy facilities have been under constant threat, with Kyiv hoping to incapacitate a major driver of Russia's economy. The attacks come as President Vladimir Putin begins a 3-day Russia-ASEAN summit in the southwestern city of Kazan. Moscow is hoping to expand its energy market in Southeast Asia. With the battlefield in Ukraine largely frozen, both sides have been trading strikes, hoping to ramp up pressure for any potential peace talks. And on Wednesday, G7 leaders meeting in France pledged continued support for Ukraine and pressure on Russia. Kyiv has invested heavily in long-range drones capable of striking far from its borders. Ukraine has said it wants Russians in Moscow and elsewhere to feel the consequences of war at home. Ferdia Carr, Al Jazeera.
0: Now, Ukraine's President Volodymyr Zelensky confirmed the refinery was hit. Posting on X, he said, "Last night, our long-range capabilities once again reached the Moscow region. The Moscow oil refinery was struck for the second time in a week. Targets in the Rostov region and in temporarily occupied territories of Ukraine were also hit." He went on to say that this is an entirely justified response to Russian strikes on our cities and communities. Right, let's also now go to Audrey McAlpine reporting for us from Kyiv. Audrey, so that was the statement there from Zelensky. Did he say anything else about these attacks, given that they were so large?
13: Yes, yeah, Sarah, he's been describing these attacks as both retaliation and strategy. We heard in a private WhatsApp message to journalists earlier today that these attacks were in response to the attacks that took place on Ukraine, that take place regularly on Ukrainian cities. But the president noted in particular the attack earlier this week on the Pechersk Lavra, which is a monastery, a UNESCO World Heritage Site that was damaged in a massive attack here in Kyiv earlier this week. But he also discussed how he was targeting, in particular, Ukraine was these oil industry within Russia, which Ukraine says uses the profits to fund its war machine, as well as Russia's military supply chain. Now, we spoke with one source within Ukraine's Ministry of Defense this week who confirmed that Ukraine was in particular targeting, for example, if they can find a factory that makes a particular switch that can be found in drones or missiles, that it's objects like that that Ukraine is really zeroing in on its strategy over the next few months, especially this summer, hoping that it can push Russia to the negotiating table later this fall, if it can really raise the cost of the war in Moscow's eyes.
0: All right. And Audrey, Ukraine's also been under attack, but it seems relief on its way from Europe, presumably after the G7 summit. We saw Zelensky speaking with many European leaders.
13: That's right. There's been an announcement from Pål Jonson, the defense minister of Sweden, today in Brussels, who said that Sweden will plan to contribute $100 million to Ukraine's defense. Overall, since the full-scale invasion, Sweden has already given $13 billion. So it's one of the larger contributors among European countries. Of course, the European Union itself, the largest, that we note that 90 billion euros, for example, that was a loan that was given earlier this year. And all of this comes as EU accession becomes a topic big here in Ukraine this week. The first cluster of negotiations was opened that deals with human rights. It's called the Fundamentals Cluster. And this is something that Ukraine has been working towards for a long time, these EU talks. For Ukrainians, it's a moment that's deeply symbolic. And here's our report, Sarah, that looks at where it all began.
14: For Yuri, Ukraine's EU bid is about more than politics. He remembers the moment his father was shot in 2014, when people took to the streets during the Maidan protests.
15: It hurts, yes, very much, because you look at the distance and realize that he did it consciously. He understood what would happen to him if he defended the defenseless.
13: It was here, in this square in Kyiv, that Ukraine started its journey towards the European Union.
14: The demonstrations erupted after pro-Russian President Viktor Yanukovych abandoned an agreement that would have brought Ukraine closer to membership in the bloc. His government ordered a brutal crackdown on protesters. At least 107 people were killed. Now, as the first accession negotiations begin, Yuri considers how his father would feel.
15: Satisfaction. Of course, simply meeting and talking doesn't mean we've been admitted, but our responsibility is to carry out the hopes that were placed in us.
13: Now that goal feels closer than ever. And the people we spoke with said they've been waiting over a decade for this.
16: I think it's good. I remember 2014, even 2004. Ever since Ukraine got independence, we've been hoping for it.
17: It's an opportunity to develop both for the country and for the people.
14: Support for joining the EU, at least in metropolitan areas like the capital, is high. But not everyone is convinced membership would improve daily life. The process would require major reforms that could fundamentally change the way the country operates.
18: I came back from Europe, I lived there, and for me, Ukraine, in terms of society, in terms of comfort of life, everything is really better here for most people.
14: But for Yuri, there's no hesitation.
15: If we can ensure that the deaths were not in vain, with the help of the international community, it will be an achievement for the entire civilized world.
14: For some, membership is about financial stability. For others, security. For Yuri, it's about fulfilling a promise made here in this square more than a decade ago. Audrey McAlpine, Al Jazeera, Kyiv.
0: All right, still ahead on Al Jazeera. The UN finds government soldiers responsible for more grave violations against children in conflict than armed groups. And ahead. The South African football superfan who's taken his love of the beautiful game to a whole new level.
19: When the Taliban arrived first in Afghanistan, life for the women of Afghanistan stopped completely. It's about their rights, not to go to school, to have a job, nothing. Right now, there is an apartheid going against women. This is my last resort, to throw my scarf on the ground and tell the Taliban that, for God's sakes, do something.
20: Nanawati, The Last Negotiation, on Al Jazeera. Hearing the facts.
21: Doctors here are calling for a humanitarian pause of at least 3 days to allow medical supplies into La Paz.
20: Reporting from the action.
22: These drone incursions can no longer be seen as isolated incidents.
20: Understanding the reality.
23: Kenyan women are learning more about what it means to have children, examining and questioning.
20: With the latest global news and insightful documentaries, Al Jazeera's teams across the world bring you closer to the heart of the story.

0: You're watching Al Jazeera, a reminder of our top stories this hour. The US and Iran say a memorandum of understanding to end the war is now in effect. President Donald Trump signed a copy of the agreement at the Palace of Versailles. That's after attending the G7 summit in France. Iranian President Masoud Pezeshkian also signed the document on Wednesday. Now, under the 14-point deal, the US will immediately begin the removal of its naval blockade on Iranian ports and will fully end it within 30 days. The Strait of Hormuz will reopen to all commercial vessels. And Russia says it's intercepted close to 1,000 Ukrainian drones across the country. In Moscow, a major oil refinery was hit for the second time this week. At least 17 people were also injured in a drone strike on the capital. Israel says it's determined to maintain the zones being occupied by its troops in Lebanon, Syria and even Gaza. This clashes with Iran's insistence that the war in Lebanon must end and has deepened a now public rift between Israel and the US. Israel now faces also wide international opposition. But as Noor Alda explains, it hasn't been enough to make it change its course. She reports for us from Ramallah in occupied West Bank.
1: The skies over Israel are now clear. No incoming missiles, no sirens blaring thanks to the US-Iran deal. But there are no celebrations in Israel, and it's not just because the government is against any deal with Iran. For one, Israel was shut out of the negotiations. The deal also ends the war in Lebanon, something Israel outright rejects. Its forces now occupy 20% of the country, demolishing entire villages in the south. And Prime Minister Benjamin Netanyahu says his troops will not withdraw from Lebanon or abandon the occupation there in Syria or Gaza.
2: I want to make it clear, we will remain in these security zones for as long as necessary to protect our country.
1: Washington is unhappy, and Donald Trump is not mincing his words.
3: I've had a great relationship with Bibi, but now Bibi has to be more responsible with respect to Lebanon.
1: But Netanyahu's position appeases his base and diffuses political backlash and buys him valuable time. Iran and the U.S. will have at least 60 days to reach a final deal. That's plenty of time for Israel to manage this crisis and try and decouple the Iran and Lebanese tracks. In Israel, many say that the best option now is to try and corner the weak Lebanese government into a deal. Iran says Lebanon is a red line. World leaders have welcomed the U.S.-Iran deal. They too say calm must be established in Lebanon. Derailing the Iran deal will impact the world economy and global food security. The U.S. and other countries have plenty of leverage to keep Israel in check. The coming weeks will reveal if they're willing to use it. Noor Audi, Al Jazeera.
0: Yes, Defense Secretary Pete Hegseth has announced a six-month review of American forces in Europe. He criticized NATO allies for not taking more responsibility for their own security and also failing to provide U.S. forces access to bases during the Iran war.
4: And it's not going to cut it anymore. And so we're doubling down on our effort to make NATO what it always was supposed to be, a balanced alliance with Europe in the lead for its own defense. NATO 3.0. And to make that a reality, I'm announcing today a six-month Department of War review that will examine America's force posture and basing in Europe. Up to 6 months, could be less. Let's call it the NATO 3.0 review.
0: Natasha Butler is in Paris and has more on his comments.
5: There's no doubt that the U.S. Defense Secretary Pete Hegseth is in a combative mood as he goes into this defense minister's meeting. In NATO, saying that his NATO allies are free-riding on the back of the United States, that they have an unhealthy dependency, he said, on the U.S. He says that they need to do more, they need to up their military spending. That is something that we have heard repeatedly from the U.S. President Donald Trump throughout his presidency. It's one of the reasons that there were moments in which it was thought that President Trump might even pull the U.S. out of of NATO. Well, Pete Hegseth's gone on to say that what the U.S. is going to do is roll out this six-month review of the U.S.'s military capabilities in Europe. Now, he's not explicitly saying that that means that the U.S. would look at reducing the number of troops that it has in Europe, but nevertheless, it is going to be a concern to NATO allies. We know that the head of NATO, Mark Rutte, has already said that the U.S. is reducing some of its emergency and crisis military capabilities. And look, European allies are saying we do want to be more sovereign. They have said, particularly over the last few years since the war in Ukraine, they've said they want to build up their military capacity, become more sovereign, do more, up their spending. However, they have said realistically it takes time. It could take many years indeed. And in the meantime, they are going to be concerned because, as I said, there is a war on their doorstep and they don't want to be left vulnerable if the US turns its back.
0: Nigeria continues to grapple with mass kidnappings and violent raids. Last week, officials confirmed that a kidnapped retired general of the Nigerian army died in captivity. His abduction, along with tens of thousands of other Nigerians, underlines the desperate security situation. Armed groups, including Boko Haram and bandits, demand hundreds of millions of dollars in ransom payments every year to fund and expand their operations. Ahmed Idris reports from Maiduguri, where 360 villagers were recently released from captivity.
6: In Nigeria's north, kidnapping has become more than a security crisis. It is now a criminal economy, organized, mobile, and difficult to stop. Most victims are ordinary people, farmers, travelers, students, and villagers abducted from highways, homes, schools, and remote communities. Hassan Yeti is waiting for the news of his kidnapped brother, whose child he looks after now.
7: This is not something beyond what the federal government can do. I don't know what to go and explain to that little six-year-old girl.
6: From the forests of the northwest to the insurgent hideouts in the northeast, abduction has become a weapon of fear and a business of survival for armed groups.
8: Kidnapping here thrives on logistics. Armed groups need informants to identify targets, motorcycles, fuel, and mobile phones to keep their networks running. And unless those supply chains are broken, military operations alone may not be enough.
6: The military says hundreds of people abducted by Boko Haram in Borno State were recently released from captivity.

0: but hundreds more are still being held there and across Nigeria. Mass abductions and ransom demands have pushed governments and civilians alike into desperate negotiations.
1: The money being paid to them is always emboldening them. They have been, you know, buying equipment.
0: The Nigerian government has ordered a military crackdown.
2: Go after all those bandits, all those terrorists, all those insurgents. We must not allow them continue to kill our personnel or kill innocent Nigerians.
0: But for families waiting for news of their loved ones, official promises offer little comfort. For many Nigerians, the question is no longer whether the state can rescue victims after they are taken, but whether it can prevent the next kidnapping before it happens. Ahmed Idris, Al Jazeera, Maiduguri, Nigeria.
3: Now, according to Africa's top disease control agency, health workers dealing with an Ebola outbreak in Democratic Republic of Congo don't have enough staff to identify suspected cases or even enough ambulances to transport them. A month into the virus being identified, the number of confirmed Ebola cases in DRC is at 837. Nearly 200 people have died. The security situation in the country's eastern region is also hampering containment efforts. More than 70,000 people have been displaced and are living in siege-like conditions in a camp in Ituri province. That's the epicenter of the outbreak. The Red Cross says it could take up to a year to contain the deadly virus. And doctors are also warning that the outbreak has made pregnant women reluctant to seek professional medical help. They're avoiding hospitals out of fear of being infected or even quarantined. Some clinics have said the number of visits from pregnant women has fallen sixfold.
4: I've stopped going to prenatal checkup. I'm waiting for the Ebola outbreak to pass because if someone goes to the hospital and has a fever of 38 or higher, they'll keep you there and tell you to stay under observation. That's why I'm waiting until the disease is no longer widespread before I start going to the hospital again.
3: A new United Nations report says children paid an unprecedented price in the world's conflicts last year. The report highlights a record number caught up in killings, abductions and other grave violations. And for the first time in three decades, it's government troops, not armed groups, that have been found to be most responsible. Gabriel Elizondo reports from the UN in New York.
5: For the first time in 30 years since the United Nations has been tracking it, it's now government forces and not armed groups that are the leading cause of death and injury to children during armed conflict. That's really the main headline of the new UN report, because for the past three decades, it's always been rebel groups or extremist groups that have been the main cause for children to be killed during conflict. But that has now changed, and it's now government forces, with Israel topping the list with their crimes against children in the occupied Palestinian territories. A senior UN official told me the shift reflects what they call a growing impunity and a deepening disregard for international law by governments around the world. The overall numbers are staggering. More than 38,000 verified grave violations against children last year alone, and a record 24,000 plus children harmed. The most since the UN began counting. The killing of children alone rose over 30%. In Israel and the occupied Palestinian territory, more than 12,000 violations alone, roughly three times the next highest. The UN says it's still verifying reports of another 4,500 children killed in Gaza, meaning that figure could climb. Israeli forces remain on the report's blacklist for the third straight year. No action flows automatically from this report, but it still carries a lot of weight. It could feed sanctions, or it could be used as evidence in the International Criminal Court or the International Court of Justice. Gabriel Elizondo, Al Jazeera at the United Nations in New York.
3: All right, still ahead on Al Jazeera, the latest from the World Cup, including Colombia kick off their campaign with victory over tournament newcomers Uzbekistan.

0: They want to get clicks. They want to put it on social media.
1: The role of the media is supposed to be to hold the White House to account.
2: Most of U.S. media is owned by oligarchs.
3: The Iranian regime is tapping into something so universal.
0: What Israelis are allowed to see of this war, that is being tightly controlled.
4: You know that you're not getting the full picture. That tells you that it's something that the state doesn't want you to know about.
5: The Listening Post decodes the media on Al Jazeera.
6: The receding waters are slowly revealing the magnitude of this disaster. Many parts of Maiduguri remain underwater.
7: We lost everything. We don't even have anywhere again to go to.
6: The departure of the French forces leaves the protection of the territory of Chad now in the hands of these officers and men. More than half the population of Lagos live in informal settlements like this. There is a constant struggle to put food on the table and access to clean water and electricity here.

0: The first round of World Cup group games is now complete. Colombia beat Uzbekistan, who are making their World Cup debut. Colombia's star forward, Luis Diaz, scored to help them to a 3-1 victory in Mexico City.
1: It was a very special moment for me. Stepping onto the pitch, memories from the past came flooding back. All the work and struggle it took to get here. And now I'm living out my childhood dream of playing in the World Cup with my country.
0: In the other Group K match, Cristiano Ronaldo's Portugal were stunned as they were held to a 1-1 draw against DR Congo. The African side marking their return after a 52-year absence with their first World Cup goal. Harry Kane has become England's joint record World Cup goal scorer. The England captain got two as they beat Croatia 4-2.
2: He kind of just said, what's the worst that can happen? We lose a match, first group game, we get on with it, we move on. Let's just go and show kind of the world who we can be. And I think we've done exactly that second half. The performance, both with and without the ball, was at the highest level.
0: Our reporter Paul Rees was at that match in Dallas.
3: England and Croatia began their World Cup campaigns with a classic in Dallas. Harry Kane opened the scoring for the English. Croatia replied. Kane scored again. Croatia had the response. But then Bellingham and Rashford made it 4-2 for the English. And they're the only leaders in Group L.
4: What a win. Under Gareth, we lose or draw it. Bring on Rashford, we get a winner. He knows it.
5: These two teams aren't traditional sporting rivals, but the matchup is becoming one with a lot of bite. Croatia beat England in the 2018 semi-final. England were passive in that game. They didn't make that mistake here.
6: When we got our fourth goal, there was a sigh of relief thinking, OK, they can't get another two goals in the time that they've got.
5: The good news for Croatia is that this shouldn't be too much of a damaging defeat. Panama and Ghana to come for them as they try to navigate out of Group L.
7: It kind of hurts that we lost in the end, but nevertheless, it was an amazing match.
5: England have put some of the ghosts of 2018 to rest. There's a long way to go if they're going to end 60 trophyless years, but they put on a show here. Paul Rees, Al Jazeera,
0: And in Group L's other game, a goal in added time gave Ghana a 1-0 victory against Panama. Caleb Yerenki with the decision touch in Toronto, our reporter. Our reporter Ian Wood was watching the match from Toronto.
8: Well, it was a hard-fought match between these two underdogs of their group. Ghana and Panama kept each other tied throughout the whole match, but there was no shortage of excitement in this stadium as fans from both Ghana and Panama coming here to Toronto cheered on their teams. It was tied right up until the end of the match when Ghana finally got that much-needed goal for them to clinch the game. It was still a momentous occasion for both teams. Panama kept their head high, an upsetting defeat. But still, there's pride amongst all fans here in Toronto as they celebrate the FIFA World Cup together.
9: This is just an amazing experience, truly a once-in-a-lifetime experience, and I just had to be here for the day. I love the energy. I'm so proud that we came out to show up and show out. It's exciting, honestly.
8: There's no shortage of World Cup excitement here in Toronto, even as bad weather has cancelled some of the fan experiences around the city. Though tonight, not even the rain could dampen the excitement of the cheering fans of Ghana and Panama. Ian Wood, Al Jazeera, Toronto.
10: Panama is better.
0: All right, there are four more matches to look forward to later on Thursday. In Group A, Mexico and South Korea go head-to-head, both aiming to make it two wins from two, while Czech Republic and South Africa are both looking for their first points. And in Group B, it's Switzerland versus Bosnia-Herzegovina and co-hosts Canada take on Qatar. Well, the good news for Canada is that their captain, Alphonso Davies, is fit and available to play after recovering from injury. All right, let's head to Vancouver now, where David Mercer has more on the build-up to the game.
10: We're in Vancouver, where the Qatar national team is having their first training camp in Canada. They're preparing to take on the Canadian national team at BC Play Stadium, hoping to secure a win and get one step closer to advancing to the next round.
11: This is Qatar's second appearance at the World Cup. The first was when they hosted the tournament in 2022. This time around, they're led by head coach Julen Lopetegui, who's managed clubs like Real Madrid, Sevilla, and West Ham United.
12: The world pressure is not in our mind. When you follow one dream, you never are under pressure. You are with a big ambition, big excitement, because we achieved one thing that never happened in the history of Qatar, was to stay here. And we want this, and it's our right to be able to enjoy this, being the more competitive possible. For me, this is the way that we have to think.
11: The team surprised many with their 1-1 draw against heavily favored Switzerland in their opening match.
13: It's actually different than the other World Cup. It was the first time, a lot of pressure. Maybe we don't have the experience, but now we are here. We have the experience. We are ready.
11: And while Canada is the favorite going into the match, they'll be feeling a lot of pressure playing in front of a home crowd, so it's really anybody's game.
14: We know that given our group being so tight right now, that every moment and every point matters, and we're focused on that. We're not trying to be overly magnanimous. We're just focused on the match and about Qatar and what they're good at and what we want to try to limit from them and how we want the game to look.
11: After their match against Canada, Qatar will be taking on Bosnia and Herzegovina just a few hours south of here in Seattle. David Mercer, Al Jazeera, Vancouver.
0: Mexico will look to make it back-to-back wins on home soil after beating South Africa in Mexico City. They now face South Korea in Guadalajara. Their coach was willing to accept players being nervous on opening day, but not now.
1: I talked to them, congratulated them, and simply told them that the World Cup has now started, but I can no longer allow a player to suddenly be unable to make a 3 or 4 meter pass, not like what happened that day, or to execute a move that he specifically trained for.
0: All right, Mexico's opponent, South Korea, will be hoping their star player, Hwang Min Son, can find the net later. Barnaby Low visited his hometown, that's Chuncheon, where it all began.
15: In line with his humble nature, Son Heung-min's mural in his hometown, Chuncheon, is painted on a nondescript building beside a parking lot. But the football star's influence is very much felt on the field, not just here, but across South Korea, and in stadiums where he's elevated Asian football on the global stage.
16: Fans no longer refer to Son as the footballer from South Korea or from Asia. They simply know him now as an all-time great of the English Premier League.
15: At 16, Son, or Sonny to most of his fans, moved to Germany where he began his professional career. 5 years later, in 2015, he joined Tottenham Hotspur, where he established himself as one of the best forwards in the world, reaching the Champions League final, winning the Premier League's Golden Boot Award, and lifting a Europa League trophy as captain of Spurs in 2025, the team's first title in 17 years. That moment witnessed by arguably the most pivotal figure in his life, his father.
17: This was where Son Heung-min would train when he was a child. He didn't learn the conventional

0: traditional way. His father, who was also his coach, insisted he needed to master the ball first. So he did drills again and again, passing, dribbling, touch, and balance. He didn't practice shooting or set foot in this penalty box until he was a teenager.
1: His former coach says Son's discipline is an example to all.
2: No player is perfect, not even world-class players. Success grows

0: Korean players can compete and are world-class. I also want to be in a position where I can compete well with other world-class players.
1: Son's profile is already on the rise in North America, where he now plays for Major League Soccer team Los Angeles FC. Barnaby Lo, Al Jazeera, Chuncheon, South Korea.
2: 16 years ago, it was South Africa that was hosting the World Cup, and it was the first and only time the tournament has been staged in Africa. We went to the FNB Stadium to meet a fan who was there at the 2010 opening match.
3: Yeah, boy, shabalala, yeah!
4: My name is Adam Tombeni. My love for football started in 1989, and I've never ever turned back. Football is like a religion. I love it so much that even my family says, you love football more than us. Football keeps me going. You know, when you're sad sometimes, football brings you to a space where you can say, okay, life goes on. South Africa brought a different vibe to the World Cup, and it showed the world that South Africa and Africa can do it. When the world was looking at South Africa, I was part of that. I was sitting right here. You know, the Mexicans, the Spanish people, we were walking and laughing. Even different types of fans, we came together as one. The moment when Shabalala had the ball and was rushing to those poles, and as he entered the box, he took that ball and caressed the Jabulani ball and hit it with passion, and the whole nation went, yeah, boy, la, la! That is a moment that always lives in my heart. Everybody was one nation. And that is what Mandela spoke about, Utata, that soccer and sports brings people together. That is what the World Cup did for South Africa. Sitting right here, right now, I just feel that, oh my God, can they bring it back to South Africa again?
2: All right, that's it from me, Sara Khaira. The news does continue here throughout. In a moment, actually, we're going to be covering more.
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6: A student march was supposed to go towards the presidential palace down Santiago's main artery, but the police are out here in force.
5: With detailed coverage.
7: The government has said it wants to close all camps by the end of the year, but many towns are more rubble than buildings, and most of those who are left in the camps are women and children, elderly couples.
5: From around the world.
8: Beyond the security issue, this is also becoming a humanitarian story with families and children caught in the middle.
9: War photography is a harrowing job, particularly when war comes to your own country. As Israel and the US launch their 2026 assault on Iran, a photojournalist documents everyday life in extraordinary circumstances. Tehran War Diary, a witness documentary on Al Jazeera.
10: Live theater is once again returning to the stage in Yemen. For many Yemenis, this marks the first chance in years to experience live performances with family and loved ones. Organizers and performers say they want live theater to rise again with a sense of purpose and a strong national message, together with smiles and laughter.
11: The message of this play centers on the dilemma of becoming a popular social media influencer. Though a comedy, it delivers a serious message. No one should compromise their morals or values just to be famous.
12: The theater of war has overshadowed the theater of artistic expression for far too long in Yemen. Despite the various challenges in the country, the curtains are rising once again.
10: If successful, this initiative could expand. But if war returns, theater may retreat again. Either way, the attempt to stage live performances reflects a deeper demand for peace and a normal life in Yemen.

Hey there, I'm Scott McLean. This is the NewsHour live from Doha. Coming up in the next 60 minutes. An initial agreement to end the U.S.-Iran war is signed by both sides. A 60-day window now open so the final deal can be thrashed out.

0: And we're joining you from the mountains of central Switzerland, where tomorrow delegations from the U.S., Iran, as well as from mediators Pakistan, Qatar, and other Middle Eastern countries are expected for high-stakes negotiations to try and seal a final deal to put an end to the U.S.-Iran war. And even before that gets underway, the U.S. Defense Secretary Pete Hegseth has threatened to bomb Iran if Tehran does not comply with the terms of the already signed Memorandum of Understanding.
1: The president has pointed out that we will be prepared to recommence if, underneath the timeline of these talks, Iran does not do what it says it's going to do.
2: Also ahead, nearly 1,000 drones are intercepted over Russia as Ukraine launches one of its largest attacks so far. And Qatar fans have taken over Vancouver as their side faces co-host Canada later on today. The long-awaited agreement between the U.S. and Iran is now in effect. The 14-point Memorandum of Understanding will begin 60 days of negotiations between Washington and Tehran to achieve a final deal. For more on this, let's join Cyril Vanier in Bergenstock, Switzerland, where the U.S. and Iran are due to meet on Friday. Hey, Cyril.
0: Yeah, Scott, it's great to be with you as we bring our viewers continued and extensive coverage of the negotiations that are beginning to take place between the U.S., Iran, and regional partners. So it's all going to happen on the Bergenstock Resort, which, if you look at the rocky ridge on the top of the mountain behind me, that is an exclusive resort that has, on occasion, been used for moments like this, high-stakes talks, exclusive negotiations, heads of states as well as technical teams. It is no understatement to say that the future of the Middle East will be at least in part decided by discussions that will be taking place here at the top of the mountain here in central Switzerland. So that's where things stand for now. And we're going to break everything down with our correspondents. Joining us now, we are live, of course, in Switzerland. Al Jazeera's Ben Javed is at the Bergenstock Resort, or at least as close as he can get to it as we speak. He was there a little earlier today. Osama will be joining us very shortly. James Bays, our diplomatic editor, is with me here. He has extensive experience of these diplomatic talks. Will be bringing us his expertise. We'll also be live from the White House. U.S. Chief Correspondent Alan Fisher is there. And we are monitoring developments very closely from the Strait of Hormuz. Al Jazeera's Tohid Asadi is in Bandar Abbas on Iran's southern coast. So that's how we're going to kick things off. Now, I do want to bring in Osama bin Javed. Osama, we believe at this point some 24 hours away, removed from these discussions. You are at the Bergenstock Resort, where they're expected to happen. What can you tell us?
3: Well, a couple of hours earlier, we were inside the resort and we met some of the delegations who've started arriving, the Americans here, the Qataris here. There is some representation of the Swiss who are the facilitators, but we're still waiting for the Iranians to arrive. The Pakistanis are on the way as well. It is going to be high-stakes diplomacy here in Switzerland. On my right shoulder, you can actually see the resort, the main building, where these talks are going to be held. It's an interesting venue, as you mentioned, secrecy away from the prying eyes of the public, owned by the Qataris. It's not the first time this is being used for high-stakes diplomacy. It's also been used earlier for Russia-Ukraine talks as well. So it is a place where people can mingle freely. They'd be able to talk to each other. As we've seen this way of diplomacy before, the Qataris have been holding multiple rounds of talks with various parties. We've seen that in Qatar as well, when they held the talks between the Americans and the Afghan Taliban, and then intra-Afghan talks where the Taliban and the then Afghan government were there as well. So they're used to this. They've now championed this, and they're going to be in the driving seat to take things forward. Earlier in the day, we saw after the signing by the Americans and the Iranians, this morning it was also signed by the Pakistani Prime Minister as well, who is part of the mediating team. So there's a lot to thrash out here. There's a 60-day window in which they'll have to figure out what to do with the Strait of Hormuz, how to make sure that Iran complies with the nuclear program, that whatever agreement they come up with. How will those $300 billion in funds, they're going to be released, and much more. And this 60-day period is also extendable if both sides agree.
0: James, I beg your pardon, Osama, you're staying with us. I'll come back to you in a moment. James Bayes, our diplomatic editor, is with us. James, you've actually covered negotiations that have taken place at the Bürgenstock Resort before. They've been used pretty much in this capacity only a couple of years ago and a few times over the last decades. This is ideal for this kind of a venue.
4: Yeah, I was up there in, 2 years ago, almost exactly 2 years ago. There was a big meeting on peace in Ukraine with Ukraine's supporter nations. But they've also used it back in just 2002 when Sudan was one country and they were negotiating between the people who wanted to be South Sudan. They had negotiations there. They also had Cyprus negotiations. One of the advantages is its location. It's on the top of the mountain. So that gives you security. It also gives you the ability to control access, because I've covered quite a lot of diplomatic events over the years in Switzerland. And the Swiss have been doing diplomacy for years, but diplomacy with the prying eyes of the media and 24/7 coverage is slightly different. I remember early talks on Iran, for example, in 2013. They were in the Intercontinental Hotel in the centre of Geneva. Well, guess what us reporters did? We sat in the coffee shop all day long buying coffees so we could bother people as they were coming in to try and find out what's going on. Here, that's not happening. They're only going to let the press in that they want to have in the area. And the security is important because we don't know who the delegations are, but clearly it's been widely flagged. One of those who might be attending is the US Vice President, J.D. Vance. And the security for him, you'd think he's the vice president, not the president, but it's pretty similar.
0: By the way, Donald Trump hasn't even ruled out. We don't expect him at this point, but he hasn't actually ruled out attending himself. Osama bin Javed, back to you. Do you know who is going to be leading the delegations for each side and even when they might arrive, when they're expected?
3: Well, we're expecting arrivals later tonight or early tomorrow morning. I've been speaking to various delegates in various capitals. I've been told that we are expecting the Qatari Prime Minister to be here from Qatar, the Pakistani Prime Minister and his entourage to be here from Islamabad. We're expecting, as James just mentioned, J.D. Vance, the U.S. Vice President, and on the Iranian side, the top negotiator, Bakr Ghalibaf, alongside the Foreign Minister, Abbas Araghchi. But it is all things that we've spoken to sources who've said that might be happening. We still do not have confirmation of their arrivals and times, but it appears that the stage is set. I've been here in the last few hours looking at security. There was a few minutes ago a helicopter doing a sweep of the area up and down these mountain roads. We are seeing military police from the Swiss government doing the round. So it appears that high stakes diplomacy requires high level security, and that is what is being provided. And that is why it is going to be interesting to see who actually makes it, how do these talks commence, and what happens on the day after. Remember, this is not just the ceremonial signing ceremony, because the documents have already been signed on Sunday between the Vice President, U.S. Vice President and Bakr Ghalibaf, and just last night between the U.S. and the Iranian President. So it's not just a ceremony, it is the official kickoff of the 59 days remaining now for these sides to come to a conclusion, because this is a memorandum of understanding which needs to translate into a deal with all sides agreeing to it and abiding by it, which is not just between the United States and Iran, and also includes regional players, including the Gulf, which felt left out during the JCPOA talks.
0: James Bayes, Osama just pointed out that there are 59 days left to reach a final settlement. Now, yes, this could be extended, but the point is that we're already in at the beginning of what is supposed to be a 60-day period of talks. Do we know, or can we make any educated guesses about the process of these talks, about who's going to be talking to who and how it'll work?
4: An extendable 60 days, I would suspect, is how it's going to work, because the chances of getting these talks...
0: So you think this is not wrapped up within 2 months?
4: Well, they will put a time timetable on it, but they do not, I think, probably think that they will necessarily achieve that because of the sort of issues we're dealing with. These are very, very technical issues, so almost certainly there'll be two tracks. There'll be the big players who meet from time to time, and I don't think you're going to get J.D. Vance coming here every single time, but you will probably get Steve Witkoff and others who are coming here from the US. But it's interesting, last time there were long nuclear negotiations involving the US. Yes, they had all of these people who were diplomats, the Department of State, but they also had lots of people at the Department of Energy, the nuclear part of this. You need experts. We are literally not only dealing with diplomacy, we're also dealing with nuclear physics here.
0: James Bays, Al Jazeera's diplomatic editor, thank you very much. Osama bin Javed at the Bergenstock Resort, thanks to you as well. So what are we talking about here in terms of the contents of the deal? The final deal, as we've explained, doesn't yet exist. That is the whole point of these next 2 months. However, a pre-deal, or what's officially known and referred to as a memorandum of understanding, that already exists. And there's quite a bit in this MOU, as it's often referred to. Let's look at this. The U.S., Iran, and their allies have to stop military operations on all fronts, including in Lebanon. The U.S. and regional partners will develop a $300 billion fund for the reconstruction and economic development of Iran. All U.S. sanctions imposed on Iran may be removed as part of the final deal, and Iranian financial assets will be unfrozen. That is something that should be happening now under the terms of this MOU. Also, under the terms of the MOU, the Strait of Hormuz will reopen to all commercial vessels. We'll go and check what's happening in Hormuz in just a moment. The U.S. will end its naval blockade on Iranian ports. That is supposed to have begun. And Iran agrees that it will not build or buy or procure nuclear weapons. Both sides have also agreed to resolve the disposal of highly enriched uranium. So, as I said, quite a bit that's already in this pre-deal. But how does each side, how do the U.S. and Iran intend to guarantee compliance with the 14 points in this MOU? Well, Iran would like all of this to be monitored and then enshrined in international law in a binding UN Security Council resolution. The U.S. has a very different approach in mind. Listen to the U.S. Defense Secretary Pete Hegseth.
1: The president has pointed out that we will be prepared to recommence if, underneath the timeline of these talks, Iran does not do what it says it's going to do, just give up nuclear weapons, give up nuclear ambitions, give away their nuclear material, close nuclear facilities, then the War Department is here and prepared to restart if we need to. We'd prefer not to, but we are prepared and postured to.
0: Al Jazeera's chief U.S. correspondent Alan Fisher is at the White House. Al Jazeera's Tohid Asadi is monitoring developments in and around the Strait of Hormuz. He's in Bandar Abbas, as we said. That's Iran's south coast. Alan, starting with you, how can the U.S. actually ensure compliance, ensure that Iran will hold up its end of the bargain?
5: Well, the intention from the United States, according to the Memorandum of Understanding, is to do what the Iranians want to do, which is take this to the United Nations, and then it would be enshrined in a resolution there. But you've heard from Donald Trump, he mentioned it when he was in France on Wednesday, that he will rain bombs down on Iran's head if he doesn't think they're serious in talks. And that's just been reiterated by Pete Hegseth. So there is this uncertainty hanging around the talks. And certainly, Tohid may explain this better from Iran, but the Iranians have been worried that twice they've been involved in negotiations with the United States recently, and twice the United States has taken military action. They will be preparing for that option. But clearly, it's not off the table from Donald Trump. He would like to see a deal. He's keen to do a deal. He says the Iranians are keen to do a deal, and it took long enough to draw up the Memorandum of Understanding. And certainly, Trump supporters here in the United States believe that it's a start to get a deal. It will take 60 days of talks. What is interesting is that Donald Trump's public schedule has just been released for today. There's no sign that he's going to be heading back to Europe so quickly. But what we will hear from, who we will hear from, is J.D. Vance, the vice president. He will be in the briefing room in a couple of hours, and you can bet that most of the questions will be about Iran and the discussions that are due to get underway in Switzerland.
0: Tohid Asadi, you're in Bandar Abbas. Reopening the Strait of Hormuz to maritime traffic, mainly commercial maritime traffic, is a key part of this memorandum of understanding and is supposed to be a key part of the final deal going forward. What is actually happening in Hormuz right now?
6: Well, actually, let me pick up on what Alan earlier mentioned, the cloud of mistrust that is out there in Iran pertaining to any rapprochement towards the United States. But speaking of the situation here at the Strait of Hormuz, I think it's not a bad idea to give a mention to what happened in the local restaurant where I was for a lunch. And some people came, they were extremely happy about the new situation. And that is the public mood here in the vicinity of the Strait of Hormuz for many Iranians who were hopeful for this strait to be reopened, seeing the impact on local economies. But in addition to that, it goes without saying that when it comes to the global economy and the energy market at large, the impact is quite tangible as we witness the fluctuations when it comes to the oil prices. But speaking of the very situation here, we are expecting, following the signing of the Memorandum of Understanding by the Iranian president and the American president, what we are expecting basically is the reopening of the strait. But we know that it's not going to happen all of a sudden out of the blue, and it's going to take some time and it's going to be gradual. But it's still, if we look at the rhetoric that we witness from the Iranian side, it is that of seriousness. And there are so many indications showing that Iranians are quite steadfast to reopen the Strait of Hormuz, but it's still, they are talking about the new regime, the new management, a new level of authority over the Strait of Hormuz. While we know that the truth of the matter on the ground is that there are too many ships and vessels being stranded here at the Strait of Hormuz. And I'm going to step aside so that Hamid can kindly show us. This is quite close to the Iranian territories, and you can see this is a local warfare, and then around that you can see a lot of ships and vessels, most of them belonging to the Iranians. But the more you move towards this strait, you can see more and more vessels and ships and oil tankers being stranded in this strait. And let me remind you, prior to the initiation of the war, we've got around 100 to 130 number, as of course estimated average number of 100 to 130 ships and vessels transiting through this geostrategically significant choke point. And all of a sudden, following the initiation of the war, we witnessed a pause, a huge pause. Iran is saying that it's trying its best to return the traffic situation back to the time before the initiation of the war. Meanwhile, they're saying that the new system, the new management is not going to be the same again. They are talking about, first they were talking about fees, transit fees and other sorts of fees, and now they are talking about service fees, service charges. We know that, at least from what we can hear, they don't have any plan to charge ships and vessels for this limited period of 60 days. But later on, they're saying that there is going to be a new mechanism coordinated with the Omani side in which there is a possibility for charges to be implemented.
0: Alan Fisher at the White House. During this 60-day interim period, well, 59 days now, during this interim period, before a final deal is potentially reached between the U.S. and Iran, what does the U.S. get out of this, the next 2 months?
5: Well, Donald Trump has made it clear on social media just in the last hour or so. He said that those who think he's made a weak deal, a bad deal with Iran, need to look at the stock market, that it's hit record highs, that oil prices are on the way down. And he says that anyone objects to this deal are either jealous, bad, or stupid people. So Donald Trump believes that it's the economic argument that wins here, and he made it when he was in France on Thursday as well. He didn't want to be Herbert Hoover, the president who sparked the great crash in 1929. He wanted to do something that helped the economy, and certainly there are supporters of Donald Trump who are very appreciative of what he's done, that he was in a war that was dragging on, was hitting everything in the U.S. economy. Inflation was up, oil prices were up. Donald Trump himself has said it. It's like a tax on everything else. And people were struggling day to day. And so he took an action which brought this war to an end, which he believes will provide a wall to Iran getting to a nuclear weapon. And so many of his supporters say it was the right thing to do. Now, they'll argue about whether or not they should actually have got involved in the war in the first place. But he said coming to an end, bringing it to an end for the reasons that he did, was the right thing to do. And this proves, in their eyes, that Donald Trump is indeed an American first president.
0: Tohir Zadi, same question on your side. What does Iran get out of this memorandum of understanding? You know, in the absence of a final deal, in this interim period, what does Iran get?
6: Well, first and foremost, let's just remember that we're talking about not a final deal, but a memorandum of understanding. So basically, we are dealing with a past-dependent dynamism. And Iran is closely following that trajectory of diplomacy to gain the most out of this engagement. While, as I mentioned earlier, we're dealing with a mistrust here. First, the other day, we've got the spokesperson for the army saying,

0: that they are ready to return to the situation before the memorandum of understanding in case the other side does not fulfill its commitments. So that is a key word, whether or not the Americans are going to fulfill their commitments. And also we know that Iran, in a sense, needed this period as a source, as a sort of relief or whatever you call it, in a situation of high tensions for a very long period of time. And also we know that Iran needs it when it comes to the economic situation of the country for those frozen assets to be released. And that is part and parcel of the deal. They're saying that between $5-6 billion are set to be gradually released. And we have to also keep in mind that we are talking about over $100 billion as frozen assets of the country in different international accounts. And the removal of sanctions, the primary and secondary sanctions that the spokesperson for the Ministry of Foreign Affairs was talking about, is also critical, important for the Iranians. All in all, we know that this is just a very first step, but a very first important step. But we are also waiting to see whether or not for the remaining sticking points, such as the nuclear dossier in particular, the stockpile of highly enriched uranium, and other controversies, the two sides can sit down and resolve all these controversies within the trajectory of diplomacy, or it would be another round of escalation.
1: Al Jazeera still here to Saudi, reporting from Bandar Abbas along Iran's south coast on the Strait of Hormuz, which, of course, has been central to how this war has unfolded. Thank you very much, Tawhid, for your reporting. Let's look at the cost of war. Now, since March 28th, when the U.S. and Israel launched this war against Iran, there has been significant damage across the region. There's Iran, of course, which has seen much of its military targets and infrastructure, civilian infrastructure as well, damaged and destroyed. Donald Trump yesterday, the U.S. president, estimating that Iran may have sustained up to $1 trillion worth, maybe more, of damage during this war. There are Gulf countries, there's Israel, and then there's Lebanon, which has sustained also a lot of damage. Al Jazeera's Zeina Khoder reports, remember that the south of the country, more than 1.2 million people in southern Lebanon have had to move. Remember also the sustained damage in the capital, specifically in the suburbs of Dahiyeh. Here's Zeina Khoder's story.
2: This is what Israel's intense bombing campaign did to southern Lebanon. That's now stopped. The violence has not, despite the U.S.-Iran deal that included a ceasefire here. Israeli forces are trying to infiltrate deeper into Lebanese territory. Hezbollah has targeted them, killing and wounding soldiers. The group has made clear it won't hold fire after the last truce in 2024, when Hezbollah refrained from responding to near-daily Israeli strikes. Israel controls territory in Lebanon along the border, and it is under pressure by the U.S. not to sabotage the deal. But Israel was not a party to the agreement and has said it won't withdraw. Hezbollah believes it will. It has called the U.S.-Iran deal a great victory.
3: The ceiling for negotiations with the Israeli enemy is mutual security. There is no other option. Any proposal under the banner of disarmament will not pass. This is something we discuss internally. In any negotiation, the main demand must be the restoration of Lebanon's sovereignty.
2: Lebanon's government has made the same demand as it engages in U.S.-sponsored negotiations with Israel. It is preparing for a new round of talks, but previous rounds failed to achieve a full ceasefire and an Israeli withdrawal.
4: Today, the national interest requires an end to military adventurism, support for state institutions, and the handover of Hezbollah's weapons to the state.
2: Iran's push for a Lebanon ceasefire and its demands for Israeli withdrawal have put the government in a difficult position, especially after it outlawed Hezbollah's military activities. Hezbollah believes that tying the Lebanon front to regional negotiations guarantees its survival in Lebanon.
5: Hezbollah has rejected direct negotiations between Lebanon and Israel as they are pushing to disarm it. It is also rejecting the so-called pilot zones that the government agreed to as part of those U.S.-sponsored talks. The zones call on Hezbollah to pull out from the south.
2: All the while, the people who are returning to their homes in southern Lebanon are making use of the lull in fighting. It's allowing them, at the least, to bring their dead back home. Zeina Khoder, Al Jazeera, Beirut.
1: Now, currently, Israel occupies about 20% of Lebanon's territory. Well, the Israeli military has just released a map showing the areas where its troops are currently operating there. Al Jazeera's Nida Ibrahim reports from Ramallah in the occupied West Bank.
5: They have just published a map of where the Israeli army is positioned and operating. These were the Israeli army's terms, the areas that they're operating in southern Lebanon. These areas include the Beaufort Castle and its surrounding, which is a place that the Israelis have pushed deeper into and occupied the castle in late May, publishing pictures and showing their flags on the castle. And that was during what we know to be as the fragile ceasefire that Israel has understood to mean that they can still operate in southern Lebanon, that Israel still indeed tried to break several times by hitting targets in Beirut's southern suburb. This is yet another example of how Israel is trying to de-link the two fronts, despite the deal saying that the war would stop on all fronts, despite the American president basically rebuking Netanyahu and saying he should not have struck Beirut's southern suburb. This also comes as a way that the Israelis are trying to calm down their audience domestically by showing that they are still operating in southern Lebanon and that they are still negotiating, according to certain reports by officials close to Netanyahu, telling Israeli media that they are still holding tough negotiations with the Americans to ensure that their troops are staying in southern Lebanon.
1: All right, Dan Perry joins us live now from Tel Aviv. Dan is the former chief of the Associated Press in Europe, Africa, and Middle East. Thank you. It's good to have you on the program, Dan. Look, the language of the Memorandum of Understanding is such that, according to this MOU, Israel is not supposed to be in southern Lebanon, much less be fighting in southern Lebanon. Do you think the Israeli military will respect this?
6: Depends on the amount of pressure that the Americans are prepared to bring to bear. And I suppose because we see Trump responding to Iranian pressure, it therefore depends on how much Iran is going to insist and use this as leverage during the negotiation. I have trouble seeing Israel pulling out of the buffer zone in southern Lebanon without really having Trump putting the hammer down. As long as Hezbollah remains armed and potentially a threat for a cross-border incursion. That's the very reason why they are in South Lebanon. And in general, from Israel's perspective, there's a lot of concern because this is viewed as a capitulation that basically cast aside all of the war goals of Israel and America both, throwing not just Israel under the bus, but also Lebanon, which is aligned with Israel in its desire to see Hezbollah disarmed.
1: And can Benjamin Netanyahu enforce this? You said it depends on how much pressure Donald Trump will put on Israel. But the Israeli prime minister, of course, is Benjamin Netanyahu. He has made no secret of the fact that he intended to remain in southern Lebanon, but now he might get an edict from the U.S. president. The U.S. president has signed this deal with Iran. It's right here in writing that Israel isn't supposed to fight and that Lebanon's territorial integrity is to be respected. That would mean, right, if we look at those words, that would mean withdrawing from southern Lebanon, something Netanyahu said he wouldn't do. If he now decides to go ahead with this deal because the U.S. president has essentially told him to, can he enforce that?
6: Well, of course he can enforce it. He can order the army out and the army would pull out, but it would be politically devastating for him from every direction. He's supposedly a right-wing prime minister. His base doesn't want this, but even the left doesn't want it. The center doesn't want it. And I would dare say the Israeli Arabs don't want it. It's conceivable parts of Lebanon don't want it. So he faces elections in a couple of months, and he'll be in a quandary, as you suggest. Capitulation would make him look bad. Non-capitulation, if the U.S. is insisting enough, would be impossible at the end of the day. Such are the wages of putting all your eggs in a basket of Trump, who many people told Netanyahu is not a true friend, definitely not a loyal ally of Israel or of anyone else. And when his interests point in a different direction, he's going to do what he's going to do, and he's going to be untruthful about the actual reasons and the consequences. And Netanyahu is paying the piper now for his over overtight alliance with Trump after he alienated the Europeans, alienated the U.S. Democrats, and more. It's a difficult situation for Israel. But to your question, can he enforce a pullout? Of course he can. It'll be very unpopular in Israel, and we'll have to see then if there's any mechanism for the Lebanese armed forces to actually take over the border area and prevent Hezbollah from returning and once again threatening Israel. But the bigger issue is disarming Hezbollah, because Hezbollah is way to the north of Lebanon now in the Bekaa Valley. Israel's not going to march up there. Hilariously, Trump is now musing about Syria taking care of Hezbollah. That would be tough for Lebanon. That has not forgotten the Syrian occupation of much of their country that ended only 20 years ago. So I kind of think Lebanon is going to face a very difficult choice of going to the UN Security Council and asking for assistance from an international force. I don't see what else can happen.
1: A question on domestic politics. How does this impact Netanyahu's personal political future? Because he is running for re-election. They're just around the corner in the next few months. He had styled himself as Mr. Security for many years now, and he is likely to be bound by this deal, as we've said. So how's that going to work out for him when he presents his track record to voters?
6: Very badly. Netanyahu's in a terrible political position. The Mr. Security title that you ascribed to him was always a little bit farcical. It previously applied to Ariel Sharon and Yitzhak Rabin a little more plausibly. Netanyahu had largely kept the peace with various cycles of violence in Gaza against Hamas, which people understand. Currently he's basically bet on a three-year forever war, pretty much, that hasn't achieved its aims. It's weakened Hezbollah, weakened Hamas, and I suppose until this war weakened the regime in Iran, but it hasn't destroyed any of them. And, his main selling point to voters is less Mr. Security than Mr. America. His positioning has been that of a brilliant orator in perfect American English who knows how to manipulate the American system and will ensure that America is by Israel's side. Now he's not only lost, as I say, the U.S. Democrats, and it may be difficult for Israel should they return to power, but Trump has done something that no American president ever did. Israel always had a certain degree of strategic dependency on the United States, but Democratic presidents and Republican presidents were respectful, at least in public. And here we have Trump presenting Netanyahu as a puppet, and cursing him out and saying he'll do whatever I want him to do, and presenting Israel as a country with no agency. It is disgraceful, and Netanyahu has now signed on to that blow. I see grim tidings ahead for Netanyahu in the October election, where already, even before the war, he was down by what translates into about 15% of the vote. It'll be difficult to envision how he reverses that when pretty much 100% of the people in Israel view this as a setback, because the regime has been strengthened. It's been strengthened because Israel and the U.S. entered this war without a plan for the inevitable closing of the Strait of Hormuz, which handed the Iranians the possibility of blackmailing the world into a $300 billion slush fund and an unfreezing of all assets and an ending of all sanctions, which is what's promised if the 60 days end successfully, something the Obama JCPOA never did. And if you read the speech that Trump gave in May 2018 when he pulled out of the JCPOA very idiotically, you look at the reasons for it. It has to do with how he gave Iran some money. He's giving Iran manifold times more money, and how it didn't handle the proxy terrorist network or the missiles, which at this point no one's even talking about, never mind the complete betrayal of the Iranian people, who Trump promised that he would send help that's on its way, who he told on the first day of the war they'd get their country back. Instead of them getting their country back, the regime is getting hundreds of billions of dollars back, badly demoralizing the opposition and suppressing the hopes for a better dawn all over the Middle East.
1: Dan Perry, former chief of Associated Press in Europe, Africa, and Middle East. Thank you very much for joining us from Tel Aviv this hour. Thank you. Bringing in now Paul Musgrave, associate professor of government studies at Georgetown University in Qatar. You're joining us from Doha, Paul. Professor, Donald Trump has been very explicit in the run-up to the signing of this memorandum of understanding that the number one issue for him is the nuclear issue, specifically blocking Iran's potential access to a nuclear bomb. Do you think he has set himself up for success with this memorandum, this document that has already been signed?
7: Well, I think that President Trump is reposing a great deal of trust in the Iranian pledge, and more specifically, the reiteration of the Iranian pledge not to pursue nuclear weapons. The technical detail here is that the Iranians will agree or commit to downblending their uranium and only enriching to a low level. But we all know that the breakout potential of having any sort of continuing uranium enrichment is great. Iran, depending on your pre-war assessments, could be anywhere from 1 week to 1 year from a nuclear weapon, and the only thing stopping them at this point is the political commitment coupled with the somewhat weak threat that the United States and or Israel and others would go back to war. So I don't think that this is setting up the United States for success any more than the simple strategic calculus before Iran of whether or not they wanted to pursue a nuclear weapon, which has all sorts of costs of their own, would have already stopped them from doing so. Possibly the only reason at this point that they might not choose to do that is that demonstrating that their conventional ballistic missile and other arsenals, including one-way attack drones, have already given them a great deal of leverage over their neighbors, and that their potential control or influence over the Strait of Hormuz has given them a great deal of influence over the world economy. We've seen that strikes against points like Ras Laffan or water desalination and power plants in the GCC countries can offer Iran a great deal of influence without needing to go nuclear. And, of course, going nuclear would potentially start an arms race that might leave Iran worse off than where they are. But none of this, of course, has anything to do with President Trump, who, for all of his continual bluster and, I thought, sincere interest in not having Tehran secure a nuclear weapon, has arguably left the field with Iran much closer to that because of the dismantling of safety and inspection regimes than when he came to office the second time in January 2025.
1: Professor, let me pick you up on something. You said your words, Donald Trump and the U.S.'s somewhat weak threats to bomb Iran again. Are they weak? Doesn't the U.S. now have a very credible threat on the contrary? Because they've shown that they are able and willing, if there is presidential, you know, green light to do so, the U.S. is able and willing to bring to bear a great amount of military force and to conduct a sustained bombing campaign against Iran. And going forward, Iran has to know, as the rest of the world does, Iran has to factor that in, doesn't it?
7: Well, Secretary of War Hegseth has certainly said that the United States will maintain a capability to go back in and to strike Iran. But there's a few things that I think we need to bear in mind. First, the United States may simply not have the capability to wage a sustained campaign that would actually bring Iran to its knees in the sense that a kinetic or a coercive solution to this would require. We've seen over the course of this campaign, which did not obviously win the war, that U.S. arsenals and the arsenals of even many of its allies, both offensive and defensive, were drained. And I think that that is something that folks in the future will be weighing, because the United States threw, if not its best punch, certainly very close to its best punch in this conflict, and it simply did not land as a knockout blow. That's not to say that this didn't have effects. As we were mentioning earlier, more than $1 trillion in damage. Obviously, several thousand Iranians, including combatants, were killed. The destruction of many of Iran's best naval and aerial assets. But still, you know, despite the United States and the Israel having twice in 1 year launched fairly massive bombing campaigns, and despite all the degradation of Iranian anti-air and other capabilities that we've seen along with that, the fact remains that Iran has a very credible deterrent against further U.S. use of force, both in the Hormuz region and also, as I mentioned earlier, the potential for direct strikes against the GCC. And, you know, the United States, having used this playbook twice, is unlikely in the short term to go back and use this a third third time. That doesn't mean that this is impossible, and certainly you can imagine scenarios that would be more dire or more important in which the United States would be willing to do this. But in the same situation right now at this moment, I think that there's a reason why we've seen the United States come back to the bargaining table and accept these terms, these 14 points, in a very redolent phrase, of course, associated with the Versailles Palace, and, you know, agree to something that is far from the braggadocio, the bluster that the United States and Israel began this war with when the United States was openly talking about regime change, was openly talking about a new Iran that would be a very different one from what we see now. So that's to say that, you know, in a certain sense, yes, going back to war is credible because the United States has launched what the United States had, you know, long thought was not going to happen with a war with Iran. But on the other hand, the specifics of this situation means that any further conflict would require a great deal of rearmament and certainly vastly more consultation with, it should be noted, the very allies in the Gulf and the wider region on which such a campaign would depend.
1: Professor Musgrave at the Georgetown University in Qatar, thank you very much for joining us in the program. And I'm going to turn back, before I hand it back to our global headquarters in Doha, to our diplomatic editor, James Bays, who is going to pick apart the negotiations that have, at least in theory, begun. But really, in earnest, we expect them to start tomorrow, once again, at the resort that is on that mountaintop behind us. What are the most critical aspects of this negotiation? What do you think is the first order of business?
8: Well, now, for now, it seems that Hormuz is dealt with. If Iran complies as it has been, as it says it will, that means we're back to the real central issues for both sides, and they've been the same for 20 years. Iran wants the sanctions lifted. It wants free economic trade with the rest of the world. The U.S. wants the nuclear program restricted and policed. In terms of what happens first, I suspect there'll be discussions of what to discuss first. It will be setting the agenda and the thing they call sequencing, what happens in what order. So I think that has to be worked out, find a structure for what will now be a process. And many diplomats have criticized what the US were doing before this. They didn't have a proper process. It was not done the way diplomacy is normally done. We had Steve Witkoff, a real estate broker, operating in a transactional real estate way. Many you speak to privately from other countries around the world say, no, time for professional diplomacy this time.
1: Al Jazeera's diplomatic editor, James Bays, thank you very much. It is about 1342 GMT, and a reminder that in the next 24 hours, we are expecting delegations from the U.S., from Iran, and from mediators, Qatar, Pakistan, and other countries from across the Middle East to be gathering on top of the mountain. Again, we end where we started, that rocky ridge behind us, Hotel Bürgenstock. And that is where high-stakes negotiations have sometimes happened in the past, in the central mountains of Switzerland, and that's where they're going to start once again tomorrow. The future of the Middle East may hang on the talks that begin there. Handing back now to Scott McLean and our global headquarters in Doha.
9: Thank you, Sarah. All eyes on that hotel. Excellent work, as always, from you and the team there in Switzerland. All right, stay tuned with us here on the NewsHour. We'll have the rest of the day's news in just a moment. We'll be live in Gaza City, where the latest Israeli strike there has killed at least three people. That is, despite a ceasefire.
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15: Frank Assessments.
16: The Board of Peace was not put in place to bring peace to the world, to liberate the Palestinian people. None of those things exist in all the literature that was put forward about the Board of Peace.
15: Informed opinions.
9: Don't you think that North Korea has proven that if you do have nuclear weapons, that the United States won't mess with you?
17: Absolutely. We see that demonstrated in North Korea and negatively in the case of Libya with Gaddafi, who was ousted after abandoning his nuclear program.
15: Inside Story on Al Jazeera.

0: watching Al Jazeera. A reminder of our top stories this hour. The U.S. and Iran say a memorandum of understanding to end the war is now in effect. President Donald Trump signed a copy of the agreement at the Palace of Versailles after attending the G7 summit in France. Iranian President Masoud Pezeshkian also signed the document on Wednesday. Now, under the 14-point agreement, the U.S. will immediately begin the removal of its naval blockade on Iranian ports and will fully end it within 30 days. The Strait of Hormuz will reopen to all commercial vessels. And Iran has agreed that it will not build or buy nuclear weapons. Both sides have also agreed to resolve the disposal of enriched uranium material. The Israeli military has carried out a strike in Gaza City. The strike targeted a car, killing at least three Palestinians. More than 1,000 people have been killed in Gaza since a U.S. brokered ceasefire between Hamas and Israel was agreed back in October. All right, Al Jazeera's Hind Houdouri joins us now live from Gaza City. So, Hind, what else do we know about this strike and who was potentially being targeted here?
1: Well, this is the first time a strike happened, an explosion erupts in a huge sound. In the past a couple of days, it has been calm and quiet, and this explosion shook the Gaza City, and minutes after the target, locals identified that what was targeted is a jeep, a vehicle car, and this car is for civilians in Gaza. Due to the airstrike, no one has been identified, but only one person has been identified from the three that have been killed, which is Abdel Jawad Abu Laban, and he's a groom that's supposed to be celebrating his wedding next Friday, which is in a week from now. And what was found also, the invitations of this wedding inside the car. Now, according to the Ministry of Health and the ambulances and civil defense, they said that people inside this vehicle have been disfigured, and it was very hard for them to identify who was inside this vehicle. There was also another girl that has been killed in Israeli gunfire in Beit Lahia in the northern parts of the Gaza Strip, and there was another fisherman that has been injured earlier this morning. So we have been seeing a series of attacks. More people are being killed and a lot have been injured. Hospitals are still running out of medical supplies, and it's very hard to save lives and it's very hard to treat the wounds. But this is ceasefire, and despite ceasefire, Israel continues violating and breaching this agreement.
0: All right, Al Jazeera's Hind Houdouri live for us there in Gaza City. Hind, thank you. Ukraine has targeted Russia with a massive wave of attacks. Russia's defense ministry says close to 1,000 drones were shot down across the country. Four long-range cruise missiles were also intercepted. In Moscow, a major oil refinery was hit for the second time this week. 17 people were injured in a single drone strike. Fertia Carr reports.
2: It is one of the largest Ukrainian drone attacks on Russia's capital yet. Moscow's mayor says close to 200 Ukrainian drones targeting the city have been shot down, but several have made it through. Moscow's largest oil refinery in the Kapotnia district appeared to take several hits. An explosion at one of the silos sent its lid flying into the air. Residential buildings have been hit too. Ukraine's president, Volodymyr Zelensky, has praised his military, calling the strikes a just response to Russian attacks. Oil refineries in Russia's Rostov region have also been targeted. Energy facilities have been under constant threat, with Kyiv hoping to incapacitate a major driver of Russia's economy. The attacks come as President Vladimir Putin begins a three-day Russia-ASEAN summit in the southwestern city of Kazan. Moscow is hoping to expand its energy market in Southeast Asia. With the battlefield in Ukraine largely frozen, both sides have been trading strikes, hoping to ramp up pressure for any potential peace talks. And on Wednesday, G7 leaders meeting in France pledged continued support for Ukraine and pressure on Russia. Kyiv has invested heavily in long-range drones capable of striking far from its borders. Ukraine has said it wants Russians in Moscow and elsewhere to feel the consequences of war at home. Freddy Akar, Al Jazeera.
0: Well, explosions and heavy gunfire has been reported at the airport in Niger's capital, Niamey, early on Thursday. The Niamey airport hosts counterterrorism forces as well as the country's uranium supplies. In January, ISIL fighters launched an attack on the same airport. Authorities have not yet commented, and no group has claimed responsibility. Donors in African Union member states have pledged nearly $1 billion to aid the Ebola response in the Democratic Republic of Congo and Uganda. African Union countries held high-level talks to discuss the response. It comes a day after health officials in the region warned the outbreak is yet to reach its peak. The number of confirmed cases in the DRC has now risen to more than 830. Nearly 200 people have died. All right, still ahead here on Al Jazeera. Farah is here with the latest World Cup action and an answer to the question that Canadian fans have been asking for weeks now. Hey, Farah.
3: Yes, indeed, Scott. Some good news for Canada as they get ready to take on Qatar. Their captain, Alphonso Davies, has been cleared to play as the co-hosts chase their first World Cup win.
4: President Trump's return to the White House has unleashed one of the most sweeping immigration crackdowns in modern U.S. history.
5: We kind of had, like, everything planned out already here. That just kind of got erased.
4: From courthouse arrests to deportations without due process, Fault Lines investigates the controversial tactics of violating people's rights in the land of the free.
6: There's going to be residual effects from all of this for decades.
4: Crackdown on Al Jazeera.
7: These exercises have been held with an increased frequency and scale, reflecting closer military ties between the US and South Korea.
8: Exactly 1 month since the martial law declaration, the political crisis it created shows no sign of easing.
7: It's called the Genbaku, or Atomic Bomb Dome, and it is the iconic memorial to the dropping of the first atomic bomb, 8:15 in the morning, 6th of August, 1945.

0: Hello, I'm Farah Ismail. Co-host Mexico will look to make it back-to-back wins on home soil. After beating South Africa in Mexico City, they now face South Korea in Guadalajara. Their coach was willing to accept players being nervous on opening day, but not anymore.
1: I talked to them, congratulated them, and simply told them that the World Cup has now started. But I can no longer allow a player to suddenly be unable to make a 3 or 4 meter pass, not like what happened that day, or to execute a move that he specifically trained for.
0: Fellow co-host Canada take on Qatar in Vancouver as both sides look for their first win of the tournament. The good news for Canada is that their captain, Alphonso Davies, is fit and available to play after recovering from injury. Let's head to Vancouver now, where David Mercer has more build-up to the game.
2: We're in Vancouver, where the Qatar national team is having their first training camp in Canada. They're preparing to take on the Canadian national team at BC Place Stadium, hoping to secure a win and get one step closer to advancing to the next round. This is Qatar's second appearance at the World Cup. The first was when they hosted the tournament in 2022. This time around, they're led by head coach Julen Lopetegui, who's managed clubs like Real Madrid, Sevilla, and West Ham United.
3: The word pressure is not in our mind. When you follow one dream, you never are under pressure. You are with a big ambition, big excitement, because we achieved one thing that never happened in the history of Qatar, was to stay here. And we won this, and it's our right to be able to enjoy this, being the more competitive possible. For me, this is the way that we have to think.
2: The team surprised many with their 1-1 draw against heavily favored Switzerland in their opening match.
4: It's actually different than the other World Cup. It was the first time, a lot of pressure. Maybe we don't have the experience, but now we are here. We have the experience. We are ready.
2: And while Canada is the favorite going into the match, they'll be feeling a lot of pressure playing in front of a home crowd, so it's really anybody's game.
5: We know that given our group being so tight right now, that every moment and every point matters.

0: My name is Adam Mthombeni. My love for football started in 1989, and I've never ever turned back. Football is like a religion. I love it so much that even my family says you love football more than us. Football keeps me going. You know, when you're sad sometimes, football brings you to a space where you can say, okay, life goes on. South Africa brought a different vibe to the World Cup, and it showed the world that South Africa and Africa can do it. When the world was looking at South Africa, I was part of that. I was sitting right here. You know, the Mexicans, the Spanish people, we were walking and laughing. Even different types of fans, we came together as one. The moment when Shabalala had the ball and was rushing to those poles, and as he entered the box, he took that ball and caressed the Jabulani ball and hit it with passion, and the whole nation went, Yebulala! That is a moment that always lives in my heart. Everybody was one nation. And that is what Mandela spoke about, Utata, that soccer and sports brings people together. That is what the World Cup did for South Africa. Sitting right here, right now, I just feel that, oh my God, can they bring it back to South Africa again?
1: And we'll have more World Cup coverage throughout the day. The latest news headlines are coming up after the break.
2: They want to get clicks. They want to put it on social media.
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5: The Iranian regime is tapping into something so universal.
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0: I'm Sada Khairat. It's great to have you with us here at Al Jazeera Live from Doha. Coming up on the programme, initial agreement to end the US-Iran war is signed by both sides. A 60-day window now open so the final details can be thrashed out. Already, the US Defense Secretary is warning of consequences if Iran doesn't hold up its side of the agreement.
1: The president has pointed out that we will be prepared to recommence. If underneath the timeline of these talks, Iran does not do what it says it's going to do.
0: Nearly 1,000 drones are intercepted over Russia as Ukraine launches one of its largest attacks so far.
2: Kidnapping for ransom is one of the fastest growing criminal economies in Nigeria. I am Ahmed Idris in my degree in Northeast Nigeria. I'll be telling you about how kidnapping for ransom is keeping Boko Haram and

0: other armed groups alive in the country.
1: A long-awaited agreement between the US and Iran is now in effect. The 14-point memorandum of understanding will begin 60 days of negotiations between Washington and Tehran to achieve a final deal. President Donald Trump signed a copy of the agreement at the Palace of Versailles. That's after attending the G7 summit in France. And he said oil reserves could have run out if an agreement hadn't been made. Iran's President Masoud Pezeshkian also signed that document, remotely though, on Wednesday, and Tehran is set to gain major financial relief. Now, under this agreement, the US will start removing its naval blockade on Iran's ports and will fully end it within 30 days. The Strait of Hormuz will reopen to all commercial vessels, and Iran can immediately start selling its oil. But of course, nothing is final. U.S. Defense Secretary Pete Hegseth has told Iran that Washington will resume its attacks if Tehran doesn't fulfill its commitments.
2: The president has pointed out that we will be prepared to recommence if, underneath the timeline of these talks, Iran does not do what it says it's going to do, which is give up nuclear weapons, give up nuclear ambitions, give away their nuclear material, close nuclear facilities. Then the War Department is here and prepared to restart if we need to. We'd prefer not to, but we are prepared and postured to.
1: All right, now, those initial negotiations between the U.S. and Iran, well, they're set to take place in the Bürgenstock Mountaintop Resort, that's in Switzerland, on Friday. Delegations from Washington and Tehran will meet side alongside Qatari and Pakistani mediators. Swiss representatives will also be in attendance. The high-stakes talks will start the clock on a 60-day window, and that's to resolve key issues around the future of Iran's nuclear program. Right, we will be speaking to our chief U.S. correspondent, that's Alan Fisher, at the White House. That'll be in a moment. But first, let's go to Osama bin Javed, who joins us now from Bürgenstock. Now, Osama, talk us through what you know so far and what we're expecting to happen where you are.
3: Well, you can hear there's a helicopter in the air and there are security vehicles who've been sweeping these countryside roads in Bürgenstock. Behind me, you can actually see the resort, which is owned by the Qatari government. We were earlier inside that resort where there is strict security arrangements which are being made for this high-profile meeting, which is due to take place on Friday. We're expecting high-profile visitors to come here, but so far there has been no confirmation of who will be in attendance. We've been hearing from the Iranians, the Pakistanis, the Qataris, that they're making those final arrangements so these negotiations can begin. But according to multiple sources, this has already been finalized because both presidents have signed the agreement, and now the technical-level talks are going to begin. I have just received a text from a government source in Pakistan who tells me that this is still being in the making. It is perhaps not going to be attended by the prime minister himself, but there is going to be some level of technical teams who are going to start these negotiations. And as has been the roller coaster ride during the last 4 months of these on and off again talks and negotiations, we're still waiting to hear and get clarity just ahead of these talks tomorrow.
1: Technical teams, as you said, will be there. Not quite clear who exactly. I will come back to you, Osama, in just a moment. Let's now go to Alan Fisher at the White House. Alan, how can the United States ensure compliance with this agreement?
4: Well, rather like the Iranians, they're hoping that the deal after the 60-day talks, or if they're mutually extended, when they're finally drawn up, that there will be a resolution that will go to the United Nations and it will be passed there, essentially being written into international law. That's their hope. But Donald Trump made it clear when he was in France on Wednesday, and Pete Hegseth has backed that up, that if they don't, then they will rain bombs down on the Iranians' head. Clearly, there's a concern on the Iranian side that twice they've been involved in negotiations and twice the Americans have decided that they're going to attack them. They're concerned, there's a worry that that could happen this time, particularly when you hear the comments from the president and also from the Secretary of Defense.
1: Yeah, also him saying that it's an ironclad blockade could

0: potentially happen if Iran doesn't comply. Back to you, Osama. Now, much at stake here, as we were saying, Pete Hegseth cautioning Iran to comply or else. So how precarious are the next few days and even weeks?
1: Well, I think the countdown has already started tomorrow. Today is the first day of the 60-day memorandum of understanding. We believe the Strait of Hormuz has started to open up. There's some reports of millions of barrels of oil that have already started passing through it. We're also hearing reports that there is going to be some sort of understanding about how, during these 60 days, there is no toll that is going to be charged. But after that, the Omanis and the Iranians are going to work out some sort of a deal to allow ships safe passage. We're also hearing that during these 60 days, they have to figure out how those $300 billion, as have been announced in these 14 points, are going to be available to Iran. As the American president has been insisting that no funds will be transferred, but there is more than $150 billion that are frozen in terms of assets all over the world in more than six countries. So all of that needs to be thrashed out. And the overarching theme of all of this is the Iranian nuclear program. How is Iran going to comply? How the IAEA, the International Atomic Energy Agency, is going to ensure those terms of compliance? And how will it give access to its nuclear sites? Much of it has been already destroyed. So there's a lot to go through these 60 days. And we believe that this is extendable because there is a clause in that memorandum of understanding that they, if both sides agree, they can extend these 60 days. And in the end, it has to be ratified by the United Nations Security Council as well. So a lot to take in, a lot for these delegates to iron out. And we're still waiting to see who will attend from Iran. How will the delegates from Pakistan, Qatar, and the United States will be represented? And how long will these talks continue in Switzerland? Or are they going to find another venue for them?
0: Yeah, of course, still unclear. But, Alan, is there any clarity on what the U.S. gets out of this accord?
2: Well, Donald Trump has made it clear on social media just in the last couple of hours when he was criticizing those who say this deal is weak on Iran. He described them as jealous, bad, or stupid. And he pointed to the fact that the stock market hit record levels, which it did on Wednesday, and the oil price is down, which it is on Thursday. So all of these things he sees as a big victory. Also the fact that we know that he slipped this into the news conference in Paris, in France yesterday, and it almost went unnoticed. But he said that oil reserves around the world were down to about 4 weeks of supply because of the jam in the Strait of Hormuz. And so they get the chance to build those stocks up again, because we know that here in the United States, the Strategic Petroleum Reserve, where oil supplies are held for emergencies, are at its lowest level in years. And so they get the chance to build all that up again. Also, while he was speaking, Evian, Donald Trump said that they dropped close to $1 billion worth of missiles. Now, that is perhaps an exaggeration, but not by much. And a pause in the fighting gives them the chance to replenish resources. And certainly he's urging the weapons manufacturers in the United States to gear up in their manufacturing so that they can replenish resources. But supporters of Donald Trump are very pleased with this deal. There's a lot of criticism from Republicans and also from supporters of Donald Trump. But there are those who are sticking with him and say that the president realized that the war was having a huge impact on the American economy, and he decided to take action to end the war. And they suggest that that shows that Donald Trump is an American first president.
0: All right, thanks to both of you for those updates. Of course, Al Jazeera's chief US correspondent, Alan Fisher, there at the White House, as well as Osama bin Javed in Bergenstock, where hopefully that meeting is due to take place. Now, Germany says it has deployed two ships to the Red Sea for a possible minesweeping mission. That's on the Strait of Hormuz. Now, the country's defense minister says approval is needed from Oman, and, of course, Iran, for such an operation to take place. Tawhid Asadi has more for us from Bandar Abbas. That's Iran's largest port city on the Strait.
3: We just contacted the Ministry of Foreign Affairs on the matter, and the spokesperson for the Ministry of Foreign Affairs, Ismail Baghaei, told Al Jazeera in that regard that, as has been stated through the negotiations, the reopening of the strait is explicitly responsibility, is explicitly responsibility of the Iranian side. He continued to say that there is absolutely no need for any intervention by outsiders. Any such intervention would simply, according to him, complicate the situation. And this is quite in line with other statements that we are hearing from the Iranian side. They are saying that a new regime, a new authority, a new level of management is going to be practiced over the Strait of Hormuz. It's going to be coordinated with the Iranian side and Omani side. And they are saying while they're trying their best to return the traffic situation to the time prior to the war, they're also simultaneously saying that the legal situation is not going to get back to the time before war started. And at the same time, Mohammed Baqir Ghalibaf, the Speaker of the Parliament, earlier said that actually when it comes to these procedures, Iran is not going to violate any international law or regulation pertaining to the freedom of maritime operations.
0: Hezbollah chief Naim Qasem says the memorandum of understanding between the US and Iran is a big victory. The agreement includes Lebanon and it's part of the ceasefire, but Israel's military is still occupying parts of the south. Zeina Khoda reports from the capital, Beirut.
4: This is what Israel's intense bombing campaign did to southern Lebanon. That's now stopped. The violence has not, despite the US-Iran deal that included a ceasefire here. Israeli forces are trying to infiltrate deeper into Lebanese territory. Hezbollah has targeted them, killing and wounding soldiers. The group has made clear it won't hold fire after the last truce in 2024, when Hezbollah refrained from responding to near daily Israeli strikes. Israel controls territory in Lebanon along the border, and it is under pressure by the U.S. not to sabotage the deal. But Israel was not a party to the agreement and has said it won't withdraw. Hezbollah believes it will. It has called the U.S.-Iran deal a great victory.
5: The ceiling for negotiations with the Israeli enemy is mutual security. There is no other option. Any proposal under the banner of disarmament will not pass. This is something we discuss internally. In any negotiation, the main demand must be the restoration of Lebanon's sovereignty.
4: Lebanon's government has made the same demand as it engages in U.S.-sponsored negotiations with Israel. It is preparing for a new round of talks, but previous rounds failed to achieve a full ceasefire and an Israeli withdrawal.
6: Today, the national interest requires an end to military adventurism, support for state institutions, and the handover of Hezbollah's weapons to the state.
4: Iran's push for a Lebanon ceasefire and its demands for Israeli withdrawal have put the government in a difficult position, especially after it outlawed Hezbollah's military activities. Hezbollah believes that tying the Lebanon front to regional negotiations guarantees its survival in Lebanon. Hezbollah has rejected direct negotiations between Lebanon and Israel as they are pushing to disarm it. It is also rejecting the so-called pilot zones that the government agreed to as part of those U.S.-sponsored talks. The zones call on Hezbollah to pull out from the south. All the while, the people who are returning to their homes in southern Lebanon are making use of the lull in fighting. It's allowing them, at the least, to bring their dead back home. Zeina Khoda, Al Jazeera, Beirut.
0: Now, Israel says it's determined to maintain the zones that its military is occupying in Lebanon, Syria and Gaza. And this directly clashes with Iran's insistence that the war in Lebanon must end. It's also deepened a now public rift between Israel and the US. Israel's actions are also facing wide international opposition. But as Noor Alda explains, it hasn't been enough to make Israel change course. She reports from Ramallah in occupied West Bank.
7: The skies over Israel are now clear. No incoming missiles, no sirens blaring thanks to the US-Iran deal. But there are no celebrations in Israel, and it's not just because the government is against any deal with Iran. For one, Israel was shut out of the negotiations. The deal also ends the war in Lebanon, something Israel outright rejects. Its forces now occupy 20% of the country, demolishing entire villages in the south. And Prime Minister Benjamin Netanyahu says his troops will not withdraw from Lebanon or abandon the occupation there in Syria or Gaza.
8: I want to make it clear, we will remain in these security zones for as long as necessary to protect our country.
7: Washington is unhappy, and Donald Trump is not mincing his words.
9: I've had a great relationship with Bibi, but now Bibi has to be more responsible with respect to Lebanon.
7: But Netanyahu's position appeases his base and diffuses political backlash and buys him valuable time. Iran and the U.S. will have at least 60 days to reach a final deal. That's plenty of time for Israel to manage this crisis and try and decouple the Iran and Lebanese tracks. In Israel, many say that the best option now is to try and corner the weak Lebanese government into a deal. Iran says Lebanon is a red line. World leaders have welcomed the U.S.-Iran deal. They too say calm must be established in Lebanon. Derailing the Iran deal will impact the world economy and global food security. The U.S. and other countries have plenty of leverage to keep Israel in check. The coming weeks will reveal if they're willing to use it. Noor Audi, Al Jazeera.
0: All right, still ahead on Al Jazeera. We report from Gaza City, where the latest Israeli strike there has killed at least three people. That's despite a ceasefire in place. And U.S. Defense Secretary Pete Hegseth lashes out at NATO members in Brussels. We'll have all the details on what he said.
10: Frank assessments.
11: The Board of Peace was not put in place to bring peace to the world, to liberate the Palestinian people. None of those things exist in all the literature that was put forward about the Board of Peace.
10: Informed opinions.
12: Don't you think that North Korea has proven that if you do have nuclear weapons, that the United States won't mess with you?
13: Absolutely. We see that demonstrated in North Korea and negatively in the case of Libya with Gaddafi, who was ousted after abandoning his nuclear program.
10: Inside Story on Al Jazeera.
14: In India, cricket is the number one sport, yet it's long been a man's game while women's cricket struggled.
15: No one knows that women's cricket exists.
14: But that's all changed with a World Cup win and a glitzy new league worth over $100 million. 101 East, the rise of India's women cricketers on Al Jazeera.
16: We're in a period when the US seems to think that it is ruling the entire world. Well, the rest of the world doesn't see it that way.
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0: watching Al Jazeera, a reminder of our top stories this hour. The US and Iran say a memorandum of understanding to end the war is now in effect. US President Donald Trump signed a copy of this agreement at the Palace of Versailles after attending the G7 summit in France. Iranian President Masoud Pezeshkian also signed the document on Wednesday. Under the 14-point agreement, the US will immediately begin the removal of its naval blockade on Iranian ports and will fully end it within 30 days. The Strait of Hormuz will reopen to all commercial vessels. Those initial negotiations between the US and Iran are set to take place in the Bürgenstock mountaintop resort, that's in Switzerland, on Friday. Delegations from Washington and Tehran will meet alongside Qatari and Pakistani mediators. Now, the Israeli military has carried out a strike in Gaza City. It targeted a car, killing at least three Palestinians. More than 1,000 people have been killed in Gaza since a US-brokered ceasefire between Hamas and Israel was agreed in October. Hind Khodari is in Gaza City with the latest on that strike.
1: This is the first time a strike happened, an explosion erupts in a huge sound. In the past a couple of days, it has been calm and quiet, and this explosion shook the Gaza City, and a minute after the target, locals identified that what was targeted is a Jeep, a vehicle car, and this car is for civilians in Gaza. Due to the airstrike, no one has been identified, but only one person has been identified from the three that have been killed, which is Abdul Jawad Abu Laban, and he's a groom that's supposed to be celebrating his wedding next Friday, which is in a week from now. And what was found also, the invitations of this wedding inside the car. Now, according to the Ministry of Health and the ambulances and civil defense, they said that people inside this vehicle have been disfigured, and it was very hard for them to identify who was inside this vehicle. There was also another girl that has been killed in Israeli gunfire in Beit Lahia in the northern parts of the Gaza Strip, and there was another fisherman that has been injured earlier in the earlier this morning. So we have been seeing a series of attack. More people are being killed and a lot have been injured. Hospitals are still running out of medical supplies, and it's very hard to save lives and it's very hard to treat the wounds. But this is ceasefire, and despite ceasefire, Israel continues violating and breaching this agreement.
0: Ukraine has targeted Russia with a massive wave of attacks. Russia's defense ministry says close to 1,000 drones were shot down across the country and four long-range cruise missiles were intercepted. In Moscow, a major oil refinery was hit for the second time this week, and 17 people were injured in a single drone strike. Ferdi Akar reports.
2: It is one of the largest Ukrainian drone attacks on Russia's capital yet. Moscow's mayor says close to 200 Ukrainian drones targeting the city have been shot down, but several have made it through. Moscow's largest oil refinery in the Kapotnia district appeared to take several hits. An explosion at one of the silos sent its lid flying into the air. Residential buildings have been hit too. Ukraine's president, Volodymyr Zelensky, has praised his military, calling the strikes a just response to Russian attacks. Oil refineries in Russia's Rostov region have also been targeted. Energy facilities have been under constant threat, with Kyiv hoping to incapacitate a major driver of Russia's economy. The attacks come as President Vladimir Putin begins a three-day Russia-ASEAN summit in the southwestern city of Kazan. Moscow is hoping to expand its energy market in Southeast Asia. With the battlefield in Ukraine largely frozen, both sides have been trading strikes, hoping to ramp up pressure for any potential peace talks. And on Wednesday, G7 leaders meeting in France pledged continued support for Ukraine and pressure on Russia. Kyiv has invested heavily in long-range drones capable of striking far from its borders. Ukraine has said it wants Russians in Moscow and elsewhere to feel the consequences of war at home. Ferdiakar, Al Jazeera.
0: After years of uncertainty, formal negotiations for Ukraine to join the EU are set to begin. The country's former president, Viktor Yanukovych, chose a path away from the EU, a move that sparked the violent Maidan protests back in 2014. But the election of a new government in Hungary has lifted a major roadblock that for years has prevented the process from starting. Audrey McAlpine reports from Kyiv.
3: For Yuri, Ukraine's EU bid is about more than politics. He remembers the moment his father was shot in 2014, when people took to the streets during the Maidan protests.
4: It hurts, yes, very much, because you look at the distance and realize that he did it consciously. He understood what would happen to him if he defended the defenseless.
5: It was here, in this square in Kyiv, that Ukraine started its journey towards the European Union.
3: The demonstrations erupted after pro-Russian President Viktor Yanukovych abandoned an agreement that would have brought Ukraine closer to membership in the bloc. His government ordered a brutal crackdown on protesters. At least 107 people were killed. Now, as the first accession negotiations begin, Yuri considers how his father would feel.
4: Satisfaction. Of course, simply meeting and talking doesn't mean we've been admitted, but our responsibility is to carry out the hopes that were placed in us.
5: Now that goal feels closer than ever. And the people we spoke with said they've been waiting over a decade for this.
6: I think it's good. I remember 2014, even 2004. Ever since Ukraine got independence, we've been hoping for it.
7: It's an opportunity to develop both for the country and for the people.
3: Support for joining the EU, at least in metropolitan areas like the capital, is high. But not everyone is convinced membership would improve daily life. The process would require major reforms that could fundamentally change the way the country operates.
8: I came back from Europe, I lived there, and for me, Ukraine, in terms of society, in terms of comfort of life, everything is really better here for most people.
3: But for Yuri, there's no hesitation.
4: If we can ensure that the deaths were not in vain, with the help of the international community, it will be an achievement for the entire civilized world.
3: For some, membership is about financial stability. For others, security. For Yuri, it's about fulfilling a promise made here in this square more than a decade ago. Audrey McAlpine, Al Jazeera, Kyiv.
0: Defense Secretary Pete Hegseth has announced a six-month review of U.S. forces in Europe. He criticized NATO allies for not taking more responsibility for their own security and also failing to provide his forces access to bases during the Iran war.
9: And it's not going to cut it anymore. And so we're doubling down on our effort to make NATO what it always was supposed to be, a balanced alliance with Europe in the lead for its own defense, NATO 3.0. And to make that a reality, I'm announcing today a six-month Department of War review that will examine America's force posture and basing in Europe. Up to 6 months, could be less. Let's call it the NATO 3.0 review.
0: Right, well, Natasha Butler is in Paris with more on his comments.
10: There's no doubt that the U.S. Defense Secretary Pete Hegseth is in a combative mood as he goes into this defense minister's meeting. In NATO, saying that his NATO allies are free-riding on the back of the United States, that they have an unhealthy dependency, he said, on the U.S. He says that they need to do more, they need to up their military spending. That is something that we have heard repeatedly from the U.S. President Donald Trump throughout his presidency. It's one of the reasons that there were moments in which it was thought that President Trump might even pull the U.S. out of NATO. Well, Pete Hegseth has gone on to say that what the U.S. is going to do is roll out this six-month review of the U.S.'s military capabilities in Europe. Now, he's not explicitly saying that that means that the U.S. would look at reducing the number of troops that it has in in Europe. But nevertheless, it is going to be a concern to NATO allies. We know that the head of NATO, Mark Rutte, has already said that the US is reducing some of its emergency and crisis military capabilities. And look, European allies are saying we do want to be more sovereign. They have said, particularly over the last few years since the war in Ukraine, they've said they want to build up their military capacity, become more sovereign, do more, up their spending. However, they have said realistically it takes time. It could take many years indeed. And in the meantime, they are going to be concerned because, as I said, there is a war on their doorstep and they don't want to be left vulnerable if the US turns its back.
0: Nigeria continues to suffer from mass kidnappings and violent raids. Last week, officials confirmed that a kidnapped retired general of the Nigerian army died in captivity. His abduction, along with tens of thousands of other Nigerians, underlines the desperate security situation there. Armed groups, including Boko Haram and bandits, demand hundreds of millions of dollars in ransom payments every year to fund and expand their operations. Ahmed Idris reports from Maiduguri, where 300...
11: A security crisis. It is now a criminal economy, organized, mobile, and difficult to stop. Most victims are ordinary people, farmers, travelers, students, and villagers abducted from highways, homes, schools, and remote communities. Hassan Yeti is waiting for the news of his kidnapped brother, whose child he looks after now.
12: This is not something beyond

0: motorcycles, fuel, and mobile phones to keep their networks running. And unless those supply chains are broken, military operations alone may not be enough.
1: The military says hundreds of people abducted by Boko Haram in Borno State were recently released from captivity, but hundreds more are still being held there and across Nigeria. Mass abductions and ransom demands have pushed governments and civilians alike into desperate negotiations.
2: The money being paid to them is always emboldening them. They have been, you know, buying equipment.
1: The Nigerian government has ordered a military crackdown.
3: Go after all those bandits, all those terrorists, all those insurgents. We must not allow them continue to kill our personnel or kill innocent Nigerians.
1: But for families waiting for news of their loved ones, official promises offer little comfort. For many Nigerians, the question is no longer whether the state can rescue victims after they are taken, but whether it can prevent the next kidnapping before it happens. Ahmed Idris, Al Jazeera, Maiduguri, Nigeria.
4: All right, that's it from me, Sara Khairat. You'll find more information on our website, that's aljazeera.com, including the latest on the World Cup. The news continues with Scott McLean, that's after Iran, Israel and the bomb.

0: in exchange for sanctions relief by the UN Security Council. Nearly 3 years later, Israeli Prime Minister Benjamin Netanyahu unveiled what he claimed was a hidden Iranian nuclear archive. Thousands of documents seized in Tehran in a covert Mossad operation. Iran had consistently denied that it was developing nuclear weapons. But Israel presented the cache as proof Iran had lied about the scale and ambition of its nuclear activity. Supporters of the nuclear deal said the archive showed why Iran had to be inspected and restricted. Opponents said it proved Iran could never be trusted. 8 days later, Donald Trump made this announcement.
1: I am announcing today that the United States will withdraw from the Iran nuclear deal.
0: But what would this withdrawal mean? Would it further isolate Iran? Or worse, set the Middle East on the path to war?

0: ce qui était grave, c'est que en sortant de l'accord, les Iraniens n'avaient plus aucun intérêt à finalement retenir leurs actions dans la région, que ce soit au Liban, en Irak et en Syrie. 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
1: So Netanyahu, in a way, is responsible for his role in convincing Trump to go out of it and enable Iran to close the gap.
2: Si dans les années qui viennent, l'Iran obtient une bombe atomique, on pourrait évidemment tout crédit en vient.
3: And resume their uranium enrichment program. Most Iranian nuclear scientists had attended the same university, the Imam Hussein Military Academy. The Iran Revolutionary Guard Corps, the IRGC, holds its annual parades in the Academy's central square, including choreography depicting the destruction of Israel. Starting in the mid-2000s, Iran saw a wave of attacks on nuclear scientists.
4: Killing the scientist was under the guidelines of we killed key nuclear scientists, the most brilliant ones, those who are in charge of weaponization. We will kill them.
3: Several of the scientists were killed in their cars by gunshots or small bombs attached to their doors.
5: Pourquoi en Iran ils réussissent après à infiltrer à ce niveau le régime? Pour une raison très simple, parce que ce régime est détesté.
3: Over the years, Israel has recruited a network of agents and informers throughout Iran. And Mossad used this network to strike at its nuclear mastermind, Mohsen Fakhrizadeh.
4: Mohsen Fakhrizadeh was the top nuclear scientist of Iran.
6: ببینید آقای دکتر فخریزاده مبناش یه دانشمند جهادگر مبارز و جنگنده بود.
3: There's almost no video of Fakhrizadeh. This was a rare public appearance at the opening of a hospital.
7: خب در مراسم آیین بلندگانی قطب درمان مصدومین پرکوری هستی در قطب درمان هستیم.
8: What made him successful is that he had the combination of both leadership skills but also scientific and technical knowledge.

0: He was shadowed for many, many, many years. They knew the daily routine and the weekly routine of Fakhrizadeh.
1: L'autorité iranienne savait qu'il était menacé par Israël, qu'il avait une cible sur son front.
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1: Some observers saw this assassination as a new humiliation for the Iranian leadership.
2: Israel didn't take responsibility, but a lot of foreign reports suggest it was Israel with the assassinating of the Farhizadeh.
3: Everyone guesses that it's probably Israel, but they do not know it for sure, and then they do not have the legitimacy to, you know, to react because we have not done anything. Why are they reacting?
1: This shadow war between Israel and Iran went on for more than 20 years. And involved the most experienced Israeli intelligence officers. But it led the Israeli government to neglect the threat on its southwestern border, Hamas, which controlled the Gaza Strip. On the 7th of October 2023, Hamas and other armed groups crossed the Gaza border and advanced around 30 kilometers into southern Israel. The attack left an estimated 1,195 people dead, while 251 Israelis and other nationalities were taken hostage. It also led to a rethink of Israeli military strategy in the region.
3: This horrific attack has changed Israel because for many years now, Israel has thought that if we keep things stable and relatively calm, it will be okay. And then October 7th has wakened everyone up here. And he said, we cannot allow these kinds of threats to build up, to be able to risk us in such a way.
4: Les Israéliens, le 7 octobre, en fait, ils prennent une décision finalement assez simple et logique de leur point de vue. 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
5: Ils ont tout focalisé sur construire des remparts autour de l'Iran, de construire ce fameux axe Téhéran, Beyrouth, Damas, qu'ils avaient réussi. 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
1: The Israeli military began a series of unprecedented attacks on the Gaza Strip, aimed ultimately at destroying Hamas. The result has been the killing of more than 72,000 Palestinians, more than half of them women and children, and has led to genocide proceedings against Israel at the International Criminal Court in The Hague. Almost a year later, on the 1st of September 2024, hundreds of pages used by members of Hezbollah in Lebanon exploded, injuring nearly 3,000 people. This was followed by intense bombing. Israel destroyed much of Hezbollah's munitions and killed many senior commanders, including its leader, Hassan Nasrallah. Hezbollah was at the center of the so-called Axis of Resistance, but was on the verge of collapse. This paved the way for the fall of the Syrian president, Bashar al-Assad, in December of 2024. His regime gave way to a coalition of militias, and Israel seized the opportunity to bomb what was left of the Syrian military.
3: All of the Syrian air defense capabilities have been hit by Israel following this, the fall of the Assad regime, which sort of opened the way to fly east to Tehran without Iran getting early warning about it. Because if the Syrian radars would have seen Israeli airplanes taking off, they would have alerted Iran. Once that was removed, the Israeli aircrafts could go basically all the way to Iran undetected.
1: Benjamin Netanyahu's longtime ambition to attack Iran was close to becoming reality. Across the Atlantic, his closest ally had been re-elected to the White House.

0: Netanyahu traveled to Washington on the 7th of April 2025, hoping Donald Trump would give him the go-ahead to attack Tehran.
1: Thank you very much. It's an honor to have a very, very special person. I would say that I'm by far the best president that Israel has ever even thought of seeing.
2: But whatever happens, we have to make sure that Iran does not have nuclear weapons. That's the end of my speech.
0: But Netanyahu soon discovered that Trump had other ideas.
1: Having direct talks with... Wait. We're having direct talks with Iran. And they've started, it'll go.

To everyone's surprise, the American president gave Iran 60 days to sign a new agreement. Air defense asset, we are not going to relent. Negotiations began in the Gulf state of Oman. The American and Iranian delegations met behind closed palace doors, but in separate rooms.

0: counter-proposals, all with the intention of renegotiating an agreement similar to the one that the American president himself had torn up.
1: Alors, essayer de comprendre les motivations du président Trump, ça relève d'une science psychologique que je ne possède pas. 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
2: 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Les Iraniens demandent...

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4: With Americans and neighbors and our capacity and we know the time, we can destroy an impressive percentage of the ballistic missiles and drones, almost all the drones.

0: the ballistic missile threat to Israel.
1: Arak, Parchin, Natanz, Isfahan. With its dominance over Iranian airspace, the Israeli Air Force was able to strike many of the country's nuclear facilities. Except one, Fordo.
2: La centrale de Fordo, qui est une des centrales où l'Iran enrichit son uranium, l'Iran l'a construit de manière à se protéger de 99,9%.

0: It's the United States and Iran. James Bayes, our diplomatic editor, also with us this hour following these negotiations. Let's start with Osama bin Javed. Osama, you are at or near the Bergenstock Resort where these high-stakes talks are supposed to be taking place. But just in the last few moments, we heard from the lead mediator, Pakistan's Prime Minister Shehbaz Sharif, that he wouldn't be attending. Now, if the lead mediator doesn't attend, are these talks still on?
1: Well, it appears that there is going to be a level of talks that is going to be happening here at Bergenstock. Let me move out of the frame so you can see this mountaintop resort where these talks are going to take place, a Qatari-owned facility which has been home to previous talks. And we believe that arrangements are being made for arrivals at the highest level. Now, what we're hearing from the Pakistani government is that because this deal has already been signed, because both parties have agreed to start the negotiation, and we believe that according to sources in Pakistan, that these negotiations have already begun at some technical level, but they're still waiting to see what the Iranians decide on who to send here. And based on that is going to be delegations that are going to be coming from Qatar and the United States. There's a lot at stake here because of what has happened in the last 24 hours. You've heard the president of the United States talk about various things, including the Iranian missile defense program, the compromise on the issue of hundreds of billions of dollars in various circles. It has been welcomed by a lot of people, but obviously critics like Israel do not think that this is something in their favor. So we'll have to wait and see how this deal actually comes into fruition. Because this is just a memorandum of understanding from tomorrow, for today, actually. The 60-day countdown has already started. It will be day 59 when these leaders meet, if they're meeting. But we're believing, from what we've heard so far, there's definitely a level of talks which is going to be happening at this resort. Behind me, who's going to attend, at what profile, that is still being deliberated.
0: Osama bin Javed reporting from the Bergenstock Resort, where negotiations may or may not be happening. Their fate right now, still unclear, still undecided, something we'll try to tease out this hour. Alan Fisher is our chief U.S. correspondent. He's at the White House. Alan, what are you hearing on the U.S. side on the participation of a U.S. delegation at these talks?
2: Well, remember, there was a suggestion that Donald Trump might attend. He came back from France early hours, actually, of Thursday morning. And there's nothing in his public schedule today that suggests that he's intending to head straight back to Europe. In the next few minutes, we're going to hear from the Vice President, J.D. Vance. And on social media, we've often seen American foreign policy being played out almost in real time. There's nothing from Donald Trump in the last couple of hours to suggest that there's a problem with these discussions. In fact, what he has sent out on social media is oil is flowing, Iran can never have a nuclear weapon, the world will be safe, the stock markets are roaring, jobs are at records, and prices are dropping. Affordability. Our country is strong, safe, and respected like never before. You're welcome, President DJT. So it would suggest that everything is heading towards there to be a level of discussion. Now, as Osama has said, it may be that they start at a level that does not need the vice president at this point. You'll remember that he went to Islamabad thinking they were very close to a deal and was pulled back by Donald Trump. Then there was the idea that talks would resume, and Donald Trump said, well, the vice president wasn't going to get involved in those discussions. So it may well be they want to make

0: Iran and their allies stopping military operations on all fronts, and that includes Lebanon. So that means Hezbollah cannot attack Israel. Israel cannot attack Hezbollah in Lebanon. The U.S. and regional partners will develop a $300 billion fund for the reconstruction and economic development of Iran. All U.S. sanctions imposed on Iran may be removed as part of the final deal. That is still to be agreed to and determined. And Iranian financial assets, as part of this MOU, are to be unfrozen. The Strait of Hormuz will reopen to all commercial vessels, and the U.S. will end its naval blockade on Iranian ports. Lastly, Iran agrees that it will not build or buy or procure in any other way nuclear weapons, and both sides have agreed to resolve the disposal of highly enriched uranium. Turning now to James Bayes, Al Jazeera's diplomatic editor. James, what's the very latest that you're hearing? Obviously, the matter of the hour is whether those talks, scheduled for tomorrow, we think, are actually happening.
1: Yeah, well, I've just received from the Pakistan foreign ministry a note about a telephone call, the first telephone call between Pakistan and Iran since the signing, or at least between Prime Minister Shabazz and the Iranian President Masoud Pezeshkian. Now, there's no mention at all of anything taking place in Switzerland in these talks. And my reading of this, if the Pakistan Prime Minister is not coming, Shehbaz Sharif, there's a question of diplomatic protocol. There will not be people of a similar stature. It will definitely go down a grade. When you have these sort of diplomatic events, everyone has to be at the same level. That's one of the sort of basic rules of international diplomacy. It's sometimes broken for the US because Secretary of State Marco Rubio is more important than it realistically.

0: have attacked the country unnecessarily in an illegal war.
1: Professor, is it important for a high-level delegation from the Americans and from the Iranians to actually meet? Or is diplomacy perhaps better served by what are referred to as technical teams of negotiators?
0: I take the second option. You know, J.D. Vance is not a specialist on nuclear issues. He was a senator. He was not particularly... he didn't have extensive experience in foreign policy when he became vice president. He was a senator for not that long. The Iranian delegation head, Mr. Ghalibaf, didn't have any foreign policy experience negotiating before this role. He was the head of the parliament, which is not in charge of negotiations. Normally, he had other jobs, mayor of Tehran, not a diplomatic post. So overall, I think leaving these two people back in the capitals and having professionals deal with these issues, it's going to probably help come up with a better outcome.
1: So, Professor, if you

0: was a way to pay tribute to those who helped to negotiate this MOU, notably Qatar and Pakistan. And the Swiss.
1: What's the biggest thing that's left to negotiate? You read the Memorandum of Understanding. It's quite a lot in there, right? There are Iranian frozen assets that are to be unfrozen. The U.S. and regional partners will have to come up with propose a $300 billion fund for the reconstruction of Iran. The Strait of Hormuz begins to reopen. There are 14 points. There's already a fair bit of detail. What are the biggest things to negotiate that are left over this two-month period?
0: Well, if you look at what has been negotiated, and you look where we were on the 27th of February. So basically, President Trump said to negotiation by JCPOA under President Obama that you never negotiate under time pressure. But it looks like it's exactly what he did. And so if you look at the negotiations, they negotiated a MOU that basically allows free flows in the Strait of Hormuz for 60 days without tolls or the Iranian charging for the ships. So in a way, you could say that they negotiated to open the strait. But after 60 days, the Iranian wants to impose a service.
2: I think the president's peace plan in Iran is already bearing real fruits for the American people. Last night, 12.5 million barrels of oil went through the Strait of Hormuz. That is a high since the beginning of the conflict. Oil prices are down nearly at their level from the pre-war conflict. Gas prices dropped below $4 a gallon today for the first time since the conflict. And importantly, they're going to keep falling further given how low oil prices are. On the military side, the Iranians for the second night in a row did not shoot at any ships in the Strait of Hormuz. So far, they are honoring their end of the commitment. And on the blockade, CENTCOM has allowed north of a dozen ships to go through our naval blockade, and so we're also honoring our end of the early part of the agreement. On the military side, a couple of things that are still true and will be true whether the Iranians comply with the rest of the deal or not. Number one, their nuclear program has been completely destroyed. Their capacity for enrichment, the facilities at which they were using to develop enrichment and develop a potential nuclear weapon, those facilities are still destroyed. Their conventional military is still destroyed. Their capacity to threaten their neighbors is still largely gone. And now we see whether they are willing to comply with the next step of the president's peace plan. As you all know, the part of the peace plan, the part of this MOU that I think have been most misrepresented by certain parts of the media is the idea that the Iranians get all these benefits. You will hear things about $300 billion or $24 billion.

0: But lots of things about this are unclear. The Pakistani prime minister had said that he will not be there. You just heard the U.S. vice president say that he is planning to go to Switzerland, but he is not sure when he will be there. It depends on the Iranian side and when they will be there. Lots more came out of this press conference with the U.S. vice president, J.D. Vance, there. And we are going to get into all of it with our correspondents now. Mohammed Val, he is in Tehran. Dominic Kane is live for us in Berlin. And my colleague Cyril Vanier is in Bergenstock in Switzerland. But first, we go to our chief U.S. correspondent, Alan Fisher, who is at the White House there. Alan, lots to dissect there from the vice president. What stood out to you?
1: Well, it boils down to a few things. First of all, the criticism that Donald Trump has received from Republicans, from Donald Trump supporters about the deal that he has done. He himself has addressed that on social media this morning. J.D. Vance was very clear. Does anyone really think that Donald Trump would sign a deal that would be bad for the American people and that people have to have faith in him as they work through this process? This memorandum of understanding, he said, is effectively a framework and they will build from that over the next 60 days to get a deal. But any deal is contingent on Iran effectively behaving like a normal country, as he sees it. He says if they do that, then there will be benefits flowing to them, and only then will be the benefits flowing to them. He also talked about how there could be investment in Iran if people start to realize that they are behaving like a normal country. Immediately, the Strait of Hormuz is open. He says more than 100 million barrels of oil have passed through there since the agreement was signed. And also, the U.S. has started to ease the blockade with ships coming in and out of the Iranian ports. He says there is criticism, and he understands that, but he said it's got to be worth trying to make sure that Iran doesn't have a nuclear weapon, and they have that agreement in the memorandum of understanding. What we want is a change in their behavior. And he reminded the Iranians, we still have the leverage, we still have the mechanism. They could reimpose the blockade, they could go back to military action, something that the president has said when he was in France on Wednesday, something Pete Hegseth has said in the last few hours. So J.D. Vance has made it clear that he thinks that this is a good deal, that there's a lot of talk to be done, but he thinks that the Iranians, under their new leadership, realizes the leverage that the United States has. And they
0: see much more to discuss with the 60-day, in these next 60 days to get to the final agreement, and obviously a sales job to do with the American people. Let's head over to Tehran now and speak to Mohammed Val. So, Mohammed, lots of confusion here about this whole Switzerland situation. Who's going? Who's not going? Are the Iranians planning to send a delegation? And if they are, when might they get there?
2: Well, until now, we don't have an official confirmation about this. We don't know whether they will send a delegation or not, but the understanding and the memorandum of understanding itself stipulates that there will be negotiations and that they will start immediately after the signing. The signing has now taken place. So we can only assume that there will be an Iranian delegation going to those talks, but we don't have any announcement as to when and who is going. The understanding is that the speaker, the parliament speaker, Mohammed Bakr Qalibaf, and the foreign minister, along with other high-ranking officials, will be with the ones to lead those talks. But until now, it's just consultations going on, as we've been told, but no decision has yet been taken.
0: All right, let's go over to Bergenstock, the venue of the talks that were supposed to start on Friday. Again, lots of things up in the air. Cyril Vanier is there for us. So, Cyril, pretty beautiful place that you're in to sit and wait for a summit that may or may not be taking place. What do we know at this stage? Who's going? Who's not going? What details do we have, if any?
3: Absolutely, Scott. Look, this place was chosen not because it's beautiful, but because it offers a pretty unique venue for potential high-level talks. I'll give you a quick look at where this is supposed to happen, still supposed to happen, although we don't know when, and then I'll tell you what has changed. So behind me, behind this lake, is Birkenstock, right? And at the very top of that mountain, now, if you look, you'll see two rectangular buildings. Now, that is the hotel resort of Birkenstock that has been used for precisely this kind of thing several times in the past. It is a resort that is prized, we are told, by celebrities and film stars. But occasionally, you will have some very important diplomacy that takes place there. Notably, 2 years ago, Ukrainian peace summit, Ukraine-Russia peace summit, dozens of heads of state were there.

there. And what it does is it offers discretion and it offers security. There is only one road that leads up to that building. It is, I am told, a winding road. Until a few moments ago, we believed that negotiations were taking place, would take place on Friday for sure, because this is what had been announced. And we expected that there would be four delegations, the United States and Iran, of course, but also the lead mediator between them, who has been Pakistan, and the supporting mediator, who has been Qatar. So that would be four countries, four delegations, expected there tomorrow. Everything started to change, and I would say unravel at least somewhat, in the last 90 minutes or so, when Pakistan deleted part of a tweet that it had previously posted. And we found out that the Pakistani, you reported on this, the Pakistani Prime Minister, Shahbaz Sharif, have said that their participation is uncertain. So what about the Americans? Well, the U.S. Vice President J.D. Vance, you took it live, has just said, his quote is, I will be

0: by tomorrow, it's already 6 p.m. local time, thereabouts, he would need to be leaving now. I think he'd know if he were leaving. We can't completely rule it out. Up until 24 hours ago, Donald Trump himself was not ruling out attending. J.D. Vance has not ruled out attending, even tomorrow. But the indication seems to me that they are aiming for this weekend, and that the U.S. vice president, if we take him at his word, would be in attendance.
1: All right. Let's go back to Tehran here. I want to talk about the Strait of Hormuz and what exactly is happening there, what exactly is passing through that strait, because now it is open. But, Mohammed Val, I mean, are there likely to be fees or tolls after this 60-day negotiation period ends? Because at the moment, there's supposed to be no tolls. But obviously, the future of that strait is still very much uncertain. And I wonder what the Iranians are saying about that.
2: Well, they have been repeating that definitely there will be fees collected by Iran in exchange for services, including the safety of the passage of ships through the Strait of Hormuz, and maybe the constant observation of the if there are any remaining mines or things like that. So the Iranians have been saying this since the beginning of this war, and they have reiterated it just yesterday. The parliament speaker, Mohammed Bakr Qalibaf, made it clear that this is the intention of Iran after the 60 days of talks. Of course, there is an engagement in the memorandum of understanding that there will be no tolls, no collection of fees in the 60 days, but the Iranians apparently are hoping to get that consent.

0: There has been a lot of talk about that, and that's the hope here in Iran. And they seem to be confident. They seem to be confident that they will have that.
1: All right, Alan Fisher, I think that the U.S. vice president said that there were, if my notes are correct, 12-plus ships that had gotten through the U.S. blockade thus far. There are obviously Iranians letting through ships, not shooting at them, is what he said. What more do we know about this U.S. naval blockade and how this is going to work over the next 30, 60 days?

0: Americans said anything, or did the vice president there get any questions about any kind of plans to withdraw troops or withdraw hardware from the region?
1: No, he hasn't said anything of that, and he certainly didn't get any questions about it. Donald Trump did on Wednesday, and he said that they would look at scaling back, which is probably the way that the military will do it. They won't pull everything back all at once. They will keep ships in place. So if there is any breaches, and J.D. Vance said that there is likely to be breaches, he did not say there were likely to be breaches. What he said was, if there were breaches, they would like to deal with it diplomatically. But obviously, they retain the ability to put in place the blockade again. Now, the Iranians have said that it didn't really have that much impact. The Americans believe it was hugely important in getting the Iranians to agree to a deal. There will be a gradual withdrawing of forces. That is built into the agreement. But clearly, they're not going to pull every single service person they have in the Middle East out of that region at the moment. There's much more than they would have there normally, but they do have a number of bases, including the home of the 5th Fleet. All of those are in the region, so they can move that back as quickly as they want. They continue to say, we have leverage. We can put that in place. And if Iran doesn't follow through, then there will be consequences. But they believe that the Iranians are negotiating in good faith, even though J.D. Vance said there obviously is some upset at the top of the Iranian leadership. And that has led, he says, partly to the confusion about when the talks will start, who will go from Iran, who will be there for the beginning of the talks. But he suggests that America still has the ability to restart the blockade and take even further action if they feel that is necessary, if they feel that Iran is not living up to the stages of their memorandum of understanding and then the final deal itself.
0: All right, Al Jazeera's chief U.S. correspondent Alan Fisher for us there on the North Lawn of the White House. Alan, thank you. I want to talk about the sanctions right now. The European Union's top diplomat, Kaya Kallas, says the EU is, quote, not quite there yet on the question of lifting its sanctions on Iran. Dominic Kane is live for us in Brussels with more on that. So, Dominic, what more does the EU need to see in order to lift the sanctions here on the Iranians?

0: successful conclusion to talks, very clearly delineating, saying, well, the member states can talk about this, which pretty much suggests that the Europeans are prepared to fall into line with what the United States has done if there is a positive conclusion.
1: All right, Al Jazeera's Dominic Kane for us there in Brussels. Dominic, thank you. Let's go back to Bergenstock now, where Cyril Vanier is standing by for us. Cyril, I just want to pick up on the conversation we were having before. Obviously, we're having to kind of read the tea leaves here about what may or may not be happening over the next couple of days. But can you just describe for us, I mean, what are you seeing there in terms of security? Is there heavy police presence? I mean, are there helicopters in the sky? Is there anything to indicate that there is going to be some high-level people coming into this area over the next couple of days?
2: Yeah, Scott, there are some indications, and the indications aren't so much the security. Most of that security we're not privy to, because as I told you earlier, it's just that one winding road up the mountain. So the whole beauty of it from the perspective of the Swiss authorities and even the negotiating parties is that all of this is hidden from public view, right, and very easy to secure without requiring a massive police or security or special forces presence. Now, I do want to bring in our guest, Jean-Marc Riquely. He's the head of global and emerging risk at the Geneva Center for Security Policy, and he's following these negotiations as we are. Jean-Marc, the question I had for you, J.D. Vance, the U.S. vice president, wondering whether or not he's going to come this weekend. Does it matter? Does it matter whether you have the political heavyweights that are involved? So in this case, it might be J.D. Vance, and his opposite number leading the Iranian negotiating team has been the Iranian Speaker of Parliament, Mohammad Bahar Ghalibaf. Does it matter if they're there? Does it change how the negotiation is conducted?
3: Well, it does matter at the beginning, because it's in a signal that the two heavyweights of the governments are actually taking this negotiation seriously, and that also shows some kind of commitment. Of course, then what happens is that you have teams that are negotiating. They are already started. They have already started to probably to draft the proposal to define the in a negotiation position. So

0: They remember that Iran was attacked 2 times in the middle of negotiations, and they are doubtful that you're going to have Trump behaving properly. They believe that the cost that the United States should have paid is not that much in terms of number of American casualties or the economic cost. The fact that the Strait of Hormuz is going to be open is going to lower that pressure on Trump. And people feel that sooner or later he may want to basically follow Netanyahu's lead again. We remember that the Israeli lobby was pushing for this war, and they're quite powerful in the United States.
1: Professor Barakat, over to you in London. I want to ask you about that U.S.-Israeli relationship and whether or not this gulf that we are seeing starting to open up between Washington and the Israelis is enough to fundamentally change the relationship between Washington and Israel in the future. It seems like the vice president today, the president yesterday, used some pretty stern language to describe what the Israelis are doing and what they need to do.
2: I don't think it will have a long-term effect on the nature of the relationship between Israel and the United States, the organic relationship. But I think what Trump has concluded is what many other presidents before him concluded, that Israel is extremely stubborn about putting its interests first, even when it is working against the interests of the United States. And you remember what the conclusions Biden reached, and before him Carter, and many others. But I think the real issue here, which, if you allow me, has been mixed throughout the coverage over the last couple of hours, is the need for a ceremony, a signing ceremony, and the negotiations. What was talked about originally was a signing ceremony, which everyone knows Trump loves signing ceremonies in order to gain a lot of political capital very quickly. And that is what is now in question. I think the negotiations probably will continue. And the agenda for that negotiation has been worked out in much detail around the nuclear issue, around the Strait of Hormuz, around the development package for Iran. And for each of these, there are different actors who need to meet and talk through the details. For example, the assistance for the reconstruction and the recovery of Iran is mostly going to be the Gulf states, as is the Strait of Hormuz. The agreement, it sounds as if they're going to reach to a regional mechanism in which the sovereignty of Iran and Oman, and maybe their sovereignty over the waters, are going to be respected. But within that, there will be a mechanism that allows particularly commercial shipments to continue uninterrupted. So there are a lot of issues to be discussed. The ceremony itself, I don't think it's necessary anymore, because Iran mistrusts the United States, and they look like they've insisted that the U.S. signs virtually even before they leave the room, and they've done that. So there is no need to meet again for that kind of ceremony.
1: Professor Barakat, Fouad Izzati in London and Tehran, we've got to leave it there. Gentlemen, thank you so much for being here. All right, our coverage of the war between the U.S., Israel, and Iran, and potentially a meeting in Switzerland, continues after witness. Don't go away.

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1: Head-to-head returns from Conway Hall in London, where I will be challenging former Pentagon official David DeRoche on whether the war with Iran has been a decisive success or a costly failure. And I'll ask Maximilian Krah, MP for Germany's far-right AfD, if his party's rhetoric on immigration, Islam, German identity poses a threat to liberal democracy. 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

0: 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This is Al Jazeera live from Doha. Our top stories.
1: You really have a win-win situation for the United States of America. If the Iranians don't change their behavior, their military and their nuclear program is still destroyed.
0: U.S. Vice President J.D. Vance defends Donald Trump's agreement with Iran and says 60 days of negotiations towards a final deal begin now. And we

0: But who exactly will be attending, where, and when? All of those things have been changing in the last few hours. We'll be reporting live.
1: The European Union's top diplomat says the bloc is not yet ready to discuss lifting its economic sanctions on Iran.
2: This alliance is going through a massive transformation, probably the biggest transformation in its history, to build this NATO 3.0.
1: NATO ministers meet in Brussels days after the U.S. announced a drawdown of troops in Europe. The clock has started. It's day one of the U.S.-Iran 60-day agreement. The memorandum of understanding to end the war, open the Strait of Hormuz, and begin talks on halting Iran's nuclear program is now in effect. U.S. President Donald Trump and Iran's President Masoud Pezeshkian both signed this agreement separately on Wednesday. Now the two delegations are preparing to sit down at the negotiating table in Switzerland over the coming days to work out the details. U.S. Vice President J.D. Vance says the agreement is a win-win situation and that Iran isn't getting a penny of U.S. money.
3: As you all know, the part of the peace plan, the part of this MOU that I think have been most misrepresented by certain parts of the media is the idea that the Iranians get all these benefits. You will hear things about $300 billion or $24 billion or this or that number of money or amount of money. And the simple fact is that the only way the Iranians get any of those resources, not a single penny, by the way, from the United States of America under any circumstances, but the only way that they would ever get any benefit of the bargain is if they comply fully and change their behavior. And so you really have a win-win situation for the United States of America.
1: And we have correspondents covering all the angles of this story. Mohammed Val is live in Tehran for us. Dominic Kane is live in Brussels. And my colleague Cyril Vanier is on the

0: hour defending this Iran deal, emphasizing this point that Iran won't be getting any of the benefits of this deal unless it changes its behavior. What are some of your major highlights now from this press conference?
1: Well, he made the point that benefits are already being felt, that overnight a number of vessels had managed to go through the Strait of Hormuz. A lot of them were carrying oil. That's oil that's going into the global economy. As a result, the U.S. blockade is starting to be pulled back. And he said that will obviously benefit the Iranians. Obviously, there are talks to take place around the memorandum of understanding, and he says he will be heading to Switzerland at some point, perhaps over the weekend, and the negotiations will get underway. He is aware of the criticism in the United States, and he wanted to make the point that Iran only gets benefits if it acts as an ordinary nation, if it acts like a normal country, is what he said. There will be investment in the country. They will get the ability to sell their oil. All of these things will flow from their behaviors, but they will be closely monitored by the United States. And at this stage, they're not quite prepared to pull back all their military vessels. Now, they say that they're going to keep them there for the time being. This is being monitored, and it's important for the United States to do that, because what they're after are not words on a paper, but verification that Iran is following through with the promises that it's made. That he believes that the negotiation that has taken place stops Iran from getting a nuclear weapon, and he thinks that that is important. But going back to the criticism of Donald Trump, he says Donald Trump should be given the benefit of the doubt, that he can't understand why people would think that Donald Trump would do a deal that would be bad for the American people. And he said that they will inform Congress of what is actually in the deal. And he did point out that the next 60 days could change that, that they're going to talk about it. But he said he believes that this is a win-win for the United States. Either Iran changes its behavior, or else there is the possibility they get no benefit from this agreement. And of course, as we've heard from Donald Trump in the last 24 hours and the Secretary of Defense in the last few hours, there's always the possibility of a return to conflict.
0: Stand by for me, Alan. Let's bring in Mohammed Val for us into this conversation, who's live for us in Tehran. I want to get a sense now of how all of this is being received there in Iran. Let's listen to some Iranian voices regarding this deal.
2: Although Trump is not trusted, the government should make an effort for the people's welfare and saving them from these livelihood ups and downs. So it's good that people are in welfare, but Trump could change this position at any moment.
3: If this deal lasts for a long term, it's good for the people. I think if politicians can make it to happen, it's much better now for us. People are under a lot of pressure from sanctions and rising prices.
4: Officials don't tell the people everything. We don't know what's being given or what's being achieved. People want their country to be fixed and to progress alongside the world. If an agreement is reached that brings economic welfare, that would be great. But I don't think this agreement will last, because the things that benefit us won't be accepted by them.
5: I think the U.S. will not remain committed to the deal. They're currently hosting the World Cup and are waiting for it to end before attacking Iran again. They are not trusted.
0: Mohammed, we know the Iranian president has also signed this agreement. So how is it now being received there in Iran?
6: Well, just as you've heard Iranians talking about it, and, you know, a spectrum of views between hope and suspicion and waiting for the results on the ground. People here are bracing for some kind of change in their livelihood, but many of them are suspicious that it is going to really happen on a long-term basis, because, as you heard, one of them saying that he thinks that only the Americans are just using buying time until they sort out their own things, like the World Cup, and probably also some of them saying probably also the elections, the midterm elections, before they come back and try to wage another war on Iran.

0: when either during negotiations or after signing deals, the Americans reneged on promises and refused to give Iraq back, its Iran back, its assets and so on. So, I mean, this is an interesting phase now when we have all these ideas and all these thoughts in the mix together. A lot of mixed feelings about this, hope, but at the same time, lack of trust.
1: Jaziras Mohammed Vaal, live for us in Tehran. Thank you so much. Back to Alan now at the White House. The U.S. military is actually saying just this hour that it's now lifted the blockade on all maritime traffic to and from Iranian ports. That appears to be the first sort of tangible result now that we're actually seeing from this deal. So what are the next steps now from Washington's perspective?
2: Well, certainly we got confirmation from J.D. Vance that that was actually happening. Before we talk about the next steps, let me bring you up to something that Donald Trump has put on social media just in the last few minutes. Now, clearly he's been stung by the criticism that the United States is going to give Iran some money, and the figure of $300 million has been talked about. That's the possible $300 billion, actually. That would be investment inside Iran. Now, J.D. Vance has made it clear not a cent is coming from the United States. They will have to release funds that are being held here in the United States that are Iranian. But Donald Trump is well aware of the criticism he has made of the United States government handing over money to Iran in the past. On his Truth Social post, he says there is no $300 billion payment to Iran by the U.S. That's fake news. All there is the U.S. is success, lower oil prices, and victory. Check out the stock market, Democrat propaganda at play, President DJT. Now, the figure of $300 billion was actually raised by J.D. Vance earlier this week, saying that that was the potential for investment that other countries were ready to make in Iran if they acted as a normal country. As for the next steps, well, it's about who goes to Switzerland next. J.D. Vance said he will lead the negotiations. Clearly, technical discussions have to happen first, so we're waiting to find out J.D. Vance's travel plans and when he will be heading to Switzerland, as he said he will when he gave the briefing in the White House briefing room within the last hour.
1: That's Alan Fisher, live for us at the White House. Thank you so much, Alan. And as he was talking about there, during J.D. Vance's press conference, the vice president said that he is going to be leading the U.S. negotiating team and that he's not sure exactly of when he's actually going to Switzerland, likely, though, in the coming days. And the details of these technical talks are still being worked out. We also know that the Pakistani prime minister and key mediator, Shehbaz Sharif, he was scheduled to be there on Friday, but he's now actually canceled this trip as the agreement has already been signed. And joining me now live from Bergenstock is my colleague Cyril Venier, who's standing by there for us. Cyril, what more do we know about these upcoming talks now? The format, who's actually going to be there? Where do we stand on that?
3: Oh, Per, absolutely everything is up in the air at the moment. Perhaps the best thing I can do is walk you through what we knew up until a few hours ago and the questions we have now. Up until a few hours ago, what we thought, and by the way, I'm here in the central Swiss mountains because this is, and still at this point is supposed to be, the venue for these high-level talks, okay? So behind me is Bergenstock. If you take a look, on that rocky ridge at the top of that mountain, you'll see two rectangular buildings, and that's the Bergenstock Resort that has been chosen as the venue for these talks. What this does, this choice of location, offers a couple of things. It offers discretion. It offers easy security and the kind of remoteness that negotiating teams, you know, who want to be able to have talks away from the prying eyes of the media would probably value. There are only two ways to get up there. There's one winding mountain road that's easy to secure and block off, and there's one funicular that nobody, trust me, is going to be taking while the U.S. vice president is up there. So we expected there to be four delegations, the Americans, the Iranians, the lead mediators, that's the Pakistanis, but as you reported, the prime minister of Pakistan, Shehbaz Sharif, announced a short while ago he's not coming, and the supporting mediators, that would be the Qataris. But since the mediators are not coming, the Iranians have said that their participation is now up in the air. And J.D. Vance has been very equivocal. He hasn't ruled out coming, but he hasn't said when. It may be this weekend. It may not be. So that's where we are. As I said, everything up in the air. And it may be in the end that this does end up happening here, or it may be that they do lower level.

0: we have more questions than answers at this point. Now, for a couple of these questions, I will bring in my guest, Jean-Marc Riquely. He's the head of global and emerging risk at the Geneva Center for Security Policy. Mr. Riquely, with where we stand now, the U.S. and Iran have given themselves 60 days to negotiate a final peace agreement between themselves. Is it doable in 60 days?
1: Well, it's highly questionable. If you think about the previous agreement, the JCPOA, the final negotiation lasted 2 years, in addition to almost 10 years of pre-negotiation. So 60 days to negotiate on topics that are highly controversial, not only the nuclear enrichment of uranium, but also this new topic, which is the Strait of Hormuz. And normally, any straits have to be free, and here Iran wants to impose a toll. And then we're also talking about releasing sanctions, releasing funds. That will also require some reciprocal moves from the Iranian. And therefore, if you can look at each of these different items, they would need a long time to negotiate. And so here, they have to negotiate in parallel. So they might use sometimes the strengths in negotiation to negotiate on parallel items, because you have to give in on some items in order to get on the others. But that will require a very skilled diplomat to do that in 60 days.
0: So you're not too optimistic that this can be done in 2 months, and history suggests that you're right. Last time the U.S. and Iran negotiated, it took between 1 and 2 years. The big ticket item for the Americans is to block any path that Iran might have now or in the future towards a nuclear weapon. But that particular point in the Memorandum of Understanding, the document that they've signed so far, is very vague. They have kicked that can down the road, and this is what they need to negotiate now. Is there any language in the current agreement that should give the U.S. confidence that they can get to that point, no nuclear weapon for Iran ever?
1: Well, probably not. It's actually a really good remark, because what we've seen is that with the intervention epic fury against Iran, we added a new problem, and the problem is the Strait of Hormuz. And from the Iranian perspective, it's actually a much broader and a much efficient leverage that the Iranian have, not only on the country in the region, but on the global economy. And it's way cheaper to do it, because you just have to threaten to lay some mines for blocking the traffic in the streets and have an impact on global economy. So what we have seen here is that we have shifted from the original goal, which was to denuclearize Iran, demilitarize Iran, to actually allowing what was the situation ante, so on February 27. And because blocking of the global economy has immediate consequences, this is where the urge to negotiate comes from. You know, and that puts the Iranian in a position of strength, because they can at any moment, you know, just threaten to block the strait, and this will have impact, because obviously, even though they don't do it, insurance company will actually probably not allow ships to go through, because it's not certain that nothing will happen.
0: Yeah, you make the point that we've seen play out during this war, that if there is any, even a threat or even a hint of a threat on security for maritime traffic going through the strait, would cause insurance companies to raise premiums so much that all ships just stop sailing through that waterway. That's where we stand right now. Jean-Marc Riquely, you're the head of global and emerging risk at the Geneva Center for Security Policy.
1: Thanks.
0: Thank you very much. And with that, Per, and with all the uncertainty that I've had to bring to you from Bergenstock, I'll throw it back to you.
2: Thank you so much. That's Al Jazeera's Cyril Vanier, live for us from Switzerland. And the European Union's top diplomat, Kaya Kallas, says the EU is, quote, not there yet on the question of lifting its own sanctions on Iran. Dominic Cain is live for us in Brussels. Dominic, what conditions are the Europeans looking for now to start discussing their own lifting of sanctions on Iran?
3: Well, if there was uncertainty in Switzerland, certainty here from Kaya Kallas. She says that Iran has to deliver on the elements that are in that MOU, Memorandum of Understanding. And she was very clear to delineate, demarcate between three different sets of sanctions. The first relating to Iran's nuclear program. The second relating to the passage of ships in the Strait of Hormuz. And the third relating to the human rights situation in Iran. And she said, well, if the MOU, the elements in the MOU are delivered upon, then the member states can talk about the raising, the lifting of sanctions. The third element, the human rights situation, she said, there was no evidence that the human rights situation in Iran had improved, and therefore there was no likelihood of any sanctions that are currently in force against Iran because of its human rights situation being lifted anytime soon because of the situation, she says, that pertains right now. And it's worth pointing out that she is in the summit meeting now, which has been hearing from Vladimir Zelensky, President of Ukraine, but the summit meeting will be discussing Iran in some considerable detail.
2: That's Al Jazeera's Dominic Kane, live for us from Brussels. Thank you so much. And still ahead here on Al Jazeera, an Israeli strike in Gaza City has killed at least three people, despite a ceasefire in place since October.
4: Frank assessments.
5: The Board of Peace was not put in place to bring peace to the world, to liberate the Palestinian people. None of those things exist in all the literature that was put forward about the Board of Peace.
4: Informed opinions.
6: Don't you think that North Korea has proven that if you do have nuclear weapons, that the United States won't mess with you?
7: Absolutely. We see that demonstrated in North Korea and negatively in the case of Libya with Gaddafi, who was ousted after abandoning his nuclear program.
4: Inside Story on Al Jazeera.
8: This war is escalating and has become a story in which propaganda can matter as much as military might does. Censorship is taking place across the board. Our focus, as always here at The Listening Post, is on the journalism.
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2: Watching Al Jazeera, our top stories this hour. Negotiations aimed at reaching a final deal between the U.S. and Iran are expected to begin over the coming days in Switzerland. That's after Donald Trump and Iranian President Masoud Pezeshkian signed a memorandum of understanding to end the war. U.S. Central Command has also confirmed this hour that it's lifted its blockade on ships traveling to or from Iranian ports. U.S. Vice President J.D. Vance says Iran will not receive any money from the U.S. unless it complies fully with the agreement. He's called the

0: U.S. Vice President J.D. Vance has also criticized some members of the Israeli government who've opposed this agreement. A number of officials in Israel have said that Israel is not part of this memorandum and suggested that the military would carry ahead with its offensive in Lebanon.
1: If I was in the cabinet of the Israeli government, I might not be attacking the only powerful ally that I have anywhere left in the entire world. And the second message I would give to some of those cabinet members, Bibi, to his credit, has not gone down this path, but to some of these cabinet members in Israel who are attacking the President of the United States, the other thing that I would say is that over the last 3 months, 2/3 of the defensive weapons that have protected your homeland have been built by American hands and paid for by American tax dollars. The problem for Israel is not Donald J. Trump. And anybody in Israel who thinks their biggest problem is the President of the United States needs to wake up and smell the reality of the situation that country is in.
0: Joining me now live from London is Sultan Barakat, a professor of public policy at Chabad bin Khalifa University. Good to see you, Professor. These words from J.D. Vance, he even told Israel that Donald Trump is the only head of state in the entire world who's still sympathetic of the nation of Israel. Those are some sobering words from the vice president. What does that signal in terms of the U.S. view of Israel's military actions there in the region?
2: Well, I think these are the most significant remarks we've ever heard from an American official directed to the Israelis and particularly to the right wing. And although they may not affect the organic relationship between the United States and Israel that probably goes beyond any single president, I think they have a real potential to get Trump, at least, to change his mind in the coming couple of years about a lot of the policy issues that he has taken in favor of Israel. And it's a really bad calculation on behalf of the Israelis. The problem is that they don't know where to draw a line. They don't know where to stop. The Israeli government, and in particular,

0: and as advances and paid for by the Americans and be made by American hand. So it is significant, and I think it is made quite a bit, including on its sovereignty, by suggesting that nuclear weapon programs can be frozen, and then the material can be taken out. The Americans have also conceded a great deal in order to try and stabilize the world economy. And we're now all left hostage, really, or to the Israelis. The Israelis have got to wake up and to do things in line with what is good for the region, for the world, and frankly, for Israel itself.
1: So, Professor, what does that mean in practical terms? Do you think that the U.S. would actually, you know, launch some kind of enforcement, you know, possibly deploying troops to make sure that Israel eventually pulls out so that the Lebanese government can police southern Lebanon, like J.D. Vance said that he wants the Lebanese government to actually be in charge of southern Lebanon?
0: I don't think so, but I think to start with, it will frustrate the current plans that Israel has to try and integrate its security with the American security objective. You know, they're trying to make sure that the bill to pay for Israeli arms is kind of integrated within the defense budget of the United States, and that, I think, will not go any further. But very importantly, I think they can stop supplying weapons. And we all know that Israel has a limit of how much it can supply itself nationally. Internationally, they've been largely isolated. Even by now, the majority of the European countries are not willing to supply the Israelis with weapons. So they could use that card. But also, they can strengthen significantly the Lebanese front. So far, they have supported the direct talks between the Israelis and the Lebanese for no real result. But they can do more, I think, economically within Lebanon, and they can supply the Lebanese army to strengthen it.
1: Professor Sultan Barakat, we're losing your audio connection, I'm afraid, so we're going to have to cut it short there. But thank you so much, though. Sultan Barakat, a professor of public policy at Hamad bin Khalifa University. Let's take a quick look now at some other of the day's top stories.

0: and attacks continue, there are going to be more and more responses.
1: China calls for stronger representation for the Global South. It's warning the international rules-based order is at a critical crossroads. Beijing says it has a solution to a more equitable system. Well, what is it, and does it have the tools to enforce it? This is Inside Stories.

0: Hello and welcome to the show. I'm Sami Zeidan. Emerging economies remain underrepresented in global governance institutions. Now, those are the words of Beijing's foreign minister as he presented China's so-called white paper. He argued global governance should be more equitable and the role of the United Nations should be strengthened. In Beijing's stated view, all countries should have an equal voice in global affairs. Now, that means the global south should have more representation. China's call comes as the world is engulfed in many armed conflicts and facing serious economic challenges. But is Beijing now presenting itself as a leader of the global south? Will it be able to garner enough support to play that role? We'll talk to our guests in a moment, but first, this report from Michael Apple.
1: I'm the boss.
2: As the spectacle of the G7, representing some of the world's biggest economies, drew to a close in France, on the other side of the world, China was setting out its case for equality and inclusivity on the global stage. It's what Beijing and many of its allies refer to as a new multipolar world.
3: We must fully leverage the key role of the Global South, promote the development of cooperation within the expanded BRICS and the Shanghai Cooperation Organization family, advance reforms of institutions such as the IMF and the World Bank, and continuously enhance the voice and representation of developing countries in international affairs.
2: There are some leaders in the so-called Global North who've publicly said the post-World War II rules-based international order is not functioning as advertised.
4: Call it what it is, a system of intensifying great power rivalry where the most powerful pursue their interests using economic integration as coercion.
2: Donald Trump speaks often of his disregard for institutions of multilateralism, the United Nations in particular.
5: These are the two things I got from the United Nations, a bad escalator and a bad teleprompter.
2: Many question whether the United Nations, founded more than 80 years ago, is still fit for purpose. Leaders from Africa and Latin America continue to call for reform to the Security Council and permanent seats with full veto powers. The Secretary General says that the nations entrusted with upholding the UN Charter are increasingly the same ones disregarding it.
6: And this erosion is not happening at the margins of the international system. It is happening at its core, including by states entrusted with unique responsibilities for the maintenance of international peace and security.
2: Beijing appears to be positioning itself as an advocate of the global south. And with the release of China's new white paper on global governance, it's arguing not only should there be more voices at the table, but the table needs to be much, much larger. Michael Apple, Al Jazeera, for Inside Story.
0: Well, let's bring our guests into the show now. We have joining us Steve Tsang. He's the director of the SOAS China Institute. He joins us from Nottingham in the United Kingdom. Kobus van Staden is head of research at the China Global South Project. He joins us from Cape Town. And Alan Carlson is associate professor in the government department at Cornell University. He joins us from Ithaca, New York. A warm welcome to all of you. If I could start with Kobus then. Now, how much of a blueprint is this white paper, do you think, Kobus, for international governance reform? Is the detail there for that?
7: I think it presents very kind of big

0: directions. You know, it sets a kind of a set of destinations essentially, but it doesn't provide a lot of detail on how to get there. You know, kind of it's painting in broad strokes, I think, at this stage.
1: Steve, how effective is this initiative that's being proposed in the white paper known as the Global Development Initiative or GDI? Is it a real solution to address some of the challenges of the current world order?

0: out, openly advocating that there needs to be what China would call a democratization of international relations. In other words, the end of the democratic West defining the international order and the international norms, let the global South, as led by and represented by China, to shape it, since the global South, in both UN member state terms and in population terms, forms the overwhelming majority of countries and people in the world.
1: Alan, talking about redressing underrepresentation for the Global South, noble goals, but can the Global South carve out more influence for itself in global governance in a world, many would argue, is really dominated by power and realpolitik?
2: Yeah, there's

0: democracy, but most often serving its own interests. And I think the role that China is trying to carve out here, spearheading a similar initiative, we need to keep in mind that it's
1: own interests. And even if that wasn't the case, how would less powerful countries ever be able to restrain the will of more powerful ones, no matter what sort of multilateral institutions you come up with?
2: From our perspective, or an objective perspective, this is very much putting China first. But from Xi Jinping's perspective, that is not the case. From Xi Jinping's perspective, the interests of China, of the Communist Party of China, and the interests of the wider world are exactly the same, offering a deal to the global south. And let's be honest about it. A majority, or indeed most of the countries in the so-called global south, are not democracies by the standards of European countries. And
1: okay.
2: what China promised is that with their support in the UN for making reforms, China will protect them and make sure that no democracies can impose conditionalities on them, so they will get a fair bit of traction there.
1: Okay, Quoba, Steve said China's offering the developing world a deal. Will they take it?
3: I think the developing world has a lot of stake based in trying to enlarge and create space for them in the global order. So I think, kind of whether China's priorities lead in that, in that process, for most of these countries, they are so far away from the levers of power. They feel so kind of misrepresented frequently by the order, that even a kind of a few steps towards greater sovereignty or greater inclusion is already a win for them. That doesn't necessarily mean that becomes, that they step into China's agenda, as a whole. But I think what we've seen in China's engagement with global South countries is that they tend to leave space there for the priorities of each country. And so I think for a lot of global South countries, that's already a win.
1: Alan, how do you think the global north, if we can call the or developed world, how are they likely to respond to any effort by global south countries to try and have a greater say, greater influence in global decision making?
0: Yeah, I think in general there's a sense that the pie only has so many slices in it, and it's a zero-sum game in that degree, in that regard. But within the framework of the kind of instability of American leadership of the existing international order, China becomes a lot more palatable in a redistribution that maybe includes not just Global South voices, but European voices and others, in contrast to the

0: the vacuum here. And whether it's by intention or design or simply good fortune, I think China's stepping into it and it presents options for other players, middle power.
1: Is it a matter of carving up the pie differently, or is it time for the global south to have its own pies? And what I mean by that is the, the issue in global decision.

0: It's like I think China is making space for both of those processes at the same time. What I think the challenge would be is how the more established powers, who sit at the center of the older global order, how they will actually react to that pressure.
1: All right, Steve Qobus mentioned there some of the initiatives, setting up a development bank. BRICS countries have even talked about having their own currency. Does any effort for greater influence by the global south countries necessarily mean tension with the developed world powers, or could it be done harmoniously?
2: Well, the Chinese will say that it can, of course, be done harmoniously, provided the developed countries, including the United States, play ball.
1: That's a
2: And the
1: big
2: Chinese
1: provided,
2: case
1: though,
2: is.
1: isn't it, Steve? I'm sure we'll remember July 6th last year, Donald Trump posting on social media, threatening any country aligning themselves with what he called the anti-American policies of BRICS will be charged an additional 10% tariffs.
2: Well, that may be so. That, in fact, was exactly Donald Trump paying to the tune of the Chinese music, because China suddenly has been elevated to the moral pedestal, defending the rights of global South countries and people against a global hegemon who is behaving badly and showing that the current international system, with the United States leading, is not working. And it is, in fact, bullying, is bad hegemony. So the more evidence from their perspective that Donald Trump provided for a need to change the system.
1: All right, Steve mentioned their bullying hegemony. Maybe it's a good time to pause for a second and look at some of the data on how the rest of the world views the US in the form of a global survey known as the Democracy Perception Index. Now, it represents the views of more than 94,000 respondents across nearly 100 countries. It shows that for the first time, the United States is viewed more negatively than both Russia and China. Now, if you look at the graph there, the turning point appears to have been in 2023, when President Biden was still in office, but perception seems to drop even more rapidly in 2024. Now, looking at that sort of graphic, I've got to ask the question, Qobus, can the US be rehabilitated back into the rules-based order nations from the perspective of the global South?
0: I think it could. For example, if the US, it's notable, as you said, that fall starting in 2023, which of course, coincides with the beginning of the genocide in Gaza. And I think a process which has really, I think, reshaped the view, like the views from many global South countries of global North power. But at the same time, if say the US kind of recommits itself to actual democracy, if it recommits itself to a climate solution, for example, that's more inclusive, then yeah, absolutely. I think everyone would love to work with the United States. I think people still depend on the United States a lot. I think it but what you know what is the issue is bringing together global North and global South concerns. And particularly, kind of, putting global South concerns at the center of global decision making, which that is a big kind of systemic kind of shift. But I think the US could be instrumental in making that happen.
1: Alan, does the US want to be rehabilitated back into multilateral institutions? When you look at statements that have been made by this administration and the first Trump administration about multilateralism and multilateral institutions, you would be forgiven of having a bit of a question mark in your mind, should we put it that way?
3: Yeah, I'll add, and it might be trivial, but the US is hosting the World Cup right now, and there was plenty of concern about how that sporting event would unfold. And so far, the first round has been fabulous. It's really been a showcase for global talent and for the role that America can play, despite American politics and the direction domestic politics have gone in. I think what's kind of interesting to note, picking up a little bit on what Steve had said in COBUS, is

0: well. The white paper that China issued recently on global governance didn't mention the United States once by name. It talked about kind of hegemonic powers and bullying. But it's the elephant in the room. U.S. positioning over a couple of administrations. I think it's more pronounced under President Trump, and I believe this has more to do with American domestic politics than structural issues in the global economy. But as a result, everyone, I think, is looking to figure out what's going to happen next and what will best be to their advantage. And that does seem to provide China with an opening, to position itself as a global leader.
1: The white paper didn't mention the US even once. That's a really important point there. And I'm wondering, Steve, what does that tell us? Does that tell us that China, the global South, are already planning, whether they say outright or not, for a future in which the US remains a force outside the international rules-based order, institutions, and mechanisms?
2: No, I don't think that necessarily implies that. What it does imply

0: United States by name, because everybody could see by implication which country is behaving as the global hegemon. By not mentioning the US by name, it also avoids the association simply with the Trump administration. The implication is that it is a structural problem that the existing global hegemon behaves badly and therefore projects the image that the problems of bad American behavior under the, particularly the second Trump administration, is structural and likely to continue beyond Trump. Now, that may not be the case in the U.S. I think that's what Colbert was implying, that the U.S. can be rehabilitated in the world opinions post-Trump. But the Chinese are not going to help the Trump administration or the United States with that. They would like the United States to be seen in a negative light for as long as people are willing and able to do so.
1: Quobus, we're kind of talking about the Global South as if it's a unified entity. We do have to ask, is there enough consensus within the Global South over the agenda, over the method?

0: the reforms in such broad terms, because you know, I think it implies that it implies a kind of a process of dialogue that, you know, to hone in on more specific goals. And as you say, the global south is very varied. So, you know, it's very difficult to talk about its priorities as a whole. But I do think certain key priorities are shared. One is climate security, I think. Another is the right and access to development. And also kind of issues of sovereignty within the global system. You know, so those cut across, I think, the many of the other kind of beefs and disagreements that individual global south countries would have.
1: Alan, is the question of global consensus a broader one than simply the global south? Is there enough global consensus by any part of the world on any of the major issues left to salvage? Or is the reality simply that we're living in an increasingly ever-fractured world?
2: I think the world has always been pretty fractured. Maybe those differences have been papered over better at various points in time, but especially today, especially when there are questions about what position America is taking on the global stage, what China will look like.
1: Forgive me if I'm wrong here, Alan, but wasn't it different when we lived in the bipolar world order, where you had two major blocs and on a lot of issues, at least, you'd see countries coalesce around either polar?
2: Yeah, but we were all kids back then. That was like going on 40 years ago, so it was a while. I think that what we've had since then, though, is a kind of American leadership, American hegemony that has at times been self-serving, but has provided a degree of stability, at least on the surface. Beneath the surface, Kobus, speaking from Africa, Africa was largely left out of that order, both economically and in terms of its own security. I think the change is that possibly China's rise on the world stage offers a different framing, a different set of options, frankly, money that wasn't coming from Western sources in terms of trade and investment. And that, maybe more than the rhetoric and the diplomacy and statements in the UN General Assembly, is what could change what's actually unfolding in various parts of the world.
1: OK, listening to that, I'm wondering, Steve, if we are seeing a change in the global balance of power, which are what I think Alan is saying there. And in that case, this call by China, by Beijing, to strengthen some of the multilateral institutions like the United Nations, is that really the effective answer, to strengthen institutions that don't really represent the reality of the global balance of power? And especially as well, if we're seeing global powers deciding to act outside of them.
3: I think what we have to understand is that the Chinese are not just trying to change it. The Chinese are going to transform those international organizations from within and make them answerable, first and foremost, to the global south as represented and led by China, instead of being dominated by the democratic West headed by the United States. It is a big transformation. Now, whether it will make the world a better place or not is not their problem.
1: Is that likely to happen, do you think? I'm just imagining, if that came up for a vote in the Security Council, you can't imagine a lot of the Security Council powers other than China, especially Western ones, wanting to sign up for that.
2: Yeah, I think there's lots of questions about the way in which the UN could be reformed. Security Council reform is particularly difficult. There's also a question of General Assemblies and various agencies. There, Steve's former colleague, Rosemary Foote, has done incredible work looking at the way that Beijing increased its sort of influence and voice in the UN. So I think there's both changes within the UN and then also the development of institutions that China and the global south lead, whether thinking about the Shanghai Cooperation Organization or other dispute resolution mechanisms that are outside the context of the UN framework.
1: Kobus, does the global south want China to lead the drive for better, more equitable representation in international institutions?

0: I think the Global South, well, again, it's hard to talk for such a varied group. I think it'll differ by country, but and many of those countries may have issues with China, broader or more specific ones. But I think in general, the kind of spearheading of this kind of conversation, this kind of movement by China, ends up opening gaps, I think, for Global South countries to maneuver within the system. I think for particularly from an African perspective, what the main thing isn't whether China or say India or different Global South countries spearheading this. The issue is how little representation Global South countries have in the current system, and how kind of entrenched the leadership or the dominance by a small group of rich countries remain in the global system, particularly because we know that in the post-World War II system, that it was that system was built up around U.S. and European power. So for the kind of the ex-colonized world, moving into more of a kind of a space of control, no matter who leads that process, that remains the big historical trajectory that still needs to be completed. And so, I think as a kind of a demographic kind of weight kind of emerges in places like Africa, there's a limit to how long, these populations will tolerate being that excluded from the global system, particularly considering by like 2050, one in four people in the world will be African, So it's so for that reason, one any change is necessary.
1: Change is coming, it seems to be. The sentiment of all of our guests, at least on that point. Let's thank them at this point. Steve Tsang, Cobus van Staden and Alan Carlson. And thank you too for watching. You can see the show again anytime by visiting our website, aljazeera.com. And for further discussion, head over to our Facebook page. That's facebook.com/AJInsideStory. You can also join the conversation on X. Our handle is @AJInsideStory. For now, that's it from me, Sami Zeidan, and the whole team here. Al Jazeera's coverage continues in a moment, so stay tuned.
2: In India, cricket is the number one sport, yet it's long been a man's game while women's cricket struggled.
3: No one knows that women's cricket exists.
2: But that's all changed with a World Cup win and a glitzy new league worth over $100 million. 101 East, the rise of India's women cricketers on Al Jazeera.
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3: How high could prices go for oil? 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
2: Counting the cost on Al Jazeera.

0: It is 1800 GMT, and you're watching Al Jazeera's special edition devoted to peace talks between the United States and Iran, aimed at achieving a lasting peace deal after weeks of regional war. What you're seeing right now, the mountaintops in the central Swiss resort of Bergenstock. That is the venue that has been chosen to host these talks. But in the last few hours, much uncertainty has presented itself. I'm Cyril Vanier. We're going to be breaking it all down. We were expecting the U.S. Vice President J.D. Vance here on Friday, so that's less than 24 hours from now. Now that seems uncertain. We were also expecting the Iranian delegation. They are yet to confirm their participation. And the lead mediator, Pakistan, their Prime Minister, Shahbaz Sharif, also pulling out of the talks, at least for now. That is where we stand. We're going to break it all down in just a moment.
1: And I'm Niamh Barker in Washington with reaction from the US. Just how is Donald Trump selling the memorandum to the American people? The political reality behind a fragile diplomatic gamble which has left some of the biggest flashpoints completely untouched. Later on This Is America.
0: So welcome to the central Swiss mountains of Bergenstock, just there on the other side of the lake. And that is where we believe in the next few days, possibly as soon as tomorrow on Friday, there will be high-stakes talks between the United States and Iran. Four delegations were expected to attend: U.S., Iran, the lead mediator, Pakistan, and the supporting mediator, Qatar. Now, there is only one way to get up to the top of the mountain where those talks are supposed to happen, and that is a winding mountain road that is easy to secure. It's easy to understand why this is the location that has been chosen. Easy to secure, discreet, away from the prying eyes of, for instance, the media. And it offers the kind of remoteness that negotiators who are involved in high-stakes talks may require. But as we stand, we don't know when those talks are taking place. We were expecting the U.S. Vice President J.D. Vance on Friday. Unclear whether he's coming. Moments ago, J.D. Vance saying, "I will be leading the technical talks," say something more definitive in the coming hours. We are still waiting for that. And of course, all of this is to secure a final peace deal, reminding you that a phase one deal, a memorandum of understanding, has been signed. It's been signed by President Donald Trump, and it's been signed by the Iranian president, Masoud Pezeshkian. Introducing now our correspondents live, we have Mohammed Val in Bandar Abbas on the southern coast of Iran. He's monitoring developments around the Strait of Hormuz, which have been so central to the way this, he's in Tehran, I beg your pardon. We have Alan Fisher, our chief U.S. correspondent, reporting from the White House. So going now to Mohammed Val. Mohammed, we've heard moments ago from Iran's supreme leader. What can you tell us?
2: Well, it was a short statement, and it was basically to announce to the Iranian people that he, on the suggestion of the president and commitments by the president and the other leaders of the country, has accepted this deal to be signed by Iran. And basically, he said something interesting. He said President

0: mentioned.
1: Dominic Kane reporting from Brussels. Thank you very much. I turn now to our diplomatic editor, James Bayes, who's following these negotiations, the fits and starts of these negotiations. I couldn't even really tell our viewers whether they've fully begun or not. We are hearing from the U.S. and Iran that officially, according to this document, that both Trump and the Iranian president have signed, the negotiations have begun. But really, we were waiting for the political heavyweights to come, J.D. Vance and the Iranian Speaker of Parliament. And we don't know if that's going to happen or when that's going to happen. Can you run us through this diplomatic sequence and what it tells us?
2: Well, the first thing is the clock has started. The sequence has started. The countdown to that 60 days, which could be extended, but the countdown for all of this has started. I think there are negotiations behind the scenes about the meeting here. There was going to be this big, big signing, and of course the signing happened. So I think some of them are perhaps saying, well, why do we need to have this meeting? I think the US, you heard J.D. Vance, he wants to come here. I think he wants to cement the deal. I think he wants to be here in person. He mentioned technical talks. There will be technical talks. There need to be technical talks. Some of these issues are not about diplomacy. They are about science. They are about nuclear physics. Now, J.D. Vance is not an expert in that, but I think what he was saying is that needs to be a political dimension to this when the technical talks start. There needs to be some political leadership shown, not just have some faceless bureaucrats come here. Basically, the world needs to see that this process has started. What's not clear is where the problem is. J.D. Vance certainly saying it's the Iranians who are taking some time to agree a plan for this. And it's clear, perhaps, that the original plan is going to drift a little.
1: What's the first thing, if they meet, what's the first order of business?
2: Well, the key issues are the same issues, now the Strait of Hormuz has basically been sorted, are the same issues that we've had for 20-odd years, and they are Iran wanting to join the international community economically, the sanctions lifted, and on the other side, the US have restrictions to the restrictions to the nuclear program. They want it properly policed. What they need to do, those are their priorities on either side, is get an agenda, because 60 days is a very short period of time, get an agenda to get through those matters, sequencing the various matters during that time. It's quite possible that they won't achieve it in 60 days. And I have to say, the Americans are in a much tougher position in 60 days, because President Trump won't have that armada of ships surrounding Iran, putting on the pressure. It'll be difficult then, because it'll also be only about 4.5 months before the midterm election. So politically, for President Trump to go back to war at that point, very, very hard indeed.
1: James Bayes, Al Jazeera's diplomatic editor, thank you very much for that. Bringing in, before I do that, I do want to mention the importance of the economy and money, generally speaking and broadly speaking, for Iran. And this is a reference that you can find at several points in the Memorandum of Understanding, once again signed by both presidents of the United States and Iran. Iran's economy has been crippled by American sanctions. Iran has been unable to sell its oil up until quite recently. And Iran has been destroyed and degraded, both its infrastructure, civilian and military, quite largely over the last 3 months. As a result of all of this, one of the key things that Iran needs is money in different forms, including its own money, right? Frozen assets that have been frozen by the United States for years. And that is why point 7 of this Memorandum of Understanding says that this matter of lifting economic sanctions on Iran is deemed of critical importance. Those are the words in black and white, and must be addressed immediately as soon as this negotiation kicks off. Let's talk about that with Nader Habibi now, joining us from Boston, professor of practice in the economics of the Middle East at Brandeis University. Professor, there are multiple ways in which Iran can start getting currency, investment, cash, call it what you want. What seems to you the most important?
0: I think the most important for Iran is to make sure the flow of exports resumes, which it appears that the U.S. has already agreed and implemented that starting today. And then the lifting of financial sanctions on the money that Iran already has in various banks so that they can spend money on the most immediate needs of the country. Those

0: include basic items for households, such as basic staple food items, medicine. These are very important. And then, of course, a number of imports for Iran's industrial activities so that the economy can start working and moving forward.
1: Now, on the one hand, Iran needs emergency funds to rebuild, to bring down inflation, to pay for basic goods for the country. On the other hand, the United States and the U.S. President Donald Trump himself have been very clear, and J.D. Vance said it again moments ago, not an American penny is going to Iran. So help explain to our viewers the nuance that Iran could potentially get billions, tens of billions, and ultimately hundreds of billions of dollars without the U.S. spending a penny.
0: Well, over the past four decades, the United States has practically imposed some kind of a freeze on Iranian assets that belong to Iran, but they are being held by various banks and government organizations around the world. So what would be released as a result of these negotiations are Iran's own funds. And the statement is correct. U.S. is not going to pay any money to Iran at this stage. It's all Iranian money that was frozen. So both sides are true. However, keep in mind, if you read the details of the Memorandum of Understanding, it says that U.S. agrees to lifting of sanctions, and then it's going to negotiate a schedule for release of those funds that have been frozen during this 60-day negotiation period, which means that the money will not be released immediately. It will be released gradually and subject to bargaining by both sides. So U.S. is still trying to use this as a leverage during the 60-day negotiations.
1: Yeah, and the U.S. and J.D. Vance moments ago was adamant that the U.S. retains leverage over Iran precisely for the reason that you just described, that money would not all get released at once, that money would get released gradually, conditional on what the Americans are calling good behavior from Iran. Do you agree with that idea? Do you agree that it does indeed give the U.S. significant leverage?
0: Yes, it does. I wouldn't say significant, but it gives U.S. some leverage because Iran, as you mentioned and as your reporters mentioned, is in very dire economic conditions. It needs immediate access to its funds and immediate ability to trade with the rest of the world, especially for exports, which can generate immediate cash payments to Iran. So that allows U.S. to use it as a bargaining tool. And I believe based on what we see as postures from President Trump and Vice President Vance, U.S. does have an interest in allowing these negotiations to progress, which means that they are likely to release some of these funds as we move forward.
1: And Nader Habibi joining us from Boston. You're a professor of practice in the economics of the Middle East. That's at Brandeis University. We appreciate your time. Thank you very much. Turning now to another issue, J.D. Vance, the U.S. vice president, who was speaking, as we said a short while ago, addressed the topic of Israel, and specifically the topic that Israel and has been, broadly speaking, critical of the deal that the U.S. has signed with Israel, which is a deal that actually ties Israel, that commits Israel in multiple ways and commits its behavior across the Middle East in the sense that Israel is not allowed to fight Hezbollah. That's in Article 1 of this 14-point Memorandum of Understanding. So J.D. Vance addressed the criticism coming from Israel. This is what he said.
2: My message to them would be twofold. Number one, Donald J. Trump is the only head of state in the entire world who is sympathetic to the nation of Israel at this moment in time. And he happens to be the head of state of the world superpower. If I was in the cabinet of the Israeli government, I might not be attacking the only powerful ally that I have anywhere left in the entire world. And the second message I would give to some of those cabinet members, Bibi, to his credit, has not gone down this path, But to some of these cabinet members in Israel who are attacking the President of the United States, the other thing that I would say is that over the last 3 months, two-thirds of the defensive weapons that have protected your homeland have been built by American hands and paid for by American tax dollars. The problem for Israel is not Donald J. Trump. And anybody in Israel who thinks their biggest problem is the President of the United States needs to wake up and smell the reality of the situation that country is in.
1: Bringing in now Alon Pincus, former Israeli diplomat. You were, Alon, the consul general in New York for Israel, now a columnist at the New Republic. Thanks for joining us. What do you think of what you just heard from the U.S. Vice President, J.D. Vance, saying essentially, the U.S. is your only friend. Be thankful for what you have.
3: Well, he's right in stating the how the U.S. relationship. But I think he's wrong in assessing Mr. Netanyahu's part in this. Mr. Netanyahu is behind 90% of the attacks on President Trump. Yes, there are pundits. Yes, there are commentators out there who don't necessarily feed off Mr. Netanyahu when they criticize Trump. But the general notion in Israel, fueled by Mr. Netanyahu, is that Trump abandoned Israel, that Trump threw Israel onto the bus, that Trump dumped Israel, choose your euphemism. And so J.D. Vance is telling the truth when it comes to pontificating, don't do this to your greatest ally, that Mr. Netanyahu is completely disillusioned with Trump's behavior.
1: Donald Trump, when he spoke at the conclusion of the G7 summit in France last night, he said this. He made the point that, in his view, Israel is going to end up liking this deal, even if they don't now. And the reason, he said, was that it gets Israel the most important thing they wanted and needed, which is that Iran will never have a nuclear weapon. All of this is the framing, of course, of the U.S. president. But what do you think about that, that ultimately the deal works for Israel, and Israelis will come to see that, because it cuts off a path to a nuclear weapon for Iran?
3: Well, we don't know that for a fact. What we do know for a fact is that the original Iran nuclear deal in 2015 did the exact same thing that you just mentioned. And yet it was still Mr. Netanyahu who talked Mr. Trump in 2018, 3 years later, to unilaterally withdraw from that. So, yes, I think there's a point that Israel will have to live with this. But Israel and Netanyahu apparently are two separate entities. Netanyahu cannot live with that. And you have to ask yourself a question. Netanyahu went to Congress boldly and behind the president's back in 2015 to speak against the deal, against the JCPOA, the so-called original Iran nuclear deal. Why is he not going now? Why is he not threatening Trump? And the answer is because he has no maneuvering room, which makes what Trump said about Israel getting to accommodate this deal and learning to live with it, if there is a deal, it makes it valid and true.
1: Alon Pincus coming to us from Tel Aviv. Alon, thank you very much. Turning our attention now to Iran. What does this agreement mean for Iran's oil production? How much oil does the country actually have to export? Al Jazeera's Perry Wilton explains.
4: The memorandum of understanding between Washington and Tehran is set to remove major restraints on Iran's oil industry. These two lines here, that the US will fully end the naval blockade within 30 days and that they're looking to potentially terminate all types of sanctions against Iran, is likely to have big implications. That's because Iran holds one of the world's largest oil reserves. Oil reserves are the estimated total volume of crude oil that can be extracted from underground reservoirs. And this is where most of Iran's oil is, in this big section here. OPEC says that if you took all of the oil out from under the ground, you could fill an estimated 200 billion barrels of crude oil. That's roughly 12% of the global total. But how much oil does it have above ground? Well, before the war, Iran was producing around 3.3 million barrels of crude oil a day from their underground reserves, making it OPEC's third largest producer. After that fighting started, though, that production dropped to around 2.3 million. But the US naval blockade also made it hard for Iran to sell all this oil it was producing. So, because they couldn't sell it, its storage facilities began to fill up. And you can see that here. This key is in the 10 million barrels. You can see that 80 million, 70 million, 60 million. Karg Island has one of Iran's main processing facilities on it. And you can see it's kind of reaching capacity here, just above 20 million. And you can see that these facilities have been filling up as Iran has been producing oil, but it can't sell it. This is Karg Island here that we just mentioned. You can see this overview shot and all of this facility on the island. Now that the memorandum of understanding has been signed, analysts say Iran can quickly sell a lot of that oil. The memorandum also allows for billions of dollars in new investment, which could help bring in new technology to further boost Iran's oil production. Now, that oil production has fluctuated over the years. Before comprehensive sanctions here in 2012, Iran's oil production was hovering around 4 million barrels a day. Then, after the sanctions came in, Iran's production dropped. Analysts say that with time and foreign investment, Iran may reach or even surpass those production levels once again.
1: And our special edition on Al Jazeera continues this hour from our studio in Washington, D.C., with my colleague Neve Barker, who is examining this hour how the U.S. President Donald Trump is selling this memorandum of understanding to his public, the American voters, and whether they're buying it.
5: This is America, a country that's just signed a memorandum of understanding to end the war with Iran. But does it really end the war, or does it just push the core issues of the conflict further down the road? And what do the American people think about the deal that's been reached? I'll have more on that, but first, to Neve Barker in our Washington studio.
6: Thank you, Alan. Well, the immediate threat of war has receded, but while global markets welcome this ceasefire extension, the hardest diplomatic work still lies ahead. Washington and Tehran's new memorandum of understanding buys time, but defers the thorniest security issues. So where do these negotiations go from here, especially when the deal doesn't only impact the region, but the world?
7: The Fox News alert. President Trump says a deal with Iran is now complete.
8: After nearly 4 months of war.
9: To begin winding down the war that's upended the global economy.
10: The deal includes an immediate end to military operations.
11: The reopening of the key shipping route, the Strait of Hormuz.
12: The signing ceremony will be held this Friday, and that's in Switzerland.
6: So negotiators have just 60 days to tackle the very issues that helped trigger the conflict. And with Washington divided over the deal, can Trump turn this ceasefire into lasting peace? Here's our White House correspondent, Kimberly Halkett.
13: U.S. President Donald Trump at the G7 summit in France this week, selling his memorandum of understanding between the United States and Iran.
14: On Sunday, we reached an agreement with Iran that achieves everything we set out to accomplish, everything and much more.
13: It will extend the U.S.-Iran ceasefire 60 days, reopen the Strait of Hormuz, end the U.S. naval blockade, and begin negotiations toward a broader peace deal.
14: Iran has agreed that they will neither produce nor procure a nuclear weapon.
13: But the memorandum is just a framework, not a peace deal. As negotiations launch, both sides have just weeks to resolve issues lingering for decades. Can Iran still enrich uranium for civilian needs? To what level? Will nuclear infrastructure be dismantled? And most importantly for the U.S., how will Iran's compliance be verified?
15: Will nuclear inspectors be allowed back in?
16: Yes, absolutely. That's in fact one of the core parts of the agreement.
13: Iran's long maintained it's not seeking a nuclear weapon. Trump must demonstrate this deal does more than secure Iranian promises. For years, Trump railed against the 2015 JCPOA negotiated under President Barack Obama. In 2016, Trump accused Obama of releasing $400 million in cash that Trump says was used to fund Iranian proxies like Hamas and Hezbollah. Now, Trump's under pressure to prove his deal stronger, as Iran is reportedly seeking far larger sums, $24 billion. Trump says Iran's agreed to stop funding proxy groups. How that's verified has yet to be worked out. But Trump insists no money will exchange hands in any way, shape, or form. The U.S. is also looking to restrain Iranian-funded missile groups, a major issue for America's ally, Israel. Its spokesman says Israel will not tolerate attacks from Hezbollah on its territory and will continue to act against those who seek to harm its citizens. That's why success of any future deal rests partly on what happens between Israel and Hezbollah in Lebanon. Still unaddressed is the Strait of Hormuz, Iran's ability to disrupt one of the world's busiest energy corridors impacting the global economy was a strategic win. Still unaddressed, how to keep the strait open and prevent Iran from monetizing it in the future. Then there are Trump's domestic challenges. Trump must prove Americans are better off because of his unpopular conflict. As conservative influencers like Eric Erickson say, Trump has surrendered to Iran. On Sunday, Republican Senator Lindsey Graham also posted, "I'm somewhat concerned Iran's description of the agreement differs from the White House's description." But Trump says he's not worried.
14: "And it's a memorandum of understanding. If it doesn't get done in 60 days, that's all right. We go back to bombing."
13: The clock is ticking. Despite a ceasefire, the threat of renewed conflict remains and looms over negotiations. Kimberly Helkett, Al Jazeera, The White House.
6: Okay, well, our chief U.S. correspondent, Alan Fisher, joins us now from the White House with more on this. Alan, J.D. Vance has been fielding questions from the media. What's he had to say about all these plans?
17: Well, remember, he's going to be leading up the U.S. negotiating team when they finally head over to Switzerland. He's saying that the benefits of the deal are already being felt. The Strait of Hormuz is open in the first few hours. 12.5 million barrels of oil passed through the strait. The blockade of Iran is over. CENTCOM has confirmed that. American ships are pulling back. They're letting ships go in and out of the Iranian ports. All of that is really important. He's also said that there's going to be not a cent of American money handed over to the Iranians. There are benefits there for them if they act like a normal nation, he says. And he made sure that people know that the United States wants to have a relationship with Iran, but they have to meet certain targets. They have to perform if that's to happen.
18: If the Iranians don't change their behavior, their military and their nuclear program is still destroyed. If they do change their behavior, then they are going to have a transformative relationship with the Middle East, and the Middle East will have a transformative relationship with the people of Iran. That's a win for the American people and for the President of the United States.
17: So there's been a lot of criticism of Donald Trump, and not just from Democrats, from Republicans as well, and not just from the usual Republicans that you would think. There's been criticism from people who would consider themselves huge allies of Donald Trump, perhaps even friends of Donald Trump. J.D. Vance dismissed that. He said he can't quite understand why people think that Donald Trump would do a deal that was bad for the American people. He now has 60 days to deliver on a deal that everyone can look at and see whether or not it is good for the American people, good for Iran, good for the Middle East, and good for the world.
6: Alan Fisher, our chief U.S. Correspondent there, speaking from the White House. Many thanks for that, Alan. Well, hopefully we'll have some of those questions answered in our discussion. We've got two men who've stood at the absolute centre of American foreign policy and communications. Introducing our guest panel, David Hale is a former U.S. ambassador and special envoy for Middle East peace, and P.J. Crowley, a former U.S. Assistant Secretary of State for Public Affairs. A pleasure having both of you on This Is America. So, Ambassador Hale, you've spent decades at the heart of complex balances of power across the Middle East and the wider region. Looking at this new memorandum of understanding, is a 60-day pause enough of a strategic window to hammer out all that needs to be hammered out?
19: Well, we'll see, right? In the next 60 days, just how far we can get in implementing this MOU and tackling the issues that are left fairly vague in the MOU as related to the nuclear program. One would have hoped to have seen a declaration of principles which would spell out in more detail what the actual goals are and commitments are going to be made. But the next 60 days, we'll see that. And the president has said, obviously, that if the progress isn't made, the MOU will expire in 60 days.
6: Just briefly, what do you mean by a declaration of principles? How does that differ to an MOU?
19: I don't want to split hairs, but in negotiating difficult conflicts like this, there's usually a document of about the same length in which both sides say, our war is over, and these are the things we're going to tackle to have a normal relationship. It's not quite there. This is, as I said, just a bit vaguer than you would expect in, say, what Jordan and Israel agreed to decades ago, Egypt and Israel in the 70s.
6: PJ, we've seen the markets doing rather well off the back of this news. We've seen oil prices start to fall. Obviously, this means the immediate conflict is over. It means an opening of the Strait of Hormuz. But what about the core issues? What does this 60-day window mean to you?
20: I think the six-day window will be the start of what I think will be a lengthy process. Go back to the JCPOA. It took more than 2 years to negotiate highly technical, details. So things I'll be looking for is will we take advantage of negotiations that were going on in January prior to the start of the conflict? So is there a baseline somewhere in the body of work that's been done to this point that allows them then to pick that up and move forward? And the second thing is, from an American standpoint, who will be part of this negotiating team? And are they going to beef up with technical details? Because the one thing we do know, Iran has very experienced negotiators. They are expert at negotiating detail by detail by detail. That suggests to me this is going to be a lengthy process.
6: All of these unknowables right now, but let's pivot right now to how all of this is being managed and projected, most importantly, here at home in the US. The administration's pushing this narrative as a massive pragmatic win for American stability. This week we saw intense synchronized media pushes by the White House to frame this pretty much as an absolute triumph. Have a look at how Vice President J.D. Vance has been laying the groundwork. This is on Monday.
21: It's fundamentally a good deal for the American people. The United States wins either way. What the president is trying to do is actually extend the hand of peace. If the Iranians comply, benefits will flow to them, and that's what we hope to see. What the president really wanted to do, not just with the last 6 weeks, but really the last year and a half of Iran policy, is to get us to a place where we could change our relationship fundamentally with the Iranians and ensure that they never have a nuclear weapon.
6: So a massive PR blitz, I think you should call it. But from a public diplomacy standpoint, PJ, how difficult is it to sell this vision back home?
20: Well, as David was saying, it is good for everyone that the conflict has ended, at least, in this particular phase. That's a positive. That's a win for the United States. It's a win for Iran. It's a win for the region. Now what? Now comes the hard part. It'll be important, in terms of David's point about statement of principles, some of those are actually woven into the MOU. One of the ones I'll be looking at very carefully is the 60-day restriction on free passage through the Strait of Hormuz. One thing about the Iranians and their negotiating tactics that, if you go back to the JCPOA, what was in the document in the JCPOA, they respected. And so what's in the MOU is at least an open invitation by Iran to say, after 60 days, we'll see. Maybe we'll be a fee structure that goes on after that. And I don't know that that will be where they go with that, but the presence of the Strait of Hormuz language in the MOU suggests that's going to be a bargaining chip that requires the United States to offer something meaningful in response as they get into the details.
6: All right, we will get into those details in a second, but I want a sense from you about the uphill struggle it will be for this administration to sell any kind of success at home, because there's going to have to be some pretty early wins to keep the ball rolling, surely.
20: Well, understand that on both sides, there are hard-line political factions that do not want any kind of agreement. Again, go back to the JCPOA. Benjamin Netanyahu came in and tried to torpedo, the agreement before Congress. And so you see the swords coming out.
6: Okay.
20: Any kind of agreement from certain bodies, political bodies on each side, it would be difficult for all sides to overcome them.
19: David? Well, in the end, it's going to be results. In the meantime, obviously, deploying J.D. Vance is a way to get someone who was not very enthusiastic about this peace agreement on the flanks, working with conservative Republicans. How the economy fares will obviously be important. But most importantly, 60 days is not a very long time. So how far are we going to get? Because right now, this agreement has only two tangible things. Sanctions relief for Iran, which is a big concession, and reopening the Straits of Hormuz. What's next? And that's where I think our attention needs to lie.
6: All right, let's give you some data. It's all about public opinion, because according to a YouGov poll, two-thirds of Americans say Trump has been ineffective in negotiating with Iran, while a clear majority of Americans disapprove of the way Trump is handling the situation overall. And disapproval has grown significantly since the start of the war. David, how does this administration go about closing that credibility gap?
19: Well, again, I think results matter. I mean, PJ and I worked together on Middle East peace and messaging on that. And at the end of the day, people see through vague words. They see through statements that don't have follow-through. So I think it's really going to be judged by what happens on the nuclear file, what we're able to, what progress we make with the Iranians in these negotiations.
6: Okay. All right, well, let's get into the weeds and start with an easy topic, the Strait of Hormuz. Paragraph 4 of the Memorandum of Understanding suggests the U.S. will lift the naval blockade up front and fully within 30 days. I mean, all of this before securing any kind of concessions regarding Iran's nuclear ambitions. I mean, what does that mean for Washington to effectively surrender at this stage one of its biggest points of leverage? David?
19: Well, we'd reached a point when the Iranians closed Hormuz. They thought it was, they checked us, if you take a chess game analogy. But we did a checkmate with the blockade. So how are you going to resolve this? We could have continued with military pressure. We could have waited for the economic squeeze that Iran was going to suffer, or we can do a negotiation. They chose the negotiation. But again, there's nothing, as the president has said, there's nothing irreversible on either side, frankly, about these commitments.
6: PJ, how does it affect the psychology of ongoing talks to lift this U.S. naval blockade this early on?
20: Well, I think it was something that both sides wanted and needed, you know, from an economic standpoint, relieve some of the global energy inflation, you know, and to have a stream of revenue that Iran can use to begin a lengthy process of rebuilding their infrastructure. You know, so that's the easy part in my mind. The hard part comes later in terms of how do you finesse the question of, you know, right of enrichment, and then how fast do you end sanctions and give Iran access to cash, you know, something that that Trump was highly critical of, or the Obama administration, plane loads of cash going to, you know, to Tehran. Now he's finding himself in a very similar conundrum.
6: The Iranians are still talking about something they're calling transit security compliance. And according to paragraph 5 of the MOU, Iran will conduct some sort of dialogue with the Omanis to work out some kind of protocol. I mean, they're not calling it a fee. They're not calling it a, you know, they're not giving it a price tag. But
19: administrative,
6: I mean, how do you read this?
19: Administrative arrangements, I think, is the term of art there.
6: How do you, is it a pilot fee? Are the Iranians going to benefit financially?
19: Sure,
6: how's that going to reflect on the Trump administration?
19: I'm sure that's what they have in mind, but it's not spelled out in the agreement. And the agreement actually turns the negotiation not just to Oman, but to the other Arab states, the GCC plus Iraq, which all have a stake in this. And I doubt very much if they're going to allow Iran to have a fee structure that's controlling the Straits of Hormuz.
6: This sounds like constructive ambiguity right now, to get things over the line before they work it out later, right?
20: The other piece of the language in the agreement is that, consistent with international standards, from an American standpoint, this would say, you know, some sort of toll is illegal. So I think this is, you know, both sides setting in motion some of their starting positions for what will be a critical element of the negotiation to come.
6: Well, the Iranians say there's already a precedent for this in places like the Strait of Malacca, or, you know, the Suez Canal, or, you know, these kind of places, the Bosphorus, for instance, that it's perfectly legal and right for them to charge a piloting fee through territorial waters.
19: I don't think international lawyers would really sustain that argument.
6: Okay.
19: Canals are different. They do require costs to maintain. I'm not a lawyer, so I can't answer about the Straits of Malacca or the Bosphorus, but I don't believe that anything the Iranians have in mind is similar.
6: Okay.
20: And from an American standpoint, freedom of navigation has been one of those pillars of
6: On that point, then, how do the Americans that, as you rightly say, have been these custodians of international trade, right, keeping the shipping lanes open, how do they now feel about the potential for the Iranians to slap a fee on this international body of water?
20: That's why I think that what Iran is saying, okay, this is something we believe we can do, either legally or just simply by power politics. If we're going to give this up, what are we getting in return? And it, at least in the document, it gives Iran a point of leverage that they will try to employ at some point productively during the upcoming negotiations.
6: All right, gentlemen, let's take a look a bit more about the international optics and how America's allies have been regarding all of this, because the president has been exceptionally clear that his deal is unmatched, that his diplomatic prowess is unmatched. I mean, let's take a look at how he's been selling it at the G7 in France this week.
14: So this is a memorandum of understanding, but it's a very strong one.
0: A lot of great things are going to happen in the Middle East right now. We have a deal that's a fair deal, it's a good deal. The Iran deal that we made is going to bring a lot of success to the world.
6: All right, well, gentlemen, we know that the actual signing, we've got it in the wall over there, Donald Trump making his signature very clear and very bold with a Sharpie pen. The Palace of Versailles, the symbolism not lost on any of us. 1919, the Treaty of Versailles to end World War I was signed there. David, what do you make of this political theatre?
19: It's very presidential, very Trumpian. I think it's good to have our allies there to support us a moment like this, so that's all positive. I do think, because implicit, I think, in the discussion so far is what's changed here, right? Is the MOU really fundamentally different than where we were 2 months ago, 3 months ago? And I think it's important then to widen the aperture. And the power equation that has changed in the Middle East since 2023 to today, it wasn't just about the contents of this MOU. It's about preventing Iran from being able to project power and set the timetable and calendar for the entire region as they had up until 2023. I think time will tell. I happen to believe that probably Iran's ability to project power has been significantly neutralized. Mm. The missiles they threw into Israel last week were not something like 11, as opposed to what we saw in the past. So, but that to me is also the standard. We have to keep that context in mind about which way is the power equation. The Iranians are going to pretend this MOU has put them back on top. I don't think it does, unless America pulls out, declares victory before we've completed the task.
6: Also in that video, it's behind you, gentlemen, we have Emmanuel Macron, just out of shot, you'll see him in a second, beaming with joy by the looks of it. The Europeans were very, very reluctant to throw their weight and support behind any kind of war with Iran. Do you think they back this memorandum of understanding, PJ?
20: I think they do, for pragmatic reasons, because it instantly relieves some pressure on the global economy. But candidly, we are in a much weaker position internationally than we were going back to 2013, 14, and 15 with the JCPOA, especially if go back to the original Iran deal. You had great cooperation by China and Russia. You had a common front in dealing with Iran, and that made a difference towards the end of that negotiation. We're very fragmented now. Trump's relationship with Europe is poor. Mm. We're in adversarial relationships now with Russia and China. So this is really more of a one-on-one game. It's hard to see that the international community will play a significant role. They could at the 11th hour, but right now, we don't have the international support that we had during the previous negotiation.
6: Understood. Let's turn specifically to another meaty topic, the nuclear reality on the ground, because Trump's framing of the nuclear threat has been absolute. Here's how the White House has chosen to define the campaign. Gentlemen on the big wall behind you over there, obliterated, destroyed, decimated, wiped out, bullseye, monumental, damage. Excuse the kind of very Marvel-esque setup that we have there, but it kind of hits home, doesn't it? David, looking at these explosive words, they're highly aggressive, they're triumphalist. Where do we go from here?
19: Well, I mean, this is what we've seen is the use of even weaponization of rhetoric in American diplomacy that is novel. We've not seen this before. The Iranians do it. Now our president does it as well. It's part of his nature. I wouldn't necessarily overreact or overinterpret every single tweet we see. But he set out a very high standard at the beginning of the war. But if you look at actually the way we were equipped to conduct the war, it was not an unconditional war, which is what would have brought you those words he's using.
6: The reason why we're pitching it like that to you is because he's clearly positioned the nuclear file as a major priority. But nevertheless, the nuclear protocols aren't

0: even introduced until paragraph 8 of the MOU. I mean, far down the page for an issue that was supposedly one of the principal reasons why the US went to war in the first place. PJ, how do you explain that?
1: Well, I think the good news here is that the combination of military action last year and this year has bought some time. You know, whatever is beneath the rubble, it has set back the Iranian program by a number of years. You know, to me, the variable is on the Iranian side, is what lesson do they draw, from what has just happened, and do they look at the fact that Trump continues to threaten Iran, but no longer threatens North Korea? Mm. You know, what's the lesson here? Is the lesson to actually move from being somewhere just short of the line and actually jump over the line, okay, at some point going forward? So this is where the negotiation in terms of if you are able to kick the nuclear can down the road,
0: okay,
1: 10 years, 15 years, 20 years,
0: all right,
1: that probably is good diplomacy.
0: Well, I'm talking about good diplomacy. Let me ask you about this, because another principal war aim was to also remove Iran's ballistic missile capability, used, of course, to strike Israel and where I'm normally based, in Qatar and other Gulf states. This is what Donald Trump has literally earlier on today been saying about that issue.
2: I'm saying that if other countries have them, it's a little bit unfair for them not to have some. A ballistic missile is not the same thing as what we're talking about when we talk nuclear. But if Saudi Arabia and Qatar, and they all have some, I would say, in relative proportion, I think it's okay.
0: David, how will that monumental backpedal go down in Tel Aviv, do you think?
3: Not very well, nor in conservative ranks in America. The missile program was one of our major talking points against JCPOA, although JCPOA did not have provisions about the missiles.
0: PJ, your thoughts?
1: It is a backpedal, and by the same token, realistically, we threw everything that we had militarily at Iran, and things survived. Whether it's ballistic missiles, drones, okay, the Iranian military was decimated in certain dimensions, including the naval dimension, but they retain a capability to threaten their neighbors.
0: Gentlemen, very very quickly, we've got half a minute left. If there is no success during this 60-day window, is there a plan B, David?
3: I think going back to war is definitely an option, but it's close to our midterms, so it'd be difficult.
1: I think we'll see if Donald Trump finally has some patience on the negotiating front. I think this is going to go on for some time.
0: Well, it's been an absolute pleasure hearing your expert thoughts and analysis and insight on all of this. We've definitely learned some things that we didn't know before. The memorandum of understanding, no doubt, will become a lot clearer to us in the weeks and months to come. Ambassador David Hale, former US ambassador and special envoy for Middle East peace, and former US Assistant Secretary of State for Public Affairs, PJ Crowley. A pleasure. And that's all from the team here in Washington, handing back to Alan Fisher and Al Jazeera's global headquarters in Doha.
4: 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We'll be back with new programs Monday to Friday at 18:30 GMT. That's 2:30 if you're watching here on the East Coast. In the meantime, thanks for watching and see you soon.

0: prevent migrants reaching its shores. The EU is financing Tunisia to control its borders.
1: More than 100 million euros of EU funding.
0: Arrivals from Tunisia have fallen by 80%, but at what cost? People in Power investigates the brutal tactics used.
2: But without us, it would be even worse.
0: And meets those caught in the crossfire of a political battle over migration. Trapped in Tunisia on Al Jazeera.
3: They want to get clicks. They want to put it on social media.
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1: Hello, I'm Pranay Berg here in Doha. The top stories now here on Al Jazeera. The U.S. says it plans to send a technical team to Switzerland to start the talks on a final Iran deal. But it's unclear when those negotiations will begin. Donald Trump has weighed in on Truth Social just a day after he signed the Memorandum of Understanding. He posted, "The United States is committed to peace, and we encourage everyone in the Middle East region to maintain their commitment to allowing our negotiations to beautifully unfold." The markets are loving what's happening, with oil prices way down and stocks way up. We expect a complete ceasefire on all fronts, including Lebanon, Hezbollah and Israel. Meanwhile, U.S. Vice President J.D. Vance says the agreement is a win-win situation and that Iran isn't getting a penny of U.S. money.
2: As you all know, the part of the peace plan, the part of this MOU that I think have been most misrepresented by certain parts of the media is the idea that the Iranians get all these benefits. You will hear things about $300 billion or $24 billion or this or that number of money or amount of money. And the simple fact is that the only way the Iranians get any of those resources, not a single penny, by the way, from the United States of America under any circumstances, but the only way that they would ever get any benefit of the bargain is if they comply fully and change their behavior. And so you really have a win-win situation for the United States of America.
1: U.S. Central Command says the American naval blockade on Iranian ports is now over in what appears to be the first tangible results of that agreement. CENTCOM says ships are now free to travel to and from Iran, but it also says its navy will stay in that general area to make sure that all the aspects of the agreement are adhered to. Iran's National Security Council says there will be mine-clearing measures in the Strait of Hormuz and that Tehran will now issue permits for transit. Iran's Supreme Leader Mujtaba Khamenei has also issued a statement on this agreement, saying he took the advice of President Masoud Pezeshkian despite having a different opinion. Now, in this statement, he said it was the President of the United States who, out of desperation, used leverage to get this deal. I basically had a different opinion, but due to the commitment from the Honorable President, who explicitly accepted responsibility for it, I granted permission. Now, the president also said that if the American side is greedy in negotiations, they will not accept it. From this moment, the proud nation and this humble servant will await the fulfillment of the stated conditions. Lebanese state media say at least three people were killed in separate Israeli strikes in the south on Thursday. An Israeli drone strike targeted a vehicle near Nabatiya, killing two people. In a separate attack, at least one person was killed in Zabadin. It comes in spite of comments from Donald Trump telling Israel to wind down its operations in Lebanon. The Israeli military has carried out another attack on Gaza City, killing at least three Palestinians. And that strike targeted a car. More than 1,000 people have been killed in Gaza since a U.S.-brokered ceasefire between Hamas and Israel was agreed in October. U.S. Defense Secretary Pete Hegseth has announced a six-month review of American forces in Europe. At a NATO meeting in Brussels, he criticized U.S. allies for not taking more responsibility for their own security and failing to provide access for U.S. forces to bases during the Iran war.
3: And it's not going to cut it anymore. And so we're doubling down on our effort to make NATO what it always was supposed to be, a balanced alliance with Europe in the lead for its own defense, NATO 3.0. And to make that a reality, I'm announcing today a six-month Department of War review that will examine America's

0: force posture and basing in Europe. Up to 6 months, could be less. Let's call it the NATO 3.0 review.
1: And our coverage of the agreement between the U.S. and Iran continues after head-to-head. Stay with us.

0: Operation Epic Fury. Donald Trump's so-called little excursion in Iran dragged from days to weeks to months and unleashed death, destruction, and an economic meltdown. After more than 100 days of strikes, retaliation, and escalating tensions, the United States and Iran have agreed to cease hostilities.
1: We just made a great settlement of the war with Iran.
0: So, is this really the victory Donald Trump claims, or is it a costly failure? And when it comes to US policy in the Middle East, who's calling the shots? Trump or Benjamin Netanyahu? My guest tonight is a retired US colonel who has spent decades helping shape America's foreign policy in various roles at the Department of Defense. He said that Operation Epic Fury, while imperfect, should be considered a success. I'm Mehdi Hassan, and tonight I'll go head-to-head with David DeRoche, the former head of the Pentagon's Directorate for the Gulf and Arabian Peninsula. In our interview, recorded shortly before the announcement of a deal between the United States and Iran, I challenged him on the consequences of the war, Iran's nuclear ambitions, and the US's role in the region. I was also joined by three experts: Mohammad Ali Shabani, a Middle East scholar and editor of the London-based news outlet Amwaj.media, focused on Iran, Iraq, and the Arabian Peninsula; Barak Sina, an associate research fellow at the national security think tank, the Henry Jackson Society; and Sanam Naraghi Andalini, the British-Iranian founder and CEO of the International Civil Society Action Network.

0: David DeRoche, thank you for joining me on Head to Head tonight. A lot to talk about. The US war on Iran, it was launched over 3 months ago. It's failed to achieve most of its main goals. Most people think it is a disaster. And yet, in an op-ed for Fox News a few weeks ago, you called it imperfect, but still a success. Yep. How so?
1: Yeah, good question. So we have to recognize that we have a perfect information or semi-perfect information on what's coming from one side, and we only get curated information from the other side. We're starting to see more information now that the internet lookout is coming up. But the objectives...
0: You think the Iranian side is giving curated imperfect information?
1: Absolutely.
0: And the Trump administration is giving perfect
1: information? No, not the Trump administration. The Trump administration is trying to shape the information, but they're in an environment of an open press where there's people asking difficult
0: questions.
1: So
0: how do you measure it as a success?
1: So there are four objectives going in. I measure it on its own terms. So first off, regime change was not the aim of this campaign. So there were four objectives. The first is to destroy the air defense network. That has pretty much been done, and when it was trying to be reconstituted, we saw the Israeli strikes were aimed at that. The second was to set back the nuclear program, preferably destroy it, to a point where it cannot be easily reconstituted. The third was to degrade or destroy Iran's drone and missile capability. We have not seen militarily significant missile launches. And then the fourth was to deplete the regime, particularly the internal security aspects of the regime, so that if there is an uprising, it wouldn't go through. So at the time I wrote that, which admittedly was in the fifth week of a two-week war, most of those objectives, I think, had been achieved.
0: So you are on record claiming this war has significantly weakened Iran.
1: Yeah.
0: But according to U.S. intelligence, Iran still has 70% of its pre-war missile inventory, 90% of its underground missile storage, and, of course, almost 1,000 pounds of highly enriched uranium. The U.S. killed Supreme Leader Ayatollah Khamenei and replaced him with, drumroll, Ayatollah Khamenei.
1: We think.
0: Well, they did replace him. You can say where he is. We can discuss that. The Iranians, much to Donald Trump's shock and surprise, weaponized the Strait of Hormuz, attacked U.S.'s Gulf allies, threw the global economy into disarray. In what fantasy world is

0: this war close to a success?
1: Okay. So again, the four terms, the four conditions, let's start with the ballistic missiles. The measure of the effectiveness of ballistic missiles is not how many you have, how many you possess, it's how many you can fire against an enemy in a militarily significant manner.
0: They just bombed U.S. bases in Bahrain, in Kuwait, in Jordan.
1: Yes, and that had almost no effect, really, on the United States' ability to project power in the region. And again, going back to my initial predicate, Donald Trump, at least, he sees defeat, regime change, not coming from military action.
0: So let's talk about that.
1: Sure.
0: Here's what I don't get. You seem to believe, you've made statements to suggest, and you can correct me if I'm wrong, that you actually believe that Trump had humanitarian motives for this illegal and disastrous war. You have claimed that Trump's promise in January to help Iranian protesters who were being killed was the real reason for this war. And you said his aim in this war is, quote, punishing the people who carried out the massacres and ultimately avenging them, you said. To be clear, David Darroch, you think Donald Trump gives a damn about the people of Iran? Really?
1: Okay, so first off, I'm very impressed that you pay attention to me as a married man. I don't get that very often. but the predicate that you led with is false. What I said is true, that he said he was doing that. And Trump supporters and Trump detractors, I don't think his motivation is necessarily a humanitarian urge. I haven't seen any evidence that that exists in it. It is his ego. He made a public statement that he was going to help the supporters. And having made that, he had to take some sort of action, not necessarily out of humanitarian urge, but rather because he did not want to be compared with Barack Obama's red lines in Syria.
0: But
1: so the action is the same.
0: You would agree that you cannot, quote, avenge Iranians by killing more Iranians. 1,700 civilians killed in this U.S.-Israeli war, according to the most credible study. They've hit a dozen hospitals, 60 universities, 300 healthcare facilities, 760 schools. They blew up a civilian bridge. On the first day of this war, as you know, the United States carried out what is probably a war crime by massacring more than 120 kids in an elementary school.
1: Mm-hmm. So, first off, again, we will not know for sure what is it. I lived through the period of in the Clinton administration where we had strikes on Iraq, which was also under sanctions. Those were reported as baby milk factories, and after the fact, we saw that that wasn't quite the same there. I think when we're dealing with an authoritarian regime that has control over the media and a policy of holding neutral journalists as hostages, like Jason Reslin, the reporter for the Washington Post.
0: But there's no debate about the school.
1: Well, the school we can talk about.
0: Well, let's talk about the school. In the days following the attack on the school, you were on Twitter casting doubt that a U.S. strike was responsible for blowing up a school full of children in Minab. A preliminary U.S. internal military investigation confirms it was a U.S. missile. Do you now acknowledge that you were wrong, that the U.S. was responsible for this horrific massacre?
1: Hold on. So first off, massacre implies intent. So what you're asking me to agree to is a statement that the people who dropped around in the context of 800 airstrikes intended to strike a school knowing it was a school. I can't agree with that. But secondly, at the time, people were taking just the word of the regime. We didn't know what we knew then about missiles and sorts.
0: So you accept you were wrong then?
1: I accept that I may be wrong. We do not know for sure.
0: You still don't know if think it might not be a U.S. missile?
1: I think that it might, well, hold on. This is going to sound Jesuitical to you, but the word you used is massacre, which implies an element of intent. I think the worst case scenario.
0: You realize that even without intent, something can still be a war crime if it's reckless.
1: Well, but there is a key definition in there, which is the level of care and the level of carelessness. In a country that is determined to commit war crimes, you would have, in the context of 800 airstrikes, you would have more than one school hit in the first night. Hold on.
0: Unfortunately, I've got more.
1: Hold on.
0: On February the 28th.
1: Hold on.
0: You made a point. On February the 28th, the Pentagon used missiles untested in combat, according to New York Times, that bombed a sports hall used by a female volleyball team. They killed 21 people, including multiple children. That was also on the first day of the war. We just didn't know about it 2 weeks later because the United States government covered it up. It required the New York Times to use satellite imagery to find this out.
1: I am unfamiliar with that incident, but I will tell you that if your crack research team gets on it, you will see that there were instances where the besieged moved from their headquarters into sports halls as sheltering positions.
0: This sounds like a very Israeli argument here, that they brought it on themselves with human shields. Here's what you did say, David. You said on Twitter,
1: yes,
0: Wikipedia says the Minab school is located 600 meters from the headquarters of the IRGC Navy Asif Brigade and used to be part of the base.
1: Yes.
0: Which sounds like you're justifying the massacre of kids by saying, well, the military base was nearby, so it's their fault. I would point out to you that U.S. Marine Corps base in Quantico, Virginia, is very close to the Crossroads Elementary School.
1: Yeah.
0: If the Iranians or one of their proxies, God forbid, bombed Crossroads Elementary School and said, well, it was the U.S. Marine Corps' fault for building a base near the school, we would all condemn that. So would you, wouldn't you?
1: Well, first off, let's take a step back and assume that the United States deliberately wanted to kill children in a school.
0: Let's just assume this, okay?
1: Why would you assault a regional headquarters that has no influence on policy when you could kill the children of the regime leaders in Tehran? So clearly, it does not make sense if you assume the worst intent. But going forward, the size of the Quantico base or any other standard U.S. versus the size of the MENAP base are fundamentally different.
0: But the evidence shows that it was very clear to anyone who bothered to check that this was a school, that it was separate from the base, and that's where the recklessness comes in.
1: Au contraire, take a look at the aerial photographs of the base. The difference between...
0: Sky News went to the base.
1: The difference...
0: New York Times looked at the base.
1: So look at the photograph, and what you'll see is that there is a smaller base with a perimeter around it. The school was originally part of that base and was used for military purposes.
0: And since 2016, it was very clear on satellite imagery it was not part of the base. Let's stay on this subject, because it's an important subject, and let's bring in our panel. And I want to bring in Barak Sina, who's an associate research fellow at the National Security Think Tank, the Henry Jackson Society. Barak, you also seem to have justified this massacre at the school by U.S. airstrikes. I watched a speech you recently gave in London at an Iranian diaspora pro-war rally. You said, quote, the location of the Revolutionary Guards base was the real war crime.
2: Yeah.
0: Just to be clear, I just did some checking before I came here, like I did with David. There is a Church of England primary school just minutes away from the Bramcote military barracks in Nuneaton. Is that a war crime by the British Ministry of Defence to put their base near a primary school?
2: In the context of a conflict, if somebody does their due diligence, they attempt to prevent civilian casualties, and their target is an IRGC base, then it is a legitimate target. The collateral damage may be tragic, but the actual strike is completely legitimate.
0: Did you really come to a public gathering to refer to 120 dead kids as collateral damage?
2: Look, that might be I said the word tragic as well, but that is what it is.
0: Collateral damage, 120 Iranian kids killed.
2: Of course, that is collateral damage. Collateral damage means the unintended consequences of a strike.
0: But you do realize, as I explained to David, it can still be a war crime.
2: I said in the very beginning that if you don't take your due diligence to attempt to take every measure to prevent civilian casualties, then it would be a war crime. I would assume that every attempt would have been taken to prevent that from happening.
0: So how do they end up killing 120 kids on day
2: one? I don't know why you would want to assume that that was the intent.
0: I never said a word about intent. I've been very clear. Well, it's about reckless behavior. If you use the word massacre, you do assume an intent.
1: If you use the word massacre, you do assume an intent.
0: That's not true at all.
2: Recklessness is intent.
0: I want to bring in Sanam Naraghi Andalini, who's a British-Iranian founder and CEO of the International Civil Society Action Network. A lot of this war was sold as a way of freeing the people of Iran, as saving them after many of them were killed in January. And then we had this incident on day one. What did you make of it? And what do you make of what you've heard so far?
3: So first of all, I think what we know is that it was also a double tap incident. So let's say that they didn't know that it was a school. Let's assume that it was AI that told them that, you know, with old data that this was 10 years ago, it was an IRGC base. Let's just give you that. But it was a double tap, meaning that they hit one missile, people came to save the kids, and then the second missile went in. So It is a massacre. It is a war crime. Whether it was intentional or not, let's hope it wasn't, although your missiles are very targeted from what we understand. And it was reckless. Now, the other thing that we don't talk about, and I think it's important in terms of whether civilians were deliberately targeted or not, is that two-thirds of the targets in Tehran, which is a city

0: 9 million were civilian targets.
1: Let me bring in Mohammed Ali Shabani, who is a Middle East scholar, editor of the London-based news outlet Amwaj.media, which focuses on Iran, Iraq, the Arabian Peninsula. What do you make of David's key argument, I think, at the start of this show, that the war is a success because Iran has been degraded, has been weakened? You are someone who's studied Iran and Iran's government for a long time. Do you share that view?
2: I think all the data that's out there shows that there's a level of resilience in Iran, not just reference to the military, also the political leadership. You have a new supreme leader, another Khamenei. You have intact government. You have continuity of governance. You see continued retaliatory attacks against the U.S. military after 3 months of war. Iran's military's budget is 130 times less than the United States. It's not even a peer. It's not even anything close to a peer. We see that this war really is about a war of attrition. It's about different methods of war.
1: Okay. The reality is that there was no nuclear threat from Iran last year when we bombed them, or this year when we bombed them. When the Trump administration says we went to war to avert a, quote, I'm quoting, imminent nuclear threat, right, that is a lie from the United States government, is it not?
3: No. I think what you're probably referring to is the earlier intelligence estimate that said Iran is not seeking to build a nuclear weapon at this time.
1: Yes, and the IAEA.
3: The issue, the key part there, everybody focuses on the first part and ignores the second part. Iran does have the capability to reconstitute, or did have the capability to reconstitute its nuclear program at a moment's notice. We know that they had one prior to 2003. They suspended
1: it. If your moment is a year, then yes. You were, with respect, a moment ago lecturing me on the meaning of the word massacre.
3: Yes.
1: I would say to you the meaning of the word imminent to most people is not years from now.
3: You give
1: that
3: me
1: was
3: massacre,
1: a lie.
3: I'll take imminent.
1: That was a lie from the Trump administration. And as you say, U.S. intelligence confirmed that Iran was not building a nuclear weapon, not just not building a nuclear weapon, and I'm quoting here, Supreme Leader Khamenei has not authorized the nuclear weapons program. He hadn't changed his mind.
3: But the capability, the capacity,
1: capability is a threat.
3: Imminent, we can argue over, but capability is a threat.
1: So let me ask you about where the president's going. Donald Trump wants to sign a deal. He wants to sign a deal that prevents Iran from getting highly enriched uranium, a deal, he says, in which they pledge never to build nuclear weapons.
3: Yes.
1: The U.S. already had this deal. It was called the JCPOA, which I know you didn't like. The UN's nuclear watchdog, the IAEA, said the deal was working. Iran was in compliance. They were enriching at 3.67%. And yet Trump tore it up. Here we are at war, trying to get a deal that will be nowhere near as good as that deal.
3: Well, it may have been a good deal on one specific issue, but my criticism of the JCPOA was the United States had one main advantage, one main tool to deal with uranium behavior, that was sanctions. We have three or four issues that go back across administrations. One was the use of proxies. Recall the Syrian civil war was going on at the time. Iranian forces and Iranian officer militias, Hezbollah,
1: yes,
3: were there. Another was the ballistic missile, which is actually of more concern to our Gulf allies than the nuclear program. And then, of course, there's the ongoing nature of the government, human rights, things of that nature.
1: But your argument is the JCPOA didn't cover these issues, so it was a bad deal.
3: Look, let me tell you how bad it was. So we focused on the nuclear issue. We gave them license everywhere else.
1: Do you agree that the nuclear bit worked? Before we go to the other bit.
3: I honestly didn't pay enough attention to it because I was focused on the other issues.
1: You didn't pay attention to it. We're at war because of
3: let
1: it.
3: Let me tell you. No, we're not. We're not at war.
1: That is one we're not at war.
3: I just laid out four issues there. And at the start of the program, I laid out four issues. This is one of four. But I also just said that, for example, our partners in the region are more concerned about ballistic missiles than nuclear. So the problem was JCPOA gave them sanctioned relief. One example, they got Boeing aircraft parts. They used those to fly militias into Syria. They ethnically cleansed the western suburbs of Damascus of Sunni Muslims and replaced them with Shia militiamen drawn from other countries. That was all enabled under the JCPOA. If the JCPOA had been kept in power, Bashar al-Assad would still be ruling Damascus. He'd still be barrel-bombing his political opponents.
1: That's an absurd claim. You can't possibly know that. And many would argue if the JCPOA was still there, we wouldn't be in this war killing school kids and calling it collateral damage.
3: The JCPOA would have expired last year.
1: That's not true. The sunset clauses on nuclear enrichment were till 2030. Check the date, David. It's 2026. Unless we bring in our panel. Mohammed Ali Shabani, JCPOA, it gave away the house. It gave away our leverage. It caused the ethnic cleansing in Syria.
3: It enabled. Enabled.
1: Your response.
2: Dave, I think, look, you're a political scientist. You've been in the military. I think you are well aware that threat is

0: about capability plus intent. It's not just capability. Israel has tried to make it about capability, which means that every single nation in the region is basically a potential threat down the line, now including Turkey. You can bomb an enrichment plant. The threat, if you think of it as capability, is not about the physical structure. It's about the scientists. It's about the universities. Iran has thousands of nuclear scientists. As long as you're going to approach the nuclear issue as an issue to do with capability, you will never resolve it. There is no possible solution for it. The United States will lose from the outset of any such endeavor, because fundamentally, structurally, you cannot go after knowledge. You cannot bomb knowledge, right? We cannot change the definition of threat. Because once you start doing that, you kind of just open the box and all kinds of things come out of there.
1: Let me bring in Barak Sina. The truth is, Barak, this was never about the Iranian nuclear threat, a lot of people would say. This is Israel's war. This is a war that Benjamin Netanyahu has wanted for 40 years. He did a video bragging that I've wanted this war for 40 years, and my friend Donald Trump did it for me. John Kerry came out and said, every president said no. We said no. Bush said no. Biden said no. Isn't it the case that this was always Netanyahu's war, and Trump is just the first U.S. president dumb enough to give it to him?
2: I wouldn't assume that. Just because Israel consistently wanted it doesn't mean that it was the tail wagging the dog, that somehow Netanyahu imposed his will on President Trump. There's no evidence for that.
1: Not imposed, but lobbied, persuaded, cajoled, manipulated.
2: So I think there's a lot of conspiratorial thinking here.
1: Is it conspiracy when the State Department issued a statement on its website saying the US is, quote, engaged in this conflict at the request of Israel? Is it a conspiracy theory when the US government says it out loud?
2: Well, then how would you then address the fact that President Trump is the one that's saying that I'm the one that calls the shots? I don't subscribe to this Tucker Carlson, Megyn Kelly view of the world in which Israel is the one that's pulling all the strings.
1: Salem, do you want to respond to what is Israel's role in this? Because the Israelis say, look, we're not just doing this to protect ourselves, we're doing this for the Iranian people. I've seen people at Iranian diaspora pro-war rallies waving Israeli flags.
3: We have a country of about 90 million people, so to suggest, first of all, that the diaspora waving Israeli flags is representative of a majority is questionable, to say the least. That's one thing. Second is that if we look at the role of Israel in the region and the policy of regime change that the U.S. over different administrations has had, essentially, Iraq, Syria, Libya, all of these countries were places where if there had been the will to foster democracy, if you want, or freedom, they would have actually challenged Israel's role vis-a-vis Palestine. They would have been a legitimate democratic force to do that. So it's to Israel's benefit to have all of these countries, not only without a strongman, dictator, but actually on their knees. And I think that this is exactly what they wanted to do with Iran. They want Iran to be on its knees. And again, we see it in the prosecution of the war, which is going after universities and hospitals and power plants and civilian homes and so forth. It is about destroying the infrastructure. They said they wanted to do that. So that's Israel's issue.
1: We've had a lot of discussion in part one. Thank you to our panel. In part two, here at Conway Hall in London, we're going to hear from our studio audience very patiently waiting here in the hall. And we're going to talk to David about some of the historic issues, the grievances between the two countries. Don't go away. Stay tuned for the second half of Head to Head.

0: to prevent migrants reaching its shores. The EU is financing Tunisia to control its borders.
1: More than 100 million euros of EU funding.
0: Arrivals from Tunisia have fallen by 80%, but at what cost? People in Power investigates the brutal tactics used.
2: But without us, it would be even worse.
0: And meets those caught in the crossfire of a political battle over migration. Trapped in Tunisia on Al Jazeera.
3: Hard-hitting interviews.
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0: Welcome back to Head to Head on Al Jazeera. My guest today is David DeRoche, who spent years in the Department of Defense in the DC foreign policy community, shaping US Middle East policy. We're talking about Iran and America tonight. David, in part one, we talked a lot about the war that's going on right now in the Middle East. But let's talk a little history and context. You've acknowledged that there was animosity between two countries for many decades. And in 1979, let's just be very clear, Iran did take Americans as hostages. For decades, has supported militant groups like Hezbollah, which has killed Americans. But a lot of Americans seem to ignore the fact that over the years, the U.S. has posed a much bigger threat to Iran than vice versa. The U.S. backed Saddam Hussein's illegal invasion of Iran. In the 1980s, the U.S. backed Saddam when he was gassing Iranians with chemical weapons. The U.S. even shot down an Iranian passenger airliner in 1988, killing 290 civilians, including more than 60 children. And George H.W. Bush said at the time he would never apologize for that. Surely you have to accept, David, that Iran has legitimate grievances against the United States as well.
1: The dislike of the two countries is visceral, and it's very hard to understand.
0: Is it hard to understand?
1: Hold on. But let me give you another one. So, you know, we fought a war for years in Vietnam. We lost 58,000 soldiers. They lost, you know, probably 2 million. And yet today, when I deployed to Afghanistan, my backpack, my pistol holster were made in Vietnam. We give them ships. For some reason, that has been reconciled. But there's an issue with Iran.
0: But do you accept that the government that you served, the military you were part of, has done some pretty bad things against Iran?
1: Saddam
0: Hussein, civilian airliner with 290 people.
1: I don't accept the United States had knowledge and enabled Saddam Hussein in advance to
0: We gave them satellite information. We gave them targeting help.
1: And
0: that's what the people at the time have said. Reagan said Iraq cannot afford to lose. We must back Iraq.
1: But to move to the use of chemical weapons in that is a step that I do not accept. But let me go a little further back.
0: Let me go a little further back. Rick Francona, who was a U.S. colonel at the time, he was a defense liaison in Iraq at the time, he said the U.S. had firm evidence of Iraqi chemical attacks beginning in 1983. He says we didn't need them to tell them they were doing it. We already knew, and yet we still helped them target Iranian troops with those chemical weapons.
1: No, we helped them target Iranian troops. The use of chemical weapons, I think, is something that remains within. I know Rick Francona, but I think you're drawing a little bit too much. But let me go back further,
0: okay?
1: In 1945 to 1947, the United States had a nuclear monopoly. We did not use it to force the Soviet Union to withdraw the islands in Japan that it occupied. We did not use it to force the Soviet Union to abandon the colony it established in Kaliningrad. We didn't use it to insist they leave Poland. We did use it for one thing. We threatened the Soviet Union to get them to leave the parts of Iran that they occupied. The Iran, at the time, it owes its existence as a unitary nation to American action.
0: I'm pretty sure Iranians would disagree with that description. But since we're going back in time further than the 1980s, let's go back to 1953. You know that Iranians often start the clock in 53 compared to Americans
1: in 79.
0: Ben Affleck
1: as well. Yeah.
0: Ben Affleck did a great job with that. When the CIA and the MI6 here from the UK overthrew Iran's elected Prime Minister Mohammad Mossadegh in 1953, the US then supported 26 years of a brutal dictatorship under the Shah, who had a secret police that tortured people, as you know, disappeared opponents. How can the US claim, as you suggested in part one, to want democracy and a better government in Iran when we helped get rid of the only democratic government they had?
1: Well, first off, not a democratic government. If you look at the nature, there wasn't a popular referendum
0: Mohammed
1: on Mossadegh.
0: Mossadegh was an elected prime minister.
1: Mohammed Mossadegh was an appointed prime minister.
0: Sorry?
1: An appointed prime minister served at the pleasure of the Shah, according to the Iranian constitution.
0: Do you know what country you're in right now?
1: Yes, I do.
0: Do you know how Keir Starmer became prime minister of the UK?
1: Yes, I do.
0: He was appointed by the king. Does that mean we don't have a democratic government?
1: Are you claiming that the electoral system in Iran in 1953 is the same as in the UK
0: today?
1: No,
0: I'm suggesting that you as an American are not understanding that parliamentary systems don't require a direct election to be democratic. He was elected to parliament in 1923. He served in the Majlis, the Iranian parliament.
1: Yes.
0: When he became prime minister, he was an elected member of parliament. It was a democratic government by the definition of that time. Was it a liberal democratic government? We can argue about it. But it was clearly elected by the people. And we overthrew it in a coup that the CIA long ago admitted to.
1: Let me ask you, do you accept that the king can dismiss the prime minister?
0: Do I accept that the
1: King of England can dismiss the prime minister?
0: He could, his but it would be very awkward because it's a constitutional king,
1: 1953,
0: not an absolute king.
1: 1953 was very awkward. Look,
0: Let's keep going down this analogy.
1: Your use of words,
0: King Charles,
1: I'm sorry, your use
0: King
1: of
0: Charles,
1: words, yes.
0: If we know this show requires many dictionaries and thesauruses.
1: If
0: the King of England dismissed Keir Starmer because the CIA helped him do it, yes, it would be a real problem, I assume, for the people in this room.
1: Mm-hmm. Okay. The King's mother dismissed the Prime Minister of Australia. It has happened.
0: Many people object.
1: And it is extraordinary. But first off, when you said democratically elected, that implies that there was a nationwide popular vote that it evaluated Mossadegh.
0: It doesn't imply that. It implies that there was a parliamentary democracy with a government that was elected to parliament, and we came along. And when I say we, I'm British and American. The British and the Americans came along and toppled that prime minister in a coup, which the CIA has admitted to, which then led to the Shah taking absolute power, torturing people, killing people, which then led to the Iranian Revolution, which we then complain about. We helped set that all in motion. It's called blowback for a reason.
1: Well, I do accept, look, in the context of the Cold War, there were many unsavory regimes. There was a reflexive response to the fear of communism. I think that the action that the United States took in support of Britain, that was done primarily not because we were afraid of Mossadegh taking over. It was mostly because he would have been supplanted by communists. And we had a lot of reflexive anti-communism in that
0: time. I want to go to the panel, but I've got to ask one quick last question on this.
1: Yes.
0: The Iranians have suffered heavily from sanctions. I believe Iran is the second most sanctioned country in the world after Russia. You have had basically Donald Trump doing a maximum pressure campaign, which you seem to have endorsed, to help bring down the Iranian government or pressure them to the table. We've had harrowing stories of cancer patients, kids not being able to get medicines because of these sanctions. Mm-hmm. That is collective punishment of the Iranian people for 40 years. You can't blame people for being pissed at America if you've got 40 years of horrific sanctions.
1: Look, the United States is a superpower. Most countries in the world, everything that's wrong, the United States, you can either draw a line to something we did do or something we didn't do. But that being said, you've highlighted a problem with sanctions on authoritarian regimes. And if you look back at the historical record of sanctions when Saddam Hussein ran Iraq, you saw the same thing, which is Saddam Hussein still has a gold-plated toilet seat. There is an issue here, but... And

0: And I think that we've gotten somewhat better at looking at sanctions, but indeed, one of the problems with applying sanctions to an authoritarian regime is the people in charge get a larger piece of a shrinking pie.
1: That's a great high-level analysis, but my question is, if you're an Iranian person living under that sanctions regime, wouldn't you be angry at the United States?
0: You might, and you might also be angry at the people who are generating the behavior that leads to sanctions. We don't sanction countries at random.
1: Okay. Let me bring in...
0: We might start.
1: Let me bring in Muhammad Ali Shabani, who runs Amwaj.media. These protests that happened in January that led to all the violence, we don't know how many people died. Thousands of people, lots of numbers being bandied about. David mentioned that may have been one of the reasons that Donald Trump spoke out and boxed himself in. How much of that economic discontent do you attribute to sanctions? How much to Iranian government mismanagement and corruption and repression?
2: I think it's definitely a combination of the two. I think what we need to know is that the U.S. government, since at least 2012, has explicitly basically been saying that we want regime change. We're going to try to immiserate Iranians as much as possible, put as much pressure on them and their daily lives as possible for them to change the regime. But that's much cheaper for us. It's much easier than for us to send in our military, like in Iraq in 2003. We're just going to make sure that they have no option but to basically revolt against their own rulers to try to have a change in policy, because Iran, again, is not a democratic system. But without this sanctions regime, I find it very difficult that Iranians would rise up and be killed in the thousands, because they're feeling that desperate that they have no option but to go out into the streets. I think that would be unlikely.
1: Let me bring in Barak Sina, who's an associate research fellow at the National Security Think Tank, the Henry Jackson Society. We were talking about Mossadegh and the Shah of Iran. Not only did the U.S. government back the Shah of Iran right up until his fall, but there are now hawks in the West, and I think you're included here, and you can correct me if I'm wrong, who support his son coming back to power, Reza Pahlavi, the son of a former brutal dictator who is so politically toxic, so lacking in credibility, he can't even get Donald Trump's support.
3: I will correct you, because I didn't advocate for any particular individual to take over. I published a report, Regime Collapse in Iran, A Necessity for Regional Stability, with a question mark at the end. And I noted in that report that the opposition in Iran is flat, it's decentralized. You've got some that are Republicans, some that are monarchists. It's very difficult to gauge who actually has the greatest amount of support in Iran amongst those that want to see the regime
1: toppled. You spoke at a rally that was organised by Parliament.
3: I did, but I didn't advocate ever for the son of the Shah, because, you know, it's like the people front of Judea versus the Judean people's front.
1: Well, on that we may agree. Sanam Naraghi Andalini is here, British-Iranian civil society activist. When you look at the Iranian future, Barak just said he didn't endorse because of so many different groups. What does a democratic future of Iran look like to you?
4: So first of all, I think we have to recognize that the change that we're seeing in Iran is from the ground up. And the biggest success came during the Women Life Freedom Movement. It was when women led the fray and they were nonviolent, they were on the streets, and they actually got the demands that they want. The fact that you can walk down the streets of Tehran right now or anywhere and see women walking around without their hijab, it's not a social issue, it's actually a political issue, because the hijab was an ideological symbol of this regime. So people on the ground are doing the change from below. And economically, the problem with the sanctions is that they started with Clinton in 94. What we've done is we have squeezed the private sector, independent private sector, and we have enabled some pretty egregious elements of the regime to balloon. I just wanted to come back to one point.
1: Briefly,
4: we keep going back to 1953 and 1979. When the Americans were trying to get rid of the Taliban after 2001 and 9/11, the Iranian government helped the U.S. government in Afghanistan to get rid of them. We also know that in 2015, 2016, they were working with the U.S. vis-a-vis ISIS in Iraq. So the idea that there is, you know, animosity for generations and everybody hates each other, this is not true.
1: On that note, we're going to bring in our very patient audience here in London's Conway Hall. Let me first go to this lady here in the black.
5: So one of the aims of this war was to destroy Iran's nuclear capability, which I'm not sure it's achieved. But now, even if Iran gives up its entire nuclear program as part of the deal with the U.S. Do you agree that a lesson Iran has

0: learned from this war is that they don't even need a nuclear program or a nuclear bomb anymore. They can attack the US and its allies economically through the Strait of Hormuz.
1: Yeah, that's exactly right. I think I've mentioned that our Gulf partners are not really concerned about the nuclear program the same way we are, because their assumption is if there is a nuclear issue, the United States will take care of it. The thing that they're really concerned about are ballistic missiles. And given the genius of Iranian engineering, they've had increases in accuracy that can achieve a strategic effect against military targets without the need for a nuclear warhead, I would argue.
2: Let's go back to the audience. Gentleman here in the second row. Yes, you with the blue shirt.
3: Thank you. Given Iran's crackdown on its own population, including killing, its invasion of Syria, participation in the gassing of Syrian people, and its unprovoked attacks on several Gulf states, and targeting Salman Rushdie, can we agree that the Iranian regime is a threat to its own people, the whole Middle East, and beyond?
1: Yeah, absolutely. Yes.
2: Let's bring in our panel for get a little bit of debate here. Yes. Mohammed, what's your response to that question? You're someone who knows the Iranian government. Does it have the intent, expansionist intent, that a lot of its opponents ascribe to it?
4: I think you can shape the intent. I disagree with this premise that it's malign, that it's evil at heart, and it's unchangeable. That's why I think it's so important to try to work towards changing the intent, towards shifting.
2: Let's go back to the audience and take some questions. But first, lady in the red jacket.
5: Yeah, so the lives of Iranian women are often used as an excuse to invade the country. I was wondering, from your perspective, how can we stand in solidarity with Iranian women and pro-democracy activists without falling prey to these problematic propaganda narratives?
1: That's probably a better question for Sanam, honestly.
6: So what I would say, and I think we hear, is that if you listen to the women's rights activists, including the ones who were in jail, and the women's movement in Iran, they have been anti-war and anti-sanctions from the get-go, and they have spoken very loudly about these issues. And the American government, every once in a while, likes to pick up women's rights as their charge to go forward, as we saw with Afghanistan. And as we saw with Afghanistan, they leave them behind the minute they have their military wins or losses, for that matter. So I think that the worst thing that can happen is to mix women's rights with war. Because it is, there's never that interest. Similarly to human rights.
2: Do you accept that?
1: Let me take a step back.
2: You accept that the U.S. uses women's rights to justify wars?
1: Well, no, let me, no, I don't. But
2: that's what she said.
1: Okay, what I'm saying is that there's a hierarchy of U.S. interests and usually human rights, which includes women's rights. The United States sometimes takes those into account, but when it's cited as well, the applause here shows that most people around the world who study that just don't believe the United States on that point. So that's something we have to work on. The question is, but sometimes it does, and I can tell you that it does have some influence, but as with any other issues of state, they wax and wane, so there's no absolute answer.
2: Do you want to stand up and wait for the mic? Yes? Yes, you?
7: Speaking about countries having nukes, what can the US do and what can its allies and friends do to limit countries like Iran in their ability to procure the components they need that make them a threat?
1: Yeah, it's a tough issue. In 1960, there was a U.S. National Intelligence estimate that said in 5 years there would be 60 nuclear countries. So the role of nonproliferation is better than expected, but it's still of concern. So I think you identify people, you identify institutions, you use the levers of statecraft to try to deter it, but you also have to prepare for failure and dealing with the consequences of failure in a state becoming nuclear.
2: As someone who's worked at the Department of Defense, do you think the United States can ever lead a non-proliferation initiative in the Middle East while ignoring the fact that its top ally in the Middle East has secret nuclear weapons?
1: Yeah, that's always an issue. Mm-hmm. This is always an issue that's always brought up, but I would just point out that the other states of the Middle East, Israel's nuclear program became credible in the early 1970s, and we haven't seen nuclear development in most of the other states, certainly the states aligned with the United States. So there is a mixed record, but there are states that are trying to get our attention, Syria under Assad, Iraq under Saddam Hussein, and now Iran, that are doing it. So it does complicate issues, there's no doubt about that.
2: Okay, let's go back to the audience. Let's go to, I want to go to the back. Gentleman right at the back. Yes, you, sir.
8: Right, so one thing we've neglected or we've sidestepped is the issue of Lebanon and Israeli aggression, specifically on civilian targets in Lebanon. Now, if the United States is truly calling the shots, shouldn't it be working towards deterring Israel from pursuing illegal civilian targets within Lebanon during a quote-unquote ceasefire, which you say is it includes skirmishes?
1: Yeah. Well, the United States deals with this whenever our partners are at war. So the exact same question I was argued by people about Saudi and Emirati actions in Yemen, for example. And there's a general sense that there's a switch somewhere in Washington. We flick it and the airplanes fall from the sky. The conduct of Israeli war, the Israelis, it's very frustrating because they actually keep to the broad frameworks of the law, but then when you apply subjective issues like military proportionality, they have a broader range of proportionality than, for example, I would allow a U.S. Army soldier to do with it. I think that questions hard...
2: David, the question was about southern Lebanon. I noticed a moment ago you were very passionate about how the JCPOA enabled Iran to do ethnic cleansing in Syria. Those were your words.
1: Yes.
2: We all heard you say them.
1: Right.
2: Israel is ethnically cleansing Shias in southern Lebanon right now. 1 million people displaced from their homes. How? I don't see the passion or condemnation from you on that.
1: Because Israel is not moving in other people to take those
2: they
1: places.
2: They want to.
1: I
2: they
1: don't.
2: Said so.
1: No,
2: they
1: you,
2: have. Many Israeli
1: in
2: government
1: Lebanon,
2: have said this.
1: In Lebanon. They're importing people from other countries to settle in southern Lebanon.
2: First of all, many Israelis have called for that. But if but that's your definition of ethnic cleansing?
1: But this,
2: that is
1: not
2: the definition.
1: What
2: happened, they've driven millions of people out of their homes and said, you can't come back. That is ethnic cleansing, especially based on their religious identity.
1: What happened in the western suburbs of Syria, where people were moved out, and then other people who fought for the Iranian were moved in and took over their houses.
2: I'm just wondering, where is your passionate denunciation for ethnic cleansing in southern Lebanon, where our ally does?
1: Because I don't see ethnic cleansing. What I see is
2: when
1: evacuation.
2: When they call up Christian villages and say, you cannot have any Shias in your villages, as the New York Times and Dropsite both reported, that is not ethnic cleansing, to say you cannot have any Shias in this part of the country.
1: The issue is...
2: How is that not ethnic cleansing?
1: The issue is permanence.
2: Yes, I think they said you cannot come back ever. That is what the Israeli foreign minister said.
1: I do not accept that will be the policy. If it is,
2: the policy.
1: Let's wait for a time and see what happens. I do not think that will happen.
2: It is
1: I'm going on
2: right
1: record
2: now
1: in front of this.
2: It's happened right now, David.
1: I'm going
2: you can't
1: on
2: just
1: record
2: wait and
1: right now.
2: See with, there are a million people
1: with,
2: who've been
1: when combat operations are over, the Shia will return to southern Lebanon and Israel will not have objections to that.
2: Okay, last question of the night. No pressure. It's going to be amazing.
9: I want your opinion on the fact that the next, presumably, the Prime Minister of Israel, Naftali Bennett, I'm from Turkey, I'm a lawyer, and he clearly stated that Turkey is the new Iran. If Israel does a preemptive strike against a NATO ally like Turkey, what would be the... obviously, we know what would be the U.S.'s stance, but in that situation, what is your military background, and what do you think about this whole notion of the fact that preemptive strike and basically who calls the shots at this moment?
1: Yeah, I do not think Israel would do a military attack against Turkey, and I think that the United States would disapprove of it. Since Erdogan took over in Turkey, the tone has shifted. So there is a less positive view towards Turkey. It's generally not seen as a noble ally to be supported, rather as a problem to be solved.
2: That's not really dealing with this question.
1: But that will not affect. I think that it is just inconceivable.
2: It's interesting. You mentioned a moment ago that Israel's had nukes for a while. It hasn't made other people want to get nukes. Lots of countries in the Middle East are now talking about nukes and beyond the nuke because of Israel. If you're in the Turkish government, wouldn't you want to get nukes now when Naftali Bennett is openly threatening you?
1: Turkey has a nuclear capability. It's joint with the United States. They've had it since the 1960s.
2: You think the U.S. is going to rescue Turkey from Israel?
1: I mean, this is beyond insane. But if there was the contemplation of some sort of action of that sort, that the United States would point out that there exists a joint nuclear capability in Turkey.
2: Last question from me before we wrap. There's a poll done of 40,000 people regularly across 15 Arab states, and they asked them last year, who is the biggest threat to the region? 44% said Israel in number one place, 21% said the United States in second place. These are Arab countries.
1: Yeah.
2: And at 6% in third place, way behind, was Iran. That is a damning indictment of US and Israeli foreign policy, isn't it?
1: Yeah.
2: Damning indictment.
1: Well,
2: from the people on the ground.
1: Well, you know, one of the burdens of the superpower is we're assumed that we run the global order like a Swiss watch. And if something bad happens, we either did it or we failed to prevent it. So we get blamed for a lot of things. We abandoned US information services in the 90s, and that was a foot shot of unimaginable magnitude. We basically have ceded the global information space. So honestly, I'm surprised that we got 21%. I think that's a better output than I was expecting.
2: Well, on that very positive note about the reputation of the United States, we'll have to leave it there. Thank you to our audience here in London's Conway Hall. Thank you to our panel of experts who came here tonight. And thank you to you, David DeRoche, for coming on Head to Head tonight and taking my questions. Appreciate it. Thank you so much. Head to Head, we'll be back on Al Jazeera very soon. Thank you very much and good night. Thank you.
10: In India, cricket is the number one sport, yet it's long been a man's game while women's cricket struggled.
11: No one knows that women's cricket exists.
10: But that's all changed with a World Cup win and a glitzy new league worth over $100 million. 101 East, the rise of India's women cricketers on Al Jazeera.
12: As the sun rises over Gaza coastline, a small group of young men head toward the sea. For them, these waves offer something increasingly difficult to find, a break from reality.
13: For Gaza surfers, the challenge is not just finding the right waves, it's finding a way to keep the sport alive.
12: The lack of equipment and resources has left only a handful of surfers still active. Among those keeping the sport alive is Khalil Abu Jayyab.
14: I surf because Gaza often feels like a prison. When we are in the water, we leave our worries behind.
12: In a place where freedom often feels out of reach, these young surfers have found their own way to chase it.
15: The biggest FIFA World Cup in history is underway. Fans across the globe are following every moment as 48 nations chase football's ultimate prize. With reporters in Mexico, Canada, the United States and beyond, Al Jazeera brings you the stories, the atmosphere, and the biggest developments as they happen. Follow the World Cup on Al Jazeera.
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23: President Trump's return to the White House has unleashed one of the most sweeping immigration crackdowns in modern U.S. history.
24: We kind of had, like, everything planned out already here. That just kind of got erased.
23: From courthouse arrests to deportations without due process, Fault Lines investigates the controversial tactics of violating people's rights in the land of the free.
25: There's going to be residual effects from all of this for decades.
23: Crackdown on Al Jazeera.
26: Breaking through the rubble with what is an incredibly heavy piece of equipment so that they can retrieve the bodies buried beneath. It has taken 3 weeks to the day to complete one of the world's most closely watched, ritualized, and historic transfers of power. Front lines here in the north and the east of the country that have been relatively static are now beginning to move.
27: 16,000 hectares torn through by this wildfire in under 72 hours. That's an area the size of the city of Paris.
26: On that, he set himself a very
23: in-depth analysis of the day's headlines.
28: Syria, Lebanon.
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31: 77-year-old Jiang In-young lost her husband and with him a sense of companionship. A counselor recommended an artificial intelligence Hyodol, which blends the Korean word for doll with the concept of familial duty.
32: I became attached because Hyodol calls me grandma and it feels like a grandchild.
31: Its sensors respond to touch, tells users when to take their medicine, and relays health data to carers who can be contacted directly in an emergency. And its features are being customized for other countries in the expectation of a big rise in the global robot elderly care market. Counselors say the doll cannot and should not fully replace human care. The data the dolls collect is routinely deleted, but privacy concerns linger, given one of the latest updates will attempt to

0: Hello, I'm Per Nyberg. This is Al Jazeera, live from Doha. Our top stories.
1: You really have a win-win situation for the United States of America. If the Iranians don't change their behavior, their military and their nuclear program is still destroyed.
0: U.S. Vice President J.D. Vance defends Donald Trump's agreement with Iran and says 60 days of negotiations towards a final deal begin now. The European Union's top diplomat says the bloc is not yet ready to discuss lifting its economic sanctions on Iran.
2: This alliance is going through a massive transformation, probably the biggest transformation in its history, to build this NATO 3.0.
0: NATO ministers meet in Brussels days after the U.S. announced a drawdown of troops in Europe. And in sports, the penalty that's injected new life into South Africa's World Cup campaign. The clock has started. It's day one of the U.S.-Iran 60-day agreement. The memorandum of understanding to end the war, open the Strait of Hormuz and begin talks on halting Iran's nuclear program is now in effect. U.S. Central Command says it's now lifted the naval blockade of Iranian ports, allowing free passage of vessels in and out. That's after U.S. President Donald Trump and Iran's President Masoud Pezeshkian both signed this agreement separately on Wednesday. Now the two delegations are preparing to sit down at the negotiating table in Switzerland over the coming days to work out the details. U.S. Vice President J.D. Vance says the agreement is a win-win situation and that Iran isn't getting a penny of U.S. money.
1: As you all know, the part of the peace plan, the part of this MOU that I think have been most misrepresented by certain parts of the media is the idea that the Iranians get all these benefits. You will hear things about $300 billion or $24 billion or this or that number of money or amount of money. And the simple fact is that the only way the Iranians get any of those resources, not a single penny, by the way, from the United States of America under any circumstances, but the only way that they would ever get any benefit of the bargain is if they comply fully and change their behavior. And so you really have a win-win situation for the United States of America.
0: Let's go to Al Jazeera's Mohammed Val and our Mike Hanna. Those two are standing by for us. Actually, let's begin with Mike Hanna, who's at the White House. Mike, I want to ask you about the words here from J.D. Vance. He was really trying to sort of hammer the point today that Iran won't be getting any of the benefits of this deal unless Iran changes its behavior, and that this is sort of a win-win situation for the U.S. Do people there in the U.S. actually see this as a win-win situation?
3: Well, Vice President Vance is trying to get ahead of what has been a huge amount of criticism, even from Republicans in Congress, about this memorandum of understanding. Criticism is that the administration has been too lenient on Iran, giving it far too much and getting back far too little. That's been the criticism from many members of Congress. But J.D. Vance there making very clear, and he used that phrase, the U.S. will not be giving Iran a single cent. Now, that's very important to him and to the administration, not to be seen to be giving any tangible benefit to Iran in the course of this deal. So J.D. Vance making very clear as well that this deal, in his view, does have corrections within it. It all depends on what he sees as Iranian compliance as the negotiations proceed, that things like sanctions, for example, the lifting of sanctions, are directed, connected to advance on nuclear negotiations. So everything is linked within this deal and everything depends on the negotiations that will happen. But the Vice President absolutely adamant that this is a good deal for the United States, despite that mass criticism from many in Congress.
0: Mike, J.D. Vance also said today that words don't matter. We're about verification. That's what J.D. Vance said. So how is the U.S. now actually going to verify that Iran is indeed honoring this MOU? And it's sometimes even being referred to as a

0: gentleman's agreement with Tehran?
1: Yes, well, verification is an issue and partially will be discussed during this negotiation phase, which is expected to begin over the weekend. For example, Iran has apparently agreed to reduce its stock of enriched uranium. Now, the U.S. has suggested that this could be downgraded on site, supervised by the Atomic Energy Agency, for example. Now, this is the type of point that will be discussed within these negotiations. Verification is going to depend on each of the individual clauses. The U.S. will obviously respect the right to say whether or not it believes there has been verification. But in some cases, there will be outside sources involved to ensure compliance and to carry out verification.
0: Al Jazeera's Mike Hanna, live for us at the White House. Thank you so much, Mike. Let's head over now to Mohammed Vall, who's standing by for us in Tehran. Mohammed, there's been an update from Iran's National Security Council on the Strait of Hormuz. What are you hearing?
2: Yeah, according to that statement by the Supreme National Security Council, they say that as per Clause 5 in the Memorandum of Understanding, there will be no collection of fees on ships passing through the Strait of Hormuz. It's going to be open for those 60 days without any fees or tolls. But it also says, the statement, that there is an administration for the Strait of Hormuz called the Persian Gulf Strait Administration that is going to coordinate the passage of those ships, that there should be requests sent to that administration for any ship that wants to pass through the strait. That's from right now and throughout those 60 days. So passage through the Strait of Hormuz right now has to be granted by that administration. A request should be sent, and that administration will look at it and see the modalities or see the preparations and the arrangements that should allow the passage of those ships, the safe passage. And that's because there are certain safety considerations. There are mines and there are issues that have to be taken care of by this administration to organize the movement and flow of transportation through this waterway. Interesting here that Iran is making sure, even from day one, that it is administering this Strait of Hormuz waterway. They have been talking about this. They said it is going to be, before this note today, they have been saying that it is going to be administered jointly with Oman for the foreseeable future from now on. That the Strait of Hormuz will never go back to the status that was before the war, before this war.
0: Mohammed, there's also been a statement from the Iranian Supreme Leader about this agreement. What's his view of the MOU?
2: Well, it's a short statement basically to announce that he has approved this memorandum of understanding after consultation with the president, and because of his trust in the president, and that is an engagement that has been taken by the Iranian leaders now, that he is accepting it, and that while the U.S. has accepted it and signed it out of desperation, Iran is signing it out of goodwill, because Iran has always been using goodwill in its deals and its discussions with the Americans, and now they are expecting the other side to make good on their promises, and not only on their promises but on the engagements included in this memorandum of understanding. He basically says here, I basically had a different opinion. I mean, he's hinting here at his opinion of the memorandum of understanding, but he has been now pushed to agree it because the leaders and the president have convinced him. Due to the commitment that the honorable president explicitly accepted responsibility for, I granted permission. He also stated, the president, that if the American side is greedy, they will not accept it. The Iranians will not accept that. From this moment, the proud nation and this humble servant will await the fulfillment of the stated conditions. However, it is obvious that the face-to-face negotiations that will take place in the future do not mean acceptance of the enemy's opinion. So he's basically saying we are going to those negotiations, but it doesn't mean we're going to give every concession that is asked by the other side. It is going to be subject to discussion, and Iran is going to make sure its interests are respected in those negotiations.
0: Al Jazeera's Mohammed Vall reporting live from Tehran. Thank you, Mohammed. And the European Union.

0: Ukrainian's top diplomat Kaya Kallas says, quote, "We are not there yet," when asked about lifting EU sanctions on Iran. Dominic Kane reports from Brussels.
1: There's an unambiguous message for Iran from the European Union, certainly from Kaya Kallas, the High Representative for Foreign Affairs, that there is scope for the discussion of the lifting of some sanctions against Iran, two sets at least, but not from a third. The two sets that are up for discussion, well, the nuclear program sanctions and those that pertain to the Strait of Hormuz passage of ships there, but not crucially insofar as human rights in Iran are concerned. Kaya Kallas says that the situation there is worse than before, so there's no question that those sanctions won't be lifted. But most important of all, Iran must deliver on the elements that are in the MOU, the Memorandum of Understanding. If that doesn't happen, then no lifting of the sanctions will be discussed by member states. Dominic Kane, Al Jazeera, Brussels.
0: So what does this agreement mean for Iran's future oil production, and how much oil does Iran actually have to export? Perry Wilson explains.
2: The Memorandum of Understanding between Washington and Tehran is set to remove a major restraint on Iran's oil industry. These two lines here, that the US will fully end the naval blockade within 30 days and that they're looking to potentially terminate all types of sanctions against Iran, is likely to have big implications. That's because Iran holds one of the world's largest oil reserves. Oil reserves are the estimated total volume of crude oil that can be extracted from underground reservoirs. And this is where most of Iran's oil is, in this big section here. OPEC says that if you took all of the oil out from under the ground, you could fill an estimated 200 billion barrels of crude oil. That's roughly 12% of the global total. But how much oil does it have above ground? Well, before the war, Iran was producing around 3.3 million barrels of crude oil a day from their underground reserves, making it OPEC's third largest producer. After that fighting started, though, that production dropped to around 2.3 million. But the US naval blockade also made it hard for Iran to sell all this oil it was producing. So because they couldn't sell it, its storage facilities began to fill up. And you can see that here. This key is in the 10 million barrels. You can see that 80 million, 70 million, 60 million. Karg Island has one of Iran's main processing facilities on it. And you can see it's kind of reaching capacity here, just above 20 million. And you can see that these facilities have been filling up as Iran has been producing oil, but it can't sell it. This is Karg Island here that we just mentioned. You can see this overview shot and all of this facility on the island. Now that the Memorandum of Understanding has been signed, analysts say Iran can quickly sell a lot of that oil. The memorandum also allows for billions of dollars in new investment, which could help bring in new technology to further boost Iran's oil production. Now, that oil production has fluctuated over the years. Before comprehensive sanctions here in 2012, Iran's oil production was hovering around 4 million barrels a day. Then, after the sanctions came in, Iran's production dropped. Analysts say that with time and foreign investment, Iran may reach or even surpass those production levels once again.
0: And joining me now live from Washington, D.C. is Harlan Ullman, the chairman of the Kilauea Group. That's a strategic advisory firm. He's also a retired senior naval officer. Harlan, good to see you as always. I'm sure you've also been reading through these 14 points of this Memorandum of Understanding. Do you see either side coming out as stronger from this?
3: That's a very good question. The first question somebody has to answer, why did we go to war in the first place? Now, it seems to me that Iran has come out very well. Point 8, which is the critical one, is exactly the same language that appeared in the Joint Comprehensive Plan of Action of the Obama administration, in which Iran is going to forego any nuclear weapons options development or any means to try to acquire them. And so I'm not sure what the administration has really achieved. With the 60-day windows to get further negotiation done. Remember, the Joint Comprehensive Plan of Action took over 2 years to negotiate. So while the Memorandum of Understanding in many ways is very favorable to Iran, remember, it even includes Lebanon, the devil, as one says, is in the detail, and I do not

0: believe that 60 days will be enough to bring the negotiations to fruition. So my guess is this is going to be extended and extended and extended with a ceasefire that will continue, I hope, to stay in place. There's one other point. If the United States is to continue to keep its substantial military power in the Persian Gulf region with the Fifth Fleet and Central Command, that's going to pay a very, very heavy burden and price on American readiness and on the ability of those ships, aircraft, and most importantly, people to stay on station. So maybe we're at the beginning of the end, but more likely we're at the end of the beginning, to requote Winston Churchill about the war.
1: Harlan, Donald Trump and J.D. Vance, they've both been repeating this message that oil and gas prices are down, oil is flowing again, the stock market's up, the strait is open, and of course, Trump's main objective, Iran won't have a nuclear weapon. Isn't that a win for the U.S.?
0: This is pure and simple spin. Donald Trump is brilliant at spin. Any administration would do that. There is euphoria for the time being, but markets go up and markets go down. Expectations are now running hugely high. And when oil is not coming out of the Gulf, fertilizer, nitrates are not coming out of the Gulf as quickly as possible, and prices really do not stay down, I think there's going to be a huge backlash. So the question is, can the negotiations open up the strait? Will the strait be demined quickly enough so there'll be some kind of impact? But right now, I think that this euphoria is probably going to last a few days. And my guess is that oil prices will probably freeze or maybe go a little bit higher. Irrespective, affordability remains an issue. And opening the strait right now will take years, I shouldn't say years, but certainly months before economic normalcy is returned.
1: You know, Harlan, Donald Trump, he calls his critics either jealous, fools, bad people, or stupid. Do you think that Donald Trump could or should have been tougher on Iran?
0: He shouldn't have started the war in the first place. He was playing from a very weak hand. At the very beginning, somebody should have told Donald Trump that the Strait of Hormuz was going to be closed. Here are the implications. Because you destroyed its leadership and obliterated it, the Iranians were not going to quit, and they were going to attack their neighbors in the region, in the Gulf. What's happened now is that there's a huge wedge between our Gulf allies and us because they want this over extremely quickly. We have got to produce, and in many ways, Iran has an upper hand because it has to agree to the negotiations. I'll make one other point. The money, much of the money returned to Iran belongs to Iran. It has been tied up. It's been frozen in terms of its assets. And so I think some of that money is going to start coming back. Trump is exactly right. It's not going to come from the United States. But it is money that Iran controls, owns, but that has been frozen for the time being, or I should say, for a very long time being.
1: Harlan Ullman, the chairman of the Kilowin Group, thank you so much for joining us on Al Jazeera. Lebanese state media say at least three people were killed in separate Israeli airstrikes in the south on Thursday. An Israeli drone strike targeted a vehicle near the town of Kfar Tebnit near Nabatieh, killing two people. And in a separate attack, at least one person was killed in Zabadin. The attacks come in spite of comments from Donald Trump telling Israel to wind down its operations in Lebanon. Hezbollah chief Naim Qassem says the memorandum of understanding between the U.S. and Iran is a big victory. The agreement includes Lebanon as part of the ceasefire, but Israel's military is still occupying parts of the south. Zeina Hodar reports now from the capital, Beirut.
2: This is what Israel's intense bombing campaign did to southern Lebanon. That's now stopped. The violence has not, despite the U.S.-Iran deal that included a ceasefire here. Israeli forces are trying to infiltrate deeper into Lebanese territory. Hezbollah has targeted them, killing and wounding soldiers. The group has made clear it won't hold fire after the last truce in 2024, when Hezbollah refrained from responding to near daily Israeli strikes. Israel controls territory in Lebanon along the border, and it is under pressure by the U.S. not to sabotage the deal. But Israel was not a party to the agreement and has said it won't withdraw. Hezbollah believes it will. It has called the U.S.-Iran deal a great victory.
3: The ceiling for negotiations with the Israeli enemy is mutual security. There is no other option. Any proposal under the banner of disarmament will not pass. This is something we discuss internally. In any negotiation, the main demand must be the restoration of Lebanon's sovereignty.
2: Lebanon's government has made the same demand as it engages in U.S.-sponsored negotiations with Israel. It is preparing for a new round of talks, but previous rounds failed to achieve a full ceasefire and an Israeli withdrawal.
4: Today, the national interest requires an end to military adventurism, support for state institutions, and the handover of Hezbollah's weapons to the state.
2: Iran's push for a Lebanon ceasefire and its demands for Israeli withdrawal have put the government in a difficult position, especially after it outlawed Hezbollah's military activities. Hezbollah believes that tying the Lebanon front to regional negotiations guarantees its survival in Lebanon.
5: Hezbollah has rejected direct negotiations between Lebanon and Israel as they are pushing to disarm it. It is also rejecting the so-called pilot zones that the government agreed to as part of those U.S.-sponsored talks. The zones call on Hezbollah to pull out from the south.
2: All the while, the people who are returning to their homes in southern Lebanon are making use of the lull in fighting. It's allowing them, at the least, to bring their dead back home. Zeno Khadr, Al Jazeera, Beirut.
1: And still ahead here on Al Jazeera.
6: I'm Alessandro Ampietti in Colombia's cocaine-producing heartland, where farmers are switching from coca to legal crops. But with presidential elections coming up, many here are wondering if the next government will continue backing this transformation.
7: In India, cricket is the number one sport, yet it's long been a man's game while women's cricket struggled.
8: No one knows that women's cricket exists.
7: But that's all changed with a World Cup win and a glitzy new league worth over $100 million. 101 East, the rise of India's women cricketers on Al Jazeera.
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10: 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Also, how quickly can this feed into the inflation picture?
9: Counting the cost on Al Jazeera.

0: You're watching Al Jazeera, our top stories this hour. Negotiations on a final deal between the U.S. and Iran are expected to begin over the coming days in Switzerland. U.S. Central Command says it's lifted its blockade on ships traveling to and from Iranian ports. Vice President J.D. Vance says Iran will not receive any money from the U.S. He's called the memorandum a win-win for Washington and said it's already showing good results. And the agreement is now in effect. Under the 14-point memorandum, Iran will reopen the Strait of Hormuz to all commercial vessels, and it can begin exporting its oil. U.S. Defense Secretary Pete Hegseth has announced a six-month review of U.S. forces in Europe. He criticized NATO allies for not taking more responsibility for their own security and for failing to provide his forces access to bases during the Iran war. Natasha Butler reports now from Paris.
1: Well, U.S. Defense Secretary Pete Hegseth was certainly in a combative mood at a defense ministers meeting in NATO. He says the NATO allies need to increase their spending. He says that they're simply free riding on the back of the United States, that they have an unhealthy dependency on the US. Now, this is something that we've heard repeatedly during the two terms that Donald Trump has been the US president. He at one point seemed as if he might even pull the United States out of NATO because he said they weren't spending enough. Well, Pete Hegseth has announced that the US is going to carry out a review, a six-month review of the US's military capacity in Europe.
2: And it's not going to cut it anymore. And so we're doubling down on our effort to make NATO what it always was supposed to be, a balanced alliance with Europe in the lead for its own defense, NATO 3.0. And to make that a reality, I'm announcing today a six-month Department of War review that will examine America's force posture and basing in Europe. Up to 6 months, could be less. Let's call it the NATO 3.0 review.
1: Well, Hegseth isn't explicitly talking about a reduction of troops, but we do know from the NATO chief, Mark Rutte, that the US has already reduced its crisis and emergency capacities. Clearly, European allies are going to be concerned. They say they want Europe to be more sovereign in terms of defense, that they are building up their capabilities, but they say that takes a lot of time, and what they don't want is to be left vulnerable, particularly when there is a war on their doorstep in Ukraine. Natasha Butler, Al Jazeera, Paris.
0: Across Colombia, tens of thousands of farmers have joined the government's voluntary coca substitution program, replacing the crop used to make cocaine with chili peppers and other legal products. But with Colombians now about to elect a new president, the future of that strategy is uncertain. Alessandro Rampietti reports.
3: From the air, coca fields still dot large parts of southern Colombia. But on the ground, a different scene. Farmers and police officers uprooting coca plants side by side. This operation is part of President Gustavo Petro's strategy to persuade farmers to voluntarily replace coca with legal crops and offer viable alternatives.
4: Most people think substitution means removing coca and planting cacao, but we're supporting the entire value chain, all the way to the final product. That gives farmers confidence they can earn legal incomes equal to or even higher than those from the illegal economy.
3: Until recently, eradication campaigns often ended in violent confrontations. Farmers were injured and sometimes killed, and coca frequently returned within weeks. Now more than 40,000 families have joined the program, many hoping to leave behind decades of violence and uncertainty.
5: We are tired of the violence, tired of all the risks our families were facing. We still don't know how it will turn out because we're only just beginning, but we're hopeful. We believe it can work as long as the government follows through on its promises.
3: But with Colombia heading into a deeply polarized presidential runoff, the future of the program is in doubt.
6: Petro!
3: Front runner Abelardo de la Espriella says Petro's strategy has failed and is promising tougher enforcement and a return of forced eradication.
6: These farmers already made a choice of a different future. But with Colombians choosing a new president, many here are wondering if the next government will continue backing this transformation, or if instead Colombia will change its drug policy once again.
7: Factories where he makes cocaine.
3: Critics say the policy strained relations with Washington and eased pressure on criminal groups. But the government rejects the criticism, saying the strategy is beginning to work.
8: After 60 years of war on drugs, the problem remains unresolved. Under this government, cocaine seizures topped 3,200 tons, more than the previous three administrations combined. At the same time, coca cultivation has been contained and is beginning to decline.
3: For now, these farmers are uprooting their plants, but the question remains whether Colombia's next president will help them replace it with something that lasts. Alessandro Ampietti, Al Jazeera, Villa Garzón.
0: The second round of group games at the World Cup began with a tense encounter in Atlanta. The Czech Republic and South Africa had both lost their opening games. It was the Czech Republic who took an early lead, Michal Sadilek, with that effort. But a handball decision gave South Africa a spot kick. Teboho Mokoena stepped up to make the final score 1-1. Both teams will likely need a win in their final group games to move forward. Co-hosts Canada take on Qatar a little later on. Both teams secured their first ever World Cup point in their opening games. Qatar fans have been out in force in Vancouver. The 2022 hosts drew their opening game against Switzerland, while Canada picked up a point against Bosnia-Herzegovina.
9: It's a very nice thing when you have full stadium, everybody support the game. It's actually

0: different than the other World Cup. It was the first time, a lot of pressure. Maybe we don't have the experience, but now we are here. We have the experience. We are ready.
1: It's sometimes said about teams from the Arab world that they lack discipline and things like this, but what I saw from a match from Qatar was 11 players on the pitch, really committed to the match, really committed to making it difficult for Switzerland on a hot day, not losing concentration, being on top of every moment. And I thought to myself, this is going to be a really tough match, which I knew already.
2: And South Africa are back at the World Cup for the first time since they hosted the tournaments back in 2010. And we met up with a fan in Johannesburg.
3: My name is Adam Tombeni. My love for football started in 1989, and I've never ever turned back. Football is like a religion. I love it so much that even my family says, you love football more than us. Football keeps me going. You know, when you're sad sometimes, football brings you to a space where you can say, okay, life goes on. South Africa brought a different vibe to the World Cup, and it showed the world that South Africa and Africa can do it. When the world was looking at South Africa, I was part of it. I was sitting right here. You know, the Mexicans, the Spanish people, we were walking and laughing. Even different types of fans, we came together as one. The moment when Shabalala had the ball and was rushing to those poles, and as he entered the box, he took that ball and caressed the Jabulani ball and hit it with passion, and the whole nation went, Yebo-a-la-la! That is a moment that always lives in my heart. Everybody was one nation. And that is what Mandela spoke about, Utata, that soccer and sports brings people together. That is what the World Cup did for South Africa. Sitting right here, right now, I just feel that, oh my God, can they bring it back to South Africa again?
2: And the news continues here on Al Jazeera after 101 East. Stay with us.

0: cricket. In India, it's more than a sport. It's closer to a religion. From dusty streets to shiny sold-out stadiums, millions watch and play. Yet, it's long been a man's game, while women's cricket faced dire neglect.
1: Number of matches nahi the, facilities nahi thi, wajah se pressure hamesha rehta tha kya hum upper level ka cricket khel payenge, nahi khel payenge.
2: There were no spectators. No one knows that women cricket exists.
0: But a radical change has unfolded in India. A World Cup win for the national women's team and a glitzy new league worth more than $100 million.
3: I was at the World Cup final, seeing that packed stadium, thinking, I don't know when this change has happened.
2: A lifetime achievement.
0: 101 East follows India's women cricketers as they emerge from the shadows and into the spotlight. On a chilly morning in the northern Indian city of Chandigarh, Tanisha Singh is getting ready for a match. She's leading the Delhi under-23 team at the prestigious national championship.
4: So my dream will be that I play from India and I'll be the world's best all-rounder.
0: One way to fast-track that dream is to get selected for India's Women's Premier League or WPL.
5: We are at a junior girls tournament where teams from across the country have come to play. But there's more at stake here than just this tournament, because here the girls are hoping that they'll be picked by some of the big Premier League teams, and the auction is just days away.
0: The

0: IPL, in its fourth season, is already the richest women's cricket league in the world and the second most lucrative women's league in any sport globally. Tanisha's name is on the list from which clubs will bid for players in an auction. But this morning, her focus is on the match.
1: नहीं सोच रही हूँ इट जस्ट ऐसा है कि अगर मेरा नाम आएगा मुझे तब भी मेहनत करनी है और मेरा नाम नहीं भी आएगा मुझे तब भी मेहनत करनी है
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0: 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But things were much bleaker for her coach Latika Kumari. When Latika played for the national team, she was only paid a token amount and the matches were few and far between.
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4: Do you ever wish that you are a young cricketer right now?
3: Of course, why not? 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
0: Sneh Rana is a player who has seen both worlds. She made her debut for the Indian team in 2014 and has toiled in anonymity for most of her career. But winning the 2025 World Cup has transformed her into a household name.
5: Hello.
4: Hello. So nice to meet you.
5: Thank
4: and congratulations
5: you.
4: On the World Cup win.
5: Thank you so much.
4: So excited to be here with you.
5: Thank you so much. Welcome, welcome.
4: This is your house? This is where
5: yes,
4: you grew up?
5: Yes, yes.
4: Okay.
5: This is our village, Sinola.
4: Okay.
5: Here I grew up. I have a joint family, as you can see.
4: Okay. And everybody's playing cricket.
5: Yes. They are very fond of cricket. See there, little master.
4: Little master. Perfect. With a very small bat.
5: Yeah.
0: We meet Sneh on a rare break at her home in Dehradun, a city in the foothills of the Himalayas.
4: Of course, winning the World Cup is the pinnacle of anybody's cricketing career. But personally, what does it mean for you? To lift that cup?
5: It was a very huge and special moment because all this time we have prepared for that thing and we have dreamt of lifting the World Cup trophy since many years. Lifting that trophy, it means the world to us. Yes. See, it will definitely bring a huge change in women's cricket. Moreover, the perspective of people and those parents who think that there's no career in cricket, I think the mindset will change. I think many parents will give freedom to their girl child to take up the sport.
0: Though she received nothing but encouragement from her family to follow her dreams, the story of Sneha's beginnings in cricket has a familiar ring.
5: So, हमारी बहुत बड़ी family है और six families together और हम लोग बहुत सारे cousins थे और यही ground पे हम लोग खेलते थे. We had a ground nearby earlier और तो हम वहाँ पे tournaments खेलते थे आपस में. And I was the only girl, by the way. Academy थी little master, तो वो खेलने के लिए आए थे यहाँ पे मैच और उनका मैच हमारे गांव के जो 11 होती है उनके साथ था. एंड आफ्टर दैट मैच उन्होंने जो हमारे टीम थी तो उन्होंने बोला कि हमारे गांव में एक 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
0: 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The next big change came with the Women's Premier League in 2023, followed by the World Cup win 2 years later. In 2022, the sports governing body announced equal pay for international matches. This was expanded to domestic games after the 2025 World Cup win. But with fewer matches scheduled for women, men can still earn up to 10 times more.
5: पहले फ्री टिकट्स होते थे विमेंस मैचेस के लिए बट नोबडी रियली शोड अप. नाउ स्टेडियम्स आर फुल, वी सी दे आर लिटरली फाइटिंग फॉर द टिकट्स.
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0: India is home to thousands of cricket academies where the next generation of stars train. But until about a decade ago, most didn't allow girls. To join this academy in the northern state of Haryana, Shafali Verma, one of India's star World Cup players, had to cut her hair short and pretend to be a boy. Now, more than 200 girls come here to train.
10: 10 साल की है मेरी बेटी, तो मेरी बेटी को 1 साल हो गया यहाँ पे आते हुए. लगभग लड़के ही हैं, लड़कियों को कोई ही फैमिली ऐसा जो स्पोर्ट्स करती है. मैं खुद एक गांव से बिलोंग करती हूँ, मेरे पूरे गांव में मेरी एक बेटी है जो क्रिकेट कर रही है.
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0: Ananya Upendran is on the hunt for the next rising star. A former player, Ananya is now the lead scout for Delhi Capitals, one of the most prestigious clubs in India.
4: So tell me, you're at an academy like this. When you come here, what are you looking for?
12: So I think one is obviously player techniques, whether the basics are good as bowlers, as batters. I think getting runs in games, getting wickets in games. And just temperament under pressure is kind of what you're looking for.
13: Yes!
0: The sudden rush of investment, interest and infrastructure for women's cricket has come as something of a surprise for Ananya.
12: Until maybe even 2 or 3 years ago, the women's cricket community felt very small. And often when you land up in stadiums, you just see families and maybe 100 people who are not related to the players. I was at the World Cup final and I remember seeing that packed stadium thinking, I don't know when this change has happened. It's felt like a really long time, but it's also felt like it's just happened overnight. I couldn't believe what I was seeing.
0: An estimated 2,000 girls and women now play professional domestic matches in India, compared to around 8,000 men. But the number of female players has doubled in the last 8 years. So too has the number of professional matches for women.
12: When I was playing, you just have an under 23 and a senior tournament. Now they've added under 15, there's an under 19, there's an under 23, and there's seniors. That's of course meant that you keep talent in the system and that pipeline is much more secure.
0: These changes have been a long time coming. Despite being the richest organization in world cricket, the Indian Cricket Board, the BCCI, has been one of the slowest to develop the women's game. Take the WPL. Back in 2008, the BCCI revolutionized the sport when they introduced the Indian Premier League, or IPL, a club-based men's tournament that brought unprecedented money and viewership to the game. The concept spread across the world. By 2016, most major cricketing countries boasted a women's version of the tournament.
14: Cheetah, go straight.
0: But in India, it would take 7 more years for the WPL to take shape.
12: We reached a World Cup final in 2005. Before we were under the BCCI, we reached the next World Cup final 12 years later in 2017. When we didn't have any of these facilities. So I feel like a lot of times when you succeed despite the system, the expectation is that you will continue to succeed. It took a few failures to realize that actually we can't keep playing catch up. I think it's unfortunate that you have to win before people take you seriously, but sometimes that's how it works.
0: Back in Chandigarh, Captain Tanisha and her Delhi teammates have won another game at the Under-23s tournament. But they won't be resting easy. It's the night of the WPL auction.
3: I hope, we all hope ke usko pick kiya jaye. थोड़ा सा उसका चेहरे पे मैंने बताया अभी जैसे कि एकदम एक्सप्रेशनलेस रहती है और खुश रहती है तो आज भी ऐसे ही था उसका ऐसा कुछ नहीं है कि कुछ होने वाला

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2: You know, the auction can be life-changing, I think, for players, just the opportunity. There is a lot of excitement around it. Of course, there is plenty of anxiety because you don't know whether you're going to get picked or not. Having to wait, I think, for your name to be called is the most anxious that a player could get.
3: The anxiety is palpable as the players gather to watch the auction live on TV.
4: 40 lakh for the UP Warriors, 45 for Delhi.
3: There are five girls from the Delhi under 23 team whose names are on the auction list.
5: Top order aggressor backing crisp driving and fearless intent.
6: No bids in the room at all. Last chance. And the player will then remain unsold.
4: Pass. Delhi, that's for you.
3: As the event unfolds, the stress rises. Tanisha and her friend Paronika decide to switch off the TV.
1: So how come you left the room and came back to your own?
7: Sorry, थोड़ा nervous थी, इसलिए आ गई थी अपने room में.
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1: Do you talk amongst yourselves about not being picked, about what, how you get back on your feet?
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4: And let's open at 10 lakh again for Bharti Raval and 10 lakh for the spin bowler. No team coming here, the player remains unsold.
8: Gareeb kahin ki utha nahi sakta.
9: Bharti yaar.
8: Nahi liya.
3: The evening ends in bitter disappointment for Tanisha and her teammates. None of the five will play in this year's WPL. But for another young girl, the auction brings great joy.
4: 10 lakh, please, for Diya Yadav. 10 lakh, do I have any bids for Diya? At 10 lakh, do I have a team interested at all? At 10 lakh. Thank you, Delhi Capitals. At 10 lakh, we have Delhi Capitals bidding. Anybody else?
3: At 16, Diya Yadav becomes the youngest player ever to get a WPL contract when she's bought by the Delhi Capitals. A few weeks later, we meet Diya at the Capitals training camp in the coastal town of Banolim in West India, where she joins many of India's World Cup winning players, including Snehe and Diya's idol Shefali Verma.
1: What is that experience like for you? Do you get nervous or is it a lot of fun?
10: It's fun actually. I don't get nervous with people. I only get nervous in front of camera. So I'm really looking forward to play with a lot of people actually. Like Shefali Di actually and Laura Vulvat and like Cappy. Sharing the field with them, sharing the dressing room with them is a really big thing for me.
3: Delhi Capitals is one of the most successful clubs. They've played in the men's IPL since the league started in 2008 and been finalists in every WPL season so far. This is Snehe Rana's first season playing for the club and fourth time playing in the WPL.
11: WPL's aane se bahut sare changes hue hain because
9: बहुत सारे प्लेयर्स ऐसे हैं जो बहुत अच्छा कर रहे हैं लेकिन उनको इंटरनेशनल टीम में कॉल अप नहीं आता है. उनको एक प्लेटफॉर्म मिल गया है अपने को प्रूव करने के लिए. या सो मनी प्लेज एन इम्पॉर्टेंट रोल. आई थिंक वो एक मोटिवेशन भी देता है कहीं ना कहीं.
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3: Dia represents a new phenomenon in women's cricket in India. Girls who've enjoyed support and opportunity at every step.
10: Being a girl cricketer, I've never faced problems like that. Like, I've always got full support by everyone. Like, my papa, he's a full-time manager for me. And mama, papa are really happy and really proud that I'm representing WPL. Like, I'm representing Delhi Capitals this year.
3: Her parents both work in the IT sector and left their jobs in the city of Pune to move to rural Haryana just to be closer to one of the country's best cricket academies.
11: Abhi apne khana khaya?
12: Nahi.
11: Nahi khaya abhi. Acha, aaj aapka session tha koi?
12: Swimming session tha.
11: Swimming session, you done with it?
12: Yes.
11: Wo childhood se hi bahut active thi. स्केटिंग क्लासेस दिखी तो मुझे स्केटिंग करनी है, फिर बास्केटबॉल करनी है, फिर उसने बैडमिंटन खेलना था, उसके बाद फिर उसने क्रिकेट स्टार्ट कर दिया. लेकिन उसको जो भी 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
3: Dia's journey would have been unimaginable just a few years ago, but now India's women can finally embrace the country's national obsession as their own.
2: Genuinely, there's no stopping Indian cricket. A lot of people have called Indian cricket like the sleeping giant. I think we've woken now with the World Cup, but I think a lot more needs to be done to make sure the giant stays awake for a long time.
13: Frank assessments.
14: The Board of Peace was not put in place to bring peace to the world, to liberate the Palestinian people. None of those things exist in all the literature that was put forward about the Board of Peace.
13: Informed opinions.
15: Don't you think that North Korea has proven that if you do have nuclear weapons, that the United States won't mess with you?
16: Absolutely. We see that demonstrated in North Korea and negatively in the case of Libya with Gaddafi, who was ousted after abandoning his nuclear program.
13: Inside Story on Al Jazeera.
17: The world economy depends fundamentally on the lands and labor of the global south.
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17: Unilateral sanctions imposed by the US and the European Union have killed 38 million people in the global south. This is the defining element of warfare in the modern world economy.
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20: I'm here in Hanam. Just moments ago, the former president vacated the presidential residence. An emotional farewell for supporters.
21: At this site, we see the family members, the friends of those workers, waiting anxiously for news. We even see them clutching their stomachs as they wait for information.
22: The volcano has been erupting consistently since December. And as you can see now, it's erupting again. You can see the thick gray smoke coming from the volcano, and we can also hear this steady, loud grumbling.
23: Hearing the facts.
24: Doctors here are calling for a humanitarian pause of at least 3 days to allow medical supplies into La Paz.
23: Reporting from the action.
25: These drone incursions can no longer be seen as isolated incidents.
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23: With the latest global news and insightful documentaries, Al Jazeera's teams across the world bring you closer to the heart of the story.

0: Hello, I'm Rob Matheson. This is the News Hour live from Doha, coming up in the next 60 minutes.
1: You really have a win-win situation for the United States of America. If the Iranians don't change their behavior,

0: U.S. Central Command says it's lifted the blockade on Iranian ports, but the Navy is remaining in the area. Iran says it's issuing permits for ships to pass the Strait of Hormuz, but it says mines in the waterways still have to be removed.
1: This alliance is going through a massive transformation, probably the biggest transformation in its history, to build this NATO 3.0.
0: NATO ministers meet in Brussels days after the US announced a review of its troops in Europe.
2: And I'm Niamh Barker in Washington with reaction from the US. Just how is Donald Trump selling the memorandum to the American people? The political reality behind a fragile diplomatic gamble which has left some of the biggest flashpoints completely untouched. Later on This Is America.
0: Day one of the US and Iran's 60-day initial agreement. The memorandum of understanding to end the war, open the Strait of Hormuz, and begin talks on halting Iran's nuclear program is now in effect. US Central Command says it's lifted the naval blockade of Iranian ports, allowing free passage of vessels in and out. And that's after US President Donald Trump and Iran's President Masoud Pezeshkian signed the agreement separately on Wednesday. Alan Fisher reports from the White House.
3: He'll head the US negotiating team in Switzerland, and J.D. Vance made a visit to the White House briefing room to sell the deal with Iran. He insists following the agreement brings benefits.
4: If the Iranians don't change their behavior, their military and their nuclear program is still destroyed. If they do change their behavior, then they are going to have a transformative relationship with the Middle East, and the Middle East will have a transformative relationship with the people of Iran. That's a win for the American people and for the President of the United States.
3: The Vice President says ships are already passing through the Strait of Hormuz, oil flowing freely, 12.5 million barrels of oil in the first hours. CENTCOM, the U.S. military headquarters for the Middle East, has confirmed the blockade on Iran has been lifted. J.D. Vance's boss, President Trump, hailed developments on social media, writing, "Oil is flowing, Iran can never have a nuclear weapon, the world will be safe, the stock markets are roaring, jobs are at records, and prices are dropping, affordability. Our country is strong, safe, and respected like never before. You're welcome." J.D. Vance says Congress will be informed soon about the details of the deal, and he dismissed criticism from Republicans and Democrats, even allies and friends of Donald Trump.
4: The idea that he is going to strike a deal that's been bad for the American people, it's preposterous.
3: And there were sharp words for Israeli critics of the deal, those who've accused the U.S. of abandoning the country. Their only friend, says Vice President.
4: Over the last 3 months, two-thirds of the defensive weapons that have protected your homeland have been built by American hands and paid for by American tax dollars. The problem for Israel is not Donald J. Trump. And anybody in Israel who thinks their biggest problem is the President of the United States needs to wake up and smell the reality of the situation that country is in. Thank you all.
3: Vance says he will leave for Switzerland possibly over the weekend. The clock now ticking with a final deal, the goal. Alan Fisher, Al Jazeera, at the White House.
0: Iran's Supreme National Security Council says it's issuing permits quickly for ships to transit the Strait of Hormuz. This is a time lapse of the movement earlier on Thursday through the strait. As you can see, it is picking up. The council says its permits are still needed to ensure security along the route, and it's confirmed that vessels are not being charged at all. The red arrows on the screen represent tankers, while the green ones show cargo ships. Now, we've got correspondents covering all angles of this story. Mike Hanna's at the White House. First of all, we're going to go to Mohammed Val in Tehran. So I understand that there has been an update from Iran's National Security Council about the Strait of Hormuz. What more are you hearing?
5: Yeah, very clear points in that statement by the Supreme National Security Council about the administration of the Strait of Hormuz, at least during the next 60 days before the signing of a final agreement. Basically, there will be no fees, and that's as per clause number 5 in the Memorandum of Understanding. No fees will be collected on ships that cross the Strait of Hormuz for those 60 days, but they have to submit requests to an administration called the Persian.

0: in Gulf Strait Administration, and that administration is tasked with processing those requests and giving guidance to those ships and clearance to go ahead and cross the strait. But also there are arrangements, including safety procedures. There is a reference there, a hint at the mines that are going to be removed by the Iranians. Earlier, there were statements yesterday about Iran being the sole responsible, with the sole responsibility to remove those mines, and no other country is needed to help in that respect. So from day one of these 60 days, Iran is announcing, in a way, its leverage on the Strait of Hormuz and its control of the Strait of Hormuz. There have been statements to this respect, and also referring to Oman as a partner in this situation.
1: There has been a statement from the Iranian Supreme Leader about the agreement. What's his view on the memorandum?
0: Well, he announced that he has approved this memorandum of understanding on guidance and evidence presented by his leaders, particularly the president, that this is going to be good for Iran. So they have persuaded him to, even though he has a different opinion, they have persuaded him to sign this agreement for the good of Iran, saying that while the Americans have signed it out of desperation, Iran is signing it out of goodwill. Basically, he said, I basically had a different opinion, but due to the commitment that the honorable president explicitly accepted responsibility for it, I granted permission. He also stated that the president stated that if the American side is greedy in the negotiations, they will not accept it. The Iranians will not accept it. For this moment, the proud nation and this humble servant will await the fulfillment of the stated conditions. And the final point, however, it is obvious that the face-to-face negotiations that will take place in the future do not mean acceptance of the enemy's opinion. So the Supreme Leader giving his approval to this memorandum of understanding, saying it is made by Iran on the basis of goodwill, on the basis that Iran, of course, understandably, between the lines, Iran has gained victory in this war, it has the upper hand, it's not signing out of desperation, and everything is contingent on Americans complying to the terms of the agreement.
1: Mohammed, thank you very much. Mohammed Val there in Tehran. We're going to bring in Mike Hanna. He's in Washington, D.C. Vice President J.D. Vance, as we were talking about earlier, doing the rounds of the news networks as well as press conferences, saying that this is a win-win situation for the U.S. Is this being seen as a win in the U.S.?
2: Well, it's a kind of reverse of the Iran position that the vice president here sees the agreement as contingent on Iranian compliance. But that is the way that Vice President Vance is trying to portray it, or insistent upon portraying it, that because there are safeguards built into this memorandum of understanding during the negotiation period, Iran will be kept in check because there will be no progress without Iranian compliance, as the Vice President puts it. As well, there are linkages between various aspects of this understanding, for example, between the lifting of sanctions and Iranian compliance on nuclear negotiations. One is connected to the other. So the vice president is arguing that safeguards have been built in that reduce this agreement from being a giving in to Iran, that it's actually a win for the United States and will be a win for Iran too, he says, if they continue to comply with the agreement.
1: J.D. Vance also saying that words don't matter, we're about verification. That's a key point, isn't it? How is the U.S. likely to be able to verify that Iran is indeed honoring the memorandum of understanding?
2: Well, once again, there's going to have to be verification from both sides during this process as well. Iran will demand certain verifications. The U.S. will demand certain verifications. How you actually do that will be worked out during the negotiation process that is likely to begin this weekend. But there may be outside agencies involved as well. For example, the U.S. has floated the idea of dealing with Iran's enriched uranium by downgrading it on site under the supervision of the International Atomic Energy Agency, along with Iranian and U.S. observers. So there are these kind of steps that could be taken and could be agreed on in the negotiation, that verification may not only be the opinion of one side or the other. Verification could also be conducted by some outside agency brought in to supervise and judge.
1: Mike, thanks very much indeed. That's Mike Hanna there in Washington, D.C. We're going to take a listen as to how some Iranians are feeling about the agreement with the U.S.
3: Although Trump is not trusted, the government should make an effort for the people's welfare and saving them from these livelihood ups and downs. So it's good that people are in welfare, but Trump could change this position at any moment.
4: If this deal lasts for a long term, it's good for the people. I think if politicians can make it to happen, it's much better now for us. People are under a lot of pressure from sanctions and rising prices.
5: Officials don't tell the people everything. We don't know what's being given or what's being achieved. People want their country to be fixed and to progress alongside the world. If an agreement is reached that brings economic welfare, that would be great. But I don't think this agreement will last, because the things that benefit us won't be accepted by them.
6: I think the U.S. will not remain committed to the deal. They're currently hosting the World Cup and are waiting for it to end before attacking Iran again. They are not trusted.
1: Joining me now, live from Washington, D.C., is Harlan Ullman. He's chairman of the Kalawan Group, which advises on strategy. And he's also a senior advisor at the Atlantic Council and a retired senior naval officer. And Barbara Slavin, she's a distinguished fellow at the Stimson Center. She's also a lecturer on the international affairs at George Washington University. Really appreciate you both being with us on Al Jazeera. Barbara, let me ask you first. I wanted to take us back 24 hours or so to the signing of this memorandum of understanding. There was supposed to be a big ceremony that was going to be held in Switzerland on Friday. All of a sudden, we see pictures of Donald Trump putting his signature on it whilst he's at dinner in Versailles. Why do you think that it seemed so necessary to speed up the process of getting that signature down?
7: Well, first of all, thanks for having me, and it's a pleasure to be on with Harlan, who's an old friend. Look, I don't think the administration is, you know, they're declaring victory, but it's not a victory yet. If and when there actually is a comprehensive agreement between the United States and Iran, then it would be appropriate to have a big signing ceremony. But this memorandum of understanding simply prolongs the ceasefire and starts a new process of nuclear negotiations that was in train before the war. And it'll be very interesting to see whether the deal, if there is a deal that is achieved, is better or worse than what could have been achieved without the war at all.
1: Harlan, and nuclear program, missile and drone capability, support for what's left of Hezbollah, Hamas, as well as the Houthis, these are all things that are likely to be discussed over the next days or so. What do you think is going to be the toughest negotiation out of those?
8: Well, first, I am a very old friend of Barbara's. The issue is going to be all. There are two breaking points here that I see. First, Iran. Is Iran going to be able to comply? And second, Benjamin Netanyahu. He is opposed to the agreement. If he stays in power, it's going to be very difficult to keep Israel on side. And perhaps the Trump administration has in the back of its mind, hoping that Netanyahu may lose and a more moderate Israeli will become prime minister. The immediate breaking point will be over the nuclear issues, because it took over 2 years for the Joint Comprehensive Plan of Action to be negotiated. These are not simple solutions, simple issues. And so that's going to be the number one. And then, of course, the devil in the detail will be on how they work out the remaining issues.
1: Barbara, let's pick up on the point about Israel and Benjamin Netanyahu. Benjamin Netanyahu staked a great deal on what was happening in Iran. He made a lot of promises to the Israeli people, and there's a lot of speculation within Israel that he hasn't delivered in any of those promises. How likely do you think it is that the Trump administration might be able to, or indeed might even be just willing to, try to restrain him in the event that he tries to hang on to what he has achieved or what he believes to have achieved in Lebanon and perhaps continues to carry out attacks there?
7: Yeah, well, the U.S. has enormous leverage over Israel, and it always has had that leverage. J.D. Vance pointed out that 2/3 of the arms that were used by the Israelis to defend themselves against Iranian retaliation came from the United States. So there is a lot of leverage there. The other thing is that the United States twice went to war against Iran at Israel's side. So Israel has had its way, and we have seen the results. And I think that the Trump administration is in a very strong position to tell Bibi, well, we tried it, it didn't work out, and now you better not rock the boat.
1: Harlan, let's talk about the timeline of the next stage that we're going into. There's a lot of speculation that the 60-day deadline that has been put forward is going to be very flexible, and already there is a suggestion, even from Donald Trump, that he's open to moving that. But how long do you think both sides are prepared to let this go on? Do you think that there is some sort of definitive deadline that they have in mind, or is it essentially just a blank page and they'll deal with things as they come up?
8: I think this is a rolling set of negotiations. It's not in anybody's interest to continue the war. That's the last thing that Trump wants, because he knows if that happens, oil supplies are going to be used, gas prices are going to go sky high, as well as food. And so neither side really has an incentive to restart. So I think this is going to be a rolling negotiation. If you want a historical analogy, it's probably the extended peace negotiations that took place over Korea in 1953 to end that war with a truce, not a treaty. I think that we're going to see, and possibly there could be some good things coming out of this. If the Trump administration were really clever, it would make the case that the reason it went to war, as it did in World War II, was once Germany and Japan were overcome, they were turned into democracies. And perhaps this war might be able to do the same thing in Iran. I know that sounds ludicrous, but the administration has made no case for the war. And people will ask, both Republicans and Democrats, why the hell did we go to war? We didn't achieve anything. Things were better off before. So the administration needs to come up with a better answer rather than spinning this is the best agreement ever and exceeds the Obama JCPOA, which it most certainly does not.
1: Barbara, I want to ask you about this this sum of money that has been released. Is it Iranian money that the U.S. says that partner nations are going to release back to Iran in the event that it manages to hit specific targets on the roadmap, if as it were, towards an agreement? But we have not yet had any specifications about what those goals might be. And one would imagine that may become clearer as the negotiations go on. But at the same time, what is the risk, do you think, that as we get further down the line, that the US might start to move the goalposts very slightly and start to control at what point or determine at what point that money will be released? When this is money that all sides really agree Iran is a desperate need of in order to be able to start rebuilding?
7: Well, the Memorandum of Understanding is extraordinarily generous in its references to unfreezing assets. My understanding is that some $6 billion has already been freed up, perhaps more, perhaps $12 billion, by the Qataris. More surprising is that there are no strings attached. When the Biden administration offered up $6 billion in unfrozen assets, Iran was supposed to spend that just on food and medicine, but there are no such restrictions, at least not in the MOU. Potentially $24 billion in assets unfrozen by Oman, Iraq, and Qatar. In addition, of course, Iran will be able to sell its oil freely and be paid for it, apparently, without restrictions. So that is massive. And then there is talk of a $300 billion reconstruction fund, which would be largely financed, I think, by the GCC. But the main thing is that Iran is able to sell its oil again freely. And so it will begin to be able to repair all the damage that was done.
1: Really interesting to get your thoughts on this. Barbara Slavin, Distinguished Fellow at the Stimson Center, Lecturer in International Affairs at George Washington University, and Harlan Ullman, Chairman of the Kalawin Group, Advising on Strategy, and a Senior Advisor at the Atlantic Council. I thank you both very much indeed. Gulf states, including Qatar, have welcomed the Memorandum of Understanding. The conflict massively disrupted fuel exports for Qatar, Kuwait, the United Arab Emirates, and Saudi Arabia. Rashid Al-Mohannadi is vice president at the Center for International Policy Research. He says the agreement will allow regional countries to discuss existing grievances with Iran.
9: It's important to highlight the Pakistani role during the war, because Qatar and other Gulf states could not attempt to do any diplomatic role because the Gulf states were being attacked by Iran. So Pakistan's role in being the mediator during the hot part of the war was critical in reaching this stage through the first Islamabad meeting and then continuing to negotiate even when the agreement seems to fall apart. Later on, Qatar jumped in support of Pakistan's mediation role. And Qatar brings a lot of experience when it comes to mediation. Qatar has been a key mediating state for the last 30-40 years. And I think this regional coalition of mediators, it being Pakistan, Turkey, Saudi, in addition to Qatar, helped in bringing us to the situation we are now, which is not a final agreement. It is still, and I have to emphasize, it's still an MOU. But the MOU does three things. One, it stops the war. Two, it opens up the straits because, the global economy has suffered tremendously because of this. It's not only energy, fertilizer, which affects food security, but also in addition to some secondary products like helium. And a third thing, it creates the right conditions for not just the U.S. and Iran to negotiate, but also Iran to engage with its regional neighborhood. The region does have grievances around Iran. These grievances were not addressed in the first agreement during the JCPOA. And I think the current conditions the MOU create actually provides us with this environment where the regional actors can negotiate with Iran. And this is an opportunity for us to create a new regional reality.
1: European Union's top diplomat Kaya Kallas has said, quote, "We are not there yet," when asked about lifting sanctions on Iran. Dominic Kane reports from Brussels.
10: There's an unambiguous message for Iran from the European Union, certainly from Kaya Kallas, the High Representative for Foreign Affairs, that there is scope for the discussion of the lifting of some sanctions against Iran, two sets at least, but not from a third. The two sets that are up for discussion, well, the nuclear program sanctions and those that pertain to the Strait of Hormuz passage of ships there, but not crucially insofar as human rights in Iran are concerned. Kaya Kallas says that the situation there is worse than before, so there's no question that those sanctions won't be lifted. But most important of all, Iran must deliver on the elements that are in the MOU, the Memorandum of Understanding. If that doesn't happen, then no lifting of the sanctions will be discussed by member states. Dominic Kane, Al Jazeera, Brussels.
1: U.S. Defense Secretary Pete Hegseth has announced a six-month review of U.S. forces in Europe. As a NATO meeting in Brussels, he criticized U.S. allies for not taking more responsibility for their own security and failing to provide his forces access to bases during the Iran war. Natasha Butler reports from Paris.
11: Well, U.S. Defense Secretary Pete Hegseth was certainly in a combative mood at a defense ministers meeting in NATO. He says that NATO allies need to increase their spending. He says that they're simply free riding on the back of the United States, that they have an unhealthy dependency on the US. Now, this is something that we've heard repeatedly during the two terms that Donald Trump has been the US president. He at one point seemed as if he might even pull the United States out of NATO because he said they weren't spending enough. Well, Pete Hegseth has announced that the US is going to carry out a review, a six-month review of the US's military capacity in Europe.
12: And it's not going to cut it anymore. And so we're doubling down on our effort to make NATO what it always was supposed to be, a balanced alliance with Europe in the lead for its own defense, NATO 3.0. And to make that a reality, I'm announcing today a six-month Department of War review that will examine America's force posture and basing in Europe. Up to 6 months, could be less. Let's call it the NATO 3.0 review.
11: Well, Hegseth isn't explicitly talking about a reduction of troops, but we do know from the NATO chief, Mark Rutte, that the US has already reduced its crisis and emergency capacities. Clearly, European allies are going to be concerned. They say they want Europe to be more sovereign in terms of defence, that they are building up their capabilities, but they say that takes a lot of time, and what they don't want is to be left vulnerable, particularly when there is a war on their doorstep in Ukraine. Natasha Butler, Al Jazeera, Paris.
1: Ukraine has targeted Russia with a wave of attacks. Russia's defense ministry says about 1,000 drones and 4 long-range missiles were shot down across the country. Many were targeting Moscow, but a major oil refinery was hit for the second time this week. 17 people were injured near the capital, and at least one person has been killed by strikes in the Rostov region. Yulia Shapovalova reports from Kazan in Russia.
13: This is the moment immediately after a fuel tank at Moscow's Kapotnia refinery was hit by a Ukrainian drone. The explosion sent its lid flying. The Russian capital depends on this plant for almost half of its fuel. It wasn't the only target. On Thursday morning, nearly 200 drones were shot down over Moscow in what's been called one of the largest Ukrainian drone attacks on Russia's capital yet. Some residential buildings in the Moscow region were hit too. Ukraine has been primarily targeting Russian energy facilities, hoping to damage a major driver of its economy. President Volodymyr Zelensky has called the strikes a just response to Russian attacks, while Russia's foreign minister Sergei Lavrov has said Moscow will retaliate against targets in Ukraine. Those attacks came as President Vladimir Putin was hosting ASEAN leaders at a summit in the city of Kazan. Moscow is hoping to expand its energy market in Southeast Asia.
14: Russia is ready to increase exports of high-value-added products to ASEAN countries, including fertilizer and medicinal products. Of course, we remain committed to supplying our Asian friends with food products and energy resources, which have been much in demand.
13: The leaders of Russia and ASEAN countries have agreed to step up cooperation on energy security. But in Moscow, many people are waiting for the government to say more about the threat Ukrainian drone strikes could pose to Russia's own energy security. Yulia Shapovalova, Al Jazeera, Kazan, Russia.
1: At least 13 people have been killed in an attack claimed by an al-Qaeda affiliate on an airport in Niger's capital. The airport hosts counter-terrorism forces as well as Niger's uranium supplies. No group has claimed responsibility for the attack. ISIL fighters launched an attack on the same airport in January. Zimbabwe's lower house of parliament has passed a bill seeking to extend presidential terms from 5 to 7 years. The move could allow President Emmerson Mnangagwa to remain in office until 2030 without a new election. The 83-year-old is currently serving his second term, which was due to end in 2 years. The bill now moves to the upper house of parliament, where it's also expected to pass, given the dominance of Mnangagwa's ruling ZANU-PF party. Critics have accused him of attempting to cling to power. Still ahead on Al Jazeera, This Is America has more on how the agreement between the US and Iran is being seen in the States.
15: President Trump's return to the White House has unleashed one of the most sweeping immigration crackdowns in modern U.S. history.
16: We kind of had, like, everything planned out already here. That just kind of got erased.
15: From courthouse arrests to deportations without due process, Fault Lines investigates the controversial tactics of violating people's rights in the land of the free.
17: There's going to be residual effects from all of this for decades.
15: Crackdown on Al Jazeera.
18: Breaking through the rubble with what is an incredibly heavy piece of equipment so that they can retrieve the bodies buried beneath. It has taken 3 weeks to the day to complete one of the world's most closely watched, ritualized, and historic transfers of power. Front lines here in the north and the east of the country that have been relatively static are now beginning to move.
19: 16,000 hectares torn through by this wildfire in under 72 hours. That's an area the size of the city of Paris.

You're watching Al Jazeera. Reminder of our top stories this hour. Negotiations on a final deal between the U.S. and Iran are expected to begin over the coming days in Switzerland. U.S. Central Command says it's lifted its blockade on ships traveling to and from Iranian ports. Vice President J.D. Vance says Iran will not receive any money from the U.S. He's called the memorandum a win-win for Washington and says it's already showing results. Iran's Supreme National Security Council says it's issuing permits,

0: quickly for ships to transit the Strait of Hormuz. The council says its permits are still needed to ensure security along the route. It's time to cross over to Washington, D.C. for This Is America. He's Neve Barker and Alan Fisher.
1: This is America, a country that's just signed a memorandum of understanding to end the war with Iran. But does it really end the war, or does it just push the core issues of the conflict further down the road? And what do the American people think about the deal that's been reached? I'll have more on that, but first, to Neve Barker in our Washington studio.
2: Thank you, Alan. Well, the immediate threat of war has receded, but while global markets welcome this ceasefire extension, the hardest diplomatic work still lies ahead. Washington and Tehran's new memorandum of understanding buys time, but defers the thorniest security issues. So where do these negotiations go from here, especially when the deal doesn't only impact the region, but the world?
3: The Fox News alert. President Trump says a deal with Iran is now complete.
4: After nearly 4 months of war.
5: To begin winding down the war that's upended the global economy.
6: The deal includes an immediate end to military operations.
7: The reopening of the key shipping route, the Strait of Hormuz.
8: The signing ceremony will be held this Friday, and that's in Switzerland.
2: So negotiators have just 60 days to tackle the very issues that helped trigger the conflict. And with Washington divided over the deal, can Trump turn this ceasefire into lasting peace? Here's our White House correspondent, Kimberly Halkett.
9: U.S. President Donald Trump at the G7 summit in France this week, selling his memorandum of understanding between the United States and Iran.
10: On Sunday, we reached an agreement with Iran that achieves everything we set out to accomplish, everything and much more.
9: It will extend the U.S.-Iran ceasefire 60 days, reopen the Strait of Hormuz, end the U.S. naval blockade, and begin negotiations toward a broader peace deal.
10: Iran has agreed that they will neither produce nor procure a nuclear weapon.
9: But the memorandum is just a framework, not a peace deal. As negotiations launch, both sides have just weeks to resolve issues lingering for decades. Can Iran still enrich uranium for civilian needs? To what level? Will nuclear infrastructure be dismantled? And most importantly for the U.S., how will Iran's compliance be verified?
11: Will nuclear inspectors be allowed back in?
12: Yes, absolutely. That's in fact one of the core parts of the agreement.
9: Iran's long maintained it's not seeking a nuclear weapon. Trump must demonstrate this deal does more than secure Iranian promises. For years, Trump railed against the 2015 JCPOA negotiated under President Barack Obama. In 2016, Trump accused Obama of releasing $400 million in cash that Trump says was used to fund Iranian proxies like Hamas and Hezbollah. Now, Trump's under pressure to prove his deal stronger, as Iran is reportedly seeking far larger sums, $24 billion. Trump says Iran's agreed to stop funding proxy groups. How that's verified has yet to be worked out. But Trump insists no money will exchange hands in any way, shape, or form. The U.S. is also looking to restrain Iranian-funded missile groups, a major issue for America's ally, Israel. Its spokesman says Israel will not tolerate attacks from Hezbollah on its territory, and will continue to act against those who seek to harm its citizens. That's why success of any future deal rests partly on what happens between Israel and Hezbollah in Lebanon.
13: Still unaddressed is the Strait of Hormuz. Iran's ability to disrupt one of the world's busiest energy corridors impacting the global economy was a strategic win. Still unaddressed, how to keep the strait open and prevent Iran from monetizing it in the future.
9: Then there are Trump's domestic challenges. Trump must prove Americans are better off because of his unpopular conflict. As conservative influencers like Eric Erickson say, Trump has surrendered to Iran. On Sunday, Republican Senator Lindsey Graham also posted, "I'm somewhat concerned Iran's description of the agreement differs from the White House's description. But Trump says he's not worried.
10: And it's a memorandum of understanding. If it doesn't get done in 60 days, that's all right. We go back to bombing.
9: The clock is ticking. Despite a ceasefire, the threat of renewed conflict remains and looms over negotiations. Kimberly Halkett, Al Jazeera, The White House.
2: OK, well, our chief US correspondent, Alan Fisher, joins us now from the White House with more on this. Alan, J.D. Vance has been fielding questions from the media. What's he had to say about all these plans?
1: Well, remember, he's going to be leading up the US negotiating team when they finally head over to Switzerland. He's saying that the benefits of the deal are already being felt. The Strait of Hormuz is open in the first few hours. 12.5 million barrels of oil passed through the strait. The blockade of Iran is over. CENTCOM has confirmed that. American ships are pulling back. They're letting ships go in and out of the Iranian ports. All of that is really important. He's also said that there's going to be not a cent of American money handed over to the Iranians. There are benefits there for them if they act like a normal nation, he says. And he made sure that people know that the United States wants to have a relationship with Iran, but they have to meet certain targets. They have to perform if that's to happen.
14: If the Iranians don't change their behavior, their military and their nuclear program is still destroyed. If they do change their behavior, then they are going to have a transformative relationship with the Middle East, and the Middle East will have a transformative relationship with the people of Iran. That's a win for the American people and for the President of the United States.
1: So there's been a lot of criticism of Donald Trump, and not just from Democrats, from Republicans as well, and not just from the usual Republicans that you would think. There's been criticism from people who would consider themselves huge allies of Donald Trump, perhaps even friends of Donald Trump. J.D. Vance dismissed that. He said he can't quite understand why people think that Donald Trump would do a deal that was bad for the American people. He now has 60 days to deliver on a deal that everyone can look at and see whether or not it is good for the American people, good for Iran, good for the Middle East, and good for the world.
2: Alan Fisher, our chief US correspondent there, speaking from the White House. Many thanks for that, Alan. Well, hopefully we'll have some of those questions answered in our discussion. We've got two men who've stood at the absolute centre of American foreign policy and communications. Introducing our guest panel, David Hale is a former US ambassador and special envoy for Middle East peace, and PJ Crowley, a former US Assistant Secretary of State for Public Affairs. A pleasure having both of you on This Is America. So, Ambassador Hale, you've spent decades at the heart of complex balances of power across the Middle East and the wider region. Looking at this new memorandum of understanding, is a 60-day pause enough of a strategic window to hammer out all that needs to be hammered out?
15: Well, we'll see, right, in the next 60 days, just how far we can get in implementing this MOU and in tackling the issues that are left fairly vague in the MOU as related to the nuclear program. One would have hoped to have seen a declaration of principles which would spell out in more detail what the actual goals are and commitments are going to be made. But the next 60 days, we'll see that. And the president has said, obviously, that if progress isn't made, the MOU will expire in 60 days.
2: Just briefly, what do you mean by a declaration of principles? How does that differ to an MOU?
15: I don't want to split hairs, but in negotiating difficult conflicts like this, there's usually a document of about the same length in which both sides say, our war is over, and these are the things we're going to tackle to have a normal relationship. It's not quite there. This is, as I said, just a bit vaguer than you would expect in, say, what Jordan and Israel agreed to decades ago, Egypt and Israel in the 70s.
2: PJ, we've seen the markets doing rather well off the back of this news. We've seen oil prices start to fall. Obviously, this means the immediate conflict is over. It means an opening of the Strait of Hormuz. But what about the core issues? What does this 60-day window mean to you?
16: I think the six-day window will be the start of what I think will be a lengthy process. Go back to the JCPOA. It took more than 2 years to negotiate highly technical, you know, details. So things I'll be looking for is, you know, will we take advantage of negotiations that were going on in January prior to the start of the conflict? So is there a baseline somewhere, you know, in the body of work that's been done to this point that allows them then to pick that up and move forward? And the second thing is, from an American standpoint, who will be part of this negotiating team? And are they going to beef up with technical details? Because the one thing we do know, Iran has very experienced negotiators. They are expert at negotiating detail by detail by detail. That suggests to me this is going to be a lengthy process.
2: All of these are nobles right now, but let's pivot right now to how all of this is being managed and projected, most importantly, here at home in the US. The administration's pushing this narrative as a massive pragmatic win for American stability. This week, we saw intense, synchronized media pushes by the White House to frame this pretty much as an absolute triumph. Have a look at how Vice President J.D. Vance has been laying the groundwork. This is on Monday.
14: It's fundamentally a good deal for the American people. The United States wins either way. What the president is trying to do is actually extend the hand of peace. If the Iranians comply, benefits will flow to them, and that's what we hope to see. What the president really wanted to do, not just with the last 6 weeks, but really the last year and a half of Iran policy, is to get us to a place where we could change our relationship fundamentally with the Iranians and ensure that they never have a nuclear weapon.
2: So a massive PR blitz, I think you should call it. But from a public diplomacy standpoint, PJ, how difficult is it to sell this vision back home?
16: Well, as David was saying, it is good for everyone that the conflict has ended, at least, you know, in this particular phase. That's a positive. That's a win for the United States. It's a win for Iran. It's a win for the region. Now what? Now comes the hard part. And it'll be important, you know, in terms of David's point about statement of principles, some of those are actually woven into the MOU. One of the ones I'll be looking at very carefully is the 60-day restriction on free passage through the Strait of Hormuz. You know, one thing about the Iranians and their negotiating tactics that, you know, if you go back to the JCPOA, what was in the document, in the JCPOA, they respected. And so what's in the MOU is at least an open invitation by Iran to say, after 60 days, we'll see. Maybe we'll be a fee structure that goes on after that. You know, and I don't know that that will be where they go with that, but the presence of the Strait of Hormuz language in the MOU suggests that's going to be a bargaining chip that requires the United States to offer something meaningful in response as they get into the details.
2: All right, we will get into those details in a second, but I want a sense from you about the uphill struggle it will be for this administration to sell any kind of success at home, because there's going to have to be some pretty early wins to keep the ball rolling, surely.
16: Well, understand that on both sides, you know, there are hard-line political factions that do not want any kind of agreement. You know, again, go back to the JCPOA. You know, Benjamin Netanyahu came in and tried to torpedo, you know, the agreement before Congress. And so you see the swords coming out.
2: Okay.
16: You know, any kind of agreement from certain bodies, political bodies on each side, it'll be difficult for all sides to overcome them.
2: David?
15: Well, in the end, it's going to be results. In the meantime, obviously, deploying J.D. Vance is a way to get someone who was not very enthusiastic about this peace agreement on the flanks, working with conservative Republicans. How the economy fares will obviously be important. But most importantly, 60 days is not a very long time. So how far are we going to get? Because right now, this agreement has only two tangible things. Sanctions relief for Iran, which is a big concession, and reopening the Straits of Hormuz. What's next? And that's where I think our attention needs to lie.
2: All right, let's give you some data. It's all about public opinion, because according to a YouGov poll, two-thirds of Americans say Trump has been ineffective in negotiating with Iran, while a clear majority of Americans disapprove of the way Trump is handling the situation overall. And disapproval has grown significantly since the start of the war. David, how does this administration go about closing that credibility gap?
15: Well, again, I think results matter. I mean, PJ and I worked together on Middle East peace and messaging on that. And at the end of the day, people see through vague words. They see through statements that don't have follow through. So I think it's really going to be judged by what happens on the nuclear file, what progress we make with the Iranians in these negotiations.
2: Okay. So. All right, well, let's get into the weeds and start with an easy topic, the Strait of Hormuz. Paragraph 4 of the Memorandum of Understanding suggests the US will lift the naval blockade up front and fully within 30 days. I mean, all of this before securing any kind of concessions regarding Iran's nuclear ambitions. I mean, what does that mean for Washington to effectively surrender at this stage one of its biggest points of leverage? David.
15: Well, we'd reached a point when the Iranians closed Hormuz. They thought it was, they checked us. If you take a chess game analogy, but we did a checkmate with the blockade. So how are you going to resolve this? We could have continued with military pressure. We could have waited for the economic squeeze that Iran was going to suffer, or we can do a negotiation. They chose the negotiation. But again, there's nothing, as the president has said, there's nothing irreversible on either side, frankly, okay, about these commitments.
2: PJ, how does it affect the psychology of ongoing talks to lift this U.S. naval blockade this early on?
16: Well, I think it was something that both sides wanted and needed, you know, from an economic standpoint, relieve some of the global energy inflation, you know, and to have a stream of revenue that Iran can use to begin a lengthy process of rebuilding their infrastructure. You know, so that's the easy part in my mind. The hard part comes later in terms of how do you finesse the question of, you know, right of enrichment, and then how fast do you end sanctions and give Iran access to cash, you know, something that that Trump was highly critical of the Obama administration, plane loads of cash going to, you know, to Tehran. Now he's finding himself in a very similar conundrum.
2: The Iranians are still talking about something they're calling transit security compliance, and according to paragraph 5 of the MOU, Iran will conduct some sort of dialogue with the Omanis to work out some kind of protocol. I mean, they're not calling it a fee, they're not calling it a, you know, they're not giving it a price tag, but...
15: Administrative arrangements, I think, is the term of art there.
2: How do you call, is it a pilot fee? Are the Iranians going to benefit financially?
15: Sure,
2: how is that going to reflect on the Trump administration?
15: I'm sure that's what they have in mind, but it's not spelled out in the agreement. And the agreement actually turns the negotiation not just to Oman, but to the other Arab states, the GCC plus Iraq, which all have a stake in this. And I doubt very much if they're going to allow Iran to have a fee structure that's controlling the Straits of Hormuz.
2: This sounds like constructive ambiguity right now, to get things over the line before they work it out later, right,
16: PJ? The other piece of the language in the agreement is that, consistent with international standards, from an American standpoint, this would say, you know, some sort of toll is illegal. So I think this is, you know, both sides setting in motion some of their starting positions for what will be a critical element of the negotiation to come.
2: Well, the Iranians say there's already a precedent for this in places like the Strait of Malacca, or, you know, the Suez Canal, or, you know, these kind of places, the Bosphorus, for instance, that it's perfectly legal and right for them to charge a piloting fee through territorial waters.
15: I don't think international lawyers would really sustain that argument. Okay. Canals are different. They do require costs to maintain. I'm not a lawyer, so I can't answer about the Straits of Malacca or the Bosphorus, but I don't believe that anything the Iranians have in mind is similar.
2: Okay.
16: And from an American standpoint, freedom of navigation has been one of those pillars of foreign policy going back.
2: On that point, then, how do the Americans that, as you rightly say, have been these custodians of international trade, keeping the shipping lanes open, how do they now feel about the potential for the Iranians to slap a fee on this international body of water?
16: That's why I think that what Iran is saying, okay, this is something we believe we can do, either legally or just simply by power politics. If we're going to give this up, what are we getting in return? And it, at least in the document, it gives Iran a point of leverage that they will try to employ at some point productively during the upcoming negotiations.
2: All right, gentlemen, let's take a look a bit more about the international optics and how America's allies have been regarding all of this, because the president has been exceptionally clear that his deal is unmatched, that his diplomatic prowess is unmatched. I mean, let's take a look at how he's been selling it at the G7 in France this week.
10: So this is a memorandum of understanding, but it's a very strong one.
17: A lot of great things are going to happen in the Middle East right now. We have a deal that's a fair deal, it's a good deal. The Iran deal that we made is going to bring a lot of success to the world.
2: All right, well, gentlemen, we know that the actual signing, we've got it in the wall over there, Donald Trump making his signature very clear and very bold with a Sharpie pen. The Palace of Versailles, the symbolism not lost on any of us. 1919, the Treaty of Versailles to end World War I was signed there. David, what do you make of this political theatre?
15: It's very presidential, very Trumpian. I think it's good to have our allies there to support us in a moment like this, so that's all positive. I do think, because implicit, I think in the discussion so

0: far as what's changed here, right? Is the MOU really fundamentally different than where we were 2 months ago, 3 months ago? And I think it's important then to widen the aperture. And the power equation that has changed in the Middle East since 2023 to today, it wasn't just about the contents of this MOU. It's about preventing Iran from being able to project power and set the timetable and calendar for the entire region as they had up until 2023. I think time will tell. I happen to believe that probably Iran's ability to project power has been significantly neutralized. The missiles they threw into Israel last week were not something like 11, as opposed to what we saw in the past. So, but that to me is also the standard. We have to keep that context in mind about which way is the power equation. The Iranians are going to pretend this MOU has put them back on top. I don't think it does, unless America pulls out, declares victory before we've completed the task.
1: Also in that video, it's behind you, gentlemen, we have Emmanuel Macron, just out of shot, you'll see him in a second, beaming with joy by the looks of it. The Europeans were very, very reluctant to throw their weight and support behind any kind of war with Iran. Do you think they back this memorandum of understanding, PJ?
2: I think they do, for pragmatic reasons, because it instantly relieves some pressure on the global economy. But candidly, we are in a much weaker position internationally than we were going back to 2013, 14, and 15 with the JCPOA, especially if go back to the original Iran deal. You had great cooperation by China and Russia. You had a common front in dealing with Iran, and that made a difference towards the end of that negotiation. We're very fragmented now. Trump's relationship with Europe is poor. We're in adversarial relationships now with Russia and China. So this is really more of a one-on-one game. It's hard to see that the international community will play a significant role. They could at the 11th hour, but right now, we don't have the international support that we had during the previous negotiation.
1: Understood. Let's turn specifically to another meaty topic, the nuclear reality on the ground, because Trump's framing of the nuclear threat has been absolute. Here's how the White House has chosen to define the campaign. Gentlemen on the big wall behind you over there, obliterated, destroyed, decimated, wiped out, bullseye, monumental, damage. Excuse the kind of very Marvel-esque setup that we have there, but it kind of hits home, doesn't it? David, looking at these explosive words, they're highly aggressive, they're triumphalist. Where do we go from here?
0: Well, I mean, this is what we've seen is the use of even weaponization of rhetoric in American diplomacy that is novel. We've not seen this before. The Iranians do it. Now our president does it as well. It's part of his nature. I wouldn't necessarily overreact or overinterpret every single tweet we see. He set out a very high standard at the beginning of the war. But if you look at actually the way we were equipped to conduct the war, it was not an unconditional war, which is what would have brought you those words he's using.
1: The reason why we're pitching it like that to you is because he's clearly positioned the nuclear file as a major priority. But nevertheless, the nuclear protocols aren't even introduced until paragraph 8 of the MOU. I mean, far down the page for an issue that was supposedly one of the principal reasons why the US went to war in the first place. PJ, how do you explain that?
2: Well, I think the good news here is that the combination of military action last year and this year has bought some time. Whatever's beneath the rubble, it has set back the Iranian program by a number of years. To me, the variable is on the Iranian side, is what lesson do they draw, from what has just happened, and do they look at the fact that Trump continues to threaten Iran, but no longer threatens North Korea? What's the lesson here? Is the lesson to actually move from being somewhere just short of the line and actually jump over the line at some point going forward? So this is where the negotiation in terms of if you are able to kick the nuclear can down the road 10 years, 15 years, 20 years, that probably is good diplomacy.
1: I'm talking about good diplomacy. Let me ask you about this, because another principal war aim was to also remove Iran's ballistic missile capability, used, of course, to strike Israel and where I'm normally based, in Qatar and other Gulf states. This is what Donald Trump has literally earlier on today been saying about that issue.
3: I'm saying that if other countries have them, it's a little bit unfair for them not to have some. A ballistic missile is not the same thing as what we're talking about when we talk nuclear. But if Saudi Arabia and Qatar, and they all have some, I would say in relative proportion, I think it's okay.
1: David, how will that monumental backpedal go down in Tel Aviv, do you think?
0: Not very well, nor in conservative ranks in America. The missile program was one of our major talking points against JCPOA, although JCPOA did not have provisions about the missiles.
1: PJ, your thoughts?
2: It is a backpedal, and but by the same token, realistically, you know, we threw everything that we had militarily at Iran, and things survived. Whether it's ballistic missiles, drones, okay. You know, the Iranian military was decimated in certain dimensions, including the naval dimension, but they retain a capability to threaten their neighbors.
1: Gentlemen, very very quickly, we've got half a minute left. If there is no success during this 60-day window, is there a plan B, David?
0: I think going back to war is definitely an option, but it's close to our midterms, so it'd be difficult.
2: I think we'll see if Donald Trump finally has some patience on the negotiating front. I think this is going to go on for some time.
1: Well, it's been an absolute pleasure hearing your expert thoughts and analysis and insight on all of this. We've definitely learned some things that we didn't know before. The memorandum of understanding, no doubt, will become a lot clearer to us in the weeks and months to come. Ambassador David Hale, former US ambassador and special envoy for Middle East peace, and former US Assistant Secretary of State for Public Affairs, PJ Crowley. A pleasure. And that's all from the team here in Washington, handing back to Alan Fisher and Al Jazeera's global headquarters in Doha.
4: 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That's 2:30 if you're watching here on the East Coast. 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
7: As the sun rises over Gaza coastline, a small group of young men head toward the sea. 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
7: 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Among those keeping the sport alive is Khalil Abu Jayyab.
9: I surf because Gaza often feels like a prison. When we are in the water, we leave our worries behind.
7: In a place where freedom often feels out of reach, these young surfers have found their own way to chase it.
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0: Hello, I'm Rob Matheson. This is the News Hour live from Doha, coming up in the next 60 minutes.
1: And so you really have a win-win situation for the United States of America.
0: The U.S. Vice President defends the interim Iran deal and pushes back on criticism that it favors Iran. And J.D. Vance launches a rare rebuke of Israel after far-right ministers criticize the Iran agreement.

0: Anybody in Israel who thinks their biggest problem is the President of the United States needs to wake up and smell the reality of the situation that country is in.
1: Marine traffic resumes through the Strait of Hormuz as the U.S. and Iran lift their blockades, but Tehran insists it still has control of the waterway.
2: Member states will discuss whether the lifting of sanctions is in

0: U.S. Vice President J.D. Vance is expected to travel to Switzerland over the weekend to lead the next stage of negotiations with Iran. Those talks will focus on the future of Iran's nuclear program, with the hopes of reaching a final deal within the next 60 days. The first phase of the Memorandum of Understanding between Washington and Tehran has begun, with the U.S. lifting its naval blockade on Iranian ports. Al Jazeera's chief U.S. correspondent Alan Fisher reports from the White House.
1: He'll head the U.S. negotiating team in Switzerland, and J.D. Vance made a visit to the White House briefing room to sell the deal with Iran. He insists following the agreement brings benefits.
2: If the Iranians don't change their behavior, their military and their nuclear program is still destroyed. If they do change their behavior, then they are going to have a transformative relationship with the Middle East, and the Middle East will have a transformative relationship with the people of Iran. That's a win for the American people and for the President of the United States.
1: The Vice President says ships are already passing through the Strait of Hormuz, oil flowing freely, 12.5 million barrels of oil in the first hours. CENTCOM, the U.S. military headquarters for the Middle East, has confirmed the blockade on Iran has been lifted. J.D. Vance's boss, President Trump, hailed developments on social media, writing, "Oil is flowing, Iran can never have a nuclear weapon, the world will be safe, the stock markets are roaring, jobs are at records, and prices are dropping, affordability. Our country is strong, safe, and respected like never before. You're welcome." J.D. Vance says Congress will be informed soon about the details of the deal, and he dismissed criticism from Republicans and Democrats, even allies and friends of Donald Trump.
2: The idea that he is going to strike a deal that's been bad for the American people, it's preposterous.
1: And there were sharp words for Israeli critics of the deal, those who've accused the U.S. of abandoning the country. Their only friend, says Vice President.
2: Over the last 3 months, two-thirds of the defensive weapons that have protected your homeland have been built by American hands and paid for by American tax dollars. The problem for Israel is not Donald J. Trump. And anybody in Israel who thinks their biggest problem is the President of the United States needs to wake up and smell the reality of the situation that country is in. Thank you all.
1: Vance says he will leave for Switzerland possibly over the weekend. The clock now ticking, with a final deal the goal. Alan Fisher, Al Jazeera, at the White House.
0: Well, Iran's Supreme National Security Council says authorities are issuing permits quickly for ships to transit the Strait of Hormuz. Now, this is a time lapse of increased passage through the strait earlier on Thursday. The red arrows on the screen represent tankers. The green ones show cargo ships. Iran says permits are still needed to ensure security, but it's confirmed that they won't be charged tolls during the deal's initial 60-day period. I'm going to bring in Mike Hanna, who's live for us from the White House. So Vice President J.D. Vance being doing the rounds of the news networks as well as that press conference we just saw a moment ago, saying this is a win-win situation for the U.S. Is this actually being seen as a win in the U.S., Mike?
3: Well, that's the way the Vice President and the administration as a whole is portraying it, but there has been significant blowback from members of Congress, in particular many Republican members of Congress, who are arguing strongly that Iran has been treated too leniently in this particular agreement, pointing as well to the immediate waiver on sanctions of Iran exporting oil. However, Vice President Vance is absolutely insistent that this is a victory for the United States, pointing out, in his view, that not a cent will be handed over to the Iranians from U.S. funds. So he's going out of his way to emphasize that the U.S. is not paying for this deal, that any funding for Iranian reconstruction will come from its neighbors in the region. But he's absolutely insistent on showing that the U.S. has not given in to Iran, that it is coming out of this with a great deal of advantages. And he has also insisted that Iran must be show compliance. The whole process will depend, he says, on Iranian compliance, because that is the key to getting through this negotiation period. It's important to note as well that within these negotiations, things like sanctions and nuclear talks are linked, that sanctions will be lifted as there's greater compliance by Iran.

0: on the nuclear issue. So he's confident that this is a working agreement, provided, in his view, that Iran show compliance.
1: So it's all about compliance. J.D. Vance also saying that words don't matter. We're about verification. How are either side going to verify that the other one is indeed honouring the memorandum of understanding?
0: Well, it does appear that this is something that will be discussed during negotiations. But already the U.S. has the vision of, in some cases and on some clauses of the 14-point understanding, that there will be outside forces brought in to verify or to adjudicate in each situation. For example, the U.S. has floated the idea of Iranian enriched uranium being downloaded on site within Iran, supervised by International Atomic Energy Agency inspectors, along with observers from both of the sides. So it is not going to be, it would appear, that each side will decide on the compliance of the other. There may be third parties brought in to adjudicate, judge, and give a decision on who is compliant and who is not.
1: Mike, thank you very much indeed. Mike Hanna there at the White House. I want to give you a sense of the public mood in Iran about this memorandum of understanding. Here's what some Iranians in the capital, Tehran, have had to say.
2: Although Trump is not trusted, the government should make an effort for the people's welfare and saving them from these livelihood ups and downs. So it's good that people are in welfare, but Trump could change this position at any moment.
3: If this deal lasts for a long term, it's good for the people. I think if politicians can make it to happen, it's much better now for us. People are under a lot of pressure from sanctions and rising prices.
4: Officials don't tell the people everything. We don't know what's being given or what's being achieved. People want their country to be fixed and to progress alongside the world. If an agreement is reached that brings economic welfare, that would be great. But I don't think this agreement will last, because the things that benefit us won't be accepted by them.
5: I think the U.S. will not remain committed to the deal. They're currently hosting the World Cup and are waiting for it to end before attacking Iran again. They are not trusted.
1: Well, Iran's Supreme Leader Ayatollah Mojtaba Khamenei says that he's approved the memorandum of understanding despite reservations. In a written statement, he said, "I, as a matter of principle, held a different view. However, out of the commitment of the esteemed president and his explicit acceptance of that responsibility, I granted my permission." He also explicitly stated that if the American side seeks to make excessive demands, they will not submit to them. "From this moment on, we, that is you, the proud nation, and this humble servant, will await the realization of the aforementioned conditions. However, it is self-evident that the in-person negotiations that will take place in the future will not mean acceptance of the enemy's position." Al Jazeera's Mohammed Val reports from Tehran.
6: On day one of the beginning of the implementation of the Memorandum of Understanding, Iran has announced that it has begun facilitating the passage of ships through the Strait of Hormuz. The Supreme National Security Council has announced that they have now tasked an institution called the Persian Gulf. It's called the Persian Gulf Strait Administration. This administration is tasked with taking necessary measures and giving permissions to ships. So any ships using the Strait of Hormuz from now on will have to send the request to that institution. And that institution is tasked with giving the permission after taking the necessary measures, including safety measures. Iran, from day one, is announcing its leverage and its control over the Strait of Hormuz. Of course, they have been talking about it for a long time, saying that from now on and after this war, Iran and Oman will be taking care of the administration of this waterway. On the other hand, Iran has said that it is not going to collect fees from ships that are going to use this waterway during these 60 days of negotiations. On the other hand, the Supreme Leader has announced that he has given his final approval for the Memorandum of Understanding upon advice from the President. He said that while the U.S. has signed this Memorandum of Understanding out of desperation, Iran has signed it out of goodwill, and that the implementation or Iran's compliance is contingent on American compliance. Mohammed Val, Al Jazeera, Tehran.
1: The European Union's top diplomat has been asked earlier about whether the bloc will lift its sanctions on Iran. Kaya Kallas has told reporters, quote, we are not there yet. Al Jazeera's Dominic Keane reports from Brussels.
7: There's an unambiguous message for Iran from the European Union, certainly from Kaya Kallas, the High Representative for Foreign Affairs, that there is scope for the discussion of the lifting of some sanctions against Iran, two sets at least, but not from a third. The two sets that are up for discussion, well, the nuclear program sanctions and those that pertain to the Strait of Hormuz passage of ships there, but not crucially insofar as human rights in Iran are concerned. Kaya Kallas says that the situation there is worse than before, so there's no question that those sanctions won't be lifted. But most important of all, Iran must deliver on the elements that are in the MOU, the Memorandum of Understanding. If that doesn't happen, then no lifting of the sanctions will be discussed by member states. Dominic Keane, Al Jazeera, Brussels.
1: US Vice President J.D. Vance was asked what he thinks about reports of Israeli criticism of the US-Iran deal. An Axios report said Prime Minister Benjamin Netanyahu was, quote, fuming at the deal. And this is what J.D. Vance said.
8: My message to them would be twofold. Number one, Donald J. Trump is the only head of state in the entire world who is sympathetic to the nation of Israel at this moment in time. And he happens to be the head of state of the world superpower. If I was in the cabinet of the Israeli government, I might not be attacking the only powerful ally that I have anywhere left in the entire world. And the second message I would give to some of those cabinet members, Bibi, to his credit, has not gone down this path, but to some of these cabinet members in Israel who are attacking the President of the United States, the other thing that I would say is that over the last 3 months, two-thirds of the defensive weapons that have protected your homeland have been built by American hands and paid for by American tax dollars. The problem for Israel is not Donald J. Trump. And anybody in Israel who thinks their biggest problem is the President of the United States needs to wake up and smell the reality of the situation that country is in.
1: And joining me now live from Washington, D.C. is Harlan Ullman. He's the chairman of the Kalawan Group. It's a strategic advisory firm. He's also a retired senior naval officer. So thank you very much indeed for being with us. I want to talk to you about the comments that have been made in the last 24 hours or so about the relationship between the United States, the Trump administration particularly, and Israel and Benjamin Netanyahu. Donald Trump, 24 hours ago, speaking after the G7, using what has been described as fairly flippant language when it came to Benjamin Netanyahu. We also heard this statement now from, this comments rather, from J.D. Vance, warning critics to wake up and smell the reality over the Iran deal, talking particularly about far-right members of Benjamin Netanyahu's coalition. How would you describe the relationship between Israel, the United States, and Benjamin Netanyahu?
9: Volatile, dangerous, and subject to, unfortunately, great vagaries. I'm not a great follower of J.D. Vance in most things, but I think he was kind in the way he dealt with Israel. Israel needs a strong talking to. What J.D. Vance did not say is that a number of American Aegis destroyers were actually firing on incoming Iranian missiles to protect Israel. There is a great split between Donald Trump and Benjamin Netanyahu. Netanyahu is furious. He is out to break this deal. And I think that Trump has put in play, believe it or not, by calling out Netanyahu, by saying that he, Trump, controls all the shots, is giving rise to support an opposition candidate to Netanyahu when the elections come this fall. The only way I think a lasting peace is going to be made is if Israel elects a moderate prime minister in the mold of Yitzhak Rabin, who was able to forge a peace with Anwar Sadat of Egypt after the 1973 war. But if Netanyahu persists, and remember, he was one of the ingredients that encouraged Trump to attack in the February 28th raid when he convinced Trump that by taking out the entire Iranian leadership, the country would fold, there would be regime change. Netanyahu will be doing his best to do something to be able to stall or prevent these discussions. And he also needs to do that because if he no longer is prime minister, he is certainly subject to Israeli law. So Netanyahu is going to be a problem. I think J.D. Vance put it well. I think he's going to need to put it much strongly to get the Israelis back in line.
1: You said that Benjamin Netanyahu may do something to stall the negotiations. What do you think that would look like?
9: Israel could possibly cause an incident in Lebanon. Remember, Lebanon was part of the 14 points. So if Netanyahu's to do something against Hamas or Hezbollah, claiming that they struck first, this could really cause the Iranians to consider a kind of a retaliatory attack. So he has lots of leverage. He has Mossad that could preempt or put in place some kind of an incident. So this is a real issue. There's also another issue here that's not been spoken about. Neither the Iranians nor Trump trust each other. Ronald Reagan said trust but verify when he was dealing with the Soviet Union. In these negotiations, the term will be distrust but verify, because neither the Iranians trust Trump, and Trump certainly does not trust the Iranians.
1: Mm. I want to talk slightly more broadly about the position of the EU in all of this. We heard Kaya Kallas saying earlier on that it was still not in the position or willing to release the sanctions on Iran. What do you think it would have to see in place in order for it to be able to do that? And how much do you think that delay or postponement of removing those sanctions might affect the negotiations that are going on between the U.S. and Iran?
9: That's a very interesting question, because this could be a roadblock. My sense is that Kallas is laying out a negotiating position that the EU will have to come forward and lift sanctions. That will be inevitable. But the question, what is the trade-off? She has seen how roughly Trump has dealt with NATO, the defense minister's meeting in Brussels right now, leading to the United States withdrawing a substantial number of forces. So my sense is that from the EU perspective, she's putting in place a negotiation position to extract some things from Donald Trump in the expectation that the EU will not be treated the way that Trump is treating NATO. But it could be a roadblock, but I do not believe at this stage it will be one that will make further negotiations impossible. Mm.
1: So we understand that J.D. Vance is perhaps making his way to Switzerland in order to start negotiations on a technical level, as they're described. Now, if I understand it correctly, previously, when the 2015 JCPOA deal was negotiated, the U.S. also had the benefit of the influences, if you like, of China and Europe and Russia in those negotiations. But we know those relations between the Trump administration and those particular regions are fragmented, to say the least. How much do you think that that hampers the way that the U.S. negotiators are going to be able to operate?
9: I do not believe that is the issue at present. The question is the competence of our negotiators. Remember, our Secretary of Energy then was a Nobel Physics Peace Prize winner. And so I'm afraid that the two negotiators, Steve Witkoff and Jared Kushner, are in real estate. Now, they've had a lot of involvement with the Iranians, but they simply lack the competence in terms of the physical issues of dealing with enrichment, dealing with the nuclear matters that the Iranian side has. So I'm very, very concerned there. No doubt they will be backed up by teams of experts, but one wonders whether that expertise really filters its way through to Witkoff and to Kushner and back to the president. Remember, they claimed that Iran was in weeks or days of getting a bomb. That was nonsense. The Union of Concerned Scientists wrote a piece that rejected that thesis as just being physically impossible. So that's one issue. The other issue that's not been discussed is plutonium. Iran has some 200 tons of spent fuel, which contains plutonium-239, which indeed is preferred weapons-grade material for nuclear weapons. There's been no discussion of that. I hope that will be included in the talks as well.
1: It's worth bearing in mind, of course, that when it came to the 2015 JCPOA talks, and the Obama administration took 18 months to get those off the ground. And now getting them, we have a deadline of 60 days for these ones. Harlem Ullman, we appreciate it as always, sir. Thank you very much indeed.
9: My pleasure.
1: Lebanese state media say at least 3 people have been killed in separate Israeli airstrikes across the south on Thursday. An Israeli drone strike targeted a vehicle near Nabatea, killing 2 people. In a separate attack, at least 1 person was killed in Safadin. The attacks come in spite of comments from Donald Trump telling Israel to wind down its operation in Lebanon. Hezbollah chief Naim Qassem has reacted to the memorandum of understanding between the U.S. and Iran, describing it as a great victory. Zeina Khoda reports from the capital, Beirut.
4: This is what Israel's intense bombing campaign did. to southern Lebanon. That's now stopped. The violence has not, despite the U.S.-Iran deal that included a ceasefire here. Israeli forces are trying to infiltrate deeper into Lebanese territory. Hezbollah has targeted them, killing and wounding soldiers. The group has made clear it won't hold fire after the last truce in 2024, when Hezbollah refrained from responding to near daily Israeli strikes. Israel controls territory in Lebanon along the border, and it is under pressure by the U.S. not to sabotage the deal. But Israel was not a party to the agreement and has said it won't withdraw. Hezbollah believes it will. It has called the U.S.-Iran deal a great victory.
10: The ceiling for negotiations with the Israeli enemy is mutual security. There is no other option. Any proposal under the banner of disarmament will not pass. This is something we discuss internally. In any negotiation, the main demand must be the restoration of Lebanon's sovereignty.
4: Lebanon's government has made the same demand as it engages in U.S.-sponsored negotiations with Israel. It is preparing for a new round of talks, but previous rounds failed to achieve a full ceasefire and an Israeli withdrawal.
11: Today, the national interest requires an end to military adventurism, support for state institutions, and the handover of Hezbollah's weapons to the state.
4: Iran's push for a Lebanon ceasefire and its demands for Israeli withdrawal have put the government in a difficult position, especially after it outlawed Hezbollah's military activities. Hezbollah believes that tying the Lebanon front to regional negotiations guarantees its survival in Lebanon.
12: Hezbollah has rejected direct negotiations between Lebanon and Israel as they are pushing to disarm it. It is also rejecting the so-called pilot zones that the government agreed to as part of those U.S.-sponsored talks. The zones call on Hezbollah to pull out from the south.
4: All the while, the people who are returning to their homes in southern Lebanon are making use of the lull in fighting. It's allowing them, at the least, to bring their dead back home. Zeno Khadr, Al Jazeera, Beirut.
1: Plenty more ahead on the news hour, including...
13: I'm Alessandro Rampietti in Colombia's cocaine-producing heartland, where farmers are switching from coca to legal crops. But with presidential elections coming up, many here are wondering if the next government will continue backing this transformation.
1: U.S. Defense Secretary Pete Hegseth has announced a six-month review of U.S. forces in Europe. At a NATO meeting in Brussels, he criticized U.S. allies for not taking more responsibility for their own security and failing to provide American forces with access to bases during the Iran war. Natasha Butler reports from Paris.
14: Well, U.S. Defense Secretary Pete Hegseth was certainly in a combative mood at a defense ministers meeting in NATO. He says the NATO allies need to increase their spending. He says that they're simply free riding on the back of the United States, that they have an unhealthy dependency on the U.S. Now, this is something that we've heard repeatedly during the two terms that Donald Trump has been the U.S. president. He, at one point, seemed as if he might even pull the United States out of NATO because he said they weren't spending enough. Well, Pete Hegseth has announced that the U.S. is going to carry out a review, a six-month review of the U.S.'s military capacity in Europe.
15: And it's not going to cut it anymore. And so we're doubling down on our effort to make NATO what it always was supposed to be, a balanced alliance with Europe in the lead for its own defense, NATO 3.0. And to make that a reality, I'm announcing today a six-month Department of War review that will examine America's force posture and basing in Europe. Up to 6 months, could be less. Let's call it the NATO 3.0 review.
14: Well, Hegseth isn't explicitly talking about a reduction of troops, but we do know from the NATO chief, Mark Rutte, that the U.S. has already reduced its crisis and emergency capacities. Clearly, European allies are going to be concerned. They say they want Europe to be more sovereign in terms of defense, that they are building up their capabilities, but they say that takes a lot of time, and what they don't want is to be left vulnerable, particularly when there is a war on their doorstep in Ukraine. Natasha Butler, Al Jazeera, Paris.
1: Ukraine has targeted cities across Russia in a massive wave of attacks. The Russian Defense Ministry says close to 1,000 drones were shot down. Four long-range cruise missiles were also intercepted. And in Moscow,

0: A major oil refinery was hit for the second time this week. Ferdia Carr reports.
1: It is one of the largest Ukrainian drone attacks on Russia's capital yet. Moscow's mayor says close to 200 Ukrainian drones targeting the city have been shot down, but several have made it through. Moscow's largest oil refinery in the Kapotnia district appeared to take several hits. An explosion at one of the silos sent its lid flying into the air. Residential buildings have been hit too. Ukraine's president, Volodymyr Zelensky, has praised his military, calling the strikes a just response to Russian attacks. Oil refineries in Russia's Rostov region have also been targeted. Energy facilities have been under constant threat, with Kyiv hoping to incapacitate a major driver of Russia's economy. The attacks come as President Vladimir Putin begins a three-day Russia-ASEAN summit in the southwestern city of Kazan. Moscow is hoping to expand its energy market in Southeast Asia. With the battlefield in Ukraine largely frozen, both sides have been trading strikes, hoping to ramp up pressure for any potential peace talks. And on Wednesday, G7 leaders meeting in France pledged continued support for Ukraine and pressure on Russia. Kyiv has invested heavily in long-range drones capable of striking far from its borders. Ukraine has said it wants Russians in Moscow and elsewhere to feel the consequences of war at home. Ferdia Carr, Al Jazeera.
0: An Al-Qaeda-affiliated group has attacked an airport in Niger's capital, killing at least 13 people. The airport hosts counter-terrorism forces as well as Niger's uranium supplies. Niger's defense ministry says 22 of the attackers were also killed. There's now heavy security presence around the airport. ISIL fighters launched an attack on the same airport in January. Zimbabwe's lower house of parliament has passed a bill seeking to extend presidential terms from 5 to 7 years. The move could allow President Emmerson Mnangagwa to remain in office until 2030 without a new election. The 83-year-old is currently serving his second term, which was due to end in 2 years. The bill now moves to the upper house of parliament, where it's also expected to pass, given the dominance of Mnangagwa's ruling ZANU-PF party. Critics have strongly condemned the proposal, accusing Mnangagwa of attempting to hold on to power. Across Colombia, tens of thousands of farmers have joined the government's voluntary cocoa substitution program, replacing the crop used to make cocaine with chili peppers and other legal products. But with Colombians about to elect a new president, the future of that strategy is uncertain. Alessandro Rampietti reports.
2: From the air, coca fields still dot large parts of southern Colombia, but on the ground, a different scene. Farmers and police officers uprooting coca plants side by side. This operation is part of President Gustavo Petro's strategy to persuade farmers to voluntarily replace coca with legal crops and offer viable alternatives.
3: Most people think substitution means removing coca and planting cacao, but we're supporting the entire value chain, all the way to the final product. That gives farmers confidence they can earn legal incomes equal to or even higher than those from the illegal economy.
2: Until recently, eradication campaigns often ended in violent confrontations. Farmers were injured and sometimes killed, and coca frequently returned within weeks. Now more than 40,000 families have joined the program, many hoping to leave behind decades of violence and uncertainty.
4: We are tired of the violence, tired of all the risks our families were facing. We still don't know how it will turn out because we're only just beginning, but we're hopeful. We believe it can work as long as the government follows through on its promises.
2: But with Colombia heading into a deeply polarized presidential runoff, the future of the program is in doubt.
5: Petro!
2: Frontrunner Abelardo de la Espriella says Petro's strategy has failed and is promising tougher enforcement and a return of forced eradication.
6: These farmers already made a choice of a different future, but with Colombians choosing a new president, many here are wondering if the next government will continue backing this transformation or if instead Colombia will change its drug policy once again.
7: Factories where he makes cocaine.
2: Critics say the policy

0: strained relations with Washington and ease pressure on criminal groups. But the government rejects the criticism, saying the strategy is beginning to work.
1: After 60 years of war on drugs, the problem remains unresolved. Under this government, cocaine seizures topped 3,200 tons, more than the previous three administrations combined. At the same time, coca cultivation has been contained and is beginning to decline.
0: For now, these farmers are uprooting their plants, but the question remains whether Colombia's next president will help them replace it with something that lasts. Alessandro Ampietti, Al Jazeera, Villa Garzón.
2: Still ahead on Al Jazeera, votes are being counted in a crucial by-election in the UK, which could pose a threat to Prime Minister Keir Starmer's hold on power. And
3: kidnapping for ransom is one of the fastest growing criminal economies in Nigeria. I am Ahmed Idris in my degree in Northeast Nigeria. I'll be telling you about how kidnapping for ransom is keeping Boko Haram and other armed groups alive in the country.
4: To prevent migrants reaching its shores, the EU is financing Tunisia to control its borders.
5: More than 100 million euros of EU funding.
4: Arrivals from Tunisia have fallen by 80%, but at what cost? People in Power investigates the brutal tactics used.
6: But without us, it would be even worse.
4: And meets those caught in the crossfire of a political battle over migration. Trapped in Tunisia, on Al Jazeera.
7: In Lebanon, Human Appeals supports families displaced by crisis. In these difficult times, we've helped thousands find dignity and hope. The crisis continues. Join us today to make a difference.
8: What makes you believe Israel is the primary driver of this conflict rather than Washington?
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0: watching Al Jazeera. Reminder of our top stories this hour. US Vice President J.D. Vance is expected to travel to Switzerland to lead the next stage of negotiations with Iran. Those talks will focus on Iran's nuclear program with hopes of reaching a final deal within the next 60 days. Iran says its authorities are issuing permits quickly for ships to transit the Strait of Hormuz and toll-free. It's a time lapse of increased passage through the strait earlier on Thursday. The European Union's top diplomat says the bloc's not there yet when it comes to lifting sanctions on Iran. However, Kaya Kallas did indicate when conditions allow, discussions can begin within the EU. So what does this US-Iran agreement mean for the future of Iranian oil production? And how much oil does Iran actually have to export? Barry Wilton explains.
1: The Memorandum of Understanding between Washington and Tehran is set to remove major restraints on Iran's oil industry. These two lines here, that the US will fully end the naval blockade within 30 days and that they're looking to potentially terminate all types of sanctions against Iran, is likely to have big implications. That's because Iran holds one of the world's largest oil reserves. Oil reserves are the estimated total volume of crude oil that can be extracted from underground reservoirs. And this is where most of Iran's oil is, in this big section here. OPEC says that if you took all of the oil out from under the ground, you could fill an estimated 200 billion barrels of crude oil. That's roughly 12% of the global total. But how much oil does it have above ground? Well, before the war, Iran was producing around 3.3 million barrels of crude oil a day from their underground reserves, making it OPEC's third largest producer. After that fighting started, though, that production dropped to around 2.3 million. But the US naval blockade also made it hard for Iran to sell all this oil it was producing. So, because they couldn't sell it, its storage facilities began to fill up. And you can see that here. This key is in the 10 million barrels. You can see that

0: 80 million, 70 million, 60 million. Karg Island has one of Iran's main processing facilities on it. And you can see it's kind of reaching capacity here, just above 20 million. And you can see that these facilities have been filling up as Iran has been producing oil, but it can't sell it. This is Karg Island here that we just mentioned. You can see this overview shot and all of this facility on the island. Now that the memorandum of understanding has been signed, analysts say Iran can quickly sell a lot of that oil. The memorandum also allows for billions of dollars in new investment, which could help bring in new technology to further boost Iran's oil production. Now, that oil production has fluctuated over the years. Before comprehensive sanctions here in 2012, Iran's oil production was hovering around 4 million barrels a day. Then, after the sanctions came in, Iran's production dropped. Analysts say that with time and foreign investment, Iran may reach or even surpass those production levels once again.
1: Well, Pakistani mediators spearheaded negotiations between the US and Iran when Gulf nations were being attacked by Iranian forces. Nations in the region have welcomed the initial deal, as well as the reopening of the Strait of Hormuz. Rashid Al-Mohannadi is vice president at the Center for International Policy Research. He says Gulf neighbors can now discuss existing grievances with Iran.
2: It's important to highlight the Pakistani role during the war, because Qatar and other Gulf states could not attempt to do any diplomatic role because the Gulf states were being attacked by Iran. Mm. So Pakistan's role in being the mediator during the hot part of the war was critical in reaching this stage through the first Islamabad meeting and then continuing to negotiate even when the agreement seems to fall apart. Later on, Qatar jumped in support of Pakistan's mediation role. And Qatar brings a lot of experience when it comes to mediation. Qatar has been a key mediating state for the last 30, 40 years. And I think this regional coalition of mediators, it being Pakistan, Turkey, Saudi, in addition to Qatar, helped in bringing us to the situation we are now, which is not a final agreement. It is still, and I have to emphasize, it's still an MOU. Hmm. But the MOU does three things. One, it stops the war. Two, it opens up the straits because, the global economy has suffered tremendously because of this. It's not only energy, fertilizer, which affects food security, but also in addition to some secondary products like helium. And a third thing, it creates the right conditions for not just the U.S. and Iran to negotiate, but also Iran to engage with its regional neighborhood. The region does have grievances around Iran. These grievances were not addressed in the first agreement during the JCPOA. And I think the current conditions the MOU create actually provides us with this environment where the regional actors can negotiate with Iran. And this is an opportunity for us to create a new regional reality.
1: Democratic Republic of Congo says 232 people have died so far as a result of an Ebola outbreak. It's also reported 896 confirmed cases. And that comes as donors as well as African Union member states have pledged nearly $1 billion to respond to the virus, including in DR Congo and Uganda. It comes a day after health officials in the region warned that the outbreak is yet to reach its peak. Nigeria is grappling with mass abductions and violent raids by armed men. Armed groups, including Boko Haram and bandits, demand hundreds of millions of dollars in ransom payments every year to fund and expand their operations. Ahmed Idris reports from Maiduguri, where 360 villagers were recently released from captivity.
3: In Nigeria's north, kidnapping has become more than a security crisis. It is now a criminal economy. Organized, mobile, and difficult to stop. Most victims are ordinary people, farmers, travelers, students, and villagers abducted from highways, homes, schools, and remote communities. Hassan Yeti is waiting for the news of his kidnapped brother, whose child he looks after now.
4: This is not something beyond what the federal government can do. I don't know what to go and explain to that little six-year-old girl.
3: From the forests of the northwest to the insurgent hideouts in the northeast, abduction has become a weapon of fear and a business of survival for

0: armed groups.
1: Kidnapping here thrives on logistics. Armed groups need informants to identify targets, motorcycles, fuel, and mobile phones to keep their networks running. And unless those supply chains are broken, military operations alone may not be enough.
0: The military says hundreds of people abducted by Boko Haram in Borno State were recently released from captivity, but hundreds more are still being held there and across Nigeria. Mass abductions and ransom demands have pushed governments and civilians alike into desperate negotiations.
2: The money being paid to them is always emboldening them. They have been, you know, buying equipment.
0: The Nigerian government has ordered a military crackdown.
3: Go after all those bandits, all those terrorists, all those insurgents. We must not allow them continue to kill our personnel or kill innocent Nigerians.
0: But for families waiting for news of their loved ones, official promises offer little comfort. For many Nigerians, the question is no longer whether the state can rescue victims after they are taken, but whether it can prevent the next kidnapping before it happens. Ahmed Idris, Al Jazeera, Maiduguri, Nigeria.
4: Votes are being counted in a crucial by-election in the United Kingdom. Prime Minister Keir Starmer isn't on the ballot, but the result of the election could determine his future. Labour candidate Andy Burnham is facing a tight race against Reform UK's Robert Kenyon in the Northern England constituency of Makerfield. Burnham is expected to launch a leadership challenge if he wins in an attempt to replace Prime Minister Keir Starmer. The Prime Minister said he would have a big role in the cabinet for Burnham. Jonah Hull has more from where the votes are being counted in Wigan in Northern England.
5: Well, the people of the constituency of Makerfield, a collection of former mining and industrial towns in the north of England, have spoken. Party officials, candidates and supporters arriving for the vote count that will go on through the night in this convention and exhibition hall in nearby Wigan in a by-election of potentially enormous consequence, some say the most important since the Second World War. The front runners, well, the Labour Mayor of Greater Manchester, of course, Andy Burnham, who is contesting this seat only because his own Labour colleague, the former MP in this seat, stood aside deliberately so that he could do so. If Burnham wins, he will become a Member of Parliament, able, as he says he will, to challenge the historically unpopular Labour Prime Minister Keir Starmer. But there is no guarantee that that will happen. The right-wing anti-immigrant Reform UK party, a huge rising force in British politics, will do very well in the constituency as well. They are tipped indeed to win the next general election, albeit 3 years away. If Reform wins in Makerfield, well, that will not only end Andy Burnham's hope of becoming Prime Minister, it could well end many in Labour's hopes of a fresh start and end the party's hopes of a second term in government in 2029. The stakes could hardly be higher. Jonah Hull, Al Jazeera, Wigan in the north of England.
4: Still ahead on Al Jazeera, Andy's going to be here with the latest World Cup action.
6: Thank you, Rob. A nervy night in Atlanta saw two teams fighting to stay alive in the tournament. Action from this pressure game between the Czech Republic and South Africa on its way.
7: When the Taliban arrived first in Afghanistan, life for the women of Afghanistan stopped completely. It's about their rights, not to go to school, to have a job, nothing. Right now, there is an apartheid going against women. This is my last resort, to throw my scarf on the ground and tell the Taliban that, for God's sakes, do something.
8: Nana Wati, The Last Negotiation, on Al Jazeera. Hearing the facts.
9: Doctors here are calling for a humanitarian pause of at least 3 days to allow medical supplies into La Paz.
8: Reporting from the action.
10: These drone incursions can no longer be seen as isolated incidents.
8: Understanding the reality.
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8: With the latest global news and insightful documentaries, Al Jazeera's teams across the world bring you closer to the heart of the story.

0: Hello there, I'm Andy Richardson with the latest World Cup news. South Africa fight on, a late penalty earns them a vital point against the Czech Republic. The Swiss turn on the style as they hit four against Bosnia-Herzegovina. And we meet the South African fan with the fond memories of his country hosting the World Cup 16 years ago. Well, the second round of group games began with a tense encounter in Atlanta. The Czech Republic and South Africa had both lost their opening games. It was the Czechs who took an early lead. Mikhail Sadilek with that effort. His team had lost 2-1 to South Korea first time out, and once again, they let a lead slip. A handball decision that gave South Africa a spot kick, and to Boho Mokoena, there he is, stepping up to make the final score 1-1. Both teams will likely need a win in their final group games to have a chance of moving into the knockout rounds.
1: That's what we wanted, honestly. We wanted a result so that going to the last game, we still have a chance. And we are confident. I think the way we played today, we can be confident going to the last game that we'll definitely win against South Korea. So it's possible. We must be confident and we'll do it.
0: This is how it was looking in Johannesburg as South Africa rescued their World Cup. It is their fourth appearance at the finals and the country has never made it beyond the group stage.
2: Today they showed up. So as much as they didn't win, I'm glad that they put themselves on that field and they drew. And that's more than we could ask for.
3: It's tough for us to score. Czech Republic were defending very well in the middle. They were pushing us far out wide. It was hard for us to cross. But look, We got a point.
4: The first half, I was not too impressed at all. But second half, you know what, we came, we showed South Africa, we showed what we're about. And you know what, 1-1, yes, we would all like the win, but you know what, now we got some hope.
0: Well, co-hosts Mexico beat South Africa in the opening match of this World Cup. Mexico, they're about to play South Korea in Guadalajara in the day's other Group A game. The Mexican coach says he's expecting a big improvement on what he saw in that tournament's opener.
5: I talked to them, congratulated them, and simply told them that the World Cup has now started, but I can no longer allow a player to suddenly be unable to make a 3 or 4 meter pass, not like what happened that day, or to execute a move that he specifically trained for.
0: Our correspondent John Holman is live for us in Guadalajara. John, a win today and the co-hosts will be into the knockout rounds. How is everyone feeling about this game today?
6: I think pretty good. We're outside of the stadium here in Guadalajara. They were quite stern words, weren't they, from the Mexican coach, Javier Aguirre. And I think I was at that game at the Azteca and there was even some booing in the second half of Mexico, which seemed a bit strange since they won 2-0. But I think everyone here is expecting, as you can hear, great things from the national team. Right, let's now get to a big Mexico fan here. There's a lot of them around, but Jorge Ramirez, who's come to chat to us. Jorge, you were telling me that your first World Cup you attended at the age of 10. This is going to be the fourth one.
7: Yeah.
6: But the first one in your hometown, Guadalajara. Why is that special?
7: Well, the ambience is really insane. You can see how everyone's going mental. It's really special. It'll be a really special World Cup.
6: I think it's where we've been wandering around. Oh, someone else's flag in the background there. But we've been wandering around Guadalajara, home of mariachi, home of tortas ahogadas, some of the most Mexican things. This is a very patriotic city, no?
7: Yeah, almost all the culture of Mexico is in Guadalajara. I really love it in here. You can really feel the Mexican ambience. I love it here. Yeah.
6: Especially as well, the team Chivas that plays here, that all of the players that play for them have to be Mexican. So that's another advantage, but we won't talk about that because you're a fan of their rivals. Let's instead talk about Mexico's players. Who really are the players to watch out for our audience watching at home?
7: Julián Quiñones, Gilberto Mora, and I believe Hormiga González also.
6: Ooh, okay.
7: They're really interesting players, and I think they'll make a difference in this game.
6: Gilberto Mora, just 18 years old at the moment and looking to make an impression.
7: He's actually 17. That's really insane, yeah. But he's a really talented player. I hope he starts and I hope he scores. I think he'll make a difference, yeah.
6: Jorge, thanks a lot for giving us a little preview.
7: Thank you so much.
6: So that's Jorge Ramirez, Mexican super fan, talking to us. Talked to some Korean fans as well. They said that they were still looking out for their old talisman, Song Heung-min, the ex-Tottenham player that's always packed a punch at a World Cup. So let's see now what happens in this game coming up in just a couple of hours.
0: John, just quickly, you mentioned when we spoke earlier that the countries have this quite unusually warm relationship, at least until one of them beats each other later on. Just to tell us a little bit about that.
6: Yeah, thanks, Andy. That's really interesting, actually. In the 2018 World Cup, Korea sort of did a solid for Mexico in winning against Germany that meant that Mexico advanced. And it ended up with the ambassador from South Korea being held aloft by Mexican fans and Korean, translating loosely, now you're Mexican. And that chance been felt here even in Guadalajara as it's been in the run-up to this match. K-pop and things like that are hugely popular here in Mexico. So there's a real sort of brotherhood here between the two sets of fans. Obviously, that's going to be suspended for about 2 hours come this evening before it begins again.
0: John Holman, live for us in Guadalajara. Thanks so much, John. A win for either side would secure a place for them in the round of 32. South Korea's captain, Sung Heung-min, as John mentioned, he's appearing in his fourth World Cup. The 33-year-old is his country's most capped player, and he did score against Mexico during the group stage at the 2018 World Cup. Barnaby Lowe has been to visit his hometown of Chuncheon, where his football story began.
8: In line with his humble nature, Sung Heung-min's mural in his hometown, Chuncheon, is painted on a nondescript building beside a parking lot. But the football star's influence is very much felt on the field, not just here, but across South Korea, and in stadiums where he's elevated Asian football on the global stage.
9: Fans no longer refer to Son as the footballer from South Korea or from Asia. They simply know him now as an all-time great of the English Premier League.
8: At 16, Son, or Sonny to most of his fans, moved to Germany where he began his professional career. 5 years later, in 2015, he joined Tottenham Hotspur, where he established himself as one of the best forwards in the world, reaching the Champions League final, winning the Premier League's Golden Boot Award, and lifting a Europa League trophy as captain of Spurs in 2025, the team's first title in 17 years. That moment witnessed by arguably the most pivotal figure in his life, his father.
10: This was where Sung Heung-min would train when he was a child. He didn't learn the conventional way. His father, who was also his coach, insisted he needed to master the ball first, so he did drills again and again. Passing, dribbling, touch, and balance. He didn't practice shooting or set foot in this penalty box until he was a teenager.
8: His former coach says Son's discipline is an example to all.
11: No player is perfect, not even world-class players. Success grows through repeated mistakes, and that is the kind of style he had. The basics he worked on a lot from an early age seem to have emerged later in his career.
8: Like Sonny, 17-year-old An Ju-won was coached by his father, a former professional footballer. He says he dares to dream big because Sonny's showed it's possible.
12: I think Son Heung-min has proven that Korean players can compete and are world-class. I also want to be in a position where I can compete well with other world-class players.
8: Son's profile is already on the rise in North America, where he now plays for Major League Soccer team Los Angeles FC. Barnaby Lowe, Al Jazeera, Chuncheon, South Korea.
0: Big victory for Switzerland in their Group B game against Bosnia-Herzegovina. The Swiss winning this one 4-1 in Los Angeles. All the goals coming in the final 20 minutes. Highly rated 20-year-old Johan Manzambi scored two of them. He's the youngest player in World Cup history to come off the bench and score twice. Switzerland, top of that group for now on 4 points. Well, South Africa are back at the World Cup for the first time since they hosted the tournament in 2010. We've been talking to a fan in Johannesburg who was there at the opening match. Yeah, boy,
13: shabalala, yeah! My name is Adam Tombeni. My love for football started in 1989 and I've never ever turned back. Football is like a religion. I love it so much that even my family says, you love football more than us. football keeps me going. You know, when you're sad, sometimes football brings you to a space where you can say, okay, life goes on. South Africa brought a different vibe to the World Cup, and it showed the world that South Africa and Africa can do it. When the world was looking at South Africa, I was part of that. I was sitting right here. You know, the Mexicans, the Spanish people, we were walking and laughing. Even different types of fans, we came together as one. The moment when Shabalala had the ball and was rushing to those poles, and as he entered the box, he took that ball and caressed the Jabulani ball and hit it with passion, and the whole nation went, "Yebo-a-la-la!" That is a moment that always lives in my heart. Everybody was one nation. And that is what Mandela spoke about, Utata, that soccer and sports brings people together. That is what the World Cup did for South Africa. Sitting right here, right now, I just feel that, oh my God, can they bring it back to South Africa again?
0: Well, there's one superstar who's been confined to a place on the sidelines so far. Neymar has stepped up his training, but he's not in Carlo Ancelotti's Brazil squad for their game against Haiti. The 34-year-old has been out with a calf injury since May. We'll have more World Cup coverage throughout the day. The latest news headlines are coming up.
14: 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Join me, Steve Clemens, every week where I'll bring you the latest analysis on the global fallout of this conflict. Pull apart fact from fiction and get to the bottom line.
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25: 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We are seeking an end to the war.
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28: It was inside a cave, somewhere on this mountain, Muslims believe, the Prophet Muhammad received his first message from God more than 1,400 years ago. Nestling in his shadows now, a museum reliving that historic moment to bring early Islamic history to life. Centuries-old manuscripts sit alongside immersive digital displays tracing the revelation and preservation of Islam's holy book. It uses sound, light, and interactive technology to recreate the atmosphere surrounding the first revelation, migration, and the trials faced by the Prophet.
29: Today, the Hira Cultural District has grown into a modern religious and cultural destination, connecting visitors to some of Islam's most important historical sites.
30: I'm very excited to see this kind of history, mashallah, tabarakallah.
28: For many visitors, the trip to the museum is not only about seeing history, but experiencing the moment that changed the course of Islam more than 14 centuries ago.

0: Hello, I'm Riley Carlson, and this is Al Jazeera live from Doha. Coming up, the U.S. lifts its naval blockade on Iranian vessels in the Strait of Hormuz as the agreement with Tehran takes effect. J.D. Vance launches a rare rebuke of Israel after criticism of the agreement.
1: And anybody in Israel who thinks their biggest problem is the President of the United States needs to wake up and smell the reality of the situation that country is in.
0: Although the deal includes an end to fighting in Lebanon, Israeli attacks continue in the south, killing three people on Thursday. U.S. Vice President J.D. Vance is expected to travel to Switzerland to lead the next stage of negotiations with Iran as part of the Memorandum of Understanding to end the war. Both countries signed the agreement on Wednesday, and several elements of it are already in effect, including the reopening of the Strait of Hormuz. Iran's Supreme National Security Council says authorities are issuing permits quickly for ships to transit the waterway and toll-free. You're seeing a time lapse of increased passage through the strait earlier on Thursday. The U.S. is also lifting its naval blockade on Iranian ports. Al Jazeera's chief U.S. correspondent Alan Fisher reports from the White House.

0: behavior, their military and their nuclear program is still destroyed. If they do change their behavior, then they are going to have a transformative relationship with the Middle East, and the Middle East will have a transformative relationship with the people of Iran. That's a win for the American people and for the President of the United States.
1: The Vice President says ships are already passing through the Strait of Hormuz, oil flowing freely, 12.5 million barrels of oil in the first hours. CENTCOM, the US military headquarters for the Middle East, has confirmed the blockade on Iran has been lifted. J.D. Vance's boss, President Trump, hailed developments on social media, writing, "Oil is flowing, Iran can never have a nuclear weapon, the world will be safe, the stock markets are roaring, jobs are at records, and prices are dropping, affordability. Our country is strong, safe, and respected like never before. You're welcome." J.D. Vance says Congress will be informed soon about the details of the deal, and he dismissed criticism from Republicans and Democrats, even allies and friends of Donald Trump.
0: The idea that he is going to strike a deal that's been bad for the American people, it's preposterous.
1: And there were sharp words for Israeli critics of the deal, those who've accused the U.S. of abandoning the country. Their only friend, says Vice President.
0: Over the last 3 months, two-thirds of the defensive weapons that have protected your homeland have been built by American hands and paid for by American tax dollars. The problem for Israel is not Donald J. Trump. And anybody in Israel who thinks their biggest problem is the President of the United States needs to wake up and smell the reality of the situation that country is in. Thank you all.
1: Vance says he will leave for Switzerland possibly over the weekend. The clock now ticking with a final deal, the goal. Alan Fisher, Al Jazeera, at the White House.
2: Let's get more on this from Mike Hanna, who joins us now live from the White House. So, Mike, the administration is out there touting to the American people that this is a win for the U.S. But what's the reaction from outside the administration?
3: Well, there's been some criticism, and in particular from some Republican members of Congress, particularly the hawks among them, who've argued that Iran has been given too many concessions in terms of this memorandum of understanding. They point in particular to the immediate waiver of the sanctions on the export of Iranian oil as an example of the administration being too soft on Iran. But the administration counters by saying that it is trying to do what is best for the U.S., and it is indeed doing what is best for the U.S. It says as well, and we heard from the vice president there, that not a cent of American money is going to Iran in terms of the settlement. The administration very sensitive on this particular point. And the vice president arguing very strongly that this deal has got safeguards in it. It relies on Iranian compliance, as he puts it. And the sanctions are linked to nuclear discussions, for example. As the Iran complies, sanctions may be gradually lifted, and as well as Iran complying on the nuclear book. So he is intent on explaining to the American public that there are safeguards in this, and this agreement is in both the nation's interests.
2: Well, Mike, we heard in Alan Fisher's report there that J.D. Vance also had some strong words for Israel. How are those being received?
3: Well, very strong words indeed. One must remember, too, that President Trump has reportedly had heated conversations with the Israeli Prime Minister, particularly when he feared that Israel's operations in Lebanon would infringe on getting this memorandum of understanding passed. But once again, within the U.S., you do have an Israeli lobby, a very powerful lobby, who have been critical of the administration for including Lebanon in this memorandum of understanding. President Trump had indicated previously that Lebanon was a separate issue. However, in the memorandum, we see very clearly that it is part of the understanding and that Israel must comply with not carrying on operations in Lebanon. Now, this has raised some questions among those Israeli supporting members of Congress, of which there are many. However, the administration pushing back, as we heard from Vice President J.D. Vance in the course of the day, very strong words of warning to Israel to comply with this agreement.
2: That's Al Jazeera's Mike Hanna reporting live for us from the White House. Mike, thank you. Let's get a sense of the public mood in Iran about the memorandum of understanding. Here's what some Iranians in the capital, Tehran, had to say about it.
4: Although Trump is not trusted, the government should make an effort for the people's

0: welfare and saving them from these livelihood ups and downs. So it's good that people are in welfare, but Trump could change this position at any moment.
1: If this deal lasts for a long term, it's good for the people. I think if politicians can make it to happen, it's much better now for us. People are under a lot of pressure from sanctions and rising prices.
2: Officials don't tell the people everything. We don't know what's being given or what's being achieved. People want their country to be fixed and to progress alongside the world. If an agreement is reached that brings economic welfare, that would be great. But I don't think this agreement will last, because the things that benefit us won't be accepted by them.
3: I think the US will not remain committed to the deal. They're currently hosting the World Cup and are waiting for it to end before attacking Iran again. They are not trusted.
4: Al Jazeera's Mohammed Val reports from Tehran.
5: On day one of the beginning of the implementation of the Memorandum of Understanding, Iran has announced that it has begun facilitating the passage of ships through the Strait of Hormuz. The Supreme National Security Council has announced that they have now tasked an institution called the Persian Gulf. It's called the Persian Gulf Strait Administration. This administration is tasked with taking necessary measures and giving permissions to ships. So any ships using the Strait of Hormuz from now on will have to send the request to that institution. And that institution is tasked with giving the permission after taking the necessary measures, including safety measures. Iran, from day one, is announcing its leverage and its control over the Strait of Hormuz. Of course, they have been talking about it for a long time, saying that from now on and after this war, Iran and Oman will be taking care of the administration of this waterway. On the other hand, Iran has said that it is not going to collect fees from ships that are going to use this waterway during these 60 days of negotiations. On the other hand, the Supreme Leader has announced that he has given his final approval for the Memorandum of Understanding upon advice from the President. He said that while the U.S. has signed this Memorandum of Understanding out of desperation, Iran has signed it out of goodwill, and that the implementation or Iran's compliance is contingent on American compliance. Mohammed Val, Al Jazeera, Tehran.
4: The European Union's top diplomat was asked earlier about whether the bloc will lift its sanctions on Iran. Kaya Kallas told reporters they're not there yet, but that they're open to discussions at a later date.
6: We have clear conditions in place. We have different sanctions on Iran. I mean, those that are related to nuclear, of course, if the conditions allow, if there is a nuclear deal, then I think the member states will discuss this. Then there are also sanctions on human rights violations. And we see the human rights situation is actually more severe than it has ever been. And then we also have sanctions on the freedom of navigation, or hindering the freedom of navigation. So once the conditions allow, of course, we also, member states will discuss whether the lifting of sanctions is in place, but we are not there yet.
4: Lebanese state media say at least three people have been killed in separate Israeli airstrikes across the south on Thursday. An Israeli drone strike targeted a vehicle near Nabatea, killing at least two people. In a separate attack, another person was killed in Zabadin. The attacks come in spite of comments from Donald Trump telling Israel to wind down its operation in Lebanon. Hezbollah chief Naim Qassem has reacted to the memorandum of understanding between the U.S. and Iran, describing it as a great victory. Zena Hodder reports from Beirut.
7: This is what Israel's intense bombing campaign did to southern Lebanon. That's now stopped. The violence has not, despite the U.S.-Iran deal that included a ceasefire here. Israeli forces are trying to infiltrate deeper into Lebanese territory. Hezbollah has targeted them, killing and wounding soldiers. The group has made clear it won't hold fire after the last truce in 2024, when Hezbollah refrained from responding to near daily Israeli strikes. Israel controls territory in Lebanon along the border, and it is under pressure by the U.S. not to sabotage the deal. But Israel was not a party to the agreement and has said it won't withdraw. Hezbollah believes it will. It has called the U.S.-Iran deal a great victory.
8: The ceiling for negotiations with the Israeli enemy is mutual security. There is no other option. Any proposal under the banner of disarmament will not pass. This is something we discuss internally. In any negotiation, the main demand must be the restoration of Lebanon's sovereignty.
7: Lebanon's government has made the same demand as it engages in U.S.-sponsored negotiations with Israel. It is preparing for a new round of talks, but previous rounds failed to achieve a full ceasefire and an Israeli withdrawal.
9: Today, the national interest requires an end to military adventurism, support for state institutions, and the handover of Hezbollah's weapons to the state.
7: Iran's push for a Lebanon ceasefire and its demands for Israeli withdrawal have put the government in a difficult position, especially after it outlawed Hezbollah's military activities. Hezbollah believes that tying the Lebanon front to regional negotiations guarantees its survival in Lebanon.
4: Hezbollah has rejected direct negotiations between Lebanon and Israel as they are pushing to disarm it. It is also rejecting the so-called pilot zones that the government agreed to as part of those U.S.-sponsored talks. The zones call on Hezbollah to pull out from the south.
7: All the while, the people who are returning to their homes in southern Lebanon are making use of the lull in fighting. It's allowing them, at the least, to bring their dead back home. Zana Khadr, Al Jazeera, Beirut.
4: U.S. Defense Secretary Pete Hegseth has announced a six-month review of U.S. forces in Europe. At a NATO meeting in Brussels, he criticized U.S. allies for not taking more responsibility for their own security and for failing to provide American forces with access to bases during the Iran war. Natasha Butler reports from Paris.
10: Well, U.S. Defense Secretary Pete Hegseth was certainly in a combative mood at a defense ministers meeting in NATO. He says that NATO allies need to increase their spending. He says that they're simply free riding on the back of the United States, that they have an unhealthy dependency on the U.S. Now, this is something that we've heard repeatedly during the two terms that Donald Trump has been the U.S. president. He, at one point, seemed as if he might even pull the United States out of NATO because he said they weren't spending enough. Well, Pete Hegseth has announced that the U.S. is going to carry out a review, a six-month review of the U.S.'s military capacity in Europe.
11: And it's not going to cut it anymore. And so we're doubling down on our effort to make NATO what it always was supposed to be, a balanced alliance with Europe in the lead for its own defense, NATO 3.0. And to make that a reality, I'm announcing today a six-month Department of War review that will examine America's force posture and basing in Europe. Up to 6 months, could be less. Let's call it the NATO 3.0 review.
10: Well, Hegseth isn't explicitly talking about a reduction of troops, but we do know from the NATO chief, Mark Rutte, that the U.S. has already reduced its crisis and emergency capacities. Clearly, European allies are going to be concerned. They say they want Europe to be more sovereign in terms of defense, that they are building up their capabilities, but they say that takes a lot of time. And what they don't want is to be left vulnerable, particularly when there is a war on their doorstep in Ukraine. Natasha Butler, Al Jazeera, Paris.
4: Still ahead here on Al Jazeera.
12: Kidnapping for ransom is one of the fastest growing criminal economies in Nigeria. I am Ahmed Idris in my degree in Northeast Nigeria. I'll be telling you about how kidnapping for ransom is keeping Boko Haram and other armed groups alive in the country.
13: Frank assessments.
14: The Board of Peace was not put in place to bring peace to the world, to liberate the Palestinian people. None of those things exist in all the literature that was put forward about the Board of Peace.
13: Informed opinions.
15: Don't you think that North Korea has proven that if you do have nuclear weapons, that the United States won't mess with you?
16: Absolutely. We see that demonstrated in North Korea and negatively in the case of Libya with Gaddafi, who was ousted after abandoning his nuclear program.
13: Inside Story on Al Jazeera.
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With reporters in Mexico, Canada, the United States and beyond, Al Jazeera brings you the stories, the atmosphere and the biggest developments as they happen. 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

0: Hello again. You're watching Al Jazeera. Here's a reminder of our top stories this hour. U.S. Vice President J.D. Vance is expected to travel to Switzerland to lead the next stage of negotiations with Iran. Those talks will focus on Iran's nuclear program, with the hopes of reaching a final deal within the next 60 days. Iran says its authorities are issuing permits quickly for ships to transit the Strait of Hormuz and toll-free. This is a time lapse of increased passage through the strait earlier on Thursday. The European Union's top diplomat says the bloc is not there yet when it comes to lifting sanctions on Iran. However, Kaya Kallas did indicate when conditions allow, discussions can begin within the EU. So, what does the U.S.-Iran agreement mean for the future of Iranian oil production? And how much oil does Iran actually have to export? Perry Wilton explains.
1: The Memorandum of Understanding between Washington and Tehran is set to remove major restraints on Iran's oil industry. These two lines here, that the US will fully end the naval blockade within 30 days and that they're looking to potentially terminate all types of sanctions against Iran, is likely to have big implications. That's because Iran holds one of the world's largest oil reserves. Oil reserves are the estimated total volume of crude oil that can be extracted from underground reservoirs. And this is where most of Iran's oil is, in this big section here. OPEC says that if you took all of the oil out from under the ground, you could fill an estimated 200 billion barrels of crude oil. That's roughly 12% of the global total. But how much oil does it have above ground? Well, before the war, Iran was producing around 3.3 million barrels of crude oil a day from their underground reserves, making it OPEC's third largest producer. After that fighting started, though, that production dropped to around 2.3 million. But the US naval blockade also made it hard for Iran to sell all this oil it was producing. So, because they couldn't sell it, its storage facilities began to fill up. And you can see that here. This key is in the 10 million barrels. You can see that 80 million, 70 million, 60 million. Karg Island has one of Iran's main processing facilities on it. And you can see it's kind of reaching capacity here, just above 20 million. And you can see that these facilities have been filling up as Iran has been producing oil, but it can't sell it. This is Karg Island here that we just mentioned. You can see this overview shot and all of this facility on the island. Now that the Memorandum of Understanding has been signed, analysts say Iran can quickly sell a lot of that oil. The memorandum also allows for billions of dollars in new investment, which could help bring in new technology to further boost Iran's oil production. Now, that oil production has fluctuated over the years. Before comprehensive sanctions here in 2012, Iran's oil production was hovering around 4 million barrels a day. Then, after the sanctions came in, Iran's production dropped. Analysts say that with time and foreign investment, Iran may reach or even surpass those production levels once again.
0: Nigeria is grappling with mass abductions and violent raids by armed men. Armed groups, including Boko Haram and bandits, demand hundreds of millions of dollars in ransom payments every year to fund and expand their operations. Ahmed Idris reports from Maiduguri, where 360 villagers were recently released from captivity.
2: In Nigeria's north, kidnapping has become more than a security crisis. It is now a criminal economy, organized, mobile, and difficult to stop. Most victims are ordinary people, farmers, travelers, students, and villagers abducted from highways, homes, schools, and remote communities. Hassan Yeti is waiting for the news of his kidnapped brother, whose child he looks after now.
3: This is not something beyond

0: what the federal government can do. I don't know what to go and explain to that little six-year-old girl.
1: From the forests of the Northwest to the insurgent hideouts in the Northeast, abduction has become a weapon of fear and a business of survival for armed groups.
2: Kidnapping here thrives on logistics. Armed groups need informants to identify targets, motorcycles, fuel, and mobile phones to keep their networks running. And unless those supply chains are broken, military operations alone may not be enough.
1: The military says hundreds of people abducted by Boko Haram in Borno State were recently released from captivity, but hundreds more are still being held there and across Nigeria. Mass abductions and ransom demands have pushed governments and civilians alike into desperate negotiations.
3: The money being paid to them is always emboldening them. They have been, you know, buying equipment.
1: The Nigerian government has ordered a military crackdown.
4: Go after all those bandits, all those terrorists, all those insurgents. We must not allow them continue to kill our personnel or kill innocent Nigerians.
1: But for families waiting for news of their loved ones, official promises offer little comfort. For many Nigerians, the question is no longer whether the state can rescue victims after they are taken, but whether it can prevent the next kidnapping before it happens. Ahmed Idris, Al Jazeera, Maiduguri, Nigeria.
5: Voting has ended and the count has begun in the Northern English constituency of Makerfield. That's where Labour candidate Andy Burnham is facing a tight race against Reform UK's Robert Kenyon. Burnham is expected to launch a leadership challenge should he win that seat in an attempt to replace Prime Minister Keir Starmer. The Prime Minister said he'll have a big job in cabinet for Burnham. The second round of World Cup group games began with a tense encounter in Atlanta. The Czech Republic and South Africa had both lost their opening games. It was the Czechs who took an early lead after losing 2-1 to South Korea their first time out. Once again, they let a lead slip. A handball decision gave South Africa a spot kick to make the final score 1-1. Both teams will likely need a win in their final group games if they want to have a chance to move into the knockout rounds.
6: That's what we wanted, honestly. We wanted a result so that going to the last game, we still have a chance. And we are confident. I think the way we played today, we can be confident going to the last game that we'll definitely win against South Korea. So it's possible. We must be confident and we'll do it.
5: And these were the scenes in Johannesburg as South Africa rescued their World Cup. It's their fourth appearance at the finals and the country has never made it beyond the group stage.
7: Today they showed up. So as much as they didn't win, I'm glad that they put themselves on that field and they drew. And that's more than we could ask for.
8: Tough for us to score. Czech Republic were defending very well in the middle. They were pushing us far out wide. It was hard for us to cross. But look, we got a point.
9: The first half I was not too impressed at all. But second half, you know what, we came, we showed South Africa, we showed what we're about. And you know what, 1-1, yes, we would all like the win. But you know what, now we got some hope.
5: Now, South Africa are actually back at the World Cup for the first time since they hosted the tournament in 2010. We met up with a fan in Johannesburg who was there at the opening match.
10: My name is Adam Tombeni. My love for football started in 1989 and I've never ever turned back. Football is like a religion. I love it so much that even my family says you love football more than us. Football keeps me going. You know when you're sad sometimes, football brings you to a space where you can say, okay, life goes on. South Africa brought a different vibe to the World Cup and it showed the world that South Africa and Africa can do it. When the world was looking at South Africa, I was part of that. I was sitting right here. You know, the Mexicans, the Spanish people, we were walking and laughing. Even different types of fans, we came together as one. The moment when Shabalala had the ball and was rushing to those poles, and as he entered the box, he took that ball and caressed the Jabulani ball and hit it with passion, and the whole nation went

0: that is a moment that always lives in my heart. Everybody was one nation. And that is what Mandela spoke about, Utata, that soccer and sports brings people together. That is what the World Cup did for South Africa. Sitting right here, right now, I just feel that, oh my God, can they bring it back to South Africa again?
1: And sports fans took to the streets in New York on Friday, but not for the FIFA World Cup. A victory parade was held for the New York Knicks after the team won the National Basketball Association championship over the weekend. Kristen Salumi has more from the scenes of celebration in New York.
2: It was a party 53 years in the making. Fans hit city streets early to celebrate the New York Knicks and their long-awaited championship.
3: Got here around 8, 8:30. Saw blue and orange everywhere in the city. I loved it. I'm just glad to be a part of it.
2: For many, this chance to see the team and its trophy was a family affair.
4: What was it like that moment when they won?
5: I have to tell you, I cried. And I was really mostly happy for my children that they were able to experience like a winning team in New York.
2: The basketball team was given the rare honor of a ticker tape parade through New York's Canyon of Heroes. And there was no bigger hero than team MVP Jalen Bronson.
6: Fans began lining up before dawn to see their beloved Knicks, but the areas reserved for spectators were full 2 hours before the parade began. Nevertheless, that didn't stop anyone from sticking around.
7: I woke up at 4:45. I live out. Right, I took the train here. We got here around 8:15, 8:30, and we couldn't get in.
8: For as long as we live, we will remember this feeling of a city together, a city alive, a city overcome by happiness.
2: New York Mayor Zoran Mamdani honored the team at City Hall with the key to the city.
9: It's a cool feeling, you know, see everybody outside together. And yeah, as a New Yorker, it just feels like, I don't know, it feels like a fever dream.
2: While fans got the experience of a lifetime. Kristen Salumi, Al Jazeera, New York.
1: 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That is coming up next. I'm Riley Carlson. 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
10: Head-to-head returns from Conway Hall in London, where I will be challenging former Pentagon official David DeRoche on whether the war with Iran has been a decisive success or a costly failure. And I'll ask Maximilian Krah, MP for Germany's far-right AfD, if his party's rhetoric on immigration, Islam, German identity poses a threat to liberal democracy. Join us for Head to Head on Al Jazeera.
11: China calls for stronger representation for the global south. It's warning the international rules-based order is at a critical crossroads. Beijing says it has a solution to a more equitable system. Well, what is it, and does it have the tools to enforce it? This is Inside Story.

0: Hello and welcome to the show. I'm Sami Zeidan. Emerging economies remain underrepresented in global governance institutions. Now, those are the words of Beijing's foreign minister as he presented China's so-called white paper. He argued global governance should be more equitable and the role of the United Nations should be strengthened. In Beijing's stated view, all countries should have an equal voice in global affairs. Now, that means the global south should have more representation. China's call comes as the world is engulfed in many armed conflicts and facing serious economic challenges. But is Beijing now presenting itself as a leader of the global south? And will it be able to garner enough support to play that role? We'll talk to our guests in a moment, but first, this report from Michael Apple.
1: I'm the boss.
2: As the spectacle of the G7, representing some of the world's biggest economies, drew to a close in France, on the other side of the world, China was setting out its case for equality and inclusivity on the global stage. It's what Beijing and many of its allies refer to as a new multipolar world.
3: We must fully leverage the key role of the Global South, promote the development of cooperation within the expanded BRICS and the Shanghai Cooperation Organization family, advance reforms of institutions such as the IMF and the World Bank, and continuously enhance the voice and representation of developing countries in international affairs.
2: There are some leaders in the so-called Global North who've publicly said the post-World War II rules-based international order is not functioning as advertised.
4: Call it what it is, a system of intensifying great power rivalry where the most powerful pursue their interests using economic integration as coercion.
2: Donald Trump speaks often of his disregard for institutions of multilateralism, the United Nations in particular.
5: These are the two things I got from the United Nations, a bad escalator and a bad teleprompter.
2: Many question whether the United Nations, founded more than 80 years ago, is still fit for purpose. Leaders from Africa and Latin America continue to call for reform to the Security Council and permanent seats with full veto powers. The Secretary General says that the nations entrusted with upholding the UN Charter are increasingly the same ones disregarding it.
6: And this erosion is not happening at the margins of the international system. It is happening at its core, including by states entrusted with unique responsibilities for the maintenance of international peace and security.
2: Beijing appears to be positioning itself as an advocate of the global south. And with the release of China's new white paper on global governance, it's arguing not only should there be more voices at the table, but the table needs to be much, much larger. Michael Apple, Al Jazeera, for Inside Story.
0: Well, let's bring our guests into the show now. We have joining us Steve Tsang. He's the director of the SOAS China Institute. He joins us from Nottingham in the United Kingdom. Kobus van Staden is head of research at the China Global South Project. He joins us from Cape Town. And Alan Carlson is associate professor in the government department at Cornell University. He joins us from Ithaca, New York. A warm welcome to all of you. If I could start with Kobus then. Now, how much of a blueprint is this white paper, do you think, Kobus, for international governance reform? Is the detail there for that?
7: I think it presents very kind of big directions. You know, it sets up a set of destinations essentially, but it doesn't provide a lot of detail on how to get there. You know, kind of it's painting in broad strokes, I think, at this stage.
0: Steve, how effective is this initiative that's being proposed in the white paper, known as the Global Development Initiative or GDI? Is it a real solution to address some of the challenges of the current world order?
8: Well, it is not so much about confronting the current challenges. It is about China coming out openly advocating that there needs to be what China would call a democratization of international relations. In other words, the end of the democratic West defining the international order and the international norms, let the global South, as led by and represented by China, to shape it, since the global South, in both UN member state terms and in population terms, forms the overwhelming majority of countries and people in the world.
0: Alan, talking about redressing underrepresentation for the global South, noble goals, but can the global South carve out more influence for itself in global governance in a world, many would argue, is really dominated by power and realpolitik?
1: Yeah, there's very little room in international politics for altruism. When the U.S. has led the existing international order, it's done so oftentimes in the name of promoting democracy, but most often serving its own interests. And I think the role that China is trying to carve out here, spearheading a similar initiative, we need to keep in mind that it's probably more serving China's interests than those of the global South.
0: Steve, do you agree with that? This is really a cover for China to promote its own interests. And even if that wasn't the case, how would less powerful countries ever be able to restrain the will of more powerful ones, no matter what sort of multilateral institutions you come up with?
8: From our perspective, or an objective perspective, this is very much putting China first. But from Xi Jinping's perspective, that is not the case. From Xi Jinping's perspective, the interests of China, of the Communist Party of China, and the interests of the wider world are exactly the same. And therefore, what is good for China is good for the global South and is good for the world. Now, does it work in the global South? China is effectively offering a deal to the global South. And let's be honest about it. A majority, or indeed most of the countries in the so-called global South, are not democracies by the standards of European countries. Okay. And what China promised is that with their support in the UN for making reforms, China will protect them and make sure that no democracies can impose conditionalities on them. So they will get a fair bit of traction there.
0: Okay, Kwoba, Steve said China's offering the developing world a deal. Will they take it?
7: I think the developing world has a lot of stake based in trying to enlarge and create space for them in the global order. So I think, you know, kind of whether China's priorities lead in that, you know, in that process. For most of these countries, they are so far away from the levers of power, they feel so kind of misrepresented frequently by the order, that even a kind of a few steps towards greater sovereignty or greater inclusion is already a win for them. That doesn't necessarily mean that becomes, you know, that they step into China's agenda, you know, as a whole. But I think what we've seen in China's engagement with global South countries is that they tend to leave space there for the priorities of each country. You know, and so I think for a lot of global South countries, that's already a win.
0: Alan, how do you think the global North, if we can call the, or developed world, how are they likely to respond to any effort by global South countries to try and have a greater say, greater influence in global decision making?
1: Yeah, I think in general there's a sense that the pie only has so many slices in it, and it's a zero-sum game in that regard. But within the framework of the kind of instability of American leadership of the existing international order, China becomes a lot more palatable in a redistribution that maybe includes not just global South voices, but European voices and others, in contrast to the rather unilateralist direction of the Trump administration's approach to these things, I think really stands out. Let's note that the U.S. has basically been walking away for the past year plus from the global institutions that it helped develop in the post-war and post-Cold War era. And so in that sense, there's a little bit of a vacuum here. And whether it's by intention or design or simply good fortune, I think China's stepping into it, and it presents options for other players, middle powers, developing countries around the globe.
0: Quobus in Cape Town. Alan was talking there about pieces, slices of the pie. Is it a matter of carving up the pie differently, or is it time for the Global South to have its own pies? And what I mean by that is the, you know, the issue in global decision-making and underrepresentation in global institutions. Well, is it a case that really these institutions just need to be reformed, or these institutions don't really represent the balance of political and economic power anymore in the world, and maybe different mechanisms are needed?
7: I think it may be both, because, you know, the white paper is interesting in that it invests a lot of energy into the current global order. You know, so for example, the UN, the World Trade Organization, and so on. So it's calling for you know, reforming these from a global south perspective, which would already be a very radical thing to do. And then at the same time, China is also instrumental in setting up a series of

0: UN alternative institutions, including something like the Asian Infrastructure Investment Bank, for example, which is an alternative lender. So I think China is making space for both of those processes at the same time. What I think the challenge would be is how the more established powers, who sit at the center of the older global order, how they will actually react to that pressure.
1: All right, Steve, Qobus mentioned there some of the initiatives, setting up a development bank. BRICS countries have even talked about having their own currency. Does any effort for greater influence by the Global South countries necessarily mean tension with the developed world powers, or could it be done harmoniously?
2: Well, the Chinese will say that it can, of course, be done harmoniously, provided the developed countries, including the United States, play ball.
1: That's a big provided, though, isn't it, Steve? I'm sure we'll remember July 6th last year, Donald Trump posting on social media, threatening any country aligning themselves with what he called the anti-American policies of BRICS will be charged an additional 10% tariffs.
2: Well, that may be so. That, in fact, was exactly Donald Trump paying to the tune of the Chinese music, because China suddenly has been elevated to the moral pedestal, defending the rights of Global South countries and people against a global hegemon who is behaving badly and showing that the current international system, with the United States leading, is not working. And it is, in fact, bullying, is bad hegemony. So the more evidence from their perspective that Donald Trump provided for a need to change the system.
1: All right. Steve mentioned their bullying hegemony. Maybe it's a good time to pause for a second and look at some of the data on how the rest of the world views the US in the form of a global survey known as the Democracy Perception Index. Now, it represents the views of more than 94,000 respondents across nearly 100 countries. It shows that for the first time, the United States is viewed more negatively than both Russia and China. Now, if you look at the graph there, the turning point appears to have been in 2023, when President Biden was still in office, but perception seems to drop even more rapidly in 2024. Now, looking at that sort of graphic, I've got to ask the question, Qobus, can the US be rehabilitated back into the rules-based order nations from the perspective of the Global South?
0: I think it could. For example, if the US, it's notable, as you said, that fall starting in 2023, which of course, coincides with the beginning of the genocide in Gaza. And I think, a process which has really, I think, reshaped the views from many Global South countries of Global North power. But at the same time, if the US kind of recommits itself to actual democracy, if it recommits itself to a climate solution, for example, that's more inclusive, then yeah, absolutely. I think everyone would love to work with the United States. I think people still depend on the United States a lot. I think what is the issue is bringing together Global North and Global South concerns, and particularly putting Global South concerns at the center of global decision making, which that is a big kind of systemic kind of shift. But I think the US could be instrumental in making that happen.
1: Alan, does the US want to be rehabilitated back into multilateral institutions? When you look at statements that have been made by this administration and the first Trump administration about multilateralism and multilateral institutions, you would be forgiven of having a bit of a question mark in your mind, should we put it that way?
3: Yeah, I'll add, and it might be trivial, but the US is hosting the World Cup right now, and there was plenty of concern about how that sporting event would unfold. And so far, the first round has been fabulous. It's really been a showcase for global talent and for the role that America

0: can play despite American politics and the direction domestic politics have gone in. I think what's kind of interesting to note, picking up a little bit on what Steve had said and Cobus as well, the white paper that China issued recently on global governance didn't mention the United States once by name. It talked about kind of hegemonic powers and bullying, but it's the elephant in the room, U.S. positioning over a couple of administrations. I think it's more pronounced under President Trump, and I believe this has more to do with American domestic politics than structural issues in the global economy. But as a result, everyone I think is looking to figure out what's going to happen next and what will best be to their advantage. And that does seem to provide China with an opening to position itself as a global leader.
1: The white paper didn't mention the US even once. That's a really important point there. And I'm wondering, Steve, what does that tell us? Does that tell us that China, the global South, are already planning, whether they say outright or not, for a future in which the US remains a force outside the international rules-based order institutions and mechanisms?
2: No, I don't think that necessarily implies that. What it does imply is how much more sophisticated Chinese diplomacy has become. There is no need for the Chinese to mention the United States by name because everybody could see by implication which country is behaving as the global hegemon. By not mentioning the US by name, it also avoids the association simply with the Trump administration. The implication is that it is a structural problem that the existing global hegemon behaves badly and therefore projects the image that the problems of bad American behavior under particularly the second Trump administration is structural and likely to continue beyond Trump. Now, that may not be the case in the US. I think that's what Kobus was implying, that the US can be rehabilitated in the world opinions post-Trump, but the Chinese are not going to help the Trump administration or the United States with that. They would like the United States to be seen in a negative light for as long as people are willing and able to do so.
1: Cuevas, we're kind of talking about the Global South as if it's a unified entity. We do have to ask, is there enough consensus within the Global South over the agenda, over the methods to achieve a more equitable global order?
3: I think this is probably one of the reasons why the document puts the reforms in such broad terms, because I think it implies a kind of a process of dialogue that to hone in on more specific goals. And as you say, the Global South is very varied, so it's very difficult to talk about its priorities as a whole. But I do think certain key priorities are shared. One is climate security, I think. Another is the right and access to development. And also kind of issues of sovereignty within the global system. So those cut across, I think, the many of the other kind of beefs and disagreements that individual global South countries would have.
1: Alan, is the question of global consensus a broader one than simply the global South? Is there enough global consensus by any part of the world on any of the major issues left to salvage? Or is the reality simply that we're living in an increasingly ever-fractured world?
0: I think the world has always been pretty fractured. Maybe those differences have been papered over better at various points in time, but especially today, especially when there are questions about what position America is taking on the global stage, what China
1: But
0: will
1: wasn't
0: look
1: it,
0: like,
1: forgive me if
0: frankly, I
1: I'm
0: think we need
1: wrong
0: to be
1: here,
0: careful.
1: Alan, but wasn't it different when we lived in the bipolar world order where you had two major blocs and on a lot of issues at least, you'd see countries coalesce around either polar?
0: Yeah, but we were all kids back then. That was like going on 40 years ago. So it was a while. I think that what we've had since then, though, is a kind of American leadership, American hegemony that has at times been self-serving, but has provided a degree of stability, at least on the surface. Beneath the surface,

0: Cobus, speaking from Africa, Africa was largely left out of that order, both economically and in terms of its own security. I think the change is that possibly China's rise on the world stage offers a different framing, a different set of options, frankly, money that wasn't coming from Western sources in terms of trade and investment. And that, maybe more than the rhetoric and the diplomacy and statements in the UN General Assembly, is what could change what's actually unfolding in various parts of the world.
1: Okay, listening to that, I'm wondering, Steve, if we are seeing a change in the global balance of power, which are what I think Alan is saying there. And in that case, this call by China, by Beijing, to strengthen some of the multilateral institutions like the United Nations, is that really the effective answer to strengthen institutions that don't really represent the reality of the global balance of power? And especially as well, if we're seeing global powers deciding to act outside of them.
2: I think what we have to understand is that the Chinese are not just trying to change it. The Chinese are going to transform those international organizations from within and make them answerable first and foremost to the Global South as represented and led by China instead of being dominated by the democratic West headed by the United States. It is a big transformation. Now, whether
1: Let
2: it will
1: me
2: make the world a
1: bring
2: better
1: in
2: place or
1: Alan and
2: not is
1: say,
2: not their problem.
1: is that likely to happen, do you think? I'm just imagining if that came up for a vote in the Security Council, you can't imagine a lot of the Security Council powers other than China, especially Western ones, wanting to sign up for that.
0: Yeah, I think there's lots of questions about the way in which the UN could be reformed. Security Council reform is particularly difficult. There's also a question of General Assemblies and various agencies. There, Steve's former colleague, Rosemary Foote, has done incredible work looking at the way that Beijing increased its sort of influence and voice in the UN. So I think there's both changes within the UN and then also the development of institutions that China and the Global South lead, whether thinking about the Shanghai Cooperation Organization or other dispute resolution mechanisms that are outside the context of the UN framework.
1: Quobus, does the Global South want China to lead the drive for better, more equitable representation in international institutions?
3: I think the Global South, well, again, it's hard to talk for such a varied group. I think it'll differ by country, but and many of those countries may have issues with China, broader or more specific ones. But I think in general, the kind of spearheading of this kind of conversation, this kind of movement by China, ends up opening gaps, I think, for Global South countries to maneuver within the system. I think for particularly from an African perspective, what the main thing isn't whether China or say India or different Global South countries spearheading this. The issue is how little representation Global South countries have in the current system, and how kind of entrenched the leadership or the dominance by a small group of rich countries remain in the global system, particularly because we know that in the post-World War II system that it was that the system was built up around US and European power. So for the kind of the ex-colonized world, moving into more of a kind of a space of control, no matter who leads that process, that remains the big historical trajectory that still needs to be completed. And so, I think as a kind of a demographic kind of weight kind of emerges in places like Africa, there's a limit to how long, these populations will tolerate being that excluded from the global system, particularly considering by like 2050, one in four people in the world will be African,
1: Right.
3: So it's so for that reason, one in any change is necessary.
1: Change is coming, it seems to be. The sentiment of all of our guests, at least on that point. Let's thank them at this point. Steve Tsang, Cobus van Staden, and Alan Carlson.

0: 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For now, that's it from me, Sami Zeidan, and the whole team here. Al Jazeera's coverage continues in a moment, so stay tuned.
1: In India, cricket is the number one sport, yet it's long been a man's game while women's cricket struggled.
2: No one knows that women's cricket exists.
1: But that's all changed with a World Cup win and a glitzy new league worth over $100 million. 101 East, the rise of India's women cricketers on Al Jazeera.
3: War photography is a harrowing job, particularly when war comes to your own country. As Israel and the US launched their 2026 assault on Iran, a photojournalist documents everyday life in extraordinary circumstances. Tehran War Diary, a witness documentary on Al Jazeera.
4: There are no airports nearby, and all the roads leading to this part of the country are impassable right now.
5: The reason why all of this is so valuable for the drug traffickers is that it has a direct access to the river and from here to the port. From here they take the drugs to the ships. Just a cigarette and a few matches. You can set fire to the bush and the twigs that are everywhere here.
6: A lot of people have been wearing masks on their faces saying, we are all Evo Morales, we are all you.
7: We're facing a future that we don't understand, we can't predict fully.
8: Everyone here is stressed. Nobody knows what will happen. I need to stay positive.
9: I realized that I need to do more with my life.
10: 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I want to be trustworthy. I want to be responsible.
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12: Bringing the communities to consciously agree to put the past behind and move forward. 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
13: 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That's a matter of what do you think about your fellow human beings?
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0: Hello, I'm Riley Carlson, and this is the NewsHour live from Doha. Coming up in the next 60 minutes, marine traffic resumes through the Strait of Hormuz as the U.S. and Iran end their blockades. But Tehran insists it still has control of the waterway.
1: And so you really have a win-win situation for the United States of America.
0: The U.S. Vice President defends the interim Iran deal and pushes back on criticism that it favors Iran. J.D. Vance launches a rare rebuke of Israel after far-right ministers criticize the Iran agreement.
1: And anybody in Israel who thinks their biggest problem is the President of the United States needs to wake up and smell the reality of the situation that country is in.
2: Member states will discuss whether the lifting of sanctions is in place, but we are not there yet.
0: The European Union's foreign policy chief says the bloc's economic sanctions on Iran would stay, despite the initial agreement between the U.S. and Iran. And in sports, the penalty that's breathed new life into South Africa's World Cup campaign. Thank you for joining us. U.S. Vice President J.D. Vance is expected to travel to Switzerland to lead the next stage of negotiations with Iran as part of the Memorandum of Understanding to end the war. Both countries signed the agreement on Wednesday, and several elements of it are already in effect, including the reopening of the Strait of Hormuz. Iran's Supreme National Security Council